0: Okay.
1: Yes. We are, except for Carlos, we are all under babied.
2: Carlos is over babied.
1: Yeah.
3: I got enough. I'm enough babied.
4: Well, you know, the problem I have with this idea about being under babied is, remember, Ronald Reagan coined the term welfare queens,
2: right,
4: which was
2: right,
4: a dog whistle for black women having too many babies. So I'm like, so whose babies are we talking about now that we're talking about being under babied?
1: Yeah, they mean white babies. Yeah. Yeah.
3: UWB, other white babies.
1: Yeah. Yeah. I wake up every morning asking what the Gilead. What?
3: Let's go for quality over quantity. How about that?
1: Yeah. Yeah. Absolutely. Don in Denver, City by the Bay. Hi, Don.
5: Good morning, beautiful people.
1: Hello.
3: Hello.
5: You know, between how's it going?
1: Go ahead.
5: You know, between anonymous smears, by the drunk keg's breath and baseless claims by Trash Patel, it's like, sounds like an 80s, 90s rock band every time they use that term, you know?
2: Yeah.
5: And it's going to be kind of hard watching. It was great to see all the comedians on Monday night all together. And as this madness ramps up, seeing one less voice in Steve Colbert, who's kind of been, he's been like one of my favorites.
1: Yeah.
5: It's going to be hard not to have that guy, because 1035, at least when he...
1: No, he is brilliant. Stephen Colbert. That was, I love the solidarity, right? All the late night hosts together.
3: The all white male hosts.
1: Yeah.
0: Yeah, there's that.
3: We got to call it like it is, but at least there's solidarity, and they came together, and they were just missing Gutfeld. Doggone it.
1: Yeah, but I say it every day that I think they're doing that's why Trump hates them, because they're doing the best journalism in America, and the power of making people laugh that's why it makes them crazy. It makes dictators crazy.
3: A good Catholic Christian, you know, Stephen Colbert, you know who would be a great replacement? John Fugelsang.
1: There you go.
3: For Stephen Colbert. Another good Christian man who actually follows the teachings of Christ.
1: Yeah.
3: It's crazy. What a novel idea.
0: Yeah.
1: Crazy. 18 minutes after the hour, this portion of Enjoy the Trickle Down this time, Rude Pundit.
0: Yes, yes. Well, I guess that means we only get like secondary or tertiary urine, so, you know.
1: Oh, you quoted Agriculture Secretary Brooke Rollins said farmers are moving into hopefully what will be the golden age under this president. And you said, oh my God, stop with this golden age. It is so cringy. Any chances are it's just an age covered in cheap gold paint to fool the rubes.
0: Yep.
1: Yes. Like the Oval Office, right.
0: Yeah, yeah. Or anything that's gold around him, you know. But, you know, that's 24 karat paint right there.
1: Yes, yes.
0: Oh, yeah.
1: Yes. Oh, by the by, Kevin Hassett also said this complete and total lie. Take a listen. Here we go.
6: The drag on the economy is that the blue states are actually hemorrhaging jobs. And so if we disappoint at all, it'll be because of, like, what happens to New York State, what happens to California because of these misguided policies.
1: You mean all the donor states?
0: Mm-hmm.
1: I see. The blue states are the drag.
0: Yeah.
1: Funny. You see how that is? Even though the red states are all
0: course.
1: The taker states. But, yeah.
0: Yeah, yeah, of course, you know, because obviously we contribute nothing. We contribute nothing, Stephanie. You and I are in states that don't form the actual economic basis of the United States.
1: Yes, like the fourth largest economy in the world out here in California that gives, I forget, what's our percentage, Chris, that we fund the rest of the United States?
2: $11 billion.
1: Yes, thank you for that. He's our statistician as well.
0: Yeah. It's the accuracy, really, that makes him perfect for the job.
1: You tweeted at his Mother's Day luncheon last week.
0: I don't tweet.
1: Oh, sorry. Posted. Blue sky.
0: Yeah.
1: Sorry. Trump said about the moms of murdered children, they've raised the most beautiful child and it's taken. And you said, I hope you all have moms who understand that you're not a thing. Yes, he called children it.
0: Yeah, yeah. His whole Mother's Day speech, by the way.
1: Yes.
0: I did a post on my Patreon.
2: Oh. Only $1 a month.
1: Yes.
0: $1 to $5, depending on how much content you can take. And
2: take it.
0: And but you know, it's all consensual.
1: Yeah.
0: And so there's his whole speech was just absolutely, you know, badass insane. It was he invited angel moms and gold star moms to a luncheon at the White House. So it was like, and again, two groups that really only have one thing in common, and that's dead kids.
2: Yeah.
0: And he went on and on about, you know, the horrible things that happened to the kids that were murdered. And
1: oh, God. He loves violence porn. You can feel him getting, like, sexually excited. Ugh. That's why you know the grisliest stuff in the Epstein files is likely true. I mean, it's...
0: Oh, yeah, yeah, yeah. Yeah, you know he's getting infusions of, like, children's blood.
1: Yes.
0: That's why his hands are so, are always so bruised.
1: And he's we were the ones that got accused of drinking baby blood or whatever
0: right,
1: it was.
0: Right, right.
1: Yeah.
0: He's getting that adrenochrome.
1: Right.
0: shot right into him, yeah.
1: You can confirm on Mother's Day yesterday, I did text you happy Mother's Day because, you know, they're mothers.
0: Yeah. Because it's in the word.
1: Yeah.
0: I mean,
1: it's right in the word.
0: It's right there. And so
1: that's my level of maturity. I just had to text him. I texted you. Okay.
0: I was walking my dog when I got the text and it startled my dog when I guffawed.
1: I just like to take you off guard. Okay, yes, you quoted on Mike Waltz, the world cannot have a genocidal aggressive regime with its hand on a nuclear button, and you said, I swear to, these guys are trolling us. I mean, everything that they say applies to us, right?
0: Yeah. You don't want to have people, you know, just killing people in the oceans. Oh, wait a minute, firing on boats in the oceans. Wait, just without... It's like I'm pretty sure I know somebody else is doing that.
1: All right. So speaking of oceans, ships, etc., we've been talking about hantavirus. Mm-hmm. You said a CDC official said the federal government doesn't plan to have the repatriated American cruise ship passengers quarantine upon arrival in Nebraska. And you said fine work there, allaying fears. I mean, I guess they finally did,
0: yeah.
1: Right? But it's like... It just is. It's so terrifying because you never know what decision Bobby Kennedy's going to wake up and make, right?
0: Yeah. Like, you know, hantavirus. It'll just make people stronger. Only the people who are sick already will die.

0: Stephanie Miller.
1: That's what I said. Everybody.
2: Everybody.
1: Literally everybody. Speaking of John Fugel, saying he will join us tomorrow instead of Friday. I heard he rocked it last night at the big Blue Wave fundraiser with our new best friend, Jean Smart, and her old best friends, Dana Goldberg and Allison Gill, etc. So, Carlos, just because you are the foremost Netanyahu impersonator in the country.
3: We are 1 week away from developing a new Snickers bars with bigger peanuts and more chocolate, and you're going to give that to Hamas. Hey, Fred! Hey, Fred!
1: Turn into Bill Burnett. It turns into Barney Rubble.
2: Yeah.
1: Come on, no one else does that.
2: No.
1: Okay. Yeah, Malcolm Nance was talking about him on 60 Minutes. Just, literally, he's kind of saying this will be over when I say it's over. You know, it's going great for Israel, this Iran debacle.
4: They're doing all their dirty work.
1: Yeah, but I mean, so the Israeli foreign ministry lashed out at the New York Times on Monday after Nick Kristof, one of their esteemed columnists, documented allegations of rape and sexual abuse by Israelis against Palestinians. The foreign ministry said Israel, whose citizens were victims of the most horrific sexual crimes committed by Hamas on October 7th and whose hostages were later subjected to further sexual abuse, is portrayed as the guilty party. Both things can be true. You can say October 7th was absolutely horrific, but last year the UN published an independent investigation into Israel's systematic use of sexual, reproductive, and other forms of gender-based violence against Palestinians, talking about forced public stripping, threats of rape, sexual assault were now standard operating procedures toward Palestinians.
3: The IDF has been pristine. They're the most dedicated people on the earth. If you go to Disneyland and you hire, they just like the characters at Disney. They're very nice. They're polite. They'll take you to your car. They're good for the camera.
1: He is just like Trump. He's like a war criminal, and he blames social media for Israel's loss in standing in the United States. It's like, no, you are the sole reason for Israel's loss of standing in the United States, right?
4: Other Israelis are protesting against you.
1: Yeah, exactly.
4: Thousands.
1: I did not hear the transition into Barney Rubble last week. That makes it even better.
2: Oh, absolutely.
4: Yeah, you got to segue right into it.
2: Yeah.
1: Bill in Jersey, you're on with Carlos. Hello, Bill.
5: Yeah, hi. Regarding the pool, I mean, you don't have to be a photographer like me to know that the pool, the American blue, the flag is almost navy blue, not bright blue, and that a pool like that is supposed to have a dark gray bottom so it reflects properly.
2: Exactly.
1: Thank you.
5: And they know nothing about it, and I wouldn't, I have a 3-year-old daughter, so I wouldn't tell her, like Bella, that I paid $7.50 to see Jimi Hendrix and I can Tina Turner.
6: Girl.
1: Stop poking Gen Z with a stick.
6: Stop it!
1: By the way, because on cue, when I start a long-distance relationship, the headline, it's not all in your head. Airline tickets really are more expensive. Airfare is up 20% since around this time last year. The war in Iran has increased oil prices, which, of course,
4: But don't worry. We get to follow the Duffys on the reality show. Come with my big, giant, oversized family.
1: Yeah, CNN's poll finds a surge in people naming high prices and the cost of living as the top economic problem facing their family. Yeah, no kidding. Almost 7 in 10, that's almost 70%.
2: Yes, I've heard.
1: Mm-hmm. It said a recession is likely in the next year and about their own ability to cover expenses and make purchases. Middle-income and lower-income Americans' wages stopped outpacing inflation last year. So it is not your imagination. And their only campaign strategy seems to be telling you you're not seeing the prices you're seeing or paying them, right?
4: Yeah, don't believe the evidence of your ears and eyes, right? The George Orwell thing, affordability. What a stupid word! Nobody would even guess that on Password.
1: Oh my God,
4: I've never seen that word.
1: They have to use that in ads too. Him going, affordability is a hoax, and then yesterday,
4: it's a hoax. It's a stupid word. You'll never have to vote for me. You'll be too poor to get to the polls to vote for me. By the way,
2: speaking of the Duffy's road trip, did you see who's bankrolling this road trip?
1: Yeah, it's all these companies that he regulates.
2: Companies that he regulates through the Department of Transportation, like Toyota and, companies like that.
1: So they always think, like, oh, it's not taxpayer money, because that was the first, outrage.
2: No, they're political favors.
1: That's just as bad.
2: Right.
1: Right. Yeah.
4: It's gross.
1: Well, not to mention how out of touch it is. Like, what, Americans can't afford a road trip. Gas is too expensive. You know.
4: Where's that emoluments clause?
2: Yeah, exactly.
1: Yeah, yeah. I remember how quaint that was, bringing up the emoluments clause.
4: So corrupt. God, Republicans are evil. They're just gross. They're gross.
1: Oh, I have a Republicans are evil story. One of our old favorites, Representative Virginia Fox.
2: Oh, her. Yeah. Oh, this story. Oh, God. Oh,
1: she's delightful. Oh. She made a 10-year-old cry.
2: Uh-huh.
1: All right, we'll be back with that. More Coffee with Carlos.
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0: president is very excited to hang out with his old dictator pal. Here's what he said about him yesterday.
1: I find him to be an amazing man. And when I say that, the press always says, oh, that's terrible that he called him. He runs 1.4 billion people with a pretty iron fist.
0: So he loves Xi because he gets to rule with an iron fist, while Trump rules with, I want to say, a surgical glove full of Welch's grape jelly.
2: Coffee with Carlos Alzraqui. You were mentioning that the entire Republican Party is, what's the word, awful? Awful.
3: Gross. Yes.
4: Awful. Disgusting.
2: Yes. Representative Virginia Fox, first of all, she has a thing that my eighth grade teacher had, that eyes aren't quite...
3: They don't focus?
2: There's something going on.
3: Cash Patel,
2: yes.
3: Yeah.
2: Oh,
4: she
2: did you...
4: Lyclops?
2: Eyeclops, yes.
5: Hey, man. I'm the FBI. Where are the suds, bud?
2: Yes, it was belligerent drunk day yesterday. It was Hegseth and Patel.
3: You know, Sammy Davis Jr. only had one good eye.
5: One good eye.
2: That's not true. The glass one was fine. It was just glass.
3: Didn't work.
2: Yeah.
4: I used to do a joke about him and Sandy Duncan hosting 2020. They would have called it 10-10. Yeah. Good night, folks.
2: Carlos.
4: Oh, is this
2: Louise,
4: on?
2: Come on. Representative Virginia Fox responded to a letter from a fourth grader by telling him he had been propagandized by a teacher who was indoctrinating you. The teacher assigned, he's a 10-year-old.
6: It's so sad.
2: From Greensboro, North Carolina, and his classmates to write a persuasive essay and send it to someone in a position
3: to act on the request.
2: Right.
3: Yeah, great assignment.
2: He chose to write to Fox to urge her to support giving people rebates for purchasing electric vehicles. She wrote back, please ask your teacher to explain propaganda to you. My guess is that your teachers will not give you a good educational experience and help you learn to think, as they are too interested in indoctrinating you.
3: Wow.
2: His mother called the congresswoman, and then she hit him.
7: You have displeased the oil elders.
2: I'm sorry, Will. We have no, with Stephanie Miller Show has no verification whether that's real.
3: We did not hit a child to get that.
2: No children were
3: actually
2: harmed in the making.
3: That came from some sound effects library.
2: His mother called the congresswoman's letter horrific, reprehensible response. She said, you crossed the line when you attacked a child and attacked teachers. Christian, that's her 10-year-old, told the news station he didn't entirely understand Fox's response.
3: Aww.
2: But when his mother explained it to him, he said he was upset. I think that was wrong, he said, because the school didn't do anything.
3: Aww.
2: Children are the future.
4: Yeah. She also crossed the line when she just ignored facts. All the kid is asking about is rebates for electric cars,
3: right,
4: which are a good thing. Just because you're in the pocket of big oil, you must silence the child. Oil will not allow a child to hold such views. Do it, Virginia. Do it.
2: What? Where did Netanyahu come from?
4: I don't know.
2: All right. Well, anyway, he's the future. That kid, specifically. And also Bella.
6: Yes.
3: She's not a child. She's 23.
2: I think of anybody under 29 is they're all whatever. They're not formed yet. Okay. That's Bella.
6: Yeah.
3: She's a zygote.
2: So when someone asks me, is someone younger than me? I'm like, isn't everyone at this point?
3: No.
6: Oh.
2: Okay.
6: Oh,
2: listen, you know what I think of you, Carlos?
3: Jane Fonda is older than you.
2: That's true. Carlos.
4: Yeah.
2: I think of you as the... who's the guy that knocked the other Stooges' heads together? Moe, right?
4: Moe.

0: The Mo of the Democratic Party. You're like,
1: yeah,
0: I will
1: hey,
0: joke.
1: Yo,
0: hey,
1: spread out.
0: I ought to fight a rock.
1: Hey, Katie Porter, drop out.
0: Hey. You said you posted no logical reason to vote for someone who can't win. That lost vote will only help Hilton and Bianco. Imagine being so entitled as to think your vote doesn't have consequences. People scooped up by ICE would love you to visit them at detention centers. You can explain your quote-unquote reasons. Pragmatism is not complicity. It's why Bernie voted for Hillary in 2016. And you went on to say this has nothing to do with not voting for Hillary after the primary. You're looking for an excuse not to have consequences for your actions.
1: Yep.
0: Bernie voted for Hillary knowing all the things you mentioned. When you view pragmatism as complicity, you've lost the plot. The world is not fair. How you play the game matters. Simple strategy. After the primary, vote blue. It's the smarter of the two choices.
1: No notes.
0: And also,
1: it's usually people with no kids that are young that think the world is ideal and that they're just going to, again, it's entitlement. I'm going to vote this way because I feel something. Well, that's great, but you have to have a strategy. Again, Herm Edwards, you play to win the game. If you don't win elections, your feelings towards a candidate means nothing. It's math. We're worker bees. Ad nauseum, I've said it over and over. Primaries that are not jungle primaries, fine. Vote for who you want to.
0: Yeah. It's our jungle primaries, ridiculous. I can't remember. Chris, can you remember back? We've been together 11 billion years. I got called, the Obama-Hillary. I got called a communist terror sympathizer for being for Obama over Hillary.
2: Yeah.
0: And then I got called
2: a skank.
0: Oh, well, that's every day.
2: Oh.
0: No, when I was for Hillary over Bernie, I was a neocon something. Carlos, do you remember the labels? I don't remember.
1: Oh, the neocon, conservative this.
0: Yes.
1: A witch.
0: Conservative
1: a hag.
0: Down. Something.
2: Yeah, hag. And then
0: I don't remember what I got called in the last one, but I voted for Elizabeth Warren, so I don't know how I got to something. Okay, anyway, Carlos.
2: Yeah, I got called a harlot.
0: Oh, that's
2: trauma.
1: Yeah, the harlot by Iron Maiden.
2: Yeah.
1: That was a good song.
0: I feel like the only story should be Trump's obvious. You were mentioning your mom's in memory care. My mom had Alzheimer's. You feel like you're taking crazy pills watching what you just watched on the White House lawn, watching the day before when he's asleep on camera for almost the whole meeting, as he is just about every day on camera. But this one, doctors sound the alarm over Trump's rapid mental decline. A group of medical experts has sounded the alarm over what they've described as Trump's deteriorating health and warned he needs to be removed from being so close to the nuclear trigger. Three dozen medical professionals, they all have different backgrounds and political leanings, including neurologists, psychiatrists, other physicians. They said he must be removed from office with the greatest urgency. I mean, I don't know how much clearer. I don't know what has to happen, but the
1: Sandman from the Apollo.
0: Yeah.
1: With a hook.
0: They wrote, it's our professional opinion the behaviors of Donald Trump tragically are neither momentary lapses nor political theater. It is our professional opinion they reflect a rapidly worsening, really untethered, increasingly dangerous decline, marked deterioration in cognitive functioning, evidenced by disorganized and tangential speech, rambling depressions, factual conclusions, unexplained sudden changes in course and strategic matters, both national and international, episodes of the apparent somnolence during critical public proceedings. They pointed to what they called the president's grandiose and delusional beliefs, noting he posts imagery of himself as the Pope, Jesus, combat pilot, whatever. They also observed signs of severely impaired judgment and impulse control and his reckless threats of violence, advocacy of lethal force against civilians, and more. As you say, this is the other reason the Republican Party just remains awful, because they know all this. Right.
1: Yeah, they're going to coalesce behind anything that keeps them in power, and what they're afraid of. Yeah, it's time for Nurse Ratchet. Gotta go. Gotta take the medicine here. Here, try this coat on.
0: This is the end of it. In our professional opinion, based on previous and ongoing assessments, Trump's mental state since our 2024 statement has deteriorated even further. We are compelled to warn of a president of the United States who's increasingly a danger to the public. This statement was entered into the congressional record on April 30th by Senator Whitehouse and others. And I'm telling you, Carl, you know, this is going to be the record of this time. You know, like, what was it? Liz Cheney said, you know, he'll be gone, but your dishonor will remain.
1: Yeah. Again, he's that king from Rivendell, I think it is, in Lord of the Rings, that's deteriorating and rotting, and they're just leaving him up there for as long as they can cling to anything. And it's too bad. Again, right after January 6th happened, the choice was clear. And again, when I go back to leave Merrick Garland alone, he's the airbags in an accident caused by the Trump Republicans who were too scared to go, wow, this guy orchestrated January 6th. People almost died at the Capitol. Should we impeach and convict? Nah, we're going to let the courts decide. Okay, good move.
0: Yeah.
1: And you just, you didn't think they could cling any harder and any longer. They're barnacles.
0: Yeah, CNN's Daniel Dale, poor guy, fact checker.
2: Yeah.
1: No,
0: author's scathing takedown of Trump's bizarre Truth Social spree. This is, I don't know, it was at least two nights in a row, just was all night long. He said his posts, his overnight posts are detached from reality. He said it's hard to explain just how detached from reality President Trump's conspiracy theory-filled social media posting spree last night and this morning was. One easy example, the president shared a completely made-up and frankly nonsensical quote-unquote quote about President Obama attributed to GOP Senator John Kennedy. I mean, I don't know if you, someone did a rundown of everything he posted all night long. It's just like, if this was your mom, right?
1: Yeah. You'd go, oh, time for the meds. Let's go to bed now. No. No dessert. We're going to bed.
0: Yeah.
1: Yeah, it's scary. He's like Citizen Kook. You know, all the walls are closing in around him, and he's just getting crazier and crazier.
0: Yeah. Aaron in Buena Park. Hello, Aaron. Welcome.
3: Hey, good morning. I just wanted to say love y'all very, very much.
0: Thank you.
3: Carlos's Cash Patel put me on the floor this morning, and I was wondering which nickname you prefer for him, either J. Edgar Boozer or Director Mortgage Eyes, one fixed, one variable.
1: Oh, I like the second.
0: That's funny.
1: I like the second. I always go with Lyclops. I'm telling you the truth. I've done everything I can, but then Lyclops...
0: Do we, yes, we have him doing his belligerent drunk routine with Senator Chris Van Hollen. We have six. Here we go. Yeah.
4: The only person that ran up a $7,000 bar tab in Washington, D.C. at the lobby bar was you.
5: This
4: so the only individual in this room
5: that
4: has been drinking on taxpayer dime during
5: are
4: the day
5: polygraphing
4: is you.
5: Director Patel, come on. These are serious allegations that were made against you.
4: They're
5: in a lawsuit that you filed.
4: You drinking margaritas with a gangbanger true and on video.
5: Just goes to show you
4: running a $7,000 bar tab at the lobby bar has been filed by your own office.
5: This goes to show
4: during the day. That's you. This is the ultimate example of hypocrisy.
5: Chairman,
4: I will not be tarnished by baseless allegations
5: and
4: fraudulent statements from the media.
0: If he had just broken into at least Candyman for, you know, entertainment purposes.
6: The Candyman drinks anything he thinks. You can serve it up in a cocktail glass.
0: He's like that angry drunk at the end of the bar. Like, I thought he was going to start chest bumping Chris Van Hollen. And it was just as we were saying, a bunch of just smear. They all come pre-prepared
2: right.
0: with their smears, you know, from their little notebooks.
1: It's a lot of whataboutism.
0: And
1: he
0: he's
1: really
0: talking about like
1: drinking. He just said somebody else was drinking.
0: It was like a Christmas party. It was like an office Christmas party he gave for his staff, which every congressperson does or senator. It wasn't his bar tab. He made it sound like, you know, he drank $7,000 worth of booze during one day.
1: He doth protests and drinks too much.
0: Yeah. And then also, again, Albrego Garcia, convicted of nothing, not being a gang member, not rape. And they just, this is the director of the FBI saying he's, drinks with a gangbanging rapist. First of all, didn't have drinks. And not been convicted of any of that, right?
1: Yeah. God, he's unloved. I describe all of those guys as just, Hegseth, unloved. Cash Patel,
0: oh, my God,
1: unloved.
0: I quoted an Iranian spokesperson that said exactly what you said, that we're in this position in the world because no one loved Donald Trump. Something like that, right?
1: Completely unloved. Right. John DuPont, again, foxcatcher, crazy. Boop, boop. Here, Donnie, here's some money. Go steal something. Daddy, can I have a hug? What's a hug? Get out of here.
0: All right, 47 minutes after the hour. This portion of the show brought to you by, can I tell you, even the producer before Chris, I pestered endlessly. Can we get Katie Fang? You know, his gray Katie Fang. Can we get,
2: finally.
7: Love it.
0: Anyway, with Midas Touch, our friends over there now, and I have to ask you, first of all, because we've had our friends Joy Reid and Jim Acosta and everybody on, is it as freeing as it seems like for you guys to not have the corporate influence and have to bend the knee and be able to speak truth to power?
7: It is. It kind of goes up, down, and all around. I mean, the fact that you don't kind of have to be worrying about whether or not you're going to make somebody angry above you. And then also, I mean, Joy and I have spoken very frankly about this. There's a lot of competition for a very small sliver of pie in and amongst ourselves, kind of on like a lateral level. And so I think part of what's been so freeing and liberating is that we can come and do what we want to do, and we can't be accused of being, quote, too political. That was one of the things I think was particularly troubling about mainstream media, some suggestion that you had to kind of continue to both sides, either the news or even your opinion, which made no sense to me.
0: Yeah.
7: Being a perspective opinion host meant that people were tuning in to get specifically that. And I also feel like everything's been thrown out the window for the last 10 plus years. And I think we need to be honest about that. One of my favorite sayings that I've now co-opted is, we must be truthful, not neutral. So no matter what, I'll give it to you straight. It will be the truth. You may not like the words I use and you may not like my tone, but it's still the truth. And I think that's what people deserve these days.
0: I love your tone. I love your truth. I love everything about you. God. Okay. Have we slobbered over her enough? Katie, here's what I don't get, though, too. Why are companies still bending the knee and kissing the ring for this 30% approval rating person that appears to be decaying from the inside out? Like, why are they still scared of him? The places that are standing up to him, ABC just finally stood up to him after caving the first time, right?
7: Yeah, and listen, I think it's an inability to detach themselves from the way that things used to be. Access journalism is toxic. And I do know that that's exactly what kind of dictates how things are handled in mainstream legacy media. And I think you saw that on full display at the White House Correspondents' Dinner. Many of us refused to participate in that, number one, because it was Donald Trump who was going to be present, and his relentless attacks on free speech and the media just goes to show that it's not a two-way respect street. Putting aside the fact that just a few days ago he called a black female journalist a bitch and nobody stepped up to defend her.
0: About to ask you about that, his treatment of female journalists, but the more important point you're making, why don't people stand up in the moment and say it's not okay to call someone piggy?
7: Because they're worried that they're not going to have access. And then there's also the concern that, and it's a valid one, I will not kind of discredit this, you know, he has weaponized several federal agencies. But for example, Brendan Carr at the FCC, I wrote a Substack piece a few months ago when he did one of his routine threats to silence media, that it's one thing for the bluster, it's a whole other thing under the law. And, you know, look, ABC and CBS did not have to settle those BS lawsuits that were brought by Donald Trump, and yet they did. And so they own it, just like the big law firms last year decided that they wanted to settle and they decided not to fight, even though those that have been fighting have been successful in the courts. I think there is this kind of gut check moment that continues to escape corporate media. They need to realize that they are bigger and stronger without him. And one of the ways that you put out a fire is you basically choke it from oxygen.
0: Yeah.
7: And the problem is when you continuously, you know, breathlessly report on his lies and yet at the same time feel like you have to fact check, why don't you just not report on his lies? Why do people show up? If he wants to put Laura Loomer times 10 in the press briefing room, that's his choice. But you give him credibility when you sit there and then you parrot what he said and you're like, but this is where it's not true. Well, then why are you reporting it in the first place?
0: Yeah. I mean, I was struck by what you said about being too political to be on political TV. How can you not be political? We are literally facing fascism. We're going to get to the Virginia and Tennessee stuff in a second. But first of all, you were talking about the vindictive lawsuits. It's like a Flintstones background of ridiculous legal threats, right? They're coming after Comey for the third time. I think you posted about that. They threatened Mark Kelly again, you know, when he didn't divulge anything classified. I mean, it's exhausting, isn't it? Just in general.

0: Stephanie Miller.
1: Everybody. Our songs were very bossy. We just demanded everybody. Everybody.
2: Going to make you sweat till you bleed.
1: Everybody.
2: We also encouraged
1: dance.
2: Bleeding.
1: Okay. Coffee with Carlos says, Rocky. There's another headline, 42% drop in Canadian visits to major U.S. cities. I can testify to this, Carlos, myself. I have a good friend that has bought a condo in Palm Springs, you know, uses it for Airbnb to rent it out. She said nobody can rent. Nobody, because nobody's, most, a lot of their, you know, business was from Canada. And they said no one's coming from Canada.
3: No one's coming in Canada, one of the World Cup partners out of Mexico, United States, and Canada. You know, what's it going to be like for the World Cup? Are people going to want to come? Are they afraid their visas will get revoked? Will they be questioned? Will they be taken away by ICE? Vegas apparently is
1: hurting. We did a story, I think, about a hotel saying, it's, I don't know what the percentage is, but it's down for, you know, World Cup bookings.
2: Yeah.
1: I mean, it's...
3: Yeah, ticket prices and the cost of accommodations.
2: Some of these hotels are really jacking up their prices way too much.
1: Yeah.
3: Something like in the East Coast is like $150 to ride the trains to get to the stadium.
2: That's
3: trains
2: insane.
3: Are jacking up the prices. It's nuts. And Donnie at the helm is just making everything unaffordable, unattractive. Nobody wants to come here. And our Canadian brothers, our little ice packs, they're not wanting to come over.
1: Yeah.
3: I'll eat the poutine at home then.
1: While we're sporting the sports, you can get a ticket to the cage match at the White House for only for the low price of $1.5 million. Everything is a grift. It's just unbelievable. It is Trump's bizarre White House UFC birthday spectacle just got even stranger, with selected guests reportedly being offered $1.5 million VIP packages. It's to wealthy high rollers or whatever. They're being pitched premium access to the UFC Freedom whatever.
3: I can imagine Mike Judge in a coffee shop trying to write the sequel to Idiocracy going,
1: give up.
3: I can't even compete. Nope.
1: Meanwhile, you were talking about the primaries. It is so infuriating how casual they are about disenfranchising people, suppressing people. So in the wake of the Supreme Court's recent decision on gerrymandering, Louisiana's governor, Jeff Landry, he suspended the state's primary elections, even though tens of thousands of votes had already been cast. Now he intends to just toss them. He was pressed about what happened to the roughly 45,000 ballots that were cast. And he said, he was asked, as we sit here right now, more than 45,000 ballots have been returned. What happens to those? He said, those ballots are discarded. I mean, he said, and those people will just vote again in November. It's not a big deal. Oh, yes, it is a big deal, actually. I mean,
3: yeah, spending time and money to get to the polls, even if they had to walk to a post office box, it's time and money. You're basically telling them they don't count. Imagine if a Democrat did that. They wouldn't even be close. It's just, we expect horrible. The problem is we expect horrible, degrading, disgusting behavior from Republicans. And when it happens, we're like, yeah, that tracks.
1: Yeah. I mean, here's just yesterday. Republican U.S. Representative Jen Kiggins, don't know her, never met her before now, faced calls to resign for agreeing with a radio host after he said Hakeem Jeffries should get his cotton-picking hands off Virginia. he said, get your cotton-picking hands off Virginia. He's some right-wing radio host. And she said, that's right, ditto. Yes to that. I mean,
3: it's all up front. It's all out loud. Now they want to erect, re-erect these old statues that we took down, old Confederate statues. And I had said what D.L. Hewley was talking about years ago, when I'm a white person saying, man, if all the black athletes in all these red states, professional, college, just said, nah, we're not playing, you would turn it around so fast.
1: Yep.
3: But I'm not going to ask that as a white Latino guy, but I'm kind of glad D.L. Hewley said it out loud, you know.
1: I love him.
3: Because money speaks.
1: Yeah,
3: but it's a lot to ask for a person to sacrifice their living, and unfortunately, it would have to come to that. But I'm glad he put it out in the ether because they are. It's an exploitation of black. We'll take your labor. We'll take you filling up stadiums, but don't get political and wanting equal rights and wanting equal representation in Congress.
1: Yep.
3: Don't want that stuff.
1: Yep. Wow. So this is what they're left with. Rubio has 45% support on their side for a candidate, 15 points ahead of J.D. Vance. DeSantis is alone in third place with 11% support.
3: Joey White Boots. Come on, Dowie, white boots. You got to get more votes. What are you doing, Dowie?
1: I think
3: it's a bad claw.
1: I think our, you know, on our side, we have a lot of amazing. We have an amazing bench, I think, full of candidates to your
3: yep.
1: vote blue, no matter who, you know, appoint. But oh my God, they're all just pathetic. I mean, J.D. Vance's approval rating is lower than Trump's. Rubio's a weasel. Has given up every principle he ever had.
3: Oh, you just replay all the tapes. I will never stop until this con man is out of office. He's the baddest president ever.
1: He threw Faraway Dog in there, and I appreciate
2: faraway
1: that.
2: Faraway Seal.
3: Yeah.
1: Yeah. Oh, was that Faraway Seal? Follow Carlos on all of the socials and support his hilarity.
3: East Moline, Illinois, like the 23rd and 24th or something of May for a con.
2: Sweet.
3: Go to my Instagram.
2: Yeah.
1: Love you, Carlos.
2: Thank you.

0: Years ago, when America was mired in the horror of the Vietnam War, Pete Seeger wrote a lament about the stupidity and vanity of leaders who keep plunging us into such mindless disasters. It was about the Big Muddy. The captain told us to ford a river. That's how it all begun. We were knee-deep in the Big Muddy, but the big fool said to push on. It'll be a little soggy, but just keep slogging. We'll soon be on dry ground. We were waist-deep in the Big Muddy, and a big fool said to push on. All we need is a little determination, men. Follow me. I'll lead. We were neck-deep in the Big Muddy, and a big fool said to push on. Unfortunately, the big fool is back, this time miring our nation in another of those witless wars of choice that he had ridiculed when running for president. But, doing the bidding of Israel's corrupt government, Trump attacked Iran. He blustered that the, quote, skirmish would be over in days. Iran would surrender everything. Our gasoline prices would go down. Peace would blossom throughout the Middle East, and world leaders would rally round America. None of that happened. Instead, Trump has splurged $25 billion of our dollars on this foray so far. Iran's leadership has outwitted Trump's feckless Pentagon chief, and they now control the global price of oil. To divert attention from the embarrassment of his needless war, our huckster-in-chief is now doing PR events touting the, quote, grandeur of that billion-dollar luxury ballroom he wants to tack onto our White House, a rich boy add-on that only the billionaire class will ever go into. This is Jim Hightower saying, of all the things America actually needs, he is focused on a sparkly ballroom. And the big fool says to push on. Howdy-ho, folks, and thanks for tuning in to my Hightower Radio Commentaries. And guess what? There's even more Hightower waiting for you online. 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That's jimhightower.substack.com.
1: You're listening to the American Democracy Minute, keeping your government by and for the people. It took two trips to the U.S. Supreme Court to finally draw a second majority black congressional district in 2025 after a defiant Alabama legislature would not. May 11th, the U.S. Supreme Court majority reversed course, granting the state of Alabama's emergency request to draw new maps after the Calais decision. Alabama's population is almost 27% African American, but in 2022, in only one of seven congressional districts, did black voters have a realistic chance to elect the candidate of their choice. In 2023's Allen v. Milligan case, Justices Roberts and Kavanaugh sided with the liberal justices and agreed that the Alabama legislature had intentionally diluted black voting power and that new maps were required under the Voting Rights Act Section 2. The Alabama legislature responded with another map violating the VRA, later struck down by an appeals court. The court instead ordered a special master to create a map with two majority-minority districts. It was that map which was stayed by the High Court's same conservatives May 11th, reversing their own precedent and clearing the way for the Alabama legislature to likely eliminate both black-majority congressional districts and add additional GOP congressional seats. We have more on Allen v. Milligan and the Alabama legislature's discriminatory redistricting at AmericanDemocracyMinute.org. I'm Brian Beal.
2: Rick Smith, and this is Labor History in Two. On this day in labor history, the year was 1968. That was the day that workers across Paris joined students in a citywide general strike. College students had begun an occupation at the famed Sorbonne University earlier that May. These students were protesting what they saw as governmental repression in post-war France. A story by NPR, marking the 40th anniversary of the protests, described the situation in France, where women could not wear pants to work and married ones needed a husband's permission to open a bank account. Homosexuality was a crime. Factory workers could be fired at will. The news news on the single TV channel required governmental approval, and the overcrowded education system was authoritarian. The students protested French leader Charles de Gaulle and the police. The addition of workers to the protest greatly increased its scope and impact. Paris and much of the country ground to a halt. President de Gaulle was able to weather the protests and keep his political power. By the end of June, most workers had returned to their jobs, but the country would never be the same. The protests of that spring became known as the Social Revolution. It was a turning point in the nation's history, and institutions from workplaces to universities would undergo a liberalization due to the protests. One of the most lasting images from the strike was a series of posters, simple designs emblazoned with the slogans and demands of those involved. One such poster called people to strike, declaring, "Working now is working with a gun to your head." Another read simply, "Factories, universities, union." Labor History in 2 brought to you by the Illinois Labor History Society and The Rick Smith Show. For more information, go to laborhistoryin2.com, like us on Facebook, and follow us on the Twitters at Labor History in 2.

Thank you for accompanying us here to the Chef's Table at West Coast Cookbook and Speakeasy, Smothered Benedict Wednesdays. We always begin weather from around the world along the banks of the Rogue River. In the Rogue River Valley of Southern Oregon on the west coast of the continental United States of America, where it is currently 60 degrees Fahrenheit, partly cloudy conditions at the moment, expecting highs only in the mid-70s. We were in the upper 80s yesterday. Partly cloudy skies should prevail throughout the day with winds out of the west-northwest at 10 to 15 miles per hour. And we've had some pretty stiff winds overnight. Clear skies this night with lows in the mid to upper 40s, so a little bit cooler than what we've had. Winds out of the north-northwest at 5 to 10 miles per hour. Then mainly sunny tomorrow with highs around 80. Winds picking up out of the north-northwest at 10 to 15 miles per hour. Looks like grass pollen is rated very high in Rogue River proper. The air quality index is in the good range at 33 parts per million, and that daytime UV index remains very high at level 8. Barometric pressure is rising at 30.16 inches. Visibility is up to 10 miles and beyond, and relative humidity is at 57%. Weather from around the world is brought to you by a crowd of crowdsourced weather stations that a crowd crowdsources from around the world, aggregated by the outlawed National Weather Service and the outlawed National Oceanic and Atmospheric Administration. There are no Sharpies involved. I'm gonna use this Sharpie joke forever. Well, until you know what happens. Well, because we are aggregating our aggregations by the outlawed Weather Service and National Oceanic Administration, this forecast then is truly from the Weather Underground. London is 49 degrees and partly cloudy. Paris is 52 and cloudy with a moderate advisory for thunderstorms. Looks like Rome is 61 degrees and partly cloudy, also a moderate advisory for thunderstorms. Kabul is 62 and clear. Tehran is 81 and fair. Hong Kong is 73 degrees and clear. Tokyo is 66 and mostly cloudy. Auckland, New Zealand is 50 and fair. San Francisco, California is 58 degrees and partly cloudy. Chicago, Illinois is 52 degrees and mostly cloudy with a small craft advisory. And New York is 69 degrees Fahrenheit, sunny with a moderate gale warning. And that is weather from around the world, brought to you by a crowd of crowdsourced weather stations that a crowd crowdsources from around the world.

Lauren Cook at the World Desk of the Associated Press brings us this first amuse-bouche. Here at the chef's table at West Coast Cookbook and Speakeasy, Smothered Benedict Wednesdays. The European Union imposed sanctions on 16 officials accused of helping Russia to abduct tens of thousands of children from Ukraine and force many to change their identities or be put up for adoption. Sanctions were also slapped on 7 centers suspected of indoctrinating the children or training them to serve in the armed forces, either for Russia or pro-Russia militias inside Ukraine. Over 130 people and entities are now under EU travel bans and asset freezes over the abductions. EU headquarters said the measures target, quote, those responsible for the systematic unlawful deportation, forced transfer, forced assimilation, including indoctrination, and militarized education of Ukrainian minors, as well as their unlawful adoption and removal to the Russian Federation and within temporarily occupied territories since Russia launched its full-scale invasion of Ukraine in early of 2022. About 20,500 children have been unlawfully deported or forcibly transferred to Russia or Russian-held territories in eastern Ukraine. EU officials say many of the children are stripped of their Ukrainian identity and their culture, given Russian passports and put up for adoption. Some are forced into schools for indoctrination or into military camps. Russia is trying to erase their identity, Latvian Foreign Minister Braze said at a meeting with EU counterparts in Brussels, where the sanctions were endorsed. When you look at the Genocide Convention, it is one of the features of the genocide crime, so it is very serious. The International Criminal Court has issued an arrest warrant for Vladimir Putin for war crimes, accusing him of personal responsibility for the abductions.

Yuri Kagayama at the World Desk of the Associated Press brings us this final amuse-bouche here at the Chef's Table at West Coast Cookbook and Speakeasy Smothered Benedict Wednesdays. The packages on some snacks

Japan is turning a somber black and white as the war in Iran disrupts the supply of an ingredient used in colored ink. Tokyo-based Kalbi Ink, which makes potato chips and cereal, said what's inside remains the same. Kalbi's popular snacks are available in Japan's ubiquitous convenience stores and shipped to the U.S., China, and Australia. The measure is intended to maintain a stable supply of products, the company said in a statement earlier this week. The change on 14 products in its lineup will start on May 25th, limiting ink colors to just two, the company said, noting it was necessary to respond flexibly to changing geopolitical conditions. So that's what it's called. How long the change might last remains unclear, according to Kalbi. Founded in 1949, the Kalbi Group employs more than 5,000 people. The move is the latest as companies grapple with spiking prices and shortages of oil and other products caused by the war in the Middle East and the closure of the Strait of Hormuz. Japan, which relies almost entirely on imports for its oil, has so far ridden out the worries relatively calmly, as the government has worked to allay such fears by noting the nation's oil reserves, but it's still facing a squeeze on naphtha, an oil-derived product that is used in items like plastics and ink. There's no mistaking the stark change in the chips packaging. Kalbi's lightly salted chips, known as Uso Shio, originally came in a bright orange bag with an image of yellow chips and a Potato Man mascot wearing a hat. The new packages just has monochrome lettering. How nice. All right, that brings us to the end of our broadcast period for the day, but you do know Netroots Radio broadcasts on, and we will meet up here tomorrow for Metro Shrimp and Grits Thursdays. So do stay tuned to Netroots Radio all day and all night for all the breaking news as it breaks, and we will meet up here tomorrow, right here, in West Coast Cookbook and Speakeasy.

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2: I was telling a friend of mine that the best news I could get today or tomorrow would be news that the toilet rat had a massive coronary or stroke and his corpse would be returned in a sealed container from China. Well, one can wish, right? I think Xi Jinping is going to make it very clear to the toilet rat that China is in the driver's seat now, not Trump, certainly not the United States. That should be apparently or wildly evident to anyone, you and me included, you and I included. If we've been following what's been going on with China, where it concerns leadership on the planet, this is the Chinese century. It is, we're a quarter of a way through the Chinese century. But I think China is about to demonstrate its economic, military, and what else power? What else is there? Social power? I don't know. But China is the new America, if we want to reference the American century, which was the 20th century. But the 21st century is China's. And that may be okay and may not be okay. But if it is not okay,

the American people have, and the rest of the world, have one person to blame for this crazy shit, and that's this filthy, rotten Donald Trump. The latest here at home, the Justice Department, which is wildly misnamed, apparently has subpoenaed the Wall Street Journal and some other news outlets because the toilet rat demanded it. Justice Department doesn't take a dump without getting permission from Trump. But the toilet rat, of course, has complained incessantly about coverage of his war crimes, Iran war. He doesn't like the coverage. He wants to be considered, Julius Caesar. He wants to be considered a hero. On Monday, the Wall Street Journal reported that it had gotten a grand jury subpoena for records of its journalists as the toilet rat is determined to investigate so-called war-related leaks to the fucking pig Trump. Any kind of news reporting on what is happening in Iran is considered a leak because the filthy pig does not understand how a free press is supposed to work. And in some instances, it's still working in this country, although the field is getting narrower and narrower of news organizations that you and I can rely on to tell us the truth. The Wall Street Journal reported this. Todd Blanche vowed to secure a subpoena specifically targeting the records of reporters who have worked on sensitive national security stories, end quote. And according to Common Dreams, during one meeting of the editorial staff, I guess, or the ownership, whatever, of the Wall Street Journal, the Journal reported, Trump passed a stack of news articles he and other senior officials thought threatened national security. They passed it all on to Blanche with a sticky note on it that said, treason! How about that? Treason. News reporting. We're getting there, whether you and I like it or not, because we haven't rebelled, because 100 million of us have not taken to the streets all at one time, because we have not forced this evil fucking machine that is the Trump political machine to its knees by stopping everything in this country for a period of time, whether it's 1 hour, 1 day, 1 week, whatever, because we are letting this happen. It is happening. I'll share something with you here in a moment. The New York Times index of the slide from democracy to autocracy, which is where we're going. And we're not doing anything to stop it. We're not. And I put myself in that category. What the fuck am I doing? A podcast. But what do I do when I'm not doing this podcast? Well, I talk to my friends about the awfulness of it all. And how disgusting it is, and how the Christian butchers and Trump, the psychopath, are slowly devouring democracy in this country. But beyond that, yeah. So, just like the good Germans in the 1920s and 30s, who were very busy trying to recover from the Great Depression, who were very busy wallowing in the glory of newfound nationalism under Herr Hitler, and therefore, we're not willing to do anything to stop the murderous fuck. And as a result of that, what, 100 million people around the globe died? Well, just like the German people of the 1930s, here we are. We're here. We are the new Germans. Yes, we are. That doesn't sit well with you, does it? It doesn't sit well with me either. The toilet rat. And some of the top thugs who work for him, including this drunk son of a bitch, Pete Hegseth, have stated publicly there how pissed off they are over Iran war coverage by the U.S. media. And they are threatening reporters who publish what they call classified information, which is not classified at all,
which publishing classified information, so-called, is a common journalistic practice. Without the, classified doesn't mean it's top secret or the national security is at stake. It just means that certain thug bastards in the Trump government don't want us, the people, to see the shit that they're doing. So, according to Common Dreams, last month, the toilet rat said he would work to put journalists in prison who were reporting on that U.S. fighter jet shot down in Iran at the beginning of this war crime. And he would jail any reporters who went on to report on the subsequent efforts to rescue the crew of that warplane. And back in February, the slimy bastard came up with charges of treason against journalists he accused of circulating false information about the war. The toilet rat saying, "That's false information. This fucking bum cannot open his mouth to stuff in another goddamn double cheeseburger without lying around the edges while he's chomping on the meat." Jesus Christ. And the chief communication officer of Dow Jones Company, which is the publisher of the Wall Street Journal. You know, it's a Rupert Murdoch company, yeah. Anyway, his name is Ashok Sinha. No, he's not Irish. He said in a statement that, quote, "The government subpoena to the Wall Street Journal and our reporters represent an attack on constitutionally protected news gathering. We will vigorously oppose this effort to stifle and intimidate essential reporting," end quote. Well, okay, good for you, Mr. Sinha, whatever the fuck your name is. Good for you for making such a bold statement for journalistic independence and defense of the First Amendment. Good for you. Where in the fuck have you people been, though, for the past 15 years while this dirty, traitorous piece of human waste, Donald Trump, was rising through the ranks of the MAGA thugs to become president? Where were you then? And besides, there is a vast difference between the reporting staff, the news staff of the Wall Street Journal, and the editorial page staff. The editorial page staff of the Wall Street Journal are still willing filators of Donald Trump. It's the news gathering side that makes an attempt to put the truth out there through their news gathering and reporting. And the difference between the news reporting on the Wall Street Journal and the slop and piss and garbage that you hear from the Fox sewer is remarkable. And yet Rupert Murdoch allows this kind of garbage to continue. And his fucked up son, Lachlan, I guess, is the heir apparent. Anyway, the subpoena that came from the toilet rat via the so-called Justice Department, the subpoena is targeting journal reporters who wrote about a February 23rd article that reported that General Dan Kane, chairman of the Joint Chiefs, and others in the Pentagon warned the toilet rat about the risks of an extended military campaign against Iran. And for that, you see, the toilet rat shit his pants, immediately demanded new Pampers to be brought into him, or Depends, whatever they're called, and then decided to order the Justice Department to file a lawsuit against the Wall Street Journal, well, against Dow Jones, the company that owns the Wall Street Journal. The Journal itself added, quote, "Other news outlets, including Axios and the Washington Post, published similar stories that day. Trump launched the war 5 days later on February 28th, end quote. And Monday, just past, CNN reported that, quote, "In addition to the Wall Street Journal, other news outlets have also received subpoenas in recent months." CNN added this, quote, "But some of the news organizations have chosen not to comment on the matter for the time being," end quote. So there's no way of knowing right now the degree to which the toilet rat and his bastards and thugs and pieces of human crap that work in the Justice Department
we don't know how many news organizations they have sent subpoenas to. They're going to find out who's telling the American people about the truth. Oh, boy, and when we catch you. Scott Stedman, who is an investigative journalist with the Newsground. I'm not sure what that is. I guess it's an online publication, the Newsground. Stedman accused the leaders of targeted outlets, you know, news gathering organizations. He accused them of cowardice for not speaking out against the Trump administration's assault on press freedom. And the reference there, of course, is to the news organizations who have been served with these subpoenas and haven't mentioned it. And I agree with Stedman. Cowardice? I would go beyond that. These fucking freaks who are contributing to the downfall of this country. Jesus. Stedman wrote this, quote, "The president uses the Department of Justice to target your news organization with subpoenas because he wants to out your sources. And you don't even have the guts to say anything? Grow a fucking spine." End quote. Scott Stedman. Right there with you, Scott. Wall Street Journal, huh? Isn't that ironic? Isn't that ironic? A Rupert Murdoch property. And of course, Murdoch has done everything he could to destroy democracy in Australia, in the United Kingdom, in the United States, in Canada. I mean, this guy, Rupert Murdoch, I realize he's a senile old fuck now. How old is he, 103 or some such shit? Why isn't he dead? For fuck's sake, quit breathing. You're using somebody else's oxygen, Rupert. But he has done everything. I think Australia, if they didn't take away his citizenship, they told him to get the fuck out of the country. They had enough, something like that. I don't remember the full scope of what the Australian government said about this pig. But when a spokesperson for the Dow Jones Company talks about the effort by the toilet rat to stifle a free press in this country, which includes stifling a free press, includes backing organizations that lie through their fucking teeth about everything they say, which is what Trump's like. All these online news gathering organizations that are MAGA or right wing and these illiterate fuckers, they are all contributing to the downfall of this country, and they love it. And, of course, the evangelicals in this country, those slimy sons of bitches who are just gleefully working to destroy democratic government in this country. You know, you want to say, shame on you. Fuck, these people have no shame. None. Nothing. Nothing. Meantime, it's always mean, the time, isn't it? Food banks across the United States are having to deal with, all of a sudden, increased demand. And according to some published reports, I've seen a demand not experienced since the COVID-19 pandemic. And that's because, well, for the obvious, the higher consumer prices, the inflation that has now got a grip on this country, food aid cuts enacted by the filthy Christian bastards in the House and the Senate, and the toilet rat. Taken together, all of this is causing pain and suffering for millions of vulnerable families in this country. Hey, Christians, hey, Christian evangelicals, you rotten bastards, you're not supposed to do this. Jesus talked about feeding the hungry. You know, I say that as though the Christian evangelicals give a fuck about what their so-called Messiah told them to do. Like I've said many times, if Jesus were to show up now, first of all, they wouldn't be able to stand it because he's a person of color. He's not some fucking Norwegian with long blonde hair and a white robe. No, sorry. If Jesus, brown-skinned, nappy-haired, short, Aramaic speaking, he didn't speak English either, you dumb fucks. Aramaic speaking dude who wandered around the Middle East, if he showed up now and said, you know, you people have really fucked up, I'm going to destroy the planet, they would immediately fall on him and burn him alive. Those are your Christian evangelicals today. They don't give a shit.
Anyway, that so-called one big beautiful bill, remember that? Passed by the Christians

your data, which immediately gets my attention in that I don't know if I believe it or not. Department of Agriculture, that's run by one of Trump's pigs. But according to their data, participation in SNAP dropped by almost 10% nationwide in the 6 months following the toilet rat signing of the Big Beautiful Bill, so-called. And then a recent analysis by the Center for Budget and Policy Priorities, which is not a government organization, found that nearly 3 million people have lost food aid since that legislation was passed by the filthy Christians. Wow. The CEO of Feeding Alabama, a person named Laura Lester, she told one of the news organizations in Alabama that that state is, quote, on track to lose up to 100,000 people off of SNAP benefits by the end of the year. So, hey, Christian evangelicals, I have a question for you filthy bastards. What happens to those people now that you have decided to kick Jesus Christ right in the nuts with your refusal to feed the hungry? What happens to those people, evangelicals? What do they start eating dandelion greens and acorns and whatever they can find by the roadside, maybe some roadkill if they're lucky? Is that what you expect them to do, you son of a bitches? Listen to me. Ms. Lester said this, quote, "We are already hearing from those impacted who no longer have access to food. Homeless children," she goes on, "and seniors are the ones who are suffering. We have absolutely seen an increase in the number of people who don't have enough to eat coming to our food pantries." And do the Christians not know this? Do these dirty son of a bitches, are they not aware? The Alabama legislators and the Christian thugs in the House and the Senate in D.C., do they? Of course they know. Of course they know about this. So why are they doing it? Well, first of all, because they are no more Christian than I am. They have adopted this Christian horseshit. They hide behind it. They are hypocrites. And hypocrites, according to Dante Alighieri, the hypocrites are the ones who will wind up in the hottest ring of hell when they finally fucking die. Of course, Dante was a Catholic, wasn't he? Jesus Christ. Let me pause for some coffee. Oh, God, I love this River Moon coffee. That so-called one big, beautiful bill passed last July contains new requirements. If you want to qualify to eat, if you want to qualify to pay your grandmammy who lives in the garage apartment, if you want your children to eat, well, there's certain things you have to do, especially if you are homeless or if you're a veteran. Fuck the veterans, right, you Christian son of a bitches. If you are a former foster youth, if you are an older adult, well, the toilet rat says the new rules are meant to ensure that only the truly needy receive benefits. Yeah, of course. But the truth is, these new requirements are harming some of the most vulnerable people. Dan Salzman, president of Dave's Markets, that's a Cleveland area grocery store chain, he told one of the news organizations in Cleveland, quote, "To see seniors and young women with children lose their benefits is heartbreaking." And Dan Saltzman said his business revenue from SNAP had declined by about the same amount as people who are being kicked off of the food lines, about 10% over the past year. Now, the procedures to comply with the toilet rat's new rules as to what, or the Christian devil's new rules as to whether or not the children of Jesus are to be fed, well, they are rather complicated. New Jersey Human

Service Commissioner Stephen Shaw said last week, quote, tens of thousands of SNAP participants are facing new hurdles just to maintain assistance. Many residents who remain eligible for assistance could still lose coverage or food support because of complex paperwork or missed deadlines prevent them from completing required steps, end quote. Kristen Barcheza, who's the CEO of Greater Cleveland Food Bank, which serves about 500,000 people last year in that area, she said that she has, quote, talked to quite a number of people lately who are seniors who are struggling to get by with rising prices. They are worried about the cost of groceries. They're worried because their rent has gone up and they can't make ends meet anymore. They just can't do it. So they're coming to the food bank for assistance, end quote. In Louisville, food bank there, it's called Neighborhood House. Spokesperson Jenny Davison said, quote, honestly, demand for what we do is up in every area. She said, quote, we have waiting lists in our child development center and in our youth programming. Demand in our food pantry has been going up month over month for about 3 years now. It's continued to climb. We're seeing a lot of need in the community. But the toilet rat needs $1 billion from this Christian filthy Congress in order to build his fucking ballroom, doesn't he? And he will get it because the Christian cockroaches in the House and the Senate are not allowed to take a leak unless Donald unzips their fly or lifts their skirt for them. So if he says, I need $1 billion, they'll give it to him. This is where we are. And I hate to sound patronizing, but it's very sad, isn't it, huh, where we are? And it rattles around in my head pretty much 24/7. Why are we not doing anything to make this stop? I'll be back in a moment. I'm Mike Malloy.

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0: Is labor history in tune. On this day in labor history, the year was 1938. That was the day the Keene Mountain coal mine exploded near Grundy, Virginia. Described as a flame-belching volcano, the explosion killed 45 and injured 3 more. It is considered one of the worst mining disasters in the history of Virginia. One surviving miner described the scene saying, quote, "I saw coal-carrying cars, motors, slate, and timbers spouted as if from a cannon." The state mine inspector determined the miners had been killed instantly. The mine had just opened the year before and produced 40 railroad cars of coal a day. But the mine was also owned by the Red Jacket Coal Company. In Mingo County, West Virginia, years earlier, Red Jacket had been a key player in keeping the UMWA out, making its employees sign yellow dog contracts and winning injunctions against union organizing. As a member of the Williamson Coal Operators Association, Red Jacket contributed to the hostile anti-union environment that created the conditions for the Matewan Massacre and the Battle of Blair Mountain in the early 20s. They called in Baldwin Phelps detectives to start evicting Matewan strikers from company housing. In the aftermath of the 1938 explosion, new mine safety regulations were demanded. The inspectors were finally given the legal right to conduct inspections over the protest of mine owners in 1941. However, there was no power to enforce the new regulations. The Phipps family commemorated the disaster in its 1965 song, Red Jacket Mine Explosion.

0: such a fright.
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2: A $31,000 medical bill, a four-week delay for a critical test. 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
5: All right, welcome back for part two. A little more on this starvation shit that the Christians are forcing onto poor people and old people and children. What is added to the situation that so many people are dealing with, where, what was it? Sounds like a drone going overhead. What's adding to the suffering of so many people, children, old people, are Trump's tariffs, his war in Iran, the deliberate shredding of the social safety net. All of it is driving up inflation. It's increasing household debt, and it's making worse the struggles of millions of Americans. I remember what this lying son of a bitch said when he was campaigning. I remember it because, and you should remember it because you know he's a fucking liar. You know anything that comes out of his mouth is a lie. He promised to lower prices on day one. And then this happened yesterday, this slimy son of a bitch, before he took off to go be humiliated by the leadership of China, he admitted that Americans' financial struggles don't matter to him, quote, not even a little bit, end quote. He doesn't give a fuck. So, hey, you MAGA idiots, you evangelicals, of course, evangelicals don't give a fuck either. They are using Trump to the same degree that he uses them. They're using him to establish a theocracy in this country. He is using them in order to prove to himself that Jesus loves him, yes, he does, and all this other horse shit. So head of the community food bank in southern Arizona, Natalie Jayroll, told a local TV station out there yesterday, quote, we're seeing a lot of uneasiness among people in general. So many things are changing. Nobody knows when this inflation is going to stop. They don't know when the price of gas is going to start to go down. We've had cuts in some of the funding that families normally depend on. Right now, she goes on, we're reaching about 6,200 children, and we do that primarily through our summer feeding program that takes place in schools and other locations. So many of our children depend on school breakfast and lunch during the year. In our case, here in southern Arizona, in the five counties that we serve, that's 88,000 children. 88,000 children that the Christian evangelicals are saying, we don't give a fuck about you. When Jesus said, suffer the little children to come unto me, for such is the kingdom of heaven, we like the part where he said, suffer the little children. Although, of course, that's not what the word meant when it was used that way, but the evangelicals are so fucking ignorant. Oh, well. So it goes. I having been brought up in the Christian religion, I'm freaked out constantly about what they are not doing that they were instructed to do by their supposed Messiah. Oh, well. Moving right along. A few hours before the toilet rat conducted what he claimed were, quote, self-defense strikes against Iranian military facilities, the Washington Post reported, I think it was last Thursday, that the CIA had concluded that, quote, Iran can survive the U.S. naval blockade for at least 3 to 4 months before facing more severe economic hardship, end quote. Now, what I'm getting to here is the degree to which the slimy toilet rat and his little drunk murderer, Peter Hegseth, the lies they've been telling us. But the Washington Post cited 4 CIA officials who are familiar with the analysis put together by the organization, unnamed officials, of course. And the Post highlighted this, quote, the CIA analysis might even be underestimating Iran's economic resilience if Tehran is able to smuggle oil via overland routes, end quote. I don't think there should be an if where it concerns Iran smuggling oil over overland routes. I mean, look at a map where Iran is located. You know, they share a border with Russia, with Iraq, with Afghanistan, with I think a couple other of the stands that were Soviet dominated during the era of the Soviet Union. Anyway, militarily, according to this report, Iran retains about 75% of its pre-war inventory of mobile rocket and missile launchers. And about 70% of its pre-war stockpile of missiles. And the Post added this, there is evidence that this regime, Iranian regime, has been able to recover and reopen almost all of its underground storage facilities, repair some damaged missiles, and even assemble some new missiles that were nearly complete when the war began, end quote. Why, my goodness, does this mean, and yes, I think it does, that the filthy toilet rat and his little drunk bastard Pete Hegseth have been, perish the thought, lying to us? Why, of course. This son of a bitch Trump, even with a mouth stuffed full of a super cheeseburger, all he can do is lie, lie, and lie. Dropsite News reporter said that if the assessment by the CIA, along with other assessments from the Center for Strategic and International Studies, if they are correct, and those studies about remaining U.S. munitions and interceptor capacity are even approximately correct, then it goes a long way to explaining why the toilet rat seems to want to end the war as quick as he can. Because we are running out of offensive weapons to do more death and destruction. Can you believe that? We, us, United States, that spends $1 trillion fucking dollars every year on death and destruction, all of a sudden, 30-60 day, what does Trump call it? Excursion, the ignorant fucking savage. 160-day excursion, and all of a sudden we're out of missiles? We're out of bombs? No, we couldn't be out of bombs. So the so-called missile math of continuing this war crime is if this is true, if the CIA is true, is much more favorable to the Iranians, especially if the war continues for a significant time. Well, yes, absolutely. The drop site news guy added this, quote, prior to the war, interceptor capacity compared to the size of the Iranian missile stockpile, we are the interceptor capacity, compared to the size of the Iranian missile stockpile seemed like the most rationally incontrovertible reason to avoid fighting such a conflict, even for people who found it politically desirable. This also might explain, he goes on, why the U.S. and the murder, well, why the U.S. and Israel pivoted toward the end to threatening strikes against civilian targets if attempts to destroy the underground missile cities by air were ineffective, end quote. So it's the same old trick that Netanyahu, that murderous fucking terrorist, found so effective in Gaza. Kill everything. Blow up everything that has civilian value. Blow up the schools, the hospitals, blow up the mosques and the churches, bomb the cemeteries, kill people walking along the side of the road, blow up ambulances as they're screaming through these bombed out cities to try to save people, blow up the water supply, blow up everything. And of course, the toilet rat now is considering the same thing, along with his drunk Department of War thug, Hegseth. So, the reporting put together by the Post, based on the CIA leaked report, it comes a month into this so-called ceasefire that is allegedly in effect right now, which is bullshit. And it deeply contrasts the recent framing of conditions in Iran from the toilet rat and this filthy pig Hegseth. Senator Murphy responded to the report by the Washington Post by quoting Hegseth, who said a couple of months ago that, quote, never before has a modern capable military, which Iran used to have, been so quickly destroyed and made combat ineffective, end quote. Murphy responded to that by saying, quote, they lied through their teeth, just straight up fabricated shit, end quote. Yeah. But even in light of all this, it doesn't make any difference how much evidence is presented to any filthy little lying prick, little Christian prick who operates for Donald Trump. It doesn't make any difference. For example, we have another one of these female spokes bitches for the toilet rat. This one's named Anna Kelly. And she insists that the toilet rat's framing about the war is, in fact, what's happening. In a statement to the Post last Thursday, she said, quote, during Operation Epic Fury, Iran was crushed militarily. Now they're being strangled economically by Operation Economic Fury, and they're losing $500 million per day thanks to the United States military's successful blockade of Iranian ports. The Iranian regime knows full well their current reality is not sustainable, and President Trump holds all the cards as negotiators work to make a deal, end quote. This little Christian bitch, she's probably one of the people who jump and dance around like Paula White when Paula is speaking in tongues and possessed by God knows what, probably too much fucking cocaine. But Miss Kelly, Anna Kelly's language, strangled economically, crushed militarily. Yeah. Meanwhile, other legitimate experts were not surprised that the CIA privately delivered an entirely 180-degree different assessment that totally contradicts the toilet rat and the drunk's commentary on the war. Oh, and the toilet right now claims is no longer an active war. That was an attempt to dodge a key congressional deadline that would have brought the War Powers Act into play. And the toilet rat didn't pay any attention to that. He just kept right on going because he's a murderer. He's a liar. He's a psychopath. He doesn't give a shit. Rules, laws, subpoenas, fuck 'em. So, according to an adjunct professor at Johns Hopkins University School of Advanced International Studies and the founder of the think tank Bourse and Bazaar Foundation, whatever the fuck that means, this guy, I'm not even going to try to pronounce his name. I think it's Turkish. Anyway, he said this, quote, "Nice to know that a confidential CIA analysis is confirming what close observers of the Iranian economy have been saying publicly for weeks. Intelligent policymakers rely on intelligence. But Trump jeopardized diplomacy by instigating a blockade that was never, ever going to work." End quote. Oh, here's another one. Sharing the reporting on social media was a woman named Jennifer Kavanaugh. She's a senior fellow and director of military analysis at the think tank Defense Priorities. She wrote, quote, "As I argued a week into the U.S. blockade, Iran can hold out for months without economic collapse. The costs for the U.S. and the world are increasingly unsustainable, however." End quote. Well, oh, and earlier this week, Stephen Semler, who is a senior fellow at the Center for International Policy, he estimated the U.S. government spent $72 billion on the Iran war during the first 60 days, which would work out to an average of $1.2 billion daily. The International Monetary Fund is jumping in, warning that the conflict will cause a global recession. I'll tell you one part of the globe that won't be affected if that occurs. China. And I think it was it last week, last Friday? Toilet Rat responded to the War Powers Act 60-day deadline by claiming to Congress that his war, which, by the way, is already considered a war crime, his war had been terminated. Yeah, that's how he got around that. Well, there is no war anymore. And these lying fuckers had said last week that no fire had been exchanged since April 7th when the ceasefire deal was reached. And interestingly, the day after the pig said that, United States Central Command announced that Iran, quote, launched multiple missiles, drones, and small boats at American warships. CENTCOM added that, quote, it eliminated inbound threats and targeted Iranian military facilities responsible for attacking U.S. forces, including missile and drone launch sites, command and control location, and intelligence, surveillance, and reconnaissance nodes, end quote. CENTCOM. Well, gee golly, damn, somebody is a fucking liar. Is it CENTCOM? Is it Hegseth? Or is it the sainted brother of Jesus fucking Christ, Donald Trump? Who's lying? I mean, all these different reports can't be correct. I realize two things can happen at the same time. Two things can be correct. But when you have a filthy pig like Trump, who in his first term lied documented 35,000 times, and who cannot open his little teeny mouth without spewing out lies, who are you going to believe? CENTCOM or Trump? Well, CENTCOM's report is going to have to be trashed, and whoever put that out there is going to lose a star or forced into retirement. Good God. I want to share something with you here if I have the time. This is from the editorial board of New York Times. You may have seen this already. They begin by saying that the toilet rats' war with Iran is the most significant military action in American history that a president has undertaken without any form of congressional authorization. They add, however, past presidents have often pushed the bounds of their constitutional authority in using the military. Nonetheless, they have typically involved Congress for anything more than a brief attack. And sometimes Congress passed a bill formally approving action, as was the case in Iraq in both 2002 and 1991. It was true in Afghanistan in 2001. It was true in Vietnam in 1964. Oh, yeah, that was the infamous Gulf of Tonkin resolution, right? Anyway, editorial board goes on to say that in other instances, such as Korea in the 1950s, Congress offered de facto approval by passing bills that provided additional resources for the military action. Toilet rat has received no such approval whatsoever. And it's all part of this slow, almost unstoppable move to authoritarianism in this country that we, the Americans, are watching happen. We're hearing about it every hour on the hour. We know what's going on, and we're letting it happen. Well, anyway, New York Times editorial board is tracking 12 different categories of democratic erosion in this country. And it's based on historical patterns and interviews with experts. The Times writes, our index places the United States on a scale of 0 to 10 for each of these 12 categories. 0 represents the United States before Trump began his second term. 10 represents the conditions the condition you'll find in a true autocracy, such as in China, Iran, such as in China, Iran, Russia. Based on the war with Iran, they go on, we are moving our assessment of one of the categories, which is bypassing the legislature, up one notch. It's now at level 5. Now, if you want, you can check this out on New York Times webpage. But the autocracy index, the 12 markers of the erosion of democracy, that means the end of it. Here they are. Bypassing the legislature is one. Stifling speech and dissent. Persecuting political opponents. Defying the courts. Declaring false emergencies. Using the military at home. Vilifying marginalized groups. Controlling information. Trying to take over universities. Creating a cult of personality. Using power for personal profit. Manipulating the law to stay in power. Now, those are the 12 markers of democratic erosion, small d, democratic erosion, and therefore constitutes the autocracy index. That the New York Times has come up with. Now, some of that sounded very familiar to the 13 identifiable characteristics of fascism. You could probably tell as I was reading those out for you. But as I was mentioning these 13, these 12 categories, did you hear one, just one,

that the filthy toilet rat is not doing. No, you didn't, if you were listening the way you should be listening. Using the military at home, vilifying marginalized groups, persecuting political opponents, stifling speech and dissent. And one of my favorites that this slimy fucking grifting bastard Donald Trump has done, using power for personal profit. He and his entire filthy, corrupt family, including his bitch, they're all doing it. And they're doing it right in front of us. And nothing is going to stop them. Nothing. The Times has a conclusion that explains the background and methodology. This is what the Times writes. The clearest sign that a democracy has died is that a leader and his party make it impossible for their opponents to win an election and hold power. Once that stage is reached, the change is extremely difficult to reverse. And this, the 12 benchmarks in this editorial offer a way to understand how much Trump is eroding American democracy. The categories are all based on interviews with legal scholars, political scientists, historians, and other democracy experts. The ratings come from the New York Times editorial board. In our 0 to 10 scales, 0 represents roughly where the United States, flawed though it was, has been under presidents of both parties prior to Trump. 10 represents the condition in a true authoritarian state. Moving even one notch toward autocracy is a worrisome sign. And they conclude this way. We first published the index last October. This version is the second update. We plan to publish future updates as events warrant. Now, if you get a chance, I hope you will go to NewYorkTimes.com and take a look at what I just shared with you, because it is, I could say it's frightening, but it's all of that for sure. But it also shows the inexorable drift that we're experiencing in this country toward the end of this country. And I cannot accept, nor can I believe, that we are going to allow this to continue. At some point, there must be a tipping point, a red line, a place beyond which we refuse to go in this move towards the destruction of this country. There has to be a point where you and I and tens of millions of us say this is enough, and we take to the streets, armed or not armed. It depends on what kind of reaction we get when we do take to the streets. It has to happen, or we're going to lose it. And 75 years from now, we can be like German historians who try to explain what happened in their country in the 1930s. I'll see you tomorrow. Please stay safe. Keep it lit, all right? I'm Mike Malloy.

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3: 40 railroad cars of coal a day. But the mine was also owned by the Red Jacket Coal Company. In Mingo County, West Virginia, years earlier, Red Jacket had been a key player in keeping the UMWA out, making its employees sign yellow dog contracts and winning injunctions against union organizing. As a member of the Williamson Coal Operators Association, Red Jacket contributed to the hostile anti-union environment that created the conditions for the Matewan Massacre and the Battle of Blair Mountain in the early 20s. They called in Baldwin Phelps detectives to start evicting Matewan strikers from company housing. In the aftermath of the 1938 explosion, new mine safety regulations were demanded. The inspectors were finally given the legal right to conduct inspections over the protest of mine owners in 1941. However, there was no power to enforce the new regulations. The Phipps family commemorated the disaster in its 1965 song, Red Jacket Mine Explosion.

0: such a fright.
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0: What a scene on that sad Friday night.
2: A $31,000 medical bill, a four-week delay for a critical test. And this didn't happen to someone unfamiliar with the system. 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Welcome to Code WAC, where we break down how healthcare really works in America and what it means for you and your family. Today, we're talking about insurance denials, hidden incentives, and why getting care can feel like navigating a system designed to stop you. Our guest is Bob Coleman, a retired healthcare professional who spent more than 40 years serving veterans through the U.S. Department of Veterans Affairs as a clinical pharmacist, medical informaticist, and researcher. 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Since retiring, he's turned his attention to healthcare system reform, authoring the e-books Unnecessary Deaths and Hostile Takeover, How Wall Street and Congress Hijacked American Healthcare, and How We Can Take It Back.
3: I had a set of specialized diagnostic tests at a cancer center in Seattle. And what I expected was, and led to believe, was my insurance would cover the cost. 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Billing operates in a different system than care, and patients are largely outside that system.
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0: Here to set you free. How you doing? Happy Friday, TGIF. And we are also thankful not only that it's Friday, but we have our guest joining us in this hour. And he is currently serving as Assistant Director of the Health, Safety, and Environment Department for the United Steelworkers. Tom Duffy is our guest, and he has more than three decades of experience as a steelworker and over 20 years as a union health and safety advocate. He brings deep practical expertise to his work protecting workers across various industries. Now, prior to his current role, he worked for major steel producers, including LTV Steel and U.S. Steel. And since joining the United Steelworkers Health, Safety, and Environment Department back in 2018, he has led and participated in investigations of workplace injuries and fatalities throughout the country, helping drive improvements in safety standards and accountability. He's also a veteran of the Persian Gulf War. Thank you for your service, Tom, bringing a lifelong commitment to service, discipline, and leadership to his work on behalf of workers. And because my mother's maiden name is Duffy, Tom and I have decided we are cousins. Follow the USW on Facebook, Instagram, and X using the handle at Steelworkers and visit their website at usw.org. Also, be sure to check them out on Blue Sky, where the handle is at steelworkers.bsky.social. Tom, thank you for joining us and glad to have you with us. Workers Memorial Day is coming up. We forget that it's not just wages, it's not just pensions, it's not just vacations, but it's health and safety that workers must fight and how these workers must fight for that. And Workers Memorial Day is a good time to remember that and to discuss it here today. So we're glad to have you with us. First of all, it's coming up April 28th next week. For listeners who may not be familiar, can you explain to people watching and listening what this day is about and why it still matters so much today in 2026?
1: Yeah, well, Workers Memorial Day is about really remembering and also recommitting our efforts to fight for workers and their safe jobs. On April 28, 1971, the OSHA Act, or the Occupational Safety and Health Act, took effect, promising every worker the fundamental right to a safe job. So the law was won through relentless advocacy, exposing work-related deaths, diseases, and injuries, organizing for safer working conditions, and demanding government action. So for decades, unions and allies have fought to turn that promise into a reality, winning protections and regulations that have saved lives. So that's what Workers Memorial Day is about. In my current position, one of the bad things that we have to deal with is death and serious injury. And we do that quite a bit. We travel the U.S. We also cover Canada to deal with a lot of workplace injuries and accidents. So, it's important for us to reflect on the workers who have passed. Also, to take a look at how we can actually prevent those accidents from happening. So that's what Workers Memorial Day
0: is about. Well, you read my mind, Tom, because, you have spent decades in this field. And when you mention workers being killed, we know that workers are injured. We know that workers have been made sick on the job, right, to various things they're exposed to. And I think people forget, thank you for bringing that up, that workers have lost their lives, not just injured, not just being sick on the job. In 2026, how big of a problem is that still in America today? You would think it wouldn't be, but it still is, right?
1: Oh, it's terrible. I mean, I have to be honest. And each day, more than 380 workers are killed on the job. More than 8,600 suffer injury and illness because of dangerous working conditions that are preventable. Every year, that equals to well over 100,000 workers that are killed on the job, and millions more that are injured or made ill because of their jobs. So, yeah, it's very serious. It's something that continues to happen. And I think it's a never-ending fight that we'll never get through, but we will always fight.
0: When you look at, in 2026, there are so many gains that have been made by the United Steelworkers and other unions for workers throughout the country over the years and the decades you've spent at the USW and, in this field yourself. Do you think it's because that corporations just find more loopholes to screw their employees? Or is it that the equipment becomes, so much more advanced and therefore it ups the potential for death. Because you would think it would be the other way around, right? You would think with advancement in technology, people would be safer. There would be less accidents. There would be less deaths.
1: You know, I think it's a little bit of both. Depending on the workplace you go into, each company's different, right? The amount of money they have available, their commitment to safety is different depending on. Some of them are actually pretty good to work with. You know, there's a lot of them out there that aren't. You know, they're pushing profit over safety and health, and we have these accidents. And yeah, equipment has been updated. You look at some of our mining. We do have a lot of miners. We have over 20,000 miners actually that we represent. But when you look at the types of equipment that are out there now, you know, drillers that are capable of producing a lot more, much more powerful, that produce a lot more dust. You know, so there's machines out there that are capable of doing a lot more. But ultimately, at the end of the day, that doesn't mean there shouldn't be a guard on that piece of equipment to protect somebody from putting their hands or any part of their body into it, right? So safety is kind of safety, no matter what, no matter how good we get. I think some of the things that we're seeing as far as health and safety goes are from some of the deregulate those are from some of the deregulation stuff that's been happening in the new administration, as well as previous administrations.
0: Would you say there's, not one reason, but if you have, what is the main or the, the majority of deaths are caused by what on the workplace, in the
1: And then
0: company?
1: that is kind of across the board as well, right? I mean, and USW reported, I mean, a lot of it's mobile equipment, you know, but, you know, I could go in a workplace and it could be, you know, confined space. It could be lockout, tagout. I had two fatalities that I investigated, actually three that I investigated within the last year that were related to lockout, tagout, you know, and making sure that the energy was controlled and people were protected from the unexpected startup and release of stored energy. So, you know, it just depends on the workplace. And I would say it's kind of a mix across the board. I can't say you can put your finger on one thing that's killing everyone.
0: Now, this day also marks the anniversary of the Occupational Safety and Health Act. From your perspective, have we made progress, or do you think that the progress we made, that we're seeing some of that progress start to slip right now? Because you mentioned deregulation in this administration, but you said there have been in prior administrations. So do you think, we've come out ahead at this point, or is the progress we made, have we started to slip? Are we going backward?
1: You know, I think we were in a good place. You know, if you look at the current situation we're in this administration, OSHA now has the lowest number of inspectors in the agency's 55-year history. And I'll say that again because I think it's important to note. OSHA now has the lowest number of inspectors in the agency's 55-year history, right? So fewer inspections or inspectors means less independent oversight and accountability. It has less. Or it has contributed to record low workplace inspections. You know, they've withdrawn job offers for mine safety inspectors and offers for mine safety inspectors and the leases for MSHA and OSHA field offices. Labor dispute resolution capacity has been cut through reductions in federal mediation and conciliation service. So there's been a lot of cuts. You know, there's been cuts to NIOSH. There was about an 85% reduction in NIOSH, the National Institute of Occupational Safety and Health. You know, and so a lot of the work that they've done has changed. There was a lot of folks that left MSHA, or excuse me, NIOSH because of that. The programs that were affected were their respirator certification was relied on by firefighters, healthcare workers, construction, manufacturing, many other USW covered workplaces. The cost of workers' health surveillance or coal workers' health surveillance programs, occupational health and surveillance that tracks fatalities, injuries, and illnesses that supports OSHA's investigations. We had health hazard evaluations used by dangerous industries that were kind of done away with or kind of pushed to the side. Training for occupational health and safety professionals, mine safety and health research, energy worker programs, quite a bit. World Trade Center health programs, those have all been cuts. And there's been, you know, a lot that's been affected by those.
0: We're going to take a break. When we come back, I'm going to ask your personal thoughts about Workers' Memorial Day. And we're going to talk about in this administration, because you talk about deregulation, we're going to talk about some of those rollbacks and some of those policy changes when we come back right after this. I'm Leslie Marshall. Tom Duffy is joining us, currently serving as Assistant Director of the Health, Safety, and Environment Department for the USW. Check them out on Facebook, on Instagram, on X. Follow them there using the handle @steelworkers. Visit their website, plethora of information at usw.org. And be sure to follow them on Blue Sky as well. Their handle there @steelworkers.bsky.social. I'm Leslie Marshall, back with Mr. Tom Duffy and you right after this.
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3: That created the conditions for the Matewan Massacre and the Battle of Blair Mountain in the early 20s. They called in Baldwin Phelps detectives to start evicting Matewan strikers from company housing. In the aftermath of the 1938 explosion, new mine safety regulations were demanded. The inspectors were finally given the legal right to conduct inspections over the protest of mine owners in 1941. However, there was no power to enforce the new regulations. The Phipps family commemorated the disaster in its 1965 song, Red Jacket Mine.

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0: What a scene on that sad Friday night.
2: A $31,000 medical bill, a four-week delay for a critical test. And this didn't happen to someone unfamiliar with the system. It happened to someone who spent decades working inside it. Welcome to Code WAC, where we break down how healthcare really works in America and what it means for you and your family. Today, we're talking about insurance denials, hidden incentives, and why getting care can feel like navigating a system designed to stop you. Our guest is Bob Coleman, a retired healthcare professional who spent more than 40 years serving veterans through the U.S. Department of Veterans Affairs as a clinical pharmacist, medical informaticist, and researcher. His work included focusing on improving patient outcomes through evidence-based medicine. Since retiring, he's turned his attention to healthcare system reform, authoring the e-books Unnecessary Deaths and Hostile Takeover, How Wall Street and Congress Hijacked American Healthcare, and How We Can Take It Back.
3: I had a set of specialized diagnostic tests at a cancer center in Seattle. And what I expected was, and led to believe, was my insurance would cover the cost. 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There essentially was no transparency beforehand and no simple explanation afterwards. And what struck me that after even decades of healthcare experience, it was difficult to understand what and why I was charged, how that price was determined. The experience made something very clear. Billing operates in a different system than care, and patients are largely outside that system.
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0: We are back. We are me, Leslie Marshall, and our guest, Tom Duffy, Assistant Director of the Health, Safety, and Environment Department for the USW. 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Tom, thank you for holding. Welcome back. When you personally think, Tom, about Workers' Memorial Day, what comes to mind from your experience in the field?
1: Well, a lot of it comes through, you know, the investigations that we've had. You know, my experience working in a lot of our workplaces, friends that have been killed in the workplace that I had personally that I know didn't make it home to their families that, you know, and I still talk to families today and I see the impacts that that's had on their families, on their children, on their grandchildren, and how things have changed so much in their lives. So those are the things I think impact me the most. Those are the things I think of. But I also think of, you know, that just shows how much more we need to fight. We need to educate. We need to get our workers on board. And we need to make sure that, you know, not only with, you know, federal standards, we're also looking at union and negotiating better health and safety language in our contracts.
0: Absolutely. Well, let's talk about some of those rollbacks, some of those policy changes during this administration, the Trump administration. You know, we're going to, you know, the policy decisions on worker safety from this administration, there are people

0: And ultimately, it just cuts the amount of support that our workers have out in the workplace. I'd say one of the things that really bothered us was the standard for silica. The current administration halted enforcement of MSHA's new silica standard, right? It was just days before it took effect. The standard would have cut the permissible exposure limit to silica in half. There's been a freeze on rules that are not yet in effect, plus a requirement to repeal many of the existing rules when issuing a new one, right? So they say if you issue a new standard, right, you have to get rid of 10. Those are the kind of things that are coming out of this administration. There have been proposals to eliminate or weaken over 40 OSHA and MSHA standards.
1: When we hear this, let's make it real for the people listening, the people watching. When rules around things like you just mentioned, silica or asbestos, or heat protections are delayed or weakened, what does that actually mean for workers on the job day to day?
0: It means there's no enforcement. OSHA comes in, they're the enforceable agency, there's standards put in place. Companies are supposed to abide by those standards. Those standards have been put together in a way that allowed public comment. They allowed the union to comment, all industries to comment and give their input. And that's how those standards are put together, because we're looking at it in a way that encompasses everyone and allows that work to be done in the safest way. So when we roll back those standards, there's no oversight. And what we found is when there's no oversight, employers tend to roll back and go the easiest path for profit. And that's what it comes down to. So when we cut standards and we reduce standards and we eliminate things and there's no guardrails put in place, more workers die.
1: Yeah, and I am not in that industry, obviously. I'm in media, and politics, but I have to say I learned a lot after the fires here in California. My home was damaged badly in the Eaton Canyon fire, and when we first came back to the house, I had a mask on, and within less than 5 minutes, I was outside vomiting. I had blurry vision. I had a headache. Because I had been exposed to huge amounts of asbestos, because there's tons of asbestos in the smoke that the fire carries with it as it burns through plastics and homes and other things. And, I never knew about this. And I honestly do think when we have these conversations, I think back to just a few minutes how sick I felt, how sick these workers must feel being exposed to this stuff. And like you said, it can lead to death. Or it can lead not to, death right away, but cancer and a very painful living or existing, barely existing for these individuals.
0: Absolutely. And that's a lot of what we deal with. I mean, and asbestos is one of the things they tried to roll back standards on.
2: Next,
0: They
2: the
0: eliminating
2: broadcast with
0: medical
2: Brett.
0: exams for workers who wear respirators, weakening chemical protections, the stripping the OSHA coverage from workers in inherently risky jobs and those exposed to obvious hazards, proposals that increase risk in specific sectors like high line speeds and poultry, meat packing, weaker radiation exposure requirements at nuclear sites, and changes to rules meant to prevent chemical accidents. So there's a laundry list of things, and asbestos is another big one. But we've known about asbestos for quite a long time now. We know it's hazardous. When I speak to some of the older, I consider OGs, which I guess I am myself now, but some of the people that I was mentored by, they talked about back when they didn't know asbestos was hazardous to you, and how they wrapped pipe with asbestos and the PCBs and the different things that they didn't know about. But we know now. There's a clear understanding about, I mean, watch your TV every day, right? You mentioned asbestos. There's something on TV. There's some lawsuit or some attorney talking about how you can get some type of compensation for your loved one who has cancer or something from asbestos. So, for us to be fighting to keep those rules in place or to strengthen those rules and have pushback, it's a head scratcher a lot of times, and it makes you think, who do we really care about? Are we looking at the workers, or are we looking at profits?
1: No, absolutely. And, to your point, when I first got out of college, I was going to be a

0: lawyer, and I decided very fast against that. But I was working at a law firm, and my job was I had to stay late because I had to call people on the West Coast. I was living in Boston on the East Coast, and I was calling people who were retired, and they were having a lot of respiratory issues, and it was because of asbestos. So this was a law firm, and I'd have to do this like medical exam on the phone, in a sense, you know what I mean, a questionnaire. My own grandfather actually was contacted. He was a sheet metal worker, and he had been exposed. And I remember taking him for his B reader, appointments at the doctor, so that they could see, what was going on in the lungs. But it's like you said, we've known about this for, a very long time. There's also been a push to eliminate regulations more broadly. From your perspective, what's the danger in that kind of approach when it comes to workplace safety?
1: Well, I think, removal in any form is really tough, right? I mean, it's all gonna kind of go back to the same thing. Less protection
0: Tom,
1: for
0: hold that
1: workers.
0: thought. I'm sorry. I was so interested. I forgot we're doing a show here and we got to take a break. We'll be
1: Okay.
0: right back. I apologize for interrupting. We'll be back with Tom Duffy. I'll re-ask the question again and we will continue our conversation. In the meantime, check out usw.org. Follow them on Facebook, X, and Instagram at Steelworkers and on Blue Sky at steelworkers.bsky.social. Tom Duffy, Assistant Director of the Health, Safety, and Environment Department for the United Steelworkers, is a guest. Back with him and you right after this.
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2: Inspector determined the miners had been killed instantly. The mine had just opened the year before and produced 40 railroad cars of coal a day. But the mine was also owned by the Red Jacket Coal Company. In Mingo County, West Virginia, years earlier, Red Jacket had been a key player in keeping the UMWA out, making its employees sign yellow dog contracts and winning injunctions against union organizing. As a member of the Williamson Coal Operators Association, Red Jacket contributed to the hostile anti-union environment that created the conditions for the Matewan Massacre and the Battle of Blair Mountain in the early 20s. They called in Baldwin Phelps detectives to start evicting Matewan strikers from company housing. In the aftermath of the 1938 explosion, new mine safety regulations were demanded. The inspectors were finally given the legal right to conduct inspections over the protest of mine owners in 1941. However, there was no power to enforce the new regulations. The Phipps family commemorated the disaster in its 1965 song, Red Jacket Mine Explosion.

0: such a fright.
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2: A $31,000 medical bill, a four-week delay for a critical test. And this didn't happen to someone unfamiliar with the system. It happened to someone who spent decades working inside it. Welcome to Code WAC, where we break down how healthcare really works in America and what it means for you and your family. Today, we're talking about insurance denials, hidden incentives, and why getting care can feel like navigating a system designed to stop you. Our guest is Bob Coleman, a retired healthcare professional who spent more than 40 years serving veterans through the U.S. Department of Veterans Affairs as a clinical pharmacist, medical informaticist, and researcher. His work included focusing on improving patient outcomes through evidence-based medicine. Since retiring, he's turned his attention to healthcare system reform, authoring the e-books Unnecessary Deaths and Hostile Takeover, How Wall Street and Congress Hijacked American Healthcare and How We Can Take It Back.
3: I had a set of specialized diagnostic tests at a cancer center in Seattle. 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
3: 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The experience made something very clear. Billing operates in a different system than care, and patients are largely outside that system.
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0: And we are back. We've got a full house. We just had a lovely chat off the air about football. We won't get into that. We'll have to do that for another day. I think we could call that episode Three Guys and One Chick, talking football. Anyway, welcome and welcome back. Only true democracy and talk. I'm Leslie Marshall. And joining us, we have not one but two guests from the Teamsters Local 120. They represent over 15,000 workers in Wisconsin, Minnesota, Iowa North, and South Dakota. They are Scott Kruner and Brad Lusk. Now, Scott works as a business agent for Teamsters Local 120 in Minneapolis, Minnesota. He's been in this role for 8 years, and he's been a Teamster for 28 years, including 10 serving as a union steward. And before becoming a steward, Scott worked as a truck driver in the construction industry. And Brad, he is the first shift flex operator at Actis Nutrition. Now, that's formerly Foremost Farms, in case you're like, what's that name? They're in Sparta, Wisconsin. He's worked at the facility for 12 years. He's been a Teamster since he started, and Brad became a union steward just over a year ago. Wonderful to have both gentlemen with us on the program. You guys okay with first names, or would you prefer me to be formal and do Mr. Kruna and Mr. Lusk?
1: Oh, not at all, Leslie. Scott is fine. Yeah, thanks so much for having us.
0: Even though I'm a New England Patriots fan, I can be on a first name basis.
1: There you go.
0: Well, I want to talk, and first I want to direct people to the website. You guys have your own website, teamsterslocal120.org. So you, during the breaks or, you know, later, you know, you can just find out more information that we may not cover today. And these websites, I got to say, Teamsters websites are a plethora of information, just a lot of good stuff there, and a good way to learn beyond what you're hearing and what you're watching. Guys, thank you for being with us. I know that you're very, very busy. Now, the Wisconsin Teamsters have authorized strikes at Actis Nutrition and Foremost Farms. Basically, you have workers, dairy workers, who are pushing back against what anybody in their right mind would push back against, in my opinion, and I think most Americans would agree. You know, when you have corporations at a time like this, when, you know, people are saying everything's getting more expensive, and not even looking at what's going to happen with, you know, premiums for some people that have health care that may not be provided for their employer because they're not union workers. Union workers get that health care. But what do they want to do right now? They want to cut. They want to make cuts to health care. Cutting health care when we don't know what's coming down the pipe the first of the year. They want to cut pensions when prices are going up and the future is very uncertain, and other protections. So let's talk about this. You have right there at Actis Nutrition and the two Foremost farms, you have over 150 workers there alone, right? Let's just start right there with Scott.
1: Yeah. Well, thanks again for having us on, Leslie. It's a real honor to be on your show. So in Western Wisconsin Wisconsin just known for its dairies, and we do represent multiple dairies in that area. Specifically, this one that we're talking about in Sparta, you're talking about 40 workers who are standing up against corporate greed. I mean, that's really what it is. These guys, they enjoyed a contract under Foremost Farms, a mature contract, one that had been established over a number of years, and they worked hard, voted these contracts in, maybe took some concessions on things like wages in order to build up things like their pensions, their healthcare coverages, just like you talked about. And it was literally pulled out from underneath them when this Foremost Farm sold the facility to a place called Actis Nutrition, based out of Eden Prairie, Minnesota. And they have several other dairies in the area, and they chose not to honor that contract. There was language in the contract, successor language in the contract, and they just flat out ignored it. And, we protested that through the grievance process. It's in arbitration right now. We're waiting on a decision, but we're not going to stand by and let big corporations like this and let corporate greed just run right over the top of our members and, you know, the good, hardworking men and women of Western Wisconsin.
0: This is why the Teamsters are a wonderful organization, because you guys, you fight hard for your workers. And I've seen things go on for years and you usually prevail in the end. I say usually like 99.999% of the time. You know, Brad, these individuals that are going to be striking, that are being affected with this corporate greed, these cuts that, you know, are really hurting somebody, you know, trying to make ends meet and trying to, you know, just, you know, make a living for their family. They're employed at three locations, but these three locations just, you know, they're pretty special because they're critical to dairy production and processing throughout Western Wisconsin, correct?
2: Yep, I mean farmers got Yep, I mean farmers got to milk cows every day. It's got to go somewhere. So it's pretty important to open keep these plants open and running and keeping the workers happy.
0: I know some people, Brad, were, you know, have read about, and I have read about protein facilities, like a protein facility in Sparta. Can you explain for people that, you know, aren't as aware and educated on the dairy business, you know, what that does, what a protein facility does that Actis currently is operating there in Sparta?
2: So we take a byproduct off of cheese plants. It's called whey, and we get the protein out of that, runs through a dryer in a powder, and that gets shipped all over as a ingredient in some of the products that are sold at major stores.
0: That's what we're putting in our protein shakes, right? Whey protein, you know, in our scoop. We always look for whey protein. Now, Foremost also, Scott, still continues to run a couple of plants, and those are cheese processing plants in Rickland Center and Lancaster, correct? Are these being affected by these cuts under this umbrella and under this sale from Foremost to Actis?
1: So no, those two facilities are still being operated under Foremost Farms. And so we're currently in negotiations with those locations separately from Sparta. Sparta is the one that was sold, and that's the one that we're our main concern right now is on those workers in Sparta. It's just what this company, this Actis Nutrition, has done to those workers is unconscionable. They ignored the union contract that they knew very well was there. Right. And so we're trying to get those guys a fair contract. Really, when it comes down to it, that's really what we want. And the two main issues are, like you had already mentioned, the health care. They enjoyed Teamster, team care, health care. And this company just wants to maintain every bit of control. And they want to put those guys into a company plan that they have exclusive control over and can change the conditions and the terms of that plan at any time they want. They don't want them in a pension plan because they frankly don't have a say in what happens and cannot change that because those are guaranteed benefits that those members would enjoy. And under a company 401k that they maintain 100% control of, it's just frankly, there's no protection there that, as you well know, what a union contract can offer. So we just want a fair contract, and that's what we're fighting for. And these guys are willing to walk out and stand on the street and would rather stand on the street than work under a contract that doesn't have these protections. And they're willing to do it. And as you well know, the Teamsters will stand behind them, and we have their back, every step of the way.
0: Brad, just 30 days before selling the Sparta plant to Actis, and of course, nobody says to the workers, "How do you feel about this? Let's have a vote. You know, do you want to do this?" And to me, it's such a betrayal, right? You know, you go to a job interview, you know, for a certain position. You're working for a company. This is the company you want to work for. This is the job you want to be in. Here are the rules. Now, of course, things can change, but this is beyond changing because when you have a sale and you have a finalized contract, you know, less than a month with the Teamsters, and like Scott had said, there is successor language. Now, I've only done a couple of semesters of law school, but this is pretty much law school 101. You know, Actis can argue this is not worth the paper it's written on, but it is very valuable, the paper it's written on, because it is a legally binding.

0: contract that's supposed to protect those workers. So, Brad, I would imagine you're there, you have the workers' ears. What are they saying? Do they feel completely first of all, what a great way to have a new company have all their employees hate them from the start,
1: Yeah.
0: right? Hey, welcome. We're going to treat you like crap. We're not going to honor what you were told is going to happen with this transition.
1: Yeah, the attitude there is very low. It was very devastating. We were so excited to have this contract with Foremost. And then, like you said, 30 days later, they come in and say, yep, we're selling. And then we find out that Actis is not taking the contract. And they did not start out on a good foot for sure. We
0: Most
1: want to
0: definitely.
1: work hard for the company. We're willing to work hard, but we just want to be treated fairly. That's all. I mean, I don't
0: That's
1: think
0: not
1: we're
0: too.
1: asking for too much.
0: You're not. You're not. Also, because it's not like they're saying these are demands and this is something new and this is something that they're, bringing to the, bargaining table. No, this is something that was already agreed upon and in writing with that successor language. We're going to take a break. We're going to be back with these two fine gentlemen, and we're going to talk more about what Actis is doing at this plant in Sparta. And what they're doing is they're completely ignoring and violating the terms of a legally binding contract that screws more hardworking American workers in the dairy industry in Wisconsin. We'll be back right after this.
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12: To make difficult choices. According to a new ABC News poll, nearly half of Americans say they are cutting back on driving or cutting out other household expenses to make ends meet. Goldman Sachs projects that if the Strait of Hormuz is not reopened by July, global oil prices will not return to pre-war levels before 2028, even in a best-case scenario.
13: 2028.
12: Yes, that likely means more price surges and more major economic impacts to come. And with 30% of the world's fertilizer supply also bottlenecked in the Strait of Hormuz, Reuters reports that the International Grains Council and other agricultural organizations have cut their forecasts for next year's harvests, that's crop yields, in 2027. Another food supply warning, but this one results from humanity's burning of fossil fuels. A new analysis confirms previous research showing that rising carbon dioxide in the atmosphere is making food crops less nutritious. CO2 is necessary for plants to grow, grow, but too much CO2 is like junk food, making it difficult for plants to obtain nutrients, causing mineral deficiencies that reduce the nutritional value of humanity's most important crops. Today, rice, wheat, beans, peanuts, chickpeas, and many other crops contain lower levels of protein, iron, and other essential vitamins and minerals than they did just a generation ago. Experts warn of the increased risk of hunger and life-threatening nutritional deficiencies around the world as CO2 levels continue to rise due to humanity's activities.
13: I don't understand. All of these climate deniers over on Fox News told me that more CO2 would be great. It grows more plants. Everything will be much better with more CO2.
12: Yeah. Too much CO2 is plant food, like candy is food.
13: Well, I do like candy.
12: Some better news. It is still early yet, but data from around the world increasingly show that the Iran war really is resulting in permanent demand destruction for fossil fuels as governments look to speed up electrification of their economies and secure new domestic energy supplies, primarily renewable energy and storage. And consumers are doing so too. The Financial Times reports that EV ownership has hit a tipping point in China and many other parts of the world, with people buying more electric cars than gas. Demand for rooftop solar is surging in Europe. In the UK, solar panels are now being installed on average every 3 minutes since the Iran conflict began. A surge in rooftop solar begun in the last fossil fuel crisis has helped Pakistan and Spain weather the economic impact. And Simon Steele, the executive secretary of the United Nations climate talks, relished the irony at a planning meeting for this year's upcoming summit.
14: From this tragedy, an immense irony is unfolding. Those who fought to keep the world hooked on fossil fuels are inadvertently supercharging the global renewables boom. And this latest crisis has made the economic logic of renewables impossible to ignore. Renewables offer safer, cheaper, cleaner energy that can't be held captive by narrow shipping straits or global conflicts.
13: Irony indeed. 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I'm Brad Friedman.
12: And I'm Desi Doyen.
13: And this has been your Green News Report.
15: Isn't it ironic? Don't you think? It's like
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0: Hey, we are back. How you doing? Happy Tuesday. I'm Leslie Marshall. Welcome or welcome back. Only True Democracy and Talk. Thank you for listening, watching, whether you do it live or, you know, you're watching later after we taped at your convenience. Taking a listen. You got to listen up to what's happening here because it's you got to stand up for injustice. My parents taught me that, and I think most of us know that's the right thing to do. I think that's the American way. And this is an injustice, what's happening to these workers in the great state of Wisconsin. And Teamsters Local 120, we are talking with Scott Kruna and Brad Lusk for Local 120. Scott works for them in Minneapolis, Minnesota, and we mentioned that Brad is flex operator at Actis, which formerly was Foremost Farms in Sparta. They sold to Actis, and they came up with an agreement so that their workers would be protected. And Actis is basically, sticking the middle finger up to that contract and the workers by wanting to cut their healthcare benefits, not just cut, change the entire healthcare program that they have. They have a really great healthcare plan with the Teamsters. A union healthcare plan is going to be better than most corporate plans. The corporate plans are going to try and nickel and dime you and give you the least healthcare for the least amount of money for them, so they have more money for their pocket. And then, of course, their pensions. You just shouldn't touch what people work so hard and pay into throughout their lives. Getting back to the gentleman, thank you for holding and getting back. Actis, Scott, have presented what they call their last, best, and final offer. And then, of course, the workers said, we're going to strike in 10 days. You're not going to screw, with our health care, our pensions, picket line protections, and maintenance of standards language. Can you expound a little bit more about some of that language? Because I think people fully understand cuts to health care and screwing with somebody's health care package and their pensions. We know what about picket line protections, and corporations always try to mess with that. But what are these maintenance of standards language that these workers are also striking over that negatively would impact them as workers in this field and for this company?
17: Yeah, sure. Happy to. So, this started for me. I jumped into this process in June, bargaining with the company, as we talked about, trying to get to a contract. A lot of the boilerplate stuff we got through. But at the end of the day, these guys had a vote to respond to the company's last, best, and final offer on December 1st. And in that last, best, and final offer, you get to that last, best, and final offer when you've literally bargained to the point where the company says, we're not willing to give any more. This is as far as we're willing to go. And so what was left out of that offer was obviously, like we talked about, the Central States pension, the team care, health care, but also those maintenance of standards language. So the maintenance of standards is something like it's an aid to protect in past practice situations. Something like, if your company gave you a Christmas bonus, right? It's the holidays right now. If they gave you a Christmas bonus every year, and then that was the standard at your company, and then they agreed on maintenance of standards language, that would mean they agree to maintain that standard that has been, happened for years. And then going forward, if the company did similar to what, you would be scared, somebody like Actis, the way they've treated these members, they're going to pull the rug out from under them. That maintenance of standards allows you to, through the grievance and arbitration procedure, challenge the takeaway of something like a Christmas bonus. And it allows these members a voice in the workplace and a way to say, hell no, we're not going to take that. You don't get the only say in this. So that's what that language is intended to protect. And that's one of the things that the company, Actis Nutrition, said, we're not going to put in this offer.
0: Brad, the members negotiated without a doubt in good faith, and they secured a strong agreement. So the workers, the Teamsters members, held up their end of the deal. No wonder they're ready to hit the street, because they want to get what's rightfully theirs. Tom Erickson, president of Local 120 and director of the Teamsters Warehouse Division, has said as much. Brad, are they just, again, are they in complete shock? They're like, because I would think, wait a minute, this was negotiated in good faith. This was a strong agreement. We had an agreement, both sides agree. And now we're holding up our end of the deal and you are not. Brad?
1: Yeah, there's a lot of frustration. A lot of guys, early on, were like, we got to hit the streets like right away and hit these guys because we're getting screwed over. Our healthcare, we got guys that are saying that's another car payment or even like a mortgage payment a month just for this insurance. And it's hitting them hard. I got guys saying they're making less now than they did 20 years ago just because of this insurance. So, yeah, there's a lot of frustration. And we're if we don't get the healthcare that we deserve, we're going to hit the streets.
0: Absolutely, as you should. Scott, I'm wondering, who is advising this Actis company? Because if I were advising them, I would tell them you are headed into a fight that you can't win. That, I'm sorry, that to me, 2 + 2 = 4. This is a legally binding contract. These terms were agreed upon. As a matter of fact, the sale could be reversed if depending on the lawyers involved. And, and on your side of the aisle, they could maybe fight hard enough to say, well, then the sale is null and void because this was a part of the sale. This is part of the transition. These workers are part of this corporation. Do you scratch your head and say who's advising them? Because, look, I know it may not happen overnight. Hopefully it's not going to be too long a battle, but I'm sorry. I'll bring my house to Vegas and put it on a roulette table that you guys are going to win this one.
17: Yeah. I mean, it is a head scratcher for sure. So what I can tell you is that, under Tom Erickson, our principal officer here at Local 120, we've got competent attorneys working on that. So I don't claim to get into that realm, but we absolutely trust our attorneys. And I can tell you that is still unresolved, right? Is that matter. So, but But what the Brad is talking about is this health care. The costs to these members have gone up under this company plan to the point where they're so frustrated. And, you know, under General President Sean O'Brien of the Teamsters and the way he has turned the international and the Teamsters nationwide, all across North America, as a more militant union and willing to stand up to this type of I mean, we're not going to be bullied by these guys, right? These members, we're going to stand up. And so there's a strike and defense fund at the international. So when these men and women do finally say we've had enough and we're going to hold a picket sign instead of working under your plan, they're going to be taken care of, right? There's going to be strike benefits if they do have to walk those picket lines. So just rest assured that the Teamsters will take care of these members and we will have their back. So,
0: and by the way, just to show how dedicated these people are to wanting to receive what they were promised legally in writing in an agreement, they're not only willing to picket and strike, they're willing to do it in December in Wisconsin. And I've lived in Wisconsin. I lived there in the summer. I lived in Milwaukee in the summer. Great summer fest, by the way. And I lived there in the summer. But I got to tell you, and I'm from Boston, that you guys beat us in winters and resilience and stuff like that. So this is not an easy task or an easy decision, by any means. But this is how important this is to them. And I mean, come on, you're talking healthcare and pensions. Hello. I also wanted to ask you, Scott. Foremost Farms seems to be pushing for similar reductions at their Richland Center, if I'm saying that wrong, plant and Lancaster plant. And Actis is moving to slash workers and their benefits and protections. Do we see some foreshadowing and some concern coming down the line at those two other plants? Is there a concern that Foremost may sell those facilities in the future as well?
17: So 100%. I mean, that's exactly right. Those two facilities, as you could imagine, the trust has really been eroded there. I mean, is sort of the safe way to say that. There is successor language. There's negotiations going on actively. I think we're close to setting up a vote for those locations with some successor language that has been enhanced to prevent that company from doing what it did to these workers. So I think right now we're waiting on votes at those two facilities. But I mean, this affects customers all across Western Wisconsin. It affects the farmers. And we know right now what farmers are going through in this country, yes, nationwide, not just in Wisconsin. And so where are these guys going to bring their milk if there's no facilities to bring them to? So I think this is just it's an indication of what's going on, not just in Western Wisconsin. We can look at it at the small picture at the local level, but you could expand this out nationwide.
0: Absolutely. There's always America's a domino milk effect. Like you mentioned, right, the farmers who supply the milk to the facility, but what about the consumers who are putting that high protein, that whey protein into their products, the small and large businesses that are using that whey protein. Come on, how many of the baristas are putting some whey protein shots into those coffees?
17: Everybody should be paying attention to what's going on here right now and look at it. It could happen to their doorstep next.
0: Absolutely, and that's why we're so glad that you guys took the time to be with us today. Teamsters Local 120, we have Scott Kruna, you've just heard from, and Brad Lusk. Scott, Teamsters Local 120 in Minneapolis, Minnesota, and he's the business agent for them, as I mentioned. And Brad is a first shift flex operator at Actis Nutrition.
18: I'm Rick Smith, and this is Labor History in Two. On this day in labor history, the year was 1938. That was the day the Keene Mountain coal mine exploded near Grundy, Virginia. Described as a flame-belching volcano, the explosion killed 45 and injured 3 more. It is considered one of the worst mining disasters in the history of Virginia. One surviving miner described the scene saying, quote, "I saw coal-carrying cars, motors, slate, and timbers spouted as if from a cannon." The state mine inspector determined the miners had been killed instantly.
19: family. The mine had just opened the year before and produced 40 railroad cars of coal a day. But the mine was also owned by the Red Jacket Coal Company. In Mingo County, West Virginia, years earlier, Red Jacket had been a key player in keeping the UMWA out, making its employees sign yellow dog contracts and winning injunctions against union organizing. As a member of the Williamson Coal Operators Association, Red Jacket contributed to the hostile anti-union environment that created the conditions for the Matewan Massacre and the Battle of Blair Mountain in the early 20s. They called in Baldwin Phelps detectives to start evicting Matewan strikers from company housing. In the aftermath of the 1938 explosion, new mine safety regulations were demanded. The inspectors were finally given the legal right to conduct inspections over the protest of miners.

Hey, y'all, it's Lee Atwater. That's right, Lee Atwater, the architect of the Serpent Strategy. You know, when I'm not burning off my ass in hell or putting up with that goddamn Andrew Breitbart, I'm listening to Netroots Radio on netrootsradio.com. You know, even though the wireless signal is disrupted because of the heat down here, we still get a little bit of it.

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1: This unprecedented assault on black political representation, the likes of which we have not seen since the Jim Crow era, the ghost of the Confederacy has afflicted the United States Supreme Court majority and is invading and haunting the nation right now, and we take that seriously.
2: Good, me too. So what you gonna do about it?

0: From Pacifica Radio in Los Angeles, this is the Bradcast, as heard on KPFK 90.7 FM in LA and on dozens and dozens of other fine affiliate stations over both the public's airwaves and the internets around the country and the world, blanketing planet Earth. I'm Brad Friedman, your friendly investigative blogger, journalist, troublemaker, muckraker, and all-around swell fellow, says me from bradblog.com. Thank you very much for joining us today. So, yeah, speaking of what Hakeem Jeffries, House Minority Leader, was mentioning there at the top of the show, how far do Democrats need to go? How far will they go to push back against the years, frankly, of unfettered radicalism of the Republican Party, particularly under Donald J. Trump, in order to restore democracy and the rule of law once again and put those ghosts of the Jim Crow Confederacy back where they belong? What institutions and traditions and norms will need to be toppled, burned to the ground, figuratively, of course, and rebuilt from scratch all over again when and if Democrats are able to use the existing corrupted system to somehow gain enough power to reconstruct that now broken system? Well, now is the time to start building the muscle memory for all of that, argues our guest joining us shortly. Kate Riga of Talking Points Memo will be here. She argues this week at TPM that, quote, any Biden-esque turning of the page, relying on the institutions Trump has corrupted or exposed as rotted, will not work. Ultimately, she argues, Democrats and other pro-democracy Americans are going to have to enact reforms that are now perhaps considered to be quite radical if we will ever be able to salvage democracy, even if Republicans and mainstream media howl about it all in the bargain. We're all learning, I think, some hard lessons in recent weeks as the radical Republicans on the corrupted Supreme Court majority have hypocritically overturned years of precedent and decades of landmark laws in order to help the specific political benefit of the GOP. So do the Democrats, do we, the people, have the stomach to carry out what is now clearly required to undo, as longtime corrupter Mitch McConnell might say, root and branch, to undo the far-right corruption that has permeated virtually every institution of our republic in order to rebuild an American democracy from the proverbial ashes? Do we? Well, I'm really looking forward, if somewhat trepidatiously, Desi Doyen, to that conversation with Kate Riga. She's been writing about exactly this this week on the heels of the right-leaning Supreme Court ruling in Virginia, just pulling the chair out for more than 1.6 million voters in that commonwealth to prevent Democrats from lawfully rewriting the state's U.S. House map to benefit Democrats in this year's critical midterm elections. The Republican Supreme Court there in that state undid all of that.
1: Yes, the ghosts of the Confederacy, as it were, like Hakeem Jeffries says. It's time to have those conversations.
0: Difficult conversations.
1: Yes.
0: But it is time to have them. But first, speaking of the critical midterm elections, it was Election Day on Tuesday in Nebraska and West Virginia, which both held statewide primary elections this week without too much drama or problems for voters at the polls, at least as I understand so far. Very quickly, let's hit a few of the top races and or noteworthy reported results, beginning in West Virginia, where voters had to overcome a new photo ID voting restriction in order to vote, despite a lack of evidence of any polling place voter fraud in the state. No more presenting a utility bill as a valid form of ID. They already had voter ID there, but now they've just made it, you know, restricted it to the type of ID that many voters do not have, even though the previous voter ID law they had prevented fraud for years. we now have this new law. So voters had to overcome that on Tuesday. But
1: well, of course, Republicans don't like it when people vote.
0: Yeah, they don't. As to the reported results today, as I said, few surprises. The incumbent Trump-endorsed Republican U.S. Senator Shelley Moore Capito easily won her Republican primary, despite five GOP challengers there. On the Democratic side, in a five-person race, Rachel Fetty Anderson fairly easily won the nomination to run against Capito in November in the otherwise very, very red state now of West Virginia. But stranger things have happened in blue-tide years, if in fact this turns out to be one of them. Nonetheless, Cook Political Report rates this contest right now as solidly Republican. But a big result yesterday, as Bolts Magazine's election expert Daniel Nashanian reports, with two Supreme Court justices in West Virginia losing their bids to stay on the bench after they were appointed by GOP Governor Morrissey, despite heavy support from far-right conservative PACs to help them stay on that bench. One of the winners in that otherwise a retention election is a moderate GOP lawmaker, reportedly. The other one is a longtime local judge, also with a moderate reputation, unlike the two far-right folks who were appointed by the governor there. So he notes these are not Democratic wins, to be clear, but it is still two losses for far-right so-called conservative groups in West Virginia. Make of that what you will. In the great state of Nebraska, in certainly the most interesting contest of the night, I think, on the Republican side, incumbent senator and billionaire Pete Ricketts very easily won the GOP nomination over four other Republican challengers for the U.S. Senate. That wasn't a surprise. But on the Democratic side in the U.S. Senate race this year, Cindy Burbank easily defeated, like 89-10, a guy by the name of William Forbes, who claimed to be a lifelong Democrat, but who had apparently voted for Donald Trump and could not identify any Democrat that he had ever voted for. He also attended a Republican candidate workshop. Apparently, he was clearly a Republican plant meant to pull votes this November from independent U.S. Senate candidate Dan Osborne, who ran a respectable, if losing, race against Nebraska's other Republican U.S. Senator Deb Fischer back in 2024. Now, Democrats are actually backing Osborne this year, the independent. So this Forbes guy was seemingly put onto the Democratic ticket, or that the primary contest, in hopes of getting him nominated to pull votes from Dan Osborne. So Cindy Burbank, an actual Democrat who won on Tuesday night, entered that race in order to stop Forbes from winning, and she vowed to drop out of the contest if she won the primary. Republicans filed a complaint about that, but it was determined that they did so too late to push her off of the ballot. So she ran and she won, and I don't know if she's dropped out yet. I guess once the contest is certified, presumably she will drop out and, I suspect, endorse Dan Osborne for the U.S. Senate. It's still going to be a tough climb for Osborne in an otherwise very red state of Nebraska, but in what could be a blue wave year, Democrats are hopeful that Osborne and his populist working class campaign could unseat the very Trumpy billionaire Pete Ricketts in what would be a huge coup for the Democrats and their hopes of taking back the Senate majority from Republicans this year. They can pull it off. Yeah.
1: I'd also argue that it would be a victory for working class people in Nebraska, because that is Dan Osborne's background.
0: Yep. He's a factory worker, union guy. The second congressional district in Nebraska, the other congressional primary of note for now, was that second U.S. House district based in and around Omaha, which is very much a battleground district, even in normal times. It's described as the blue dot in the otherwise very red state. Well, Republican Don Bacon is who holds the seat there. He is retiring from the U.S. House this year, and Democrats are seeing the district as a big pickup opportunity, with Cook Political Report now rating the 2nd District this year as leans Democratic. Republicans have chosen a guy by the name of Brinker Harding to run for that seat. He ran unopposed on Tuesday, but on the Democratic side, it was a 7-candidate race with a still very close contest, too close to call there, but 89% of the vote has been counted in between results. The race is now between political activist Denise Powell and John Kavanaugh. They're currently separated by just a point or two, with 89% in. Powell is leading. She is the Latina co-founder of Women Who Run Nebraska, supporting progressive female candidates. She is currently up over union supporter Kavanaugh. Beyond that, in Nebraska, Republican Secretary of State Bob Evnen lost his GOP primary to businessman Scott Peterson, who echoes MAGA talking points when it comes to fraud, etc. But Evnen himself, according to Nishanian again from Bolts Magazine, has veered sharply toward voter suppression in back in 2024. So he ain't so great himself. Peterson will now face Democratic candidate Sarah Slattery in November, though Peterson will be favored in this red state to decide who oversees state elections before the 2028 presidential race. But again, strange things can happen in midterm elections, especially if it turns out to be a blue wave this year, as many are predicting, and as and if Dan Osborne can manage to bring in a statewide wave in support of his independent candidacy. Next Tuesday, primary elections in 6 states: in Alabama, Georgia, Idaho, Kentucky, Oregon, and Pennsylvania. So it's going to be a big week. Nishanian notes, by the way, speaking of Supreme Court retention elections, some big Supreme Court elections in the great state of Georgia next week, where no Supreme Court justice has ever lost there in more than 100 years, he says. But Democrats are hoping to oust 2 of them next Tuesday. And Georgia Democrats have had pretty good luck of late doing, you know, the impossible like that. They put 2 Democrats onto the statewide utility board, as I recall, a few months back.
1: Yep.
0: Which hasn't had a Democrat on it for years and years and years. And of course, in Alabama, even though voters have already been voting by mail for weeks now, Alabama has canceled primaries in, I believe, 4 of their U.S. House races to allow them time to gerrymander majority black districts out of existence, thanks to the recent Supreme Court ruling in Louisiana versus the ghost of Jim Crow. Calais, Louisiana versus Calais. And I got to get to my guest momentarily, but I do want to be sure to hit this story today, given that it's so rare when we find a Republican these days doing the right thing for democracy. So I do want to highlight that our legal contributor at bradblog.com, Ernie Canning, reminded me. We used to give out the so-called, what do we call them?
1: The intellectually honest Republican Award.
0: Right, right. I think it was originally called the intellectually honest conservative award. But then, of course, it became clear they're not really conservative. So
1: not
0: it was
1: anymore.
0: The intellectually honest Republican Award. Anyway, he did make a nomination for that reward this week. Republicans in South Carolina's legislature on Tuesday rejected a plan aimed at flipping the state's lone Democratic-held House seat, which has long been occupied by one of the country's most senior and influential leaders. The rejection was a victory, at least for now. I'm going to underscore that. At least for now, for Congressman James Clyburn, the Democrat whose seat was and is still at risk. But Tuesday was a setback for Donald Trump, again, for now. As we noted earlier in the week, after Reconstruction, South Carolina had a black majority, if you can believe it, in the state legislature. They sent 8 black members to Congress in the very few years after the Civil War, before the Supreme Court rulings, just a few years afterwards, unleashed Jim Crow. And it would then be nearly 100 years before the state of South Carolina would send the 9th black member to Congress, and that was James Clyburn, who Trump and the majority of the Republicans in the state legislature are trying to erase from Congress and, I suppose, the history books. But on Tuesday, South Carolina Republicans, a few of them, decided not to redraw their map after a GOP leader warned that it could backfire. Republicans now hold 6 of the state's 7 congressional seats, but State Senate Majority Leader Shane Massey argued that a new map would spread out Republicans' core voters so that they would end up with 5. We call that a dummy mander. In a lengthy floor speech, about 47 minutes, the Republican leader Massey told his colleagues that they should not be too greedy, and he made a good and decent case for doing the right thing. So I do want to highlight just a minute or two of Massey's remarks on Tuesday.
2: I will tell my Republican friends, Republicans are stronger when the Democrat Party is vibrant and viable. We are. Competition makes you better, y'all. You know, to most people in the country, I think this is the perfect example of just how much elected officials have lost their way. Too many people in power just want to do whatever it takes to stay in power. They'll do whatever it takes to keep it. But I ask, to what end? What do you do with it when you've attained it?

0: effectively what this does. Trying to silence a voice is going to result in people wanting to hear that voice. That is especially the case here, where that minority voice consistently represents 40 to 45% of the electorate. Trying to stamp out that voice will cause more people to pay attention to it. It is a self-defeating effort.
1: That was South Carolina's Republican Senate Majority Leader A. Shane Massey on Tuesday arguing against gerrymandering, or I should say further gerrymandering, the great state of South Carolina in order to write out the one remaining Democratic district left where Congressman James Clyburn has served for many, many years. So, you know, you can tell he's a Republican, by the way. He's not a Democrat in hiding because he
2: Correct.
1: Called them Democrat Party instead of Democratic Party. So, yeah, that's a real Republican, but I think he's doing the right thing there. And good news on Tuesday, anyway, out of South Carolina, with Republicans doing the right thing. Five Republicans voted with all of the Democrats to not redistrict the state. So that's good news. I think they needed a supermajority to do so in this particular process, though apparently that good news may not last. Politico is reporting late this afternoon that South Carolina GOP Governor Henry McMaster is expected to announce a special session on redistricting, teeing up the state legislature to pass a Republican gerrymander that would almost certainly cost Democratic Rep. Jim Clyburn his seat in this year's midterms. McMaster's plan, which Politico says is confirmed by four people familiar with the decision who were granted anonymity to share the details, is a reversal of the governor's position just earlier this month, and it follows on pressure from Donald Trump and his allies to further gerrymander the state. Now, even though Republicans voted it down, it was not all of the Republicans who voted it down. And the special session, the rules under special sessions, will allow lawmakers to pass a new map with a simple majority, unlike the supermajority that was required on Tuesday, making it likely that it will that this measure will advance given the GOP's margins in the state legislature. McMaster cannot formally call the special session until lawmakers adjourn their regular session. That happens on Thursday. And until that decision is official, Politico notes, it is possible that the governor could change his mind. We will be watching. Promise. On that score, related news. In a conversation with TPM's Kate Riga on what Democrats need to do about all of this and whether they and we and you and I will have the stomach for it. You don't want to miss that conversation. Coming up next, I'm Brad Friedman, and this is The Bradcast.
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Thanks to our bumper music Sherpa KCP for that one. That's Ringo Starr from 2021. He's been waiting for a while for the tide to turn. Welcome back to the Bradcast. Brad Friedman from bradblog.com. Quote, "The days of Democrats unilaterally disarming are over."

0: particularly given how high the stakes are, said House Minority Leader Hakeem Jeffries on CNN in an interview published on Wednesday. As Republican-controlled states in the South are now moving aggressively to redraw their maps after the corrupted activist right-wing Supreme Court majority further gutted the Voting Rights Act in Louisiana versus Calais about 2 weeks ago, and after the Virginia Supreme Court upended a special election last month in which voters chose to draw a new U.S. House map in the Commonwealth that likely would have netted Democrats an additional 4 seats in this year's critical midterm elections. Republican governors are going as far as throwing away tens of thousands of votes already cast in ongoing primaries in states like Louisiana and Alabama and delaying elections to a later date in order to give their states time to redraw their maps. The Supreme Court spent years blocking changes to House maps that might have been beneficial to Democrats months ahead of Election Day because, as they argued, citing the so-called very selectively applied Purcell principle, that changing maps too close to an election would result in chaos for voters and election officials alike. They prevented new maps that might have helped enfranchise thousands of voters, allowing rules to stay in place that would disenfranchise thousands of voters if the changes were made, as Justice Kavanaugh has described, quote, on the eve of an election. That was his rationale back in early December of last year when explaining why Texas should be allowed to use a map that was found to be in violation of the Voting Rights Act for this year's November midterms. It was the eve of an election in early December of last year. Boy, have things changed. That very same court majority is now allowing states to literally cancel elections right in the middle after tens of thousands of voters have already voted in order to let GOP, already gerrymandered GOP state legislatures, re-gerrymander already gerrymandered U.S. House maps in elections that are already being voted in. Who is that Purcell guy again, anyway? At the same time, GOP-led states like Florida are simply ignoring their own state constitutions altogether to try to gerrymander their party into a House majority in this year's midterms. But as Emily Singer at Daily Coast, who we cited yesterday, noted, even with the corrupt and racist redrawn maps, Democrats are still favored by most experts, at least as of now, to win control of the House this fall, though the margin will likely be lower than it would have been if Trump hadn't started this ugly race to the redistricting bottom amid his wildly unpopular presidency. Nevertheless, writes Singer today, Republicans' power grab requires that Democrats respond. Ceding power to the GOP under the auspices of good governance, she argues, will hurt the party. According to CNN, Jeffries and other Democratic leaders are devising plans to neutralize the Republican efforts to draw their way to a House majority, though many of those plans seem to include changes in Democratic-controlled states for the 2028 election. New York, New Jersey, Washington, Colorado, Oregon, Maryland, and Illinois, CNN reported, are among those states where Jeffries says Democrats must act, quote, aggressively. Quote, we cannot exist in an environment where Republicans are free to gerrymander congressional districts out of existence without an expectation that Democrats are going to respond immediately and forcefully, Jeffries told CNN. But one of the main problems is that many Democratic states like California and Virginia, where voters were allowed to approve new maps until those in Virginia were blocked by the courts, is that many Democratic states have written fair redistricting via independent commissions and so forth into their states' constitutions, which take time to change, unlike GOP states where gerrymandered state legislatures are able to simply redistrict by fiat anytime they want, no voters required. And in many cases, apparently, no need to follow either the rule of law or the state constitution because, well, their state courts are essentially gerrymandered by the GOP as well. As CNN observes, however, redrawing districts in Democratic states to maximize their advantage could also create racial tensions, since some black lawmakers may have to face different electorates, which could cause the number of black lawmakers to dwindle even further than it already is likely to do with the SCOTUS restoration of Jim Crow in their Calais decision. And yet, CNN reported, even many black lawmakers are on board, recognizing that if Democrats do not control Congress, the situation will be even worse for minority populations. As black Democratic Rep. Yvette Clark of New York told CNN, quote, "That idea here is that in order to protect black voters and to advance progress in the Congress and to have accountability for what is taking place is to make sure that we have a Democratic majority." Fair enough. But again, that seems to be about 2028, since New York cannot constitutionally change their U.S. House maps until then. So what about what is happening right now, as Democrats seem to be forced to fight this battle with at least one hand tied behind their backs? Following the stunning 4-3 decision last Friday to toss out the results of a statewide election to draw new maps for the 2026 election in Virginia, ignoring the wills of 1.6 million voters in the Commonwealth, well, Democrats, according to the New York Times, met to discuss how to respond to that ruling. During a private discussion on Saturday that included Democratic House members from Virginia and Representative Hakeem Jeffries, the lawmakers vented anger at their defeat at the Virginia Supreme Court, spoke about a collective determination to flip 2 or 3 Republican-held seats under the existing map, and discussed a bank shot proposal to redraw the congressional lines anyway. That, according to 3 people who participated in the call and 2 others who were briefed on it. As Talking Points Memo's Kate Riga summarized it, that so-called bank shot proposal goes something like this. Democrats would use a January state circuit court ruling that had invalidated the amendment to redraw the maps because a Virginia court had claimed that county officials did not publicly post it 3 months before a general election, in order to then invalidate an earlier amendment establishing the state's independent redistricting commissions on the very same grounds. Then, with that out of the way, the legislature can draw the map any way they like before this year's elections. But to make sure that the conservative-leaning state Supreme Court does not block this as well, boot them all out of office. How? Well, lower the retirement age from 75 to 54 to cover all current justices. Then the Democratic General Assembly fills the vacancy with compliant replacements. A bank shot indeed. Riga notes that there are at least a few problems with this, among them that the head of Virginia's election department has said that it would have to be done by May 12 in order to ensure election officials can carry out the August 4 statewide primary elections. While that date has now passed, Democrats seem to have chosen instead to appeal to the U.S. Supreme Court, that, you know, the one that helped create all of these problems in the first place. So, well, we will see, but good luck there. But more to the point today, Riga goes on to note, if I am reading her correctly, that that bank shot proposal is exactly the type of hardball the Democrats will need to carry out whenever and wherever they collect the power to do so, despite the fact that, as she argues, quote, "the only way to permanently stave off this authoritarian assault, if Democrats get lucky enough to win a trifecta in 2028, will be through reforms considered radical. Republicans and mainstream media will howl," she writes, "and Democrats will be cornered every day and accused of perpetuating a dictatorial takeover. And the public, which will likely get much of their information through this lens, may not like it. It will be wrenching for a party of institutionalists, but she says any Biden-esque turning of the page, relying on the institutions that Trump has corrupted or exposed as rotted, will not work. If Democrats ultimately back off in Virginia, she argues, finding this kind of gambit too scary or distasteful, while the southern states gleefully stamp out black voting power, well, it'll be a good data point on how far the party is from one that could salvage democracy in 2.5 years. Joining us now is Kate Riga, longtime Washington, D.C.-based reporter for Talking Points Memo and co-host of the Josh Marshall podcast with, of course, TPM founder Josh Marshall. Kate Riga, welcome to the broadcast.
1: Thanks so much for having me.
0: All right. I am grateful for your piece on this, even if I got to say in advance, it's a little bit scary in some ways, to be honest. But you cover this stuff at TPM as close as anyone, and I want to talk about why you are making this maybe difficult to stomach argument in many ways. But first, it does appear for now anyway that Virginia Democrats did, in fact, back off of that too scary or distasteful bank shot gambit of essentially firing the entire, you know, state Supreme Court, adopting their house map anyway. Because the election chief said that it's got to be done by this week in order to meet the August 4 primary. But honestly, Kate, August 4? I mean, that's forever away by the standards that Republicans are now using, you know, literally stopping elections after voters have already been voting. Is that alone, that deadline 3 months out, is that sort of an example of folks being too squeamish or failing to rise to the moment here as you see it?
1: Yeah, totally. And, you know, on top of the kind of silly, we have to stick to this timeline thing while we're watching, you know, Louisiana and Alabama suspend their primaries and throw out tens of thousands of votes. Mm-hmm. You also have the state Senate majority leader explicitly saying, you know, this is a little bit extreme for, you know, of a response to a ruling we didn't like. Mm-hmm. So they're not making any bones about the fact that they just think this is too radical and they're kind of too squeamish to stomach it. And I am somewhat sympathetic to the idea that, you know, booting a whole state Supreme Court is, it's weird. It's distasteful. It feels anti-democratic. You know, I understand all that, but you have to look at the playing field right now. And, you know, you can look at, let's say, Utah, okay, where their state Supreme Court has been faithfully enforcing this voter approved gerrymandering ban. So what does the legislature do? They add two more seats to put two far right wing judges on the bench, mm-hmm, to kind of pull it to the right. And then they also create this quote unquote constitutional court specifically to hear election district related challenges. So they can also just kind of take the gerrymandering cases to this pseudo newly created Just Add Water court where they can put compliant justices there and kind of get the result that they want. You know, Ohio, similar story, right? Their state Supreme Court is kind of faithfully knocking down these partisan gerrymanders. Mm-hmm. So Ohio adopts newly partisan judicial elections in order to remake the court, right? So it's just red states are doing this all the time and reaping the benefits. And I understand that kind of, you know, unraveling these institutions is scary, is off-putting, but I think you just come back to, you know, what's the alternative?
0: Right.
1: So now Democrats just have to live under these rules that Republicans don't, and as a result, you know, be locked out of power or make power very hard for them to win. Mm-hmm. You know, that's just untenable.
0: And I think your boss, Josh Marshall, made a point along those lines today or yesterday, I think, basically saying that the option, that the alternative seems to be do nothing, leave everything as it is. Essentially, you write in your in support of your argument that a friendly sort of institutionalized Biden-esque turning of the page, that will not do the trick this time. That, quote, if Democrats try a mini version of these radical reforms in Virginia, the backlash will be swift and very loud. But all of this is essentially practice building muscle memory for 2028. And I think that idea of building muscle memory is a good idea. I know that as you point out, Republicans have it. They have, you know, we recall, I'm sure you do, you know, all of the screams about, oh, Democrats want to pack the court. And then, as you note, they did exactly that in Utah. Republicans did in Utah, in Georgia, mm-hmm. in Florida. They did those very same things. It seems they have the muscle memory to do these sorts of things. I've got some questions about all of that, but expand on that idea for me first of building this muscle memory for 2028.
1: Yeah, I mean, so Democrats are just characterologically nervous about behaving badly, right? Like, this is mm-hmm. why they're too vulnerable to bad faith criticism and always have been. Whereas Republicans, it's just baked in that they're going to do whatever they can to grab power, and abiding by norms, they don't do that, right? Democrats are the babysitters. Republicans kind of can do whatever they want. And too often, Democrats let themselves be cowed by the right wing, you know, kind of media ecosystem and the mainstream media ecosystem, which also abides by these beliefs mm-hmm. that Democrats should be held to a higher standard than Republicans. So, you know, the muscle memory idea is just, if Democrats get swept into power in 28 with a trifecta, this Supreme Court is not going to go quietly. These Republican interests are not going to go quietly. They are going to, you know, big industry business, you know, kind of the polluting sector, all of these very powerful entities are going to know that they are existentially endangered if they no longer have a Supreme Court, which is a permanent check on Democratic administrations. So there is going to be all kinds of outcry and accusations that Democrats are being radical and anti-democratic and out of step with what the American people want. And so I think that Democrats have to get used to that, not be cowed by that, be willing to take it, and at the same time be kind of crafting a message to explain this to people. And I think they did that surprisingly well with the response to the redistricting war, which Republicans mm-hmm. clearly didn't expect. They right. thought Democrats would just kind of roll over. They didn't. I thought Jeffries in particular kind of shocked me with his kind of aggressive messaging on this. And I think they ended up, you know, before 2 weeks ago, in a pretty good place, right? They had fought Republicans to a draw. They had figured out a way to talk about redistricting that I think was pretty accessible mm-hmm. and pretty justifiable to people. And that is all important skill set building yeah. leading up to 28. And I think this Virginia, you know, kind of fix would have been another good test run, because, you know, you're trying out something silly to hold on to power, right? Like, you can put on whatever facade you want to try to justify it. But, you know, the court made this decision based on a ticky-tacky kind of stupid ruling. The people had already spoken. That deserves to go into effect, right? It doesn't have to get more complex than that. And mm-hmm. Each time they're given this opportunity and they kind of roll over and say, you know what, we'll just vote harder. That is a concerning omen to me.
0: Yeah. You know, when I read your piece on this, the argument you were making actually, as I said, sort of made me uncomfortable. And I've been long calling for, you know, things like doing away with the filibuster, unpacking mm-hmm. the court by expanding it, et cetera. But I think the idea of learning to stomach these sorts of ideas, of building that muscle memory, I think that's important and is even done, frankly, by articles like yours, discussions like this. And to be frank, it occurred to me that, you know, voting to end the filibuster and reform the Supreme Court, et cetera, they all sound kind of a lot less radical when compared to this idea in Virginia of, you know, firing everyone and, you know, a very, mm-hmm. you know, for the old people, very Karl Rove, Tom DeLay, Scott Walker sort of thing. But, you know, commonplace now in the Trump era where he does that. But maybe it's worth doing in Virginia. Things like that are worth doing, if only to make the other actions, you know, killing the filibuster, unpacking the court and so forth, seem a little bit more palatable to not just the general public, but even the Democrats to some extent. Crazy notion. I mean, help them, not just us, get used to it, but help the Democrats get used to it.
1: I think that's totally right. And I think what is kind of a comfort to the squeamishness side of things is Republicans are running roughshod over these norms and ripping apart the institutions in service of entrenching permanent power. Mm-hmm. That is their ultimate goal. If Democrats, on the other hand, you know, get a trifecta in 28, reform the court, get rid of the filibuster, you know, make DC a state, their first legislative actions will be instituting nationwide gerrymandering reform, right? Like mm-hmm. passing voting rights laws, yeah. Protecting abortion rights. It's the ultimate aims of the parties are diametrically different. So, you know, if you have to do some of this norm breaking and act a little Republican-y on the on the route to kind of restoring civic democracy, I mean, I think that that has to be worth it. Because again, what's the alternative? Just the authoritarian slide, right?
0: Yep. And, you know, we talked a little bit on this show last week with Alicia Bannon of the Brennan Center about the types of Supreme Court reforms she'd like to see. And after that show, when I wrote about it at Brad Blog, one of our longtime commenters, Dredd, had suggested that some of the ideas for reform were unconstitutional and would require an amendment to the Constitution, which is very difficult to make happen. And when I asked which one, he cited term limits. Now, the Constitution does not actually mandate lifetime appointments for judges or for justices, but I am familiar with the constitutional so-called originalist argument that it does require a lifetime appointment, and you'd have to make an amendment and so forth to change it. But my thinking was, fine, you know, adopt Supreme Court term limits into law in Congress, have it signed by the president if Democrats are ever, you know, at a place where they can do that, and let it be challenged all the way up to where? The Supreme Court, to be decided by the very same people, presumably, who are directly impacted by a law like this. Frankly, that's the kind of constitutional crisis that I can get behind. Is that the sort of reform that we're all going to have to sort of strengthen our stomachs for, as you see it, if we're ever to have, you know, actually have a small D democratic renewal, reconstruction after the post-Trump era?
1: Yeah, I think the Brennan Center's term limit idea is really interesting, which I'm sure she ran through last week. But mm-hmm. this idea of, you know, 18-year term limits, senior status, right. You go serve on a lower court, which is commonplace in the judicial system right now mm-hmm. for, you know, everyone except the Supreme Court. I think that is going to be the tricky part of either doing term limits or expanding the court, is you have to find a way to prevent those reforms from being judicially nullified by this court, which obviously these reforms are counter to their interest.
0: Right.
1: And there are some ideas bouncing around about that. It might be a case of removing their jurisdiction, you know, over their reforms to their own body. Mm-hmm. You know, the details kind of being fine-tuned there. But that is the kind of thing that I'm kind of partial to the term limit one, honestly, because you can see the adding justices to the court ballooning kind of out of control. You mm-hmm. know, each time there's a shift in power, mm-hmm. there'll be more justices added. And the Brennan Center idea with each president gets two appointments, right. You know, that seems a little more tempered. But I think either way, you're going to have the entities I mentioned before kind of howl that this is unconstitutional, this is not allowed. And at some point, Democrats just have to say, we're doing it. It's allowed under our interpretation, right? Because that's what Republicans always do. I mean, that's the whole originalist thing,
0: right?
1: Is completely divorced from the text, except when it, you know, serves them, kind of contorting the plain meaning of things into other things.
0: Exactly.
1: And so I think Democrats need to kind of give them a taste of their own medicine a little bit.
0: Yeah, show me where it says lifetime appointments in the Constitution, because it's exactly. not there. It's not there. So let's have that fight. I mean, you know, the question is, are American Democrats and progressives strong enough for this kind of fight to stomach this sort of thing? And what of the critique, Kate Riga, that you're just sinking to their level? It's a race to the bottom. You know, when they go low, we go high, not in play anymore.
1: Right. So on the first point, will they have the stomach? That is my biggest fear kind of going into 28. I think we're seeing kind of signs in the right direction. I think the midterm elections will be a good indicator based on how well candidates do who have made, you know, fighting kind of one of their big appeals that's often translated through opposition to Chuck Schumer, mm-hmm. you know, as a kind of shorthand for being against this old institutionalist kind mm-hmm. of one hand tied behind your back kind of thing. I also think that the 2028 Democratic nominee, whoever that ends up being, will have enormous influence over how compliant the Democratic Congress ultimately is with this. Mm-hmm. You know, Democratic, or not just members of Congress in general, are majority herd animals. You know, they kind of will go the way that the party leadership wants them to go. Mm-hmm. And I think if you have Democrats swept into power under this remit of reform, restoration, expansion of rights, that even members who are constitutionally kind of averse to this kind of thing will probably in the end go along.
0: And I think it's something that I know Josh talks about a lot as well. It's sort of a litmus test. Now is mm-hmm. the time in 2026. You know, you talk to your candidates. Are you in favor of reform? Ask them mm-hmm. now so that when they get into office, they have a mandate, a requirement. They're already on record as saying, yes, I can get behind this. You know, of course, Democrats are going to be tarred as radical. But the thing is, Republicans always do that anyway. You know, so it would, you know, well, let me ask you, would it be a gift to them to actually be radical since Dems are going to be accused of that anyway?
1: Yeah, no, I think you're exactly right. And that's a really important point, because along with this theme of Democrats being too responsive to bad faith criticism, they sometimes will just get in this defensive crouch where it's like, if you don't move, they won't falsely accuse you of being, you know, a communist or whatever. And it's the right wing media ecosystem, the juice that fuels it are these hyperbolic fear-mongering claims about the opposition party. Mm-hmm. And that will always be true. It's true when Democrats are doing very little, you know, it's true when they are trying to do bigger things. So I think you're exactly right. They're going to call you radical anyway. So you might as well, you know, enact the reforms that actually allow you to pass the planks of your party, mm-hmm. which is, I think, a huge part of this too. You mentioned the filibuster, right? It's not just that it makes, you know, the Senate so sclerotic and unable to pass legislation. It means that Democrats in particular, the party that wants to legislate, right? Republicans just want to pass tax cuts and do mm-hmm. fund the Pentagon hugely. They can do that through reconciliation. Democrats are the ones who are so affected by the filibuster because they have all these policies that are part of their ideology that they want to pass that they are stymied by. So I think what should bolster them in this reforming the Supreme Court and getting rid of the filibuster is the idea that you are just removing asymmetrical obstacles that stop you from enacting your agenda.
0: Yeah, and the idea, especially when it comes to the filibuster, the idea that, we don't want to get rid of majority rule. I mean, come on. That's how democracy works. And you know what? Yeah, you if you're in the minority, Democrats, if you're in the minority again, you won't have that protection. You know, Republicans will be able to run roughshod over you. But they, newsflash, A, they already are. And B, if they do in a way that Americans don't like, then they throw the bums out.
1: Yeah.
0: That's the theory here behind our democracy, which has been so bastardized along the way by who? Well, the very Supreme Court. We're talking about the need to ultimately reform. But none of it happens if we don't talk about it. If we don't, like you say, build that muscle memory, help folks get a stronger stomach for it. Help me, Kate Riga, get a stronger stomach for it. And so for that, and for your piece, doing exactly that. Like I said, I was kind of scared to talk about it, but I'm glad we are doing so because I think we have to. So thank you for that piece, and thank you for joining us today, Kate.
1: Oh, thanks so much for having me.
0: Kate Riga is a Washington-based, D.C.-based reporter for Talking Points Memo. She does really important work over there. Check it out at talkingpointsmemo.com. She's also the co-host with Josh Marshall of the Josh Marshall podcast, and you can find her on the Blue Skies. See how strong her stomach is, where she is Kate Riga, R-I-G-A. Thanks, Kate.
1: Thanks so much.
0: You bet. Okay.
2: Wow, that's a lot to think about.
0: Well, yeah. Yeah, it is. But we all have a lot to think about. And, you know, it ain't going to be easy. There's going to be a lot of people who are frightened by it.
2: Yes.
0: I'm going to be frightened by it. But, you know, the alternative is more of this. The
2: right.
0: alternative is, you know, as Josh said and she said, doing nothing. And clearly, doing nothing ain't working out.
2: No, definitely not. And I think part of what she is suggesting is to think seriously about, well, what would Republicans do in this situation and proceed with, you know, an eye to trying to rebuild democracy. But you have to do it, as you mentioned, on the system that has been corrupted.
0: Well,
2: so it's really difficult.
0: You know, and that's also the problem is that, well, what would Republicans do? Well, they would play dirty. They would violate the law. They would violate the Constitution. They would do anything. So how far do you go to act like Republicans, you know, before you really are acting like Republicans, before you really are violating, you know, the laws and what this nation is supposed to stand for? That's the difficult line. And that's, I know that a lot of people are concerned about crossing that line. I know that, you know, listen, Joe Biden, when he, you know, they had a chance to reform the Supreme Court, didn't want to. He's an institutionalist. It wasn't because he's a bad guy. It's because, look, you know, if we do that, then they'll do that. Then, it, you know, the war never ends. Well, guess what? The war never ends if you don't take action, or maybe it does end and you have lost the war. Which kind of feels like what is going to happen unless we all, pardon the sexist reference, grow a pair and, you know, do what we need to do here.
2: Yeah, it's time to have those discussions, have that fight, have it all happen out in front of everybody, in front of the public, and talk about it and build that case now.
0: And hold the your favorite candidates for whatever party accountable and get them on record. Are they going to stand up for democracy? All right, we got to get out. Thanks again to Kate Riga of TPM. Thanks to my producer, Desi Doyen. Thanks to all of you for spending a portion of your day or night with us. It's always appreciated and an honor. 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I am the Brad Blog. See you there. Until we see you here, hopefully tomorrow, I'm Brad Friedman. Good luck, world.
3: I've been waiting since the break of dawn. 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
0: 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David Waldman. Kegra. In the morning. Now, here's David Waldman.
2: Hey, good morning, everybody. How you doing? It is Wednesday, May 13th, 2026. Time to do this all over again, even though I didn't actually apparently realize that it was time to do this all over again. But I think for broadcast purposes and certainly podcasting purposes, everything will sound normal. I'm a few seconds behind where I should be, but it was almost a minute behind by the time I realized, hey, I am behind. I got distracted watching a video on the internet. You know how it is. And it was only a minute long, but somehow it took me forever to get through it. And it was watching somebody graphically point out, not in graphic terms, but just using graphics, pointing out the, we'll say, evolution of Donald Trump's position on, again, everything in the world, but at the dumbest possible distraction in the world, the reflecting pool between the Lincoln Memorial and the Washington Monument. You know that. I'm sure you've heard this news. I'm sure you've been following this news. We watched a little bit. I put aside an article about how crazy the whole project was getting and how crazy the lies about the project were getting a couple of days ago, but it just wasn't to be in terms of fitting it into the show. But just, I guess, like with everything else that he ever deals with, but in particular, it's amazing to see happening at the same time as the ballroom fiasco. Just total nonsense with respect to the timeline, budget, scope of the project, how it happened, etc. If you have been following it, then perhaps you know this. Perhaps this part could possibly be news. Well, everybody's been anticipating this. We are at the stage of the game now where Donald Trump denies knowing the contractor who's doing the work. I guess it's become obvious to everybody that's a disaster. But the whole thing started. It's just interesting to watch. I guess the first mention of this to the public, which is another issue. Like, I'm not telling anybody or consulting with anybody about doing this project. I'm just going to wake up in the morning and decide, you know what? I think the reflecting pool should be a different color entirely than it actually is. And I'm going to make it happen without, you know, asking anybody, is this okay, or should we do this, or is it possible, or am I an idiot, or what? So he undertakes the thing and apparently says, I called the guy, I have a contractor, he's a terrific guy, he does my swimming pools at the golf club, which he said just up the road, which I guess he means this one here near me. I know a guy, and I called him, and he said, I asked him, can you do something? He took a look at it. He says, yeah, we can get this done. Do you know, they were thinking about doing a renovation of the reflecting pool. It was going to take 3 years. It was going to be closed. 3 years. They had to take out all the granite, put in new granite. They had all kinds of things. It was going to cost $300 million. I talked to the guy. He says, I think I could get it done in 1 to 2 weeks for $1.5 million. So, all right. That's the first stage of it. I can do it in 1 or 2 weeks, $1.5 million, instead of 3 years, $300 million. And I know the guy, and he does my pools. And then the second time, I guess a month later, he talks about how it's going. And, you know, I know a couple of contractors. In fact, I know one or two. In fact, three contractors. And I spoke to them all. They're all fantastic. And I picked the best one. I picked the best one. And he said to me, instead of the $400 million that you were planning on doing this over 4 years, I can do it in 2 weeks, maybe a little more, $1.9 million. Nobody notices. I guess it's small potatoes. Maybe everybody's stunned into, I don't even believe they're draining this reflecting pool and painting the bottom blue so that the water will look blue, which I don't know that it will. But anyway, on top of all of that, he's now out, and I guess, so now there's a New York Times, I guess, expose, just laying all of this out. And, of course, relaying the fact that, you know, he doesn't have pool guys, or the pool guys that he knows aren't the guys doing this, and the numbers that he's talking about aren't true. So now we're at the stage where I don't know who's the – I didn't pick the contractor. Interior Department picked the contractor. They just told me who it was, and they said, well, sir, at least we're not paying the $500 million it's going to cost under the Obama plan or the Biden plan or the Jimmy Carter plan to fix this. So all of this, it just like the ballroom, just before he left, thank God he's left the country. He's in China. And before he left, he gave another thing about the ballroom. Somebody, how come the price of the ballroom doubled? Because I doubled the size of it, which he didn't. And the whole thing is ballooning out of control. Not unlike Donald Trump himself, to be honest. Okay, well, let's get to it here because we have limited time with Greg Dworkin today. That's right, Greg Dworkin back on the regular schedule as I am. And in the interest of shortening things, here he is. There you go. The shortest fanfare we could come up with besides ba-bump. So, good morning, Greg. How are you?
1: Good morning. So I'm not the shortest commentator you could possibly have, but you know, I'll hold my own
2: length
1: for
2: of
1: being
2: your segment,
1: incredibly over tall.
2: Yeah, right, that's true. Okay, we try not to feed him enough to grow any further.
1: Right. So today is Wednesday. That means that there must have been an election yesterday.
2: I thought
1: and
2: we were
1: there
2: done.
1: Was, and we have to talk about Nebraska.
2: Okay. Now we move into a new phase of the election. I forgot. We'd now be doing primaries, but the special election season
1: specials
2: is
1: are
2: done.
1: Over. Primaries are coming.
2: Okay, got it.
1: And in some cases, already been there, done that.
2: Yeah.
1: All right. We don't usually talk about Nebraska for a variety of reasons.
2: They
1: because,
2: like it that
1: we're
2: way.
1: We're from
2: actually.
1: Oklahoma. No, we don't talk about Nebraska because usually not that much interesting political stuff is going on. It's a
2: I didn't
1: very
2: even
1: heavily
2: get there.
1: Rubbery red Republican state.
2: Yeah. Sure.
1: You didn't go there, right? On your way to
2: I
1: wherever
2: didn't.
1: You were
2: I tried to. Go everywhere, but it's hard to actually make it to every single state.
1: Yeah, I mean, you can't go from Connecticut to Rhode Island via Alaska. It just doesn't work.
2: Yeah, I mean, it takes a very long time, but we hit as many states as we could that we hadn't been in before, but Nebraska, no. Sorry, okay. They don't
1: so,
2: mind.
1: So let me give you the quickie,
2: yeah,
1: and then the more detailed. This is Dave Weigel. Read the story, but here's the basics. There's a Democratic candidate who will drop out and clear a path for Dan Osborne, the independent, running for Senate. Okay.
2: Yeah.
1: If she wins. But there's also a right-wing activist running as a Democrat who won't drop out if he wins, hoping to split the vote against Pete Ricketts, the incumbent Republican senator.
2: Aha.
1: You got all that?
2: No.
1: There's Pete Ricketts, the Republican, Dan Osborne, the independent.
2: Okay.
1: And because Nebraska is like a 70-30 Republican-Democratic state, to run as a Democrat is a kiss of death.
2: Okay.
1: So if you want to beat the Republican, you run as an independent. Osborne came within 6 points last time he did that. He's a viable candidate. He'll run as an independent. And Pete Ricketts, who's looking at the environment, we'll get to that maybe.
2: Finally.
1: Just to give you an example, Atlas Intel,
2: yeah,
1: the A-plus pollster who nailed Trump's final victories, gives the Democrats a plus 15 in the generic ballot right now. It was a yesterday poll.
2: All right. Nationally, that is?
1: Nationally.
2: Okay.
1: Okay.
2: All right.
1: So that's the environment Ricketts is looking at and said, I better do some stuff to help me win. I'll secretly pay for a right-wing activist, pastor, pro-life guy, to run as a Democrat and attract votes away from Dan Osborne so I can win.
2: I see.
1: And the Democrats, who aren't brain dead, they're just outnumbered, said, we got a better plan. We'll run somebody who won't run.
2: That's difficult, ordinarily, right? To do. Yeah.
1: So that's only part of the story. Okay? So this is Juan Salinas II. That's his name, reporter for the Nebraska Examiner. Nebraska U.S. Senate race filled with alleged plants, campaigns say. Ricketts and Osborne deny involvement.
2: Yeah, I don't know. He's a coffee boy.
1: Now, remember, there are actually... Now, I can't tell you to remember because I couldn't remember this. I just learned this last night. There are three viable parties in Nebraska. There's the Republicans, there's the Democrats, and there's something. It's not the Farmer Labor Party. It's the Legal Marijuana Now Party.
2: Oh, well, they're farmers.
1: Yeah, former farmers.
2: Yeah, okay.
1: So one Democrat accuses Democrat William Forbes of running to allegedly help Republican U.S. Senator Pete Ricketts. One former Legal Marijuana Now Party leader accuses Marijuana Party candidate Mike Marvin of running to help nonpartisan candidate Don Osborne. Osborne and Ricketts are in a heated campaign. Ricketts is a former two-term governor, faces a nominal primary. He won yesterday. That was easy. Osborne is gathering signatures to get on the November ballot as a nonpartisan. He will.
2: All right.
1: And Osborne and the Legal Marijuana Now Party have a colorful history, because this has been a problem in the past where the Legal Marijuana Now Party regulars have accused leadership of running a candidate to help Osborne, and they say he's doing it again.
2: Yeah, but they're all high.
1: Well, Senate, Osborne ran against Deb Fischer and lost by 6 points, so he is a viable candidate.
2: All right.
1: Marvin won the primary for the Legal Marijuana Now Party.
2: Okay.
1: All right. And Cindy Burbank won the Democratic nomination for Senate, beating the right-wing pastor.
2: Ah, right. Oh,
1: and she's expected to drop out. So in both cases, Osborne has been helped by the results yesterday.
2: Okay. That sounds,
1: and also, it's one of those things, because it was so interesting,
2: that part,
1: a lot of people voted in the Democratic primary. So
2: okay,
1: it's one of those, well, if you're looking to see who turned out more, Republicans or Democrats, Republican one was boring. And of course, Republicans had more voters than Democrats, because they just have more voters.
2: Yeah.
1: But the Democrats did surprisingly well, relatively speaking, in terms of the breakdown. So it was a good day for Democrats in Nebraska. And that doesn't even end the story.
2: All right.
1: Okay. Remember Representative Don Bacon?
2: Yes. You can't forget the name. Sure.
1: Can't remember the name. Remember, Don Bacon is one of the five breakfast counties in Georgia.
2: Right. That's right? True, too.
1: Cook, Crisp, Bacon, Coffee, and Early.
2: Yes.
1: So Don Bacon is retiring. He's a Republican, moderate, who's in the Omaha area of Nebraska, the blue dot, and that area often gives a electoral vote to the Democrats.
2: Yeah, right.
1: So he's retiring, and there's a race to replace him.
2: Okay.
1: And the race is between State Senator John Kavanaugh.
2: Oh, no.
1: And Denise Powell, who's a Political Action Committee co-founder.
2: Okay.
1: So here's the thing. You may have heard, well, this is called the blue dot race because State Senator John Kavanaugh, should he win, would be replaced by the Republican governor. And that means that one less vote in the state Senate to preserve the blue dot.
2: Okay.
1: And Democrats looked at that and said, well, that's a risk.
2: Yeah.
1: Why don't we vote for his primary opponent, Denise Powell.
2: Huh.
1: And it looks like she'll win. Right now, she's got 39% of the vote. State Senator John Kavanaugh has 37% of the vote. Douglas County District Court Clerk has 14% of the vote. And there's a 6% of the vote. And a Democratic Socialist who has 4% of the vote. And, you know, so
2: all right,
1: whoever wins isn't going to have 50%.
2: Where's the marijuana
1: guy? So far, Vote Hub says, no, Denise Powell's going to win. State Senator John Kavanaugh can stay in the state Senate, and the blue dot is not at risk.
2: Okay. And they're unicameral there in Nebraska.
1: Yeah.
2: So that's, I don't know. It's a thing.
1: Yeah, it is.
2: I don't know if it makes a difference. Go ahead.
1: Denise Powell is also the first Hispanic to represent Nebraska ever.
2: Oh.
1: She happens to be the granddaughter of Cuban exiles.
2: Ah. Okay.
1: So,
2: Cubans,
1: interesting.
2: Little different. Yeah. I didn't know there was a Cuban community. Maybe there's no Cuban community and she's the only Cuban there. I don't know. But okay. Interesting. Nebraska. Mm. Well, they've succeeded in making themselves interesting.
1: Right. Did you know that Puerto Ricans have a huge presence in Hawaii?
2: No. I didn't. That's an awful far way to go, but it's a nice, lovely tropical island setting.
1: It is. Probably attractive. And so I learned about this from years of attending the Puerto Rican Day Parade in New York City.
2: Hawaiian.
1: Where the Hawaii contingent always has a float.
2: Huh. Okay.
1: And what happened is about 100 years ago, there was a sugarcane issue.
2: Yeah.
1: People needed sugarcane harvesting.
2: Okay.
1: And the groups, the Hawaii group.
2: All right. Yeah. Hawaii
1: and,
2: growers.
1: Growers. And the Puerto Rico growers sort of exchanged workers.
2: Aha. The real growers.
1: And
2: people
1: so,
2: actually
1: you know,
2: do the work.
1: There was a connection there. So that's why. So I
2: okay.
1: just thought
2: I, yeah, that is interesting. Yeah, sugar
1: and so you never know where people show up and why, but sometimes they do.
2: Yeah.
1: But in any case, Don Bacon had more to say, not about the people replacing him, but about the Secretary of State, because yet another primary was going on, this on the Republican side. Remember, Don Bacon, the Breakfast County guy, is a Republican.
2: Yeah.
1: So the Secretary of State incumbent lost to a MAGA nutter named Scott Peterson. Very
2: important.
1: Close race.
2: Yeesh. Important in Secretary
1: but
2: of
1: Peterson
2: State races.
1: Peterson beats Evnen for Secretary of State by a very, very small amount, but he wins. Don Bacon said yesterday, tweeted out, this guy is the president of the Tinfoil Hat Club.
2: Yeah, okay.
1: And he'll be the Republican nominee.
2: Ah.
1: But one of the analysts, good analysts on Twitter, Ethan C7, says, I'm going to spout some heresy here, but a periodic reminder that the crazy election deniers who ran for Secretary of State got some of the worst results in their states in 2022. Nebraska is a Trump plus 21 state, normally too red for Democrats to flip, even in a blue wave. But if the GOP nominates a nut job. We'll
2: that's yeah. I mean, yeah, the big worry in a solidly red state. Oh, you nominated a nut job. That's it. The nut job's going to win. But I guess, it's not a Nebraska.
1: Well, the other side of the coin
2: thing.
1: Is what kind of damage is a nut job going to do? It's already a ruby red state.
2: Yeah, that's true too. But yeah, I guess like, the old, this is the new version of their old legitimate rape problem. Like there are people who go too far for rank and file Republicans.
1: Even for a Republican. Yeah, exactly.
2: Okay.
1: So you'll have people like, Don Bacon saying, don't vote for this guy. He's a nut job.
2: All right. Hopefully that
1: what are you
2: going
1: to do
2: work.
1: To me? I'm retiring.
2: Yeah, right. Shy and retiring Don Bacon. True, he's free to do this stuff now. He was inclined to do it and really ramped it up once he had made the decision to retire.

0: Independent, but he's
1: Okay.
0: nominally a Democrat.
1: Oh, well, that's why it's news. All right, yes.
0: But you know, he's an independent now. So Michael
1: Yeah,
0: Mellum,
1: you bet.
0: independent, endorses Jack Cittarelli. November 2025, Mikey Sherrill wins Belleville by 27 points.
1: All right.
0: December 2025, the Essex GOP and the Essex Democrats, they're both machines,
1: Yeah.
0: and everybody endorses Mellum's re-election anyway.
1: Huh.
0: The Democrats endorsed Mellum even though he endorsed
1: Endorsed.
0: Jack Cittarelli instead of Mikey Sherrill.
1: It may be that they just, I don't know, man. Hey, I put his paperwork in months ago and I never checked.
0: So there's a primary yesterday,
1: All
0: and
1: right.
0: Mellum gets his butt handed to him by
1: Oh,
0: an
1: people paid
0: insurgent
1: attention.
0: Democrat named Frank Velez, who's like 25 years old.
1: He paid attention. He's young
0: With
1: enough to have a
0: 85% of the
1: memory.
0: district's reporting, right? 59% Velez, Mellum gets 41%. But there's also a local story because there's always a local story.
1: Sure.
0: Apparently, there was a big warehouse fire like a week and a half ago
1: Right. I
0: in
1: did not
0: Belleville,
1: see that.
0: and there was a lot of criticism about how the mayor handled the emergency. So you had that. You had like a Northern Virginia traffic problem on top of
1: Yeah.
0: the fact that you're a turncoat.
1: Yeah,
0: And that's why he
1: that's not
0: got
1: going to
0: his ass
1: help.
0: handed to him.
1: Huh.
0: Because local issues matter.
1: Yeah, and congratulations to the voters of Belleville for keeping that top of mind.
0: Right.
1: And for
0: Speaking of
1: Velez for
0: local,
1: reminding
0: so
1: them.
0: let's move to Connecticut now.
1: That's a shorter move.
0: Now, this wasn't an election. This was a state convention.
1: Then I don't want to. Oh, okay.
0: So this is from
1: That it's
0: Connecticut Insider, Alex
1: similar.
0: Cutterman writing, one of our local election mavens. Ex-Hartford Mayor Luke Bronin stuns Representative John Larson, who, by the way, is 77 years old.
1: Oh.
0: Bronin's young, he's in his 30s, wins
1: That's what
0: Democratic
1: stunned him.
0: endorsement in race for Congress. The tense Democratic convention Monday night ended in an upset in Connecticut's first congressional district. Former Hartford Mayor Luke Bronin, not 14-term incumbent Representative John Larson, will walk away with the party's endorsed candidate.
1: The party's
0: The
1: endorsement.
0: primary's in
1: Okay.
0: August.
1: All right. So they do have a primary in addition to
0: So there's
1: that.
0: an election, but in Connecticut, we have paper ballots in columns and rows. In the first column, the Democratic column, will be led by Ned Lamont, popular governor, who's running again. And Luke Bronin will be in that column. John Larson will be somewhere else on the page. So as you go to pick up your ballot, the first name you see is Bronin, and Larson may be the second or third name. Now, Larson may win anyway. He has name recognition and such.
1: Yes.
0: But first of all, the endorsement happened, and Larson didn't get it, which is an upset.
1: Yeah.
0: And secondly, we don't know how people will vote. So this was clearly a generational. I mean, it's not that Larson did anything wrong. There's no scandals. He's just 77, and Bronin is in his 30s. And the Democratic electorate, the primary electorate, is angry and wants a fighter, and they may not necessarily see Larson as their guy. I'm just saying.
1: Interesting. And so but this took place at the nominating convention, not
0: Yeah.
1: at the hands
0: Yeah.
1: of the voters. They may
0: Right.
1: ratify the decision, but it's just a good
0: Or they may
1: argument to
0: not.
1: go to your local Democratic Party meetings and get yourself nominated up the chain to go to these kinds of conventions, and you can
0: It's
1: actually do
0: usually a
1: things.
0: gimme. I mean, it's just these things
1: Yeah.
0: don't happen, but it happened.
1: Well, enough people actually started going and said, you know what, I don't like this. I want to change the way it's going. And, you can do that. If you show up in numbers, even once, you can do it.
0: Right.
1: That's, well, okay.
0: And so
1: Interesting.
0: to
1: We're
0: complete
1: not done
0: our
1: with him.
0: survey of what's going on within the various states, now we'll move to South Carolina.
1: Ah.
0: You may have heard the Supreme Court had some words about districts and redistricting.
1: Yes.
0: And South Carolina said, we're going to be one of those southern states that just gets rid of every single black representative in Congress on the Democratic side. Not that it has anything to do with race. The
1: No, of course
0: problem with
1: not.
0: him isn't that James Clyburn is black, it's that he's Democrat. So we're going to get rid of his district and everybody else. However, the effort failed. The push
1: Yes.
0: for South Carolina to join congressional redistricting, says the AP, fails on a Senate vote as Republicans question the map. There were five Republicans who refused to go along, and here's where you get to explain, because I don't understand this stuff.

0: The Senate vote failed on a sine die resolution.
1: Oh.
0: So something happened. South Carolina was supposed to be done. They
1: Yes.
0: decided maybe we're not done, and they put it to a vote. And the group in the Senate said, "Yeah, we're done,"
1: Yeah, I
0: and
1: guess
0: that's where
1: so.
0: sine die comes in.
1: Yes. So, well, I guess, yeah, their session must have been ending, as is the case in a lot of states.
0: And that's what sine die is.
1: Yes, that's just the motion that you adopt to say, all right, we adjourn for good. That's it. Whether it's the end of, in Congress, you do it annually, like at the end of a session, but you also do it at the end of the Congress to, dissolve it. They usually wait until they're about to start again. January 3rd, they'll do sine die at the in the Congress. But okay, so the South Carolina legislature was ready to dissolve itself for at least its session. And maybe that had more to do with, I'm curious as to why Republicans would say, no, let's not redistrict. And I saw the news that they didn't, and I thought, well, Clyburn is something of an exception. He's pretty influential there. Maybe it was just a Clyburn thing, but it could also be that they said, all right, we're ready to adjourn sine die, but there's one more thing we'd like to do, and if you don't mind, let's get it taken care of, and then we can adjourn. And there may have been a group of Republicans who said, this is not a small thing. This is going to take us weeks. I got to get out of here. I got a business to run. I only get a little bit of my money from this. I want to go. And
0: Well,
1: maybe that
0: according
1: was
0: to
1: it.
0: Google, the plan failed because five Republicans joined Democrats to vote against extending this session, citing logistical chaos and political risks.
1: Okay. Those are good public reasons. A good private reason is I'm tired. I don't like being here. I want to leave. I don't care what they're trying to do. But yeah,
0: Well,
1: there
0: but
1: will be
0: the other
1: political
0: side of the
1: risks. They're
0: coin is
1: right
0: the
1: about
0: private
1: that.
0: reason may be that your attempt to get rid of Clyburn may
1: Yeah.
0: water down my district and put me at risk, and I'm not really
1: True
0: keen on that.
1: also, right? You could get dummy mandered, I guess, although they weren't doing the legislative districts, they were doing congressional districts, I guess.
0: Right, but the whole
1: Still,
0: point is to
1: yeah.
0: help Republicans, and some smarter heads may say, did you see that Atlas Intel plus 15?
1: Yeah.
0: Maybe that's not really smart.
1: Right. That's possibly true, and they probably thought at least a little bit about, well, what does it mean to insult James Clyburn and his voting base so clearly and loudly heading into an election season? That's actually bad, and they may react very badly to it. So I think that was
0: So you
1: smart.
0: never know.
1: Okay.
0: Anyway, that's my election roundup for today. It's going to be an abbreviated session because I got some work around the house like in 10 minutes and I got to get ready for that.
1: Ah,
0: But
1: ballroom.
0: it's good to be back. We'll ease our way in, and I think these are important things. I also have to throw in there the Daily Kos update is actually starting to take shape. The
1: Yes.
0: WordPress part of it is much cleaner, and they finally fixed the comments. They now nest so you can actually read your way through what the heck is going on. So for those of you who deserted the site, come back and try it. It's actually a lot better now.
2: Hi, everybody. This is Scott Anderson, your summary guy. Were you looking forward to an egalitarian democracy free of bigotry, misogyny, racism, and greed, where people of different appearances, belief, and heritage had a right to live without fear, and everyone could expect a basic level of health, stability, and safety throughout their life? Well, too bad. The plain fact is that we're heading in the wrong direction. And where we once had a voice in such things, increasingly we don't. Not exactly the kind of news I wanted to share, but there it is. However, if you're looking to join people who understand today's issues and can intelligently address the reality of today from your point of view, you can join us at KGRO in the morning. As you know, there aren't many of us out there, at least compared to them. We need to stick together, and by that I mean send us money. That is contributions to patreon.com. Secure, reoccurring contributions. Those contributions keep this show on the air and us together. We've been through a lot together. The temporary loss of the presidency, we hope. The temporary loss of the House, the Senate, the Supreme Court, we hope. Face it, we are pretty much all that we have left. Remember, we couldn't do it without you, and you shouldn't do it without us. We're in this together, so thanks.
1: All right. Welcome back now to the Kegel in the Morning Show here on Netroots Radio. You know, I was thinking about some of the parts of Greg's report, all the action in the mayoral elections, and I was reminded that I had seen something just before, I don't know, when did I see this? Maybe late at night, last night, had finally reached my eyes. I didn't think to put it aside, but then I was reminded of it with all this mayoral action that I guess out in California, and I found the citation to it, or someone's mention of it on Blue Sky, that Eileen Wang, the mayor of Arcadia, Arcadia in Los Angeles, which is this a kind of phrasing that confuses me, but I guess is that a separate incorporated community in Los Angeles County, not a borough or section or area of Los Angeles. I don't know how they organize themselves in Los Angeles. And I don't know that they do organize themselves in Los Angeles. But whatever Arcadia is, they've got a mayor. Except now they don't, I guess, because the mayor of Arcadia turned out to be a Chinese spy, which it seems like a weird placement for a Chinese spy, but perhaps the thinking was, well, why don't we place her in a position of political power where no one will think to look and find out, are you a Chinese spy? Because why would they plant it? I don't know. Anyway, she pled guilty to acting as an illegal foreign agent for China, according at least to this post. But is there a link to a story? I don't think so. There's a picture of the person I assume is, in fact, Eileen Wang. I don't know. I don't see anybody linking to actual stories about it. I'm sure there are some. Here's one. Oh, no. That's a totally different one. But apparently, a similar story. A mayor in the Philippines accused of being a Chinese spy. I don't know why no one is linking to the story of Eileen Wang, but okay. Lots of commentary on other Chinese spy mayors elsewhere. And as far as I know, none of the mayors involved in Greg's stories are, in fact, Chinese spies. I don't know. The only thing I can do, I guess, is give Scott the link to the post where Igor Sushko, any credentials presented besides name? I don't think so. Saying that this is happening. Later I will search the news for the story. I'm mildly interested in the story of how you end up with a Chinese spy mayor, but I don't know. Now I'm just interested in who's covering the news? And I'll go see in Google. There are stories, Time Magazine, NBC News, Los Angeles Times. They probably would be interested in something like that. New York Post, naturally. I'm sure she was sent here to assassinate Trump, is their claim. I have no idea. But will the LA Times let me see their story? That's a good question. What we know about Eileen Wang, former Arcadia mayor, accused of being Chinese foreign agent. I guess, avoiding the word spy on this one. I'm a little interested. Maybe you are too. We'll just spend a minute on it here. Let's see. This is their article from yesterday. Eileen Wang emerged as an up-and-coming community leader in the San Gabriel Valley several years ago. She won the endorsement of prominent political figures, now I guess embarrassed by it, and elected to a seat on the Arcadia City Council. In a 2024 interview with The Times, Wang said she moved to Southern California from China 30 years ago. Her mother was a Chinese medicine and acupuncture doctor, and her father a physician in Sichuan province before working at USC, she said. But who knows? Since she's a big old spy, maybe she was lying. She said she was drawn to Arcadia by the good schools for her sons and her desire to make a difference in the community. Normal story so far. This week, unsealed documents show she's been charged with acting as an illegal foreign agent of China. She resigned from the city council on Monday after reaching an agreement to resolve the federal case. Here's a rundown of what we know. And it sounds like, just from the political angle here, that maybe Arcadia is one of those municipalities that elects a town council, and then the town council allows members of the council on a rotating basis, a schedule, to act as mayor, you know, like a rotating chairmanship, essentially, of the council. And so maybe that was it, or how she became known as at least a former mayor. I thought, well, she's former mayor now. You just admitted to being a foreign agent, not spy, for China. That will likely cause a resignation. That's why she's a former mayor. No, it might be that just her turn was over a while ago. At one point she was mayor, though, as were all members of the town council. Who knows? What are the federal prosecutors alleging? Good question. And also, who are the federal prosecutors and what are their backgrounds, I guess, normally? Ordinarily, in the presumption of normalcy, the presumption of regularity that surrounds these things, we would not be asking questions so much about, is it possible that there's no case against her whatsoever, and it's just a bunch of weirdos in the Trump administration targeting her because she once said something nasty about Trump? It is possible. I mean, I don't think that that's any part of this story so far, but if it were tomorrow, would you be surprised? In other words, just reminding you once again that the easy transition to, well, tell me what the federal prosecutors are alleging, and we'll see how serious the story is, that might not be a valid framework for evaluating a story like this anymore. I don't know. But I'm also getting frantic notes from others on this one. Scott, I don't know whether it's on this one. Scott's chiming in, and I missed the story or missed the reference. Oh, okay. So this is information about Igor Sushko. Well, that's worthwhile. Let's back up a second and see what he's about. Let's see. Oh, it's a link to it was a link to a Blue Sky post, but instead it's a link to a 502 bad gateway situation. I don't know whether that's temporary or permanent. Temporary is the answer. Born in Ukraine, wind of change, race car driver, retired Japanese Super GT. That's interesting. Scott, do you know him? Like from Motor World, the kind of thing that, yeah, like, do you read about him in Jalopnik or something? I saw that bio, of course, but I was like, that doesn't tell me anything about whether or not he knows anything about Chinese spies who are mayors of California towns, but it doesn't say you can't know about it. Just nothing special suggesting anything, but it looks like maybe he, you know, his the origins or the beginnings of his career were in Motor World, but I guess being Ukrainian born at this point means that you're just going to be tuned into international intrigue all the time. Let's see. And he's now got a link to what to know about Mayor Eileen Wang after she allegedly acted as an illegal agent. You know, I love those constructions of those sorts of articles. Here's what you should know. Don't make that decision for me, but okay, I understand. People Magazine, once again, getting the call on this one. So it's more mainstream than I thought at this point. Now, Justice, who is a West Coaster himself, also, I think, sent something on here. What's going on here? Oh, yeah, don't know if you remember this, but Gore, Al Gore, I guess so. Gore was dragged for visiting an Asian... Oh, yeah, okay, definitely Al Gore. Dragged for visiting an Asian Buddhist temple in Hacienda Heights, which is not too far from Arcadia in the San Gabriel Valley. So I guess there's the possibility, the implication here is that somehow embedded in this community are some weird undercurrents that perhaps outsiders to the community don't fully understand and either could end up looking suspicious to the rest of us outsiders or actually be suspicious if you drill down into it. You know, I think I saw offered in my the reason that occurs to me is I saw offered in my email today, you know, a pitch from somebody saying, hey, I have a great guest for you. I heard you have a podcast. The pitches are of varying levels of efficacy these days. But I heard you have a podcast. Do you want to talk to an expert who can explain this story? No, I want to fumble around as an amateur. That's what we do on the show. But thank you for offering. But this one is an offer of an expert, I guess, on this story. Chinese communist spy, we're going with spy on this one, reached top spot at City Hall in California town. It's kind of a alarmist version of the headline. I mean, it wasn't like American policy was going to be driven from Arcadia. I'll also point out, you know, some work needs to be done in the proofreading section of the operation that's in this to me. This one says chairman. Oh, I see. Oh, I gotcha. No, it's a joke. All right. It's not a mistake. They were talking about the mayor, and this one says chairman mayor, but they spelled it M. They dyslexically moved the letters. So it's M-A-O-Y-R, but oh, I see, chairman mayor. All right. That's better than I thought. Clever. But here's the thing that interested me was that the experts that they were offering to analyze this are people who have had their work published in such outlets as the Epoch Times, an Epoch Times investigative reporter being offered, and like that too has community undercurrents and alliances and allegiances and connections that carry a great deal of weight if you actually drill down into it. Like, no, I don't want the Epoch Times analyzing this or anything else for me. That's not an independent source of information about the relationship between the United States and China. I don't know. This is also interesting to see this story breaking while Trump is in China. And I don't know whether that had anything to do with it or not. But I guess now people will be interested in asking President Trump, hey, did you speak to President Xi about, you know, stop planting Chinese spies in mayoral offices around the United States? Did you confront him about that at all? I don't know if that really rises to the level of the sort of thing you would confront them about in this kind of setting, or any kind of setting, but maybe somebody sends some diplomatic complaint letters somewhere along the line. But it would be interesting to ask him, because the answer is almost certainly no. And it'll be interesting to see how Trump answers that question, because it makes it sound like he's a weak guy if he doesn't. But I mean, probably the real diplomatic answer is that's something we're dealing with at an entirely different level. Our discussions were about something completely different, and we tried to remain focused, it's a short visit, etc., would be an adequate answer. But it means that it looks like Trump is not large and in charge at the time. I read him the Riot Act. You should say, I told him things like nobody's ever told him before. The Riot Act would be beyond his vocabulary at this point, I think. Yeah, but interesting interplay in all of this. And the whole Chinese visit at this point is turning out to be somewhat interesting and different too. We'll perhaps get to that. But all right. Well, all very interesting. And let's find out what we know from the Los Angeles Times. Oh, I'll be interested to see how People covers it too. What are federal prosecutors alleging? Remember when that was the question? Remember when that question mattered? Anyway, from late 2020 through at least 2022, it's not a long time, Wang worked with Yaoning Mike Sun, her former fiancé, running a website called U.S. News Center. This is actually getting interesting now. That branded itself as a news source for Chinese Americans. So that, in addition to doing it that way and getting an audience among Chinese Americans, it very frequently means that it falls below the scrutiny line for other Americans, whether hyphenated or not. Oh, I won't read this. This isn't geared toward me anyway. And it kind of gives you free rein to tell the Chinese American community, whatever you want without being called out by others. Anyway, that all according to the plea agreement unsealed on Monday. Wang and Sun, quote, executed directives from Chinese government officials, posting requested articles and reporting back with screenshots showing how many people viewed the stories, the agreement says. That's, you know, that's an influence campaign. On June 10th, 2021, the agreement says Wang received a message from a government official about China's stance on the Xinjiang issue, which included a link to a letter to the editor in the Los Angeles Times from the Consul General of the People's Republic of China in Los Angeles. The Consul General had been responding to a Times editorial supporting a boycott of products made with cotton produced in the Xinjiang region of China. And if I'm not totally mistaken, is that where that's almost certainly one of the provinces with a suppressed minority. Is that the Uyghur population? It is. All right. So that's what's at the heart of that one. And I guess now I see why they're shying away from the use of the word spy versus foreign agent. She was allegedly responsible for planting news stories or driving news coverage or attempting to influence the news coverage of China from the United States, as opposed to trying to steal sensitive information from the United States government and report that back to China. It was instead sort of a reverse flow of information. We want Chinese propaganda planted in the United States. It's still spy work, but not the classic stealing of files kind of spy work, reverse spy work. So at the time, news reports were highlighting the Chinese government's campaign of incarceration, persecution, and re-education, quote-unquote, of Uyghurs in Xinjiang. Interesting reference, by the way, to quote-unquote re-education. I did find myself the other day reading one or another stories about the outrageous things that MAGA Republicans convince themselves to believe and are supposed to participate in civil society with us somehow. And find myself saying, you know, all these people, they can't be allowed to operate as fully functioning adults in American society. We have to get rid of these people. Can't be allowed to run anything. They're crazy. They're never going to open their eyes to reality. What we need to do is, and then I realized, oh, I'm landing on re-education camps here. This is not great. But apparently it's a valid excuse now to say, you made me do it. So I can rely on that. But yeah, I'll just say this. It would be, there would be something to, if we can't imprison Trump forever, if we can't be rid of him through the legal system in some more final way or more punitive way, it might not be so bad to see him after a stretch in re-education emerge like Puyi, the last emperor of China, as a gardener, living a simple life, not bothering anyone until he finally dies. But landing on endorsement of re-education camps is a tough thing to do in the morning. So we'll skip back to the story here. All right. So at the time, as we were saying, news reports were highlighting the persecution of the Uyghurs in Xinjiang. And so what do they want to print in the paper? There is no genocide in Xinjiang. There is no such thing as forced labor in any production activity, including cotton production. Spreading such rumor, that's what it says, is to defame China, destroy Xinjiang's safety and stability, read the message from the Chinese government official, according to the plea agreement. Minutes after receiving the link, Wang posted the article on her website and responded to the Chinese government official with a link to the article, according to the court filing. Now, it's going to be interesting because I don't think there's anything illegal per se about saying a Chinese government official published a letter to the editor in the Los Angeles Times and I linked to it. But I guess there's something more sinister in the Chinese government saying to their American based agent, we're doing this thing, we want to make, you know, you need to post it on your website and then show us that you did and then tell us how many people read it. But I don't know, there's still nothing illegal about it at bottom. All right, so fast, thank you everyone, the government official responded, the court records show. Prosecutors also say Wang edited articles at the request of officials and shared information showing the reach of the posts. What are her attorneys saying? Well, one of them, Brian Sun, or two of them, Brian Sun and Jason Liang said that the conduct underlying the information and the agreement with the government relates solely to Ms. Wang's personal life, i.e. a media platform that she once operated with someone she believed to be her fiancé. Ooh, real intrigue. And not to her conduct as an elected public official. She apologizes and is sorry for the mistakes she's made in her personal life. Her love and devotion for the Arcadia community have not changed, and she did not waver. She asks for the community's understanding and continued support. What about Sun? They ask. Prosecutors charged him, a resident of Chino Hills, in December of 2024 with conspiracy and acting as an illegal agent of a foreign government. Wang said her relationship with Sun ended in the spring of 2024, before he was even charged. Sun was sentenced in, or I don't know whether they just say Sun, but Sun or Sun, in February to 4 years in federal prison after pleading guilty in October to one count of acting as an illegal agent of a foreign government. Yes, he was acting as, but not in the same capacity. He was the actual office holder there. Sun worked as an illegal agent for the People's Republic of China, submitting reports to high-level government officials about work he was doing on the government's behalf. According to a federal sentencing memorandum, this activity included combating Falun Gong. And this, too, is where things get really weird. And I think Epoch Times is a Falun Gong publication. So, all right, well, is that? That is, of course, they mention here, a spiritual practice banned in China and supporters of Taiwanese independence. Combating Falun Gong and supporters of Taiwanese independence. Sun was also accused of monitoring the then president of Taiwan during her April 2023 trip to the United States. What's next? I don't know. Legal proceedings, I guess. A magistrate judge ordered a $25,000 bond for Wang. Don't say that out loud. And she was ordered to surrender her passport and travel documents. Wang must also refrain from any communication with the Chinese government, including consular officials in the U.S. A hearing has not yet been scheduled for her to enter her guilty plea, but once she does, she faces up to 10 years in prison. The Arcadia City government announced next week that it would select a mayor and mayor pro tem from among the remaining council members. All right. Well, it's interesting, to say the least. I didn't think that we were going to cover that story, but there you have it. But we got to be discussing China in some capacity because Trump's there. And of note is that there are not 10,000 Aaron Rupar video clips of him saying insane or lying things on his way to China. Now, it's I understand, a 20-hour flight on Air Force One to Beijing. And for Trump not to speak to the press during a 20-hour stretch on the plane is very unusual. And the press is talking, for lack of anything else to talk about, the press is talking about his not talking to them, which, I mean, I don't know how other presidents were, but on a flight like that, there's usually some kind of press availability, some gaggle of some sort, even if not with the president, because he's prepping for serious negotiations, which obviously that's not going to apply to Trump. Somebody comes and talks to the press. I don't know whether anybody else did in his stead, but it's highly unusual for Trump not to wander out and start blabbing. It's one of the busiest times. It's one of the worst times. It's usually the times he says the dumbest, craziest things. He's kind of inexplicably unsupervised on the plane. Maybe this is the White House pharmacy still giving out narcotics left and right for trips like this to White House staff. So they're all asleep. They're knocked out and they're not watching him. And I guess, I don't know. Ironically, knockout drops don't seem to work on Trump, but he's unconscious through most of his public appearances anyway. But he didn't come out and talk. And that's really a topic of chatter among the members of the press. They're really used to seeing him multiple times, even on short hops. All right. So that is unusual. Now, the other thing about it is, I also saw some quick discussion about what was likely to be on the agenda in this meeting. And normally we would, I would know this. I would have been A, paying attention to the news if I were not driving around the country instead. And B, there would be more news with a normal president about what is the agenda. Why did he go to China? And I don't know the answer to that right now. But I do know that they have said that on the agenda will be discussions about the United States' continuing support, both politically, diplomatically, and more importantly, militarily, for Taiwan and Taiwanese independence. And I guess for the first time, an American president has agreed to include on the agenda discussion, at least, of the level of military commitment the United States is making to Taiwan, which is like a huge concession. Ordinarily, they're like, you can talk about anything you want, international trade, et cetera, human rights, whatever. Usually they ban discussion of human rights because they know we'll stick it to them on Xinjiang province and other things and the treatment of dissidents. But now, of course, we don't want to talk about human rights probably, and they could stick it to us. But ordinarily, then they say, well, we want to talk about your military support for Taiwan and how to modify, if not end it. And we say, just it's off the table. We're not discussing it. But Trump says it is on the table. And that probably means if there was something golden that you had in your hands that you could put into my hands, and I would look and I would say, what is this military aid that I'm giving to Taiwan? I don't even like that. I don't even know anything about it anymore. I never heard of Taiwan. We could talk about how we might facilitate something like that. So that's what I guess is on the agenda in China, and finding out how much money they have available in their bribe budget. But I don't know that there's much other reason for them to be there discussing anything other than, well, normally heads of nations do in fact confer from time to time. All right. Let's see. Other items that I had put aside that require some discussion this morning. I want to make note of this. Oh, well, actually, it's getting close to break time once again. So I'll save this for when we have a little bit more time on the other side of things. But perhaps we should continue also with the reading front that we began yesterday, the New York Times piece about how it has become, I guess, something of an open secret in China that the United States is considered to be widely considered in among Chinese commentators in decline, an empire in its sunset, at least. And that's an interesting atmosphere to be entering into discussions of negotiations of any kind with the Chinese, with the entire country talking about how this is kind of the end of the American experiment. And we're dealing with not only a president presiding over a decaying nation and therefore negotiating from a place of weakness, but someone who is openly solicitous of bribes and will sell out anybody if the price is right. So, you know, I guess let's beware of what agreements might arise out of this meeting. And I'd be interested to see whether the things that Trump says happened in negotiations are disavowed entirely at some point in the later in the week by Marco Rubio saying, no, actually, we can't possibly agree to any of that. We will see. All right, we'll be right back. We'll organize our thoughts.
3: An exciting day for old ladies. I'm Bill Newman for the Civil Liberties Minute. So wrote a woman whose name is Patricia about herself to the Andy Borowitz Report. Patricia, age 75, 5'2", and 120 pounds, walks in front of the ICE building in Portland, Oregon, every week, her private protest. Other than the force of her quiet presence, she disturbs no one. But one day last December, three DHS cops grabbed her and arrested her and charged her with obstructing the entrance to a federal building. Fortunately, the video Patricia's friends made of the entire incident showed her obstructing exactly nothing. And so a picture being worth a thousand words, the federal prosecutor had to throw out the case. To Borowitz's question about a message for the three who arrested her, Patricia replied, "Show respect for the rule of law and for others. You are contributing to a culture of hate and violence in our country. I am grateful that I wasn't thrown to the ground or suffered more than a bit of tenderness in my shoulders and neck." Particularly because the mainstream media hasn't reported this story about standing up for the First Amendment, we thought we'd join Borowitz in reporting it, and further report that since her arrest, Patricia has continued protesting at the ICE facility, as she put it, returning to the scene of the crime. My question is, whose? The Civil Liberties Minute is made possible by the ACLU, because freedom can't protect itself.
1: All right, welcome back now to the KGO in the Morning Show here on Netroots Radio. One more note here from Justice, who just wanted to, I guess, add some context, some important context, to the West Coast Asian American community situation overall. Small background on long-term local sentiment. The San Gabriel Valley was where his family, had crosses burned on our lawn in 1966 after my parents started the first ACLU chapter there. And later, when the Vietnamese boatlift refugees took up residence there, the Birchers in Diamond Bar went ballistic. That is to say, the anti-Asian sentiment is almost as strong among them as the anti-Hispanic hate. So, yeah, California has some deep resentments, particularly among its even its paleo-conservative core, I guess. But I guess that will explain, I don't know, I guess the insularity of some of the pockets of the Asian American community, and I guess open the door to how somebody who is a happy and successful transplant in Arcadia nonetheless feels compelled to maintain ties with the Chinese government and Chinese officialdom. I guess never having felt fully and entirely welcome in the United States in areas where there's such strong anti-Asian sentiment. I don't know. Not certain I can psychologically evaluate what drove somebody to do that, but good information and background. And you know, you can't think of California as, well, it's a blue and fairly liberal state, and so everywhere, it's certainly not the case everywhere in California that's the prevailing sentiment, but good background information nonetheless, and a factor in evaluating all of this, I guess. What have I just seen? Oh, there was a couple of other items I needed to bring up. But I'm being distracted by other very important stories that have not yet made the record. But I was going to say, perhaps we want to read a little bit more of the article we began yesterday, just to stay on the theme of China, given that there's a presidential excursion, not incursion, and not his kind of excursion, but actual, you know, normal person's use of the word excursion going on. This was The New York Times' piece under the title, "China Increasingly Views Trump's America as an Empire in Decline." So I think we read most of the setup yesterday. And I don't know, how far did we get? Was there another section here that we got to? I know we at least got onto the record up to this part here, that evidence of this shift in the perception of America is measurable, and that two Brookings Institution researchers had documented it. The use of terms related to American decline in official Chinese sources nearly doubled in 2025 alone, according to a study by these two researchers. The narrative of American decline didn't begin with Trump, right? For years, Chinese state media and nationalist pundits have highlighted mass shootings, homelessness, political polarization, and economic inequality in the United States as evidence of the failures of Western democracy. Okay, that's standard Chinese Communist Party fare so far. More recently, official outlets embraced the viral phrase "kill line." I'm not certain what that's about. There's a link. But that's borrowed from video game culture, so all of you youngs knew what it was right away, to describe what they portrayed as the irreversible downward spiral facing America's working poor. It's a familiar tactic of the Communist Party to distract the Chinese public from the country's own issues. But, of course, it has some ring of truth to it, which is why it works, I suppose. You can see it working alongside headlines that were in my morning dispatches in the email, noting pieces circulating in various publications this morning. Like one was the rise in numbers of working homeless in the United States. In other words, you're working full time, maybe even in multiple jobs, but still not able to put it together enough to have stable housing, given the rise in housing costs across the board. So the total nightmare of not only working for the man every night and day, as they used to say in the song, but also not being able to actually have a home to retire to each evening in order to recuperate and gain the strength necessary to go back to work the next day. Really is a nightmare. Back to this article, though. Mr. Trump's return to office and his administration's erratic decision-making in both domestic and foreign policy have supplied the propaganda machine with plentiful fresh material, lots for spy mayors to plant in the local newspapers, I guess. Images of immigration raids, the Minneapolis shootings, and bitter political infighting circulate widely on Chinese social media alongside triumphant commentary about American dysfunction. What once sounded to many educated Chinese like exaggerated propaganda increasingly feels to some observational. Well, we have things in common. Chinese citizens, you and I. Some things that seemed like exaggerated propaganda, Chinese or otherwise, turn out to be accurate reflections of reality these days. But that's because of the lunatic dementia president. Anyway, a 31-year-old education consultant from northern China who advises families on overseas study told me that parents who had once aspired to Ivy League degrees for their children now saw America as too chaotic. Interesting. As opposed to come here and take advantage of them, they have their pants down, go for it. No, could be too crazy there. Maybe we need another path. Interesting. Given, I'm sure, like MAGA considers that a huge victory. Hooray, less Chinese communists coming here and taking advantage of us with a free education at the Ivy League. And it's not. It's not free at all. They pay full tuition, plus more. They're very lucrative as students. And so MAGA has another reason to cheer that now. Well, it used to be that they would pay through the nose to our elite institutions and help prop them up. Hooray. Only now we hate elite institutions and we want them to fail. So we'll do everything we can to cut off their supply of foreign students as part of our xenophobia program and also as our anti-elite education program. And it's working, I guess. A decade ago, more than 80% of his students, the consultant's students, considered the United States for study abroad, said the consultant, who asked me to use only his family name, Wang. Oh, no. As Eileen's cousin. No way of telling. Everybody's, you know, that's a very widely used surname. But okay. That, of course, for fear of government retribution, even though the government, you know, probably wants to promote that message. Now he estimated the figure has fallen to 45%. So interesting. I think it just means that in general, a decade ago, 80% of students considering studying abroad would consider the United States. He's 31 years old, this education consultant. A decade ago, he was 21 years old. I don't know what the, you know, situation is in the employment, the education consultant sector in China. It could be that you train people from an early age to become education consultants, but I'm thinking of a 21-year-old education consultant in northern China sending people to universities in the United States. Probably not true. They were thinking, this was the thinking a decade ago when I wasn't yet an education consultant. Okay, that makes more sense. Mr. Wang described watching footage of the January 6th attack on the U.S. Capitol and finding himself thinking of the Red Guards that Mao Zedong, as we now spell it, Zedong, dispatched to tear apart China's institutions during the Cultural Revolution. How interesting is that? Do you think that the MAGA crowds who attacked the Capitol wouldn't they just love the idea that, oh, the Chinese viewed you as the Red Guards? I mean, not necessarily agreeing with them politically, but certainly as dangerous and destructive to your country. Interesting. I would like to know what their reaction to that is, and then I would ignore it afterwards. That feeling returned more insistently with the immigration raids and the targeting of perceived enemies during Mr. Trump's second term. The parallels are pretty obvious when you think about it. The America that represented wealth, freedom, and institutional confidence feels like it belongs to a different era, Mr. Wang said. Even though, remember, how interesting is it that the crowds that attacked the Capitol insisted that they were doing it in the name of a candidate who represented wealth, freedom, and institutional confidence. Okay? Among China's foreign policy analysts, the conversion has turned to what Beijing can gain from the bilateral relationship, which has become more transactional under Mr. Trump than under President Joseph R. Biden Jr. or any of the 45 presidents minus the orange one who preceded him. Only China can save Trump, said Huang Jing, a professor at Shanghai International Studies University, during a media event that was live-streamed in late 2025. So that's going to make Trump happy to find out that he needs saving and only China can do it. With the U.S. midterm elections approaching, he argued, Mr. Trump needed visible wins such as Chinese purchases of American soybeans, corn, and natural gas that could play well in swing states. I think that's probably right. Since Trump, Mr. Huang said at the event, the United States has become increasingly prone to compromise. Not the good kind of compromise where two people reach a mutually satisfactory agreement, but the bad kind of compromise, I think, meaning undermining the integrity of the United States. Wu Jinbo, a leading American studies scholar at Fudan University, offered a similar assessment. If Republicans lose control of the House this fall, he said at the same event, Mr. Trump is likely to pivot toward his foreign policy legacy, as though he's got one, creating space for a larger accommodation with Beijing. China, he said, should make good use of this opportunity. I just wonder what that means for the MAGA faction, which based its foreign policy outlook, or at least used to base its foreign policy outlook, on anger about the CCP, right? The Chinese Communist Party, and how they insisted that behind every one of their domestic enemies was CCP influence. And to then be told, actually, it's good now, you know, we'll see about how effective that kind of advocacy is if Trump tries to convert MAGA to that. I mean, they have resisted him on vaccines. They you know, got him to do a dead stop and reversal on his position, booing him at his own rallies about that. We'll see. The war in Iran has reinforced the view that China has the upper hand with Mr. Trump. At a conference in late April, Mr. Wu argued that the war reduced Washington's leverage against China while increasing Beijing's by consuming American military and diplomatic attention in the Middle East, like leaving them with a free hand in the rest of the world. The logic, and I think that it did, didn't we move the like carrier groups that would ordinarily be monitoring the situation in East Asia over toward the Persian Gulf? Anyway, the logic helps explain why China's official language regarding Mr. Trump has often been less hostile than it was regarding Mr. Biden. According to a project by the Tracking People's Daily newsletter, which used artificial intelligence to analyze nearly 7,000 Chinese official statements since 2021, Mr. Biden was presented as a more systemic threat, so serious that Mr. Xi accused Washington of encirclement and suppression unusually confrontational language for a Chinese leader. By contrast, the study noted, Trump's transactionalism is something Beijing understands and can work with. And who doesn't understand? You can bribe him. That's pretty easy to understand. Yet, belief in U.S. decline has not translated into aggressive Chinese foreign policy, at least not the kind of overt geopolitical gamble that Russia made before invading Ukraine. China has become more assertive, pressuring U.S. allies, expanding military activity around Taiwan, and restricting rare earth exports in response to Mr. Trump's tariffs. But even as Beijing advances the idea of the decline of American power, it appears wary of directly confronting what many Chinese analysts describe as a still dangerous superpower. I mean, there is that. They're wise. Two factors play into the circumspection. First, many Chinese strategists believe Beijing can do better by sitting back while the Trump administration fumbles. That too is wise. Second, an unstable and distracted United States may also be a more unpredictable one. The madman theory, if anybody thinks Trump is doing it on purpose. Beijing's export-dependent economy needs a stable international order to function. An erratic United States threatens that stability in ways a confident, predictable America never did. Zhang Yuan Zoe Liu, an economist at the Council for Foreign Relations, told me, Mr. Xi is getting the United States he always wanted. Oh, like Russia, she said. And the America he most feared at the same time. That, too, is a pretty good point. All right, so all of this in the background of Trump's visit to China and the fact that he is doing it in more or less of a news vacuum. I don't know whether anybody advised him not to speak to the press during the flight. And, I mean, it's very difficult to believe that if somebody did advise him of that, that he wouldn't then say, to hell with that, I'm going to go do it. Maybe they told him talk to the press as much as possible, and he rebelled against that. And that wouldn't have been bad advice, considering that I think the last thing he said to the American press before this 20-hour blackout on the flight, and maybe that explains it. He may have been blacked out for 20 hours. It's not usually the case with him. But maybe he finally, you know, all the medications crashed on him at once. Or maybe they, you know, switched his medication to put him to sleep. But I would have thought they would have wanted him out there babbling crazy to distract people from the last thing that went on the record, which was when they asked him on the way to Marine One to meet the Air Force One to fly to China. You know, the regular questions. And I think the issue was Iran. And are you thinking at all in your strategizing about Iran? You know, have you taken into account the difficulties it's creating for American working families, the economic impact? And he took great pains to say, no, I'm not thinking about that at all. I forget exactly what the quote is, but he basically says, I'm not thinking about that at all. I'm not thinking about anybody. I'm not thinking about the economics impact, the financial impact. No, none of that is important to me. I don't think about it even a little bit. I don't think about it. What he meant, I think, to say is my focus is 100% on preventing the Iranians from developing nuclear weapons. And he tried to get that out. But what stuck, of course, is that he set the comments up by saying, I'm not thinking about the financial impact on anybody. I don't, not even a little bit. I don't give any consideration whatsoever to the struggles of the American families in my, you know, in my charge. And that then, you know, got carried to Capitol Hill. And we had another round of, what do you think about what President Trump said? I haven't seen the tweet. Right. It wasn't a tweet. It was a comment. I haven't reviewed. I need to know the context. I don't think that's what he meant. You know, all the usual dodges. But that's been dogging him for 24 hours plus. And he could easily have come out and said, I'm going to paint the Washington Monument like a, you know, who knows? He could have gone a giant candy cane. And then one of the least offensive things that he could have painted that gigantic column. But, you know, that would have distracted from his poor phrasing at best. It's the best thing you can say about it in saying, I don't care about the struggles of American families ever. I don't even consider it. So Why he wouldn't speak to the press, I don't know, but he didn't. And, you know, nothing, there's actually nothing the press hates more. They hated and never forgave Biden for not speaking to them enough. And we'll see whether they carry this forward with Trump or eventually give him a pass. Anyway, another story of some importance, just to shift back to what's going on here at home. Important stories.

Tennessee House Democrats in the legislature there are being stripped of their committee assignments, like almost all of them, in response to a Democratic protest against the redistricting movement there. Speaker of the Tennessee House, Cameron Sexton, just removed me and every Democrat, and therefore every black elected official in the state legislature, from any committee we served on, Representative Pearson just said. What's going on? Lee Cohen, who reports for WSMV, all members of the House Democratic Caucus, all of them, have been removed from their committees and subcommittees, according to a letter obtained by WSMV. Although I think I've seen the letter too, and I'm a little confused about what the scope of it really is. But one way of reading it is exactly like this. The letter signed by House Speaker Cameron Sexton, addressed to Leader Camper, states that, quote, members of the Democratic Caucus will receive individual letters removing them from all standing committees and subcommittees of the House, except where membership is required. And I think in the letter itself, it goes on to say required by the rules of the House, or by a specific rule, as I recall. I think I may have, I may be able to find in my Blue Sky feed where that letter was, because I think I, yeah, passed it on. No, I guess I didn't. That's too bad. Something that looked like it, but anyway, I say there's a little bit of confusion. I have a little bit of confusion about it because it sounded like the story was that some, but perhaps not all, Democrats in the legislature participated in at least some of the protest that was going on. And I don't know whether it was a unified Democratic caucus all protesting or whether it was just some of them. And the technically the wording of the letter, which says members of the Democratic caucus will receive individual letters removing them from all standing committees. Does that mean all members of the House Democratic caucus will receive these letters or some members? I'm just notifying you that members, some or all, are going to get these letters later on. I guess we have to see who gets letters and who doesn't. So I don't know whether it's as broad a sentence as the headlines, I think fairly, can portray it, or whether it's something smaller. But even if it is something smaller, it's still an enormous violation, one would think, of the First Amendment rights of members of the legislature there. And of course, that it'll come down most heavily on the black members there because they were the ones most likely to be involved in the protest because the actions the Republicans are taking are aimed at them. Anyway, Sexton's letter states that the committee removals are, quote, due to actions taken, oh no, by the members during last week's special session over redistricting across Tennessee. And remember, the Virginia Supreme Court says nothing that's done in a special session counts. What are you talking about? Anyway, those actions, Sexton said, aimed at disrupting the democratic and legislative processes and creating disorder on the House floor. He went on to cite specific examples, such as Democrats interlocking arms and blocking aisles on the House floor. He also accused them of, quote, instigating and encouraging disruptions in coordination with paid protesters and attendees. Ah, the old paid protesters line. And using prohibited props, oh no, not posters, and noisemakers on the House floor. WSMV earlier learned that multiple representatives had been stripped of their committees through posts they individually made on social media. State Representative Justin Jones, I think one of the more outspoken members that we've heard about repeatedly over the years, posted the letter he received, which read, "Dear Representative Jones, you have been removed from all House standing committees and subcommittees." The letter, signed by House Speaker Cameron Sexton, says. That's interesting, too, because ordinarily, like in the House, I mean, you can make that move and you can threaten it, but it requires a vote of the House. And I guess it doesn't in Tennessee, or else it's possible that it does, but they're just not doing it, or they're just saying it's a foregone conclusion. It's a Republican majority. I say we will have that vote and it will carry. I'm just telling

0: you now. That's entirely possible, too. Let's see. Is there more to this coverage? Yes. He claimed that he received a letter for protesting their white supremacist agenda. Just as my white Republican colleagues chose racial retaliation against Tennessee's black voters, the Speaker of the House is now choosing retaliation against a black lawmaker for standing up against their Jim Crow racial gerrymander, Jones wrote alongside the letter. This is not new. This is the same pattern of racial discrimination and authoritarian abuse we have come to expect. Which you wish you didn't have to expect it, but there it is. Jones said that being removed from his committees will not deter us from the fights ahead. It'll, in fact, it'll probably give you more time to make more fights. We will not stop fighting. We will not stop getting in good trouble. He said, we will not go back. Justin Pearson, a Democrat also of Memphis, also posted his social media to his social media saying that he and others were removed from their committees. Speaker of the Tennessee House, Cameron Sexton, just removed me and every Democrat, and therefore every black elected representative or black elected official in the state legislature from any committee we served on, he wrote on Twitter. This move strips nearly 2 million Tennesseans from the representation they deserve in the Tennessee state legislature. Memphis's other Democratic representative, Gabby Salinas, posted the letter she received. With it, she wrote a single message, I would do it again. In a video posted moments later with the same message, she said she served on the judiciary and state and local committees, as well as the public service and criminal justice subcommittees. This is a result of the actions that we took on the House floor last week, she said. It is interesting that disenfranchising an entire district here in Shelby County carries zero consequences. Shelby County. Not the same Shelby County. I think it was Alabama was the one that the case is named for, I believe. But speaking out, using your voice, and representing interest of the people of Tennessee is something that they deemed punishable. How interesting. Yeah. I have zero regrets, she continued. I'm glad that I was there in that moment to be able to speak up for my district and fight for all Tennesseans and for everybody in our country. We're the tip of the spear. What happens here impacts the entire country. Representative Gloria Johnson, Democrat of Knoxville, said on Facebook that she was removed as well. Senator London Lamar's team tells WSMV that they have not heard of any Democratic senators impacted by similar moves. WSMV has reached out to the House for comment. We'll continue with this story and wrap up a few more in our last segment next. Hi, everybody. It's me, David, still your host for the KGRO in the Morning Show after all these years. Thank you for all your continuing support for the show. And if you're listening regularly and still thinking about getting on board as a supporter, well, the time is now. 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All right, welcome back, everyone, to the KGRO in the Morning Show here on Netroots Radio. Let's continue reading the story out of Tennessee, where, let's see, we left off with the news that one, all, or more, perhaps nearly all, of the Democratic members of the House in the state legislature in Tennessee receiving notices that they have been removed somehow, I guess so far unilaterally, maybe it's just a threat to carry it out, but removed from their committee assignments across the board over Republican objection to Democratic protest of Republican redistricting. So things heating up there, but apparently this doesn't carry over into the other body, the Senate, although I guess don't give them any ideas. Where were we here? We just, we got the news that no such announcements made about Democratic senators. House Minority Leader Karen Camper, Democrat of Memphis, put out a statement Tuesday evening calling House Republicans' recent actions one of the most troubling abuses of power this legislature has seen in recent memory. I will be honest, at this point, they can do whatever they want. They've proven time and again that they have little regard for precedent, fairness, or even the spirit of the law itself, she said in her statement. They have abused the supermajority over and over again, changing the rules whenever it benefits them, and punishing anyone who dares to challenge them. Camper went on to say that the letters, quote, felt like being stabbed in the back, then having the knife pushed in deeper and turned to finish the job. All right, I getcha. For refusing to play along, Democrats are now being removed from committees, she said. The real disorder is not passionate dissent on behalf of Tennesseans whose voices are being silenced. The real disorder is a legislature that increasingly believes rules only apply when convenient, and democracy only works when they get the outcome they want. No committee assignment will stop us from fighting for democracy, voting rights, and the people of Tennessee. It just makes it more difficult, I guess, is what I would have to add to that. Well, interesting, and just a good reminder to, let's say, the Democrats in the legislature here in Virginia that, yes, it's true you may be retaliated against later, but you hold the majority now, and in your neighboring state of Tennessee, they do border one another, the Republicans in charge of the legislature are using their power to just throw all Democrats off of their committee assignments and changing the rules as necessary to do the, you know, to get the outcomes that they want, and disregarding precedent and what else did she say? Well, the rule of law in general, the spirit of the law anyway. And while nobody wants to be caught stooping to their level, per se, it is once again worth noting that Republicans will do things like that and will change the rules to benefit themselves, even just temporarily, if not permanently, in ways that Democrats refuse to do, like, for instance, changing the mandatory retirement age for Supreme Court justices, and then changing it right the hell back if you want to, because you don't want to be rid of at least three of the Supreme Court justices, and it would be totally obvious exactly what you were doing. But it's totally obvious. I mean, what's the hidden agenda with throwing everybody off of their committee assignments in the House, right? It's pretty obvious what they're doing there, too. Do you want to do the stoop to their level thing? You don't want that to be the way it's described, certainly, but do you want to exercise power when you hold it, or do you not? And how are you going to convince people to give you power if you tell them one of the things we're definitely not going to do is exercise it when we hold it? On the other hand, I do have to point out that somebody has, I didn't put it aside, but once again, somebody's made a good point. Somebody's made a good point on social media, and I'm going to repeat it, and maybe I can even find out who said it. But they were basically, you know, setting it up as, the form they were using to make their point is the fake dialogue going on between Democrats, elected Democrats writ large, and the internet, meaning left-leaning internet, blue sky, essentially. And pointing this out, we were pretty critical of the situation, if not critical of Virginia elected Democrats yesterday, and saying, well, why aren't you continuing to carry this fight forward with maximum effort, you might say. But this person was reminding everybody that what this comes down to is the internet, you know, and rank and file Democrats said, listen, I want the Democrats to fight. I want them to do something real. I want them to fight. Even if they fail, it doesn't matter whether they succeed in their fight. I will give them credit for at least trying. And then the Democrats raced in order to to accomplish what they thought, and arguably still in fact is, a compliant procedure to beat the clock and actually affect redistricting in time for the midterms. Like, it was a very close thing. By the time the Democrats in Virginia came to the realization that they, one, would need to fight back on behalf of the country by redistricting where we held power, and two, what the rules were, the established and existing rules in Virginia were, they had very little time to try and make it work. And they squeezed it in this, I guess, in a special session, just to try and comply with the rules and make it work. In other words, they put up exactly the fight that the internet was demanding, and then succeeded not only procedurally, but then succeeded in getting the entire electorate of Virginia to respond and approve of the redistricting they proposed. That is no small feat. It is, in fact, exactly the stand up and fight that the internet and voters in general said they were demanding, and of course couching it in terms of, well, I'll even, you know, I don't care if they succeed, I just want them to try. Don't let the fear of not succeeding stop you from trying. I will give you credit for just trying. And they did just try, and they in fact succeeded in doing it. Then the court struck it down, and then they said, all right, well, we won't respond with this maximalist play. We will respond with this other one. But basically, the internet then rejects that and says, I see, I told you they wouldn't fight. And what happened to the part about where you were going to give them credit for at least trying? They did do this thing. They did at least try. They did, in fact, succeed. Something else stood in their way. And so I guess it's really a matter of, well, the truth is that people want results. And when they couch things in terms of, well, I'll give you credit for even trying, what they really mean is either always trying that way, and or you know, I guess it's sort of a what have you done for me lately sort of problem, except not enough time has passed to make that valid. So basically they were, I guess the real truth of it is, well, yeah, you didn't really mean it when you said you'll give them credit for just trying. You really needed them to listen to you always in order for you to give them credit. Well, that's natural. I suppose that's a possibility. But it is worth pointing out that to the extent that you were serious, that you were going to credit them just for trying, you need now to credit them. It's not, of course, their fault that the courts have done this thing. But yet it is, of course, obviously frustrating to see that there may be a path forward that's available to them that you imagine, and I imagine right along with you, the Republicans absolutely would take advantage of if they were in the same position, and why aren't we doing it too? I think fair to see it in both ways in this situation. All right, so let's see. Other things that I wanted to bring up, I'm hoping I can decipher my note to myself later to find that comment for you. Let's see, other things that I have put aside. Yes, okay. Having to open up the Blue Sky posts to see what they're about, to see whether they need to be where we go next. Dang, this one didn't work. There's something odd about the way I report things into or plant things in Instapaper from Blue Sky. You know all about this. All right. This, too, I think needs to be on the record, and it's something we've already kind of discussed, but this time being treated, or maybe we haven't discussed it extensively enough, and I think that's entirely possible. Can I get this pop-up out of the way or no? I think so. It's from Talking Points Memo the other day. Kate Riga on the 11th, so that's Monday. An aspect of the redistricting wars that has received some coverage but not discussion yet on the show. The headline here, Supreme Court unblocks Alabama's racially discriminatory map, showing that Alito was lying. Ah, yes. Alito lying? Sure. Tell me more. I think I had another piece at the ready at one point. Yeah, from the New Republic the other day. Their headline was Samuel Alito cited fudged data in his ruling gutting the Voting Rights Act. But I think maybe a more succinct rundown of it is here in TPM. Although now that I recall, yeah, it's a Instapaper's estimation of the reading time for is what I'm basing it on, being more succinct. But I think the other one is in the New Republic, and it's one of those pages with an endless scroll of stories on it. So their estimation of the reading time is incorrect. Anyway, I've now committed to the TPM version, and here we go. Kate Rieger writes, the Supreme Court on Monday lifted a stay on an old Alabama map that had been found to intentionally dilute black votes, black voters. In fact, likely setting the stage up to eliminate at least one Democratic district. And remember that they used to block such maps back in the day when they were facially discriminatory and there were notes included along from the people who drew the map saying, if we draw the maps this way, we can dilute black votes. That's the sort of thing that even at the time, even that Supreme Court was willing to block, but not anymore. In the ruling handed down on the shadow docket, the unnamed majority did not bother to explain its reasoning. Oh, no. Who knew that they would get... Oh, yeah, right. You knew, because we said it all along that they were eventually going to get around to just not explaining themselves, just handing down dictates. This is all the more stark, given that Justice Samuel Alito in Louisiana versus Calais, a decision that killed the remnants of the Voting Rights Act in late April, took pains to insist that his ruling did not overturn Allen versus Milligan, the case on the Alabama map. This is likely because the court decided the case just 3 years ago, and Alito was searching for some reason to differentiate it from Calais, landing on the fact that the Alabama map also violated the 14th Amendment, a piece missing from Calais. That cobbled together reasoning held up for all of 2 weeks. In her dissent, Justice Sonia Sotomayor, joined by Justices Elena Kagan and Ketanji Brown Jackson, pointed out the majority's absurd heel turn, noting that Calais also insisted that this court's prior decision in Allen remains good law. So why would you lift the stay? I don't have to tell you, is what Alito basically says. That constitutional finding of intentional discrimination is independent of and unaffected by any of the legal issues discussed in Calais, she added. Vacator is thus inappropriate and will cause only confusion as Alabamians begin voting in the election scheduled for next week. So once again, of course, out the window with the too close to an election prohibitions before. Vacator, in this case, term of art, just basically saying, yeah, you're throwing out the stay. You're vacating the stay that existed before. In theory, lifting the stay sends the case back down to the district court, which could find that the map is still unconstitutional. But Alabama will try to run out the clock, aided by another possible assist from the Supreme Court, which has a habit of finding that maps that hurt Republicans are imposed too close to elections. Alabama lawmakers have already passed a plan to allow the state to hold new primaries if the Supreme Court lets them use the old map. You can, of course, read the entirety of Sotomayor's dissent right there. It is linked and embedded in Kelly Riga's quick hit, but yeah, that's basically it. And once again, they take every opportunity to say that everything is a heads I win, tails you lose situation. Republicans want it. Doesn't matter how close in proximity, how close in time the elections are. There's no such thing as too much chaos for Republicans if it works pro-Republican. If it helps Democrats, the worst thing that could possibly happen is election chaos. And we must do anything we can to prevent it. Let me take a look, though, at what they had in the New Republic to add a finer point here about what Alito has done. Samuel Alito cited fudged data in his ruling gutting Voting Rights Act. Subheaders tells us that Alito cited data provided by the Department of Justice. Oh, no, they must have fudged it first. They used faulty methodology. So, oh, maybe you can dodge the fudging thing. Well, it was faulty. Was it intentionally faulty? Oh, good question. Edith Olmstead wrote the piece. It's May 8th, dated. Supreme Court Justice Samuel Alito relied on misleading data to support his ruling decimating the Voting Rights Act, The Guardian reported on Friday. I could have gone to them, but this is what I had at hand. In the court's majority opinion, Alito claimed that the kind of racial discrimination that had prompted the creation of the Voting Rights Act, well, no longer exists, which is, of course, what started the whole process of gutting the Voting Rights Act several years ago. John Roberts, I think, there writing for the court that basically that the era of overt racial discrimination is over. I think at that point it was, well, the proof is the election of Obama. Therefore, there's no more racial discrimination out there. And therefore, we don't need any protections from racial discrimination, which, I mean, you could also have argued the reason that there's no, you're wrong about there being no racial discrimination anymore. But the reason it looks like that could be possible is the Voting Rights Act. So you don't get rid of that. I mean, I think somebody may even have made this this comparison before, and it was well prior to the pandemic and the rise of anti-vaxxer dominance of the health regime anyway. But I think someone may have made the comment, you know, you don't look at the elimination of disease in the country and say, well, no more need for vaccinations, might as well get rid of them. But that's exactly what they did. And I think that was meant to be a joke. And now we are actually getting rid of vaccines as well. So that's got some, I guess that's a bit of a double entendre, I suppose, although not the usual use of the word entendre. So maybe it's not. I don't know. But it makes two different, separate and distinct points at any rate. And neither of them are suggestive, however. Anyway, in the court's majority opinion, Alito claimed that the kind of racial discrimination that prompted the creation of the Voting Rights Act no longer existed. And his quote there, black voters now participate in elections. So there you go. There's actually more to the statement. But black voters now participate in elections at similar rates as the rest of the electorate, even turning out at higher rates than white voters. Oh, no. In two of the five most recent presidential elections nationwide and in Louisiana, where the case comes from. So there you go. Well, he was citing a friend of the court brief submitted by the Department of Justice. And remember, there's a presumption of regularity there. They wouldn't just come out and lie or use bad methodology to make a point when you knew that it wasn't quite true. Unless they do. So, he was citing a friend of the court brief cited by the Department of Justice, which relied on a statistical methodology that is not preferred by experts in determining statewide voter turnout. The brief calculated black and white voter turnout in Louisiana as a proportion of the total population of each racial group over the age of 18. Is it valid? Well, this is generally considered a suboptimal method. You probably see why. Because it includes people who can't vote, including non-citizens and people with felony convictions. Experts typically prefer voter turnout as a proportion of the citizen voting age population or the eligible population. Using this methodology, The Guardian determined that black voter turnout in Louisiana only exceeded white voter turnout in the 2012 presidential election, Obama's second election, right? Other than that, to the extent that Alito believed it was true that black voter participation exceeded white voter participation more often, it didn't. So if that's the basis for your ruling and it's not true, what do you do? And the answer is you complain. You don't really do anything. I mean, they certainly do nothing about it. They're not going to change their minds. And all we can do is point it out and say, see, hypocrisy. You don't like that, do you? Oh, no, we do. We love it. Oh, shoot. Using the DOJ's data, Alito also elided the fact that the racial voter gap is actually widening, almost as if there was a need for, let's say, some sort of Voting Rights Act, right? In the three most recent presidential elections since Barack Obama was on the ballot, in other words, normal situation, where usually you're talking about voting for white guys, but in the three most recent presidential elections since Barack Obama was on the ballot, and I guess, yeah, we can't forget that Kamala Harris was on the ballot for one of those, black voter turnout has trailed white voter turnout, according to The Guardian's analysis. In Louisiana, the disparity grew wider between 2016, 2020, and 2024. In other words, it's getting worse. Like, you might need a Voting Rights Act at some point. Kevin Morris, a researcher at the Brennan Center for Justice, said that Alito's claim is, quote, simply not factual, and that the turnout gap had, quote, exploded over the last 3 years. Michael McDonald, a leading expert on voter turnout who teaches at the University of Florida, told The Guardian that relying on this misleading methodology was purposeful. If I wanted to manipulate the numbers in a way that was favorable to the government's interest, I would be using voting age population, McDonald said. They had to fudge how they're calculating the turnout rate to get there. And they're not even taking into account margin of error and all these other methodology issues about the current population survey to arrive at that number, he said. Someone knew what they were doing. Well, that's unusual in the Department of Justice, but okay. The Supreme Court's ruling on Section 2 of the Voting Rights Act has opened the door for redistricting efforts across the country as Republicans rush to redraw Democrat-led districts, many of which have majority black populations. And that's, of course, the heart of the story. You knew that was the case. I do think I'm going to scroll a little bit here. I think I've got something else on that, that matter, but I'm not certain if I can bring to mind exactly what it was. Oh, right. Maybe this was it. And I guess we can stay on this subject to wind up the day. I need to look and see whether this is going to produce a transcript or whether this is just another of it's Greg Sargent again. But he might be pointing to his podcast rather than no, he looks like he's got a full write up on it here. The headline, in case I don't see how you could have missed this. But I just wanted to use his framing for this. Trump has no clue what his Supreme Court has just unleashed. This a May 1st piece in the New Republic. The Supreme Court decision on gerrymandering points in one direction only. Come 2028, Democrats have to declare a take no prisoners redistricting war on the GOP. And preferably sooner than that. Now that the Supreme Court has gutted yet another piece of the Voting Rights Act, this one concerning redistricting, here's one thing we know for sure. Democrats will have to enter into a new era of procedural total war, which explains the disappointment a few days later when they, for instance, in Virginia, appeared to, at least anyway, to have rejected the change in the retirement age of Supreme Court justices. That might make many of them uncomfortable. But when it comes to the future of the liberal agenda, the stakes are enormous. With Donald Trump's active encouragement, Republicans are already seizing on the ruling, which essentially dismantled protections against racial gerrymandering, to threaten to redraw maps in the South to eliminate numerous congressional seats with black representatives. Not just to eliminate Democrats from the rolls, but specifically black Democrats. While it's largely too late to do so this cycle, Republicans will likely launch mid-decade redistricting in many southern states heading into 2028, eliminating as many as 19 more Democratic seats in the hopes of locking in a near-permanent GOP majority. No accountability at the ballot box anymore. In substantive and legal terms, this outcome is awful. See this linked overview from TNR's Matt Ford for a full rundown, but in a purely political sense, is this Armageddon for Democrats? Not necessarily. The reason? Democrats can move to redraw maps in time for the 2028 elections in states where they control the legislatures, which points to one big takeaway from the court ruling. State legislative races, which already attract too little attention, just got a lot more important. Many races underway now will help determine the party's long-term prospects in the scorched-earth conflict that's about to unfold. According to a new analysis by Fair Fight Action, a voting rights group, Democrats could redraw anywhere from 10 to 22 additional congressional seats for the party in time for the 2028 elections if they push hard with redistricting in seven blue and swing states. The analysis, which is circulating among Democratic leadership aides and outside groups and was obtained by TNR, concludes that being aggressive could theoretically offset Republican gains even in a maximalist GOP redistricting scenario. Democrats have a clear path to neutralize the GOP power grab if they want to take it. Max Flugreth, Senior Communications Director for Fair Fight Action, told me, "This is the break glass in case of emergency moment for American democracy. The range of potential Democratic gains is so broad because so much depends on which party controls key state legislatures after the fall elections. Strikingly, even if Democrats flip zero chambers, they can redraw up to 10 additional congressional districts for the party," the analysis finds, "by maximizing gerrymanders of New York, Colorado, Oregon, and Maryland, where Democrats control governorships and state legislatures. But even more strikingly, Democrats could redraw as many as 22 additional congressional districts for the party overall if they flip legislative chambers in other states and redraw aggressively in them," the analysis finds. Take Wisconsin, where the governor is a Democrat and Republicans control the state legislature. Democrats think they have a good shot at flipping both legislative houses due in part to dramatic Democratic overperformances in recent special elections. Notably, Republicans control six congressional seats in Wisconsin, while Democrats control two. But the state is evenly divided, with Democrats winning recent statewide elections there. Ironically, precisely because Wisconsin has long been heavily gerrymandered for the GOP, Democrats can now redraw three additional House districts for themselves, the analysis finds, by unpacking current urban districts and linking up Democratic voters in the North. Then there's Minnesota, where Democrats control the governorship and the state Senate. The House state is tied, is tied, but Democrats are bullish on flipping at least one seat, which would mean a trifecta. While the state constitution may bar an immediate redistricting, that could theoretically be amended in time for Democrats to redistrict for the 2028 or 2030 elections. Another possibility, Pennsylvania. This would require flipping one legislative chamber, the Senate, and redrawing aggressively by concentrating Republicans in central rural districts and spreading around urban Democratic voters more, the Fair Fight Election Analysis finds. It argues that three congressional seats are gettable in Wisconsin, three in Minnesota, and up to six in Pennsylvania. 22 House seats across seven states may sound like a heavy lift, Flugreth told me, but our analysis shows it's well within reach if blue state governors and legislatures squeeze every potential seat out of the maps. Well, that's exactly what Democrats tried to do in Virginia. Yes, the courts got in their way, but I guess it's up to you how much credit you give them for that work.
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0: All right, time to get out of here and give the head cold a chance to vacate the premises. Time now to hand things over to Justice Putnam for the West Coast Cookbook and Speakeasy. What's he got on tap? Kash Patel committed a federal crime at the televised committee hearing the other day. Stay tuned to find out details about what that's about and whether anyone will charge him. Probably not.

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1: I'm going to tell you something. The other day, when Emma was on the program, and she said that she was hungover. Honestly, the first...
2: What are you doing?
1: What? You said it.
2: Oh, yeah. Well.
1: You can. Okay. So, honestly, the first thought I had, and I didn't want to get into it on air, was...
2: Wow. Good thing you didn't.
1: Why didn't you have your Z-biotics?
2: Well, I forgot, but now we know that I was actually getting really sick, so I have an excuse.
1: We don't need to talk about that part about it. You're backtracking on that. But the point is... Z-Biotics is a pre-alcohol probiotic drink. It is the first genetically engineered probiotic invented by PhD scientists to tackle rough mornings after drinking. And here's how it works. When you drink, alcohol gets converted into a toxic byproduct in your gut. I used to think it was all dehydration. It's not. It's the buildup of this byproduct that's the blame for your rough days after drinking. Well, what pre-alcohol produces is an enzyme which breaks this byproduct down. All you got to do, you make pre-alcohol your first drink of the night. You drink responsibly, and you're going to feel your best the next day. I think we're actually out of it in the office. But when we do sort of like our debate coverage or whatever it is in the evening, and we know that maybe things may get a little bit, may have a couple of drinks, Z-Biotics is the first thing that I drink so that the next morning I can come on this program and be fresh as a daisy. Honestly, this stuff is great. It really works and it's incredibly helpful. You know, I don't drink like I did when I was a kid, but if I have a couple of drinks, I don't want to pay for it for the next day. And I get up the next morning, I can... do my exercises with as regularity as I do, which is not that regular, but I come in and again, I can do the show, no problem. And maybe that might be helpful for other people involved with the show.
2: I need to keep it in mind. It has been helpful when I've remembered, but I didn't have any left in the office to steal. So
1: I noticed how that was working. From the crack of the bat at the stadium to the start of the wedding season to the roar of the engines in Indy, May is packed with back-to-back reasons to be out. Don't let a rough morning after keep you on the sidelines. 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We'll put the link at the in the podcast and YouTube description and at majority.fm. And now time for the show. It is Wednesday, May 13th, 2026. My name is Sam Cedar. This is the five-time award-winning Majority Report. We are broadcasting live steps from the industrially ravaged Gowanus Canal in the heartland of America, downtown Brooklyn, USA. On the program today, Brad Lander, candidate for New York's 10th Congressional District. Also on the program, Isaac Saul, politics reporter and founder of Tangle News, on the myriad of Trump enrichment scandals that nobody seems to pay much attention to. Also on the program today, classified assessment. Iran retains much of its missile capabilities as Pete Hegseth threatens to rename the Iran war Sledgehammer.
2: Oh, like orange juice and vodka?
1: Yes.
3: It was either that.
2: Oh.
3: Screwdriver.
2: I'm not off my game. See? See? See?
4: She doesn't even drink.
2: I don't even drink.
1: Wholesale inflation spikes. That is also not a drink name. It's the biggest increase since the post-COVID lockdowns. Nebraska.

0: Democratic primary leaves independent Dan Osborne in a good position versus sitting Senator Ricketts, the progressive who was outspent 10-1 at least in Nebraska's second, appears to have lost. South Carolina lawmakers decide against gerrymandering Jim Clyburn's seat away. The DOJ is considering paying off a payoff to Trump in his lawsuit against the IRS. Incidentally, Trump's former defense attorney is the head of the DOJ and I bet is owed some money from Donald Trump. Meanwhile, Trump appoints a private prison executive to head ICE. Kash Patel says he'll take a test to assess his alcohol drinking. The Trump regime fires another FEMA vet from FEMA leadership. Georgia Governor Kemp makes some Metro Atlanta races nonpartisan because the Republican brand is trash there. Tennessee House Republicans strip nearly all Democrats of their committee assignments. And Mamdani secures New York State money in trying to close the Eric Adams budget deficit in New York City. All this and more on today's Majority Report. Welcome, ladies and gentlemen. It is
1: hump day.
0: It is hump day. And look who's back.
1: I'm back. Yes, you may be able to hear it in my voice slightly. I got pretty sick this whole weekend. I had to cancel Mother's Day plans, everything like that. So not thrilled about it, but I'm actually quite happy to be back. It's great to not just be sitting in my bed watching inane Netflix stuff. God, they really have run out of interesting cases to do docuseries on. I watched one that was completely stupid and I wasted my whole day, but you know, I'm back. I'm back.
0: Okay. Well, you seem pretty giddy.
2: Ain't nothing gonna break my stride. Ain't nothing gonna slow me down.
1: Okay.
3: A sledgehammer is a cocktail and it does involve vodka and orange juice. It just adds an ounce of lime juice.
1: Ooh.
3: Which is what makes it a sledgehammer, according to Bevy.com.
1: That's okay, very nice. That's very nice. Well, I'm on
3: You were right, drinker.
1: I am on a cocktail right now called Dayquil, so I'm going to be a little bit silly today.
0: Okay.
1: It makes me feel very weird. I mean, it is kind of methy, right?
0: Can you send word to Brad Lander's people that things may get a little awkward?
1: Okay. Keeping it together.
4: She was offered a tour, sushi, and poker with the boys.
0: All right. There are new inflation numbers came out today. As you know, yesterday we heard that the consumer price index shot up several percentage points, almost 4%. Which was the outpacing wage growth for the first time since 2023. Core inflation also shot up. That's stripped of gas and food. So it suggests that things like tariffs and perhaps sort of things that are downstream from energy costs, obviously petroleum does a lot of things, is what's driving inflation. And today, wholesale inflation numbers for April were released, and it jumped 6% in April on an annual basis, which is the biggest increase since 2022. And that suggests also, even if because it's in part was this in trade services, that you're starting to see the implications of tariffs now, as well as obviously energy costs. But Donald Trump, he's not bothered by this because he's got a bigger fish to fry, and that is Iran's make-believe nuclear weapons. And
1: in the war that's not a war. He keeps slipping up now and just calling it a war when he was calling it an excursion or an incursion or a little jaunt. Or
5: I mean, he literally said they don't like it when I call it a war.
1: Well, but what do you mean they don't like it? Meaning it's illegal because Congress is supposed to authorize it? Yeah, the Constitution doesn't like it. Yeah.
0: And here is Donald Trump, but making it clear, and this is, I have an

0: idea on what he's trying to go for here.
1: When you're negotiating with Iran, Mr. President, to what extent are American financial situations motivating you to make a deal?
2: Not even a little bit. The only thing that matters when I'm talking about Iran, they can't have a nuclear weapon. I don't think about American financial situation. I don't think about anybody. I think about one thing. We cannot let Iran have a nuclear weapon. That's all. That's the only thing that motivates.
0: Now, aside from that being cut for ads across the country, I would imagine, as we speak, it shows sort of like just the absolute adolescent brain that is driving this entire excursion against Iran. They're going in for negotiations. They are, and Emma, you could talk about this, Pakistan story that seems to be somewhat bunk. But they are going into negotiations with Iran, and Trump is out there trying to prove to Iran that he is no way influenced at all mm-hmm. by the politics in this country. And so he's not worried whatsoever that Americans are dealing with inflation, that we are on the brink of a global recession, and all of the sort of accompanied oil shortages and energy shortages and shortages maybe in chips and in fertilizer and spikes in food. He's pretending he doesn't care because he thinks this is going to scare the Iranians. Meanwhile, you have the threat that the Pentagon is considering renaming the Iran war, if the ceasefire collapses, Sledgehammer.
3: The president must know what he's doing.
0: I mean,
4: I'm scared now.
0: This is like, honestly, like if I tried to pull this on my 13-year-old son, something so ham-fisted, like if you don't agree to go to bed in the next 30 minutes, I'm going to change the name of your phone to not here anymore.
4: Yeah.
5: You're so double grounded as opposed to just single grounded.
4: I mean, that's what they're doing with the Strait of Hormuz, too.
0: Have you heard
4: I'm
0: of
4: blocking it.
0: Double secret probation? I mean, this is to think that this is going to influence the Iranians. They can see polls. They can see gas prices. They can see people they can see inflation numbers going up. They can get the same, assessment of the economy as we do here at the Majority Report.
4: They're quite in tune with the American domestic political situation, as has been clear with their propaganda videos that are very working both on Americans and the rest of the world.
0: And I would say significantly more so than we or Israel is in tune with what's going on in that country.
4: 100%. Although Israel, I think, is well aware that like their intelligence assessments are always rosier, and they just found the sucker, Trump, whose ego is large enough, who finally agreed to this and was okay with the Mossad operations prior to that and thought he was being really clever, but then blurts out, oh, we're arming the Kurds and all this stuff. But the Pakistan thing is important just to touch on that, because there was a story in CBS in our packet this morning about how Pakistan, they are the mediators now tasked with brokering this peace deal, hopefully, between the U.S./Israel and Iran. And CBS, now owned by pro-Trump Zionists, came out with a story about how Pakistan has been allowing Iran to use its bases, which I saw Fox News repeat, but I haven't seen other outlets repeat that credibly. And then you have Lindsey Graham repeating that and saying that Pakistan is doing that. And then Netanyahu came out on CBS and said Pakistan has a bot farm that's going after Israel. This is very similar to what they've done previously with the Qatari mediators when there was Qatar mediating between Hamas and Israel and the United States for Gaza. They bombed Doha, and they also basically accused them of being on Hamas's side. So Israel, whenever things get closer and diplomatic negotiations get a little bit more likely to succeed, they attack the mediators, and they're doing that with their, you know, asset Lindsey Graham and the media assets that they have in CBS here in the United States. And we'll see if it works on Trump. It's worked on him before.
0: Yep. Well, the Iranians better get on it, or we're going to change the name of the war to Sledgehammer.
4: The paperwork. They're going to have to change all of their paperwork and white it out and change it to Sledgehammer or now
6: but
4: to something
6: need
4: else.
6: $1.5 trillion.
0: Hegseth is going to go around in a Thor costume. In a moment, we're going to be talking to Brad Lander, former New York City comptroller and candidate for New York's 10th congressional district, challenging sitting Congressman Dan Goldman. But first, a couple words from our sponsors. You know, I used to go around with a big fat wallet. Was it big fat because I had so much cash in it? No. It was because you have so much extra, like, material on a wallet that I got to lug around. I don't want that. I want something that I can just carry my cards in that is durable. It's not going to get ratty after, like, 6 weeks of walking around with it. And I want one, frankly, that is also gives me a little sense of security. And hello. Here is my Ridge wallet. I don't want to show you my credit cards in there, but I've got...
4: Good idea.
0: Thank you. not only is this RFID protected, so nobody's coming around with their, what is it called? Hopper.
6: Sweeper?
0: No, it's a hopper, I think. A flipper. Flipper. That's what Saul has one. Saul has one. My son has one, and he can read RFID chips. And... So it's not that hard to get hold of these things, and this protects it. And on top of it, I got a little tracker card in it. So if I ever lose it, which I'm very good at not doing, but if I ever did, I'd know where it is. And I've paired it with these babies, which is my key chain, but it's not really a chain. It's much cleaner, much easier in your pocket.
4: Oh, and it doesn't stick you like that.
0: No, it's completely folded in. The only thing is that when you go to like an airport, they look at it and like, what is this? They think it's like a...
4: And you go, it's the future.
0: It's the future, buddy. And then, you know, I tell people you get it from Ridge. This is all part of their daily driver kit. And they have all sorts of different styles and colors. They got Hot Rod, Lone Wolf, Thunderbird. They've got all sorts of like designs and whatnot.
6: Those are all names pitched for the war.
0: Exactly. Ridge wallets are made from aluminum or titanium or carbon fiber. Like I say, they have over 50 colors and styles to choose from. Their wallets are unique. They're slim. They're modern. And they hold up to 12 credit cards plus cash. I never keep my cash with my wallet, but you can put the cash right in here. It folds up. You put a little bit. People don't need as much cash as they used to. Everybody takes credit cards now. I mean, I remember back in the days we used to use checks. Yeah.
4: Yep.
0: Credit down the general store. Anyways. it's a great wallet. It's a conversation piece. I was at a hotel lobby not too long ago having a drink. I whip out my wallet to pay from thing. And the waiter's like, I got one of the exact same thing. And I put it in my front pocket during, you know, when I go on the subway. Mm-hmm. It protects it with the RFID and nobody can pick it. And then the person I was with says, they think you're a tourist. Anyways.
4: Okay.
0: For a limited time, Ridge is running their huge Father's Day sale. 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

0: We are back. Sam Seder on the Majority Report with Emma Vigeland, and it is a pleasure to welcome to the program Brad Lander. He is the former New York City comptroller and is currently a candidate for New York's 10th Congressional District. Brad, welcome to the show.
1: Great to be with you both.
0: Now, you were supposed to be on trial this week, if I'm not mistaken. Tell us why. Was this like a speeding ticket type of thing? Or?
1: So this was for my arrest in September with about 75 other activists at 26 Federal Plaza. When most people saw me get arrested, that was back in June, and I was just trying to accompany immigrant neighbors. I went back every week after that. And in September, about 75 of us said, we have to do more to, you know, put our bodies in the way and to demand to see what ICE is doing in those detention facilities. So along with 10 other elected officials and about 75 New Yorkers, we went to the 10th floor and demanded access. And we said we wouldn't leave until they gave us access to what a federal judge had said was a human rights violation. And eventually they arrested us. And I'm taking my case to trial because we can't be afraid of these brown shirts. And the crime is not what we were doing, demanding access. The crime is what ICE is doing. And that's the case I'm going to make. There's a new witness that basically the government didn't put on the witness list that has some information bearing on the case. And he's out of town. So the trial will be June 10th. And so I spent this week back doing more court watching at 26 Federal Plaza. ICE is still there.

0: supporting our neighbors.
1: The governor announced that there's going to be, and folks have been working on this in the Senate and the Assembly, that New York City and New York's cooperation with ICE is going to be restricted, at least to some extent. How would that implicate, you know, what's going on at the federal building?
0: Well, look, what I wish the governor would do is get on board supporting the New York for All Act. That's what immigrant activists are pushing. That would genuinely restrict collaboration between a state or local law enforcement and ICE all across New York State. The restrictions that the governor is proposing are much softer than that. And I don't know that they'll make that much difference in New York. Now, there is in the budget a bill that would not allow law enforcement officers to wear masks in New York State. We'll see what happens if that passes and ICE officers who don't identify themselves, who don't carry judicial warrants, generally continue to wear masks. So that I do support. But I'd like to see New York for All passed.
1: Great. I think as she has it now, there can be casual or unofficial contact between ICE, and that seems odd to
0: me. Yeah, look, what happened last week out in Bushwick, a lot of people saw that video. You know, it's not clear whether there was collaboration in advance, whether ICE gave the NYPD notice, but there were NYPD on the scene. And then what they did was essentially protected the ICE officers without asking them, hey, one, not for nothing, you're wearing a mask and you've got no identification. How do we know you're actually law enforcement? Two, do you have a judicial warrant? What if that's a U.S. citizen that you're picking up? So, yes, allowing that kind of collaboration, I believe, is a mistake.
1: Let's turn to your race for a moment. New polling has come out. Dan Goldman's PAC. We should say, you know, Dan Goldman, I mean, I don't know how much he needs a pack. He's got a lot of his own money.
2: I think he funded it with his own money, right?
0: Well, yeah. So here's the deal. Dan Goldman is a quarter billionaire. He's the heir, one of the heirs to the Levi's, you know, fortune. He has put millions of his own dollars into his campaigns over the years and just put another million in a couple weeks ago. He still takes money from Wall Street, from crypto, from AIPAC donors to the tune of millions of dollars. And he's got a red box on his website pleading for corporate-funded super PACs to start attacking me. So, and one of those super PACs is who funded this poll. But I'm pleased to say even Dan Goldman's super PAC-funded poll has me up 5 points.
1: Hey, will you explain that red box? Because that I find that fascinating. I don't know if people understand this, because a candidate is not supposed to coordinate with a super PAC. But there is, like, it's basically like you go down, you write a piece of chalk on a mailbox, and you put a package there, and right. They come by and pick it up.
0: I don't think people really appreciate how corrupt this system is. Like, people know that all this money in politics is gross, but there's this idea that Citizens United, you know, I don't know, it means you can't coordinate. But what Dan Goldman is doing, and what is, you know, apparently legal, is you can put on your own campaign website a web page. And I guess technically it's okay because it's public, even though it's not linked from anywhere else on his website, unless you have the URL, you don't know where to go, but there it is. And it basically says, hey, super PAC funders, you know, voters need to know the following things, and starts to do, you know.
1: This is how we plan to attack Lander. You know.
2: And no need to coordinate when we just put our game plan out there.
0: You can put media assets up on it. I mean, it's really appalling. And, you know, let's also remember, you know, in New York City, I passed the toughest independent expenditure disclosure act in the country. We're not allowed by the Supreme Court to ban IEs, but you can require that every single donor be identified. And we even required that the top three donors on any ad or piece of mail have to put their names on the ad. That would pass muster in Washington, but you sure won't see Dan Goldman supporting it.
2: Well, can you talk a little bit more about Dan Goldman? Because this is my district. Very excited that you are running and challenging him, because he first got elected with a split field on the progressive lane. And we spoke to Eileen New, I guess, last week or 2 weeks ago, just about her reflections on that race and why she chose to stay out, and that you're kind of the horse to bet on to the left of Dan Goldman here. But he really relied on that split field and a lot of less voters who are a little bit less engaged. But how he presented himself to voters was, I'm the fighter against Donald Trump, because he has this background as being a lawyer in the impeachment. But you have, like, actually, you're going to trial. You stood up to ICE. You're putting your body on the line. How are you drawing that contrast when he can kind of have that layup, oh, I'm the impeachment guy?
0: Yeah, look, this is a five-alarm fire for our democracy and for working families, and establishment Democrats like Dan Goldman aren't getting the job done. They don't know how to put it out. They can see the house is burning. You know, they know Donald Trump is locking up our neighbors and kicking people off food stamps and taking us into reckless and illegal wars. But instead of standing up to the billionaires who put him there, they just keep taking their money. So, yeah. So, I mean, Dan Goldman takes crypto money and voted with Republicans to deregulate crypto. Dan Goldman takes AIPAC money and continues to support unconditional aid for genocide. So, you know, I'm making a bunch of contrasts. One, I fight with working people. When he ran 4 years ago, he opposed Medicare for All. He knows it's a progressive district, so he's moved to his left and says he supports it now. But we need people who are going to fight, who put their bodies on the line. When Elon Musk and Trump stole $80 million from New York City, I found it, you know, demanded Eric Adams go into court to get it back. Look, I'm a proud Jewish New Yorker, but I hate what unconditional U.S. military aid to Israel is doing in Gaza and Lebanon and the West Bank. I'm trying to speak up with moral clarity. I believe people want a fighter and not a fundraiser.
1: You know, I am sort of like amazed by I don't think this is the this is an extremely blue district. Let's put it that way. And it's a pretty progressive district as far as the blue districts go. I mean, I don't know where it would stand across the country, but it's pretty up there.
0: That poll that by his super PAC has both the Working Families Party and DSA more popular than Dan Goldman in the New York Times.
1: Yes. And I think like he's trying to, I mean, he knows that like he's going to try and have his PAC buddies attack you from the left in some ways, which is sort of hilarious. But I think it does show his commitment to corporatist principles when he is taking this money, he is running this way, he is voting this way, despite the fact that he's in a district that he knows is significantly more progressive than he was. He could have easily pivoted in a way, you know, over the course of the past 2 years, and rejected crypto money, rejected all this stuff, and he didn't.
0: Yeah. Look, this is the arrogance of corporate Democrats. You know, he could have endorsed Soros, maybe not in the primary, but in the general election when he was already the Democratic nominee. This is someone who, look, he voted to censure Rashida Tlaib with Republicans. His animosity toward the left, just it's who he is. It comes through. And yeah, he knows it's a progressive district, so he's happy, yeah, to beg corporate super PACs to hit me from the left in an effort to get him back in office. But still, he's made clear he wants to keep voting for both offensive and defensive weapons for Israel. Again, he voted for crypto, both the Genius Act and the Clarity Act. I think he thinks he knows better.
1: Let's talk a little bit about what's going on with the Voting Rights Act and the entire playing field has shifted in the past like week and a half in terms of like the Democrats' opportunity to take over the House. They now need like a 3 or 4% minimum bump just to make up the difference in 3 or 4 seats. I'm talking like in aggregate. Yeah. Aside from what Democrats need to do to get elected in this, what do they need to do once they have power? And of course, part of that's incumbent upon having a Senate and a president. But what's the plan to to deal with the power imbalance, never mind sort of like even just the policy standpoint, but to get us back to a place where, you know, we actually, how Americans vote end up being represented in the who gets elected.
0: Yeah. Look, in the short term, we've got to do what we need to win. There are places like New York where we're not going to be able to redistrict this cycle, but we should be able to redistrict next cycle, and we've got to do it. And obviously, mostly what we have to do, I believe, in both 26 and 28, is just prosecute the case that, you know, Trump and MAGA Republicans and their billionaires are screwing working people, and that those folks who voted for Trump, if they want health care, if they want housing they can afford, need to be willing to join us to tax billionaires. In order of what we have to do to fix the politics, I mean, one thing I've been pushing is for Democrats to be willing to expand the Supreme Court, because this court is what keeps giving away our democracy. And Elie Mystal is the person who I've really been in dialogue with on this, who's done a good job of articulating the court has been expanded before, does not take a constitutional amendment, and we should go ahead and do it. And there are ways to do it that I think, you know, will work for the long term. I would love to see term limits as well. That probably would take a constitutional amendment. But after we win in 28, Ken Ohara, knock wood, the White House, the Senate, and the House, we should expand the court and then propose a constitutional amendment imposing term limits and say to Republicans, look, we are expanding the court. Like, you guys rigged this thing for too long, but let's work together to put term limits in place so that that expansion plays out in a more democratic way and not just a partisan one.
1: It's worth just mentioning that in terms of court expansion, traditionally, the court has followed the number of people on the court has been has mirrored how many circuit courts we have. And
0: that's right.
1: We now have 13. So that would be a good number.
2: Yeah.
0: I like 13. Good.
2: 13 sounds good. Right. That's a great question, Sam. I'm curious if you are also in favor of ethics reform for the Supreme Court or ethics standards. I'd imagine that you are. But that also kind of brings me to the question about systemic change on campaign finance reform.
0: Yeah.
2: What would you support in Congress in terms of rolling back Citizens United? So you're not, all the races across the country aren't in a situation like you're in, where you have an incredibly wealthy opponent who's able to spend his own money, or really, I mean, I guess that could happen anywhere, but also get super PAC outside expenditure money to help this very wealthy candidate.
0: Two things I'd like to do. Don't take overturning Citizens United. I mentioned in New York City, I was the lead sponsor of the Independent Expenditure Disclosure Act, which requires disclosure of every contribution to a super PAC. It's up on the web for all New York City IEs. And the top three donors for any ad have to put their names on the ad. And that has real impact. We still have outside money in New York City elections, but we don't have dark money. And Congress could pass that tomorrow. And obviously, there's no reason not to do it. So that's one. Two, we should get going with a voluntary pilot matching funds program that you would not be obligated to participate in, but that you could run for Congress on matching funds, just like you could run for city council or mayor or now state legislature here. And that doesn't mean you won't have a quarter billionaire opponent with super PACs, but at least it means you could run a grassroots race, raising money from your neighbors. And I think that that should require not only that you don't take corporate PAC money and that you agree to a max spend in the race, but some things you can do to discourage outside spending. I challenged Goldman to this People's Pledge that Elizabeth Warren and Scott Brown took in 2012 to contribute money from their own campaign accounts if super PACs spent on their behalf. So that could make a real difference. But look, big picture, we have to get Citizens United overturned. And that's part of why we've got to expand the court. I mean, this court is in the pocket of billionaires. We need a court that would be in serving the American people. And we're not going to overturn Citizens United until we change it.
2: People don't realize, and just to put a button on that, how important the matching funds program was for Zohran Mamdani's victory. And I know you know this as well as anybody, Brad, but the fact that he was able to be competitive in the primary with Andrew Cuomo because of the 10-to-1 matching funds in New York, it is a democratizing force in elections that can combat this dark money in the interim period where we have to get the courts to make this illegal again.
0: So, 100%. And, you know, our city council's now majority women, majority people of color, lots of working class folks. And it's not only that the matching funds help you send your mail and put your ads up, but you run a race that's about democracy. You reach out to your neighbors. And again, you could see that in Zoran's race, even the way he fundraised helped him build momentum and energy. I mean, I had a front row seat watching that energy run right past me. But it was enough so that even when those super PACs, you know, started spending for Cuomo and trying to demonize them, not only did he have the resources, but a level of grassroots support that is what our elections are supposed to be about.
1: Lastly, I know you're running for federal office, but is there any way that we can pass some type of statutory obligation for Andrew Cuomo to keep his promise and move to Florida?
0: I just wish this is, you know, there's a couple of things. Zoran says he wants everyone to stay here. You know, there's a couple of billionaires and folks like Andrew Cuomo that I'm okay if they want to retire to Florida.
1: He promised. That's all I...
2: Cuomo would never break a promise or lie.
1: Brad Lander, candidate for New York's 10th Congressional District. If folks in New York City or, frankly, out of New York City want to get involved in your campaign, help out in some manner, whether it's door knocking or other ways, how would they do that?
0: Go to bradlanderforcongress.com. We're out knocking doors and texting and phone banks every day. Obviously, if you can chip in $5 or $10 to help me compete, I would be very grateful.
1: Brad Lander, thanks so much for your time today. Really appreciate it.
0: Great to be with you both.
2: Thanks, Brad.
1: All right, folks, we're going to take a quick break. When we come back, we're going to be talking to Isaac Saul, politics reporter and founder of Tangle News, who has written a 6,000-word piece. He probably could have done 10,000 words on all of the Trump scandals to date. It is the everything, everywhere, all at once corruption story about the president's self-dealing. We will talk to him in just a moment.

0: We are back. Sam Seder, Emma Vigeland on the Majority Report. Pleasure to welcome to the program Isaac Saul, politics reporter and founder of Tangle News. Isaac, welcome to the program.
1: Thanks for having me, guys. Glad to be here.
0: So you've written a piece, the Everything Everywhere All at Once corruption story, a look at the president's self-dealing, which, you know, it's a great piece and just overdue. And so much of this trying to keep up with this self-dealing and corruption has been difficult because it is so enormous. It is. And it's like one of those things where it's almost too big to believe. Just in general, just talk about that. And then we'll go from there.
1: Yeah, I mean, in the piece, I sort of describe it as feeling like the country's kind of under a spell, and the opponents of the president, Democrats, liberals, who want to, you know, make this an issue, seem overwhelmed, like they just don't know which story to kind of glob onto and make as the centerpiece of their criticism of his administration, because there's so many. And his supporters are just kind of tuning it out because it's become like the air we're breathing. I mean, we're swimming in it constantly. And with every new story that comes out, I think the shock factor just wears off. And there's kind of this like nihilistic hold taking, you know, everybody's attitude is just everybody in DC does this and this is how it works and people are corrupt and they make money when they're in office and the Obamas got rich. And so I don't know why I should care about this. And you kind of see the reality as I think I tried to lay it out, which is just looking at all of these stories next to each other in succession. It's so astonishing. And I think there's a really good case that we're witnessing the most corrupt administration in American history. I mean, and I don't say that lightly. There's a lot of exaggeration that comes with covering President Trump, but I really don't know who holds a candle to him when it comes to the self-dealing and self-enrichment.
0: Yeah, I don't think it's we've had corrupt presidents, and certainly you'd have to go back into the 19th century to even like I think even come close, frankly. I just want to stay on this point before we get through to the details, because from reading your follow-up piece on it, I learned like you wrote fairly extensively on Hunter Biden and those issues and the laptop and the, you know, the trading off his name to get a job on a board of directors that was pretty clear, like it was because of his last name was Biden, et cetera, which, you know, I think we've seen over and over again, that is sort of like there is like a sort of a baseline corruption or nepotism or whatever that you see in there. But what like this, I'm mystified by this, too. And we barely covered the corruption angle, you know, and we're ideologues. We are committed against Donald Trump. But What is it that you, having done sort of like covered from both sides there, what do you see in terms of like the infrastructure on the nominal right and left? It's really more of a partisan thing, I think, than an ideological one. What do you see in terms of the infrastructure that has that makes the Hunter Biden $50,000 a month story like the end of the world? But Jared Kushner getting billions and negotiating on in negotiations on behalf of his third party, essentially what it looks like, right? Like, how is it that those two things, the Biden stuff, got much more ink?
1: Yeah, well, I think it's two things. First of all, I think there is just a literal reality that we are in information silos. And, you know, the news that you see is different from the news that a diehard Trump-supporting MAGA person might see. So, you know, you can go to foxnews.com right now and look at what the splash page is, and go to the newyorktimes.com right now and look at what the splash page is. And they are very different, and there's very different audiences consuming the two news outlets. So something I heard from a lot of my readers, and I have a pretty politically diverse readership, and something I heard from a lot of them was, I didn't know 90% of this stuff, or I hadn't heard about all these stories, or seeing all of this together is kind of a shocking and disorienting experience, because I trust you and I think that you're being honest about this, but this is the first time I've heard about, you know, the Trump mobile phone or the deal that Kushner struck with the Saudis in 2022. I mean, these are stories that I think some people just aren't seeing. The second thing is that I think there is a core kind of ideology or underpinning attitude that exists for a lot of the people who support the president, which is they believe the system is broken and corrupt already, and they think that Trump came into office to kind of roll a grenade in the room and blow the whole thing up. And they support that. I mean, that's part of the appeal for a big part of the country for Trump. So when they see him doing things that maybe they believe other DC swampy politicians are doing, the reaction is more like Trump's just playing the game and he's doing it way bigger and better than these other people, and less like, oh my God, we're looking at an administration that is crossing new boundaries of corruption and self-dealing. So, like I said, there's a little bit of nihilism there, and I think some of that is just a core part of what's in the bloodstream of the support for Trump, is that the system has always been broken and corrupted and always screwing over a lot of Americans. And so there's just kind of like, of course, this is what he's doing. So even when it breaks through, that tends to be the reaction. And that's kind of been what I've seen and my experience reporting on this.
0: Well, all right, I don't want to harp on this because, and I think like the second part really resonates, because it seemed like everybody knew about Biden, about Hunter Biden, right? Like, I definitely believe that, there are folks who follow Trump and on the right who are more sequestered. But the Biden stuff seemed to break out. You know, Jake Tapper's going to talk about that extensively, for instance. But they're not like the world finance,
2: Liberty Financial,
0: World Liberty. Like, you hear side mentions of it, but like they could do a 6-week. Maybe it's just also a function of like hearings. But we didn't. It's not like we had. I guess maybe in the second term of the second half of the Biden administration, that's really what it was that there was congressional hearings. But I don't know. I'm just fascinated by that aspect of it. And I think that Trump's core base, the nihilism you speak to, the idea that like, well, he's taking from our enemies on some level, and he's our, you know, he's our guy, so he's doing this on our behalf. But let's go through some of these things. You start with World Liberty Financial, because this could be just on a dollar basis the biggest scam it's so massive. Well, let's start with that, and then, you know, I want to make sure that we don't forget about the Syrian billionaire story that just sort of like, that was just sort of an afterthought. But go ahead with the World Liberty Financial.
1: Yeah, sure. So the cryptocurrency to me is kind of the biggest story of the Trump administration. It's the most novel thing. It's the one that I led my piece with, which is that the Trump family in 2024 launched a cryptocurrency firm called World Liberty Financial. And by December of 2025, they'd profited about $1 billion from proceeds and held another $3 billion in unsold cryptocurrency tokens. This is a fortune that is larger than the entire Trump family real estate portfolio. So the very thing that made Trump famous, his sort of acumen, as you know, his supporters would put it, as a real estate developer, proof that he is this brilliant businessman, that fortune was exceeded in just what he's done in cryptocurrency since he got reelected. And the same time that he is running this crypto firm where he's like on board and the sons are participating in it and they're raising money, he's also cutting crypto regulation. He's making decisions about crypto regulation. He's pushing to sort of quote unquote unleash the industry. He's touting the potential of digital currencies to help the US economy. He's also launching his own cryptocurrency coins. So, you know, in the space, they're kind of called shit coins because they don't actually have any value. They're based solely on social hype, the kind of momentum that they get from being a funny joke. You know, you might remember there were like Doge coins and things like that. And Trump basically launched a coin with his name and then hyped it up, promoted it as a presidential candidate and then as a president. And then the value of the coin skyrocketed. And then he stole a bunch of the crypto coin, devaluing it. So all the people who invested lost a bunch of money while he ran away with a bunch of money and sold off at a huge profit. And it wasn't just him. Melania Trump launched her own crypto coin as well, this kind of moon coin. And they're making money hand over fist, using the White House to host dinners for people who are the biggest holders of the coin. World Liberty Financial is taking investments from all manner of kind of shady characters. I think the most famous one is Justin Sun, who...
0: Yeah, hold on. Before we get to Justin Sun and before we get to the actual dollars, Isaac, we got to just take a quick break because we're getting your mic is cutting in and out for us. And we're going to take a quick break and fix that. We'll be right back after this.

0: Okay, we're back. Sam Cedar, Emma Vigeland. We're talking to Isaac Saul. He's a politics reporter and founder of Tangled News. He's written sort of like, as far as I can tell, the most comprehensive to date litany of the president's self-dealing in corruption. We should say, and you wrote about this in the subsequent piece, there was a whole lot of like sort of like garden variety corruption that you didn't even get to because of the nature of just how big and extensive the corruption was. And we were talking about World Liberty Financial, which is his crypto company, not to be confused with his actual meme coin. You were just about to get into how the crypto company was sort of like maybe a laundering facility in some instances for bribes and payoffs and whatnot. And he is being sued by Justin Sun, who is a crypto billionaire who's being investigated for fraud. It seemed like Sun got the pardon, right? Was it the pardon or just sort of got the investigation ended? And then turn around and sue Trump for extortion.
1: There's kind of these two remarkable stories related to World Liberty Financial. And thank you. I appreciate your patience with my tech stuff. The first is, yes, this Justin Sun story. He was being investigated by the SEC. So he's got the government kind of kicking his door in. He's being accused of all manner of shady things. And he gives an investment to World Liberty Financial. It's a massive $75 million investment by buying the World Liberty Financial crypto coin. And then magically, after he puts the $75 million up, the SEC investigation comes to this sort of settlement where he pays, I think, something like $10 million. He was facing hundreds of millions of dollars of potential penalties. So it's a huge relief for him. And then he gets involved in World Liberty Financial. He kind of comes on. He gets the investigation dropped. He joins the team. And after a few months of working at World Liberty Financial, he's now turned around and sued them, alleging that they're not letting him sell any of the crypto coin that he holds through World Liberty Financial. So they've basically frozen his assets, and that they were trying to pressure him into buying the stable coin that Trump wanted to launch through World Liberty Financial. And it's turned into this huge mess with the Trump administration. In my piece, I said, it's kind of hard to identify the villain here. There's just so much sort of ugly, slimy stuff happening here. Just like the worst of the worst, sort of exchanging money for dropping investigations, coming in, and then everybody's trying to screw everybody over and leverage each other. And now he's ended up, again, without this SEC investigation, but also suing the Trump administration. And the other thing that was remarkable that happened with the World Liberty Financial Group was that they hired two people or partnered with two people to work on this crypto venture who had been sanctioned by Trump's government for running a transnational criminal group. So the Trump administration sanctions a group of transnational cyber criminals. And then a month later, World Liberty Financial, being run by the Trump family, actually partners with two of the people who were sanctioned by the Trump administration. And just like, this is the kind of company they're keeping. And it's the sort of thing that would demand a congressional investigation, I think, if Democrats had one chamber, or if there were enough Republicans to stand up and say, this is something we should bring people before Congress to testify about.
0: It's like Catch Me If I Can, right?
2: Yeah.
0: Where they where the FBI hires the, that's the Trump administration doing.
2: Yeah.
0: All right, let's we got the Trump meme coin thing, which I think people sort of understand because, like, there were podcasters who were doing this where they would just hype up their meme coin and they would sort of like do a pump and dump type of scheme.
1: Yeah, it's people in the industry call it a rug pull, and it's basically just, you create this meme coin that has no intrinsic value. There's no use for it. There's nothing about it that should be profitable. But if you're one of the early people who gets in and buys the meme coin, and then there's a bunch of hype and this kind of social contagion effect and more people buy it, that drives the price of it up. But the people who are sort of on the ground floor, the original people, can sell their huge holdings of the coin at any time. And when they do that, losing those people devalues the coin because it has, again, no inherent value other than how many people are buying it. And so what Trump did was he launched the Trump coin leading up to the inauguration after he got elected. There was all this hype about it. You know, he's posting on his Twitter account about how he's going to host dinners with the people who are the top holders of the coin. So now you can buy millions of dollars of the coin in order to get access and one-on-one or an in-person dinner with the president. So all these people do that, pay. And then at some point, there's a huge whale exit from the coin, which is Trump selling a bunch of his profits, devaluing the coin. And so it's lost something like 97% of its value from its peak, which means that if you were one of the Trump supporters who follows the president on Truth Social, and you see him say, go buy Trump, we're going to make you rich, whatever, and you give him $5,000 sometime in the week that the price peaked, you now have something like $50 of that $5,000 that's left over. So,
0: He probably walked away with $4,900 of that.
1: Right. I mean, what the Financial Times did probably the most thorough reporting on this, and they ballparked that Trump was profiting something like $250 million just from the meme coin alone, just from the structure of the coin, how he launched it, how much was bought, what the exit looked like, how he sold. I mean, again, you know, this is Financial Times is like a pretty reputable news source whose investigative reporting is like right in the strike zone of this kind of thing. And they sort of laid out how they made the calculations and how they came to that. And, you know, it's one story that occupies a whole paragraph in my 6,000 word piece on this, just to paint you a picture of how many different things are in this story and how many different stories like this we've witnessed just in the first 15 months of the Trump presidency.
0: We're still having a little bit trouble with your mic. So, but let me just ask you this. If I were to do that, I'm not suggesting I'm going to, just floating up, but if I was to do that thing with the meme coin, would I go to jail?
1: Yeah, I think there's a pretty good chance that if you did something like that with the meme coin, you would end up standing before a jury and probably facing some pretty serious fines. I mean, again, there are people like this all over the world who are being charged for crimes that involve scamming people out of, you know, their money in cryptocurrency schemes that look pretty similar to this. Now, look, there are people, the people who buy this stuff have some responsibility. I don't want to just pretend like, you know, there are ways to do this that are legal, and there are people who have the responsibility to make a decision to invest in this. But like, our standard should not be, oh, these people are so stupid they got scammed. It should be the president of the United States is participating in a scheme where he's knowingly ripping off a bunch of his supporters.
0: Of course. If I was to do that, I wouldn't, my defense wouldn't be, I'm sorry, the people who listen to the show are just idiots. And, you know, they let me get away with it. And so why wouldn't I do that? All right. Well, I just want to go through a list. I want to encourage people. We'll obviously link to your piece and have, but this is the list that I just sort of derived from what you've written. And I doubt I got everything, but we've got the World Liberty Financial, the Trump meme coin, the sort of double dealing with the UAE, and I mean, like, there's all sort of like side. There's not one scam associated with one scam. There seems to be like multiple angles off of the multiple scams. Kushner's Affinity Partners, private equity firm, they're raising billions of dollars from people that he seems to be representing in the Iran U.S. talks, and neither the U.S. nor the Iran are the ones giving him that money, but the UAE and the Qatar with the plane, there all seems to be some type of side deals. Like, I'm convinced the Iran war was as much some interest, some entity was going to pay Trump in some fashion, in some manner, and was like encouraging him, you should do this with Iran. They may have undersold what the excursion was going to be, but that he is personally benefiting it from it in some way. The other is Trump mobile phone. We have a video of this. We will play it in a bit. that is just a pure, like, we are developing a phone. It's going to be American made. It's going to be gold laminated. And give us $100. And it's a deposit, but it's no guarantee that we're actually going to make it. It was sort of like Kickstarter, but less, like, less, I don't know, constraints on what they could just do. They just basically collected hundreds of thousands of dollars, maybe millions of dollars on the Trump phone, and it just seems like it's not going to happen. What was it? The drone company that his sons have bought into that are now gotten a big contract from the Pentagon. What else do I got here? I mean, it goes on.
1: Just to put a pin in that one, too. Again, we spent 4 years talking about Hunter Biden and his $50,000 a month Burisma board position that he had when Vice President Biden was vice president. And then the potential that he was maybe setting up some post-vice presidency business arrangements for Joe Biden to make some money off of and cut him into. The Trump sons are getting $4 million contracts from the Pentagon in companies they're invested in that are selling things like drones and, you know, stuff for war directly to the Department of the Department of Defense. I mean, that story alone, again, one sentence in my entire article, is the kind of thing that could have been a months or years long scandal in an era that we lived in 2 or 3 years ago that we all seem to have just moved on from.
0: I guarantee you, if we have a Democratic president, we will return to that era within weeks. 100% guaranteed. The IRS, or I should say the DOJ, is now contemplating settling in Donald Trump's $10 billion lawsuit against the IRS. And the guy in charge of deciding whether or not they're going to settle and give Trump maybe even 10 cents on the dollar, which would be $1 billion, is Donald Trump's former defense attorney. Literally, probably a guy that Trump owes money to, is going to decide how much money the U.S. government gives to Donald Trump. The bribes around the inauguration, the bribes around pardons. Like, it seems to be an open secret that it costs like $1 to $1.5 million to get a pardon.
1: Yeah, the pardon economy, as I think it's been rightly described, is one of the more grotesque things to me, specifically because when Trump ran in 2016 on kind of draining the swamp and addressing the sort of grossness of what we often witness in Washington, D.C., I was sitting on my couch nodding my head, agreeing with him. I mean, a lot of the stuff he said in that 2016 campaign was true about some of the sliminess of the politicians that we've all sort of had to tolerate. Now he's in office, and he's pardoned more than half of all the Republicans who have been not accused, but convicted of federal crimes in the 21st century. In former Republican members of Congress who do things like steal money from their donors, commit Medicare fraud, steal money from the town coffers that they're the mayor of. He's literally just going around giving out pardons, in some cases, wiping clean the restitution that these people owe their victims. So there are these instances where the fraudsters owe hundreds of millions of dollars to the people they've defrauded. And in the process of pardoning them, Trump is also wiping out that restitution so those victims don't actually see the money that they're owed for the scheme that they were a victim of. And he's just doing this left and right. And yes, to your point, the way that we understand how it works from, there's been a lot of great reporting about this from Axios, The New Yorker, New York Times, Wall Street Journal, is essentially that people pay somebody close to the president, sometimes millions of dollars, to bring their pardon case to the president, basically sit down with him and say, I think you should give this person a pardon, sign this piece of paper, and he's doing it. And we know he's doing it because sometimes he gets asked about these pardons. He'll say things like, I don't even know the guy. I just heard he was a huge supporter and they mistreated him, and so it feels like he deserved to get out of prison or get his, you know, his record wiped cleaned. And it's just happening at a clip that's literally hard to keep up with.
0: Well, we will put a link to your piece at Tangle News, and I can't encourage people enough to send it around, it's going to need to be updated on a fairly regular basis, is my suspicion. It really is stunning to see it all in one location. And I think it's great work. Obviously, a lot of work went into it. Isaac Saul, politics reporter, founder of Tangle News. The piece is the everything everywhere all at once corruption story. I'm pleading with you to look at the president's self-dealing. Very important to, and frankly, in the event that the Democrats take the House, a primer for what I hope will be a series of congressional hearings ongoing for the next 2 years straight. Isaac Saul, thanks so much for your time today. I really appreciate it.
1: Yeah, thank you guys for having me. Appreciate the patience with my tech issues and hope to do it again sometime.
0: No worries. We have been there many, yes. many times. appreciate your time. All right, folks, that's it for us today. We're going to head into the fun half of the program, and wherein we will have fun.
2: Yes.
0: I mean, theoretically.
2: Yeah.
0: Folks, it's your support that makes this show possible. 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Oh, excuse me, justcoffee.coop. I get distracted because we put that video up about the Trump phone. The Trump phone is amazing. It is amazing. Like, if you've ever, and we'll play this video in the fun half, if you have ever, like, got something on... it's Kickstarter and what's the other one? Indiegogo or something like that.
2: GoFundMe?
0: Like Indiegogo. Oh. These is like where they have like these great inventions, and you know in the fine print, it's like this is not a promise that they're actually going to build this. And so you know sometimes you're like, oh, I'm going to get the. I mean, I've gotten some good stuff off of there, like a trash can that opens up like this. We can talk about that later. But but, you know, sometimes you're like, oh, I'm going to get this electronic thing. It looks like it's so cool, whatnot. And then you just see, you know what? What was it? It was like maybe it was a bike helmet, like a specific bike helmet. And it just never, you can't tell, is this a scam or did they really have production problems with the factory and the plastic? And you see all the comments. That's exactly what this Trump phone thing is, except for there's no comment section. There's nobody to complain to. It's just like dude on Instagram gets right. on, you know, in his F-150 with his sunglasses and is mad.
3: Pretty sure Tesla's doing the same thing with something, too, aren't they?
0: Oh, they definitely do it with the they did it with their solar shingles.
3: Yes.
0: I knew people, $100, you get the, like, I'm going to be on the list for solar shingles. What? Whatever happened to that? Nope.
2: Yeah, haven't they done that with waiting lists for cars as well? I mean,
4: Tesla literally had Tesla fanboys deliver cars off the production line to people who bought them for free. People volunteered to drive.
0: Well, that's okay, but take the money and say that you're actually on a list for solar.
2: They didn't get paid. They're just Elon fanboys.
4: They did it because they love the technology.
2: Oh. Oh, poor boys.
0: Matt.
4: Yeah, it was all men.
2: And no,
4: I didn't check.
2: I didn't say sure. men.
4: Yeah, right.
0: What's happening in the Matt Lekian media universe?
4: We had a Florida-focused show yesterday with Thomas Kennedy, who's an immigration rights advocate and writer down there, talking about the collapsing economy, the hole that the alligator Alcatraz is driving into the Florida state budget. And who they can blame, because Democrats haven't had power in that state for a very long time. So check that out, patreon.com/leftreckoning to get the Sunday show.
0: Folks, see you in the fun half.
5: best is best.
0: Jamie and I may have a disagreement.
6: Yeah, you can't just say whatever you want about people just because you're rich.
0: I have an absolute right to mock them on YouTube.
7: He's up there buggy whipping like he's the boss.
0: I am not your employer.
8: You know, I'm tired of the negativity.
0: I'm sorry, I didn't mean to upset you. You're nervous, you're a little bit upset, you're riled up.
8: Yeah, maybe you should rethink your defense of that, you fucking idiots.
0: We're just going to get rid of you.
8: All right.
0: But dude.
8: Dude.
0: Dude.
8: Dude.
0: Dude.
8: Dude.
0: You want to smoke this joint?
8: Yes.
0: Do you feel like you are a dinosaur?
6: Some good shit.
0: Exactly. I'm happy now.
6: It's a win-win.
0: It's a win-win-win.
6: Oh, hell yeah.
0: Now listen to me. 2, 3, 4, 5 times. 847-906-501-457. 2, 38, 56, 27. 1/2. 5/8. 3.9 billion.
6: Wow.
8: He's the ultimate math nerd.
0: Don't you see?
9: Why don't you get a real job instead of spewing vitriol and hatred, you left-wing Limbaugh?
0: Everybody's taking their dumb juice today.
10: Come on, Sammy.
0: Dance, dance, dance. Ooh.

0: perfect moment.
1: No.
0: Wait, what?
1: You make under $1 million a year. You're scum. You're nothing.
0: Excuse me? Fuck you. You fucking liberal elite. I think you belong in jail.
2: Thank you for saying that, Sam. You're a horrible, despicable person.
0: All right, gonna take a quick break. I want to take a moment to talk to some of the libertarians out there. Take whatever vehicle you want to drive to the library. What you're talking about is jibber jabber.
3: Classic. I'm feeling more chill already.
1: Good.

0: Got to get off.
1: No worries. Let's. I want to just flesh this out a little bit. I mean, look, it's a free speech issue. If you don't like me.
2: Hey, shut up.
3: Thank you for calling into the Majority Report. Sam will be with you shortly.
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5: 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As I See It, Class Warfare, the Only Resort to Right-Wing Doom. 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
6: Welcome to Politics Done Right. My name is Egberto Willis, your host. Good morning, Houston. Good morning, Harris County. Good morning to the great state of Texas. Good morning to the United States of America. And of course, good morning to the entire world receiving our signals via the magic of El Internet, formerly known as the ARPANET. Created by whom? Created by we the people, but still now in control of the billionaires, something that we must mitigate, something that we must take back. There's a lot, folks, that we have to take back. But to take it back, we have to first acknowledge that it was stolen from us all, albeit in a legal manner. But when you are the ones paying for the laws being written so that you get the opportunity to legally steal, meaning stealing without consequences, and then framing that as somehow being divine or the way things should be or ought to be, that is what's been done to us all. So the task that we have, that all of us have,

0: Studio El Señor, Jack Van Bever y La Preciosa Mañana. Good morning, my peeps. How y'all guys doing?
1: Good morning, Egberto. Good morning, Houston.
2: Good morning, Houston. We're glad you're here.
1: Absolutely. And I love the idea of being deprogrammed because, boy, I think we've all been there. I'm still there with a lot of things, you know? That's how it is.
0: Well, let me just say this, right? I mean, a lot of people think maybe using the word things like deprogramming is the wrong word, etc. I think it's important that we have some humility and say, yeah, I do believe we need to be deprogrammed, and that is what we intend to do.
1: Absolutely, absolutely. You have to admit when something is wrong. It's okay, and it's okay to be wrong. It's okay to, try to get better. It's okay. Like it's not something against, it's a human thing, you know?
0: And I think that's so important, right? That is so important for us to reach that point. And I think that takes a level of maturity. We cannot all be right all of the times. And once we acknowledge that, we can actually make all the improvements that we need to make to ourselves and help others get there. And that's what it's all about, Mayanna.
1: Yeah, agreed.
0: Anyway, what's up, guys?
1: So, today's program, what if the wealthiest nation on earth simply chose to do the math? Denmark does. Its citizens pay a coordinated bill and receive health care, child care, education, and retirement securities. In the United States, families pay separate bills to insurance companies, banks, lenders, and corporations while getting less and falling deeper into debt. Today's show reveals how the Trump-era policies are accelerating hunger, inflation, and financial distress, and why universal public services offer a proven path to freedom and prosperity.
2: Yes, indeed.
0: Yes, indeed. Yes,
1: Proven path.
0: indeed. I
2: Yeah,
0: love that.
2: I was sitting here thinking, the wealthy have just become too wealthy. They don't care about the people anymore. They make their money off of trading money more than anything. And then what they extract from us, which is not, they don't earn it anymore, they extract it from us. You can look at our healthcare system or our insurance system that, as people see, is going through the roof, and many people can't even afford it. The inflation we're paying at the grocery stores, the high gas prices, because they're choosing war over people. I mean, yeah, we need to look at this. The people need to take stock of what's going on around them, and start pressing their elected officials to change this, and start taking steps in their own lives to break away from the runaway consumption that we have here. I mean, we consume at our own peril sometimes.
1: Yeah, even capitalist countries have health care.
0: Yeah, it is. Let me tell you what
1: You're
0: is
1: for capitalist.
0: disconcerting to, what's disconcerting to me very often, right? We give 3 point something billion dollars, at least. And when I say at least, I mean at least 3 point something billion dollars to Israel every single year, right? And here's a problem, though. Well, it's not a problem. Good for them. They give their pe they give their people
1: Good for them.
0: universal health care in many different forms. They give their people universal health care. We don't, right? So you ask yourself the question, we are subsidizing these good people, and I want everybody to have health care, but why can't we have it here?
1: Because we're programmed.
0: Right, but
1: Because we're pro

0: program to believe that they don't have the money for it and we can do it all ourselves.
1: And you know what? It's so sad. I want folks to think about this. We never, ever have a problem finding money if we need to drop a bomb. We never have a problem. If we have to pay for something like a war, we always find the money. Why don't we consider humanity, keeping people satiated, keeping people fed, keeping people healthy? Why don't we just call those things wars as well? War on health, war on hunger, war on then we the same thing we do whenever we have to solve a war, we can do there as well. I mean, look.
2: Oh, well, Egberto, we'd have to outlaw billionaires to do that.
1: And I'm ready to do that. I mean, really. Let me just say this, okay? I've been fighting a battle with people calling it wealth envy, or people calling me a communist. Yeah. I'm not. With people mentioning all kinds of things because I said no billionaire has earned a billion. And I will, if anybody that wants to argue that wants to sit down with me with a pencil and paper or with a calculator, we can easily show that nobody has earned it, Mayanna and Jack. Nobody.
0: Because if money was out of politics, they wouldn't have the billions right now.
1: Exactly.
0: If money didn't exist in politics and people weren't being paid for everything, they would not have those billions of dollars because certain laws wouldn't have been made and they wouldn't have had the ability to make that type of money. It's the fact that they have those now and the money is in politics that we have billionaires right now.
1: Exactly. And we have... And the thing, when we talk about deprogramming, what we're talking about, and one of the good things about, you know, earlier, Mayanna, you were talking about being able to accept that you're wrong and that kind of a thing. I love when people prove that I have been wrong about something. I love, and I'm going to make my point. I'm really serious about this. I love when people are able to say, well, I, Egberto, it's not that way, it's this way or whatever. Because what it does is it gives me the opportunity to use my wrongness as an example as far as how you could be wrong too. And let's work on finding the truth together. We are all open-minded enough. Because, you know, whenever you have a dictator out there or a know-it-all or somebody that thinks they cannot be wrong, you close yourself off many a times from even listening to them because you're so busy. I'm not talking that's how I am, but I'm saying there are some people that they're so busy trying to get you that gotcha moment that, learning kind of cease. When you show your own vulnerability, right, people are open to be vulnerable around you, which means those of us that are vulnerable, we're also educatable, you know? So that's my thought.
0: Absolutely.
1: All right. Anything else anybody wants to add before we get busy?
0: No, we're good. Take it away.
1: All right. Well, let me tell you, yesterday, right, I'm just got off the show and my phone rang and it's a one and only the lady I love, that woman from the Attitude, Arnie Arneson. She called me, Egberto, I got something to tell you. I just put this post up because this was so insightful. And I played it for my afternoon show, but I got to play it for my peeps here. I said, what is it, Arnie? And then she read it to me and I said, Arnie, are you busy right now? She said, I got to go do a show now. I said, can you come on a little bit later? Because I want to talk this over with you. And she said, okay, send me the link. I said, okay. I sent her the link. And this is what we came up with. I want to play this, and then we'll continue with the show. I just enjoyed how she answered and put up the post that she did previously. So here we go. Welcome to another edition of Politics Done Right. You know, this morning I got a call, a very pleasant call, that said, Egberto, you have to listen to this. I just posted this to Blue Sky. What do you think about this? And I said, after she read it to me, I said, you know what, Arnie? I want you on my program telling that message, because coming from you with the intonation that you gave, it is masterful. So anyway, Arnie Arneson of The Attitude on Pacifica Network and everywhere else, welcome to Politics Done Right, and thank you so kindly for being here.
3: So, Egberto, not only did I call you ecstatic, I called another friend of mine who's talking about tax reform in New Hampshire, who's giving a speech on Thursday. And I'm screaming at him going, oh, my God, Andrew, listen to this. Oh, my God, Andrew, listen to this. Then, wait a minute, who is my first guest for tomorrow's radio show? John Nichols of The Nation magazine.
1: Oh, I love him.
3: Wait, wait. Yes. So I guess how I started the show. I started the show with what I called you about, Egberto, because this is so important, especially at this time. All right. So here's what I posted on Blue Sky, and then we can get into the conversation. I literally drove a half hour with John Nichols based on what we're about to talk about.
1: Here we go.
3: So I posted this way. I wrote, do the math, folks. We have been trained to look down, blame the immigrant, blame the folks on welfare, you know, people of color. Not only are we trained to never look up at the boss, at the millionaires and the billionaires that control our politics, but we've never been trained to do the math. If we did simple addition, everyone, the policy and politics of America would change. So here's what I saw. I saw a conversation with a guy named Alex Carlson. It was on X. Why does Denmark consistently rank among the happiest countries, having some of the highest taxes in the world? And then Chris Lundartarst, or whatever his name is, he answers this way. You guys are obsessed with the tax rate, but you ignore the life rate. Now listen to what he says. If you add up all your taxes, your health insurance, your co-pays, your tuition, your daycare, your retirement savings, you are paying way more than we are. We just pay one bill and get everything included. You're paying five different bills and getting nothing. He said, we aren't socialists. We are just better at accounting. Oh my God. God, Egberto, you know, it's brilliant.
1: I mean, that is not only brilliant, it is smart. Let me tell you, when you think about it, Arnie, and you sit back and again, what he said, right? Mm-hmm. Do the accounting. Mm-hmm. We are so programmed by these plutocrats, mm-hmm, that we are fooled into believing that them getting a law passed that says you have to have health insurance, or that we know in order to get health care, you have to have health insurance, mean it has to be a bill you're going to pay.
3: Hey, exactly, exactly.
1: So how is that not a tax? But just this time, with a piece of that profit from your money going to a few people. Mm-hmm. In other words, the privateers get your money as opposed to it being for all of us. Oh, I mean, that was masterful.
3: I don't want health insurance. I want health care. Can I repeat that? Insurance is about profit. It isn't about care. It's about profit. It's profit for the CEOs of the hospitals. It's profit for the insurance companies. It's profit for the middlemen. It is not about caring for you. It doesn't go into making you healthy. It makes it more profitable for them. The word insurance should actually stick in your craw. You hate the word insurance because the insurance doesn't mean you actually get it. It usually means they can tell you when you can't have that procedure. It usually means when you have to pay additional with a copay. It usually means you have a deductible. That's not healthcare. That's money. That's money going into profit. So, and think about this. Part of the problem was way back, what is it, in the 40s, when they told folks, all the people had to suddenly cap how much they could actually compensate their employees. So employers were trying to figure out ways to be creative in order to give people additional benefits without actually raising their salary. They came up with the idea of benefits. In this case, insurance as in health insurance. So it was kind of a way of sort of saying, so if you work for me, I may cap you at $20,000, but I can also pay for your doctor. All right. Well, now, ever since we came creative that way, the assumption has been that the only way you can go to a doctor is through work, is that you have to work to get the insurance to go to the damn doctor. Wait a minute. That was a myth then. And it's a disaster now. Oh, my God.
4: It is killing people. But, you know, again, right now, what our job, Arne, is the deprogramming of America.
3: Yes, yes.
4: It is the deprogramming of America because these guys were so good at letting you believe that you have choices. Well, the reason you don't want Medicare for all is because we want to give you a choice between insurance company in Cigna, WellCare, or one of these. That is almost, and you know, I don't have a problem saying it. That is like saying, who do you want to be your master?
3: Yeah,
4: is it
3: really
4: a choice? Is it on enslaving you?
3: Yes.
4: No, you're just choosing who your master is. We want everybody to have health care. We want everybody to have child care. We want everybody to have all these services, and it'll make us, as you said up front, happier.
3: Not only will we be happier, everyone, but think about it. How can we be the richest country in the world? And then you find out how many people lack access to a doctor. Mm-hmm. How many people can't afford to put food on their plate? How many people can't afford? This is not about wealth. So generically, we're wealthy, but we are not wealthy. The 1% is wealthy.
4: Yes.
3: Every time Donald Trump talks about how well America is doing, he's not talking about you. He's not talking about me. He's talking about the damn stock market. The stock market isn't life. The stock market isn't even the economy. The stock market is owned by a handful of people who are playing Russian roulette with the economy so that they can benefit and you cannot. So I look at all these things, and we were talking about Texas on the radio the other day with someone that was, it was Michael Tomasky of the New Republic. But we were talking about the fact that not only do we know that Texas has the highest percentage of uninsured in America, but then you look at what you need to not earn in order to qualify for Medicaid. And the number is so tiny, it's embarrassing. Mm-hmm. You don't have to be poor. You have to be beyond dirt poor. You have to be eating dirt to get Medicaid. So here is Texas that talks about, oh, look at us. We're an economic juggernaut. Look at all the people that want to come here. Look at our wealth. Wealth for whom, Egberto?
4: Right.
3: Wealth for whom? And at some point in time, I think in the end, even the billionaires and the millionaires are screwing themselves.
4: Well,
3: of course. I really do.
4: Well, look, all of these guys under the current policies that we have, AI is going to hurt them even as they want to control it all. Lack of healthcare is going to hurt them. All of this, the thing about it is we have a population that believe being a billionaire means that you know more than anybody else. And the truth of the matter is learning how to make it in a capitalist system doesn't have anything to do with your intellect. Your intelligence level. It just says you know how to play that system well. Hell, drug dealers, gamblers, they're all in the same bag as far as I'm concerned as capitalists are. So, I mean, go ahead.
3: It's more often than not, it's luck.
4: Yes.
3: It's being at the right place at the right time. It's the money from your dad, Donald Trump. Okay, Donald Trump didn't make himself. Guess who made him? His papa. And
4: you know,
3: his papa kept bailing him out because he was an unsuccessful real estate guy, even as much as he claims to be a successful real estate guy.
4: There's another thing that I like to talk about when you talk about being luck. Also, it is about who gets invited.
3: Oh, God,
4: who gets invited into the party. Because what happens is so many people don't understand. I know a lot of great singers. When the internet came out, Arne, I used to say, great, the great equalizer is here. The internet is here. People can get popular on their own volition, by their own choice, because the internet is there. And it started to happen. And what happened? They then took over the internet. They then throttled the internet. And people who could come out and use the internet to gather fame based on their true intellect, The plutocrats took it right back over again.
3: So when I was in the legislature, one of the committee assignments I had, well, dealt with the prison. Okay. Mm-hmm. So let's talk about luck, because I suddenly saw a lot of young men in prison, and the young men in prison were unlucky, because I knew wealthy people that did the exact same thing, but the cops were and never went to jail. The cops were never called on them. And if the cops were called, they would go, oh, come on, Bobby. I know your dad. We're not going to do this, because it was selective enforcement. Yes. They know they could throw the book at one person. And so then you begin to look and you see some of these successful people that got a pass.
4: Yes.
3: But wait a minute. The person that got caught never got a pass. He got a jail sentence. So you keep thinking, wait a minute. These young men started out the same. One got caught. And the other one didn't, but they both did the same thing. So again, luck is part of it. Where you end up on that spectrum of who will get the book thrown out of them and who will not. How many people do you know, when I keep hearing all these CEOs and about their parties and about the cocaine and about what they admitted to doing in their past, I'm going, wait a minute, what you admitted to is illegal, but yet you're a CEO today. And the same person who did the illegal thing is now spending 10 years in jail. Screw you. Screw you. That's selective enforcement.
4: Elon Musk admits to doing things on the internet. Elon Musk allegedly takes a whole, allegedly takes a whole lot of drugs.
3: I know.
4: And nothing happens to him. You know, one friend of mine was at a McDonald's, a drunk kid heading off to college, hit him. And he made the kid wait, and they waited for the cop. The cop came over to my friend and he said, you know, he has a college career. He's going to college. Why don't you just settle this with his parents?
3: Exactly. Oh my God.
4: This was something that we saw active at, we saw with our own eyes. So when people say, that doesn't really happen. So you are so correct when you say it is about, some of it is about luck. Some of it is about inviting and being invited, and some of it is simply about power.
3: It's also gender related. So I'm gonna tell you a personal story, because you said you told the story about the McDonald's. My brother was revered by my mother. My brother is a multimillionaire. He owns houses everywhere. He's incredibly successful. His sister, maybe not so much. All right, but let me tell you what happened when he was about 15. My mother was putting socks away in his sock drawer, and she found a lid of dope. Now, I'm 72, my brother's 70, so you know how long ago that was. Mm-hmm. My mother finds the lid of dope in my brother's sock drawer and goes running into my room and accuses me of putting it there.
4: Oh, wow.
3: All right? Because he could do nothing wrong, because she was raising the perfect son. All right. The perfect son who, you now know, we've seen so many of these perfect sons who have been basically so destroying the economy, so destroying the democracy, so privileged. You know, some of them might be called white Christian nationalists. But understand, she found what is perceived to be a flaw, you know, a lid of dope. And she ran into my room and accused me of doing it. You know. And I looked at and there's something you need to know, Egberto. I'm 72. I've never been drunk in my life, and I've never smoked dope in my life. But at age 17, my mother assumed that I was the flawed person, not him.
4: You know, it is amazing that that is not common at all. But, you know, we are up on time, Arnie, but I just wanted to get you on to tell that story, because I think our audience, both of our audiences, need to hear these stories. And like I said, we have to be in the business, Arnie, of the programming. The Powell memo has done a hell of a job.
3: Yeah.
4: I have callers every day to my show that really try to tell me, Egberto, but capitalism isn't all that bad. Egberto, but this isn't. And it's like, no, what's happening in this country right now? And it didn't start here, but it has gotten that much worse because of the Powell memo, etc. It is horrendous. And it's good that we have folks like Arnie Arneson and Politics Done Right and the many other programs trying to do just that.
3: Do the math, everyone. Do the math. Don't listen to them. Do the math. Remember what that man from Denmark said. We aren't socialists. We're just better at accounting. Well, guess what? Time to learn to do the math.
4: Arne Arneson, host of The Attitude. Arne, thank you for coming on this very short notice.
5: It's a pleasure. Thank you, Egberto.
1: I hope you enjoyed that. But I want, before, well, let me salute my people. How poorly of me. Sorry, Substack, I started late. I forgot to put the token in. And when the program is started, I have to go to another computer, transfer it, not through the internet, because that was too, all kind of crazy things to get it back on. Anyway, welcome aboard. We have Liz, Lisa Blair out of Atlanta, Georgia. Thank you for being here, beautiful, as well as La Preciosa out of Los Angeles, California. Joanne, who gets up at 4 in the morning. So, man, I just am honored that you guys see it fit to get up in the morning to listen to our program and to be, you know, for all of us to congregate here. Vegan City, how you doing? Beautiful. Love you there. Glenn Ryan, my brother from another mother out here in Katy, always trying to give me a little bit of help, but I know he loves me. He loves me. Jose Montero, how you doing? Marnie, how you doing? Beautiful. We also have Bev Ferguson, Stephen Rosenweig, M. Hope, Lynette, the traffic cop out of Northeast Pennsylvania. Thank you for being here, beautiful. We also have out of Oregon, Bev Ferguson. Ferguson, hey, I got a lot of folks on the West Coast listening in the mornings as well. Barb Smith, how you doing? Bev said that's kind of what Kamala was trying to say, but nobody wanted to listen. A great message, she says. LBW, La Profesora, as long as I have two regular teachers here, as long as one is in the chat, I know there will be somebody to correct me as soon as I screw up. Hey, profesoras, thank you all for being here. Judy, Los Gatos Sin Madrid, welcome aboard. Who else is out here? Anyway, let's get busy. Augie is on the line. Augie, before you said, hold a second. I just want to say something before I forget. Earlier in that piece that I did with Arnie, you hear me say that the internet was going to be the great equalizer. I want to tell you a quick little story because, you know, people complain about all kinds of stuff. Women complain about sexism. People of color complain about racism, all that good stuff, all of which is true. And when the internet started to develop, and remember I told you guys about coming up with one-click developing software to sell online and all of that that I was working on back in the early in the 90s, etc. And what I saw then is that, wow, this thing can be the great equalizer because you could create structures that weren't dependent on who you were or what you looked like, right? In other words, you could create businesses and nobody had to see you or look at you or know what you looked like. So it was great, right? And even if you wanted to do music, you don't have to plaster your face on music. You could use memes and become a great star and promote it through this free internet thing that was created by we the people, the government under ARPANET, and then developed, you know, we all built on top of what the government built, right? We the people built. And I used to have, my wife was in organizations, and I would set up like in our living room 10 computers or so and bring kids in, and the kids would get a chance to learn about this. And I'd say, remember, you have no excuses right now, because this great thing called the internet means that people don't have to know what you look like. They at this point, it's just about your intellect. And if you work hard, you have no excuses now. And then it started. It started. Net neutrality. They ended net neutrality. They ended where you could, instead of it being a public good, it was something that was going to be sold. It is something that was going to be metered. It is something in which the masters again took control of. And everything that I told those children about the internet having the ability to be the great equalizer went out the door. Because once again, and for those who give me a hard time whenever I hit capitalism, once capitalism hit the internet, the same model of deception, the same model of the isms flew itself right onto capitalism. When I started being a broadcaster, starting solely on the internet before I got the opportunity to come on air, and blessed to KPFT for giving me that opportunity to come on air. I cherish it. Let me just let folks understand that. This isn't something that everybody has the opportunity to do. But while doing this stuff on the internet, solely on the internet at that time, when it was time for me to say, I want to be this progressive activist journalist, it's going to throw everything else away. And the reason I was able to throw it away was because the network was still equalized and I could sustain myself solely on the network. And I remember this and I remember it dearly. It happened in one day. Where Facebook, where Google, and all these guys changed their algorithms. And they changed their algorithms to screw the little guy and to maximize what they were getting from the corporate users of the machine, of the internet. And believe it or not, I'm still recovering from that. I lost because of what these guys were able to do. And when they undemocratized the internet, 90% of my income. I wrote about that in one of my books as well, to show you how the corporatocracy works, how the capitalist system works. You think you're in control. You think you have freedom. You think capitalism needs freedom. Capitalism just needs you to shut up. And remember also, capitalism is autocracy. The capitalism devolves. Its state, its nascent state, is autocracy. From the board, the president, the leaders of this, to what happens. The prices that you're paying for gasoline wasn't voted on. The price, as Dr. Richard Wolff came on my program and explained all the time, is simply what the master says it's going to be. And yes, there's some bit of supply and demand that may force their hands, but on critical issues, you have no control. Let's go to Brother Augie, line number one.
6: Hey, good morning. Yeah, the thing about wealth, it started with the East Coast, with people would have these old money families that are rich. Well, they built their riches in the 1700s by being smugglers, by being criminals.
1: Yes.
6: Smuggling in rum from Jamaica and other things. And then in the 1900s, the people got fed up with all these rich people again and called them robber barons. And that's what they were. They were robbers. They were stealing money from the poor. And finally, when FDR was running for his last term in office, the Democrats, the groups that support him, Democrats are not one group. There's a bunch of different groups that are really competing with each other. So the supporters and the Democrats, the communists, the socialists, the union workers, told FDR, hey, we're paying taxes, but we're also buying war bonds. These billionaires aren't doing anything. If you don't tax them, we're not going to support you for your next term. So FDR got all these billionaires into his office and told them, hey, everybody else is paying taxes, and on top of that, they're buying war bonds. You guys aren't doing anything. So you need to be taxed. So he taxed them. Well, when they asked how much at first, he said 100%. And that took the air out of that room. But he said, I was kidding. It's 94.8 or closer to 95%. They were not happy about that, but they paid it anyway. But they were still millionaires, and they were not happy with losing that money, with having to pay taxes. So as soon as the war ended, they started going after these groups. And the first group they went to was the communists, and that's why they call everybody communist. They had the Senate Senator McCarthy, the McCarthy hearings, and he went after the communists, no matter whether they were bad or not. And then after that, they went after the socialists. And then they went after the union members, one after another. They got organized with their money, and they went after all these groups that had made them pay taxes. And that's why the 50s and 60s were so great. And this last Sunday in the Chronicle, there was a great article on the business section. It's called Texas Now. about how doctors are fleeing Texas. And the previous years, everybody was in the news, was saying how bad the South is as far as medical care. And now Texas is joining that group now. Medicare or medical care here in Texas is being lousy. It's talking how doctors are leaving the system. They're leaving Texas because of the situation with the insurance companies. And also about a month before in the Chronicles, they were talking about how the Memorial Medical System is offering to buy out their employees. So they're going to have less employees in the medical system. And the buyout is what happened with Southwestern Bell. They offered a buyout. So all their senior employees took the buyout. They're the only ones eligible. And they're the ones that are talented and know what's going on. But they're also the most highly paid employees.
4: And that's it. Memorial, yeah, they want it for the bunk. System.
6: Yeah. They want to get rid of those highly paid employees, the RNs, the doctors, and get rid of them. So they're getting rid of their talented, experienced people, the highest paid employees, and keep now again lower paid employees to replace them.
4: And you know what? It's funny that you mentioned that about the healthcare, my brother, as well as the other service industries, because as you get rid of the expertise out of the industry, the service gets so much worse. And imagine we have more of the elderly going into healthcare now because of the boomer generation, and we're having less people to take care of them. Only solution is what they think it's going to be, which is going to be AI solving some of this. But hey, I want to get to a few points, Augie. So let's go ahead and wrap this up till the next time we talk. Hey, by the way, we still have to go out. I don't think I've forgotten about that.
6: Okay. But I'll be going out of town on May 19th. Won't be back until the 31st. But
4: oh, you're going to have fun. Hey, you're leaving a day after my birthday, man. Listen, look at you. Look at you. You're going to be having a whole lot of fun. But
6: birthday before I leave.
4: All right, man. You take care, my brother, okay?
6: Take care.
4: Take care, my man. All right. I want to tell you something. You know, right now, inflation is high. And by the way, folks can still call in, but I want to get this out. 713-526-5738. 713-526-5738. 713-526-5738. I want to tell you, how our president thinks. He said something yesterday that I want you to see, the disdain that he has for the people in pain, for his own people right now. Listen to this, and then we'll take it on the other side.
7: About those struggling Americans as he negotiates with Iran, and he said this out loud.
8: Mr. President, to what extent are Americans' financial situation motivating you to make a deal?
9: Not even a little bit. The only thing that matters when I'm talking about Iran, they can't have a nuclear weapon. I don't think about Americans' financial situation. I don't think about anybody.
7: That explains a lot.
4: I don't think about their situation. I don't think about anybody. Again, yesterday we found out that inflation is going through the roof. In 1 month, it went up 0.6%. Note, if multiply 0.6 times 12, that is your basal rate, assuming it goes up 0.6 every month going forward. That's over a 7% inflation rate on a continuum. I mean, it could actually get worse if Donald Trump continues with what he has to do. But to show you how naive these people are, Americans are spending a lot, but their wages are not currently keeping up with inflation. And I want you to listen to Hassett. This is one of his advisors. And look at what he thinks high credit card use by Americans mean. Because remember, when we talk about, before I play that one, I want to play Trevor Noah again for you. And let me tell you why. Because we look up at billionaires, we look up at politicians,
1: We look up at rich people thinking that they know something. But Trevor said it best.
10: I have been shocked at how much people who are in charge of do not know what is going on. And I'm going to repeat this a little bit slower because it shocked me when I came to the realization. Mm-hmm. Most of the people, many even of the people, let's not say most, many of the people who are in charge of companies, of institutions, of like, you know, the states, they do not know what is going on.
11: Mm-hmm. Yeah.
10: It's an amateur point of view because I don't work like with them. So you're the person who works with them. Yeah. I want to know, like, the people who are running the world, do they know what they're doing?
11: I think your assessment is pretty spot on. I
10: mean, damn, we're in trouble.
11: but like when I work with government or I work with military, like I'm constantly amazed at how much they know and simultaneously amazed at how little they know.
1: And here's the thing though, guys, here's the thing. To a point proven here, listen to Hassett as to why Americans are doing just fine. They're spending a lot on credit cards, he's being told, but they're doing just fine. Check this out.
12: I know I quoted Kevin Hassett. Let me just play Kevin Hassett. I think it's worth listening to him talk about it directly.
13: The consumer is really, really firing on all cylinders, just like the corporate sector you're seeing in the earnings reports. And they're doing that because they have so much more money in their pockets. In fact, I had the head of one of the big five banks in my office yesterday going through the credit card data. And just as Secretary Bessent said, credit card spending is through the roof. They're spending more on gasoline, but they're spending more on everything else, too.
12: Sam, it reminds me of the Scott Bessent line where he was talking about buying your 10th, 12th, 11th, 12th, 13th, 14th, 15th home. What's up with this White House?
1: Now, you know, I mean, again, remember what Trevor Noah just said? They don't know what the hell they're talking about. He asks, every equation has two sides. Remember when you were taking algebraic equations, right? The equation has to be balanced, and each side of the equation, each equation has two pieces, subject, predicate, and the connector, right? Now, when he talked about people are spending a lot on credit card, the economy is doing just fine, then those same bankers tell him that credit card debt is going through the roof, that delinquencies on credit cards are going through the roof. That's the other side of the equation. And what that equation should have told Hassett is, oh no, people are buying a lot on credit card because they don't have the cash. And they're doing exactly what Reagan did back into the 80s. I can give you the semblance of prosperity by giving you credit. And Dr. Wolf explained that quite well in Capitalism Hits the Fan. He went around doing a series called Capitalism Hits the Fan. And what that is that your wealthy masters, your wealthy capitalists, they, in keeping most for themselves, what they said is, we don't have to give people, we don't have to give them wage hikes. We don't have to increase their pay. We just have to give them more credit. That's the magic. And even Trump knows that, you know, Trump always says credit is king. He believes in credit. You see, folks, back in 1980, when supply side economics went off the chain, that was the same time just about anybody, irrespective of how bad your credit was, could get a credit card at a price, of course. You had good credit in those early days. You may be able to get an interest rate of between 6-10% or whatever, but you had bad credit, your interest rate could be up to 30-something%, meaning you never paid the damn bill off. Okay. So people weren't getting raises, but they were still shopping and the economy was still running on all cylinders. How could that happen? The semblance of prosperity is credit. The problem is the semblance of prosperity ends when you touch your credit limit. So your total spending power is your wages plus the amount of money you can borrow. And after you've touched those limits, está terminado. It's over. It's over. And they're buying time right now. So when he's singing the blessed song of the economy is running on like crazy, he's right. It still hasn't had that big downturn because people still have credit. They still have a credit. They still have credit on their credit card. They still have, you know, more that they can spend on the credit card. But that is coming to an end quickly when you're paying a dollar something more per gallon per gas. The other sinister side about inflation, when I talk about corporations being an autocracy, is we are asked right now to take the sacrifice. You have Republicans coming on TV saying, suck it up for now. Do it for the country. Pay these high prices for the country. They want you to suck it up. They want you to go to fight and bleed. They want you to go ahead and keep buying at these high prices. You make the sacrifices. That's what our economic system tells you to do. You make the sacrifices. But the oil companies that are selling you that gasoline at $4 and $5 a gallon, they're not the ones. They it's not costing them a penny more to extract that oil out of the ground. Many of you have heard me say this before. My newcomers may not have. It doesn't cost Exxon. It doesn't cost Shell. Not $1 more to extract that oil out of the ground. But because there is a manufactured shortage, a shortage created by a selective war by an evil, imbecilic president, and created that shortage, it made and gave an excuse for the autocracy, the capitalist, the corporation, to increase that price. It costs them no more to produce. And the Republicans are out there telling you, make this sacrifice so you don't get hit by a nuclear bomb that you were never going to get hit by. Make that sacrifice. Come on now. You sacrifice, Americans. And anybody, all of you talk about me talking about, not all of you, some of you, about capitalism not being evil. You make that sacrifice. You go ahead and take that money that was going into your kids' retirement, your kids' education. You sacrifice as the few that owns those corporations get a windfall in monies that they're taking right out of your pocket and throwing it into their bank accounts and throwing it offshore. And you want to, for those of us who are working to inform you about what they're doing, for those of us who are working to try to say, let's have some fairness in this economic system, you're going to give a hard time too. Everybody in my chat that supports independent media right now, you should be hugging, kissing, thank you. Those people that are funding KPFT that allows this message, you should be hugging and kissing and saying, guys, you are the real liberators. All of you supporting independent media, you are the liberators. You are the freedom fighters. You are the ones making things happen. Betty, my sweet Betty, my beautiful Betty's on line one. Come on in, sister.
14: Morning, Alberto. I've got one short one. All the pigs were eating at the trough. One said, your name came up today at lunch, Trump. Love y'all.
1: Thank you, beautiful. Thank you so kindly. Los Gatos in Madrid says, if credit card use goes up and saving goes down, it ain't good for people. And that's exactly what's happening. Glenn Ryan said, but keep voting. Taught your children maybe the Epstein files could. No. My eyes skipped because it jumped up. We are asked to sacrifice while companies make record profits. Exactly, Los Gatos in Madrid. Let's see. John A. says there was no threat other than maybe the Epstein files could have been released. Very, very true. Cheryl Elkin says, I hope you've taught your children how to budget. Those skills are going to be key now. Exactamundo corazón, estás correcta. Of course, they are spending more. What fools, so full of themselves, they're ignoring what's right in front of them. Yes, you're right. Let's see what else we got here. You know, I'd like to point out a few things. Okay, last subject that I want to cover. We took care of inflation. The next thing that I wanted to cover before we get out is the hunger that people are going through right now. And I'm speaking now specifically to MAGA, our MAGA brothers and sisters now, because I say this with respect, but it's a fact. On the economic scale, many of you are much worse off than these people that you like to give a hard time to, the progressives, etc. And the first person that your Fuhrer took to the cleaners, the first people taken to the cleaners by your Fuhrer was you. He sacrificed you. And yet, there is a fixed 30-something percent of you that will continue to hang with this imbecile, will continue to hang with this evil person. The farmers, he took away your soybean sales by increasing tariffs and then giving Argentina billions of dollars that he didn't give you for the damage he caused you, and tells you, just wait a minute, just wait a while. The tariffs will work. It makes no sense. And by the way, you're the ones paying the tariffs. All of us are the ones paying the tariffs, not the foreign government. So he hits you with the tariffs, farmers. Then he hits you with the price of diesel for a war that he lied you into, another war, the price of diesel. And then again, he hits you with the price of fertilizers to make your field prosperous. Farmers, that's you. Most higher percentage of you voting for him. And the ones, and then his secretary tells you, well, you know, the little farmer is dead anyway. It's migrating to big farms. It doesn't have to, but that's what they want. That's what they want. So he hits you. SNAP. Most of you guys that are on, our largest percentage of SNAP is on the right. Okay? And many of you are starting to realize over the next few months, or will realize over the next few months, that he's taking the food out of your baby's mouth and your mouth, even as he's not doing anything to ensure that your part of the world gets factories, etc. Please name me a factory built in Appalachia. Please, name me one. Doctors Without Borders are some of your only health care that you get, yet you support it. Don't support your own demise. Vote accordingly. Vote for your own personal economy. Vote for your children. Vote for your children's minds. Because right now, you do them no good. Studio.
2: Hey, Berto, I was noticing that banker, he called the citizen a consumer, and they were talking about how the credit card debt had the consumer firing on all cylinders.
1: Yes.
2: Basically equating the citizen as an engine.
1: Yes. Yes.
2: That's how exactly. They think of us.
1: Exactly. That's how, like the work hard.
15: I like that. You point
1: that
15: out.
1: Was a very, you know something, Jack? I think you get the A+ for that one. For actually seeing, you got the A+ for that one, brother. Because think about it, the engine is the thing that's out there doing work. And just like in the early days, they considered the slave the engine, you know, the thing that went out there and worked, never got paid, but we got money for all the work they did. The engine is now us. And how many times have I said we're antiseptic slaves, Jack? And you just named it, brother. You wouldn't have thought of the day.
2: I've always thought of the economy as an engine, but they're trying to rev it up and run it wide open, and they're telling you to wait, it'll get better, but it's going to blow.
1: There you go. All right, we're at 56. Mayenne, get anything?
0: Just that Trump said that credit is king, and he should know, because that's how he made his money. Even he didn't even pay it back. You know, just filed for bankruptcy and like left them holding anything, and they still came after him to give him more money. So that's what it's like to be in the wealthy or the 1%.
1: Yeah, that's what comes with that. Don't forget, folks, Friday, May 22nd at between 7 and 9 p.m. Central, Coffee with Egberto, tinyurl.com/coffeewithegberto. tinyurl.com/coffeewithegberto, being put on by Cheryl Elkins. Thank you, my beautiful Cheryl. Got to get out of here. Anyway, folks, you can reach me, kpft@politicsandright.com. kpft@politicsandright.com. The rest of the show is politicsandright.com/newsletter, politicsandright.com/newsletter. Love you all, and I mean all. My name is Egberto Willis. This is Politics and Right, and you guys know how I end this. Baby, I am what? Out. Support for this show, Politics and Right, comes from politicsandright.com, publishers of How to Make America Utopia, Take Away the Economy from Those Who Rigged It.
15: I'm Rick Smith, and this is Labor History in 2. On this day in labor history, the year was 1968. That was the day that workers across Paris joined students in a citywide general strike. College students had begun an occupation at the famed Sorbonne University earlier that May. These students were protesting what they saw as governmental repression in post-war France. A story by NPR, marking the 40th anniversary of the protests, described the situation in France, where women could not wear pants to work and married ones needed a husband's permission to open a bank account. Homosexuality was a crime. Factory workers could be fired at will. The news on the single TV channel required governmental approval. And the overcrowded education system was authoritarian. The students protested French leader Charles de Gaulle and the police. The addition of workers to the protest greatly increased its scope and impact. Paris and much of the country ground to a halt. President de Gaulle was able to weather the protests and keep his political power. By the end of June, most workers had returned to their jobs, but the country would never be the same. The protests of that spring became known as the Social Revolution. It was a turning point in the nation's history, and institutions from workplaces to universities would undergo a liberalization due to the protests. One of the most lasting images from the strike was a series of posters, simple designs emblazoned with the slogans and demands of those involved. One such poster called people to strike, declaring, "Working now is working with a gun to your head." Another read simply, "Factories, universities, union."
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17: You're listening to the American Democracy Minute, keeping your government by and for the people. It took two trips to the U.S. Supreme Court to finally draw a second majority black congressional district in 2025 after a defiant Alabama legislature would not. May 11th, the U.S. Supreme Court majority reversed course, granting the state of Alabama's emergency request to draw new maps after the Calais decision. Alabama's population is almost 27% African American, but in 2022, in only one of seven congressional districts, did black voters have a realistic chance to elect the candidate of their choice. In 2023's Allen v. Milligan case, Justices Roberts and Kavanaugh sided with the liberal justices and agreed that the Alabama legislature had intentionally diluted black voting power and that new maps were required under the Voting Rights Act, Section 2. The Alabama legislature responded with another map violating the VRA, later struck down by an appeals court. The court instead ordered a special master to create a map with two majority-minority districts. It was that map which was stayed by the High Court's same conservatives May 11th, reversing their own precedent and clearing the way for the Alabama legislature to likely eliminate both black-majority congressional districts and add additional GOP congressional seats. We have more on Allen v. Milligan and the Alabama legislature's discriminatory redistricting at AmericanDemocracyMinute.org. I'm Brian Beal.
18: Years ago, when America was mired in the horror of the Vietnam War, Pete Seeger wrote a lament about the stupidity and vanity of leaders who keep plunging us into such mindless disasters. It was about the Big Muddy. The captain told us to ford a river. That's how it all begun. We were knee-deep in the Big Muddy, but the Big Fool said to push on. It'll be a little soggy, but just keep slogging. We'll soon be on dry ground. We were waist deep in the big muddy, and a big fool said to push on. All we need

0: $25 billion of our dollars on this foray so far. Iran's leadership has outwitted Trump's feckless Pentagon chief, and they now control the global price of oil. To divert attention from the embarrassment of his needless war, our huckster-in-chief is now doing PR events touting the, quote, grandeur of that billion-dollar luxury ballroom he wants to tack onto our White House, a rich boy add-on that only the billionaire class will ever go into. This is Jim Hightower saying, of all the things America actually needs, he is focused on a sparkly ballroom. And the big fool says to push on. Howdy-ho, folks, and thanks for tuning in to my Hightower Radio Commentaries. And guess what? There's even more Hightower waiting for you online. 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
1: An exciting day for old ladies. I'm Bill Newman for the Civil Liberties Minute. So wrote a woman whose name is Patricia about herself to the Andy Borowitz Report. Patricia, age 75, 5'2", and 120 pounds, walks in front of the ICE building in Portland, Oregon, every week, her private protest. Other than the force of her quiet presence, she disturbs no one. But one day last December, three DHS cops grabbed her and arrested her and charged her with obstructing the entrance to a federal building. Fortunately, the video Patricia's friends made of the entire incident showed her obstructing exactly nothing. And so, a picture being worth a thousand words, the federal prosecutor had to throw out the case. To Borowitz's question about a message for the three who arrested her, Patricia replied, "Show respect for the rule of law and for others. You are contributing to a culture of hate and violence in our country. I am grateful that I wasn't thrown to the ground or suffered more than a bit of tenderness in my shoulders and neck." Particularly because the mainstream media hasn't reported this story about standing up for the First Amendment, we thought we'd join Borowitz in reporting it and further report that since her arrest, Patricia has continued protesting at the ICE facility, as she put it, returning to the scene of the crime. My question is, whose? The Civil Liberties Minute is made possible by the ACLU because freedom can't protect itself.
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3: It's Tuesday, May 12, 2026.
4: Trump officials, for the first time this weekend, floated the idea of pausing the national gas tax.
5: As Trump's war on Iran drags on, the administration floats suspending the federal gas tax. Trump's war on wind energy is even bigger than previously understood. Plus,
6: the idea of giving an entire industry complete immunity, just so fundamentally anti-democratic.
5: Congressional Republicans move to shield big oil from climate liability lawsuits.
3: All of those stories and more straight ahead from BradBlog.com. I'm Brad Friedman.
5: And I'm Desi Doyen.
3: Stand by for 6 minutes of independent green news, politics, analysis, and snarky comment.
7: Our energy dominance agenda has the lowered prices.
3: That's true, Treasury Secretary Scott Bessent. If by lowering prices you mean skyrocketing prices, this is your Green News Report. Okay, Desi Doyen, I don't get it. The president told us the war was going to be over in a few days and a few weeks. Well, we are now more than 2 months into the Iran war. How's it going?
5: Well, as we go to air, Donald Trump's war of choice on Iran remains in a stalemate. The Strait of Hormuz is still closed, still locking up 20% of global oil and gas supplies.
3: Other than that, we totally won.
5: U.S. gas prices have soared more than 50% since the conflict began. On Monday, Trump floated suspending the federal gas tax as a way to lower prices, despite his insistence that the war is going great and is also over. However, suspending

0: The federal gas tax, that's about 18 cents a gallon, requires an act of Congress, and Republican Senate leadership on Monday was cool to the idea. Plus, it's important to note that there is no good way to ensure that oil companies don't pocket the money rather than passing the savings on to drivers, according to the Congressional Research Service. Mm-hmm. Suspending the gas tax would also cut about $3 billion every month in critical revenue that goes into the chronically underfunded Highway Trust Fund, which helps repair the nation's roads and funds new transit projects. In other wars, Trump is dramatically escalating his war on wind energy. Previously, we'd reported that the Trump Department of Defense had stalled at least 165 onshore wind projects by refusing to issue previously routine permits. However, new data from the American Clean Power Association finds the actual number of onshore wind farms stalled by the Defense Department is 50% higher. More than 250 proposed wind farms have now been halted in the final stages, enough to power tens of millions of homes in the middle of an energy supply and energy cost crisis. The stoppage extends to even private lands, denying property rights of farmers and private landowners to generate value from their own property.
1: Unbelievable.
0: In the courts, last week, federal judges rejected the oil industry's attempts to freeze lawsuits brought by Hawaii and Oregon seeking to hold the industry financially liable for damages caused by man-made climate change driven by the burning of their product.
1: Excellent.
0: Dozens of states and counties are suing the fossil fuel industry, citing blockbuster investigations revealing that the industry executives knew back in the 1950s that their products would cause the climate crisis and then spent decades deceiving the public about it. Also, last week, the Trump Justice Department sued the states of Hawaii, Michigan, New York, Vermont, and Minnesota to block their climate liability lawsuits.
1: Sued them to stop them from suing the oil companies.
0: Right. And now, congressional Republicans have introduced new legislation to permanently exempt the fossil fuel industry from all climate liability lawsuits.
1: Wow, how nice of them.
0: On a recent broadcast, Laura Peterson of the Union of Concerned Scientists explained why Republicans and Big Oil are hoping to circumvent state efforts at accountability.
2: They know that once the full range of information is uncovered, these companies know that when these cases get into discovery, that more evidence of their wrongdoing will come to light.
0: And finally, a bit of better news. In Africa, soaring fuel prices and physical shortages of oil and gas caused by the Iran war have generated a surge of consumers adopting electric vehicles. Canary Media reports that governments in Egypt, South Africa, and Morocco are also accelerating their transition to electric vehicles, adopting new policy incentives, and investing in domestic manufacturing with technology imported from China.
1: EV sales are spiking all around the world for some reason, and not long ago, U.S. auto companies, after Trump came to office, said, never mind, we're going to stop making EVs. You've nailed it again, U.S. auto companies. For much more on all of these stories and the ones we couldn't get to today, check out our newly designed website at greennews.bradblog.com. I'm Brad Friedman.
0: And I'm Desi Doyen.
1: And this has been your Green News Report.

0: Happy Monday, listeners. For Scientific American Science Quickly, I'm Rachel Feltman. Let's kick off the week with a quick roundup of some science news you may have missed. First, you may have seen some headlines last week about an outbreak of hantavirus on a cruise ship. Here to tell us more about what happened is Tanya Lewis, SIAM's Senior Desk Editor for Health and Medicine. Tanya, thanks so much for coming on to walk us through this.
1: Yeah, no, thanks so much for having me.
0: Why are we talking about hantavirus and this cruise ship? What happened?
1: Just to catch people up, this outbreak was first noticed about a week ago on a ship called the MV Hondius, which was a cruise ship departing from South America, Argentina, and the people that were sickened and unfortunately passed away. Two of those individuals were a married couple who'd been traveling. It was a Dutch couple. We think were infected in Argentina and then boarded the ship, and then subsequently multiple other people have been infected. As of May 7th, the number of people on this cruise ship who had been infected with hantavirus was 8 people. So that probably could still change, but you might not have heard of hantavirus before, but it is a virus family that people have been sickened with before, and it's generally spread by rodents like rats or mice, and this commonly happens in places where people are exposed to the feces of these animals. And it causes pretty severe disease. It can cause anything from respiratory distress and fluid in the lungs to some forms of it can be more of like a hemorrhagic fever, kind of like Ebola. But the kind that we're seeing on this cruise ship is more the respiratory kind. But yeah, this is a virus that, while it is fairly rare to be infected with it, it's quite lethal. The estimates of its lethality vary, but anywhere from like 30% to even 50% of people infected have died of it.
0: Right. Well, and like you said, it's usually spread through rodent feces. But unfortunately, the specific virus we're talking about with regard to this cruise ship is one of the rare instances where it is technically possible to spread from human to human. Can you tell us a little bit more about that?
1: Basically, these individuals on the ship were thought to be infected by human-to-human transmission. At least that's the working hypothesis right now. And the reason has to do with the exposure routes. As I mentioned, two of the people were a married couple. So we're talking about like very close contact. This is not something like SARS-CoV-2, the virus that causes COVID, where it's like in the air and wafting around for hours or something. This is something that you would probably need to be like breathing very closely in the same space. And of course, cruise ships are like kind of the perfect petri dish for that.
0: Yeah. So I think there are two things to talk about. There's one, why experts are not immediately super concerned about pandemic potential from this specific thing, but also why it is reasonable that I think so many of us, when seeing this news, went, where this is a reminder of public health paradigms I do not want to be reminded of. So let's start with the good news. Why are experts not freaking out about this?
1: Yeah, so we have to remember that this is a virus that is very different than a lot of the pathogens that have caused respiratory pandemics in the past. In order for a pathogen to be a major pandemic concern, it needs to be very transmissible. And that is something that we have not yet seen with this hantavirus. I should say, this particular strain is the only strain that has been shown to transmit human to human. It's called the Andes strain. Most hantaviruses are not thought to spread that way. So the good news is it's kind of rare. The bad news maybe is that it does appear to have spread at least, you know, in a limited way between people. But yeah, in terms of why experts are not like immediately concerned that this will spark a larger epidemic, I think the reason is just that this type of virus and the way it spreads is not conducive, as far as we know, to that type of outbreak. And it's also happening in a very contained space. So although there have been reports that several of the people on board the ship have disembarked, and we are still following that closely. At this point, there is no indication of wider community spread, which is what we call it when people are getting infected who have not had direct exposure to the infected individuals.
0: Is there any concern that the time that this virus spent, you know, in such a perfect petri dish may have given it the opportunity to mutate and be better at jumping from person to person?
1: I think what virologists would tell you is, like, the more opportunities a virus has to jump between people, the higher the risk of it developing, like, a concerning mutation that makes it more transmissible. That said, we're still talking about a relatively small number of individuals. I mean, 8 people sounds like a lot, but, you know, when you're talking about this being very close quarters on a ship, this is not like, oh, you're walking into a giant city like New York City and infecting everyone around you or something. So I think that is a little bit reassuring, perhaps, at this point. But that said, we've been humbled before. And I think if there's one lesson we can take from the COVID pandemic, it's that we shouldn't panic, but we should definitely pay attention. And at least scientists want to know and learn more about this virus and understand it better.
0: I think a lot of people are getting a little freaked out by this news.
1: Yeah. And I mean, I would be the first to say, like, something like this you hear about, it's like instantly puts you back in that fearful space of 2020. And of course, there was the famous cruise ship, the Diamond Princess, where some of the early COVID cases happened. So that is always concerning. On the other hand, you know, we have to sort of put it in perspective and remember this is a rare virus, and it is something that people have been infected with in the past. So it's not a completely new virus, unlike SARS-CoV-2, which we had never seen before. So we do have some idea of how this virus works. And while we don't have any specific treatments for it, we do at least have experts who study it. So that should hopefully give some reassurance that, like, this is not a complete unknown. We are not starting from square one.
0: Thanks for that, Tanya. Now, listeners, keep in mind, we had this conversation on Thursday, May 7th, but you can always go to scientificamerican.com for more up-to-date science news. Now for new research on micro and nanoplastics. But this isn't the health story you might be expecting. According to a study published last Monday in Nature Climate Change, these tiny bits of broken down plastic could be contributing to our planet's warming temperatures. For starters, just in case you are blissfully unaware, yes, there are unfortunately microplastics in the sky. According to a study published in 2021, some of these particles swirl up into the air from the road, where tires and brakes frequently shed small pieces of plastic. Now, the idea of microplastics permeating the air and even seeding clouds into existence is creepy enough, in my opinion. But this new study suggests they can also have a warming effect on the atmosphere. Here's how that would work. If you've ever spent time on a patch of blacktop on a sunny summer day, you know that black material absorbs heat. Conversely, white material reflects heat. The same thing happens when you scatter bits of dark and light plastic into the atmosphere, which is what humanity has inadvertently done quite a bit over the past few decades. Unfortunately, according to this new study, any cooling effects we might get from light microplastics are probably vastly outweighed by the warming effects of dark microplastics. While the estimated effect is a small percentage of the warming fueled by soot from coal power plants, the results are still worrying. As Jackie Flynn Mogensen reported for SIAM last week, we don't actually know the concentration of micro and nanoplastics currently in our atmosphere. But the authors of the new study argue that global climate assessments should do more to factor in these tiny plastic bits. And their findings serve as a great reminder that when we talk about the downsides of plastic, we should recognize that there may be impacts far less concrete and obvious than creating growing piles of trash in landfills. Now I'll turn the mic over briefly to SIAM's chief newsletter editor, Andrea Gerleski. She's here to tell us about the science behind a tsunami that caught Alaska by surprise.
2: Thanks, Rachel. Last summer, in August, a small cruise boat called the David B. spent the night in an inlet about 50 miles from Juneau, Alaska. They were supposed to be at anchor near to Juneau in this beautiful fjord called Tracy Arm, but bad weather had forced them to pick another place to stay. And it turns out that detour may have saved their lives. In the morning from where they were anchored, the boat's owners noticed seawater rolling over the nearby sandbars and shoreline. It was weird because the tide was supposed to be out at that time, and they had no idea why the water was so high. When scientists heard about the strange sea level rise, they began examining seismic data, they looked at aerial footage and satellite images, and determined that a massive landslide had occurred at the top of the Tracy Arm Fjord. So what had happened? The South Sawyer Glacier at the top of Tracy Arm has been steadily shrinking and retreating for the last 25 years. In the spring and summer of last year, the ice retreated inland several hundred feet, exposing so much bare rock that it ultimately caused a landslide. That big slide hit the water and sent a tsunami racing through the fjord. Like, so much water that the tsunami surged more than 1,500 feet up the sides of the fjord and sloshed back and forth like in a bathtub. That event also produced a seismic signal equivalent to a magnitude 5.4 earthquake. Scientists found smaller seismic events in the data that had occurred at least 24 hours before the big one, and they were increasing exponentially in intensity in the 6 hours before the landslide. So now the question is, could these early seismic signals be used as a warning system? One scientist at the Alaska Earthquake Center has been testing a landslide detection algorithm, and so far it's detected 35 landslides in near real time. Sending out warnings within 3 to 4 minutes of big events could make all the difference to people who live in the area, so scientists are working to improve tools like these. If you want more updates like this, sign up for my free daily newsletter, Today in Science, at siam.com/newsletter.
0: That's all for this week's Science News Roundup. We'll be back on Wednesday to talk all about protein. Why is it everywhere all of a sudden? We'll cut through the hype so you can just enjoy your tofu in peace. Science Quickly is produced by me, Rachel Faltman, along with Fonda Mwangi, Sushmita Patek, and Jeff Delvisio. This episode was edited by Alex Segura. Shana Poses and Aaron Shattuck fact-check our show. Our theme music was composed by Dominic Smith. Subscribe to Scientific American for more up-to-date and in-depth science news. For Scientific American, this is Rachel Faltman. Have a great week.

0: For Scientific American Science Quickly, I'm Rachel Feltman. Go into any grocery store these days and you'll see plenty of food-related fads, both new and old, being used to hawk products. You've got your paleo ketchups, your gut microbe-friendly sodas, and, my personal favorite, plant-based chips that are none too subtly billed as mimicking the singular taste of a Cool Ranch Dorito. But one of today's hottest nutritional buzzwords is actually kind of basic: protein. Influencers say we're not getting enough, food marketers want us to know they've got it, and Robert F. Kennedy Jr. seems to think more meat could do us all some good. But what does the science actually say about this buzzy macronutrient? Here to tell us more is science journalist Bethany Brookshire, the author of a recent story on SIAM about this wave of protein enthusiasm. Bethany, thanks so much for coming on to chat with us today.
1: Thank you for having me.
0: So we're here to talk about protein. Why? Why are we talking about protein so much? Why is it everywhere? Are we getting enough? What's happening? Could you just start us with a brief overview of your thoughts?
1: having just written a carefully reported piece on protein, when people are like asking me what's up with protein, my honest answer is I wish I knew. I really do. There is a recent, and when I say recent, past 10, 15 years, it's kind of been building this idea that we need to get more protein, that we're not getting enough protein, that somehow we desperately need this and we could be our absolute best selves if we just hit the meat harder. And
0: oh, what a phrase, but please do go on.
1: I do my best. And it's interesting because it has been embraced particularly by the Make America Healthy Again movement. Robert F. Kennedy Jr., who is the current Secretary for Health and Human Services, when he unveiled his new upside-down food pyramid, declared that we are ending the war on protein. I am unsure of the genesis or reality of that particular conflict. Don't think anybody ever thought we were in a war on protein. But there is kind of an idea in some wellness spaces that one of the things we all could stand to get more of is protein. And that's kind of been growing over the past 10 to 15 years. It started, as many of these wellness trends start, in the fitness and bodybuilding spaces. And has now become much more widespread to the point that you can go to a coffee shop and get protein boosted cold foam on top of your latte, which is also protein boosted.
0: Right. Well, and I'm glad you mentioned the idea of like protein boosted products, because, you know, one of the results of this obsession with protein is a lot of, for lack of a better term, sort of protein washing, and a lot of focus on putting as impressive a number of protein per serving as you can on the front of a bag of something. What is your reporting told you about sort of how customers are responding to that?
1: I have not actually looked specifically into how customers respond to it. I can tell you I did run a taste test of a certain very popular toaster pastry in its regular and protein boosted forms amongst an N of 12 of various ages, genders, and et cetera. I can tell you that the vast majority, and when I say vast majority, I mean 11 out of my N of 12 preferred the regular pastry to the protein boosted pastry. The one person who did prefer the protein boosted pastry now is in possession of the rest of them. So it definitely can create, it depends on the product. Most of the products that I've come across are boosted with whey protein, which is derived from milk, and that can sometimes mess with the texture of something.
0: Right.
1: And so often people find that different texture to be a little unusual or not what they're expecting. And so that's often what people react to when they're reacting to a protein boost in a product.
0: And so what does the data actually tell us about how much protein we need and how much people are getting on average?
1: So this is interesting. This is one of the more interesting things that I've come across kind of in my reporting. There is significant discussion among experts, among groups, as to how much protein we do need per day and whether or not we are getting enough of it based on those numbers. So if you're willing to nerd out with me for a hot second.
0: Of course.
1: Okay. So we can start with what the base, absolute basement amount of protein, because let's be clear, there are 3-4 basic nutrients that you need. Okay, it is protein, carbohydrates, fat, and water. Whether water counts as a nutrient, anyway, you need those 4 things to make the chemicals in your cells and allow you to function, right? You can get by without any carbs in your diet. You can. Your body can convert the rest of that. You can get by on a very, very low fat diet. Your body can make up that difference. You cannot get by with no protein in your diet. You do need some protein in your diet. In particular, we utilize 20 amino acids in our daily cellular lives. 9 of those are essential amino acids, which means that we cannot physically make them ourselves. We have to get them from our diet. So we do need some protein.
0: As one of my favorite short stories puts it, we are made of meat.
1: We are absolutely made of meat. If by meat you mean protein, then yes, we are made of meat. We are nothing but meat sacks. And so we do require protein in our diets. How much of that is actually somewhat up for debate. So they did some studies in the 1980s, basically, where they took people and they gave them varying amounts of protein, and then they saw how much of it they peed out, because the idea is that your body seeks equilibrium. It will take that protein and use as much as it needs and then just excrete the rest, like, bye. And based on those studies, the estimated average requirement, the EAR, of the absolute basement protein you need to remain in homeostasis is roughly 0.6 grams per kilogram per day. Okay?
0: Okay.
1: So then when they were coming up with recommended daily allowances in the United States, they were like, we just want to make sure everybody gets over 0.6, right? So we're going to say 0.8, right? You get 0.8, you are definitely safe.
0: Good buffer. Yeah.
1: Right. Now people are questioning that, and they're questioning it because that is the maintenance, right? That's how much you get to maintain what you currently have. Is that the goal? Right?
0: Right.
1: Are we?
0: A lot of us are trying to get shredded.
1: Right.
0: Every day,
1: are we trying to get up on the gains? And if that's the case, you need more protein. Also, there are some groups that do not get enough. To be clear, there is no evidence that the population at large, your average human being, is not getting enough protein. We're getting plenty. Most people are getting more, up to 50% more protein than they actually need on a daily basis. The groups that nutritionists are concerned about are in particular the elderly. So people who are elderly can often suffer from something called sarcopenia, aka muscle wasting, and they need more protein. But those people also have very strong long-term reductions in appetite. Right? So they're just not eating a lot of calories. And if you're not eating a lot of calories, the proportion of protein in your diet needs to be higher. Another group that some of the scientists I spoke to were slightly concerned about is people on GLP-1 drugs. Again, because you get huge reductions in appetite, really, really drastic ones. And so if you're eating so little, the proportion of protein that you need really goes up in the diet, particularly with GLP-1s, because we know that GLP-1s can cause muscle loss because there's just so much weight loss going on. So in those groups, there are nutritionists saying we really need to pump some protein and make sure that people are keeping an eye on how much protein they're getting. But on average, your average person who is probably not meeting their daily gym requirements or whatever is getting enough protein. They're getting plenty. It's fine. Relax. We're okay.
0: And are experts worried about any consequences that we might face writ large if people are focusing too much on getting as much protein as possible?
1: Yes. And there's several forms that concern takes. So in some populations, this is not every population. In fact, this is kind of rare. But if you are someone who has kind of weak kidneys, getting really high levels of protein can be an issue because, as I mentioned, when you have enough protein in your diet, you pee out the rest. Pee is processed through your kidneys. And if your kidneys are not up to snuff, the high protein diet can become a problem. That's pretty rare. Most people do not have that problem. Another area that people are slightly concerned about is if you are, for example, protein maxing, as the youths say, protein maxing. You're not fiber maxing.
0: Or you got a fiber max.
1: Yeah, or fruit maxing or vegetable maxing or any of the other things. The thing I talk to several nutritionists about that they're kind of concerned about is that the modern approach to nutrition in many ways has come down to macros, right? Getting your protein, getting your carbs, getting your fat, getting the micronutrients that you need. You got to get all your X's and Y's and Z's in a row and make your spreadsheet. And food is so much more than that. And diet is so much more than that writ large. And so they're concerned that people are kind of relying heavily on like supplementing specific,
0: sure,
1: you know, nutrients as opposed to eating just like some freaking food, man, just eat food. And so that's another concern. And the third concern that several nutritionists actually expressed to me, when people work on getting more protein, the vast majority of the time, they get that protein from animal sources. Often it's whey protein is often the protein that's supplemented in ultra-processed foods. People will eat a lot of meat. And that's, as we know, not great for the environment, right?
0: Right.
1: Those proteins come from animals, which eat many foods and also burp many burps and fart many farts. And it's not excellent for climate change. And so there are some people who are kind of concerned that as we work so hard to max our protein, that can be kind of a problem in terms of our impacts on the planet.
0: So given that it's not as simple as, oh, actually, everyone's already eating too much protein, or yeah, definitely everyone needs to eat more protein, what kind of research, what kind of data do we need to get to actually find the right nutritional solution for everybody?
1: So as I mentioned, you know, your estimated average requirement from studies in the 80s is 0.8 grams per kilogram per day. I think it'd be kind of cool to actually like redo those studies and look at people at varying levels of activity, at varying ages, you know, things like that, and see what's going on there. How much protein do we need? And of course, there are many nutritionists who want to either raise the recommended daily allowance of protein to encourage people to get more protein, or in many cases, they say we need it to be on kind of a spectrum. We need there to be some wiggle room. So most people who are relatively young, relatively healthy, like 0.8 grams per kilogram to 1 gram per kilogram per day, that's fine. That'll do you. But as you get older, you may want to bump that up to 1.2 or even 1.5. If you're someone who is spending a lot of time in the gym, really interested in building and maintaining muscle, you may actually want to increase those numbers. So there's kind of a move, not necessarily toward increasing recommended daily allowances for everyone, but acknowledging that we all have different nutritional needs and kind of thinking of it in terms of more what do you as a person with your lifestyle need, as opposed to what we all need to not die, which is what the recommended daily allowance is actually about. What do you need to not die? And so there are nutritionists who say maybe we should increase it. And then there are others who are saying we probably don't need to do that. So there's debate within the community. I was very pleased to find out that it's not like angry debate. They were all very, very polite about it, which is quite nice.
0: The protein wars are actually very civil. So
1: they're more, you know, comfortable protein discussions, probably over protein boosted beer.
0: Wow. Thank you so much for coming on to talk through this with us.
1: Thank you so much for having me.
0: That's all for today's episode. Don't forget to check out scientificamerican.com for more of Bethany's reporting on protein and other topics. Tune in on Friday for a fascinating and important conversation about what our guest calls the Black Womb Crisis. Science Quickly is produced by me, Rachel Feltman, along with Fonda Mwangi, Sushmita Patek, and Jeff Delvisio. This episode was edited by Alex Seguiera. Shayna Posis and Aaron Shattuck fact-check our show. Our theme music was composed by Dominic Smith. 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For Scientific American, this is Rachel Feltman. See you next time.

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0: Hello and welcome to the Scholar Circle, scholarcircle.org. I'm Maria Armudian. In this hour, the U.S. Supreme Court has gutted the Voting Rights Act of 1965, the fundamental piece of legislation from the Civil Rights Act. What will this decision mean for the elections, for gerrymandering, and for the future of civil rights? Doug Becker explores.
1: And welcome to Scholar Circle, scholarcircle.org. I'm Doug Becker. The Voting Rights Act, or VRA, is viewed as the most important piece of legislation advancing civil rights in the 1960s. This was passed in 1965, and it was intended to redress the disempowerment of African Americans whose voting rights had been restricted due to several states' different forms of legislation. These could range from anything from poll taxes, literacy tests, other restrictions on voting. But throughout the Roberts Court, so the last 20 to 25 years or so, the Voting Rights Act has been restricted and its protections have been stripped away. And in 2026, perhaps the last of these provisions have been overturned. This is a decision in the case of Louisiana versus Calais. So on today's show, we're going to explore the decision, the impact it's had on drawing congressional districts in this era of particularly aggressive gerrymandering, and what the future of the Voting Rights Act, of civil rights, in light of this decision. Our panel today is Eric Siegel. He's Ashe Family Chair, Professor of Law, and the Executive Director of the Emmett J. Bonderit Center for Constitutional Law, Practice, and Democracy at Georgia State University. He's the author of Originalism is Faith and Supreme Myths: Why the Supreme Court is Not a Court and Its Justices Are Not Judges. Seth McKee is Professor of Political Science at Oklahoma State University. He's the author of The Dynamics of Southern Politics, Causes and Consequences. He's the co-author of Rural Republican Realignment in the Modern South, The Untold Story. That one is with M.V. Hood. And Christian Gross. He's Professor of Political Science and Public Policy at the University of Southern California. He's also the Academic Director of the USC Schwarzenegger Institute for State and Global Policy. He's the author of Independent Redistricting Commissions Increase Voter Perceptions of Fairness and the co-authors of Local Election Administrators in the United States, The Frontline of Democracy. Now, thank you all so much for joining us. And Eric Siegel, I'll ask you the first question. You are our law professor, and specifically, what exactly was the case Louisiana versus Calais about, and what did the Supreme Court rule?
2: Well, thank you for having me. I'm really happy, I'm flattered to be here. So you had mentioned the Voting Rights Act was one of the most important laws passed in the 1960s. I think actually the Voting Rights Act, according to most of us, might be one of the most important statutes Congress has ever passed in our history, if not maybe the most important law ever passed by Congress in our history. Just to give the audience a little perspective on that, around 1964, before the Voting Rights Act was passed, there were somewhere, depending how you count, between 70 and 80 elected black officials in the entire country, which I know is a state of affairs that people in 2026 can't believe, but it was true. And that was due to a variety of factors, including the literacy tests and character tests and violence that you alluded to at the beginning. Today, there are thousands of black representatives all over local, state, and national legislatures. And a lot of people think the connection is it's not just it's causation. The Voting Rights Act made that possible. So technically, what was at issue in the Voting Rights Act case, the Calais case, was Section 2 of the Voting Rights Act, which, paraphrasing, says that states and towns and cities and some political districts cannot change their elect cannot use election procedures that make it more difficult for minorities to elect the people that they want to. And in 1980, the Supreme Court interpreted not that part of the act to say to prove a case under Section 2, you have to show intent that whatever you're challenging was intended to hurt minority voters. Congress looked at that and said, no, you're wrong. That's not what this law means at all. What this law means is you can prove a violation of the act by showing the effect of a change in election procedures or something like that has hurt minority voters. And that was a huge deal. And it was after that that much of the progress was made. So the case, Calais versus Louisiana versus Calais, is about that section too. And what the majority held in kind of a mealy-mouthed kind of way was you have to show intent. And that idea is flatly inconsistent with what the law says and what Congress intended, which is why when the court discusses Section 2 of the Voting Rights Act in this case and says you have to show intent, it's also a little bit, that sounds like they're interpreting a statute. But constitutional considerations came into play as well. And some very controversial and dubious language that might come back to haunt us later on, the court said it would raise a grave constitutional question if we basically interpreted this statute to apply simply to effects. And I don't agree with that part of the case, but the court absolutely said that. So it's both a statutory interpretation case with shades of constitutional law. And what the court held was one of the remedies that had been traditionally used when plaintiffs, the most important remedy that had been used when plaintiffs proved a Section 2 violation was what we call majority-minority districts, where states would legislate redistricting in a way to create some districts where the majority were minority voters. And that led to all the progress, that Louisiana hadn't sent a member, a Black person, to Congress in forever, you know, and the Voting Rights Act helped change that, for example. So, and the court said that is no longer a remedy unless you prove a violation of Section 2. And to prove a violation of Section 2, you have to prove intent. And that basically, as we'll talk about, I'm sure, during the hour, is a complete gutting of the Voting Rights Act. The Supreme Court already gutted Section 5 of the Act in Shelby County case from 2013, and Section 5 and Section 4 of the Act is no longer used. That required certain states and local constituencies, counties, to pre-clear election changes with the Department of Justice or three-judge court in D.C. if they had a history of doing such things like literacy tests and character tests and all that. And this opinion guts Section 2. There will be no more successful Voting Rights Act litigation in this country in all likelihood. And I'll end with this. The reason for that is that one of the reasons Congress passed the law it did in 1982, the amendments, which, by the way, Chief Justice John Roberts, as a young lawyer, fought against when he was working at the Department of Justice. He lost that battle as a lawyer, but he, of course, has won it as a justice, along with the five other votes that Justice Alito garnered for this decision. But the reason is, even in 1980, it was very rare for legislators to leave racist breadcrumbs around. And it was very rare for them to prove they intended with racist intent. They would hide it. And that's of course true today as well. It's even more true today. So if you have to prove intent, you're never going to prove a violation. And then compound that with the idea that the Supreme Court is now on record as saying that partisan gerrymandering, whether it's for Republicans or for Democrats, is not challengeable in federal court. And even if you are using race as a proxy for partisanship, and in most parts of this country, race is a proxy for partisanship. Most people of color vote Democrat, and then a higher percentage of whites vote Republican than vote Democrat by a lot. The real problem is the court has said you can't challenge partisan gerrymandering. So all Louisiana had to do in this case, and all Texas would have to do in a later case, and all California has to do in a later case is to say we're not cutting up our districts in bizarre ways for racial reasons. We're cutting it up for partisan reasons. It just so happens that race is the best proxy for that. So we're identifying who we're going to redistrict where by race, but race isn't the motivation. Race is actually just the means to get to partisan gerrymandering. But in a world where partisanship and race are highly correlated, that makes no sense. So the bottom line is, in this case, the Supreme Court pretty much ended the Voting Rights Act for the foreseeable future.
1: I want to delve into that. I want to delve into questions about originalism, et cetera. But Seth McKay, I want to bring you in because immediately, first of all, this case comes out of Louisiana, and immediately it seemed like everybody's attention turned to the South. Is this case and this question about the Voting Rights Act and civil rights questions, is this particularly salient in the South, or is it just, why are we turning all of our attention to the Southern states?
3: Well, I mean, when you think about racial polarization and voting, right, where you have whites and blacks voting very differently, right? Whites in the Deep South, especially, and blacks in the Deep South are the most polarized in terms of how they vote. And so In most of these deep South states, you've got multiple districts in Georgia, right? You've got at least four majority black districts or majority minority there. The other four deep South states, you got at least one or two. Louisiana had two, Alabama had two, Mississippi has one, South Carolina has one. Those are just the anchors of Democratic representation in those states. And the easiest way to get rid of them is to just get rid of those majority black districts. Once you do that, you can easily dominate the state and get rid of whatever presence you had in terms of Democratic representation. And so those are really the low-hanging fruit in terms of drawing a map where Republicans can just dominate almost the entire state. Alabama's interesting because they're sort of on hold. They're trying to get this injunction lifted so that they can wipe out the extra majority black district they had to create from a court case. But they don't seem to be talking about getting rid of both of their majority black districts. At least I haven't heard that, which is interesting because the sense is if you can do it, and you can't really do it in Georgia, I don't think. Maybe you can. We'll see. But at least in these other deep South states, you can easily just get rid of whatever presence you had in terms of Democratic representation. There's no white Democrats there, essentially, in these deep South states. They're just black Democrats. And so if you can just dilute and crack those districts, you can have Republican control. And so those are the easiest cases in terms of Republicans picking up representation in the entire country.
1: And Christian Gross, this is taking place in a context that, first of all, mid-decade redistricting, and it seems like, at least from what I've been reading, particularly aggressive gerrymandering. First of all, is that accurate that this has really been an aggressive gerrymandering? And has this just opened the door to even more aggressive gerrymandering?
4: Yeah, though I want to separate out what we mean by gerrymandering. So I think in the case of Calais and the Voting Rights Act, it's about race, and it was to enforce, prior to Calais, the Voting Rights Act was to enforce actions against racial discrimination. And so I think the states that Seth is talking about redrawing, it's related to race. It's going to be gerrymandering around race now. So Tennessee is gutting majority black district in Memphis. Where black, the only district in Tennessee where black voters have the opportunity to elect candidates of choice, and that's racial. That's also partisan, but like realistically, the people going now are engaging in race-based gerrymandering because the Supreme Court said it's okay. The people who went before this, I think it was more partisan. I think there's some questions on race as well in some of those locations who've been doing mid-decade redistricting, but I think it's really important to distinguish between the partisan gerrymandering mid-decade redistricting that has been going pretty nuts since last year, starting, in California, Texas, and so on, versus now, these are states that did not ever intend to do this if the Voting Rights Act existed and are now off to the races to go and draw maps that dilute black voters and also happen to help Republicans. So I put them in two different buckets. There's really like the partisan gerrymandering wars that we've been having. And then a lot of states, especially in the South, that are going to be stampeding to redraw maps are basically using a case that really harms black voters and gets rid of the Voting Rights Act to redraw lines. And so I do think we're going to see a lot of gerrymandering, to answer your question more directly. We're going to see a lot of racial gerrymandering, which is technically still illegal. We're going to see a lot of partisan gerrymandering, which is legal according to the Supreme Court, but is illegal in some states, right? So Florida, for example, has just redrawn its map. It does have some state laws against partisan gerrymandering. They've not always been enforced at the state level there. But I think we're off to the races with mid-decade redistricting already. And then this voting rights case will only encourage more redistricting that mostly dilutes black voting and possibly Latino voting.
1: And you listen to Scholar Circle, scholarcircle.org. I'm Doug Becker. Today's show, we're talking about the future or lack of future of the Voting Rights Act and the Louisiana versus Calais case and its impact on minority representation, its impact on gerrymandering, on Congress, on congressional elections. Our panel today is Eric Siegel. He's from Georgia State University, Seth McKee from Oklahoma State University, and Christian Gross from the University of Southern California. And Christian, I want to follow up because one of the things that struck me was once this case, you know, was announced, you have states that they had scheduled primaries, they'd even mailed out ballots, and now they're saying, but wait a second, we're going to delay the primary. I was going to ask, is this normal? But I'm so convinced it's not normal, I'm going to ask, is this legal to just delay the primaries because, hey, we still want to take one more crack at gerrymandering before, you know, a 2026 election, and we're already in May.
4: Yeah, I mean, it's a complex question, but this is fairly unusual that once voting has started to change and delay the maps. I will say there's this concept in a court case called Purcell that you're not supposed to change the rules, even if there's a court decision very close to Election Day. Purcell has been enforced terribly inconsistently across states and jurisdictions where, you know, some jurisdictions had a legal map for 2 years, others had it for 2 weeks. So, you know, so in that sense, there is a little bit of precedence for this in the sense that, you know, if there's an illegal map, you are supposed to redraw the lines because voters are getting harmed, according to the court case, at least. However, this one's really quick. Like, this is a quick turnaround in Louisiana. And so it's a little bit surprising. You know, I can think of cases where courts have ruled maps illegal on voting rights, racial gerrymandering, and other grounds, and they've held on and they ran an election and they redrew the map 2 years later. So it's a little unusual, but it is also the Supreme Court issued an opinion that their opinion is that the map should be redrawn. And so in some ways, if you agree with the opinion, the remedy is to get the map drawn as quickly as possible. But it hasn't always happened like that. It's unusual.
2: And there can I respond to that real quick?
1: Yeah, Eric, please do.
2: Sorry. So I do want to say that this Purcell doctrine, where the Supreme Court has said on many, many occasions that even if a map is declared invalid by a judge, or not even a map, any kind of election procedure, voter ID, whatever, is struck down or changed by a court too close to an election, then you wait to after the next. The problem is the Roberts Court has used that principle to help the Republican Party and almost never used it. Almost never to help the Democrat Party. It is a partisan tool being used for partisan reasons. The other thing I just want to add to this conversation about race in the Deep South is that we really do have to go back to the 1940s and 50s to really understand this. When I think millions of Black Americans moved from the South to the North in terms of Chicago and Boston and other places, and moved from rural areas to the cities. And when they did that, there was intentional redistricting to marginalize the Black vote. There just was. And all of that, so for example, Nashville would get one representative for 1,000 people, and a rural county would get three representatives for 1,000 people or whatever. Part of the reasons for Reynolds versus Sims, which says one person, one vote, was meant to stop that. It has been a thorn in the side of the conservative movement for a long time. And part of the Roberts Court's destruction of the Voting Rights Act is to undo the effects of Reynolds versus Sims. This is not an issue talked about very often in the media and the public, and it's a little bit of a thick issue. And there is no originalist basis for Reynolds versus Sims, so many originalists don't really like it, even though one person, one vote sounds right. But what this decision does is it frees legislatures to accomplish the same things they were trying to accomplish in the 1950s today. And what that all goes to is how much has South Carolina, you know, Louisiana, Mississippi, Georgia changed? And my last thing on that is you can't lump Georgia in there. Because of Atlanta and because of the history of the civil rights movement, Atlanta is the only, as I understand it, the only major city in America that did not burn in the 1960s. The Black middle class in Atlanta and the rich elite people in Atlanta, the white elite, have had this very comfortable compromise understanding. Not that there isn't racism in Atlanta and Georgia, of course there is, but Georgia is different, and that's why there's four majority minority districts in Georgia, maybe even four or five, whereas the other states have one or two. But this is a way to circumvent the one person, one vote idea in the context of racism. And that's one of the most serious things about this decision. And it's been a longstanding goal of the conservative movement.
1: And Seth McKee, we've been talking a lot about redistricting and gerrymandering, and we'll certainly circle back to this. But the Voting Rights Act, in recent years, there's been quite a bit of a stripping away, you know, of protections. I think of it, one of the key questions that certainly has been out there for the last few years has been the question about voter ID and you know those different forms. It sure looked like the states, as soon as they got in the opening to have more restrictive voting, they seized a hold of that. Is that fair to say then that, I mean, what we're really talking about is the federal government was telling states there had to be a reason for these restrictions. And as soon as they kind of lifted a lot of those reasons, states just kind of raced to try to restrict voting.
3: Yeah, there's no question. I mean, all these things are sort of tied together. I mean, if you look at voter ID, for example, that's one of the most polarized issues you'll ever see in terms of a legislature voting on it. I mean, it's just consistently almost 100% Republican in favor, Democrat against. But I mean, I think one thing, just going back to, you know, how do you change, you know, voting when it's already started and you have a new map, is what about where these candidates are running? I mean, so think about these voters who thought that they were voting for a certain menu, and then the menu's changed. And so to me, just the practicality of restarting an election is just, I think, I don't know of any, you know, real pervasive examples of that in decades. Just thinking about voting underway, and then you draw a new map and you have different candidates. And so, you know, you just wasted your time voting, essentially. So, I mean, to me, all of this stuff is just remarkable. And it's not in sort of the grander scheme. I keep seeing these media reports. Never before have we seen this, you know, mid-decade redistricting. Well, that's not true at all. We've just never seen an arms race like this, where Trump says, hey, Texas, do this. And then Democrats finally wise up and decide that they better, you know, fight fire with fire, essentially. And so that's why we have the arms race we have. And Christian and I are actually working on a paper. And it's quite interesting because as I'm writing part of the paper, Texas was responsible for holding the Republican national majority in 2004 because they redistricted. That was the only reason they held it. And then Gary Jacobson points out that the only reason you have a Republican national majority right now is because of North Carolina's gerrymander in 2024. And so the consequences of these things are just remarkable. That's how close we are and how divided we are and how every seat is being fought over.
1: No, absolutely. And Christian, from a practical perspective,

0: that mean for the, for any sort of rights or any sort of fairness for the candidates themselves and what they're expecting, who they're expecting, to be the district they were running in?
1: Yeah, I mean, the candidates are going to have complaints about this, but it's not the Candidates' Rights Act, it's the Voting Rights Act. And just going back to this, like, so North Carolina has redrawn its lines over and over again due to illegal maps, due to crazy legislative choices, and they've had to delay their primaries, and other states have had to do this. And so it's unfair to the candidates, but it's actually unfair to the voters. The voters are the ones that don't know who's representing them, don't know who's running. They're the ones who's, black voters, the votes getting diluted, and I'm more concerned about that than, if Cleo Fields is going to run for re-election in Louisiana or not. Like, that's actually the candidate's important, but the voters themselves really important. But I will say, like, thinking about this from a candidate perspective, it is confusing. Seth has written about this. The candidates don't know where to run. Here in California, we do have Young Kim running against Ken Calvert, two Republicans. Calvert's been, long-serving, kind of a, appropriations cardinal, has done a lot of work delivering goods to the district, and Young Kim's a little bit more moderate because she represented like a pinkish, lean Republican district, and then they were drawn into a Republican vote sink district, overwhelmingly Republican in Orange and Riverside County. And so now they're trying to out-Trump each other, even though, neither one of them had really been that Trump, maybe Calvert a little bit more than Kim. And so you do see real big changes that happen like that. And then you also see Democrats in the state, who've run, in kind of lean Democratic districts drawn by the commission that are now like tripping over themselves to be a little bit more progressive. And, you're going to see that in Louisiana too. And so that's just part of the nature of redistricting. I don't feel that bad for candidates because, most of them get the districts they want drawn by state legislatures. So they're okay. And so, the voters themselves are the ones that I think are the who we should be worried about. It is very confusing. These constant battles and redistrictings to change elections is bad for voters all around.
0: Before we take a break, though, Eric, I want to ask you about this. This has been kind of, I've been thinking about this. When you walk the history of the Voting Rights Act, the legislature passes it, Congress passes it, I should say, and then Congress says, no, this is what we meant. And it seems like the Supreme Court has just ignored what Congress said was the reason why they passed that. Does this mean originalism is dead? Because the whole idea of interpreting laws based on those who passed the laws or the Constitution based on those who wrote the Constitution, I mean, that's the core of originalism. Is originalism dead?
2: Well, okay, so that's a 2-hour conversation. I don't have a sound. I wrote a whole book on that, but I will say that 3 days ago, a law I wrote my la my probably my very last really long law review article, the title of which is "How the Roberts Court Killed Originalism." But the Roberts Court, it's a huge myth in American public life that the Roberts Court is any more originalist than any court that preceded it, or that Justice Thomas is more of an originalist than Justice Brennan or Marshall. They're not. This gets us a little bit far afield, but let me just be clear to your audience. This Supreme Court doesn't care anything more about originalism or the use of history and constitutional interpretation than any previous Supreme Court. In fact, the dominant value of the Roberts Court is to help the Republican Party. Con law is not always, it's always been ideological, but it's not always been partisan like it is today. But what's amazing about Justice Alito's opinion is, and Justice Kagan, of course, calls him out on this, in dissent in the most brusque of ways, but she's right, is we had this debate in 1980, and the Supreme Court said, no, you have to show, intent. And Congress said, no, you don't. For the court to now put it back in is judicial aggression of the very worst kind. I just want to say one more thing about redistricting, though, and the current moment. Rucho, I think, is really the big problem here. In Rucho, the court says that partisan gerrymandering claims are not justiciable in federal court. No federal judge can rule that way. And I actually originally was in favor of that opinion because I don't trust the Supreme Court to do anything. I'm pro-choice all the way down. I've always thought Roe and Casey were wrong, just to give you some idea. But the problem is when there was the specter of the possibility of judicial supervision of partisan gerrymandering, that was at least a little bit of a constraint on legislatures going crazy. Now the court takes away that completely for all time.

0: And says, if you're part, if you're gerrymandering for partisanship, even if using race as a proxy, it doesn't matter. That creation of a world where legislatures don't have to worry about federal courts at all is the reason we're at this current moment. And I would have preferred Rucho to have said the two examples in that case, one was Democrat, one was Republican, both were offensively awful. They're both illegal because they're both incredibly extreme. And we don't want federal judges micromanaging this. But when you have such extreme gerrymandering, then federal judges must step in. Taking the federal judiciary out of that process is really the cause of where we are today, which is that legislators get to pick their own voters as opposed to the other way around. And that is just no way to run a democracy.
1: Yeah, can I piggyback on that, Doug?
2: Absolutely, Christian. Jump in.
1: So I also think the Rucho is really important, and it also does give me one little bit of light on the voting rights side in this case. I do think the case's argument, the majority opinion's argument was convoluted. It focused a lot on Rucho and partisan gerrymandering as being an acceptable practice in a way that Rucho wasn't written that way. The Rucho said the states can regulate this, it's not federal, right? But then this Calais case is saying if you want a partisan gerrymander, and that's correlated with race, that's fine. And that's very different. So I agree with that point. But I do think that one thing we've forgotten about with the Voting Rights Act is a lot of it covers states, and there is partisanship and race that are connected, and especially a lot of the Deep South states. But local level, lots of elections are nonpartisan here in California and Texas. They're actually not parties. There's primaries sometimes too, where there is still racial polarization. If you read the case, there's a little bit of a window still, I think, for some enforcement. If there's, especially if there's some intent evidence, which I think is perhaps more likely to be found in small jurisdictions than in large state legislatures, where the people drawing the lines aren't quite as careful when they're speaking, then the discovery process may yield more. So I do think there still could be voting rights enforcement at the local level, especially in places like overwhelmingly Democratic jurisdictions where it's Latinos and white voters who are polarized, or Black, Latino, and white voters in places in Texas. So the one place where I think we'll still see voting rights litigation, and I think we'll see what happens, is at the local level where there's nonpartisan elections.
0: But that's not redistricting, to be clear.
1: No, I mean redistricting. I mean redrawing of supervisors' districts in
0: Oh,
1: LA
0: okay.
1: County, or school board elections in South
0: No,
1: Texas or
0: that's fair.
1: Dallas,
0: That's
1: or
0: fair.
1: yeah, that's
0: Okay.
1: so. I mean that part, and that's where I think the case's argument was poor, because they focus so much on Rucho and party. There's all these voting rights places where you redraw lines, where there are no parties, or there may be parties like in fact, but really it's almost all Democrats. There is none of that at the local level. Like if you have straight up, people on tape at a meeting, at a supervisor's meeting, discussing race on tape, and then drawing lines to dilute voters, it's still possible. And I think there will still be some litigation at the local level under the Voting Rights Act Section 2. Might not be successful, but I think there'll still be litigation.
3: When we come back, what will the redistricting wars mean for the midterm elections? Could they backfire on the Republican Party? Stay with us.

0: This is the Scholar Circle, scholarcircle.org. I'm Maria Armudian. How deep is the damage to civil rights with the Supreme Court decisions to unravel key parts of the Voting Rights Act? What could the Democrats do to protect voting rights if they retook the majority of Congress or the presidency in 2028? Doug Becker explores.
1: Our guests today are Eric Siegel. He is from Georgia State University. Seth McKee, he's from Oklahoma State University. And Christian Gross from the University of Southern California. And Seth, I'll ask you first, especially again, this view across the South or this, view across the country, the expectation has always been, and you said prior to the break that there's at least two examples where redistricting saved a Republican majority. And I know that that's how this whole arms race started. Is it possible that this backfires, especially in light of the fact that gerrymandering has really become much more of a science than an art?
2: Yeah, I harp on this all the time because the winds and the way they blow are really important. Even if you think we have a very calcified electorate, and we do, but who shows up? And so if you just start with the premise that I love this term from the woman who lost the Tennessee 7th special election congressional race there, the coalition of the pissed off. That's the people who show up. And so that's not MAGA. And so if you look at the dynamics of turnout, it's going to be a bad, bad midterm for Trump and the Republican Party. And so as I look at these breakdowns in terms of trying to net seats, if you're a Republican gerrymander, a Democratic gerrymander, we have this term that we coined, Bernie Grofman, Tom Brunell, in an edited volume. They came up with the term dummymander. And so Republicans are going to have a lot of dummymanders on their hands here, which means that they've drawn several districts in these states that are not going to get Republican representation because the weather vane is swinging so far to the Democratic Party that they didn't cut the margins great enough. I can think of a couple of these in Texas just as an example. And so I think there's a dummy mander discount here if you think about sort of Republicans versus Democrats in this cycle. And so even if Republicans have more maps to play, and ultimately they're going to lose their majority, and I don't have any problem predicting that.
1: Eric, and your thoughts on this. And by the way, said I have heard that term, dummy mander. So the explanation there is again in trying to get two Republicans out of, out of one district, and they may end up losing both of them, is what you're suggesting, right?
2: Yeah, I mean, it's just the idea that you draw the map with a certain intention and expectation, but you didn't really qualify for things like, I mean, let's face it, if you looked at the map in August that the Texas Republicans drew, hey, maybe they do pick up all five. And then Trump's approval just starts sinking and sinking and sinking. And so they didn't factor that in. And so that's the problem, is the margin that they're trying to set for picking up that district is not great enough. I mean, the swing towards the Democrats is going to be greater than that margin of protection they thought in terms of, say, the presidential vote in the district for Republicans. So that's the problem, is that you targeted certain districts a certain way for Republican pickups, but they're probably not going to win them.
1: Hey, Eric, your thoughts on that. And I don't know, are there any legal implications to that, or is it just going to be a bunch of political regret if that's what happens?
3: Okay, I mean, all of us are speaking in our personal capacities, not representing
1: Absolutely.
3: our institutions. So I want to make that point very clear before I say what I'm about to say. This is
1: Sure.
3: Eric Siegel's opinion, not the opinion of Georgia State or anything like that.
1: Absolutely.
3: I grew up in New York, and I have been following Donald Trump since 1989. And the Central Park Five. And I just want to say, I don't think there's anything in his history or past to suggest that if it turns out in September, give or take, that Democrats are going to take the House of Representatives and maybe the Senate, which they clearly would in any reasonable election. He's not going to let that happen. And I think it is a little bit naive for the American people to think that he's going to let that happen. So I hope we get to the point where we can second guess how much gerrymandering helped or didn't help, and we can say that maybe there's a cross coalition of people who are fed up with MAGA or whatever. But I think it is extremely unlikely that the powers that be will let that occur. So I want to say that. If
1: And by
3: it
1: the
3: turns,
1: way, is that suggesting there won't be a midterm election?
3: I'm suggesting that they will. I don't know. I mean, I just read yesterday about all these secret executive orders out there that give the president emergency powers in situations, that wouldn't apply to today, but may be used to this effect. All I'm saying is to Donald Trump, this is a zero-sum game. It wasn't last time. I mean, he tried to overturn the last election, obviously, and failed. It's not that he's going to lose, but he knows if the House goes Democrat, not to mention the Senate, he has a huge problem. I don't see us in October living in a world where this administration is going to let that happen. If they do let it happen, then I agree. I think that as much as computers can predict what people will do, I think there will be some underestimation, overestimation. But overall, and this is Karl Rove's brainchild originally, but Justice Souter warned us about this in a very unlikely person to do it in the 1990s, that with computers, this can be done with very significant precision. If, in fact, I am not as confident as others that in a fair election in this November, that Democrats would win the House. I think gerrymandering is that powerful and that important and that difficult to overcome.
1: And Christian, I want to bring you in because I know, in a previous show we talked about this, that gerrymandering used to be this kind of art, this kind of art form, and now it is so computerized, and the amount of data that's there to try to guarantee certain outcomes is really rather remarkable. Does that make the dummy mander scenario less likely?
4: I think it's a little bit less likely. I think just because you have data in computers doesn't mean it still can't be artful, by the way. It's pretty artful, but some are more artful than others, in my opinion. But I think the dummy mander is less likely. And for me, a dummy mander would really be, an accident. But like, what could happen is that because of Trump's unpopularity, what Seth was discussing, districts that should normally elect Republicans will not. And so that's a little bit of a trend that is you can't redistrict your way out of entirely. But I think if you look at most of the states that have redrawn their lines last year, Texas, Missouri, North Carolina, and then, on the Democratic side, California, and then Virginia, depending on what happens with their state courts, and then a couple others. I think that the dummy mander might be one or two districts. I think they're pretty well done on both partisan sides in terms of who's going to win. Barring a massive wave, election though is going to like get Republican incumbents losing in the House in districts that weren't redrawn also that are plus 12R, plus 15R, and so I do think in Texas there are a few things going on. Right, they were taking the directive of the Federal Department of Justice to redraw lines based on race, which is in a memo that they wrote. So maybe it wasn't all just partisan there. And so maybe that's going to trip them up in a couple of the districts. They have almost exactly 50.01% Hispanic CVAP districts, which is a very precise number if you think about this from a racial gerrymandering perspective, which the lower court talked about. So maybe in Texas, a couple of those districts, might go D in 2026 that might otherwise go R. But I think what's happening is the partisan wars are just making hardly any districts competitive anymore. And I do think the Democrats probably take over because it's so close. I think in 2021, the Republican held legislatures and the Democratic held legislatures did an excellent job for their sides, maybe bad for voters, but for their sides to make it as close as we are right now. And then in, 2026, Democratic leaning year, pick up a few seats, plus. Between corruption and 80-plus-year-old members of Congress, who knows? Like, probably Democrats will take over one way or the other.
1: And Seth McKee, isn't that one of the main points out of all this? Is we can talk about the are the Republicans winning, are the Democrats winning with respect to the gerrymander? Christian said this, and I'm going to take it in a slightly different direction, but I think the same point, which is, aren't the voters the ones really losing by all of this? Because you've got so So many fewer districts that are, that are competitive. It's, the elections earlier this week with the outcomes in Indiana all suggesting that, you get these districts where the primaries are the only thing that matters. And so, I mean, is it fair to say then, as a result of all this, it's really the voters who are losing out?
2: Yeah, I think so. I mean, I think the voters have been losing for decades now, if you put it in that light. But it's weird. We do have a strain of political scientists out there. Christian, maybe they fit in a phone booth, but there's a couple of guys who think that, if you really want representation, you should maximize it, and then you have less people who are disgruntled than having hyper competitive districts that flip back and forth. So that's a really interesting normative argument about this. But even that aside, I would say that most typical Americans, want districts that aren't deep red and deep blue. And one thing we know for sure is that if you look at opinion surveys on redistricting, we don't have a lot of bipartisanship this, with the mass electorate, but they're bipartisan when it comes to partisan gerrymandering. Democrats and Republicans both don't like it. And that's, I mean, I've been looking at survey data on this very recently, and that's true just in general. But, you say, well, then what happened in Virginia? Well, again, it's because it's a tit for tat fight. And that's why a state that's a little more Democratic than Republican says, well, let's gerrymander. And so I really do think that this is one of the few things that Democrats and Republicans agree on, which is they really don't like these extreme districts that are drawn to favor a party. And that sounds a little unusual, but it's true if you look at the numbers.
1: You listen to Scholar Circle, scholarcircle.org. I'm Doug Becker. We're talking about the Louisiana versus Calais decision, its impact on the Voting Rights Act, its impact on districting, redistricting, and gerrymandering on the midterm elections. Our guests today are Eric Siegel. He's from Georgia State University, Seth McKee from Oklahoma State University, and Christian Gross from the University of Southern California. And Eric, I know with the caveat that you laid out, I'm going to create a potential scenario, and that is in 2028, Democrats control both houses of Congress, maybe the presidency, and if they do, and decide that they want to repass the Voting Rights Act, maybe trying to address a few of the issues that have been raised by the courts, but then once again reassert that and pass that again. With this Roberts Court, is it impossible to have a Voting Rights Act? Is it just extremely likely that with the members of this court, no matter what they try to do, it would end up being ruled unconstitutional? Or are there tweaks that can be done where maybe this isn't quite dead?
3: The Roberts Court will that's the reason why Justice Alito put into his, I think, in his opinion, kind of this constitutional idea that even if Congress once again amends the act again to tell the Supreme Court you got it wrong again, and when we said effects, we meant effects, we didn't mean intention, we meant effects, they're going to say that violates Section 2 of the 15th Amendment and Section 5 of the 14th Amendment, give the Congress the power to implement those provisions through, quote, appropriate legislation. That word appropriate was not accidental. That word appropriate was put in there because of one of the most famous cases in American history, McCulloch versus Maryland. And the word appropriate means rational, reasonable. And that's how the Supreme Court interpreted the word appropriate in 1965. The Roberts Court, with the Rehnquist Court first, then the Roberts Court, has changed that to mean something very different than reasonable or rational. Let's just be clear. I mean, I'm sorry for the people in your audience who will be upset by this and or offended by this. The Roberts Court is not, as long as the current personnel are there, the Roberts Court is not going to allow the Congress to make it more difficult to get Republican nominees elected. It's not going to do that. In fact, it has spent much of the last 20 years trying to stop Congress from doing that. The number one priority of the Roberts Court is to make sure that Republicans stay in power. So, no, there is no world where a significant alteration to the Voting Rights Act will work in the Roberts Court, which is why the people who last sentence the reason why people who are talking about amending the Voting Rights Act or making it clearer it means what it says and all that stuff say court reform is an indispensable part of that, because without court reform, it's simply not going to work.
1: And Seth, it seems then we're sort of at the big broad question here, which is if Congress can't pass legislation on this, even if they're elected in order to do so, the courts are going to overturn this. And we also have these districts and this process of gerrymandering that the survey data is suggesting the voters don't necessarily want, but we're getting this. The outcome is the voters want something and they can't get what they want because of the courts or because of gerrymander. Is this a crisis of democracy then?
2: Yeah, I think so. As is many things these days. Nothing unusual there. But just what Eric was saying, I think if an election is held, there's the big if. I think if the midterms are held, I do think that the Republicans are going to get beat pretty badly. And I will just go back to that. I mean, you were talking about, the art and the science behind gerrymandering. Again, I don't think that we know exactly what's going to happen, but we have a ton of data right now. I mean, we've looked at the swing towards Democrats ever since Trump was put back in office, and it's double digits. I mean, it's around 13 percentage points plus if you look at the swing to Democrats and state legislative specials and House specials. And those are big numbers. And the other thing is, Father Time is undefeated. Alito and Thomas aren't the youngest people around. If I were Republicans, I would be telling one or both those guys to leave the court soon, because there's a very good chance, again, if an election is held, that the Senate flips and then you have control. And if these guys, go bye-bye, you could have a very different Supreme Court a lot sooner than we think. So when I think about American politics, I just think it's tremendously dynamic. I think we're in a moment of incredible Democratic backsliding because there's not a Republican in Congress with a spine. But Trump is at his weakest point ever. And I think the voters are going to punish. And I think they're going to punish severely. And I think that's good for Democrats.
1: And I'm sort of, with that in mind, Christian, I mean, at one level, you understand why Republicans aren't challenging Trump because and state senators in Indiana all got beat because they challenged Trump on just one issue. But if and I'm going to make the assumption that we're going to hold the midterms because I want to be able to sleep tonight. But assuming that we hold the midterms and say the Democrats do rout the Republicans, even possibly a wave, won't that force Republicans to then rethink some of these issues?
4: I think it'll cause people. So I think the Democrats will take over the House pretty easily. The Senate will be a little tougher, but I think that will make things different in 2027. I think 2029, especially, things will be different. I really think that there's going to be, the way you get out of these redistricting issues and the voting rights issues is, I would probably disagree a little bit with what's been said. I think Congress can play a role in redrawing, or excuse me, in rewriting legislation around redistricting and voting rights. It doesn't have to be a fix that's literally in response to the court. It could just be something different that lays out some criteria for how to do national redistricting that I think some Republicans would get on the bandwagon with, and probably a lot of Democrats. So maybe you would get some legislation that's mostly Democratic with a few of the Republicans that have faced the wrong side of these redistricting wars, but have somehow held on. And so I think there's going to be national legislation put forward as soon as next year, and then, definitely in 2029, depending on who the president is. And then at the state level, I think there's a lot of ways out to protect voting rights and to fight back against gerrymandering. There's state laws right now in more than half of the states that require a lot of very specific details about keeping cities whole, keeping counties whole, keeping communities of interest together. More of that would probably be warranted right now, for in the lead up to 2031. Supreme Court has not said there's any problem with states doing those sort of things that are non-racial on their face that may or may help certain racial minority groups too. And so I think that's something that we'll probably be seeing going forward.
3: Real quick on that last point,
1: Please.
3: maybe, optimistically, maybe, but there is still this. I don't want we can't, it's too late to get into it now, but this independent state legislature doctrine that was a big thing a few years ago that the court kind of rejected, but not really. There may come a point when the Supreme Court stops state Supreme Courts from ruling on the validity of legislature districts created by the legislature. And I suspect that's going to happen. If in fact we end up in state court, in state courts in Florida and other places that do get in the business of overturning under state law, even under state law, partisan gerrymandering, there's no question in my mind there are five votes in the Supreme Court to say state courts can't do that. And leaving it up to state legislatures to do it is a much trickier business, I think, unless there is an incredible wave in the next couple of election cycles, and then all bets are off. But again, that assumes there's going to be a free and fair election in November, and I don't sleep at night because I don't think there's going to be.
4: Yeah, but as I said, many legislatures have already passed those laws that I described. And so those criteria are written in the law passed by the legislatures with their good faith given to those legislatures to do so. And I think we'll see those state laws be used in 2031 to hopefully draw some better maps in a few places. And also, advocates are going to work to do that, and both through litigation, but I think also through other processes. And
3: And I hope you're right. I
4: and
3: hope
4: there
3: you're
4: could be
3: right.
4: national policy as well.
1: Absolutely. And Seth McKee, we have like 2 minutes left, so I'll ask you a nice simple question that to answer this. But actually, if it turns out that Democrats, do have a wave election when they get 55 to 60% of the votes, but either barely take the House or don't take the House because of gerrymandering, do you imagine there'd be some sort of pushback, or is that a real sort of political sciencey way to look at?
2: Yeah, I mean, then Republicans are the big winners, right? So at the margins, they won the redistricting war. That would have to be part of the narrative if they held the House, is that, they had a little more success than Democrats. Because for Republicans to hold the House, again, you'd have to have a very different environment from what we're seeing, and they would barely win it if they were able to. And so then we would say, probably in hindsight, that the redistricting wars was a gambit that paid off for Trump and Republicans.
3: Doug, let me just say that,
1: Please go ahead.
3: living in Atlanta, Georgia, I do fear what might happen, which is a rejection of the current Republican Party and Donald Trump in every way imaginable except the vote. And in places like where I live, I worry for this. I worry that there's going to be the urban rural divide in the South and some parts of California, New York, and Illinois is so substantial that I think there might be some very rough times ahead, because the voters' preferences are not going to be translated into results. And that scares
1: Though I'm reluctant to end on a pessimistic note, I think it's actually
3: me.
1: rather fitting for everything that we've been going on, particularly the decision to overturn and really, to gut a big chunk of the Voting Rights Act as a result of Louisiana versus Calais. So I'm going to let it end on that note. We've been talking about the Voting Rights Act, the future of the Voting Rights Act, the impact that's having on districting and redistricting. Our panel today has been Eric Siegel. He's the Ashe Family Chair, Professor of Law, the Executive Director of the Emmett Bonderit Center for Constitutional Law Practice and Democracy at Georgia State University. He's the author of Originalism is Faith and Supreme Myths: Why the Supreme Court is Not a Court and Its Justices Are Not Judges. Seth McKee is professor of political science at Oklahoma State University. He's the author of The Dynamics of Southern Politics, Causes and Consequence, and a co-author of Rural Republican Realignment in the Modern South, The Untold Story. He wrote that one with M.V. Hood. And Christian Gross is professor of political science and public policy at the University of Southern California. He is the academic director of the USC Schwarzenegger Institute for State and Global Policy. He's the author of Independent Redistricting Commissions, Increased Voter Perceptions of Fairness, and the co-author, with numerous co-authors, of Local Election Administrators in the United States, The Frontline of Democracy. Thank you all so much for sharing your time, your expertise, and hopefully we can have you back on after a midterm election that I'm going to be confident is held and is mostly on the up and up. But thank you very much.
0: And that's it for today's program. Thank you for listening. 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Its managing producer is Ankina Agassian. 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I'm the founder, anchor, and occasional host, Maria Armudian.

0: This is Take Two Movie Review. I'm Kim Lowe. This week, The Devil Actually Wears Poly Fleece. It's been 20 years since The Devil Wears Prada hit theaters, and a lot has changed. Based on Emily Weisberger's 2003 Romanoclef of her experience as an assistant to Vogue magazine's Anna Wintour, the original magazine portrayed a world that no longer exists. In keeping up with the times, Miranda and Nigel, the iconic Meryl Streep and Stanley Tucci, are still at Runway magazine, but like most of publishing, it's dying a slow death. After receiving bad publicity for praising fast fashion, Runway's owner decides they need to hire a content writer to turn its image around. Enter the newly unemployed Andy Sachs, played once again by Anne Hathaway. As it turns out, Andy did become a journalist, indeed an award-winning one, but that wasn't enough for her to keep her job. This time, Miranda and Andy form an uneasy alliance to join forces against corporate threats and Emily, Miranda's former assistant, once again played by Emily Blunt, who is a high-powered executive at Christian Dior and is dating a tech bro who's clearly based on Amazon founder Jeff Bezos. While the first movie is iconic, and this sequel probably won't be, the latter one is arguably deeper than the original. It takes a stand against the invasion of tech bros into, well, everything, and says that art matters, creativity matters, and especially that journalism matters. Indeed, at times it feels meta to the point that the appearance of all the main actors at the recent Met Gala, with the exception of Streep, which was organized by Anna Wintour and sponsored by the aforementioned Bezos, had many online wondering if the whole point of the movie was lost on the principals. Still, unlike reality, The Devil Wears Prada 2 delivers hope and looks great while doing it. This has been Take Two Movie Review. I'm Kim Lowe. Catch up with us at take2moviereview.com and feed us back on our channel on YouTube.
1: There is a plan to remove Donald Trump now, soon, like in the next couple of months, and I have to tell you about it. I'm going to tell you each step of this plan. This is from a piece that Robert Reich recently wrote about on his Substack, and it outlines a plan that he heard about. Now, I've told you before, there are only a few ways out before Donald Trump's term ends. One is Trump dies or is completely incapacitated. The other is impeachment. And then there's the 25th Amendment. I've also told you that the 25th Amendment and impeachment seem essentially impossible. What Robert Reich writes about, and we'll link to his piece, is a version of the 25th Amendment plan that is in play, specifically because of the drama between J.D. Vance and Marco Rubio. So let me explain it, and then I'll tell you whether I think that this is viable. Robert Reich writes that he was recently at a dinner with political operatives and that they believe this is the most realistic plan to remove Trump soon. And it goes like this. Step one, food and gas prices stay so high that much of the Republican base turns on Trump during this summer. And Trump's cognitive problems become even more obvious so that the Republican Party is sort of less and less attached to the idea of Trump as someone that they want in power. Step two is that Vice President J.D. Vance goes to the Secretary of State, Marco Rubio, and says, hey, listen, if you join me in saying we've got to remove Trump through the 25th Amendment, I will make you the vice president when I become president. And Rubio goes, all right, I would go for that. Vance and Rubio together go to Speaker of the House Mike Johnson and Senate Majority Leader John Thune. And they say, this is what we're thinking about doing. Johnson and Thune say, we would support it. Then Vance and Rubio goes to Pete Hegseth and says, hey, if you support this, we'll give you job security as Secretary of Defense. You get to keep your job after Trump is gone. And then they go to Todd Blanche, the interim attorney general, and they say, hey, if you are on board with this, you will be the permanent attorney general. And that becomes enough to convince others in the cabinet to follow along. They communicate this to Johnson and Thune, and Johnson and Thune act on it in accordance with the 25th Amendment. Now, the reason J.D. Vance would like it is, listen, he gets to be president right away, and it also sets him up really well for 2028. It also short circuits what could be a really ugly Vance versus Rubio Republican primary in 2028. Rubio then is set up himself for 2032 or maybe for 2036, and Republicans finally do away with Trump in a way that they can run on. We got rid of him. We decided to move on. Don't punish us for the fact that he was at the head of the Republican Party for over 10 years. We eventually came around and got rid of him. Now, here's the disclaimer. Even according to Robert Reich, even the people pushing this rank it at 30% odds. Not great, meaning it most likely does not happen. The exception is, again, the war with Iran continues. The odds continue to rise as Americans are increasingly unhappy with Trump and MAGA and current Republican leadership. So that's the plan. Now, let me tell you what the plan does not account for. For all of the reasons that J.D. Vance might want to do it, I think J.D. Vance would be too afraid, because if it didn't work, he is done and the full wrath of Trump would rain down upon him. Similar with Marco Rubio. For all the reasons Marco Rubio might want to do it, I don't even know that Marco Rubio wants to wait until 2032 or 2036 to have a shot at being president. And I think Rubio thinks Vance will be terrible as president and would actually damage Rubio's chances for whenever the next Republican has a chance at running. So I think Vance has reasons not to go with this, and Rubio has reasons not to go with this. Then we talk about, well, what about MAGA Mike Johnson going along with it? I think the Speaker of the House, Mike Johnson, will be terrified that the plan won't work. And then if Trump finds out that Johnson was willing and was involved, that Mike Johnson's political career gets destroyed by Donald Trump. So the point is, there are a lot of ways that this can go wrong. And there are people who would be very afraid of how they will suffer if it doesn't go well after they say, I'm involved and I'm interested. Now, if we zoom out, I've been saying for a long time, I believe the only real way Trump leaves a day early is if he is dead or incapacitated. And even the people that Robert Reich had dinner with, he acknowledges, say it's only a 30% shot. This is the best chance, and the best chance has 30% odds. I actually would open up a question slightly differently, which is, what is more likely to happen? Trump dying in office or Trump being removed by the 25th Amendment? If we give the 25th Amendment scenario, as described here, a 30% chance, we'd have to look at the actuarial tables. But I think that the odds of Trump dying in office are probably equal to or greater than 30%. Although I should, let's even see if I can find it. Actuarial tables, odds of 79-year-old man dying. Let's take a look and see what we can find. Actuarial life tables, male who is 79, looks like, so according to the actuarial tables, there is a 5.5% chance that Trump dies during the next year. And over the next 2 years, it would be, looks like, about 11.5. So, you know, interestingly, maybe the odds are actually higher with this 30% scenario of 25th Amendment than Trump dying, at least according to the actuarial tables. I'll open it up to you. Does this scheme strike you as likely or even potentially likely to remove Donald Trump? It's very interesting. But what I want to hear about from you is, how likely do you believe that it is? Leave me a comment. Or send me an email, info@davidpakman.com. I am going to show you the face of nepotism, the faces of corruption. Donald Trump suffered a mental breakdown on the way to China, pushing out nonsensical Truth Social posts, lands and walks off Air Force One in Beijing with Eric Trump, Lara Trump. You've got Elon Musk. It is a cadre of nepotism, kleptocracy, plutocracy, and corruption. And if you believe that we are going to diplomatically negotiate for what's best for the United States during this harebrained trip to China, I believe that you are wrong. This is a money-making trip. This is another trip to subvert the will of the American people and use American taxpayer money for the benefit and enrichment of Donald Trump, his friends, and his family. We are looking at video of Donald Trump coming down very gingerly, I might add, off of the stairs on Air Force One. And you will see that then as they hit the red carpet, it is really a who's who of the people Donald Trump wants to impress and of the people Donald Trump wants to enrich, which include members of his own family. It is absolutely stunning that this is, I guess, considered relatively acceptable to a significant percentage of the American people and welcomed by waving Chinese and American flags. It's a whole event of pomp and circumstance. And it is just a reminder, as if you needed a reminder, Donald Trump's wealth has skyrocketed since he took office, reportedly approaching $7 billion, even though he donates his $400,000 salary. Oh, that's so nice. But he's making billions off of the backs of the American people. Even CNBC noticing, look at the people that he is coming off of the plane with.
2: That we're looking at on the TV right now, right. As the president says,
3: there's Elon in the back there. You can see Eric. You can see Purdue.
2: David, ambassador.
3: I don't see Jensen just yet. I don't know.
4: In fact, I was just texting.
3: Oh, there's Jensen.
4: Yes.
3: There's Jensen behind Eric there. Behind if you see him right there.
2: Right. Yes. I'm sorry, Senator.
1: That's Jensen Wang from NVIDIA, or as I've heard some people call it, NVIDIA. I like that. NVIDIA. Look at this. Look at this. By the way, Donald Trump posting during the flight, there was drama. Is Jensen really with him? Donald Trump posting to Truth Social as they were flying to China. Quote, CNBC incorrectly reported that the great Jensen Wang of NVIDIA was not invited to the incredible gathering of the world's greatest businessmen and women proudly going to China. In actuality, Jensen is currently on Air Force One, and unless I ask him to leave, which is highly unlikely, CNBC's reporting is incorrect, or, as they say in politics, fake news. It was an honor. It is an honor. Listen to this. It is an honor to have Jensen, Elon, Tim Apple, Larry Fink, Stephen Schwartzman, Kelly Ortberg from Boeing, Brian Sykes from Cargill, Jane Fraser from Citi, Larry Culp from GE, David Solomon from Goldman Sachs, Sanjay Mehrotra from Micron, Cristiano Amon from Qualcomm, and many others journeying to the great country of China, where I will be asking President Xi, a leader of extraordinary distinction, to open up China so that these brilliant people can work their magic and help the People's Republic to an even higher level. In fact, I promise that when we are together, which will be in a matter of hours, I will make that my very first request. I have never seen or heard of any idea that would be more beneficial to our incredible countries. Folks, put it all together. Trump, on his way to Air Force One to fly to China, scolded a reporter for asking about the ballroom budget doubling, said that she is a dumb person. He said he doesn't think about the financial situation of Americans. And then he gets on a plane with a bunch of the most sort of vulture capitalist CEOs that there are, who he wants to enrich further, to go to China, an authoritarian regime, and praises the authoritarian leader. Think about that. Reporters asking about how your hard-earned tax money is being spent, you're a dumb person. Americans' financial situations, he doesn't care about. But what does he care about? Praising an authoritarian like President Xi and enriching himself, his family, and the CEOs of all those companies that I just read to you. Air Force One is a flying billionaire convention. It is not a presidential delegation. And, you know, Eric Trump being part of an official China trip, despite having no government role, is insane. Musk appearing more important than Marco Rubio. Elon Musk had a more prominent position getting off of Air Force One than the Secretary of State. It says everything. Imagine Republican reaction if Hunter Biden walked off of Air Force One during trade talks with China. What would Fox News be doing? What would Benny Johnson and whoever be doing? It is like nothing I have ever seen before. And the proof is in the pudding. Trump's gotten billions of dollars wealthier since taking office the second time. They said, we're going to be against the elites. And you've got oligarchs surrounding the president. What we have, the closest thing to oligarchs we have in the United States. And, unless I ask him to leave, Jensen is with me. That sounds more like a dictator or a king, not a president. And meanwhile, the actual Secretary of State, arguably the top diplomat of the country, fades into the background. What is happening? And I just want to talk directly to the MAGAs. Are you all ready to say that you were duped? Are you ready to acknowledge that this guy doesn't give a damn about you and cares about himself and his wealthy friends? Because if you're not, I don't know that there is anything that will ever make you see it. J.D. Vance was supposed to be the future of MAGA, the heir apparent, the guy who was going to inherit the movement when Donald Trump finally leaves politics. But his odds of being the 2028 nominee are collapsing. And meanwhile, there's a new poll that has Congresswoman AOC leading on the Democratic side. So let's go through it. Let's start with the Republican side. J.D. Vance's chances have been slowly declining, while Marco Rubio is pushing close to Vance in the betting market odds. If you look at Kalshi 2028 Republican presidential nominee, you'll see that at one point, J.D. Vance's odds were as high as 56, almost 57%, with little Marco at only 9. And yet over time, we've seen Vance's odds decline, to where it is now almost a tie. Vance with a 34% chance, according to the betting markets, of being the nominee in 2028, and Marco Rubio at 30%, with Tucker Carlson in third place, dear God, at 6.3%. You know that Trump is going to notice this, because something Trump cannot tolerate is weakness. He hates backing someone who looks like a loser or ends up losing. And J.D. Vance, as his chances decline, looks more and more like he could be a political liability for Donald Trump, not an asset, not the future of the movement. And for months, we've seen, Republicans and the right wing media figures treat Vance like it's inevitable. It's going to be J.D. Vance. He's young, sort of. He's aggressive. He's totally loyal to Trump. He's willing to say just about anything to stay in Donald Trump's good graces. But then reality started setting in. And J.D. Vance gave more of these speeches, and we realized, wow, this guy lacks all charisma. And he did interviews, and we realized this guy has zero gravitas. He's stiff. He's overly rehearsed. And the energy of J.D. sounds kind of like we've looked at 6 anonymous Twitter accounts and synthesized a response. And it sort of sounds like the comment section of podcasts or something like that. And maybe the most important thing is that Trump, there's a lot of criticisms of Trump. Trump has an entertainment value that is an important factor in his political success. J.D. Vance is not entertaining at all. And I wish that politics didn't come down to entertainment, but especially on the Republican side, it kind of does. And so you see that self-destruction taking place. And for a long time, what's really interesting about seeing Marco Rubio surge is that in Trump world, Marco Rubio was the punchline to jokes for a very long time. The little Marco stuff, this guy's establishment, he's repeating the same thing over and over again on the debate stage. And Marco Rubio was humiliated by Trump in 2016. And now he's looking like a lot safer of a bet to a lot of Republicans. A lot of Republican donors are getting behind Marco Rubio as well. You can say a lot of bad things about Marco Rubio, but he looks more polished on TV and he sounds more normal in interviews. And importantly, the donors and the insiders seem to see him as a potentially safer bet. So there is panic in MAGA world right now. It turns out that just because you're the most loyal to Trump, which I guess J.D. Vance is, that doesn't necessarily mean that you're the best shot. And in fact, we have evidence of that. DeSantis, for a while, was ultra loyal to Trump. Vivek Ramaswamy, for a while, was ultra loyal to Trump. And they were ultimately thrown by the wayside and kind of kicked out of MAGA world. And it is a very interesting thing to see as far as these numbers go. Trump is sensing weakness. There's blood in the water and Trump is turning on them. Now, I want to raise one other possibility before we look at the Democratic side. There is also a realistic shot that Donald Trump will be so diminished politically. I don't mean cognitively, although he probably will. Trump may be so weak politically by the time it becomes the moment of the primary that his endorsement may not make a difference. And that could also alter the dynamics here. If Republicans lose badly in the midterms, for example, the economy stays weak, prices remain high, tariffs stay in place, scandals, the whole thing. Trump may simply lose the aura of being the decider. A lot of Trump's power comes from the belief that he's unstoppable politically. He may be stoppable politically. Now let's talk about the Democratic side. There is one new poll that has AOC leading the 2028 primary. Most polls still have Gavin Newsom leading. But interestingly, if we look at the betting market numbers, again, this is Kalshi 2028 Democratic presidential nominee. Gavin Newsom's numbers have also declined. He peaked around 37% in early November. But Gavin Newsom has seen a steady decline in the odds that he becomes the nominee, going from about 37 all the way down to 23, 25 right now. One of the beneficiaries of this has been, to a degree, Kamala Harris, AOC hanging around 10%. But it is Kamala Harris that has gone from 5% also to about 10. I'm just reporting here. Don't kill the messenger. I have indicated I don't think it would be a good idea for Kamala Harris to run again. If she wants to, she should. Voters should decide, get everybody into the pool and then decide one by one. They can be eliminated. But my personal opinion is I don't really have any level of excitement behind Kamala Harris running again. So on the Democratic side, what a few months ago seemed like Newsom absolutely has it, his odds have diminished. So that's where the primary stands today. You might be saying, well, it's so far away. What happens between now and August is going to set the stage for the primary, because the midterms are going to be determined by the perception of the economy at the end of summer. And the midterms are going to set the stage for the 2028 primary. So although it's unusual, we really are in the thick of it already. Once again, they are acknowledging that they do not care about you struggling financially. They don't care. Trump said it again. He does not give a you know what. He says, I don't think about Americans' financial situation. Now, when Donald Trump said this yesterday and the clip started going kind of viral, a lot of his defenders said, oh, it's out of context. He meant in the context of the war, you got to play the whole clip. Well, I have the whole clip, and you tell me whether this seems better. Here is Donald Trump on whether he thinks about the situation of the average American.
4: When you're negotiating with Iran, Mr. President, to what extent are American financial situations motivating you to make a deal?
5: Not even a little bit. The only thing that matters when I'm talking about Iran, they can't have a nuclear weapon. I don't think about American financial situation. I don't think about anybody. I think about one thing. We cannot let Iran have a nuclear weapon. That's all.
1: So what the MAGA right thinks makes this completely fine is that Trump isn't saying, I don't care about the financial situation of Americans. He's saying he's not considering the financial situation of Americans in deciding whether the Iran war is the right or the wrong thing to do. Now, maybe you hear that and you go, attaboy, Trump. He is simply doing what's right for the country without regard to how it's going to. But that's a disaster. He's the president of the United States. Part of what his responsibility is to consider all of the consequences of his decisions. And so it's not a flex for the president to go, when I think about war with Iran, I don't think about what it's going to do to the average American. I just do what needs to be done with Iran. Well, that sucks. That's terrible. That's an embarrassing thing to acknowledge. And in fact, we know that Donald Trump was willing to take on the behalf of Americans, much more financial strife than it's ended up being. What has happened is gas is up 66% since mid-January. Foreclosures are at a six-year high. We've had the most layoffs since the pandemic under the second Trump

0: couple of weeks ago, he said, you know, I actually thought oil prices would go to $200 a barrel, not 120. And he was okay with that. $200 oil barrels translate to $8 or $9 gasoline. So what Trump has said is, even believing that gas might go to $8 or $9 a gallon for an unleaded gallon average, I still chose to go into Iran. And so you and I are in the position of saying to ourselves, was the Iran situation so urgent and so critical to national security that it would have been worth $8 or $9 gas? They did not appear to have the nuclear weapons capabilities Trump claimed. Their ballistic missiles capabilities did not include reaching the United States. If it was for regime change, the Ayatollah's son is now in power, so they didn't do that. Trump thinks that would have been worth it for $8 or $9 gas. I don't. Another example, Trump said, I expected the stock market to go down even more when I went into Iran, and I did it knowing that. He said, I thought stocks would drop 20 or 25%. So Trump was okay with an optional war with unclear goals that was going to last 3 weeks, but we're into week 11 right now, thinking your 401k or retirement account would drop up to a quarter. And he said, let's still do it. He truly doesn't care. I feel bad for the people that got duped and voted for him. I didn't fall for it. But also, like, I'm fine. Yes, gas prices affect the cost of delivery for a lot of things. But like, I don't drive a gas powered vehicle as my main car. And I didn't get duped. But I feel bad for the people that did. Even if we look at them and go, these idiots voted for this guy three times, it was obvious what was going to happen, I still feel bad for them. And you know what? Even if you don't feel bad for them, it's still bad for the country. Because when people have less money to spend on stuff, that cuts demand side stimulus. And it's bad for small business and businesses, and it's bad for the local economy. But Trump making it very clear, he thought it would be even worse. He still was fine with it. Didn't check with anybody, just did it. Didn't even get congressional authorization. And he doesn't consider what is happening to the average American when he thinks about what to do in Iran. Think about that when you vote in November. I think it makes a lot of sense to hold them accountable for what they promised and what they've done. Donald Trump could barely resist calling her a bitch. I'm so sorry for the language. Here is what took place. Donald Trump was asked a very good question by reporter Akela Gardner. And you can see that he wants to go, this is a dumb bitch. But he goes, this is a dumb person. She asked a very reasonable question. Why has the price of the ballroom exploded? It was going to be one price and then another and another and another. And by the way, it was going to be paid for by donations. And paid for by donations and donations. And then now they want taxpayer money for it. And Trump, you can tell he wants to go, this is a dumb person, a dumb person.
1: So what happened is we have a ballroom that's under budget. It's going up right here. I've doubled the size of it because we obviously need that. And we're right now on budget, under budget, and ahead of schedule.
0: Interesting that he says we are on budget and under budget. How could both be true?
1: I doubled the size of it, you dumb person.
0: I doubled the size of it, you dumb person. I doubled the size.
1: You are not a smart person.
0: And there he goes again. It's always the non-white women that are the dumb ones, according to Donald Trump. He's defiantly proud of doubling the cost of a ballroom we don't need. I think that there are two really important sort of thought experiments here. And they're not even really thought experiments, because you can do it yourself. If you are a viewer of mine who works for a living and you live in, I don't know, maybe you live in Michigan, maybe you live in Idaho, maybe you live in Florida or wherever, and you're thinking about what housing costs, and you're thinking about what healthcare costs, and you're thinking about the state of the road.

0: roads in your town or city, and you're thinking about access to internet and what your electricity costs. Is anyone out there going, you know, what we really need right now is a massive ballroom at the White House, and my tax money should go towards that? Is there anyone in my audience who would think about it that way and say that this makes sense? I know that in some abstract sense, you might go, well, it's the White House and it's stately, and sure, a ballroom would be good, and maybe it would be better to have some events at the ballroom rather than the Washington Hilton, or in some generic sense. But when you look around and you go, damn, look at what's happening in my community, look at what's happening with my financial budget, and my tax money should go towards a massive, gaudy ballroom with, was it marble or Brazilian granite or whatever the hell it is Trump is talking about. Anybody out there who's willing to take that position? Now, as far as Donald Trump's reaction, again, to the reporter who goes, you're a dumb person, he reacts to policy criticism like it's personal disrespect. And this is, I want to be fair here. Trump is very guilty of this, but I've even had situations recently where we do an interview with a Democratic elected official, and I ask the questions I want to ask. And if I don't get an answer I like, or if I don't get an answer at all, I just ask the question again. And it's just called an interview. And we've gotten emails and texts and calls from staffers going, oh, we didn't really like the way that that went. We didn't know that it was going to be like that. And there's a large contingent of elected officials, Democrats and Republicans, who don't want to be asked real questions by journalists. Getting questioned is objectively a problem. They don't like it. Now, Trump is by far the worst. You ask him about the ballroom and it becomes, you're a dumb person. And he gets aggressive. He gets emotional. And this is, of course, something that we have talked about for a long time, is why are the peasants asking me questions? And I'm annoyed by that. And there was a point where, you know, Trump's big selling point was, I understand regular people. I'm a business person. I'm around also. I know the names of the doormen in my buildings, like a real man of the people. But now, whenever any of this stuff comes up, Trump's like, I don't really care about the average person's finances. I don't know why this reporter is asking me real questions. What are these people doing? Don't they know I'm supposed to be left alone and they're supposed to be praying at the altar of Trump? So that's where we are right now. And the symbolism is almost too perfect, right? Like, Americans are late on car payments to a greater degree than ever. And Trump's like, oh, we got to double the size of the ballroom and use taxpayer money for it. Anybody in my audience vote for that? Certainly not me. I'm very interested today in speaking with Ashley St. Clair, social media content creator, former MAGA firebrand, now speaking out against the movement. Ashley, I really appreciate your time. Thanks for being on.
1: Of course. Thank you, David. I told you off air, but my mom loves your show. So you're a
0: hit. We love your mom.
1: Hi to Ashley's mom. Elves.
0: Tell me this, how do you get pulled into the MAGA activism to start with? Like, does someone recruit you? Does it surface naturally from social media posts?
1: For me, it started as a combination of both on my college campus and on social media. So being Gen Z, I was chronically online. So I'm inundated with the Twitter sphere and that sort of content. And then I was also 18 years old in college and pulled into the Young Americans for Liberty and the Turning Point campus chapters. And combining that with then right-leaning conservative post, it was very quickly that I got invited to my first Turning Point event. I'm getting my own special graphics. They're promoting my tweets. I'm meeting Don Jr. and Charlie Kirk, and they're texting me, telling me I'm doing a great job. And at that time, something I discuss quite often about it is I was very vulnerable. I was a very insecure and broken 18-year-old who came to college trying to find herself and what's supposed to be an exploratory journey. I was very quickly wrapped up in what I believe is a cult in which my identity was formed for me. So that social validation and the social media validation was very appealing to me at that age.
0: So you were getting all of this positive feedback about what you were doing, which then reinforced your beliefs that what you're doing must be good, which then fueled your commitment to keep doing it, is what I'm hearing.
1: Yes, especially at that age when you're young, the acceptance of the crowd is really important. So it didn't matter if I was getting detractors because I'm like, look, I have 1,000 people in my comments who are telling me I'm right and good job.
0: Right.
1: So it, you know, that kind of foregoes critical thinking about your own opinions. You're like, look at all the people I have on my side. And when you're that young and you're getting 10,000 followers, we kind of get immune to the number on the screen now in our current age. But when you're that young and you see you have 10,000 people, you're like, oh my God, I have a stadium of people who love me. And then it's 20, 40, 100. And so that just compounds the issue upon itself.
0: We're going to get to kind of the logistics of how it operated, but I do think it's very interesting that you're describing it as cult-like. But one of the things I've spoken about is that the political right knows what it's doing in terms of getting people young and also organizing these events that make people feel like they're part of something. Like, we can debate whether this is even a good thing in general, but there seems to be a huge asymmetry where, like, the left doesn't really have this stuff. And I think that what you're sort of the example of why in 2024, young men 18 to 29 went for Trump at a greater level than in any recent election. I mean, they do know what they're doing to a great degree.
1: Yes. And especially for the young men in 2024, like, this is on the heels of like the Andrew Tate-isms of it all. And these young men are really looking for a community or validation or a sense of identity. They're like, who am I? What does it mean to be a man? You know, Matt Walsh is like, what is a woman? But they can't define what a man is. They're all very confused about what it means to be a man. And so they find this validation in these social circles of MAGA, in which I did as well. And I describe it as cult-like because of the entire infrastructure of it. It's, if you're to leave, you're not just changing your vote or your political opinion, you're blowing up your entire life, my social circles, my friends, my income, all of the above. So, and there's also a very coordinated effort to sequester these people off from information that runs counter to it. So right away, you know, we saw in 2015, 2016, fake news, don't trust the media. Charlie Kirk starts the professor watch list, that you should be critical of your professors. Don't trust them either. Don't trust these institutions. Trust Truth Social and Twitter more than the New York Times. And, you know, of course, these institutions and media outlets are subject to the same human flaw or fault of bias that anyone else is, but they are much more reputable than Truth Social posts.
0: Can you talk a little bit about the speculation? If you look online, you often see hurled about all sorts of different influencers, and they could be anywhere on the political spectrum. They are saying what they're saying because it's lucrative. They're getting paid for saying certain things. Is it really that simple? Like, is there money available just for saying stuff? Or is it really, hey, you're going to be a content creator for a particular company, so like you're getting paid for your work? Or talk a little bit about those dynamics. Is it lucrative?
1: There's several things going on. So it is lucrative for some people, and there's different avenues in which they monetize this. Like, people like Benny Johnson are making six figures a month on Facebook monetization alone. Obviously, there's the sponsorship deals in this. There's also the paid campaigns for influencers, in which they get paid for tweets, for messaging that they never have to disclose because of our current FEC rules and regulations. If it's not a good or a product, they don't have to disclose it. So they don't have to disclose any of this. But
0: Let me pause one thing, because I want to make sure I understood that part. My understanding was, if it's not a good or a product, they don't need to do an FTC disclosure.
1: Yes, FTC.
0: And if it's not, FEC would govern if it's for a candidate.
1: Yes.
0: But again, if there's no active candidate or good or service, I think then there's no disclosure required.
1: Yes, that's a correct clarification.
0: Okay.
1: I always mix up the letters, all the letters. Yep. it never makes you feel more dyslexic. So, they don't have to disclose this. And there's also, it's lucrative for some, right? But for most, you're just getting the bare minimum. Hmm. You're really not making bank off of this. But simultaneously, they have very bad Google search results now. Being a MAGA influencer, they're going to have a hard time getting a job when they're posting racist stuff online all day or posting. So then it compounds on itself where, okay, maybe it's not that lucrative, but what other option do I have? Because now I've kind of put myself in this bubble. So when I talk about it being the infrastructure of the cult, they're very financially dependent even if it's not lucrative. Again, for many, it is. They're getting paid thousands of dollars for tweets and posts and this and that. But for the majority of these people, it's not that lucrative, but they don't have any other options and they are financially dependent because of the structure of MAGA on MAGA. So again, leaving is not just changing an opinion, it's blowing up your entire life.
0: One of the big aspects that's kind of intertwined with all this is the way that this content is pushed out on the social media platforms, which kind of takes us to X. And in the midst of all of this influencing, you had this brief relationship with Elon Musk. Is this all related in the sense of he was pulled into Trump's universe for a while? You were doing the MAGA thing. I mean, how do these things even come together?
1: So the Twitter algorithm, the X algorithm, is incredibly concerning because it undoubtedly is pushed towards really extremist right-wing content right now. But I think this fixation on Elon because of his own really right-wing slop ideas ignores the other issues who are actors in this, like Mark Zuckerberg, who are bankrolling this. These individuals, these right-wing figures, are making so much money on Facebook. They're making so much money on YouTube. And so they're being bankrolled by most of these big tech platforms. And then X is more concerning, Twitter is more concerning in terms of like the behavioral inference for our elections and what's happening there and the propaganda aspect of it. In terms of the financial aspect, the other big tech companies are certainly accountable there too.
0: So when you were at the peak, I guess we would call it, of your MAGA influencing, that's when you came into contact directly with Elon Musk while you were also putting content out on X.
1: Yes. I was working for Seth Dillon at the Babylon Bee at the time.
0: And the eventual falling out with Musk, did that hurt your reach as a MAGA influencer? And if I'm getting the timing of this slightly wrong, then you tell me, but did that coincide also with you starting to have a diminished reach?
1: Oh, absolutely. And I knew it would. When I made choices that I did in terms of coming out publicly regarding certain matters that I can only discuss in a very limited context, but I knew that was going to happen. I was very aware that there would be repercussions for me speaking out and being public about certain matters. And my reach was diminished significantly. But then that happened again because now I'm suing XAI because Grok had undressed me, including photos of me as a child. And once I did that, I then lost my blue check. I was demonetized. So this is just like a long-standing issue that's been happening. But yeah, certainly it was that reach was diminished. But it wasn't just me. I watched this occur behind the scenes to many detractors of the owner of that platform, in which once there was a scuffle or something that he disagreed with, he would direct the engineers to de-checkmark them or de-boost them, what have you.
0: We're going to move on from this, but I'm getting the sense from how you're hesitant to even say the name Elon Musk. Is there an agreement in place that limits your ability to talk with me fully about that aspect of
1: I
0: this?
1: can't, I'm just not at liberty to discuss certain things because, as you know, there's a child involved, so I cannot discuss certain matters
0: I got it.
1: as much as I would like to.
0: Fair, fair. When it comes to pick one issue, for a while, you were like a big anti-trans activist. And as I understand this, you've now reversed your views on that and even expressed some regrets about that. How did you come to focus in on that issue? I don't want to call it pressure necessarily, but like, were you encouraged that like, hey, here's an emotionally salient issue you could be posting and talking about?
1: I think that's part of it. You see the engagement that it's getting, but also the way in which it is presented to you is very much presented like propaganda. You see these extreme cases about an issue that you are not educated on, particularly involving trans youth. And so you see these really extreme examples, and they will post the most heinous content online and make that representative of an entire community. So you really believe that this is the case. And then your perception, you're looking for this confirmation bias in everything that you see. And I was coming from a deep place of ignorance and thinking that this was the most important issue. It's framed as, you know, we're protecting women and children. And of course, this is the only time that the right wing and MAGA will ever say that they care about women and children. And so you really get caught up in that. But I have great remorse for my role in that and the harm that I've caused. And I'm hoping that at least humbling myself to take accountability and try to right those wrongs and make amends in my local community will help others who potentially feel the same way that I did at certain times while I was in MAGA.
0: Do you have insight when it comes to whether it's the trans issue or any issue, how much of the apparent audience and engagement of some of these creators is what we might call organic, and how much of it is artificial in the sense that there are players paying to boost this content, if the question makes sense?
1: It's both. Yes, I think it's both. There's also discussions. I still have the text messages with various MAGA creators in which we're discussing trans content, and the conversation is like, oh, that will fly. Oh, that will do well. That will do numbers. And so it's very much dehumanized and viewed in the context of content and numbers. And there are not only individuals, but organizations that will fund content or messaging campaigns regarding the trans issue, regarding, and they've made it an issue. I say trans issue, but it's not an issue. The trans panic, I will say. And this is very prolific throughout MAGA.
0: Last thing I want to ask you about. We saw after the White House Correspondents' Dinner shooting that immediately everybody's tweeting about this proves we need the ballroom. And to some people, that was evidence that the shooting was staged. I don't happen to believe that. I believe that this was an opportunism that took place and that there is coordination as to the messaging. You were part of witnessing that coordination, right? Can you tell us about that?
1: They have these group chats, and these group chats, let me be clear, there's group chats with just very big MAGA influencers. There's group chats with members of the administration, people like James Blair, members of the Trump family that are in these group chats, in which they coordinate their messaging and responses to these things. The Trump campaign would do calls with influencers unpaid, in which they would just direct them on the messaging. Others are paid. And there's also the social validation aspect of, oh, I'm now added to this group chat with Eric Trump or this member from the administration, and they want me to tweet this. And so there's that social validation aspect as well, and you'll get a retweet from them. But in regards to the ballroom, I saw all of that discourse as well, and people saying that it's staged, but there's really only two options. There's either they're so stupid that they all saw this objectively and came up with this in a vacuum, that they saw this horrific situation and said Trump needs a ballroom, or it's coordinated. So there's in either one, they're either stupid or coordinated or both.
0: I lean towards both. That's my that's my instinct. All right, Ashley St. Clair, really appreciate your time, your insights. We'll link to Ashley's various profiles online,
1: Do
0: and
1: not link to my
0: do not link to
1: profiles.
0: them.
1: Do not link to my profiles. I am just suggesting the current books that I'm recommending are Evil Geniuses and Dark Money. I prefer to at
0: Both
1: this,
0: great
1: yes,
0: books.
1: fantastic books. So I want to promote reading books cover to cover and thoughts in their entirety. If people find me, they find me. But thank you so much, David.
0: Well, I recommend reading books cover to cover as well. We're united on that. All
1: Yeah.
0: right. Thank you so much for your time. I appreciate it.
1: Thanks, David.
0: Donald Trump is supposedly going for his third dental visit this year, and we still do not know why. Now, I am not conspiratorial by nature, almost to a fault. I get emails from people going, David, you need to be more conspiratorial. You're too believing of the official stories. But even though I'm not conspiratorial by nature, I understand why people are more and more suspicious about Donald Trump's health, because something just doesn't make any sense here. I don't think every bruise means Trump secretly had surgery. I don't necessarily think ankles the size of tree trunks mean that Donald Trump has days left to live. I don't think every weird clip means, oh, it's a body double. It's not the real Biden or not the real Trump. But I completely understand why people are becoming more suspicious about Donald Trump's health, because the story is getting stranger and stranger, and the explanations from the White House make increasingly less sense. Now, you might recall that Donald Trump already had a dental visit in January, and then he had another one earlier this month in Palm Beach. And we wondered, why is he going to his dentist in Palm Beach on a Saturday when there's a full dental unit at the White House? We didn't get an answer to that. Now, Donald Trump is apparently going back again for another dental and medical evaluation at Walter Reed. We'll talk about the medical part in a moment. Let's talk now about the dental aspect. The really weird part about this is Trump's already had two dental visits in the first 5 months of the year, and the White House has a dental suite. Why does Trump keep going off-site for dental visits? We don't know. Now, there might be a perfectly normal explanation. Maybe it's implants or crowns or extensive dental work or something cosmetic that is better handled in a different facility or by a different dentist. Why that would be, I don't know. As president, I think he has access to the best medical care that there is, but maybe there's an explanation there. We're just not getting it. But when you consider the fact that we're not getting the explanation, three dental visits by before the end of May of the same year, and what we're seeing publicly, you start to understand why the speculation is growing. This gets now into the medical, the swollen ankles, the bruised multiple hands that they're trying to cover up with makeup, the dragging gait where Trump drags his right leg and then swings it around, the constant cognitive testing that Trump keeps bragging about for some reason, even though we aren't really getting a good explanation as to why he is so often being tested cognitively. And maybe the weirdest part of all of it, that Trump talks about the cognitive tests like they're IQ tests, but they're really tests made to screen for significant cognitive decline, dementia, brain injuries. And he goes, I aced it. I aced this thing. And he announces it almost every single week. So people reasonably start going, why are you taking these tests over and over again? Why are you going to three dental visits in the first 5 months of the year? You already had your yearly physical twice within about 6 months. Why are you going back to Walter Reed at all? But we'll get to that. Recall that at one point, Trump supposedly got an MRI. He didn't know what body part it was for. We later found out, after 2 months of them saying he got an MRI, but we're not really going to be clear about why, it turns out it wasn't an MRI. It was a CT scan. But everybody's been talking to us about an MRI for months. None of this is reassuring. And this is why Republicans have really created a huge problem for themselves. They turned Biden's health into a round-the-clock obsession for years, years. A stumble, a verbal mistake, waving to someone off to the side who was off camera and going, Biden waved to nobody over there somewhere. He would cough. He would have a facial expression that they thought was weird. And it was all proof of total collapse. They trained millions of people out there on social media to look at and scrutinize frame by frame Joe Biden videos like they are the Zapruder film. And now all of a sudden, they don't want that with Trump. They don't want to tell us what's going on. They hate it. They go, everybody just calm down. Stop asking any questions. Three annual physicals in 8 months or whatever, three dental visits in 5 months, just stop speculating. It's irresponsible. They told us you've got to speculate because the White House isn't always honest about the president's health. That's what they told us. So I am not here to tell you Trump has some secret catastrophic condition. Maybe he does. Maybe he doesn't. We've had medical experts on the show who think the answer is yes, he does. And some who say, I'm not really sure. But we know they're not being transparent. And most people online aren't getting the information that would allow them to really have a sense of what's going on. Three dental visits in a few months for a nearly 80-year-old president, repeated medical testing, visible physical symptoms, visible decline, strained locomotion, bipedal locomotion, as we might call it. It's not good. And that's the reason that they are getting the questions. And I actually want to suggest that the bigger issue politically may not be Trump's health. It's the transparency. Every vague statement creates more speculation. And that's the theme. When you ask yourself, how did Trump gain more than $2 billion of personal net worth since being sworn in a second time? We don't have the answer, and it leads to speculation, although we have some of the answers. It's some of his scams and harebrained schemes, but there's no transparency as to Donald Trump's business situations right now. And it's the same thing for the health, the evasive answers, the suspicion. So even without being conspiratorial by nature, the people that are out there going, Trump is in perfect health, This is the healthiest president ever. 79-year-old Trump is healthier than 40-something-year-old Obama was when he took office, when Trump can't even walk a golf course and Obama was playing basketball and jogging and doing all sorts of other stuff. Come on, guys. We're not falling for it. And so this is the dental side of it. But there's another side to this as well. Donald Trump is going to Walter Reed Hospital again. He's going later this month, just days away at this point, couple weeks. The White House says it's another annual physical. And the pattern is so weird that, of course, people are going to ask questions. Now, we already talked about Trump's upcoming third dental visit of the year. He said he got an MRI, wouldn't tell us where on his body, wouldn't tell us what they were looking for. And after months of that, it turns out it was a CT scan looking for cardiovascular issues. And after months of people noticing bruising and discoloration and makeup on his hands during public appearances and the swollen ankles and the slurred speech, all of it, now Trump is going back for another full workup at Walter Reed Medical Center. The unfortunate reality about all of this is that this, I really want to, the medical part is speculative. I want to focus on the political part. We have a situation in this country where every principle that the right claims to abide by, they don't really care about when it becomes inconvenient. Presidential medical transparency and testing was of the utmost importance when Joe Biden was president of the United States. And then now that Joe Biden is gone and Donald Trump is president, he's the oldest president ever. He's often disoriented. He often doesn't recognize or find people around him. He doesn't know what he's saying. He goes on these long, confusing rants.
2: Ladies and gentlemen.
0: Exactly. Now, all of a sudden, the same people who were obsessed with Biden's health go, three dental visits in 5 months, he's clearly fine. Another massive workup at Walter Reed, where the annual physicals are happening much more often than annually, he's obviously fine. No curiosity, no demand for transparency, and they want us to believe repeated hospital visits are totally routine. Confusion about what tests he's being given is completely fine. Three dental visits in 5 months. You're unfairly asking questions about it. That doesn't make any sense to me. Now, according to Reuters, Trump is going to be undergoing this physical on May 26th or May 28th. There's conflicting information about the exact date. He, while there, will be meeting with service members as well as hospital staff. And it's completely possible that this one finally is the routine annual physical. But then what were the other ones? Presidents get them. Older people get them. Medical testing is normal. That's fine. But this is where Trump world has really created its own problem. They have turned, they built this political culture around obsessive speculation about presidential health. And then they turned it into a propaganda system when it was Joe Biden who was president. And they got everybody all worked up about it. And now we're just asking very basic questions about Donald Trump himself. Now, I think it's important to interject here that Donald Trump often doesn't know what is happening in his administration. He's asked about things going on around the world and in his administration. And he goes, I don't know. I haven't been briefed. I'm not sure about that. That did not happen with Joe Biden. Joe Biden was slowing down. There was decline. I never thought that he should run for reelection. But when Biden was asked about, hey, this thing happened, service members in Lithuania or whatever, he knew what was going on. And it's such a basic, low standard that Donald Trump can't even meet. And so you combine the medical with the lack of connection to what's going on, and people are asking questions. And that's why these hospital trips are raising major, major issues. Now, another aspect of this is that Trump has tried to make himself a physical superhero at nearly 80 years old. And the people around Donald Trump have participated in trying to make that the story. No one's healthier than Trump. Healthiest president ever, could live to 120 and all this different stuff. And so when you make claims that are obviously untrue, you also invite more scrutiny. Now, finally, there's a political layer. there's an important political layer here. I do believe we should apply the same standards consistently. And so I believe that all presidential candidates should, for example, release their full tax returns and financial records. Apply it to everybody. If it's Biden and there's China money hidden or whatever, release it. And he did, and there wasn't. But if it's Trump, you should release it as well. And if there are medical records, detailed medical records, not propaganda letters from doctors, which there are about every president or candidate, then they should all release them. Biden did, and Trump doesn't. Release the reports, release the physician reports, release the radiology readings of the scans. Do all of it. I just want everybody treated the same way. And I'll just come back to, could be a totally routine physical, but at this point, who's really going to believe that? And the lesson for Republicans is, again, that they've created a monster that they have now completely lost control of. They are discovering that once you unleash this sort of thing on Biden, you don't get to control where it goes next. And it makes sense that we're getting all these questions about Trump because he looks so unwell and he sounds so unwell. Sign up at joinpacman.com. I would be humbled and honored if you signed up. I'll see you then. I'll be back tomorrow.
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4: This unprecedented assault on Black political representation, the likes of which we have not seen since the Jim Crow era, the ghost of the Confederacy has afflicted the United States Supreme Court majority and is invading and haunting the nation right now, and we take that seriously.
5: Good, me too. So what you gonna do about it, Hakeem?

0: From Pacifica Radio in Los Angeles, this is the Bradcast, as heard on KPFK 90.7 FM in LA and on dozens and dozens of other fine affiliate stations over both the public's airwaves and the internets around the country and the world, blanketing planet Earth. I'm Brad Friedman, your friendly investigative blogger, journalist, troublemaker, muckraker, and all-around swell fellow, says me from bradblog.com. Thank you very much for joining us today. So, yeah, speaking of what Hakeem Jeffries, House Minority Leader, was mentioning there at the top of the show, how far do Democrats need to go? How far will they go to push back against the years, frankly, of unfettered radicalism of the Republican Party, particularly under Donald J. Trump, in order to restore democracy and the rule of law once again and put those ghosts of the Jim Crow Confederacy back where they belong? What institutions and traditions and norms will need to be toppled, burned to the ground, figuratively, of course, and rebuilt from scratch all over again when and if Democrats are able to use the existing corrupted system to somehow gain enough power to reconstruct that now broken system? Well, now is the time to start building the muscle memory for all of that, argues our guest joining us shortly. Kate Riga of Talking Points Memo will be here. She argues this week at TPM that, quote, any Biden-esque turning of the page, relying on the institutions Trump has corrupted or exposed as rotted, will not work. Ultimately, she argues, Democrats and other pro-democracy Americans are going to have to enact reforms that are now perhaps considered to be quite radical if we will ever be able to salvage democracy, even if Republicans and mainstream media howl about it all in the bargain. We're all learning, I think, some hard lessons in recent weeks as the radical Republicans on the corrupted Supreme Court majority have hypocritically overturned years of precedent and decades of landmark laws in order to help the specific political benefit of the GOP. So do the Democrats, do we, the people, have the stomach to carry out what is now clearly required to undo, as longtime corrupter Mitch McConnell might say, root and branch, to undo the far-right corruption that has permeated virtually every institution of our republic in order to rebuild an American democracy from the proverbial ashes? Do we? Well, I'm really looking forward, if somewhat trepidatiously, Desi Doyen, to that conversation with Kate Riga. She's been writing about exactly this this week on the heels of the right-leaning Supreme Court ruling in Virginia, just pulling the chair out for more than 1.6 million voters in that commonwealth to prevent Democrats from lawfully rewriting the state's U.S. House map to benefit Democrats in this year's critical midterm elections. The Republican Supreme Court there in that state undid all of that.
1: Yes, the ghosts of the Confederacy, as it were, like Hakeem Jeffries says. It's time to have those conversations.
0: Difficult conversations.
1: Yes.
0: But it is time to have them. But first, speaking of the critical midterm elections, it was Election Day on Tuesday in Nebraska and West Virginia, with which both held statewide primary elections this week without too much drama or problems for voters at the polls, at least as I understand so far. Very quickly, let's hit a few of the top races and or noteworthy reported results, beginning in West Virginia, where voters had to overcome a new photo ID voting restriction in order to vote, despite a lack of evidence of any polling place voter fraud in the state. No more presenting a utility bill as a valid form of ID. They already had voter ID there, but now they've just made it, you know, restricted it to the type of ID that many voters do not have, even though the previous voter ID law they had prevented fraud for years. We now have this new law, so voters had to overcome that on Tuesday. But
1: well, of course, Republicans don't like it when people vote.
0: Yeah, they don't. As to the reported results today, as I said, few surprises. The incumbent Trump-endorsed Republican U.S. Senator Shelley Moore Capito easily won her Republican primary, despite five GOP challengers there. On the Democratic side, in a five-person race, Rachel Fetty Anderson fairly easily won the nomination to run against Capito in November in the otherwise very, very red state now of West Virginia. But stranger things have happened in blue tide years, if in fact this turns out to be one of them. Nonetheless, Cook Political Report rates this contest right now as solidly Republican. But a big result yesterday, as Bolts Magazine's election expert Daniel Nashanian reports, with two Supreme Court justices in West Virginia losing their bids to stay on the bench after they were appointed by GOP Governor Morrissey, despite heavy support from far-right conservative PACs to help them stay on that bench. One of the winners in that otherwise, I guess, sort of a retention election is a moderate GOP lawmaker, reportedly. The other one is a longtime local judge, also with a moderate reputation, unlike the two far-right folks who were appointed by the governor there. So he notes these are not Democratic wins, to be clear, but it is still two losses for far-right so-called conservative groups in West Virginia. Make of that what you will. In the great state of Nebraska, in certainly the most interesting contest of the night, I think, on the Republican side, incumbent senator and billionaire Pete Ricketts very easily won the GOP nomination over four other Republican challengers for the U.S. Senate. That wasn't a surprise. But on the Democratic side in the U.S. Senate race this year, Cindy Burbank easily defeated, like 89-10, a guy by the name of William Forbes, who claimed to be a lifelong Democrat, but who had apparently voted for Donald Trump and could not identify any Democrat that he had ever voted for. He also attended a Republican candidate workshop, apparently. He was clearly a Republican plant meant to pull votes this November from independent U.S. Senate candidate Dan Osborne, who ran a respectable, if losing, race against Nebraska's other Republican U.S. Senator Deb Fischer back in 2024. Now, Democrats are actually backing Osborne this year, the independent. So this Forbes guy was seemingly put onto the Democratic ticket, or that the primary contest, in hopes of getting him nominated to pull votes from Dan Osborne. So Cindy Burbank, an actual Democrat who won on Tuesday night, entered that race in order to stop Forbes from winning, and she vowed to drop out of the contest if she won the primary. Republicans filed a complaint about that, but it was determined that they did so too late to push her off of the ballot. So she ran and she won, and I don't know if she's dropped out yet. I guess once the contest is certified, presumably she will drop out and, I suspect, endorse Dan Osborne for the U.S. Senate. It's still going to be a tough climb for Osborne in an otherwise very red state of Nebraska, but in what could be a blue wave year, Democrats are hopeful that Osborne and his populist working class campaign could unseat the very Trumpy billionaire Pete Ricketts in what would be a huge coup for the Democrats and their hopes of taking back the Senate majority from Republicans this year. They can pull it off, yeah.
1: I'd also argue that it would be a victory for working class people in Nebraska, because that is Dan Osborne's background.
0: Yep. He's a factory worker, union guy. The second congressional district in Nebraska, the other congressional primary of note for now, was that second U.S. House district based in and around Omaha, which is very much a battleground district, even in normal times. It's described as the blue dot in the otherwise very red state. Well, Republican Don Bacon is who holds the seat there. He is retiring from the U.S. House this year, and Democrats are seeing the district as a big pickup opportunity, with Cook Political Report now rating the 2nd District this year as leans Democratic. Republicans have chosen a guy by the name of Brinker Harding to run for that seat. He ran unopposed on Tuesday, but on the Democratic side, it was a 7-candidate race with a still very close contest, too close to call there, but 89% of the vote has been counted in between results. The race is now between political activist Denise Powell and John Kavanaugh. They're currently separated by just a point or two, with 89% in. Powell is leading. She is the Latina co-founder of Women Who Run Nebraska, supporting progressive female candidates. She is currently up over union supporter Kavanaugh. Beyond that, in Nebraska, Republican Secretary of State Bob Evnen lost his GOP primary to businessman Scott Peterson, who echoes MAGA talking points when it comes to fraud, etc. But Evnen himself, according to Nishanian again from Bolts Magazine, has veered sharply toward voter suppression in back in 2024, so he ain't so great himself. Peterson will now face Democratic candidate Sarah Slattery in November, though Peterson will be favored in this red state to decide who oversees state elections before the 2028 presidential race. But again, strange things can happen in midterm elections, especially if it turns out to be a blue wave this year, as many are predicting, and if Dan Osborne can manage to bring in a statewide wave in support of his independent candidacy. Next Tuesday, primary elections in 6 states: in Alabama, Georgia, Idaho, Kentucky, Oregon, and Pennsylvania. So it's going to be a big week. Nishanian notes, by the way, speaking of Supreme Court retention elections, some big Supreme Court elections in the great state of Georgia next week, where no Supreme Court justice has ever lost there in more than 100 years, he says. But Democrats are hoping to oust 2 of them next Tuesday. And Georgia Democrats have had pretty good luck of late doing, you know, the impossible like that. They put 2 Democrats onto the statewide utility board, as I recall,
1: yes,
0: a few months
1: did.
0: Back.
1: Yep.
0: Which hasn't had a Democrat on it for years and years and years. And of course, in Alabama, even though voters have already been voting by mail for weeks now, Alabama has canceled primaries in, I believe, 4 of their U.S. House races to allow them time to gerrymander majority black districts out of existence, thanks to the recent Supreme Court ruling in Louisiana versus the ghost of Jim Crow. Calais, Louisiana versus Calais. And I got to get to my guest momentarily, but I do want to be sure to hit this story today, given that it's so rare when we find a Republican these days doing the right thing for democracy. So I do want to highlight that our legal contributor at bradblog.com, Ernie Canning, reminded me we used to give out the so-called, what do we call them?
1: The Intellectually Honest Republican Award.
0: Right, right. I think it was originally called the Intellectually Honest Conservative Award. But then, of course, it became clear they're not really conservative. So
1: not
0: it was
1: anymore.
0: The Intellectually Honest Republican Award. Anyway, he did make a nomination for that reward this week. Republicans in South Carolina's legislature on Tuesday rejected a plan aimed at flipping the state's lone Democratic-held House seat, which has long been occupied by one of the country's most senior and influential leaders. The rejection was a victory, at least for now. I'm going to underscore that. At least for now, for Congressman James Clyburn, the Democrat whose seat was and is still at risk. But Tuesday was a setback for Donald Trump, again, for now. As we noted earlier in the week, after Reconstruction, South Carolina had a black majority, if you can believe it, in the state legislature. They sent 8 black members to Congress in the very few years after the Civil War, before the Supreme Court rulings, just a few years afterwards, unleashed Jim Crow. And it would then be nearly 100 years before the state of South Carolina would send the 9th black member to Congress, and that was James Clyburn, who Trump and the majority of the Republicans in the state legislature are trying to erase from Congress and, I suppose, the history books. But on Tuesday, South Carolina Republicans, a few of them, decided not to redraw their map after a GOP leader warned that it could backfire. Republicans now hold 6 of the state's 7 congressional seats, but State Senate Majority Leader Shane Massey argued that a new map would spread out Republicans' core voters so that they would end up with 5. We call that a dummy-mander. In a lengthy floor speech, about 47 minutes, the Republican leader Massey told his colleagues that they should not be too greedy, and he made a good and decent case for doing the right thing. So I do want to highlight just a minute or two of Massey's remarks on Tuesday.
2: I will tell my Republican friends, Republicans are stronger when the Democrat Party is vibrant and viable. We are. Competition makes you better, y'all. You know, to most people in the country, I think this is a perfect example of just how much elected officials have lost their way. Too many people in power just want to do whatever it takes to stay in power. They'll do whatever it takes to keep it. But I ask, to what end? What do you do with it when you've attained it? I believe the legitimate use of power in this context is to make people safer, to ensure they have the freedom to make decisions to guide their own lives, to offer opportunities for success. You know, this whole outdated idea of life, liberty, and the pursuit of happiness. I don't think you accomplish those goals by stamping out the opposition and not giving them a voice. Crushing the minority opposition is not a demonstration of strength. It's an admission of fear and a show of weakness. Trying to silence a voice, which is effectively what this does, right? That's effectively what this does. Trying to silence a voice is going to result in people wanting to hear that voice. That is especially the case here, where that minority voice consistently represents 40 to 45% of the electorate. Trying to stamp out that voice will cause more people to pay attention to it. It is a self-defeating effort.
0: That was South Carolina's Republican Senate Majority Leader A. Shane Massey on Tuesday arguing against gerrymandering, or I should say further gerrymandering, the great state of South Carolina in order to write out the one remaining Democratic district left where Congressman James Clyburn has served for many, many years. So, you know, you can tell he's a Republican, by the way. He's not a Democrat in hiding because he
1: Correct.
0: Called them Democrat Party instead of Democratic Party. So, yeah, that's a real Republican. But I think he's doing the right thing there. And good news on Tuesday, anyway, out of South Carolina with Republicans doing the right thing. 5 Republicans voted with all of the Democrats to not redistrict the state. So that's good news. I think they needed a supermajority to do so in this particular process, though apparently that good news may not last. Politico is reporting late this afternoon that South Carolina GOP Governor Henry McMaster is expected to announce a special session on redistricting, teeing up the state legislature to pass a Republican gerrymander that would almost certainly cost Democratic Rep. Jim Clyburn his seat in this year's midterms. McMaster's plan, which Politico says is confirmed by four people familiar with the decision who were granted anonymity to share the details, is a reversal of the governor's position just earlier this month, and it follows on pressure from Donald Trump and his allies to further gerrymander the state. Now, even though Republicans voted it down, it was not all of the Republicans who voted it down. And the special session, the rules under special sessions, will allow lawmakers to pass a new map with a simple majority, unlike the supermajority that was required on Tuesday, making it likely that it will that this measure will advance given the GOP's margins in the state legislature. McMaster cannot formally call the special session until lawmakers adjourn their regular session. That happens on Thursday. And until that decision is official, Politico notes, it is possible that the governor could change his mind. We will be watching. Promise. On that score, related news. In a conversation with TPM's Kate Riga on what Democrats need to do about all of this and whether they and we and you and I will have the stomach for it. You don't want to miss that conversation. Coming up next, I'm Brad Friedman, and this is The Bradcast.
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From bradblog.com, quote, "The days of Democrats unilaterally disarming are over, particularly given how high the stakes are," said House Minority Leader Hakeem Jeffries on CNN in an interview published on Wednesday. As Republican-controlled states in the South are now moving aggressively to redraw their maps after the corrupted activist right-wing Supreme Court majority further gutted the Voting Rights Act in Louisiana versus Calais about 2 weeks ago, and after the Virginia Supreme Court upended a special election last month in which voters chose to draw a new U.S. House map in the Commonwealth that likely would have netted Democrats an additional 4 seats in this year's critical midterm elections. Republican governors are going as far as throwing away tens of thousands of votes already cast in ongoing primaries in states like Louisiana and Alabama and delaying elections to a later date in order to give their states time to redraw their maps. The Supreme Court spent years blocking changes to House maps that might have been beneficial to Democrats months ahead of Election Day because, as they argued, citing the so-called very selectively applied Purcell principle, that changing maps too close to an election would result in chaos for voters and election officials alike. They prevented new maps that might have helped enfranchise thousands of voters, allowing rules to stay in place that would disenfranchise thousands of voters if the changes were made, as Justice Kavanaugh has described, quote, on the eve of an election. That was his rationale back in early December of last year when explaining why Texas should be allowed to use a map that was found to be in violation of the Voting Rights Act for this year's November midterms. It was the eve of an election in early December of last year. Boy, have things changed. That very same court majority is now allowing states to literally cancel elections right in the middle after tens of thousands of voters have already voted in order to let GOP, already gerrymandered GOP state legislatures, re-gerrymander already gerrymandered U.S. House maps in elections that are already being voted in. Who is that Purcell guy again, anyway? At the same time, GOP-led states like Florida are simply ignoring their own state constitutions altogether to try to gerrymander their party into a House majority in this year's midterms. But as Emily Singer at Daily Coast, who we cited yesterday, noted, even with the corrupt and racist redrawn maps, Democrats are still favored by most experts, at least as of now, to win control of the House this fall, though the margin will likely be lower than it would have been if Trump hadn't started this ugly race to the redistricting bottom amid his wildly unpopular presidency. Nevertheless, writes Singer today, Republicans' power grab requires that Democrats respond. Ceding power to the GOP under the auspices of good governance, she argues, will hurt the party. According to CNN, Jeffries and other Democratic leaders are devising plans to neutralize the Republican efforts to draw their way to a House majority, though many of those plans seem to include changes in Democratic-controlled states for the 2028 election. New York, New Jersey, Washington, Colorado, Oregon, Maryland, and Illinois, CNN reported, are among those states where Jeffries says Democrats must act, quote, aggressively. Quote, "We cannot exist in an environment where Republicans are free to gerrymander congressional districts out of existence without an expectation that Democrats are going to respond immediately and forcefully," Jeffries told CNN. But one of the main problems is that many Democratic states like California and Virginia, where voters were allowed to approve new maps until those in Virginia were blocked by the courts, is that many Democratic states have written fair redistricting via independent commissions and so forth into their states' constitutions, which take time to change, unlike GOP states where gerrymandered state legislatures are able to simply
redistrict by fiat anytime they want. No voters required.

0: And in many cases, apparently, no need to follow either the rule of law or the state constitution because, well, their state courts are essentially gerrymandered by the GOP as well. As CNN observes, however, redrawing districts in Democratic states to maximize their advantage could also create racial tensions, since some black lawmakers may have to face different electorates, which could cause the number of black lawmakers to dwindle even further than it already is likely to do with the SCOTUS restoration of Jim Crow in their Calais decision. And yet, CNN reported, even many black lawmakers are on board, recognizing that if Democrats do not control Congress, the situation will be even worse for minority populations. As black Democratic Rep. Yvette Clark of New York told CNN, quote, "That idea here is that in order to protect black voters and to advance progress in the Congress and to have accountability for what is taking place is to make sure that we have a Democratic majority." Fair enough. But again, that seems to be about 2028, since New York cannot constitutionally change their U.S. House maps until then. So what about what is happening right now, as Democrats seem to be forced to fight this battle with at least one hand tied behind their backs? Following the stunning 4-3 decision last Friday to toss out the results of a statewide election to draw new maps for the 2026 election in Virginia, ignoring the wills of 1.6 million voters in the Commonwealth, well, Democrats, according to the New York Times, met to discuss how to respond to that ruling. During a private discussion on Saturday that included Democratic House members from Virginia and Representative Hakeem Jeffries, the lawmakers vented anger at their defeat at the Virginia Supreme Court, spoke about a collective determination to flip 2 or 3 Republican-held seats under the existing map, and discussed a bank shot proposal to redraw the congressional lines anyway. That, according to 3 people who participated in the call and 2 others who were briefed on it. As Talking Points Memo's Kate Riga summarized it, that so-called bank shot proposal goes something like this. Democrats would use a January state circuit court ruling that had invalidated the amendment to redraw the maps because a Virginia court had claimed that county officials did not publicly post it 3 months before a general election, in order to then invalidate an earlier amendment establishing the state's independent redistricting commissions on the very same grounds. Then, with that out of the way, the legislature can draw the map any way they like before this year's elections. But to make sure that the conservative-leaning state Supreme Court does not block this as well, boot them all out of office. How? Well, lower the retirement age from 75 to 54 to cover all current justices. Then the Democratic General Assembly fills the vacancy with compliant replacements. A bank shot indeed. Riga notes that there are at least a few problems with this, among them that the head of Virginia's election department has said that it would have to be done by May 12 in order to ensure election officials can carry out the August 4 statewide primary elections. While that date has now passed, Democrats seem to have chosen instead to appeal to the U.S. Supreme Court, that, you know, the one that helped create all of these problems in the first place. So, well, we will see, but good luck there. But more to the point today, Riga goes on to note, if I am reading her correctly, that that bank shot proposal is exactly the type of hardball the Democrats will need to carry out whenever and wherever they collect the power to do so, despite the fact that, as she argues, quote, "the only way to permanently stave off this authoritarian assault, if Democrats get lucky enough to win a trifecta in 2028, will be through reforms considered radical. Republicans and mainstream media will howl," she writes, "and Democrats will be cornered every day and accused of perpetuating a dictatorial takeover. And the public, which will likely get much of their information through this lens, may not like it. It will be wrenching for a party of institutionalists, but, she says, any Biden-esque turning of the page, relying on the institutions that Trump has corrupted or exposed as rotted, will not work. If Democrats ultimately back off in Virginia, she argues, finding this kind of gambit too scary or distasteful, while the southern states gleefully stamp out black voting power, well, it'll be a good data point on how far the party is from one that could salvage democracy in 2.5 years. Joining us now is Kate Riga, longtime Washington, D.C.-based reporter for Talking Points Memo and co-host of the Josh Marshall podcast with, of course, TPM founder Josh Marshall. Kate Riga, welcome to the broadcast.
1: Thanks so much for having me.
0: All right. I am grateful for your piece on this, even if I got to say in advance, it's a little bit scary in some ways, to be honest. But you cover this stuff at TPM as close as anyone, and I want to talk about why you are making this maybe difficult to stomach argument in many ways. But first, it does appear for now anyway that Virginia Democrats did, in fact, back off of that too scary or distasteful bank shot gambit of essentially firing the entire, state Supreme Court, adopting their house map anyway, because the election chief said that it's got to be done by this week in order to meet the August 4 primary. But honestly, Kate, August 4? I mean, that's forever away by the standards that Republicans are now using, literally stopping elections after voters have already been voting. Is that alone, that deadline 3 months out, is that sort of an example of folks being too squeamish or failing to rise to the moment here as you see it?
1: Yeah, totally. And, on top of the kind of silly, we have to stick to this timeline thing while we're watching, Louisiana and Alabama suspend their primaries and throw out tens of thousands of votes. Mm-hmm. You also have the state Senate majority leader explicitly saying, this is a little bit extreme for, of a response to a ruling we didn't like. Mm-hmm. So they're not making any bones about the fact that they just think this is too radical and they're kind of too squeamish to stomach it. And I am somewhat sympathetic to the idea that booting a whole state Supreme Court is, it's weird, it's distasteful, it feels anti-democratic, I understand all that, but you have to look at the playing field right now. And, you can look at, let's say, Utah, where their state Supreme Court has been faithfully enforcing this voter-approved gerrymandering ban. So what does the legislature do? They add two more seats to put two far right-wing judges on the bench to kind of pull it to the right. And then they also create this quote unquote constitutional court specifically to hear election district related challenges. So they can also just kind of take the gerrymandering cases to this pseudo newly created just add water court where they can put compliant justices there and kind of get the result that they want. Ohio, similar story, right? Their state Supreme Court is kind of faithfully knocking down these partisan gerrymanders. Mm-hmm. So Ohio adopts newly partisan judicial elections in order to remake the court, right? So it's just red states are doing this all the time and reaping the benefits. And I understand that kind of, unraveling these institutions is scary, is off-putting, but I think you just come back to, what's the alternative?
0: Right.
1: So now Democrats just have to live under these rules that Republicans don't, and as a result, be locked out of power or make power very hard for them to win. Mm-hmm. That's just untenable.
0: And I think your boss, Josh Marshall, made a point along those lines today or yesterday, I think, basically saying that the option, that the alternative seems to be do nothing, leave everything as it is. Essentially, you write in your in support of your argument that a friendly sort of institutionalized Biden-esque turning of the page, that will not do the trick this time, that, quote, if Democrats try a mini version of these radical reforms in Virginia, the backlash will be swift and very loud. But all of this is essentially practice building muscle memory for 2028. And I think that idea of building muscle memory is a good idea. I know that, as you point out, Republicans have it. They have, you know, we recall, I'm sure you do, you know, all of the screams about, oh, Democrats want to pack the court. And then, as you note, they did exactly that in Utah. Republicans did in Utah, in Georgia, mm-hmm. in Florida. They did those very same things. It seems they have the muscle memory to do these sorts of things. I've got some questions about all of that, but expand on that idea for me first of building this muscle memory for 2028.
1: Yeah, I mean, so Democrats are just characterologically nervous about behaving badly, right? Like, this is mm-hmm. why they're too vulnerable to bad faith criticism and always have been. Whereas Republicans, it's just baked in that they're going to do whatever they can to grab power, and abiding by norms, they don't do that, right? Democrats are the babysitters. Republicans kind of can do whatever they want. And too often, Democrats let themselves be cowed by the right wing, you know, kind of media ecosystem and the mainstream media ecosystem, which also abides by these beliefs mm-hmm. that Democrats should be held to a higher standard than Republicans. So, you know, the muscle memory idea is just, if Democrats get swept into power in 28 with a trifecta, this Supreme Court is not going to go quietly. These Republican interests are not going to go quietly. They are going to, you know, big industry business, you know, kind of the polluting sector, all of these very powerful entities are going to know that they are existentially endangered if they no longer have a Supreme Court, which is a permanent check on Democratic administrations. So there is going to be all kinds of outcry and accusations that Democrats are being radical and anti-democratic and out of step with what the American people want. And so I think that Democrats have to get used to that, not be cowed by that, be willing to take it, and at the same time be kind of crafting a message to explain this to people. And I think they did that surprisingly well with the response to the redistricting war, which Republicans mm-hmm. clearly didn't expect. They right. thought Democrats would just kind of roll over. They didn't. I thought Jeffries in particular kind of shocked me with his kind of aggressive messaging on this. And I think they ended up, you know, before 2 weeks ago, in a pretty good place, right? They had fought Republicans to a draw. They had figured out a way to talk about redistricting that I think was pretty accessible mm-hmm. and pretty justifiable to people. And that is all important skill set building yeah. leading up to 28. And I think this Virginia, you know, kind of fix would have been another good test run, because, you know, you're trying out something silly to hold on to power, right? Like, you can put on whatever facade you want to try to justify it. But, you know, the court made this decision based on a ticky-tacky kind of stupid ruling. The people had already spoken. That deserves to go into effect, right? It doesn't have to get more complex than that. And mm-hmm. Each time they're given this opportunity and they kind of roll over and say, you know what, we'll just vote harder, that is a concerning omen to me.
0: Yeah, you know, when I read your piece on this, the argument you were making actually, as I said, sort of made me uncomfortable. And I've been long calling for, you know, things like doing away with the filibuster, unpacking mm-hmm. the court by expanding it, et cetera. But I think the idea of learning to stomach these sorts of ideas, of building that muscle memory, I think that's important and is even done, frankly, by articles like yours, discussions like this. And to be frank, it occurred to me that, you know, voting to end the filibuster and reform the Supreme Court, et cetera, they all sound kind of a lot less radical when compared to this idea in Virginia of, you know, firing everyone and, you know, a very, mm-hmm. you know, for the old people, very Karl Rove, Tom DeLay, Scott Walker sort of thing. But, you know, commonplace now in the Trump era where he does that. But maybe it's worth doing in Virginia. Things like that are worth doing, if only to make the other actions, you know, killing the filibuster, unpacking the court and so forth, seem a little bit more palatable to not just the general public, but even to Democrats to some extent. Crazy notion. I mean, help them, not just us, get used to it, but help the Democrats get used to it.
1: I think that's totally right. And I think what is kind of a comfort to the squeamishness side of things is Republicans are running roughshod over these norms and ripping apart the institutions in service of entrenching permanent power. Mm-hmm. That is their ultimate goal. If Democrats, on the other hand, you know, get a trifecta in 28, reform the court, get rid of the filibuster, you know, make DC a state, their first legislative actions will be instituting nationwide gerrymandering reform, right? Like mm-hmm. passing voting rights laws, protecting abortion rights. It's the ultimate aims of the parties are diametrically different. So, you know, if you have to do some of this norm breaking and act a little Republican-y on the on the route to kind of restoring civic democracy, I mean, I think that that has to be worth it. Because again, what's the alternative? Just the authoritarian slide, right?
0: Yep. And, you know, we talked a little bit on this show last week with Alicia Bannon of the Brennan Center about the types of Supreme Court reforms she'd like to see. And after that show, when I wrote about it at Brad Blog, one of our longtime commenters, Dredd, had suggested that some of the ideas for reform were unconstitutional and would require an amendment to the Constitution, which is very difficult to make happen. And when I asked which one, he cited term limits. Now, the Constitution does not actually mandate lifetime appointments for judges or for justices, but I am familiar with the constitutional so-called originalist argument that it does require a lifetime appointment, and you'd have to make an amendment and so forth to change it. But my thinking was, fine, you know, adopt Supreme Court term limits into law in Congress, have it signed by the president if Democrats are ever, you know, at a place where they can do that, and let it be challenged all the way up to where? The Supreme Court, to be decided by the very same people, presumably, who are directly impacted by a law like this. Frankly, that's the kind of constitutional crisis that I can get behind. Is that the sort of reform that we're all going to have to sort of strengthen our stomachs for, as you see it, if we're ever to have, you know, actually have a small D democratic renewal, reconstruction after the post-Trump era?
1: Yeah, I think the Brennan Center's term limit idea is really interesting, which I'm sure she ran through last week. But this idea of, you know, 18-year term limits, senior status, right, you go serve on a lower court, which is commonplace in the judicial system right now for, you know, everyone except the Supreme Court. I think that is going to be the tricky part of either doing term limits or expanding the court, is you have to find a way to prevent those reforms from being judicially nullified by this court, which obviously these reforms are counter to their interest.
0: Right.
1: And there are some ideas bouncing around about that. It might be a case of removing their jurisdiction, you know, over their reforms to their own body. Mm-hmm. You know, the details kind of being fine-tuned there. But that is the kind of thing that I'm kind of partial to the term limit one, honestly, because you can see the adding justices to the court ballooning kind of out of control. You know, each time there's a shift in power, there'll be more justices added. And the Brennan Center idea with each president gets two appointments, you know, that seems a little more tempered. But I think either way, you're going to have the entities I mentioned before kind of howl that this is unconstitutional, this is not allowed. And at some point, Democrats just have to say, we're doing it. It's allowed under our interpretation, right? Because that's what Republicans always do. I mean, that's the whole originalist thing,
0: right?
1: Is completely divorced from the text, except when it, you know, serves them, kind of contorting the plain meaning of things into other things.
0: Exactly.
1: And so I think Democrats need to kind of give them a taste of their own medicine a little bit.
0: Yeah, show me where it says lifetime appointments in the Constitution, because it's not there. It's not there. So let's have that fight. I mean, you know, the question is, A, are American Democrats and progressives strong enough for this kind of fight to stomach this sort of thing? And what of the critique, Kate Riga, that you're just sinking to their level? It's a race to the bottom. You know, when they go low, we go high, not in play anymore.
1: Right. So on the first point, will they have the stomach? That is my biggest fear kind of going into 28. I think we're seeing kind of signs in the right direction. I think the midterm elections will be a good indicator based on how well candidates do who have made, you know, fighting kind of one of their big appeals. That's often translated through opposition to Chuck Schumer, mm-hmm. you know, as a kind of shorthand for being against this old institutionalist kind mm-hmm. of one hand tied behind your back kind of thing. I also think that the 2028 Democratic nominee, whoever that ends up being, will have enormous influence over how compliant the Democratic Congress ultimately is with this. Mm-hmm. You know, Democratic, or not just members of Congress in general, are majority herd animals. You know, they kind of will go the way that the party leadership wants them to go. Mm-hmm. And I think if you have Democrats swept into power under this remit of reform, restoration, expansion of rights, that even members who are constitutionally kind of averse to this kind of thing will probably in the end go along.
0: And I think it's something that I know Josh talks about a lot as well. It's sort of a litmus test. Now is mm-hmm. the time in 2026. You talk to your candidates. Are you in favor of reform? Ask them mm-hmm. now so that when they get into office, they have a mandate, a requirement. They're already on record as saying, yes, I can get behind this. You know, of course, Democrats are going to be tarred as radical. But the thing is, Republicans always do that anyway. You know, so it would, you know, well, let me ask you, would it be a gift to them to actually be radical since Dems are going to be accused of that anyway?
1: Yeah, no, I think you're exactly right. And that's a really important point, because along with this theme of Democrats being too responsive to bad faith criticism, they sometimes will just get in this defensive crouch where it's like, if you don't move, they won't falsely accuse you of being, you know, a communist or whatever. And it's the right wing media ecosystem, the juice that fuels it are these hyperbolic, fear-mongering claims about the opposition party. Mm-hmm. And that will always be true. It's true when Democrats are doing very little, you know, it's true when they are trying to do bigger things. So I think you're exactly right. They're going to call you radical anyway. So you might as well, you know, enact the reforms that actually allow you to pass the planks of your party, mm-hmm. which is, I think, a huge part of this too. You mentioned the filibuster, right? It's not just that it makes, you know, the Senate so sclerotic and unable to pass legislation. It means that Democrats in particular, the party that wants to legislate, right? Republicans just want to pass tax cuts and do mm-hmm. fund the Pentagon hugely. They can do that through reconciliation. Democrats are the ones who are so affected by the filibuster because they have all these policies that are part of their ideology that they want to pass that they are stymied by. So I think what should bolster them in this reforming the Supreme Court and getting rid of the filibuster is the idea that you are just removing asymmetrical obstacles that stop you from enacting your agenda.
0: Yeah, and the idea, especially when it comes to the filibuster, the idea that, we don't want to get rid of majority rule. I mean, come on. That's how democracy works. And you know what? Yeah, you if you're in the minority, Democrats, if you're in the minority again, you won't have that protection. You know, Republicans will be able to run roughshod over you. But they, newsflash, A, they already are. And B, if they do in a way that Americans don't like, then they throw the bums out.
1: Yeah.
0: That's the theory here behind our democracy, which has been so bastardized along the way by who? Well, the very Supreme Court. We're talking about the need to ultimately reform. But none of it happens if we don't talk about it, if we don't, like you say, build that muscle memory, help folks get a stronger stomach for it, help me, Kate Riga, get a stronger stomach for it. And so for that, and for your piece, doing exactly that, like I said, I was kind of scared to talk about it, but I'm glad we are doing so because I think we have to. So thank you for that piece, and thank you for joining us today, Kate.
1: Oh, thanks so much for having me.
0: Kate Riga is a Washington-based, D.C.-based reporter for Talking Points Memo. She does really important work over there. Check it out at talkingpointsmemo.com. She's also the co-host with Josh Marshall of the Josh Marshall podcast, and you can find her on the Blue Skies. See how strong her stomach is, where she is Kate Riga, R-I-G-A. Thanks, Kate.
1: Thanks so much.
0: You bet. Okay.
2: Wow, that's a lot to think about.
0: Well, yeah. Yeah, it is. But we all have a lot to think about. And, you know, it ain't going to be easy. There's going to be a lot of people who are frightened by it.
2: Yes.
0: I'm going to be frightened by it. But, you know, the alternative is more of this. The
2: right.
0: alternative is, you know, as Josh said and she said, doing nothing. And clearly, doing nothing ain't working out.
2: No, definitely not. And I think part of what she is suggesting is to think seriously about, well, what would Republicans do in this situation and proceed with, you know, an eye to trying to rebuild democracy. But you have to do it, as you mentioned, on the system that has been corrupted.
0: Well,
2: that's really difficult.
0: You know, and that's also the problem is that, well, what would Republicans do? Well, they would play dirty. They would violate the law. They would violate the Constitution. They would do anything. So how far do you go to act like Republicans, you know, before you really are acting like Republicans, before you really are violating, you know, the laws and what this nation is supposed to stand for? That's the difficult line. And that's, I know that a lot of people are concerned about crossing that line. I know that, you know, listen, Joe Biden, when he, you know, they had a chance to reform the Supreme Court, didn't want to. He's an institutionalist. It wasn't because he's a bad guy. It's because, look, you know, if we do that, then they'll do that. Then, it, you know, the war never ends. Well, guess what? The war never ends if you don't take action, or maybe it does end and you have lost the war. Which kind of feels like what is going to happen unless we all, pardon the sexist reference, grow a pair and, you know, do what we need to do here.
2: Yeah, it's time to have those discussions, have that fight, have it all happen out in front of everybody, in front of the public, and talk about it and build that case now.
0: And hold the your favorite candidates for whatever party accountable and get them on record. Are they going to stand up for democracy? All right, we got to get out. Thanks again to Kate Riga of TPM. Thanks to my producer, Desi Doyen. Thanks to all of you for spending a portion of your day or night with us. 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I am the Brad Blog. See you there. Until we see you here, hopefully tomorrow, I'm Brad Friedman. Good luck, world.
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4: Him, it's kind of frightening because given the fact that they are pushing towards making things a lot worse, I thought it was a good opportunity to reach out to some experts and maybe share some thoughts on what's actually going on. That's why I've asked Danielle Atkinson to come share some thoughts. She's the executive director and founder of Mothering Justice Action Fund. You can check out their website at motheringjusticeaction.org. Danielle, thanks for taking time for us.
5: Yeah, no problem. Thanks for having me.
4: So on Monday, Trump and company had their little their presentation. You know, the bells, the whistles, the branding, the website, all of the display, all of the political theater. Not a lot of substance in the way of helping people. But as I talked about yesterday on the show, in states that have banned abortion and have a 6-week ban, the number of people dying in childbirth and because of being pregnant have gone up pretty significantly. And you've got even the healthcare professionals going, hey, yeah, there's a problem here. So we're kind of in a screwed spot, I think.
5: Yeah. You ever forget about Mother's Day and then the next day you see some like flowers at the gas station and you're like, let me buy these real quick. That's what I feel like mom.gov is. It's a really poor attempt to address an issue that needs way more recognition. And so, you know, you just touched on something I think that's really important is that, one, we've already have a maternal health crisis in this country. Black women are 3 times more likely to die in the year following having a baby than their white counterparts. And this is, you know, just the abortion bans and with hospitals and physicians being deadly afraid to treat women who are suffering complications from abortions or having to travel out of state, women are dying. And so we really need to be giving women more than platitudes, more than cute websites. We need to be addressing the issues that are contributing to death and poverty for women.
4: No, and look, you know, the fact of the matter is a lot of the, as the study was saying by the American Journal of Public Health, that a lot of these are preventable. There mm-hmm. are solutions, you know, like healthcare. Yeah. And when you got almost $1 trillion from Medicaid, who overwhelmingly goes to poor people, who I would argue are probably the majority of the folks who are dying in this situation. Because if it were people in my neighborhood, there'd be something done. If there were somewhere in upper white middle class America, there you know something would get done.
5: Exactly. We know how to save moms. And mothers of color, Black women in particular, are the canary in the coal mine. When we don't address the systematic things that cause women to die during childbirth and the year after, we are you know, not doing our job as a nation, and we are destined to continue to see our communities eroded of these caretakers. We know that women need to have physicians that trust them and listen to them and acknowledge when they're in pain. We know that we need basic needs, and women need to have good wages, good mental health coverage. They need to have access to food. The website mom.gov basically tells you what you should eat. We know what we should eat. It's about whether or not you have the resources to buy the things that you need. And how many disruptions have we had in services with this administration? And this administration cut off SNAP benefits. And regardless of what you think about people getting assistance and whether or not they're on assistance for a long time, everybody has a hard time at some time, at some point. And whether or not that financial hard time leads to your being destitute is a matter of having a safety net. And that's what our country is responsible for, having a social safety net so that no one has a short time hardship lead to devastation of them financially or death.
4: Or look, you know, we have a lot of people who are born into poverty, and I put myself in that class. I grew up a minority in a minority housing project on the west side of Cleveland. So a lot of the things that we're seeing still not being taken care of and actually getting worse from even when I was a kid are things that we could solve. We're the richest country in the history of humanity at its wealthiest moment. And yet there are still kids who go to bed hungry. And there are still people who don't get the care that they need. And this is the weird part for me, Danielle, because, you know, I want to believe that the people who love babies, the pro-birth folks, the people who tell me how much they love the babies, that they would demand something be done to make sure that the babies get born, yes,
5: yeah,
4: but also that they get fed, they get health care, they get an education, they get opportunities, they get safe neighborhoods, they get what children should get. But sadly, it just comes back down to they're just pro-birth.
5: Yeah. The year following the birth of a baby is the most financially unstable for a household. That's systemic. And we can do something about systemic problems, right? We know that healthcare and not having it and having a healthcare crisis can, again, put you into bankruptcy. It's the leading cause of bankruptcy for families. We can give people healthcare. We can give people food. We can make sure that people have what they need to raise the families that are going to be a part of the communities that we love to talk about. So when we're talking about Mother's Day, when we're talking about resources, let's look at the data. Let's look at what people are saying families need. This administration had an opportunity to really address childcare. But instead of that, they're rolling back the progress of the previous administration about making childcare more affordable. We know that a reasonable amount to pay for childcare is 7%. But families in America are paying basically the same as a college tuition for childcare. We are waiting for, the administration released their final rule around the Child Care and Development Fund, and they rescinded the 7% family copay cap. They rescinded prospective payments. They did so much to make it less affordable. And this is an administration that wanted to say that they want to make lives more affordable for families.
4: Yeah. Now, as I understand, the plan, the child care plan that they have, because, again, like a lot of their plans, seems a little light on the details. Or were there any details?
5: No. No. That's the thing. You know, we have Mothering Justice is one of many organizations that continue to talk to parents about what they need, and part of a network of organizations that talk about the true cost of care and what we need to do to have a true child care system in this country that serves everyone. And we say that there's three principles that every child care plan needs to have. One, it needs to have a living wage for its workers. We need to be paying people who are taking care of our children. Two, it needs to be affordable for families. Like I said, it shouldn't be more than 7%. And three, it has to sustain the industry. All of us who had children during COVID know what happened. Because we weren't paying tuition, childcare providers weren't able to pay their rent and they had to close their doors. We have to have a system that is like our public education system, that when something happens, like COVID-19, that we're not shuttering the doors of all of these childcare facilities and not having a place for our children to go. Yeah. The first 3 years of a child's life is when the most brain development happens. We need to be investing in the caregivers that are watching and caring for these children.
4: And beyond that, we should have a maternity leave policy that encourages, you know, families to be able to stay home with their kids. I mean, there's a lot of things we should and could and have to do, but we're not going to.
5: Yeah.
4: And we're not going to, Danielle, because and look, it's something that when our kids were born, I would have benefited from and others would benefit from. But it seems to me, and you can help me if you think I'm wrong, it seems like that we don't want good things. We don't want helpful things because it might help somebody else, especially someone behind us.
5: Yeah. You know, I believe people understand that this is good for everyone. And even if it isn't good for everyone, it's just the right thing to do. I have to believe that. And I know that the majority of Americans believe in affordable childcare. They believe in paid family medical leave. They believe in a living wage. It's about our political courage to demand that of our politicians and to elect people that won't embarrass us.
4: Now, I got to tell you, I love your optimism. I wish I had it.
5: What else are we going to do?
4: I love your optimism. No, look, we need it. I'm a little jaded. I'm a little jaded because when I talk to people, especially people who don't have kids or their kids are older, like mine are, they say, well, I didn't get that. So no one else should. And it seems like we can't do anything. Because you said a moment ago, we do things because it's right. It doesn't seem like we do things because it's right. Maybe as often as we should.
5: I'll give you self-interest.
4: Hit me.
5: If you don't believe me. First of all, we did pass paid leave in Michigan. So we can do it. And we can do it on state levels. We just need the political force to do it. Two, it just makes good sense, right? I'm in the sandwich generation. I have 6 children between 18 and 7, but I also have a mother that just turned 80. A lot of people are in this situation. You might have gotten your kids out of the house, glory be, but you have a parent, grandparent, an aunt, and uncle that you're taking care of. Wouldn't you like some leave so that you can help grandma and grandpa get to the doctor's appointments? So that we are a generation that's living between all of these caregiving responsibilities. Also, it just makes sense to have these policies on a business level so that people are not coming to work sick, infecting everybody else. I know what it's like to have a place of employment and one person gets another person sick. So instead of one person being out for 2 days, now you've got 3 employees out for 3 days. That really affects your bottom line.
4: No, and one of the things that I had thought of years ago, because look, you know, as I said, I grew up in a housing project. I grew up where, and as I look back on it, policy destroyed the family because men basically weren't allowed in the houses in order for you to get the subsidies and the ADC and the help that you would get. So they basically, through policy, broke up families. Yeah. And I was saying, you know, when the whole welfare deform thing was going on during the Clinton years, well, how about instead of saying you got to go out and find a job, how about we make government the employer of last resort? And maybe, hey, you watch your kid and maybe 2 others, and maybe we do some things around having a smart policy instead of just going, hey, go get something that doesn't exist. Because look, where I lived, it wasn't on the bus line. So you weren't going to get jobs that were out in the suburbs. It was the whole structure was set up in a way that poor people were supposed to be poor. And for me, this is where policy, smart policy, should take over.
5: That's why we need people with lived experience in office, right? We had people with no lived experience who were drinking the Kool-Aid around who do we blame, or at least, you know, believing the political jargon and what they needed to do to be elected or be palatable. We need people with lived experience that can explain, hey, this is where I came from. This is what would have helped my family. Poor people are actually the best at describing and giving interventions to the system because they've been navigating it for so long. So
4: it's
5: if
4: a skill.
5: We listen a little more, we will all benefit from better policy.
4: No, I'm right there with you. It's a skill, and it's a skill I no longer have.
5: Yeah.
4: And I'm fortunate that I don't have. But I love when my elected leaders play poor. I don't know if you've ever seen these games where they go in and they'll take the minimum wage challenge for a week.
5: Yeah.
4: And I'm going, you have no idea what it's like to be poor. I'm sorry.
5: Exactly.
4: And you shouldn't be the one making those choices. So let's bring this back to what should we be doing? Because what we saw on Monday, the Trump administration's, you know, attempt, and again, the thing I give Trump credit for is he knows that there are issues out there. And he highlights them, he steals them, and he brands them the way he wants, but never solves it or fixes anything. What should we be pushing for? And, you know, November is just around the corner. Maybe a political party might come up with a platform.
5: Yeah. So, you know, again, bless your heart is what we say to the effort. I live in Michigan, but I'm from the South, and we will say bless your heart. So any of your listeners that hear that know exactly what it means. And what we need to be doing is passing paid leave policies on a statewide and a federal level. We need to be investing in childcare, universal pre-K, but also expanding childcare for our infants. We need to be making sure that the people who are caring for our children, caring for our elderly, are making a living wage. We need to address the systemic issues of Black maternal health. That's implicit bias. That's more training and more option for moms, postpartum care, mental health care. We need to be raising minimum wages, making sure that everyone's making a living wage. And we call that the mama's agenda because that's what the moms told us they need. What we don't need is we don't need platitudes and we don't need websites. Websites should reflect policy changes and administrative progress instead of telling us what to eat and what crisis center to go to.
4: What good's a website if you have to go to the McDonald's to use the Wi-Fi to get to it?
5: Exactly.
4: I mean, it just seems. But again, it was about the branding. It's about, look, we had a Rose Garden thing. We had an event. We got to say nice words about dear leader. And what's it going to get us? Not much. I hope folks will check out the website, motheringjusticeaction.org. Danielle Atkinson, I appreciate the time. I hope you'll come back and talk to us again soon.
5: Definitely. Thanks so much for talking about this.
4: Thanks so much. I want to hear your thoughts. Did you see the big event? Are you holding your breath? Let me put it this way. You holding your breath for that child care that they rolled out? I want to hear it. Rick at TheRickSmithShow.com. Right back. I'm Rick Smith, and this is Labor History in 2. On this day in labor history, the year was 1968. That was the day that workers across Paris joined students in a citywide general strike. College students had begun an occupation at the famed Sorbonne University earlier that May. These students were protesting what they saw as governmental repression in post-war France. A story by NPR, marking the 40th anniversary of the protests, described the situation in France, where women could not wear pants to work and married ones needed a husband's permission to open a bank account. Homosexuality was a crime. Factory workers could be fired at will. The news on the single TV channel required governmental approval. And the overcrowded education system was authoritarian. The students protested French leader Charles de Gaulle and the police. The addition of workers to the protest greatly increased its scope and impact. Paris and much of the country ground to a halt. President de Gaulle was able to weather the protests and keep his political power. By the end of June, most workers had returned to their jobs, but the country would never be the same. The protests of that spring became known as the Social Revolution. It was a turning point in the nation's history, and institutions from workplaces to universities would undergo a liberalization due to the protests. One of the most lasting images from the strike was a series of posters, simple designs emblazoned with the slogans and demands of those involved. One such poster called people to strike, declaring, "Working now is working with a gun to your head." Another read simply, "Factories, universities, union."
6: Labor History in 2 brought to you by the Illinois Labor History Society and The Rick Smith Show. For more information, go to laborhistoryin2.com, like us on Facebook, and follow us on the Twitters at Labor History in 2.
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4: So The Affordable Care Act, or Obamacare. The headline, Obamacare enrollment drops by 20%. That means one in five people who last year had health insurance from the ACA have dropped it because guess what? It's expensive. It's now unaffordable. And you've got people who are willing to roll the dice and go, look, you know, hopefully I don't get sick, but I can't afford it. Which has led to a lot of interesting discussions in my world, especially a lot of the red hats who are kind of going, hey, wait a second. My premiums are going up. And you go, yeah, we told you that months ago when the Republicans refused to extend the enhanced premium tax credits, the subsidies. That was a thing. And it was a big thing. We were saying at the time, this is going to make insurance unaffordable for a large number of people. So you've got many of them who can't afford the monthly premiums, and they're simply dropping it. And understand, when people start dropping it, it's generally, the people who generally drop it are people who are going to be healthy. The younger people who are going to go, well, I'll roll the dice. I'm healthy. I'm young. I'm not going to get sick. So you get, those are the people who just say, screw it. I can't afford the premiums. I'm not paying it. And what you have left, and this has always been the game plan for Republicans, what you have left are the sickest, most expensive. And that is a recipe for disaster. Because understand what we do in this country. Health insurance, employer-sponsored health insurance, is gotten by people who are healthy enough to get up and go to work every day. They're generally going to be less costly because, you know, good luck going to the doctor and still going to work. So that works well for the insurers really well because you get healthy people. You get to charge really high premiums for healthy people. And you get to keep a lot of the profit for the healthy people. The sick people, the people who can't work, those end up on the dole. And Medicaid was the place where, and Medicare for seniors. But understand, the most expensive citizens in this country, healthcare-wise, end up on the public dime. The first 5 years of your life, the last 5 years of your life is when you use the majority of your healthcare. And what, half of the babies in this country are born with Medicaid? And virtually every senior who dies has Medicare? So we've done a great job of pulling out the expensive citizens out of the insurance pool and leaving the rest for the profit industry. And what's happened is you know, a lot of the people who are freelancers or gig workers or whatever, because we're destroying the employer-based model anyway, by destroying employment, they're bailing. And you're leaving the sick people who can't let the insurance go. They're going to pay no matter what, because if they go without, they probably die. And that's going to leave insurers to go, look, our costs are going through the roof. We've got to raise premiums because, hey, we got to cover these people. Now, we can't do it individually. We can't charge each person individually what we should. So we're going to do it to everybody. And this way we can make neighbors mad at each other. You're sick. Also, the mass consolidation that's happened has allowed fewer hospitals to get away with massive leverage and demanding higher payments, which they, of course, happily pass on to you and me. Because are you going to argue with them while you're laying on the ground having the heart attack going, no, I got a coupon? No. And then the reality is you've got an administration that's hostile to all of this. So the ACA was always on kind of shaky ground anyway. Now you've thrown an earthquake into this by gutting Medicaid $1 trillion, killing off these ACA subsidies. And that kind of uncertainty's got insurers going, yeah, we're out. Thus leaving, back to our last point, more consolidation, fewer companies doing this, and able to, charge higher premiums. Because guess what? It's how business works. And then you can throw in the fact that healthcare has gotten a little more expensive. There are, you know, costs go up. There are new drugs because we don't negotiate for drugs very well. So all of this stuff leads to an upward pressure on costs, which clearly makes it more expensive. Now, the subsidies are why most of the people that I know are noticing, because they didn't know they were getting subsidies before. They thought that $119 a month, they thought that was the fair market value. Yeah, you figure that one out. I can't. I'm struggling with it. But then they throw out, well, you know, these private companies are making a lot of money. I'm like, yeah, I'm with you.

0: fictional Medicare and over here into the la-la land of profiteering. 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If you don't use it, it's great. Until you need it. And then you got to pay your co-insurance, your co-deductibles, your co-payments, all that. And the funny thing is and I was arguing against the ACA when they were passing it. I was not a supporter. I am a Medicare for all guy, always have been. It's just logical. One giant insurance pool, everyone in. It mitigates risk. It's 380 million people in one insurance pool. That would bring things down. And then you have the leverage to be able to hold costs down with consolidated hospitals. Maybe even, I don't know, start some of your own, like we used to have. You know, community hospitals. They were called community hospitals, for those who remember, because they were funded by the community. Yeah, see how that works? When you do things as a community, together, as I say all the time, I use government to accomplish the things collectively that we can't do individually. You know, like healthcare, seems like a reasonable idea. We could have a healthcare system that was both affordable and high quality, but we choose not to because there's so much freaking profit in all of it. And I was against the ACA from the beginning simply because, well, it was the Heritage Foundation's plan, their answer to Hillary Care back in the 90s for the most part, which, interestingly enough, Republicans voted against and then filed 100 lawsuits and tried to overturn it for what? No, how long has that been now? 16 years? So I'm telling you, we're in an awakening kind of moment where people are starting to pay attention because it's starting to hurt them. It's starting to hurt in that pocketbook where you're going, wait a second, that's a lot. Now, will they listen to reality, or is this just another, well, it was Obama's fault and Obama screwed it all up? Yeah. Thanks, Joe Lieberman. Thanks, Max Baucus. You're the reason where we are. I want to hear your thoughts. How are your premiums? Rick at TheRickSmithShow.com. Thanks so much for being here. We'll see you back here next time.
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0: I'm Rick Smith, and this is Labor History in Two. On this day in labor history, the year was 1938. That was the day the Keene Mountain coal mine exploded near Grundy, Virginia. Described as a flame-belching volcano, the explosion killed 45 and injured 3 more. It is considered one of the worst mining disasters in the history of Virginia. One surviving miner described the scene saying, quote, "I saw coal-carrying cars, motors, slate, and timbers spouted as if from a cannon." The state mine inspector determined the miners had been killed instantly. The mine had just opened the year before and produced 40 railroad cars of coal a day. But the mine was also owned by the Red Jacket Coal Company. In Mingo County, West Virginia, years earlier, Red Jacket had been a key player in keeping the UMWA out, making its employees sign yellow dog contracts and winning injunctions against union organizing. As a member of the Williamson Coal Operators Association, Red Jacket contributed to the hostile anti-union environment that created the conditions for the Matewan Massacre and the Battle of Blair Mountain in the early 20s. They called in Baldwin Phelps detectives to start evicting Matewan strikers from company housing. In the aftermath of the 1938 explosion, new mine safety regulations were demanded. The inspectors were finally given the legal right to conduct inspections over the protest of mine owners in 1941. However, there was no power to enforce the new regulations. The Phipps family commemorated the disaster in its 1965 song, Red Jacket Mine.

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2: A $31,000 medical bill, a four-week delay for a critical test, and this didn't happen to someone unfamiliar with

0: system. It happened to someone who spent decades working inside it. Welcome to Code Whack, where we break down how healthcare really works in America and what it means for you and your family. 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Our guest is Bob Coleman, a retired healthcare professional who spent more than 40 years serving veterans through the U.S. Department of Veterans Affairs as a clinical pharmacist, medical informaticist, and researcher. 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Since retiring, he's turned his attention to healthcare system reform, authoring the e-books Unnecessary Deaths and Hostile Takeover, How Wall Street and Congress Hijacked American Healthcare, and How We Can Take It Back.
1: I had a set of specialized diagnostic tests at a cancer center in Seattle. 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
2: wow,
1: it was a total shock. 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The experience made something very clear. Billing operates in a different system than care, and patients are largely outside that system.
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4: And welcome, brothers, sisters, working class heroes. This is the Rick Smith Show. Thanks so much for being here today. Oh, the big program, lots to get to. Lots to talk about. New CNN poll finds 77% of us, including a majority of Republicans, are blaming Trump's policies for the cost of living spikes that they're living through. Roughly two-thirds of Americans say Trump's policies have worsened the economy in the country. But again, 77%. It's his policies that have increased the cost of living. The approval rating for Trump now stands at about 30%, career low. That's even nipping into MAGA land, which is, again, the higher this stuff goes. Now, what's Trump's answer? Kiss the billionaires behind, evidently chastised Zohran Mamdani and told him he should be cherishing billionaires like Ken Griffin after the Citadel CEO threatened to move away from Park Avenue. Yeah. Now, for the rest of us, inflation, remember the I word? Remember how inflation up in April, 3.8%. Thank you, Trump's war, which surpassed the previous month's 3.3%. So heading in the wrong direction. So a reporter had the audacity to go, hey, President, inflation's now at its highest level in 3 years. Are your policies not working? And Trump doubled down, does what Trump does. My policies are working incredibly, he says. If you go back just before the war, inflation was at 1.7. Yeah, well, now it's not. Then he goes on to say, if you want these lunatics to have a nuclear weapon, then you're a stupid person. Because again, I'm wonderful and you're all stupid. Now, the Pentagon, they are raising the price tag of the war on Iran, putting it closer to $29 billion. That's roughly more than $4 billion more than what they had said just a couple weeks ago. So, that's getting more costly. And oh, by the way, we're going to have to change the letterhead. So this is going to be costly. Evidently, Operation Epic Fury, about to get a new name, a new branding. Because I guess by renaming it, it's new, I guess. Now we're going to potentially rename Epic Fury Operation Sledgehammer. And there's already an 80s song for that. So, there you go. Operation Sledgehammer. And I gotta wonder, you know, how much the costs of all that were going to be just in letterhead alone. Now, the weird thing is the Republican response to all of this has been, well, let's cut taxes. Because that's their only tool. It's the hammer in the box. It's all they got. So they want to cut the gas taxes. And you know, some Republicans, to their credit, are going, because remember when Republicans were like, hey, if you want to do something that helps people, we got to pay for it. We got to have offsets. And look, I'm all in favor of cutting the gas tax. I am. If you tax billionaires. Because the people over at the Committee for a Responsible Federal Budget, they came out with a little graphic that says 1 month of gas, the federal gas tax how'd they put it? A gas tax holiday for 1 month. It's going to cost about $3.5 billion. 6 months will get us to $21 billion. 3 years, $124 billion. Because you know, once they do the holiday, there's going to be the incentive to want to keep it for a while. And as they point out, because my first thought when Josh Hawley said, we're going to cut the gas taxes, is, well, who's going to fund the roads? And as they point out, that it's going to accelerate the insolvency of the Highway Trust Fund. And hey, it's exactly what they want to do anyway. Now, I don't know that it's going to get through the Senate because John Thune has said that not overly thrilled. Now, what they are doing is they're still talking about the ballroom. Yeah, still talking about funding the ballroom, even though some Republicans are going, you know, it might not look good that, people are paying through the nose for your inflationary war. If we're building a giant ballroom, a giant monument to Donald Trump's gold fetish, it might not look good, especially as voters are struggling to keep food on the table. Might not be good every time they look at the pump and go, yeah, Republicans did this. Might not be a good idea. And watch for it, because it's going to happen. This is all going to be about, you know, they're trying to kill Donald Trump. So we need this for security purposes. We didn't need it at all. At all. But, you know, they're going to make us pay for it. You know it. You ready? You fun yet? Are we winning yet? Want to hear your thoughts? Rick at TheRickSmithShow.com. Right back.
2: I'm Rick Smith, and this is Labor History in 2. On this day in labor history, the year was 1998. And if you tried to catch a cab in New York City on that particular day, you probably did not have much luck. The city's yellow cab drivers held a one-day strike to protest Mayor Rudolph Giuliani's new taxi cab regulations. 90% of the city's more than 12,000 taxi cabs stayed parked on that day. 2,000 cabs lined up along 14th Street and Avenue D in a demonstration of strength and a sign of solidarity. It was the first taxi driver strike in New York City in 30 years. The strike was led by the National Taxi Workers Alliance and their founder, Haravi Desai. After 15 years of trying to organize, the taxi drivers had just founded their union that February. The union represented workers from 85 countries, as many of the cab drivers were immigrants. The New York Times reported that city officials were stunned by the success of the strike. The one-day action showed the solidarity of the taxi drivers' union. Today, the Taxi Workers Alliance represents 200,000 taxi drivers who provide an estimated 1 billion rides each year to New Yorkers and tourists. One New York taxi driver expressed the union's importance, saying, "With my union, I get the spiritual boost and the inspiration to overcome the obstacles in my track. I am a member of the AFL-CIO. It's a great feeling." Unionization is important for taxi drivers. They often have to pay steep fees for their medallion to operate their cabs, and fluctuating fuel costs can eat into their profits. Rideshare programs such as Uber are further eroding cab drivers' livelihoods. Organizing workers like cab drivers, car wash workers, and service employees is an important front for today's labor movement. Labor History in 2 brought to you by the Illinois Labor History Society and The Rick Smith Show. For more information, go to laborhistoryin2.com, like us on Facebook, and follow us at Labor History in 2.
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4: So AI is on everyone's mind, and I love the CEOs who are giving commencement speeches going, everyone should be running to AI. We should be embracing it with open arms at AI. You know, because there's a love affair going on right now with AI. In fact, the bubble that they're building, I got to wonder. And look, our elected leaders, never. The thought that they're going to actually get out somewhere near this is kind of frightening. So labor unions have come to the forefront, and I've talked about this in the past. The AFL-CIO has their tech department. You've seen some of the folks come on and talk about that, but their latest polling shows that 9 out of 10 workers support the policies that they're kind of fighting for when talking about artificial intelligence. And here to share some thoughts on all of that, I've asked my good friend Michael Sonato to come share some thoughts. He's a labor reporter writing over at The Guardian. He's got a piece out on just this very topic. Michael, thanks for taking time for us.
5: Of course, Rick. Thanks for having me on again.
4: So 9 out of 10 of this survey showed support for labor's position. 9 out of 10 seems, 9 out of 10, it seems like you can't get 9 out of 10 people to agree on anything. So yeah, what is this?
5: It seems pretty obvious when you're just looking at the questions. But I think the findings are a little surprising that it has that much support that nearly all workers are supportive of policies that institute guardrails for artificial intelligence. I don't think any worker kind of buys in fully to the AI hype, and especially when it comes from, these CEOs of these companies kind of preaching and, advocating for the use of AI in every possible, mechanism that you can try to figure out a way to use it. And I think for workers and unions alike, they're apprehensive to those claims and kind of what we're seeing, from what I've been seeing and noticing in different industries is just AI being used as a mechanism to exert control over workers, to cut corners, and to, worsen working conditions.
4: Yeah, no, I mean, the fact that, 92% support strict guardrails, transparency, and accountability says, of course, maybe with that kind of support, maybe with 92% of working people going, hey, this is maybe our elected officials, maybe the people that we send into the halls of power at the State House, at the Capitol in D.C., maybe they, might think about doing anything to maybe move in that direction. Are we seeing anything?
5: Unfortunately, no. So no. If you look at part of the polling results, I think it was 7% of workers polled said their employers are actually being transparent about, this is how AI is being used, this is what we're doing with it. Most workers want that sort of transparency. So that's a big concern, for workers, and it should be a big concern for elected officials and for public officials who are charged with regulating whatever industry it is. But obviously we're under an administration that doesn't really care about labor law. but it poses significant concerns because based on those polling results, workers aren't being informed of how AI is being used in their workplace or what the plans are, whether their job is going to get phased out entirely, whether they're being tasked with training these algorithms, these AIs to basically do their work for them. Or do their colleagues' work. So, there's all these sorts of concerns, and I think without a union contract or union representation that just yields even more power to employers and to bosses. And it's just another tool in the toolbox for employers to squeeze workers. And, you know, what this poll says, and I think what the AFL-CIO is kind of trying to advocate for in, you know, conducting a poll like this, is to show that, you know, workers, you know, have these views on toward AI, and, you know, the best way that, you know, people are reining in and protecting themselves is through union contracts to, you know, it might not even be specific. Like I spoke with a few couple workers who one language in their contracts, and there's just basically like you can't enact or institute AI or new technologies without, you know,
4: without negotiating. Sure. Yeah, no, I mean, that's in a lot of contracts, which is why if we had 35% union density like we once had in this country, this wouldn't be as great a concern. But I got to tell you, one of the things that jumped out at me in their polling is that 94% say workers should be informed if AI is used for monitoring. That means 6% were like, yeah, I don't care. I mean, that made me go, hold on. I think everybody should want to know what you're monitoring, what you're using it for, you know, what consequences come out of it. I don't know. It seems like 6% not caring seems like a pretty sizable number in my view.
5: It's sizable, but like you said, to get any people to agree on anything, I think it's negligible. You know, those could be 6% could be just bosses or just, you know,
4: yeah, your margin of error. Sure. But
5: who knows what they were thinking, but yeah.
4: No, it's just one of those things that makes me go, who doesn't mind that you're being every movement, every time you pick your nose, every time anything, it's being monitored, it's being tracked. Yeah, no, look, it's amazing. But the other thing I found interesting is Democrats a little bit better than Republicans in the viewpoint. Employers were the last people that trusted, but labor unions actually had double the support of everybody. So for me, it says that, you know, I think we're seeing a moment where labor unions are being favored in the public eye. Maybe if we had some policies that would help them grow and get more people to join and form unions to be able to defend themselves against this stuff while earning better wages, hours, and obviously conditions, might be a good thing for not just the country, the economy, but for the individual as well.
5: Yeah, I agree wholeheartedly. And I think it also reflects just, you know, a disconnect still that remains between the labor movement and the Democratic Party. You know, I think, you know, when it comes to supporting labor issues, yeah, the Democratic Party by far, you know, is more aligned with the labor movement than the Republican Party. But, you know, there's still just a disconnect, and there's just a mistrust, I think, that typical workers have. You know, so that's why I think those two polling results were so far apart.
4: So finally, as you're talking with all these people, the officials from different unions, okay, we've got this great information. This is good. We've got kind of an idea. What are they going to do with it?
5: I think right now at the moment, it's just advocating for unions, workers that have unions, to think about these things and to push to negotiate contract language in their contracts, to enact guardrails, and to continue growing those so that those are standard with union contracts. And I think the hope is to, you know, like other union benefits, that those protections, you know, hopefully spill over, you know, whether it's just companies being forced to and able to compete in certain industries, or, you know, ultimately you do have, you know, elected officials, whether it's at the federal level or local levels, you know, and enacting these AI protections. But, you know, the Trump administration, you know, they were pushing, they've been pushing for policies so that they don't want local or state governments to enact AI guardrails. They want just an open season. They want the industry to be able to run amok and to do whatever they want. I think just based on the views from workers, that is very, very concerning.
4: Yeah.
5: And very, very dangerous.
4: No, and what's amazing to me is we don't even have one of those posters that nobody reads in the workplace telling you what your rights are, because there are no rights. This is the weird place that we're in, and we're so far behind. I don't know how you catch up. But, you know, I know people who still don't even think they're being monitored when you go, no, the camera's right there. They're watching with you with the camera right there. And one of the places that I've noticed that was, you know, I drive a truck for a living. That's part of what I do. The company that I work for wanted to put cameras on both sides of the glass. And the union was like, hey, you can put cameras outside. You can put it all around watching everything else, but nothing staring into the driver's face. We have to negotiate that. And it's to this day, there's still no camera staring at the driver because there's nothing good that comes of that. But, you know, for me, that's one of those important kind of things. So we'll see where this takes us. I got to get your thoughts on, this latest Trump claim that there's all of this food fraud that's going on. You know, we're helping poor people. You know, there's just all this waste, fraud and abuse in the SNAP program. What are we finding?
5: We're finding that the actual USDA has said, it says on their website, there's a page on their website about fraud, and it says it's not common, doesn't really happen, and they've been working over the years to kind of root it out. It's a huge program. There's going to be, you know, some amount of fraud in any program, but you know, we've seen this from the Trump administration since they took office. They use claims of fraud, and they claim to have like cases that they use as evidence, which they haven't even done that here. They've relied on really shoddy research that doesn't have any methodology or any actual data attached to it. It's really quite disgusting. But when you look at the actual data, which I did, and it's up there based on who is receiving SNAP, it's people who are living under the federal poverty line. And in counties and states that are run by Republicans, fewer portions of the people living in those places that are living under the federal poverty line are receiving SNAP benefits. And, you know, the average SNAP benefits, you're not getting that much money. This is the same rhetoric that, you know, through the welfare queen's rhetoric from the Reagan administration.
4: She's driving around in a Cadillac, Michael. Yes. They're driving luxury vehicles, eating filet mignon and drinking Dom Perignon every day on your dime. Because look, there was the guy in Minnesota, the rich guy who said he got food stamps but just because he could to prove a point. And I go, you know, I'm of a generation where if you did something like that, you were really an a-hole. And why would you do that? What is wrong with you? And maybe someone should maybe give you a what for. Because this idea that, well, we're just going to make it harder for poor people to get access to these things that they desperately need only makes it harder for poor people to get things that they need, because you've got jerks running around going, look what I can do.
5: Exactly. And, you know, if you're able to, you know, fraudulently acquire the benefits, it varies by different state. But, after a certain amount of weeks, you're just, first of all, you're just going to get the minimum amount of benefits. And second of all, you know, whether it's work requirements or something else, you know, you have to continuously show your eligibility. So in 2015, I actually received SNAP in Florida, which has work requirements. I only received it for 3 months because the employer at the time was a temp agency. And that by the time I had that 3-month window where I had to show that I was working at least 20 hours a week, it didn't add up to it that particular month. So I, even though I needed them, even though I wasn't making any money, I lost my $12 in SNAP benefits, which was is nothing. But for someone who, were, you know, you can't afford food or you struggle to be able to find enough to eat, that is a, that's very, very helpful. You know, that can cover, you know, a meal a day for a week, which is a, can be a godsend if you're, you know, living in poverty, which I think people weighing in towards these programs who know nothing about that, I don't think they have those experiences.
4: No, look, you know, it's not nothing if you don't have it. And that's the sad reality. And you go, well, it's only so much. And look, I remember growing up as a kid going to the cabinets at the end of the month and there being nothing there. And I want that for no one. But hey, you know who's doing wildly well? Our CEO class doing really well. You've written a story on the new analysis from Oxfam and the International Trade Union Confederation. CEO pay, tell me if I'm getting this right, CEO pay rose 20 times faster than worker pay in 2025. Is that right?
5: That is right, which I had to do double takes while like working on this story because you know it's bad, but like it keeps getting worse. And it's just, you know, I think reflective of the, you know, administration we're, you know, living under where, you know, even, you know, Trump today said that he doesn't have any concern for Americans' financial troubles in, you know, when he was asked about, you know, if he considers that in trying to reach a deal to end the war in Iran that he started. So it's you know, very, very concerning. But I think for, you know, anyone in the labor movement, it's just indicative of the times we're living in and the trends that we've been seeing.
4: And as I get this, also correct me if I'm wrong, the average CEO pay now evidently in 2025 is a paltry $8.4 million, up from $7.6 last year. That's a pretty good raise. 800 grand seems like a pretty good raise. One I think I'd be okay with.
5: I would hope so. So yeah, you, CEOs are continuing to, you know, receive ridiculous compensation. Stock market is doing great, while, you know, inflation has been going up and everything else is getting more expensive for, you know, everyone else. So it's very frustrating to see. You know, the problems that we are focusing on every day, you look at the data and say, wow, it's gotten a lot worse.
4: And a couple of the other cute little tidbits, you know, billionaires earned the equivalent of $2,500 a second in dividends in 2025, $2,500 a second.
5: Yes.
4: What?
5: So they're doing nothing. They just have it parked somewhere. And that's like, so I think a few days ago, Alexandria Ocasio-Cortez said something about billionaires that sent like the right-wing media into a tailspin about, you know, she said no billionaire actually earns $1 billion, which is, you know, undeniably true. You're not producing that much worth, one single person. It's not possible. It's just a ridiculous notion. But, you know, there was, if you Google it, all you're going to find is the criticism throughout all the big and small right-wing media outlets.
4: Yeah. No, it's crazy. The reality is there should not be a billionaire. I'm sorry. And there certainly shouldn't be someone worth a half a trillion, heading towards a trillion, which is why I have been advocating for years the dig up Dwight David Eisenhower tax code. We go back to Ike's tax code, 92% on that top marginal rate, and we eliminate them and we redistribute that money down to the people who actually created and earned it. And we create an economy that, you know, once again, maybe you can eke out an existence on one single income. It is scary.

0: 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David Waldman. KGRA. In the morning. Now, here's David Waldman.
1: Hey, good morning, everybody. How you doing? It is Thursday, May 14th, 2026. I feel like we're getting closer to some sort of Hallmark or refrigerator, NAFTA refrigerator calendar holiday here. But I'm confused and old and lost now that I've been away from home for some time. Everything still just, I guess, coming back into focus, really, the way things are. In KGRA in the Morning World headquarters, I'm just not used to I've been living in a combination of different hotel rooms for a month now, and I'm confused by, for one thing, bathroom countertops that are anything but white. It's like disorienting. And also, I keep coming downstairs in the morning expecting to find a breakfast buffet, and it's not here. And so I'm a little off on all of these things. Plus, of course, recovering from a cold, which I found out this morning from some panicky clickbait stuff. I don't know. I either have hantavirus, of course, as everybody does now. It's very hot. It's one of the hottest diseases in the world now. We made it that way. It used to be nobody had hantavirus, but now everybody's talking about it. It's something he invented hantavirus. It's something he wants to take credit for. But I'm alerted that I have been now in the San Joaquin Valley. So I have Valley fever, San Joaquin Valley fever, not Valley Girl fever or anything like that from the 1980s where Donald Trump's brain is still frozen. But you know, every once in a while, somebody catches something unusual. So the Weather Channel says you all have it or you all should look for it. And the symptoms are exactly like something else that you commonly get. And you'll never know the difference. You should just, I guess, panic and ask for a lot of tests. So I assume I have that because, I was in that valley. And the conditions, I guess, were what they were talking about. But the conditions are always that. Dry, dusty, lack of rain. By the way, it can also be spread by enormous amounts of rainfall. So really, there's nothing you can do. No rain, lots of rain. Doesn't really make a difference. All right, we got to study up on things. It's been a relatively quiet couple of days here because they shipped Trump to China via UPS, apparently, and shut him up in a box, and he didn't speak to the press for the 20-hour flight, which is a little bit unusual. Ordinarily, I'd think he was studying up on some important concepts that he needed to cover with the Chinese leadership, but I know that's not the case. And now we're getting more information about who has gone with him, his entourage, as he travels to China. He travels everywhere. He brings, his kids, for one thing. The calendar tells me it's bring your kids to work day. And that's why Eric Trump, but not Don Jr., I guess, is in China with his dad, along with a lineup of CEOs, which lineup never changes, no matter what country it is he's going to. That's all there is to it. He brings Elon Musk and Tim Apple, who isn't even Tim Apple anymore, I don't think, or he's being replaced by some other Apple person. You name it, a lineup of CEOs, which only further cements, I guess, the Chinese idea that we are, in fact, a corporatocracy of some kind. These are quasi-governmental officials. Maybe they thought they understood our political system, and maybe they understood it better than we did. So anyway, he's traveling with this enormous entourage of CEOs who I guess are there to cut deals on the government dime, which is also fantastic. But by the way, I just want to say, as we'll be touching on this issue as well, compare the size of the entourage he brings with him for a trip like this to the size of the entourage of experts he sends to Iran or to Pakistan to negotiate with Iran over, the nuclear future of the world and, of course, the entire world economy because the Strait of Hormuz is part of this so-called negotiation. And he sends Jared Kushner and Steve What's-His-Name to try and work this thing out. And this is why this is dragging on forever. No resolution in sight because we don't even know what we're asking for. and anybody who knows what we should be asking for was left at home, or I guess is on the plane to China. Anyway, so here we are. It is Thursday. We were right that election season is over in the sense of special election season being over. But as Greg reminded us, we're back in primary season. So there is election fallout to sort out. So, you know, there's plenty to do and plenty of stuff to get to. But now I'm thinking, all right, yeah, where I'm looking for all of my good fanfares. But I've isolated the good short one that he likes the most. So there's always that. And then I guess I could... this should be a fanfare. This is not a fanfare.
2: F and Dan Balls.
1: That's always a good one. F and Dan Balls. And it's usually worth playing once in a while. We'll use that as an introduction, unless you'd prefer some sort of longer fare, Greg.
2: No, mm-hmm. That works just fine. You know.
1: All right.
2: We'll just call it fanfare for the really common
1: name. Yeah, that's right. This is commonly the fanfare we like to give to that man, effing Dan right. Balls.
2: So I'm glad you mentioned the Eric Trump in China.
1: Yes.
2: Nixon goes to China and all that.
1: Yes.
2: It's an opera. Nixon on the beach or whatever.
1: Springtime for Nixon.
2: Yeah.
1: Well, I forget what they call it.
2: Financial Times just has a really nice brief coverage of the trip, which, of course, you won't read in the New York papers because they suck up a little bit too much. But Financial Times just says, Eric Trump joins Beijing deal as family link group chases China deal. Company with ties to U.S. President's son has a MOU, Memorandum of Understanding, with chipmaker that Congress warned is connected to the Communist Party. That's the headline.
1: Oh.
2: So basically, grifter Eric is in China denying that he's doing anything except being a dutiful, supportive son. But here's what the Financial Times has to say. Eric Trump is joining his father on a state visit to Beijing while a company linked to him and U.S. president's family explores a deal with a Chinese chipmaker. American lawmakers have warned is connected to the ruling Communist Party. Las Vegas-based fintech Alt-5 Sigma. What's fintech, you ask? It's financial technology.
1: Yeah,
2: think about it like, okay, you're going to your local indie bookstore and it's nice weather, so they happen to have a few dozen books outside the store so that you can peruse it as you walk down the avenue.
1: Yeah.
2: In your Easter hat. And you find something you like.
1: I got one. Yeah.
2: And you want to buy it. So you take out your credit card.
1: Yeah.
2: And they swipe the credit card outside. How does that work? Well, it's something like a company called Square, which you may have heard of.
1: Yes.
2: And the stuff that powers all of that is fintech.
1: I don't know how I use it, but yeah.
2: It's financial technology, which allows you to do that stuff.
1: I don't know why that term makes it sound like it's more complicated than that, but things you encounter every day, or if you think it's really cool that the soda vending machine will take your phone as payment. I mean,
2: right.
1: Just
2: or,
1: take your
2: or on
1: phone.
2: The other side, you know, how do
1: that happens in China.
2: Companies wind up, setting all of this stuff up so they can figure out how much money they're making at any given minute so that they could find out that you could do congestion pricing. You went to that soda machine, you used your phone. Everybody's buying soda. Okay. Price just went up 2 cents.
1: Yeah. You know?
2: That's all fintech.
1: These things, okay. Well, it's not always a great thing, but sometimes it's nice.
2: Las Vegas-based fintech, Alt-5 Sigma, which has financial links to the Trump family's World Liberty financial crypto business, last month signed a memorandum of understanding with Nanolabs to build data centers in the U.S.
1: Oh, more. Hooray.
2: Eric Trump was designated an observer on Alt-5 Sigma's board last year. And chairman of the board of that company, Alt-5 Sigma, is Zach What's-His-Name, the son of Steve What's-His-Name.
1: Oh, my God.
2: President Donald Trump's Middle East envoy.
1: Yeah.
2: The name is Witkoff, but, like, nobody really cares.
1: Right. I do that on purpose. But...
2: Right. So Alt-5 Sigma and Nano said they would use a 90-day evaluation period to consider more cooperation. And so the fact that, there's a billion-dollar deal to be made... a spokesperson for Eric Trump said he was joining the president in his own personal capacity.
1: Sure.
2: He will not participate in any discussions or meetings related to any business entity, he
1: lied. So why go? Right. Yeah. Come on.
2: Yeah. Sure.
1: I went so that I wouldn't talk to anybody.
2: Yeah, that's why I'm here. Yeah, just to be a beautiful, supportive son, because that's what we do in our family.
1: Right. Sure. Yeah. All right. Well, I'm there in case he, you know, drops dead. I have first access to the will. Perhaps that's it.
2: Will. First access to the nuclear football. I will be president.
1: Oh, right. So. Yeah, he may run away with that. I don't know.
2: Because it
1: he
2: says it right
1: that.
2: Here in his will that I wrote.
1: Wink. Okay.
2: Okay. Anyway,
1: look.
2: So I just wanted to start with that. Just, you know,
1: what's
2: I don't
1: the Chinese company?
2: Pretend that it's not happening or that we ignored it. That's what's in the news, and you'll hear all sorts of propaganda about it this morning. Just
1: okay.
2: So you know what's going on.
1: Nano is the Chinese company. Is that right?
2: Yeah.
1: Okay.
2: I guess Steve Jobs started it. You know.
1: Oh, and it's now so it's connected with them through.
2: You remember
1: I don't
2: that
1: know,
2: Saturday Night Live?
1: You
2: know, iPhone.
1: Buying
2: that. When he introduced the Nano, he threw it up in the air, and it was so tiny you couldn't see it.
1: And so this also clears things up. I thought you said Chinese shipbuilder, like what's his name? Like McConnell's wife is involved in, but you said chip builder,
2: yeah.
1: CH.
2: Chip builder, yeah. Like the guy who used to own the Yankees, you know,
1: yeah.
2: That's what we're talking
1: really,
2: about.
1: Really, honestly, you know, and we think understanding Chinese for diplomatic situations is so difficult. They're, I'm sure, scratching their heads. What's the difference? Ship or chip? Are you kidding?
2: Yeah.
1: And, you know, they're laughing at our attempts to pronounce their differences. That's crazy. We should change that. We should change that.
2: Talk to somebody to Louisiana.
1: Oh, yeah, right. Forget
2: state,
1: it.
2: You know, and, you know, see if you can get yourself understood. And you just have to understand the difference between y'all and all y'all, you know.
1: Right,
2: all is
1: true.
2: Singular
1: different.
2: And all y'all's plural. So you,
1: you
2: know,
1: can't
2: you
1: possibly mean
2: things.
1: That. Okay.
2: Right. Anyway.
1: Goodness.
2: Elections. Yes, as you mentioned, elections happened.
1: Right.
2: We covered Nebraska.
1: We sure did.
2: I don't think something we covered enough in Nebraska is
1: there was
2: again,
1: something we
2: We
1: missed?
2: Throw out these terms as if everybody understands them. I'm talking about myself, of course.
1: I see.
2: But Nebraska, you know how Louisiana has parishes and it's like, oh, that's really weird. It's like the only state that has it.
1: Right, you're crazy.
2: Nebraska doesn't have a House and Senate. Nebraska
1: right.
2: has what you call a unicameral.
1: I did throw that out.
2: Legislator,
1: yes.
2: You did.
1: But I didn't
2: and
1: say
2: we just
1: what
2: glossed
1: it meant.
2: By it and said, you know, I'll look that up later. What the
1: right.
2: heck is he talking about? Well, that's only because, like, Nebraska's the only one.
1: Right. It's exciting that way.
2: It is. And so, in theory, they're like Supreme Court elections in various states. They pretend that it's nonpartisan.
1: Right. That, too. That's not, I forgot. That didn't, that's a part of it. I mean, it has nothing to do with being unicameral, I guess, unless, well.
2: Well, it is because it all happened, like, in the 30s, you know, Dust Bowl era.
1: Okay.
2: Things were, money was tight.
1: Right.
2: And running a government was expensive.
1: Right.
2: And they decided to have nonpartisan unicameral representation because it was the cheapest possible way to keep the state running.
1: Hmm. Okay.
2: So
1: I mean,
2: was like,
1: dictatorship
2: I'm
1: works.
2: Guessing 1934-ish, something
1: right.
2: like that.
1: So they should have gone with the Wizard of Oz to run their government instead.
2: Yeah, before then they did have bicameral, but now they have unicameral. Hmm.
1: This costs too much.
2: What does
1: that
2: get
1: mean?
2: Rid
1: and
2: of this
1: the
2: is why,
1: house.
2: And, you know.
1: We should
2: here's
1: try
2: your,
1: that.
2: Here's your little history factoid for the day. So,
1: huh. I did not know why this was the case, but I did know that it was. But I forgot the part that it was that they're ostensibly nonpartisan.
2: Right.
1: But they're,
2: so,
1: you know, wink, wink, like everywhere else.
2: Why is that important? Well, again, this is a blue dot election here.
1: That's
2: We're question. Talking about the fact that in Nebraska, Omaha specifically, we want to set
1: Omaha,
2: it up
1: Omaha.
2: Such that they can't change the rules and get rid of the one electoral vote that generally goes to the Democrats in the relatively liberal Omaha area to the rest of the state.
1: Mm. Okay, right.
2: But it turns out enough...
1: is enough.
2: Not hard right people won their primaries to think that, you know, that wouldn't happen anyway. But it certainly happened in the Omaha area. Where what was happening is that there was a primary, it was a Democratic primary.
1: Yeah.
2: But there was a state senator who was running in the Democratic primary who lost. Had he won, he would have been replaced by the Republican governor, and that might have taken a vote out of the unicameral nonpartisan legislature blocking any moves to try to change that blue dot vote. You know,
1: yeah.
2: Maine could match it, depending upon who wins the governorship there.
1: They have threatened that before, haven't they?
2: And, you know, yeah. So there's always been the threat that, well, if Nebraska does it, Maine will just revert to, like, no, we're not going to split our vote either, so you can't do that.
1: Yeah, they get a red dot.
2: And so that's, you know, the nuclear
1: deterrence,
2: you know, part of it that mixes into all of this. It's true that all the gloves are off and everybody wants to do maximalist everything, but that's not always happening. Louisiana got one seat, not two, eliminated, so that there's one less black representation in Congress, which is a big deal and continues to be a big deal, whether people talk about it every day.
1: Yeah, two's not enough, but
2: what with,
1: you're right.
2: Yeah, what with the Voting Rights Act and all of that?
1: Mm-hmm.
2: You know, Georgia is threatening to do something, not for this year, but before 2028, because they're trying to do it before a Democrat becomes governor. There are plenty of states that are Republican oriented that want to change the rules the way Wisconsin did. Wisconsin is such a study in what happens when people really try to run everything.
1: Yes.
2: Back to the Scott Walker days.
1: Right. Everybody had eight.
2: Eliminate union representation, set it up so that if Walker loses, the next governor won't have any power. If he's a Democrat, we'll just restore it. If it's Republican, that kind of thing.
1: Right.
2: And what's happening is that, what happened is the people of Wisconsin decided to vote for the more liberal, nonpartisan, but really a Democrat representation on Wisconsin Supreme Court, and that changed everything.
1: Yes.
2: And so now all of a sudden, Wisconsin Republicans who had a lock, the trifecta under Scott Walker, are starting to retire in droves because they don't want to have any part of actually having to be in the minority, because everybody hates being in the minority in a legislature.
1: Yes, which is amazing, because when they win a majority, the thing they do is try to eliminate the other guys from minorities. Mm-hmm. It's never mind the do unto others thing. That's stupid.
2: Yeah,
1: it was a dumb
2: book
1: anyway.
2: We want to get rid of the minorities in the minority because we want to, you know, make sure this is white supremacist rule. Because, like, you know, past isn't even past, as Faulkner used to say.
1: Oh.
2: So, you know, and it's just a lesson of what happens when people claim to be nonpartisan but really aren't. And this has been happening for years. Now, all of a sudden, people are outright saying, well, I really would prefer that the Republicans win. Oh, my God, how could this happen? We've never done this. But, well, yeah, we do it all the time. We've been doing it for decades.
1: It's interesting now that we mentioned the fake nonpartisan thing in Nebraska. Like, if you're running for state office, nonpartisan state office, and you're running on the platform of, when I get there, one of these two parties to which I do not belong, I am going to redistrict the other one out of existence. So
2: yeah, and I'm
1: going
2: to support Donald Trump, who is one of the parties that I don't belong to.
1: Right, exactly. So, yeah, right, whatever, Nebraska. Maybe this is the reason I didn't go to you, but I would like to try anyway.
2: So our friend Taniel, who's just so good at this, summarized something again from the election on Tuesday from a different state. West Virginia.
1: I was just there too. It's slightly to my west.
2: Yeah.
1: And north and south and east somewhat. I did.
2: You were in West by God, Virginia?
1: We were in Hollers there. By God. By gum. By jinkies. Yeah. I don't think they
2: say big result yesterday, writes Taniel.
1: Yeah.
2: Two Supreme Court justices in West Virginia lost their bids to stay on the bench.
1: Aha.
2: After they were appointed by GOP Governor Morrissey, who's a hard right guy, despite heavy support from conservative PACs to help them, they lost. Now, one of the winners is a moderate GOP lawmaker. The other is a longtime local judge with a moderate reputation. These aren't Democratic wins, writes Taniel, to be clear, but they're also clear losses for conservative groups.
1: Okay.
2: So that's part of what happened on Tuesday.
1: All right. I should have shouted about it louder while I was in Charleston.
2: Yeah, I suppose.
1: Okay.
2: And speaking of elections, as we have been doing, there's a fella named DJ Soak, GJ Soak speaking.
1: Okay.
2: Has been following very closely the Georgia elections, again, primaries, but we're talking about early votes here. Mm-hmm. Day 17 of early vote in Georgia, and the ballot choice yesterday, you could vote in the Democratic or the Republican primary.
1: In Georgia,
2: let me tell you the results, and then I'll tell you why it's important.
1: All right.
2: Democrat plus 16.8 by ballot choice. And so far, that means Democrats are ahead 10.9 points cumulatively. So if you take all the votes so far, 10% more vote, 11% more vote for the Democrats than the Republicans. In 2022, on day 17, so apples to apples.
1: Yeah.
2: Republicans plus 17 by ballot choice, Republicans plus 15 cumulatively. So that would be a 26-point swing to the Democrats in terms of who's turning out.
1: Early anyway, yeah.
2: Yeah. Now, the reason I mention this is because our friend Winwich AMC, John Colvin, who's a grit Louisiana pollster,
1: okay.
2: Republican pollster, but a straight shooter, very, very interesting and good guy, has made a point of saying that one of the things he always follows as a pollster is who turns out in primaries, because it's a really good indicator of whether there's really a wave or not building.
1: Okay, that makes sense.
2: So if you look at the Georgia results, the Democrats plus 10.9 cumulatively so far on day 17 this year, compared to day 17 Republicans plus 15 in 2022, that's a big swing to the Democrats, and that fits in with his, okay, watch this, folks, because this is how the wave builds.
1: Yeah.
2: That's
1: well,
2: why I mentioned
1: certainly likely. I guess if the wave were to fail to materialize, I suppose the explanation might be, well, Republicans have spent the last couple of years convincing their people, the whole early voting and voting by mail and all of those scary things
2: part
1: are
2: of
1: bad.
2: It. Another part of it is you may have a more competitive primary on the Democratic side
1: that's
2: this
1: true,
2: year
1: too,
2: for whatever
1: right,
2: reason. It may be, but you know that's not necessarily true in Georgia. But those are all true, and so they may explain, and what you said may explain variances from state to state.
1: If we get
2: But
1: one.
2: When you take a look at all of it, and in every single state the Democrats are outperforming, that's what Colvin is talking about.
1: I think he's, I think that's largely right. There's certainly, if you had to choose among the two parties, which one of them cannot wait to get the chance to cast a ballot and do something?
2: Right.
1: Yeah.
2: And so his argument goes something along the lines of, well, you amateurs keep looking at how much Democrats overperform in special elections.
1: What's wrong
2: but those
1: with
2: that? Are low turnout things. So I, the professional, he's not that obnoxious about
1: okay,
2: it.
1: Okay, so that's good.
2: A good person. I, the professional, look at it in terms of, well, how many people are turning out? And what does that mean in terms of percentages? And so percentage-wise, if Democrats are turning out more than Republicans, that covers for the fact that it's a low turnout event.
1: Mm-hmm.
2: Still, if Democrats are doubling the turnout in a state where Republicans generally elect people, that's telling you something about what's happening here.
1: Yeah.
2: And what it's telling you is that annoyed/angry people vote.
1: Yeah. All right. What we don't know yet is, or do we know? Things like, can you show up as an angry Republican and say, give me one of those Democratic ballots?
2: Sure. And people say every year, well, maybe they're getting, but it never really turns out that it's a significant amount.
1: Oh.
2: Enough for bragging rights. But not enough to really skew things one way or another.
1: All right. I mean, sometimes people do it to say, I'm going to screw with those Democrats. But sometimes people say, I can't stand the Republican at the moment. I'm
2: well, again,
1: switch.
2: And then that
1: Don't
2: brings up another point. People always act as if, or people sometimes act as if, always doesn't fit here. People sometimes act as if the electorate is static.
1: Yes.
2: But if you have an election and you're trying to compare it to 2 years ago or 4 years ago, the independents who showed up and vote may not be the same independents that showed up and vote last time. The electorate is changing.
1: Right, sure.
2: Older people who tend to support Republicans and perhaps are more conservative

0: about some recent polling.
1: All right.
0: CNN came out with a +3 generic ballot for the Democrats. It was +6 in March, and so CNN, who sponsored the CNN poll, spent a lot of time on CNN talking about the CNN poll and saying,
1: yes,
0: gee,
1: I see.
0: we're not really seeing a whole lot of movement here, even though everybody hates Republicans. That must mean something. And they went on to try to explain what it meant. But the problem was that on the very same day, and certainly within a couple of days of each other, we had three other polls, including Atlas Intel.
1: Oh, yes. We heard how highly rated they were yesterday.
0: Yes. Democrats 55, Republicans 40 on the generic ballot. That's plus 15.
1: That's a lot.
0: And they had something like, if you're looking at the youth vote, like 85, 15 Democrats.
1: Ah, nice. Okay.
0: Okay. Gabo, G-A-B-O, a B-rated registered voter poll. Democrats 48, Republicans 40. So that would be an 8.1. RMG Research, which tends to lean Republican, Democrats 50, Republicans 41. And in fact, if you take a look at the weighted average for all of these in the accumulation sites, basically Democrats have no worse than a 5-point lead and sometimes as much as 15. Generally speaking, the opinion is anything four or more, Democrats win the House. So keep that in mind when you think about redistricting and all the shenanigans.
1: Yes,
0: and
1: all
0: the
1: right.
0: Malarkey.
1: Good. Yeah, so don't forget the malarkey. You know there was a tendency to put that behind.
0: You know, you think of all that stuff.
1: It all goes together, and it didn't go away just because Biden did.

0: We'll be back with more David Waldman, KGRO in the morning, after this.
1: Hi, it's me, David. I mostly do the commercials around here, too. Have you ever thought you'd like to do a show like this one, but a lot shorter? Maybe without necessarily waking up early each day, or even, let's say, working at it each day? Well, now you can, sort of. And by now, I mean pretty much any time you want, because what I'm talking about is you recording a news story, sharing an essay, or otherwise contributing your thoughts on these crazy times with the rest of us, and with any digital recording device. Make the show your own, as I like to say. 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Don't worry about those ums and ahs either, I sure don't, but I'll even do my best to edit your submission down into a nice-sounding dispatch from the field. So come on, everybody, make the show your own. Help me prove once and for all that I'm not just imagining this audience.
0: Now back to David Waldman, KGRO in the morning.
2: All right, welcome back now to the KGRO in the morning show here on Netroots Radio. We're like back on time and everything because I was sitting here talking with Greg, as opposed to running around doing brief errands during the breaks later in the show when I get back late and winded. I just had to go to Nebraska, but I'm back now. We're both back. There's more news. We have all sorts of things lined up. I'm just here. I'm just a spectator in this one. What's next, Craig?
3: Well, you know, so we're going to do a unicameral half hour then, if you're just a spectator.
2: Yes, that's right.
3: Right. And it won't be a bicameral discussion. Anything. It'll be a unicameral discussion.
2: Right.
3: This is from Sarah Ferris. She now works for CNN. I think she may have started out at Politico. I don't know Sarah personally. I just know Sarah's family.
2: Oh.
3: Because, like, she's from Newtown.
2: Oh, so, okay. Yes, right. I thought the Ferris wheel, maybe.
3: This, so I always, whenever she has anything out there, it always catches my eye. This is on Twitter. New, Jeffrey's battle plan for 28, 7-plus states, 12-plus seats, total war with GOP for Democrats who

0: refuse Jeffries' allies preparing pressure campaign. Only real Democrats are willing to fight, one person close to Jeffries told us. Basically, they're going to put pressure on people like the state senator in Delaware who didn't want to do redistricting, who's now saying, I'll reconsider.
1: Huh?
0: So it isn't just the Republicans that are doing this. The Democrats are not disarming. They're not going to do unilateral
1: okay.
0: disarmament.
1: Yeah. I guess, yeah. Well, interesting. Here in Virginia, everybody's still a little bit upset about, well, what are you going to do after the total war gets defeated by the Supreme Court? Are you going to do some more total war things or not?
0: With the Supreme Court.
1: Yeah, not sure. Unclear. But okay, this is interesting. We want to see this happening. And this is something that lots of rank-and-file Democrats were probably thinking, nah, Jeffries really isn't going to endorse doing this. He's a moderate institutionalist at heart.
0: Jeffries, Schumer, they're the same. Ladies and gentlemen, they are not the same.
1: Okay. Well,
0: firstly,
1: it's good to see.
0: One's in the House and the other's in the Senate. Secondly,
1: oh, yes.
0: They're different people.
1: We're trying not to
0: and
1: turn
0: thirdly,
1: them into each other.
0: They're not the same.
1: Right. Okay. Well, I'm excited about the prospect. Let's see it play out.
0: Yeah, we'll see how it works. And so in that regard, there was this fascinating piece in the Bulwark, which was published May 14th, why that would be today, by a fellow named Rob Flaherty.
1: These are not Democrats, Bulwark.
0: This is a Democrat.
1: Oh, okay.
0: And he says,
1: guy,
0: here's what
1: he
0: I
1: here?
0: Told the DNC autopsy. The report may never see the light of day, so the Harris campaign's head of digital offers his candid breakdown of what worked, what failed, and what Democrats have yet to learn.
1: All right.
0: And it's a really interesting story. Politics is nothing without stories.
1: But certainly a lot less.
0: Our podcast wouldn't be. Because
1: yeah.
0: You have to make it interesting.
1: Shorter.
0: What makes it interesting? Well, there's a story around it.
1: Oh. Interesting.
0: So he writes,
1: let me write that down. Interesting. I'm going to try that.
0: Yeah. Try to make podcast interesting.
1: Interesting. I knew there was an element missing to
0: Why
1: this.
0: Didn't you tell me this 10 years ago when we first started to do this? You may have heard about the Democratic National Committee autopsy, in scare quotes.
1: You know, I
0: have. The post-election report commissioned by the DNC in 2025 to examine what went wrong in the 2024 campaign. And you may have heard it was never released to the public. And people are mad at Ken Martin. And people are mad at Jamie Harrison. And because of that, there's been, he writes, there's a lot of rightful concern among Democrats about there not being an honest accounting. But there are a few people who have insight into what the autopsy report actually says and can share what they know of it, and I'm one of them.
1: Oh, no.
0: Why?
1: Here we go.
0: Because, to shorten it, I was part of the campaign, the winning one with Biden and the losing one with Harris, and I was interviewed by the autopsy team. Now, to be clear, I haven't seen the autopsy report. I understood they would release the autopsy. They never did. It seemed odd that they were doing it so late, September 2025, a year later. But I played ball for two reasons. It's important to look backwards, and the digital components of a campaign are usually misunderstood, but the autopsy never went out. And here's one of the interesting things he has to say.
1: I don't think they often do, but okay.
0: My understanding, based on Democratic world hearsay, is the truth is stupider than fiction.
1: Well, that's likely true.
0: No autopsy released because there isn't one. The members of the, quote, autopsy team, end quote, were in over their heads. They struggled to put the thing together. Mm-hmm. What they produced was a loose summary of a bunch of interviews, and basically it wasn't worth doing. They didn't talk to the campaign very much, except for me. They didn't talk to big spenders. And the more interesting question is, what would an actual autopsy of the 2024 campaign have said, understated here or unstated, is if they had actually done it correctly?
1: Yeah. What would it have said?
0: Well, he says, one overarching takeaway in the Biden 2020 campaign, which we won, and the Biden-Harris 2024 campaign, which we lost, is that results don't define what lessons you can draw from a campaign. We screwed up a lot of things in 20, but won. We did a lot of things right in 24, but lost. Some folks might yell at me for this, but I think in 24, we ran a good, not perfect, campaign that was stuck in a hole we couldn't get out of. The average shift towards Trump was significantly lower in the states where we competed, but you don't get a medal for average shift being significantly lower. We lost, and we should learn lessons from it. So no autopsy is going to show a smoking gun. There's too many confounding variables. But
1: that
0: I'll break it
1: realistic.
0: Down into three parts. What happened, how it happened, and what happens now.
1: All right.
0: All right. And remember, this is just one guy's opinion.
1: Right.
0: But it's better than the autopsy that you never saw because it doesn't exist.
1: That was no guy's opinions.
0: Yeah. Part one. What happened? You have to have a brand. We didn't.
1: Hmm. Yeah, okay.
0: Biggest lesson. Tactics don't add up to a brand, and a brand is the most important thing in politics today. People often think of a campaign's brand as visual, like the logo, but no. It's a story of why the candidate got in the race. Hmm. The why is critical, and we couldn't articulate it.
1: Yes, you were restricted, really. I mean, just out of sheer propriety, the man was still president.
0: Yeah. We were reaching the people we wanted to reach, according to our data. But something bigger wasn't gelling. It wasn't just us. Incumbents around the world were getting croaked. Labor's honeymoon in the UK lasted about 12 seconds. We underestimated then and are underestimating now just how disillusioned people are. There wasn't as a pervasive sense that nothing works. The institutions holding us has failed. Thank you, Supreme Court. That's a lot of the reason why people think that.
1: Mm-hmm.
0: Media, government, business, nobody trusts anybody anymore. Thank you, Supreme Court. You're a lot of the reason why that's true. For reasons both of Democrats' own making and from simply being incumbents, the Democratic brand sucked. In the face of that massive cultural shift towards skepticism and distrust, and some holes Democrats dug for ourselves, we hit the limit of what campaign tactics can do. We say this all the time in war and other places. Tactics won't win a war. Strategy has to win a war. Strategy is your brand.
1: Okay. Right?
0: So you have to put together, here's why we're running. Biden was running because he's a decent guy who wants to restore decency. It worked in 2020.
1: Yeah.
0: What was Harris's brand? Why was she running? Yeah.
1: Well, right.
0: To replace Biden. Well, that really wasn't good enough. Everybody was mad at Biden and the Democrats because inflation was out of control.
1: That's not even her fault. It's like, I wasn't planning on it doing as I was going to run again as vice president and then spend the next 4 years building a brand.
0: Right, exactly. But, you know, she was thrust in circumstances not of her control, but it still worked out to, she couldn't run on Biden's brand.
1: Right. Everyone was
0: I'm running because Biden was a decent guy who now, for reasons that I can't mention on air, this is a family show.
1: Right.
0: I'm running.
1: Yep.
0: That's
1: that's very, you have to be out there winking at people. You know, I'm running because of how awesome Biden is right now. He just isn't running because
0: so he goes on to say, we all knew Biden's age was his worst negative. At 81, he was the oldest sitting president, but his age was more than a number. It mattered tactically. It was harder for him to communicate clearly, which eroded trust in his leadership. But the worst damage was to the perception that Biden could connect with people's lives and be trusted to deliver. Even at the beginning, focus groups showed clearly the problem wasn't that Biden was perceived to be senile. It said he was perceived to be too old to understand what voters were going through. Why do I say that? Because as I told you on the show yesterday, John Larson at 77, a solidly liberal working representative for the state of Connecticut, lost his endorsement, not the primary, lost his endorsement from the Democratic Party.
1: Yeah.
0: The Democratic Party wanted to go with somebody younger and perceived as more vigorous.
1: Mm-hmm.
0: Think Maine.
1: Okay.
0: So what he's saying here is that that was present in 2024, not just in 2026. The perceptions around age took away Biden's reputational superpower, which is empathy. The thing that kept him in the Senate for 36 years and got him on the ticket in 2008 and made him president in 2020.
1: Yeah, I mean, he is good at that.
0: Yeah, but not if you're too old to understand what I'm going through, right?
1: Either that or at least too old to make it clear that you do, even if you do understand it. I can't tell you effectively.
0: Right.
1: Yeah. Oh, by the way, I should look this up, but I don't know. So who, you probably told me yesterday who got Larson's seat endorsement.
0: The ex-mayor of Hartford.
1: Yeah. Was Larson at the convention and the...
0: Yes.
1: Okay.
0: He was at the convention lobbying and he lost anyway.
1: All right. Because that sometimes helps explain things too. Is like, well, guess who they nominated? The guy who was actually there at the convention. Well, that's interesting.
0: Right.
1: And the guy who skipped it didn't get nominated. But now they're both there. All right. Just a side note. Didn't mean to derail it, but where were we? Yes, right. The brand sucked. And autopsy. That was it.
0: Right, right. So, you know, again, all of that is important. All of that is interesting. Now, throughout the campaign, he says there's a disconnect between what people are hearing from us and about us in earned and organic media and what we were saying in paid media.
1: Mm-hmm.
0: Earned media is when you say something that makes TV news cover you. Organic right. media is what happens on social media when they decide on their own to talk about you or not talk about you.
1: Okay.
0: And paid media are your commercials. And the stupid commercials and the little ads that annoy people on Facebook are not where it's at. You got to win in organic media if you can. Earned media second, paid media last. My opinion. Online and at events, the campaign came to be Freedom and Brat Girl Summer, and much of that happened organically. You know, and you can tell from a video we give you as an example, it could combine our economic and anti-authoritarian arguments and had its fans, but in the long run, I don't know if that was really where we needed to be. My side lost the internal debate after David Axelrod panned the spot as base mobilization on an episode of Hacks on Tap. We moved on from using it. It's hard not to look at the success of an affordability message in the time since the campaign and wonder what would have been if we had just focused on that.
1: Yeah.
0: But would it have been convincing? You know, the economy was what it was, and Harris was the sitting vice president.
1: Right. What about the weird thing? Like, stop calling them weird. Talk about that at all?
0: Yeah, Tim Walz's greatest superpower was that he would say things like, these people are weird.
1: Right. But what, and then it was suppressed to some extent, but I don't know whether that got autopsy treatment. Maybe this is his focus. We only know this because they didn't release the autopsy because there wasn't one.
0: Right. It's interesting sidelight. You know, Ted Turner died, and we didn't cover that a whole lot.
1: That's right.
0: You know, when people were listing all of the things that he did, and he did a lot of stuff. Not just start CNN, not just win the America's Cup, not just marry various and sundry people, including Jane Fonda, who talked him into donating $1 billion to various and sundry charities instead of running for president. Good for you, Jane.
1: Well, she's headed
0: the
1: him
0: money
1: off
0: was
1: the pants.
0: Much
1: nice.
0: Better spent than established Ted Turner's you know, reputation as a philanthropist, not a philanderer. That was a separate thing.
1: Mm-hmm.
0: But, you know, the point is, those like the Atlanta Journal-Constitution, who knew him best and actually interviewed people who knew him best, always came down to mentioning somebody said, when you get down to it, the dude was weird.
1: Well, yeah, people freed from the normal bounds of society by enormous amounts of money are weird. They get right. weird if they haven't started that way.
0: But weird works. It's great messaging to get back to this autopsy. And you mentioned it because it took away from Tim Walz's messaging.
1: Yeah.
0: Because it was too buttoned down and all of that. Anyway, so this guy goes out to say, Rob Flaherty, this is where having only 107 days to put out a plan together hurt us. We got pulled all over the place dealing with subplots. Trump's negatives were not going down. There were other issues on which we were advertising. Given our positive message, it wasn't quite focused. And negative message, it was difficult to digest, which is to say not working. It was easy for the other side to define Harris. The digital team owns this, and I own this as much as anybody else. A brand is a story about who you are and what you believe that everything else, the ads, the organic content, the creator appearances, the surrogates, the influencers, if you want. The Trump campaign understood this intuitively. Everything they did pointed at one narrative. We kept punching in different directions. The lessons for next time is there needs to be a direct pipeline between what's working and what goes unpaid and vice versa. If your organic content and earned media are telling one story and your paid content is telling something else, you don't have a messaging problem. You have a brand problem. No amount of ad testing can fix that. And mentions Joe Rogan, the battle for attention, the HQ account, Biden HQ and Kamala HQ, social media accounts were a big success, but I often hear that the Kamala account turned off men or that they should have used the account to persuade. I'm not so sure.
1: What?
0: Because an organic campaign attained at reaching young men wouldn't use Kamala HQ or K-Hive or any of that stuff.
1: Mm-hmm.
0: The issue is that digital messaging can't solve deeper problems. Having the social accounts stick to just persuasion would have meant they didn't resonate with the people they needed to get fired up.
1: True,
0: and
1: also.
0: A more man-heavy brand, whatever that means, would have felt weird and out of place.
1: Yeah.
0: Kamala.
1: Yeah. Yes. True.
0: Right.
1: And
0: then he goes on to say, again, one of the interesting things. What about Gaza?
1: Yes, that was a thing.
0: Given the Biden administration's position, Gaza was an impossible issue to communicate around. Protesters drove coverage. And again, you know my longstanding feeling about this. Mm-hmm. I disrespect the protesters because they only protested against Democrats. I will never, never forgive them for that.
1: I will ask you again next week.
0: Yeah.
1: See digital if you've forgiven them.
0: Well, you know, I changed my mind. Digital creators or even supporters were afraid to say anything nice about Biden because their comment sections would get rocked. For many voters watching the horrific, painful footage out of Gaza, it became a moral question. We spent the entire election with a giant rotting fish around our necks, said somebody from the campaign. And this is one of the places where Biden era, not his age, but his era, led him to misread politics. His frustration with Netanyahu was well covered and spilled out in the public, but he just misread the room. He saw support for Israel as an endless fixed object because that's the era he grew up in, and missed how much the ongoing visuals were seeping into the public consciousness. And you're seeing the politics move today, which you are. So I thought that was pretty insightful.
1: Yes, that absolutely needed to be mentioned, and that was a major part of it. Huge, and that's true. And we had that around our necks in a way that Republicans didn't, because Republicans were perfectly comfortable with, I don't really care what happens there, for one thing. And I also,
0: on the other hand, the protests are only about the Democrats. So, you know,
1: So I don't need
0: to
1: respond.
0: Don't interfere when your opponent is, you know.
1: Right. And right. When they say when your opponent's drowning, throw them an anchor. What if they're drowning because there's already an anchor around their neck? Like, you don't even have to throw them anything.
0: Right. Another point he made, and again, this is one guy's opinion. It's not the official autopsy, but I think it's probably better than anything you would have read from a committee.
1: Okay. Well, it's usually better than committee work.
0: A camel is a horse built by a committee.
1: Right.
0: The people of Wilmington, Delaware were kind and very welcoming. It's clean. Well, it's well-maintained. It's close to a lot of stuff. It made sense for Biden to have his campaign headquarters there. But no, we're reaching the end of destination headquarters. COVID changed the way young people work. It changed the way people think. We didn't have to have a headquarters in Wilmington.
1: Okay.
0: We couldn't hire. There was no presence. There was no infrastructure. It would have made a whole lot more sense to have it in Philadelphia or, you know, someplace, maybe Detroit, someplace where we actually, you know, like you pick conventions. We want to highlight this swing state that we want to win. We should have done that. We didn't do that.
1: That is a very niche point that probably nobody else thought about because we're not working on the campaign. But yeah, that does make some sense. I don't know how much of an influence it had and things.
0: I mean,
1: but
0: what kind of organic
1: that...
0: coverage are you going to get from Wilmington?
1: Yeah, right. That, well,
0: I've been
1: great
0: to Wilmington.
1: Coverage.
0: It's a lovely city. I really like it. It's comfortable, you know, but there's a lot of museums and rich people's estates that are now public gardens that you can go visit and so on and so forth.
1: It's not a hub of existing hiring, and it's not a magnet for any future hiring. I could see where, you know, when it was Biden, he already had his cadre and machine, and it didn't really matter necessarily where he put it, but the fact that he put it at home where he, you know, was an institution in unto himself, sure, fine. But, all right, yeah, that's interesting. Like, how do you get the best talent to say? It's tough to make them relocate for 6 months to a year to anywhere in particular, but if you're, you know, could it have been in L.A.?
0: But then it was Biden to Harris. You could have moved it to L.A. at that point.
1: Right.
0: They didn't.
1: Yeah. Oh, well.
0: But again, they only had 100 some odd days.
1: Right.
0: So did it happen? He says, somebody who once held a job similar to mine told me the list of things you'll want to do is infinite. There'll always be things you'll want to get done, but we'll miss out on because it just is not enough time.
1: Mm-hmm. And the longest elections in the world. And yet still. Yeah.
0: In both 2020 and 2024. And we've said this in different ways. What's the most valuable commodity for a candidate? Remember this one?
1: No.
0: His time.
1: Time. I remember. Yeah, it took me a little time to remember. That's all.
0: Yeah,
1: that's true. And in the legislature as well. Right, yeah. Okay.
0: So in both 2020 and 2024, we had the theory of the case about the internet close to right. In 24, we had a harder time executing it. And part of that was we had a switch from the Biden era campaign, which was begging people to volunteer with us, to the Harris campaign, where we were being stampeded with energy.
1: Okay.
0: You know, again, Brad Summer and all that sort of stuff. It was true. People were very excited about the, you know, the whole thing was a fiasco. It was a debacle. It was okay. FUBAR. But once they made the switch, the energy around Harris, at least, you know, that little bump you get.
1: Yeah.
0: They had to deal with that. That's what he's talking about here.
1: Okay. It's so a good problem, but it's
0: advertising problem. Works as long as you do it like it's 2026. That's my hottest take, he says. You can always tell when a TV consultant has made an organic social video. It's slick and overproduced. There are little words on the screen with little whooshes. Sure, some people will watch it because you paid it, but they'll watch it like the guy in A Clockwork Orange with his eyes pried open. It won't work.
1: Yeah.
0: Most political ads suck. They're not fun to watch. They're not interesting. They don't use the medium very well. They're blunt instruments, and in the sea of 8 hours of content people watch per day, they blend in. We need ads. We just need to do them better. I'm thinking about ads that really stand out. Of course, there's the negative ads, or the ones that stand out in a negative way.
1: Oh, yeah.
0: I am not a witch, you know?
1: Right. Yeah.
0: Demon one. Sheep. You remember those from Vest and
1: Gather Your Armies.
0: Or even in Virginia, caravans, you know? There's stuff that they did that didn't work.
1: Right.
0: There's stuff that does work. Any Pete Buttigieg ad, right?
1: Mm-hmm.
0: Rob Sands in Iowa right now. James Tallarico. Their ads work because they're centered around who they are. They're centered around their brand.
1: This is me talking. Okay, I get you.
0: And so, you know, you can reinforce that. Same thing with Plattner. Like it or not.
1: I haven't seen most of the ads there. But yeah, that could be the case. It seems to have worked. So yeah, I assume so.
0: A lot of Democratic donors, he says, and strategists are growing increasingly skeptical of the effectiveness of ads and are shifting towards organic tactics like clippers and unbranded TikTok accounts. But the fact is, the places we advertised ended up with smaller overall political shifts than the places we didn't, which is pretty instructive. Let's not throw out the baby with the bathwater. The places we advertised ended up with smaller political shifts than the places we didn't. In other words, the places where they intervened, Harris lost by less than the places they didn't do anything.
1: Okay, right, sure.
0: So he's saying, well, some of the stuff, therefore, that we did must have helped because, you know, again, that's not good enough. We lost, but that is what happened. The way the future is realizing that paid and organic are different columns but must work in tandem to build a brand. Maybe the process should flip the standard one, see what works on social media, and then put that through a persuasion layer rather than the other way around. And that makes sense.
1: Yes. Right.
0: These days.
1: Yeah. It's any change is a risk, of course. But also, I mean, just institutionally, the people you tend to hire on to do the campaign strategy are from the camp that works the other way.
0: You know, but it's simple stuff, you'd think, right? I mean, let's say Joe Rogan and Stephen Colbert and the Night Show's Jimmy and all those guys are talking about one thing, and then you've got advertising that says something else that's over slick and nobody's paying attention.
1: Yeah.
0: What if your paid medium actually matched what's being said on those other organic places? Then they mesh, and that's good for you.
1: Mm-hmm.
0: But that, you know, that makes sense.
1: I think that would have resulted in...
0: But the funny thing is, that's not what they do.
1: Yeah. That could have resulted, I guess I should say, in you know, freeing up the weird attack. I mean, it was working.
0: For example, in 2022, the typical Senate campaign spent 70% of its budget on linear television and 30% on everything else. And that makes absolutely no sense these days. There are some folks who have said we lost in 2024 because we spent too much time of our advertising on digital, but you could just as easily say we lost because we didn't spend enough. The fact is we lost. So, you know, whatever you're going to say is you think is right, but that's not necessarily true.
1: Yes, right. But the argument that we lost by less where they tried this, I guess, is what's supposed to be convincing.
0: Right. Now, there's a lot of people who make their money by selling TV ads, and most of the arguments they make for not spending on digital do not pass the "is there any normal voter who only watches television" test.
1: Right.
0: The campaign spent a lot of money on special ads for this precise reason, and it was the right choice. And the New York Times, right after the election, ran an article for which I was interviewed that included some criticism of our campaign's media buying, suggesting it was inefficient and Trump leveraged list matching to target folks more efficiently. But in reality, our targets were different than theirs. Many were geographically clustered. Zip code targeting was more efficient. We used digital as a broadcast tool. Going forward, I'd recommend digital ads be considered the purview of one integrated paid media team. You need a structure where digital doesn't get eaten alive by the incentives of TV media. And I would totally agree with that.
1: Yeah.
0: But then again, that's, you know, I'm online.
1: Yes, true. That's true too. Yeah. And I kind of, yeah, that's my inelegant way of saying it was better said there, but I too am online.
0: And then goes on to say, which I think is true, digital presence is a direct reflection of a candidate's brand. It's how voters come to understand who a candidate is. And for this to work, the candidate needs to be actively engaged in the planning and execution of the social media presence. Oh. If they're not, it won't work. This isn't a specific criticism of Harris or Biden. But again, I think we're talking about generational change here. And he uses AOC as an example, Beto O'Rourke. They know what I'm talking about here, and it works.
1: Yes. Although their jobs and their campaigns, I think, free them to be involved in that in ways that a presidential campaign would not permit.
0: Right. Although Beto has run for various and sundry things at a higher level than just spokesperson.
1: And what is he doing now?
0: Yeah. Right. Well, but again, you have to take the right lessons even when you lose.
1: Oh, all right.
0: Because you can do everything right or things more right than people realize and lose anyway.
1: Yes.
0: He lost in Texas.
1: Right. That is true. That's only because that's where he ran.
0: Yeah, but, you know, Texas is a hard state for a Democrat.
1: It is. That's true. And I don't know that the lessons of a Texas race are always universally applicable. He may very well have won in another state with the same tactics. That is true. Yeah, right. I don't know. AOC, I think, always a special case, certainly.
0: I'm slowing down because it's 9:58, so yeah. I figure at some point we'll get
1: at some point. I think right now. Is, but it's at 30 seconds where I'm supposed to hit the button. It's not often when I hit the button, but it's when I'm supposed to.
0: Yeah.
1: There must be a way to automate this, and
0: it's just
1: I don't know.
0: My internal clock speaking here. You can ignore it.
1: Right. Okay. No problem. Well, thank you for hanging on until the end of your internal clock patience. But there's a lot to do.
0: It's an excellent article. There's even more to it. I think it's worth reading.
1: I like it.
0: I will see you on Monday.
1: Okay. Thanks very much.
2: Everybody.
1: I appreciate
2: it's me,
1: you
2: David,
1: it
2: still your host for the KGRO in the Morning Show after all these years. Thank you for all your continuing support for the show. 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Thanks again. All
1: right. Welcome back, everyone, to the KGRO in the Morning Show here on Netroots Radio. So, side note, behind-the-scenes production note. As we were running through the one-minute break, Greg let me know that he got a note via the social media network that we don't like to talk about anymore. From a friend who posts under the handle of investment. Well, that's an interesting choice too, by the way. What is it? What does he do for a living? I'm just curious. But anyway, the message was about who's listening to the show and saying the messaging. You know, here's a good suggestion for how you brand, right? We want, you know, Democrats say, we want to help you. The other guys say, we want to F you. And that's about it. That's certainly where we land on what their message ought to be. And I did think, well, now, had we rolled that out as messaging, or had we let the Tim Walz type of messaging bring us there, perhaps, I don't know that he would have gone quite that far, but he might have. He was a willing participant in all of this and seemed to have the finger on the pulse there. And by the way, I cleaned up the message a little bit, even though I enjoyed very much on the road not cleaning up those messages. But I bet that would result in a lot more early excitement and give me one of those Democratic ballots in a primary right now that the analysts would be saying, it looks like there's a 15-point swing in who's asking for ballots early. The people who can't wait to vote and get on record, and who, by the way, say, it doesn't matter what happens between now and Election Day, nothing's going to change my mind about this, and I'm going to come back in November to double down on this vote, they're asking for the Democratic ballots. And I wonder, the institutionalists would say, of course, if we say that, my goodness, all the delicate sensibilities will have been offended and they'll run away. But the delicate sensibilities people were waiting for Republican ballots. Everybody else is saying, that's right. That's exactly how I feel. Give me one of those ballots. So probably true. And I'll bet investment has been lucrative for that guy, investment. So, all right. Well, that's, I like the feedback. It's great to have that happening at all times. So I definitely appreciate that. I like that story, that article. I thought usually the autopsies are rarely all they're cracked up to be. So maybe it's better that the autopsy doesn't come out. And it seems to me like the trend in autopsies, no matter which party is doing it, is that they don't end up releasing them. I used to think that it was because they were damaging or unflattering to the party brand. Increasingly, I think it may be that they are poorly written and inconclusive, and they just say, well, let's not release that thing instead. But for post-autopsy criticism, that was one of the better ones that I've read, just in terms of being straightforward. This is where I'm coming from. I understand that may bias my viewpoint, but here are the things that I told them, and, much less about criticism of what happened last time and how he would totally have fixed it, and more about, hey, these are things that we ought to be thinking about. I might be right, I might not be right, but here's why I think I'm right. And that's the kind of information you want when you're trying to decide which direction to go next. But, becoming a lost skill, the idea of digesting all that information and writing it correctly into an analysis that everybody can draw a lesson from, that's tough. They may have tried to write the autopsy using AI, and that's why it was so bad and they didn't release it. It's a possibility. Whew, all right. Well, let's see. It occurs to me that I put aside something as I try to think of what I can segue to from there. I think, where do we go here? I socked away from The Atlantic, an interesting article, which I may or may not be able to open in its entirety. But this from Tom Nichols, who is not always everybody's favorite to hear from, but I thought an interesting view of another document that is ordinarily issued somewhere along the line, and was apparently so poorly written that it deserves dismissal out of hand. Plus, we can all agree that it is garbage because the document comes from out of the office ostensibly run in the Trump administration by the odious, horrific a-hole Sebastian Gorka, who I think is maybe one of the few people in the Trump administration where, if I can find it, we actually have a sound effect for personally. But where is it? I've lost that dreadful Hungarian soundbite from My Fair Lady. But it's there somewhere. We won't have too many pages of sound here. And this used to be set aside. There we are.
3: That dreadful Hungarian.
1: Yes, that's the guy we're talking about. Sebastian Gorka, he's really awful. and also stupid, which is amazing because, of course, he's one of those guys who considers himself at all times the smartest guy in the room, unless Donald Trump is in the room, in which case he's contractually obligated to consider Donald Trump the smartest guy in the room. And he's smarmy and gross and racist and a filthy liar, if I may say so. And he's in charge of counterterrorism. And what better time to be in charge of counterterrorism than during a war with Iran? And in addition to all the things wrong with him personally, he is professionally buffoonish and stupid, and Tom Nichols doesn't fear saying so. But what he does fear is people not knowing how dumb and irresponsible the person in charge of counterterrorism actually is, and that's worrisome. So again, in The Atlantic, the article is titled "The Trump Counterterrorism Strategy Makes America More Vulnerable." Always a bad sign. But in particular, he's criticizing the strategy document itself, which is something that counterterrorism offices are meant to be publishing. And I'll let him describe it himself in his piece. The subheader reads, "The policy is unfocused, run by amateurs," and that's the serious problem, "and concerned more with the president's many grievances than with the security of the United States." And isn't that interesting? Because the economic policy of the United States is also concerned more with the president's many grievances than with the economy of the United States. His military policy is concerned more with the president's many grievances than the military of the United States. And guess what? If you continue on down this line, you might guess where this is going. The president's environmental policy is concerned more with the president's many grievances than the environment of the United States. The president's education policy is concerned more with the president's many grievances than with the education in the United States. And so on and so on and so on. But we're focusing on this one. I need to jump back to Instapaper in order to get it because, of course, the link very generously passed around on social media with a gift link, but The Atlantic is one of the places that says the gift is short-lived. You've seen it once, you'll never see it again. And that's why I don't feel terribly guilty about going back to Instapaper and reading it regardless. I know that they require support financially in order to keep operating, and that I shouldn't look a gift link in the mouth, but I do. So here we go. Last week, the Trump administration released the official 2026 United States counterterrorism strategy. There's a link to the PDF of this thing if you want to view it for yourself. But the point of the article is that you ought to be less interested in viewing it for strategy than criticism. So we'll stick with the article. All right, the document itself. The document is a mess, replete with typos, hyperbolic assertions, and an obsession with former President Joe Biden. Like, holy cow, counterterrorists, get over it. It's time for you to focus on the job. But nope, once again, this is what they mean by being too focused on the president's many grievances rather than counterterrorism. Like, there's a real job to do here and real people's lives hang in the balance, but you're angry at lying Joe Biden, rar, yargle, bargle. So don't spend time on that. Look forward, not backward, in counterterrorism world. The bigger problem, however, can you believe this? There's a bigger one, is that it's not an actual strategy. It's more of a long set of notes for a campaign speech. A repackaging, like every policy, so-called policy in the Trump administration, is a repackaging of President Trump's various preoccupations and prejudices that frames everything the administration doesn't like as, quote, terrorism, and any actions it has already taken as, quote, counterterrorism. Right. So to the extent that the document needs to show what terrorism is and how they're fighting it, rather than having, you know, since they don't have any actual credentials to talk about, they simply say terrorism is stuff we don't like. And since all we do is fight against stuff we don't like, or the president doesn't like, whatever his many grievances are, we'll jawbone about them. So what is terrorism? Stuff that makes the president mad. What is counterterrorism? Jawboning about what makes the president mad. That is just redefining the task so that it makes it, I guess in their minds, it makes it look like they're actually doing something. But for the rest of us who actually know what terrorism, generally speaking, really is and how to combat it being something other than AI slop meme videos showing the president crapping on those things, that's not really, you know, like to the people hiding out in various, caves in the Middle East, whose only obsession is attacking and killing Americans and damaging American interests around the world, doing anything differently because, oh my God, the president just pooped on us in a video. I'm not going out there and committing an act of terrorism, or maybe it means I'm doing more, or it certainly should mean I'm doing nothing different. I don't care. I didn't see it. And if you show it to me, I'll ignore it. But all right, whatever. That's the problem. That's what's going on here. And that, you know, I guess it would be a unique and interesting problem that they would have to contend with anyway in the Trump administration, just given who Trump is. If they had smart, capable people, it would be more embarrassing. Smart, capable people who instead, you know, who understood the game and would occasionally prostrate themselves and do the embarrassing Trump bootlicking thing in order to then sneak by solid strategy documents. But that's not what's happening here. Instead, Trump's greatest weakness is that he puts people in jobs that are supposed to do things that are substantive, who are the most subservient to him. And you can't really both be among the most subservient to him and a smart person who's, you know, got hidden talents. There's just no amount of bootlicking that you can do that will hide the fact that you're an actual smart person expert, because he also hates smart person experts. So you got to start out dumb in order to leave enough room for the bootlicking in order to get, you know, where you're going to be handed the reins of something like a counterterrorism task force. Okay, so back to Tom Nichols' take on it, because he's actually organized his thoughts about it and probably proofread them, whereas I'm just going on the fly. As the security expert and Atlantic contributor Juliette Kayyem told me, Tom Nichols, such reports, the counterterrorism strategy reports, used to be serious documents meant to, quote, guide our intelligence and law enforcement agencies, as well as inform, quote, the citizenry, including state and local leaders. This report, unfortunately, is anything but serious, and good luck to anyone trying to make sense of it. But someone has to figure it out, because it is still an official product of the United States government. They printed it on that kind of paper, so we're stuck with it. And it's still supposed to serve as a guide to policy. With that in mind, I read the report. It is mercifully short, right? It's not a serious document, so they might as well just not spend very much time on it. And I offer here a few samples, of what readers are up against in trying to understand it. Okay. This must be a quote from it. I'm again, reading from Instapaper where the formatting comes across differently. But I guess a quote from the strategy document. The fact pattern under the Biden administration was clear. What is that fact pattern? In their view, individuals at the highest level of the U.S. government used their significant powers to politically target individuals in the interest of those they favored, wanted to keep in power, or help win elections. Well, I mean, that's just a restatement of Trump's campaign trail grievance. Deep state stuff, though they didn't use the word deep state. And I'm sure they got dinged for that. But Yeah, there's your hyperbolic language. And of course, every accusation, every Republican accusation being a confession, you can see what the problem is right away. So I don't know why they spend time on it in this report, but they do. Oh, under the Biden administration, individuals at the highest levels of U.S. government use their significant powers to politically target individuals like James Comey in the interest of those they favored, wanted to keep in power, or to help win elections. You're not supposed to be doing that. That's true. But then again, they weren't, and you are. But I got to put it in the report. This, of course, Tom says, is an old Trump accusation, but now it sounds a lot like projection. And the administration, as the administration goes after its perceived enemies and tries to undermine America's electoral processes. Next quote here from the document. Jihadi terrorists have continued to plot against and kill Americans. That's probably true, actually. In part because of the failed forever war policies of prior Republican administrations, the empowerment of terrorist sponsoring regimes like Iran under Democrat administrations, empowerment, what? And a past unwillingness to challenge Islamist ideologies head on. So much for the forever war aversion. We're now in our next version of the forever war. Now, Tom continues, as Homer Simpson would say, everyone is stupid except me. Previous administrations did, in fact, devote significant efforts to countering violent extremism, including a program called, oddly enough, Countering Violent Extremism. What do you know? They even had a document. Back to this new document. America's new U.S. counterterrorism strategy is driven by the principle that America is our homeland. Yes, good. His comment, Tom's comment on that, by the way, is glad we've cleared that up. Yeah, that's some principle. America is our homeland. And, I mean, if you want it to be, and we'll defend it using whatever, you know, whatever means necessary, if you want to say it that way, just go ahead and say it, I guess, but you didn't. America's counterterrorism strategy is America's our homeland. Yeah, and we're going to allow it to be destroyed, or we're not going to allow it to be destroyed, or we're going to try a little bit to not have it destroyed. What's the strategy? Like, that's missing from your statement. The report lists the threat of Islamist terrorism as a top concern, which is fair enough. The other two threats identified in the report, however, make less sense, you could say. One is narco-terrorists and transnational gangs, an obvious attempt to reverse engineer a justification for Trump's boat attacks off the shores of Latin America so that they, the attacks, are not crimes themselves, but part of a strategy. That's certainly true. The third category is made up of, ready for this, violent left-wing extremists, including anarchists and anti-fascists. Who could these be? Communists, perhaps? Not quite. The document identified them as, quote, anti-American, radically pro-transgender, and anarchist. Yeah, that was everybody's chief concern in protesting ICE kidnappings. Transgender issues. That just wasn't top of mind for most of the people protesting. That may have been part of the things they spent their day thinking about, and maybe one of the most important things to them personally, but that wasn't what was going on. But of course, they need that. That's required to state in a document like this, because that's where Trump's brain goes. Why are you building a ballroom? Why is the price now $1 billion when it used to be $100 million? Something radical transgender budget, and we got to pass the Save America Act, which is about voting and restricting access to that. But also, I demand that it also have something about men and women's sports. That's so bad, we can't have it. Like, all right, we'll just put that into the counterterrorism strategy too. No, don't. It's bad. It's a waste of time and a distraction from what you're supposed to be doing, and an indication that you don't actually know what you're supposed to be doing and haven't done it, even though there are words on paper now with a cover that says this is the strategy. That doesn't make it the strategy. There has to be strategy in it in order for it to be true. Otherwise, people will just say, you took the strategy cover and you put it on a campaign speech or something else. You made a mistake here. There was an error at the Kinko's, right? Fix this. But no, this is intentional. All right. So the third category of people that we got to watch out for are violent left-wing extremists, including anarchists and anti-fascists. The document identified them as anti-American, radically pro-transgender, and anarchist, and promises to, this is the part where it gets bad, promises to, quote, map them at home, identify their membership, map their ties to international organizations like Antifa, so good luck with that one, and use law enforcement tools to cripple them operationally before they can maim or kill the innocent. I mean, that's certainly stopping people before they can maim and kill the innocent is certainly what counter-terrorist organizations ought to be doing. The problem is that none of the people they're targeting are maiming or killing the innocent. But of course, they, in reality, actually say that they believe that that's happening, and they may even believe it when they say they believe it. Which explains why every time that there's a mass shooting, the right wing goes nuts trying to pretend that the person who did it was either transgender or knew someone who was transgender or was in the same state recently as someone who was transgender previously, passed through on their way to say something offensive to a Republican in another state, whatever the connection may be. They do keep trying to do this, and everybody's kind of, the rest of America is confused as to why they're even referencing transgender issues in that setting. But they maintain that they're making sense in doing it, and it's not a one-off thing. It's apparently now, even though it was really just a mistake at Kinko's, it's now the official counterterrorism strategy of the United States, which only means that the rest of the world, in addition to stopping, refraining now from looking to us for leadership in public health issues like hantavirus, because we've withdrawn from the World Health Organization and we have a crazy idiot as Health and Human Services Secretary, and have embarked on a worldwide strategy of portraying America as unreliable and untrustworthy on matters of public health, we now are also, and I can't see how this would cause any harm, unreliable as partners in identifying, analyzing, and combating terrorism around the world, which is weird because we declared a global war on terrorism and it isn't over, and we corralled everybody else into fighting the thing, and now nobody knows what we're doing or why we're doing it, and they're just happy to look elsewhere. So, you know, they're finding alternatives among themselves. And just, let's talk separately and just leave the Americans out of it. There's a something else I need to move to on that front too. And I got to make a note to myself to try to remember what my segue will be here. But keep in mind, even if I never get to it for another day or so, the idea of the rest of the world moving on from feeling compelled to consult with or draw inspiration or analysis from the United States as a global leader. Not happening anymore in any area. As far as I know, there may be one or two things in which we're still watching that. And it might just be bribing the president, perhaps. American corporate CEOs are going on all these overseas trips. Perhaps with instructions to the companies and financial entities in other countries that they're visiting with a guidebook on how to bribe them. They may think that they need to disguise their efforts. And I guess the corporate CEOs, American corporate CEOs, are there to say, no, you used to have to disguise your efforts. You don't anymore. And the more obvious they are, the better. You should just give them a gold brick and ask them for what you want. Anyway, so now that we know that the third category that we're supposed to be concentrating on, again, just to run down, actual international Islamic terrorism. Okay, still a problem. Two, narco-terrorists and transnational gangs. a problem, yes, less a counter-terrorist problem usually in our ordinary way of thinking, but they have to say they're targeting somebody that some moderates might say, yeah, that's okay. It might be a good idea to think of narco-traffickers as terrorists, but also it

0: innocent, which ought to be easy since they're not doing it. And no matter when you neutralize them, you will have beaten that deadline, beaten the clock on that one. It also promises to do the same with state sponsors of such groups and those governments undertaking lethal plots on U.S. soil or against Americans anywhere. So that's supposed to be, they just borrowed that from the Islamic jihadist part and said, yes, transgender people are essentially Islamic jihadists without the Islam part, you know, which is easy to understand and conceptualize, I'm sure. Okay, time for us to head out on the break. We'll read one more paragraph here, but we're going to return to this and move on from it in a organized fashion, I'm sure. Tom's next paragraph, of course, the Trump administration has always tried to portray Antifa, a loose affiliation of people who dramatically think of themselves as anti-fascist fighters, there's Tom Nichols for you, as a coherent organized terror threat. Now the White House is saying they are something like a transgender anarchist specter supported by foreign nations.
1: We'll be back with more David Waldman, KGRO in the morning. After this,
2: sup fam, it's your boy Darwin, aka Darwin underscore Darko, aka the most reasonable man in America, aka KITM's senior black correspondent. You might remember me from such recordings as Spacemen versus Space Cadets and We Need to Talk About Joe Biden. Today, I want to bring you good news about that thing you've been struggling with. Do you suffer from giving too much of a damn? Do you turn on the series of tubes and find yourself outraged at the particular way some news organization strung some sentences together only to realize, nope, this is not some fictional hellscape? Well, guess what? You no longer have to accept the life of giving too much of a damn. You can do something about it, because even you, yes you, can be a show contributor. Now I know what you're thinking. Hey, Mr. Most Reasonable Man in America, I'm not some professional podcast talking guy. Don't worry about it. Do you have a smartphone or some other electronic recording device? Well, that's all you need. You too can have a segment where you can read us an important article and give us your take. Read one of your own original essays, or even just give us your commentary on something you'd like to share that's important to you. 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

Hey, welcome back, everybody, to the Kager in the Morning Show here on Netroots Radio. I wanted to continue with Tom Nichols' piece in The Atlantic, even though he does occasionally lapse back into Tom Nichols-isms by denigrating even the idea that people might actually be genuinely opposed to fascism. What did he say? He was talking about Antifa and saying that what they were really, despite the Trump administration attempt to try to define them as some highly organized organization, they are, of course, the opposite. And they'll tell you that themselves. But what did he say? He defines it as a loose affiliation of people who dramatically think of themselves as anti-fascist fighters. Some, yes. Others, not so much, especially as they're broadening the definition of what it is to be anti-fascist. You don't actually have to clash necessarily physically with the state in order to be anti-fascism. Oh, yes. Scott makes a good note here in what should be, I guess, our, I don't know whether the writers of the report would think of this as the proper understanding of why they include the words MAME, what the word MAME, in stopping the radically pro-transgender from maiming and killing the innocent. It wasn't necessarily, although I think they would probably incorporate this into it. Every time there's a, like I said, a mass shooting, they try to say, oh, the person

0: was transgender or transgender adjacent or is at least pro-transgender. And that's why they killed everybody. But the main part is, we're rightly reminded, they believe that transgenderism is a maiming, you know, if there's any sort of transition surgery involved, that would be, in their view, maiming the person, the innocent person who, you know, said, I would like to have this surgery and pursued it, as opposed to, of course, the maiming of the masses of now Mar-a-Lago faced idiots who are walking around like they've been punched in the face or stung by bees all day long. That's not maiming in any serious sense, I'm sure, but neither is it maiming in any serious sense if someone wants to go through gender reassignment surgery. But of course, remember again that the president of the United States is convinced, among other things, that stealth planes are invisible. The wall will be built out of transparent materials so that you're not hit in the head with packages of drugs that are thrown over the top, that they're eating cats and dogs in immigrant communities, that, oh gosh, some of the dumber ones are escaping me. Those are not even the dumbest of the dumb ones. But also that boys and girls of kindergarten age are being kidnapped at school, operated on outside of their parents' supervision during the school day, like during circle time, they're having their genders reassigned, and then they're being sent home as a different gender, unbeknownst to their now horrified and befuddled parents. Although certainly some of their parents are welcoming them home as a new gender and saying that it's a fantastic thing, and they love the government doing this to their kids. And then they barbecue a cat, I'm sure, is their view of things. Oh, right. By the way, speaking of cats in school, don't forget that there are litter boxes in every classroom because some kids want to pretend that they're cats, much less that they're, forget being transgender. They're also turning into cats and maybe dogs. And even though dogs don't use litter boxes, it doesn't really matter. Now, why you would choose to identify as a cat or dog when you could be instantly eaten by your neighbors, I have no idea, but I guess that's just their confusion about our weird and wacky ideology. But they really do think, the president keeps saying that kids are going to school one gender and coming home another gender, and I mean, come on, this man is sick and needs to be in memory care. You can't have that guy free on the street, much less president of the United States. But here we are, and here he is in China negotiating with a serious world leader of one of the biggest and most powerful countries in the world, and that might be problematic national security wise. Anywho, back to what Tom was saying, it goes on and on, he says, until it gets to Iran, which the report calls the greatest threat to the United States emanating from the Middle East. Middle East, Middle East. I know they had the echo button on for that one. You want to pick a bone about whether or not Iran is Middle Eastern or Central Asian? You could. I don't think it'll get you anywhere. The danger of Iranian terrorism is a reasonable concern. But only a year ago, the administration's 2025 national security strategy, I guess it's an annual exercise, should be, it's good. In 2025, the national security strategy downplayed the threat from Iran. Of course, we're ending the forever wars and yada yada and whatever. Good eye, by the way. I mean, probably shouldn't you have seen his Iran antagonism exploding into confrontation at some point? They didn't, which means, of course, they've failed miserably in their jobs. These are the guys who are supposed to see the next big national security problem on the horizon and be preparing for it. They're downplaying the threat of Iran. Less than a year later, actual war with Iran. You missed it. No one else did. You did. This change is significant. It's almost as if something extremely dangerous happened over the past few months. What might that have been? Oh, could it be the guy who thinks there's gender reassignment and litter boxes in schools is president of the United States? Could be. The report also notes real and significant problem, or the real and significant problem, of the persecution of Christians in Africa and elsewhere. But even here, a tragedy is draped in the needless overstatement that Christians are, quote, the most persecuted people on earth, unquote. Sigh. This grim honor could be more accurately applied to various other groups, but it was likely included to please Trump's evangelical base, who are, you know, becoming disillusioned with him slowly but surely anyway. These various digressions have very little to do with terrorism. And although the report calls itself a strategy, it contains almost no strategic recommendations other than to do obvious things, such as identifying, quote, terror actors and plots before they happen. That's when you want to identify them. That's true. Cutting off, quote, their arms, not their actual limbs, but maybe. But cutting off their arms, funding, and recruiting streams, get it? And then destroying them by, quote, taking necessary and specific actions in self-defense to neutralize imminent threats to the United States. You want to do that, that's true. These generic exhortations are not a strategy. A strategy entails specific discussions of priorities and goals, how the instruments and means of national power will be brought to bear on those objectives, and the risks and rewards of various options. Yeah, terrorism bad, me get them first. A good idea, not a strategy. The security analyst Kabir Taneja, and I don't know how it's, what language are we in for this surname? Kabir Taneja. Taneja, I'm not certain which, T-A-N-E-J-A, and I apologize, Kabir, but the security analyst known here as Kabir Taneja, let's say, wrote on Twitter that the document, quote, looks like something written by an intern, and that's really what Sebastian Gorka is, even at his age, and Julia Kayyem, remember, told me that the report is so badly done that it, quote, mocks the American public rather than informs it. The terrorism scholar Colin P. Clark posted that, quote, competent career CT, counterterrorism professionals, must be aghast at this slop, and that he, quote, would give this a solid D-plus grade. I don't know that I would pass it, but okay. I'm a former professor, Tom says, and I might have given it something a smidge higher, but only if it had come from a clueless undergraduate who was encountering all of the concepts related to terrorism and counterterrorism for the first time. But it didn't. Instead, this jumble was apparently the brainchild of Sebastian Gorka. Yes, that's the guy, and he's the...
1: Hungarian.
0: Right, that's the man of whom we speak. Sebastian Gorka. What do we have to say about him? He is, of course, now deputy assistant to the president and senior director for counterterrorism. In Trump's first term, Gorka was also an assistant to the president, and he lasted all of 7 months in that job, during which he did little besides fend off criticism for his alleged ties to a far-right group in Hungary and fight to gain a security clearance. So remember, the national security guy couldn't get a national security clearance. That's true. And by the way, his lifeline to Hungary has since been defeated in their elections. So he'll have to abscond to some other third country when this regime finally sunsets. I do hope that they are prepared and can apprehend him at the border as he seeks to flee the country. Even if I would say you're looking for... I bet the facial tan will give it away. He's going to shave that goatee thing off in an attempt to make it out of the country unrecognized. And you'll just see that pale place around it. It'll look like he ate a fluffernutter maybe and got the marshmallow all over his face. So be on the lookout for that. I sure hope they can nab that guy. Anyway, as I was saying, in Trump's first term, he was also an assistant to the president. Didn't last, couldn't get even a security clearance. Now in charge of drafting one of our security strategies. After he was forced out in the first term, Gorka took up, you know, serious studies like this one, podcasting, and continued to appear on television and hawked fish oil pills. Now that Trump has returned without adult gatekeepers in the White House, Gorka is back, and his involvement in this document explains a lot. Gorka has no real experience in national security. His reputation in the MAGA movement rests on his devotion to Trump, of course, and his ostensible expertise as a scholar of terrorism and counterterrorism. Problem with that, of course. Not that there's anything wrong with academic expertise as the foundation for policy. I'm a big supporter of that idea. But Gorka isn't much of a scholar. Other experts have noted that Gorka's academic work is, to put it gently, and I don't see why we should do that, but he does, subpar, including his 2008 PhD from an undistinguished Hungarian university and his later paucity of scholarly publications. Like, okay, not everybody gets to go to a distinguished university, although usually when you're pursuing a PhD, you know, it's usually only the relatively distinguished universities that are even issuing those degrees in the first place. General, I don't know, maybe not, but he didn't. But okay, what about you went there for reasons that we don't have to necessarily go into, but you're an academic star. You rise to the level that you're noticed by the president of the United States and brought on board as a counterterrorism strategist. What has qualified you in the interim? Your publications are usually what does it. But hey, Gorka has none. That's, or the relative paucity, we'll say, of his scholarly publications. Gorka has always brushed away such criticisms. And the quote here is, "What I care about is if somebody in the field is reading my article," except you haven't written any, so they're not. He told the Washington Post in 2017, before being tossed out on his ear because he sucked in the first administration, "I see myself as somebody who supports the bravest of the brave, the war fighter. Publish or be damned." That's not it. It's usually publish or perish. But publish or be damned, I'll be damned. Thank you very much. And why did he change that? It's because if he said publish or perish, I'll perish. Thank you very much. Everybody would have said, we are finally in agreement. Part of serving the bravest included a stint at Marine Corps University, where he was hired, according to the Post profile, not as a government employee like other faculty, but as a chair funded by Thomas Saunders III, a major Republican Party donor. So yes, he taught at Marine Corps University. Why? Because they wanted him and hired him and used their money to do it, to put their money where their mouth was? No. Because somebody said, will you take this kid as an intern if I pay you? Yes, I will. Once he was at MCU, the Post report noted, enthusiastic officers eagerly packed Gorka's lectures, even as many faculty members took a dim view of his work. Much like the shallow report he's now produced, Gorka's teaching about terrorism, a former military faculty member told the Post, made a difficult and complex situation simple and confirmed the officer's prejudices and assumptions. So that's why it was popular. Another professor added, the guy he was on Fox News is the guy he was here. Bombastic and a showman. And by the way, the show sucks, I would add. Gorka has taken some criticism for calling himself doctor. Nichols says, I have no objection to that, although most of us with doctorates do not insist on the title. The more substantive issue, however, is that Gorka claims to be an expert on jihadism and terror in the Middle East, despite the fact that he speaks none of the languages of the region and until recently had never even spent time in the area. I read the newspaper and I'm scared of Islamic terrorism, so now I'm an expert. He is, like so many in the Trump administration, a mediocrity who holds a job for which he is not qualified solely because of his connection to the president. In any number of policy areas, appointing someone like Gorka might be merely an annoying waste of taxpayer money. In national security, however, allowing an unprepared non-expert to handle counterterrorism strategy and advise the president of the United States in the middle of a war with Iran, no less, represents an especially serious risk. it is possible that Gorka's, quote, strategy is meaningless and that his advice never reaches the Resolute desk. That'd be all right. Trump clearly likes Gorka, but less clear is whether Gorka is part of the small and informal circle that surrounds the president. In any case, every administration churns out its share of bumf. That's, I don't think I am familiar with the word, but it sounds descriptive in a way I can believe in. B-U-M-F. Okay. Some reports, such as the national security strategy, though, are required by law. When I was in the Naval War College, professors had to teach these documents and the process that creates them to our students. If they were successful students, they would be involved in creation process. Not all of them are of equal importance, but they usually manage to explain a president's goals and priorities to Congress, to the American people, and in some cases to the world. The 2026 Trump counterterrorism strategy fails even at this basic task of communication, which raises the question of why this undercooked report was released at all. This is why this came to mind. Like the autopsy reports, why are you releasing it if it's just not informative or useful? Or maybe that's the reason why they didn't release the autopsy. But in this case, they knew they had the same problem, possibly, but they released it anyway. Why do they do that? As it turns out, Gorka may have been goaded into it by a journalist. Last month, the ProPublica reporter Hannah Allam wrote a story titled "The Counterterrorism Tsar Without a Counterterrorism Plan," in which she noted that Gorka had repeatedly promised a strategy without delivering one. That sounds familiar. Nearly a year ago, she wrote, Gorka declared that the report was imminent. Gorka, she added, said last summer that he was, quote, on the cusp of unveiling the plan, a phrase he repeated 3 months later in October. That's not a cusp. And again in January. So as between what, the summer and all the way into January, he's always on the cusp of releasing it. When Allam reached out to Gorka for comment, Gorka refused and instead posted on Twitter that Allam was an, quote, anti-American hack, and that she should go ahead and write her putrid piece of hackery. On May 4th, Allam noted in a follow-up article that exactly 2 months into the Iran war, Gorka's counterterrorism strategy has yet to appear. 2 days later, the White House finally issued the document. Wow. The poor quality of this putative strategy is a reminder of what happens when unserious people are asked to undertake a serious job. The United States always needs experienced national security officials, especially in the field of counterterrorism, during a war with a fanatical Islamic regime. Normally, these professionals formulate policy by meeting and cooperating in a complex interagency process that includes the National Security Council, the various agencies of the intelligence community, the Defense Department, and the FBI. Not a great lineup right now, you know, for putting together serious work, right? Gorka, however, is not only unqualified in the subject, but apparently is also winging the process, which, how much damage can it do when the process normally would include the Defense Department? Oh, I'm sorry, the War Department. Pete Hegseth, drunk-ass Whiskey Pete's War Department, and drunk-ass Kash Patel's FBI. That's not going to help. Oh, don't forget Tulsi Gabbard, who may not be a drunk-ass, as far as I know, but you know, maybe she is, and I just don't know it. She's hiding it well. Anyway, Gorka, unqualified on the subject, winging the process, the National Security Council is moribund. Its director, Lil Marco. Marco Rubio is busy also being the Secretary of State. And both DOD and the FBI are led by immature men who are far out of their depth. One of whom, as my Atlantic colleague Sarah Fitzpatrick reported last week, even uses a bottle of bourbon as his calling card. Meanwhile, Iran has just survived 2 months of a military onslaught. And by the way, I'm not certain which one of them uses the bottle of bourbon. Anyway, the CIA reports that the regime in Tehran continues to maintain substantial capabilities and, more important, is nowhere near close to collapse. That, too, another major theme over the last day or two of the reporting. Wouldn't you know it, independent reporting says, Iran's missile capabilities haven't been decimated. They actually retain quite a significant missile capability, despite the fact that we have decimated it, destroyed it, and left them with nothing five times, six times now. At a time like this, Gorkha's counterterrorism strategy is worse than useless. It is dangerous. Its simplistic formulations loudly signal the Trump administration's incompetence to the entire world. Foreign adversaries, maybe China, unlikely to be intimidated. Instead, they might even take some pleasure in knowing that the American government thinks drug dealers, transgender activists, and a bunch of street goons, oh my, calling themselves Antifa, come on now, are as much a threat as transnational terror organizations and their state sponsors. This is a real blind spot for Tom Nichols, for whatever reason. And when I say a real blind spot, and not just that he, you know, is predisposed to think of anybody who might think of themselves as anti-fascist as having some delusions of grandeur, but I think he's also missing the breadth of the American public that would happily count themselves as being anti-fascist, including the graying moms and dads and grandpas and grandmas who show up for No Kings protests. And I'm sure he would give them a pass on that stuff and say, that's not the kind of people I'm talking about who identify themselves as Antifa. But that doesn't matter because under this national security strategy document, and even without it, it's been the aim of the Trump administration to label those people that even Tom Nichols would say aren't really, in my view, Antifa as Antifa, and be able to use this as a tool to arrest them and or otherwise harass them. Anyway, we should actually point that out, I think. A document that should have explained the president's plan to keep the American people safe during wartime is now on global display as a pathetic and dangerous joke. More than anything, it is a faithful reflection of the Trump administration itself. To judge from this report, America's counterterrorism policy is unfocused, run by amateurs, and concerned more with Donald Trump's many grievances than the security of the United States. Troublesome. Problematic, to be sure. Plus, we got a little extra time to set out some differences with the way Tom Nichols approaches analysis, even though, generally speaking, in the main, I think he's right about this report. Not necessarily your greatest guide for what is it to be anti-fascist. Does it mean you are Antifa? And even if you actually identify yourself that way, are you what he says you are? Probably not. But, like I said, sort of beside the point. Now, something else I wanted to bring to your attention, and I'm going to have to go searching for this. By the way, a million things I wanted to bring to your attention, but I think what I wanted to do next, where can I even find it? Something of great interest about what our America's stature in the world. Is this it? I think it may have been. Let me make sure. There's no way for me to make sure. I'm just going to have to dive in at this point. But this is, I think there's a broader theme of America just sort of being written out of the picture in a number of ways. And I think here militarily and internationally and global alliances, the end of NATO, etc. This is in Medium, where Owen Warner, with whom I'm not particularly familiar, but generally speaking, I guess, an economics and finance writer, but geopolitics as well. Denmark just brought Putin's worst nightmare to life. That's what we're supposed to do, of course, as the United States of America, but we weren't doing it. So someone else took it up, and it was Denmark. And Denmark has reason to want to do this, of course, and only made worse by our antagonizing them. Anyway, the biggest trick the Nordic states ever played, the article begins, was to make the world believe that they were just helpers of Ukraine. They are, in fact, the architects of a new form of sovereignty. I don't know if they would say that or not, but this is interesting to recognize. We are witnessing the end of the donation era and the birth of venture warfare. What might that mean? Well, we'll probably be examining it more tomorrow, since there isn't much time to read this. But for 2 years, we treated military aid like a garage sale. I think he means the Danish, actually. Giving away what we no longer needed. That has been brought to an end, or maybe the United States. That has been brought to an end by the Danish model. Okay, there we are. It is the cold, calculating judgment that a dollar used in a basement workshop in Kyiv is deadlier than $10 spent in a boardroom in Munich. The most fantastic aspect of this story is that there is a legal alchemy of how this tale was written. I'm not even certain what that actually means. Usually, whenever a country buys or transfers arms, there is a clear paper trail of permission. If Sweden sends a CV-90, Stockholm retains a say in how and where it is used. Control follows the weapon is followed by control. However, this is where the twist comes in. We may have to look at this in Instapaper here, just to get one more paragraph in. By funding Ukrainian factories to build Ukrainian designs like I will skip trying to pronounce the name of the long-range drone that they've developed. Denmark and Sweden are executing what can only be described as a strategic disconnect. They provide the blood, which is money, but take no responsibility for the bite, which is the strike. That is something of a new and interesting approach and a new model for all of this. I may want, in fact, off the air today to create an account to read the full story, but it should also be read alongside another piece that I, again, won't have time for, but I want to give you something to think about as we exit the AP story from a couple of days ago, and I'll see if I can find it, but if not, I will blurt it out myself. Here's the headline. Ukrainian drone pilots turn a military exercise in Sweden, you remember them, into a critical warning for NATO. Long story short on that one, NATO exercises going on under Swedish leadership and in Sweden, in Gotland, maybe, Sweden, have invited somehow, officially, unofficially, Ukrainians who are not members of NATO to participate in the games and basically show us what you got, Ukraine. You're the ones on the front line fighting the Russians. That's what we're supposed to be preparing to do. Why don't you put what you've got up against what we've got? And guess what? Ukrainian drone attacks decimated all NATO forces within minutes and left them wondering what the hell happened. They ran it over and over and over again. Same result. To Kagro in the morning with David Waldman. So I still got to get this on the record, even though I should be introducing Justice's programs. But basically, they learned how to wipe out NATO forces instantly and at very low cost. And basically, now the reaction in Sweden among the public, you know what? Let's replace the United States with Ukraine in NATO. Maybe that would be more worth our while.

0: c'est Paris, bonjour. Ta main dans ma main qui me dit déjà oui, c'est Paris, l'amour, le premier.
1: Years ago, when America was mired in the horror of the Vietnam War, Pete Seeger wrote a lament about the stupidity and vanity of leaders who keep plunging us into such mindless disasters. It was about the Big Muddy. The captain told us to ford a river. That's how it all begun. We were knee-deep in the Big Muddy, but the big fool said to push on. It'll be a little soggy, but just keep slogging. We'll soon be on dry ground. We were waist-deep in the Big Muddy, and the big fool said to push on. All we need is a little determination, men. Follow me. I'll lead. We were neck-deep in the Big Muddy, and the big fool said to push on. Unfortunately, the big fool is back, this time miring our nation in another of those witless wars of choice that he had ridiculed when running for president. But, doing the bidding of Israel's corrupt government, Trump attacked Iran. He blustered that the, quote, skirmish would be over in days. Iran would surrender everything. Our gasoline prices would go down. Peace would blossom throughout the Middle East, and world leaders would rally round America. None of that happened. Instead, Trump has splurged $25 billion of our dollars on this foray so far. Iran's leadership has outwitted Trump's feckless Pentagon chief, and they now control the global price of oil. To divert attention from the embarrassment of his needless war, our huckster-in-chief is now doing PR events touting the, quote, grandeur of that billion-dollar luxury ballroom he wants to tack onto our White House. A rich boy add-on that only the billionaire class will ever go into. This is Jim Hightower saying, of all the things America actually needs, he is focused on a sparkly ballroom. And the big fool says to push on. Howdy-ho, folks, and thanks for tuning in to my Hightower Radio Commentaries. And guess what? There's even more Hightower waiting for you online. 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That's jimhightower.substack.com.

0: Donald Trump just led the United States right into a fatal trap that was so obviously being set by Xi Jinping, by Iran, by the BRICS bloc nations. Donald Trump just bought hook, line, and sinker Xi Jinping's facade of flattery, sending the little children out there to cheer for Donald Trump. And that's really all it took for Trump and Marco Rubio while they were in Beijing to attack NATO from the soil of Beijing. The fact that I would even utter this statement is shocking, but nothing should shock the conscience under Donald Trump. So you had Trump and Marco Rubio in China, heading to China, saying NATO is no longer really there for us. I mean, the exact quote from Rubio is, "I supported NATO because," as though supporting NATO is a thing of the past. I'll show you that in a moment. But you see, part of the fatal trap that was clearly being set by Xi Jinping as the leader of the BRICS nations, Brazil, Russia, India, China, South Africa, and of course it now includes Iran and other nations, was to basically use this meeting in Beijing and appease Donald Trump, because Trump so desperately needed to beg Xi Jinping for help about how do we open up the Strait of Hormuz. And so while this meeting was taking place in Beijing, what was really happening, where the action really was taking place, was actually in India, where there was a major BRICS bloc meeting that was taking place, where Iran's foreign minister, Araghchi, was greeted like a conquering hero there in India. As I'm sure you know, because you watch the Midas Touch Network, Donald Trump tossed the relationship with India, built over decades, into the garbage. And Donald Trump attacked Modi and tariffed India. And Donald Trump clearly picked sides, choosing Pakistan over India. And that pushed India away further, entrenching India within BRICS, and especially improving relations between India and Russia, India and China. And so you have this meeting taking place in India with the BRICS nations. And do you think that perhaps, I don't know, maybe the State Department, maybe the Defense Department, maybe somebody would say, hey, so while Donald Trump is meeting with Xi Jinping in Beijing, they're doing a BRICS nation, where what may come out of that meeting is a statement strongly supporting Iran and strongly condemning the United States. Does anybody want to perhaps check on if that's one of the things that may be going on in the BRICS nation? So while I'll talk more about this BRICS meeting in India in a moment, but then separately, you had a Bucharest 9 summit meeting taking place as well, that was attended by Ukraine and numerous NATO countries, and I guess the former allies of the United States. And so you have Donald Trump looking for some transactional bailout from Xi Jinping, while the real action is taking place at the Bucharest 9 summit and the BRICS summit in India, where the new global architecture is being shaped. Now, Xi Jinping, in his meeting with Donald Trump, referenced something called the Thucydides Trap, a term coined by Thucydides about the Peloponnesian War and how the rise of Athens threatened Sparta and ultimately led to a massive war. Xi Jinping basically saying, well, we're the new Athens that's rising. You're Sparta. You're intimidated by our rise. Let's not fall into the Thucydides trap, is what Xi Jinping said. In essence, respect our new chapter where China is the hegemon and the U.S. is number two, or the U.S. is number three. we have now entered a multipolar as opposed to a unipolar international structure, with the strongest pole being China. And that architecture was being drawn, and Donald Trump was too busy sucking up to Xi Jinping. Oh, gee, you're so smart, you're so great, you're so great. But what was really going down was, look at the action in the BRICS. Look at the Bucharest 9. Look at other actions as well, where the United States had to pull out of troops that were committed to Poland because the U.S. right now is running out of money, running out of resources, running out of munitions. Let's just go through this piece by piece right here. So you had the Iranian social media accounts talking about their foreign minister, Araghchi, the minister of foreign affairs, traveling to New Delhi to participate in the meeting of foreign ministers in the BRICS nation, with the BRICS nations during the visit, in addition to attending the BRICS foreign ministers meeting, which will be held on Thursday and Friday, May 14th and 15th, under India's chairmanship, and with a focus on regional stability, multilateral cooperation, and economic resilience. The foreign minister will hold discussions and exchange views with the Minister of External Affairs of India, as well as other ministers. The meeting serves as a prelude to the 18th BRICS summit. Now, China and Russia and India and South Africa and others, they built up BRICS as a counterpoint to NATO, right? So they have this BRICS meeting taking place. And so while that was taking place, what was Marco Rubio talking about? As I said, the fatal trap. Here's Marco Rubio when he's aboard Air Force One talking crap about NATO. You see how the architecture is being written right now? You have Rubio demeaning NATO while BRICS is strengthening, and while Trump is in Beijing, while Xi Jinping is talking about the Thucydides trap. Watch what Rubio says here. Play this clip.
1: The number one state sponsor of terror. That's troubling to me.
2: Yeah, the problem with NATO, and I've been a supporter of NATO throughout my career in the Senate. And one of the reasons why I supported NATO was because it gave us basing rights. It allowed us to have bases in Europe that we could use in a contingency, like something in the Middle East, you know, where you could have planes flying from some country in Europe and actually protecting our national interests in the Middle East, as an example, or in Africa. And so when you have NATO partners denying you the use of those bases, when the primary reason why NATO is good for America is now being denied to us by Spain, as an example, then what's the purpose of the alliance? It starts becoming their allies when they want to be, kind of.
1: Tiger.
2: And look, to be fair, there are countries in NATO that were very helpful to us. I just singling one out, Portugal. They said yes before we even asked, told them what the question was.
1: Poland.
2: So there are countries that, Romania, Bulgaria, others like Spain have been atrocious, just horrifying. So I do think there's some very legitimate questions to ask about NATO, and that is, what is the purpose of being an alliance whose benefit to us is these basing rights, if in a time of conflict like the one we've had with Iran, they can deny us the use of those bases? So why are we there for? Only to protect them, but not to further our national interests? This is a very legitimate question that we need to address.
0: And then Rubio, in this very kind of weird, sycophantic way, then goes, well, you know, it's just so much fun working for Trump because he does things that nobody expects that he's going to do. So much fun working for him. Here, play this clip.
1: So many years. We've had a friendship for so many years. How do you compare this job to everything else you've done?
2: Well, it's quite different, right? The work of a legislator involves constituent service, and it involves writing of legislation, committee meetings, oversight. And I enjoyed doing all of that. And it was an important era in our life. This was a very different opportunity. This isn't the executive branch. Here, you're actually executing on laws. And you're basically executing the president's foreign policy. So I enjoy the role, I enjoy the job, and I enjoy working for this president because he's willing to do what others talk about but don't do. You know, when you say, well, we can't do that, and you'll say, why? That's his question, why? Why can't we do that? Why hasn't this been done before? He is willing to do what others are not willing to do. He is willing to solve unfinished business and not leave it for the next guy or gal. And I admire that, and it's a lot of fun to be a part of it.
0: really. I should mention that there was another big meeting taking place as well. I mentioned the Bucharest 9, I mentioned BRICS, but right before Donald Trump headed to Beijing also, the UK and France chaired a meeting attended by 44 nations, not the United States, including non-European nations such as Bahrain, Australia, Japan, South Korea, and others on building out an international framework to provide security, sans no United States. To take a look right here on what's going on Japanese television, you know, some of the top Japanese programming, and I was looking at this as well, you know, basically says, you know, what Donald Trump wants more than anything is a G2 arrangement, so you could have US and China aligning through China, feeding Donald Trump private deals so that Trump throws out any relationship with Japan, because Xi Jinping will just know, let me try to help Donald Trump personally. And some of the top Japanese programs, you know, we're talking about this over and over again. Oh, another important meeting that I should mention before this Trump-Beijing meeting and before Araghchi arrived in New Delhi was that the Iranian and Omani delegation held technical legal meetings in Muscat, focused on the Strait of Hormuz and arrangements related to the safe passage of ships, according to Iranian media. And they're talking about confirming the Omani and Iranian sovereign rights to control the Strait of Hormuz, to control the traffic, to control what's above, to control what is below as well. Here's just another image right here of Araghchi arriving at this BRICS meeting. The Iranian foreign minister Araghchi landed in New Delhi for BRICS. Brazil, Russia, India, China, South Africa lead it. This is a foreign minister level meeting. And Iran is expected to push for a joint statement from the Chinese-led economic bloc in support of Iranian interest. As I noted before, the U.S. Army also abruptly canceled the planned deployment of the 2nd Armored Brigade Combat Team, 1st Cavalry Division, more than 4,000 soldiers to Poland. Officials gave no public explanation, as the Clash Report explains, though reports point to a major army budget shortfall tied to ongoing operations and deployments. The brigade had already begun preparations, with some personnel and equipment reportedly en route, falling right into the fatal trap. We know what was going on there. The same way the Trump regime removed 5,000 troops, and they're going to remove more from Germany, 4,000 from Poland, right? Poland, where is it located? Right by Ukraine. Why is it significant? Because that's exactly where Russia would go next. What's the message being sent here? Do you see that Donald Trump is signaling? I'm giving you my opinion, but it seems obvious to me. Donald Trump goes to China. Xi Jinping bows to Xi Jinping, submits to Xi Jinping, Thucydides' trap. He sends the signal to Putin, I'm not going to send those additional troops to Poland. Why? Because it's on the eastern flank, closest to Ukraine, closest to where Russia's broader European conquest ambitions are. Trump removed 5,000 troops from Germany. China projecting strength, Trump projecting weakness. And then just to remind you, here's Donald Trump telling Xi Jinping what a powerful leader he is. Play this clip.
3: You're a great leader. I say it to everybody. You're a great leader. Sometimes people don't like me saying it, but I say it anyway because it's true. I only say the truth.
0: Here's Xi Jinping talking about the Thucydides trap and that we're in this time of great economic turmoil. We're this time of great global reordering, restructuring. Architecture is what we're talking about. Play this clip.
4: Currently, transformation not seen in a century is accelerating across the globe, and the international situation is fluid and turbulent. The world has come to a new crossroads. Can China and the United States overcome the Thucydides trap?
0: And if you've been watching the Midas Touch Network, you know we've been talking about how these Middle East countries that were previous allied with the United States are talking about new security architectures. Whether it's Saudi Arabia, whether it's Qatar, you know, when you hear those who are at liberty to speak, or when you hear some of the information that leaks out, it's clear that everybody basically recognizes the U.S. security umbrella in the Middle East is done. The U.S. security umbrella in Asia is done, which leaves Taiwan very vulnerable right here. And Xi Jinping laid down the law right before Donald Trump even arrived in Beijing, saying, we're not talking about Taiwan. Don't even bring it up. It's not even subject to the conversation. Don't threaten us with tariffs. Don't even bring it up. It's not even part of the conversation that we're going to be having right here. So that's the latest of everything, right? This is where we're at. We'll keep you posted every step of the way. Now hit subscribe. Let's get to 7 million subscribers. But, you know, this is, oh, I guess one more thing let me mention quickly here before I go. I think it's important as well. So you have Ukraine training what's left of NATO on drone warfare. Ukrainian drone pilots were invited to train NATO, what's left of it, right? Because the U.S. isn't enforcing Article 5 anymore, to train NATO forces in Sweden and to deliver a critical message to the alliance. They ran these war games. Ukraine was able to once again wipe out basically all of NATO's forces with the Ukrainian drones right away. Right away. That's why you have all these Middle East nations not going to the U.S. anymore. They're cutting deals with Ukraine because Ukraine has the drone technology, the anti-drone interceptors. They know how to use the FPVs, the first-person viewing drones, the unmanned vessels that they have, you know, that they utilize. And so U.S. weaker than ever, Ukraine gaining strength. Obviously, China recognizes the global hegemon right now. Trump basically submitting before our eyes.
5: It is Thursday, the 14th of May of 2026, and you are in West Coast Cookbook and Speakeasy. I am your chef de cuisine, Justice Putnam. Gunner, the English Bulldog, is our snoozing sous chef. And we both will be seating you directly for our especially special daily special, Metro Shrimp and Grits Thursdays. A little bit of jambalaya, a little bit of spice in your life. Oh my. Okay, well, I quickly looked at the weather report much earlier in the morning, mostly to see what was happening around the world. But just before airtime, just before we started speaking into the microphone, I began having a massive sneezing fit. So yesterday it was grass pollen. I'm not sure if I am allergic to grass pollen, but whatever it is, it kind of kicked my butt. So excuse me if I have a little bit of a sniffle or sound a little stuffy. I like to think I have control over it, but apparently I don't. Alrighty, as you know, Gunner and I are, don't tell anybody because I don't want anyone to know so that they will come over here and rob me blind. Don't worry, I've got the neighbors looking out for me, and you know, there's a few security measures here too, just be forewarned. Any people out there with dubious intent. Anyway, Gunner and I are heading north up to Wilsonville, which is just about into Portland proper. And we'll be going to an old church that's been turned into a pub. Yeah. Fancy that. And that's where we're going to have Isaiah's graduating from Lewis and Clark Law School. And we're going to have that bash tomorrow. So we're going to be heading up today and checking in, actually just across the freeway and near the river to where the pub church is. And so make it easy. Gunner, you know, this is a fairly pet-friendly state. There's some outside areas if it's not inclement, and it could be rainy or drizzly. We'll see, but, you know, come on. Gunner's an English bulldog. I think he's genetically predisposed to, you know, take care of any kind of inclement English-type weather. And Portland has it, yes. But anyway, he's coming with me because I don't go anywhere without him. And we're going to come back on Saturday, take a leisurely trip back. Isaiah's actual graduation day is on Saturday. But we'll head on back after that's over, and that'll be a trip. So just about 4 hours to get up there if, you know, as the crow flies. If the crow was driving and not stopping to go to the bathroom. Yeah, I used to make fun of my first wife, my baby mama, because it seemed like she could not get past a rest stop. She had to go and stop at every rest stop. And I used to just say, man. And now I'm like, there's not enough rest stops. What the hell? Give me another rest stop quick. Next rest stop, 60 miles. Forget it. I'm going to the one right now. If the next one's 60 miles, I am not making it. So another lesson to be learned. I became aware at a fairly young age that, and this was the axiom I lived by, that which you make fun of, you will become. So never made fun of bald guys. But actually, am I going bald now? I might have. I prefer to have my hair tight. I used to think, oh, I want to have long hair and have it flowing out from underneath my football helmet. Yeah, in Southern California in the summer, yeah, it's murderous under a helmet, especially a black one. Oh, God. So, yeah, the reason for our coaches saying, no, you got to have a buzz cut wasn't

practicing at Cal Poly, and those weren't black helmets, but they were dark green. And I decided, you know what? It's much more comfortable without all this hair. And then when I decided I wasn't going to play football, because what the hell was I thinking? Yikes. Oh, yeah, I'm going to play football against these guys. People who could run just about as fast and weighed 100 pounds or more than you did. Yeah. You know, there's physics. Mass and velocity. What happens? Ouch. So I was fast and not tiny. But when you're going against people, you know, that are 60 pounds more, 100 pounds more, and let's see, 285? That's what I weighed. 185 was what I weighed in high school. I was about 195 to 205 when I was in college. There weren't very many 300-pound linemen then. But there were guys who, you know, 270, 280, and they were fast. Yep. So anyway, why was I on that? Why was I on that jag? Oh, yeah, long hair. Am I going bald? What I wanted to say is I used to make fun of people wearing glasses, and you know, now I'm wearing glasses. You become what you make fun of. So, how are you? Looks like America is really a shithole country, huh? It used to be great until this guy came in. I mean, everything is turned asunder because this guy is the most put upon person in the history of the world. This assault to take over the United States of America, and this is their titular godhead? Oh my God. Remember yesterday when I was opining on the metaphysical question of, are we in purgatory or are we in hell? Because it's certainly not heaven. So I think we're somewhere, you know, I argued that we're like somewhere between, you know, heaven and hell. And traditionally that's known as purgatory. Is it? Some people call it limbo. I'm in limbo. And so I don't know, maybe we are in hell. Oh God, why? What did we do? All we wanted to do was help people. Equality. And I guess MAGA says, look at the effing universe. It's nothing but chaos. The biggest wins. If some big object smashes into you, it's going to destroy you. Get a clue, loser. And I'm like, I don't care that the cosmos is one chaotic hellhole. This is kind of like a paradise in this little blue orb. Why can't we live it as paradise instead of another part of hell? And I guess MAGA is saying, well, you can run, but you can't hide from the fact that this universe is nothing but violent chaos, burning fire. Okay. Forces beyond imagination. Really? Well, I bet we can imagine that then, now that you mentioned it. So, yeah, I'm a little upset. I hate the idea that, you know, was sort of like an intellectual exercise to say, oh yeah, it's an ethnic purge. It's like Rwanda. And then you go, yeah, but I didn't really think it totally. And then it's proving true. Everything that we took as a warning, they took as a blueprint. Okay. Well, they think the strongest shall survive. But strength isn't just physical strength, as we are seeing with our very eyes. The reason the Confederacy failed is because they had weak minds. And I will posit that by falling into racist ideology makes your mind weak. I like the fact that

Buckley, William F. Buckley Jr., that astute patrician, looking down his nose. He was supposed to have the intellectual heft of the conservative. He was a racist scumbag. His mind was weak. And you look at Trump right now. Now, I'm not a doctor, but I do know that there are behaviors that are magnified when one starts falling into mental decay. And it is presenting itself minute by minute. I mean, he's over in China telling China, oh, yeah, well, Chinese food is like the number one competitor against all of our fast food. And that's quite a statement. Yeah, no shit. What a racist mofo. He's probably going to start talking about how great chop suey is. And chop suey is not Chinese. It was invented by, well, let's put it this way. There was a Seattle Asian Chinese restaurant back in the day. And they wanted to figure out something that Americans would like, and they came up with chop suey, and wouldn't you know it, Americans loved it. Gotta get some chop suey. I remember getting chop suey and going, this is shit. What is this? Somebody said it's Chinese food, and I go, I don't know. I don't think so. And I was right. So I expected him to start extolling the virtues of chop suey. Because he's an idiot. All right. We have a curated show for you today. And since we're going to have a clip show tomorrow, okay, I apologize. I'll try. If I can do something on my phone and be able to get it remotely onto the broadcaster, I will. But even though I have the Dell with me, it's not set up to record and do shows and things like that. That's on the Mac. So we'll see if I can do something on the phone and have an MP3 dropped in. And I don't know if I can do a full show, but we'll see. I have today to figure it out. All right, what do we have in store for you here as we begin this Metro Shrimp and Grits Thursdays in the Bistro Cafe part of West Coast Cookbook and Speakeasy? Jackson County welcomes Oregon's first floating solar project. Soon to be outlawed by you know who. A man who live streams himself saying racially derogatory statements to black people in public settings was arrested and charged with attempted murder after a shooting outside a Tennessee courthouse. And Todd Blanche accused the DC bar of acting as a quote, blatantly partisan arm of leftist causes. The rule of law is a leftist cause. To a fascist and a crook. Well, he's accusing them of those charges for their sanctions against Jeff Clark and Eagle Ed Martin. After the break, we move to the chef's table where Chinese security officials refuse to allow a U.S. Secret Service agent into an historic Beijing temple compound in a tense Trump showdown because, wait for it, he was carrying a gun. Look, when in Beijing, you do as the Beijingers do. Come on. And an EU commissioner warned of long-term jet fuel shortages because of Trump's little excursion. All that and more on West Coast Cookbook and Speakeasy. Bon appétit.

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And you can find us on Blue Sky at NetRoots Radio. Thank you, Tom, for taking care of that. And thank you, Kelly, for taking care of Facebook and Instagram and Stitch, et cetera, et cetera, et cetera. Kelly, Ricky, and Tom are all instrumental in assuring that this powerhouse of resistance continues resisting so powerfully as the founders originally intended so many, many years ago, even though this current MAGA SCOTUS, I don't know. We all said that their originalism was so original, it was a fiction. That's what happens. So ours is the complete truth, okay? So there. Follow me across social media at Justice Putnam. I post the show notes and links diaries on Daily Kos 10 minutes before showtime, so you will have quick access to the actual reportage by the actual reporters, which in this case is Justin Higginbottom from Jefferson Public Radio by way of Oregon Public Broadcasting. I should note, Jefferson Public Radio, the Jefferson part, well, that's Southern Oregon. And actually, they're out of Ashland, Medford area. But nonetheless, Jefferson is the part of the state that says we want to make our own state, which is kind of weird because it's not like being a hippie. If they had their druthers, they'd want to hook up with the Shasta County Nazis. In fact, where the Shasta County Nazis are would be the southern part of the state of Jefferson. Okay, so much for the background. Crews have installed more than 1,700 solar panels on a reservoir in Central Point. The first of its kind project in Oregon will generate revenue for the Medford Irrigation District while conserving water during hot summer months. The panels float on a re-regulating reservoir that the district fills with surplus flows and releases during drier periods. The Medford Irrigation District expects to generate around $75,000 per year for selling solar-generated power, with 10% of that electricity going to low-income households through the Oregon Community Solar Program. This is really a pilot program. I think this could be scaled up. The district will use the money for a slate of modernization projects, including converting canals to enclosed piping. The irrigation communities are looking for more tools in their toolkit to make their water supply last longer, but also have financial resources to be able to modernize their systems that are often 100 and or 125 years old, said Julie O'Shea of the nonprofit Farmers Conservation Alliance, a partner in the project. She said floating solar panels can also prevent evaporation and lower the reservoir's water temperature. Also, apparently these panels can generate quite a bit of heat on their own. And they're finding out that when they put panels out in farm grazing land, that it actually keeps the surrounding areas cooler. So that is something to consider as well, because a lot of people are saying, oh, we can't have solar. We're unable to get oil through the Strait of Hormuz because of you know who.

Kristen M. Hall, Travis Lawler, and Audrey McAvoy at the Associated Press brings us this next offering here in the Bistro Cafe part of West Coast Cookbook and Speakeasy, Metro Shrimp and Grits Thursdays. A man who goes by Chud the Builder and live streams himself saying racially derogatory statements to black people in public settings was arrested and charged with attempted murder after a shooting outside a Tennessee courthouse yesterday, Wednesday. Dalton Etherly, age 28, and an unidentified man were involved in a confrontation that resulted in gunfire, District Attorney Robert J. Nash said in a statement. But Nash wouldn't say why Etherly was at that courthouse in Clarksville, what he was doing, or what prompted the confrontation. Police did not provide the race of the other man. However, a witness who said she saw him loaded into an ambulance described him as black. Both men were transported to hospitals for medical treatment and were stable, the Montgomery County Sheriff's Office said. Etherly was being held at the Montgomery County Jail until bond can be set at an arraignment hearing. Etherly was also charged with employing a firearm during dangerous felony, aggravated assault, and reckless endangerment with a deadly weapon, the sheriff's office said. Jacob Fenley, an attorney listed in court records as representing Etherly in a separate harassment case from November, did not immediately return a phone message. Claire Martin, who works in an attorney's office across the street from the courthouse, said Etherly is well known in Clarksville for antagonizing people to see what he can get them to do, she said. He yells racial slurs at people while filming them. He's not a contributing member of society, she said. Martin did not see the altercation but saw the aftermath. The other man waved at us as he got in the ambulance, she said. In video posted on the website pump.fun, Etherly said he shot a man in self-defense after the man started hitting him. Etherly speaks with paramedics in the clip, one of whom takes note of a wound entry and exit point. Did I shoot myself or did I graze it? Etherly asked. Now, Etherly had been scheduled to appear in court yesterday morning in Clarksville, located about 50 miles northwest of Nashville, over a $3,300 debt owed to a credit company. And that's according to Montgomery court records. The civil case was filed in February on behalf of Midland Credit Management. Court records did not indicate whether Etherly showed up for the status hearing. Online records list the case as open. Now, in addition to the credit debt case, Etherly faces a separate criminal case in which he is accused of becoming unruly at a Nashville steakhouse on Saturday and refusing to pay the nearly $400 bill. According to an affidavit in the case, the restaurant had asked him not to stream inside their business, but he did anyway. When they asked him to stop, he began yelling and screaming and started making racial statements. He was arrested and charged with theft of services, disorderly conduct, and resisting arrest, and released on $5,000 bond. His next appearance in that case was scheduled for July 17 in Davidson County Criminal Court.

0: Devlin Barrett at the New York Times brings us this final offering here in the Bistro Cafe part of West Coast Cookbook and Speakeasy. The Justice Department yesterday, Wednesday, filed a lawsuit against the District of Columbia Bar over its efforts to discipline Trump administration lawyers, escalating the department's feud with legal ethics authorities. The lawsuit defends Jeffrey Clark, a government lawyer in the first Trump administration who sought to undo the results of the 2020 presidential race, and Ed Martin, a current senior Justice Department official. The suit was filed by Todd Blanche, the acting attorney general, and Stanley E. Woodward Jr., the number three official at the Justice Department. In accompanying statements, Blanche accused the D.C. bar of acting as a, quote, blatantly partisan arm of leftist causes. Woodward said that the bar would no longer be permitted to probe sensitive executive branch deliberations. You mean overthrowing the government? The peaceful transfer of power? Adding that lawyers in the federal government must be free to share their candid legal advice with their bosses and colleagues. That position, that lawyers at the Justice Department or other federal agencies are above scrutiny by legal ethics officials, is likely to be challenged by a host of legal profession entities. No shit, Sherlock. Bring it on, Todd. Bring it on. All right, let's get to our break. And when we get back from that break, we will go through weather from around the world and finish up with the stories that we have curated for you today. You are listening to West Coast Cookbook and Speakeasy, and we will be right back.
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5: You're listening to the American Democracy Minute, keeping your government by and for the people. In yet more redistricting news, the South Carolina Senate failed to reach a two-thirds vote to extend their session to redistrict the state's congressional map. Missouri Supreme Court upheld a new congressional map designed to gain another GOP seat by diluting black voting power in Kansas City. In an 87-27 vote May 7th, the South Carolina House approved an extension of the current session to redistrict, but May 12th, the state Senate failed to reach the two-thirds threshold needed. Five Republicans, including State Majority Leader Shane Massey, joined Democrats in stopping the effort. Massey was quoted by news outlet The State as telling his colleagues, "Crushing the minority opposition is not a demonstration of strength." The map endorsed by the White House would have likely unseated 17-term black congressman James Clyburn. The Missouri Supreme Court upheld a lower court's ruling that maps diluting black voting power in Kansas City did not violate the state's constitution and will allow the map to be used in the August primary regardless of a pending referendum to repeal it. The map splits the 5th congressional district along Kansas City's Troost Avenue, dismantling a district held by 11-term black congressman Emanuel Cleaver. We have links to local reporting and more on the erasure of black representation in Congress at AmericanDemocracyMinute.org. I'm Brian Beal.
6: I'm Rick Smith, and this is Labor History in 2. You ever enjoy a cold beer after a long day's work? Well, if you were a worker in the United States from 1920 to 1933, you would have to break the law to down a brew. And on this day in labor history, the year was 1932. That was the day that massive demonstrations for the re-legalization of beer were held in New York City and Detroit. Prohibition had lasted for more than a decade. The outcry for the repeal of the alcohol ban was growing. Mayor Jimmy Walker of New York City decided to hold a parade to support what he called beer for taxation. Mayor Walker argued that allowing the sale of beer would provide more taxes for the federal coffers. Getting beer brewing up and running again would also help cut unemployment, a serious issue in the midst of the Great Depression. 100,000 people answered the mayor's call and marched in the streets for beer. That same day in Detroit, 40,000 marched for beer. Many in the crowd were from the city's working class. One float in the Detroit parade bore a sign that read, "Beer," in giant letters. Around the one-word demand was printed the words farmers, masons, coopers, tinsmiths, carpenters, brewers, and porters. Workers of all types wanted their beer back. Participants in the parade chanted, "Who wants beer? We do!" A little less than a year later, the government answered their call and ended Prohibition.
7: One, two, three. Beer, beer, beer, generally beer, beer, beer.
0: 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For more information, go to laborhistoryin2.com, like us on Facebook, and follow us on the Twitters at Labor History in 2.
7: One, two, three.
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10: An exciting day for old ladies. I'm Bill Newman for the Civil Liberties Minute. So wrote a woman whose name is Patricia about herself to the Andy Borowitz Report. Patricia, age 75, 5'2", and 120 pounds, walks in front of the ICE building in Portland, Oregon, every week, her private protest. Other than the force of her quiet presence, she disturbs no one. But one day last December, three DHS cops grabbed her and arrested her and charged her with obstructing the entrance to a federal building. Fortunately, the video Patricia's friends made of the entire incident showed her obstructing exactly nothing. And so a picture being worth a thousand words, the federal prosecutor had to throw out the case. To Borowitz's question about a message for the three who arrested her, Patricia replied, "Show respect for the rule of law and for others. You are contributing to a culture of hate and violence in our country. I am grateful that I wasn't thrown to the ground or suffered more than a bit of tenderness in my shoulders and neck." Particularly because the mainstream media hasn't reported this story about standing up for the First Amendment, we thought we'd join Borowitz in reporting it. And further report that since her arrest, Patricia has continued protesting at the ICE facility. As she put it, returning to the scene of the crime. My question is, whose? The Civil Liberties Minute is made possible by the ACLU because freedom can't protect itself.
11: This is the story of a very special woman. In a matter of seconds, she turned herself into a great mathematician or an entrepreneur. Her knowledge was limitless and still is. She could also make monsters disappear, especially those that lurked in the shadows under the bed. Once, this woman put back together a teenage girl's broken heart, which had been shattered in a thousand pieces, just by giving her a bear hug. She masqueraded as a regular person at work, but as a superhero at home. Everyone knows her as Gabriella. I still call her Mom.
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13: This program is presented by the Centers for Disease Control and Prevention. For older adults, optimal aging includes preventing injuries, effectively managing existing chronic conditions, and maintaining physical and cognitive health and social engagement. I'm Dr. Linda Anderson, Director of CDC's Healthy Aging Program.
14: The promotion of cognitive health is a critical component of overall good health. Cognitive health among older adults is not just the absence of disease. It's the development and preservation of cognitive abilities such as memory, language, judgment, and remembered skills such as driving. Cognitive abilities enable individuals to maintain social connectedness, an ongoing sense of purpose, and the ability to function independently. In 2013, CDC and the Alzheimer's Association released the second in a series of roadmaps. This roadmap, the Public Health Roadmap for State and National Partnerships, 2013 to 2018, was developed as part of CDC's Healthy Brain Initiative. It reflects the insights and expertise of a wide range of stakeholders at the national, state, and community levels. The roadmap shares the Healthy Brain Initiative's vision of cognitive health as a vital component of overall health and well-being, an area ripe for public health efforts. Specific actions are addressed in four traditional domains of public health. The first is monitor and evaluate. Tracking the health of the nation is a fundamental public health function. Actions in this area include assessments related to cognitive health that help quantify and qualify the public health impact and inform public health policies and strategies. The second domain is educate and empower the nation, which focuses on actions that raise public awareness and improve access to information and resources. The third domain, develop policy and mobilize partnerships, includes actions aimed at ensuring that cognitive health is integrated into a broad spectrum of public health work. The fourth area, assure a competent workforce, focuses on preparing public health professionals to translate current and emerging findings on cognitive health into effective public health practice. This roadmap provides a solid foundation for the public health community to anticipate and respond as new scientific discoveries related to cognitive health emerge. Public health agencies and partners are encouraged to work together on actions that best fit their mission, needs, interests, and capabilities. 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

Thank you for accompanying us here to the chef's table at West Coast Cookbook and Speakeasy, Metro Shrimp and Grits Thursdays. We always begin weather from around the world along the banks of the Rogue River in the Rogue River Valley of Southern Oregon on the west coast of the continental United States of America, where it is currently 55 degrees Fahrenheit, expecting highs in the mid to upper 70s, not so bad. Sunny conditions should prevail throughout the day with winds at a brisk 10 to 15 miles per hour out of the northwest, and then clear to partly cloudy tonight with lows in the mid to upper 40s, winds out of the northwest continuing at 10 to 15 miles per hour, then partly cloudy tomorrow Friday with highs in the mid 70s, winds continuing this time out of the northwest at 10 to 15 miles per hour. So windy conditions are slated to prevail through the weekend. And that's how it is. Grass pollen is very high here in Rogue River. The air quality index for our little town and the region is in the good range at 22 parts per million. And that daytime UV index is very high at level 8. Barometric pressure is falling at 30.19 inches. Visibility is 10 miles and beyond. And relative humidity is at 76%. Weather from around the world is brought to you by a crowd of crowdsourced weather stations that a crowd crowdsources from around the world that is aggregated by the outlawed National Weather Service and the outlawed National Oceanic and Atmospheric Administration, because Sharpies are not involved and neither are Bended Knee. And that makes this forecast truly from the Weather Underground. London is 53 degrees and partly cloudy. Paris is a chilly 48 degrees with rain and a moderate advisory for thunderstorm and flooding. Rome is 70 degrees and currently sunny, but they have a severe warning for thunderstorms and flooding. Kabul is 62 degrees and partly cloudy. Tehran is 81 and fair. Hong Kong is 79 degrees and cloudy. Tokyo is 61 degrees and cloudy. Auckland, New Zealand is 50 and fair. San Francisco, California is 58 and fair. Chicago, Illinois is 58 degrees and sunny. And New York, New York is 61 degrees Fahrenheit and mostly cloudy. And that is weather from around the world, brought to you by a crowd of crowdsourced weather stations that a crowd crowdsources from around the world.

Cameron Adams at the Daily Beast brings us this first amuse-bouche here at the Chef's Table at West Coast Cookbook and Speakeasy Metro Shrimp and Grits Thursdays. Chinese security officials refused to allow a U.S. Secret Service agent into an historic Beijing temple compound because he was carrying a gun. The incident on the first full day of Trump's state visit to China led to an intense half-hour standoff between rival security officials, according to a reporter traveling with Trump. Accompanied by cabinet secretaries and leading tech CEOs, Trump is in China for talks with President Xi Jinping, expected to address major trade disputes, tensions over Taiwan, and the Iran war. Trump was uncharacteristically tight-lipped as he emerged from the first rounds of talks for a tour of the 15th-century Temple of Heaven with Xi. It was from there that members of the press pack accompanying Trump reported on the security incident. According to White House Press Pool Reports, a Secret Service agent accompanying the pool reporters was refused entrance to the Temple of Heaven compound because he was armed. The pool's entry to the temple complex was delayed by nearly a half an hour by a lengthy and increasingly intense discussion between U.S. and Chinese officials after Chinese security refused to allow a Secret Service agent accompanying the pool to enter the temple compound with his weapon. Agence France Press correspondent Danny Kemp reported. A compromise was eventually found, he added, without explanation. As Trump arrived at the temple with Xi, a reporter asked how the talks had gone. It's great. A great place. Incredible. China is beautiful, Trump replied tersely and without enthusiasm. Kemp later posted at 1:25 China time that the press pool were now holding at the temple complex. While U.S. and Chinese officials who are keeping us in a side room have a spirited debate about whether we can move. A follow-up post at 1:41 said Trump was leaving the Temple of Heaven while the pool endured another brief delay. While U.S. staff and reporters had an even more spirited discussion with Chinese officials who several times tried to stop them from leaving and joining the presidential motorcade. The Daily Beast has contacted the White House for comment. Major security initiatives have been rolled out for Trump's time in Beijing, with major roads and public parks closed.

Government allows Hadjikostas at the World Desk of the Associated Press brings us this final amuse-bouche here at the Chef's Table at West Coast Cookbook and Speakeasy, Metro Shrimp and Grits Thursdays. The European Union's Energy Commissioner said yesterday, Wednesday, that while there is no immediate threat to jet fuel supplies, the possibilities of a longer-term shortage could not be ruled out. Commissioner Dan Jorgensen told reporters that any shortage will depend on how the Iran war and the situation in the Strait of Hormuz will unfold, as well as how airlines will react after some companies, including the German owners of the airline Lufthansa, canceled a significant number of flights. Fighting around the Strait of Hormuz, from which a fifth of the world's oil typically passes, has disrupted supplies and caused fuel prices to spike around the world. While Jorgensen said they were not there yet in terms of a jet fuel shortage, he said the bloc's executive arm will start talks with member states on how best to address the situation without offering any specifics. Well, that brings us to the end of our broadcast period for the day, but you do know Netroots Radio broadcasts on, and we will meet up here tomorrow for, in one fashion or another, for Blue Moon Spirits Fridays. So do stay tuned to Netroots Radio all day and all night for all the breaking news as it breaks, and we will meet up here tomorrow, one way or the other, right here in West Coast Cookbook and Speakeasy.

0: is Uday or Kusei. I think he's Kusei, right? This is just, we're abandoning American power. We're abandoning America's position in the world. The Taiwanese have to be scared to death right now about what's going on. I mean, Grandpa, who's losing it, who's falling asleep, whose hands are all covered with bruises, presumably from the anti-Alzheimer's drugs they're giving him by infusion. But who knows? Raja Krishnamurthy, a congressman, has introduced the Six Assurances to Taiwan Act that would codify Reagan's Six Assurances into binding federal law. We need this to stop Trump from selling out Taiwan. So if you, my project for the day is call your member of Congress at 202-224-3121 and tell them to support Raja Krishnamurthy's Six Assurances to Taiwan Act. It's in both the House and the Senate. In the House, it's House Bill 3452. In the Senate, it's Senate Bill 3208. But you don't need the numbers. You can just say support Raja Krishnamurthy's Taiwan Six Assurances to Taiwan Act.
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0: If these billionaires, Trump and the billionaires with him, who have no interest in America other than as, you know, customers, are going to sell us out, we need Congress to stand up.
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back. Will the past the hours, will the Supreme Court hand the GOP a $500 million midterm cash bomb? This is mind-boggling. A ruling out of the Supreme Court could land any day now that will let political parties spend unlimited amounts of cash in lockstep with their candidates. The case is called NRSC versus FEC, and one of the plaintiffs who launched it back in 2022 is the guy who's now the vice president, J.D. Vance. If the court's hard right majority strikes down coordinated party expenditure limits, Republicans could pour hundreds of millions, perhaps billions, into races, working hand in glove with their nominees. Senator Cory Booker warned in an amicus brief with the court that Citizens United already, quote, opened the floodgates to billions in dark money, end quote. Now that same court is poised to blow the doors off. Party committees would suddenly rival super PACs as the favorite launching pad for billionaire cash, with a ruling expected just months before voters head to the polls in November. This is mind-boggling. Meanwhile, why did John Fetterman just hand Trump two massive wins in one day? Yesterday, Pennsylvania Democrat John Fetterman cast the deciding vote to kill a war powers resolution that would have reined in Trump's illegal war on Iran. It's the seventh time he's broken with the Democratic Party on Iran since the bombing began. Three Republicans crossed over to back the measure. It would have forced Trump to stop the war. Fetterman was the only Democrat to vote against it, and the resolution failed 49-50 by a single vote, his vote. Hours later, Fetterman joined every Senate Republican to confirm Kevin Warsh as the new Fed Reserve Chair. Senator Elizabeth Warren said Trump nominated Warsh to be his sock puppet so he can crank down interest rates from the Oval Office. Fetterman claims he'd make a lousy Republican, but his voting record says otherwise. He's the senator Trump openly calls his favorite he's my favorite Democrat. And Pennsylvania voters are watching. You know, every cycle, Republicans find one or two Democrats that they can corrupt. You know, there was a time when it was the former

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1: 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Are we looking at a war with China? 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
2: I'm Rick Smith, and this is Labor History in Two. On this day in labor history, the year was 1938. That was the day the Keene Mountain coal mine exploded near Grundy, Virginia. Described as a flame-belching volcano, the explosion killed 45 and injured three more. It is considered one of the worst mining disasters in the history of Virginia. One surviving miner described the scene saying, quote, "I saw coal carrying cars, motors, slate, and timbers spouted as if from a cannon." The state mine inspector determined the miners had been killed instantly. The mine had just opened the year before and produced 40 railroad cars of coal a day. But the mine was also owned by the Red Jacket Coal Company. In Mingo County, West Virginia, years earlier, Red Jacket had been a key player in keeping the UMWA out, making its employees sign yellow dog contracts and winning injunctions against union organizing. As a member of the Williamson Coal Operators Association, Red Jacket contributed to the hostile anti-union environment that created the conditions for the Matewan Massacre and the Battle of Blair Mountain in the early 20s. They called in Baldwin Phelps detectives to start evicting Matewan strikers from company housing. In the aftermath of the 1938 explosion, new mine safety regulations were demanded. The inspectors were finally given the legal right to conduct inspections over the protest of mine owners in 1941. However, there was no power to enforce the new regulations. The Phipps family commemorated the disaster in its 1965 song, Red Jacket Mine Explosion.

0: such a fright.
1: Labor History in 2 brought to you by the Illinois Labor History Society and The Rick Smith Show.
2: A $31,000 medical bill, a four-week delay for a critical test. And this didn't happen to someone unfamiliar with the system. It happened to someone who spent decades working inside it. Welcome to Code WAC, where we break down how healthcare really works in America and what it means for you and your family. Today, we're talking about insurance denials, hidden incentives, and why getting care

0: can feel like navigating a system designed to stop you. Our guest is Bob Coleman, a retired healthcare professional who spent more than 40 years serving veterans through the U.S. Department of Veterans Affairs as a clinical pharmacist, medical informaticist, and researcher. His work included focusing on improving patient outcomes through evidence-based medicine. Since retiring, he's turned his attention to healthcare system reform, authoring the e-books Unnecessary Deaths and Hostile Takeover, How Wall Street and Congress Hijacked American Healthcare, and How We Can Take It Back.
1: I had a set of specialized diagnostic tests at a cancer center in Seattle. And what I expected was, and led to believe, was my insurance would cover the cost. But when the $31,000 plus bill came,
0: wow,
1: it was a total shock. There essentially was no transparency beforehand and no simple explanation afterwards. And what struck me that after even decades of healthcare experience, it was difficult to understand what and why I was charged, how that price was determined. The experience made something very clear. Billing operates in a different system than care, and patients are largely outside that system.
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0: Welcome back. 34 minutes past the hour, picking up your calls here. CC in Northbrook, Illinois. Hey, CC, what's up?
1: Well, I was reading your article this morning. It's the title, Taiwan on the Trump Puts Taiwan on the Table.
0: Mm-hmm.
1: And I couldn't even really get through it, Tom. It's just that disturbing. It's a good article. I'm embarrassed to be an American.
0: Yeah.
1: And
0: welcome to the club.
1: Yeah, Republicans have an Alzheimer's patient just selling the country for parts. And the system of America, I think, Tom, needs to be just, well, he's tearing it down. It's going to have to be rebuilt. And this is just January 6th, part two. So he's just tearing it down. As you said, we've lost all credibility all out the world. The China's president is just going to eat his lunch. It's embarrassing. I know we can't change horses in the middle of the race with our leadership. But when we get to that point, when Democrats get back on their feet, the system's going to have to be rebuilt, including the Democratic Party.
0: If there's
1: money in politics, the ones who's taking all this PAC money, and Cory Booker comes to my mind off the top. I don't know, but we need a list of who in the Democratic Party takes the most money, or just a list. Now, that doesn't make them necessarily corrupt. It's just the way the system is built right now, thanks to the Supreme Court.
0: Yep.
1: But my main thing, Tom, is I'm embarrassed. Alzheimer's patients. No, let me take that. The Republican Party. Trump is getting too much of fanfare on this.
0: Yeah.
1: The Republican Party. By the time this man gets back to the United States, he should be out of office. It's embarrassing us. I don't know what the Republicans are getting out of this, except, I don't know, do they call that owning the libs? They get some type of joy when we get angry and we pound the table. And this is why I have a problem with the Democrats. There's no reason that this Alzheimer's patient is doing anything. They should be laughing him out of the country. The Jimmy Kimmels of the world, they should be the Democrats should be shadowing him. This man's a laughing stock, and he's making us all a laughing stock. I have no pride in this. I'm a black man. I mean, I've never been proud of the country fully anyway, but I do have allegiance to the country. It's my country. But this embarrassment goes beyond race.
0: It's humiliating. It really is.
1: It's
0: dangerous. It's dangerous. I mean, you know, China's building nuclear weapons like there's no tomorrow. In terms of its power, they've got a drone capacity that we are just beginning to even look at. With now three drone companies that are owned in part by Uday and Kusei Trump. It's like, you know, even our military is a grift. Now we're learning that the FBI is you know, throwing people on the most wanted list at the last minute so that they can claim that they're doing something while the director is an alcoholic incompetent. We've got an alcoholic incompetent, you know, running our Defense Department. That he likes to call the Department of War because he thinks it makes it seem like he's got, bigger manhood or something. I don't know what pathetic.
1: And you're forgetting. You're forgetting their infrastructure. Their infrastructure, China's, they're light years ahead of us in where they're heading with solar power,
0: bullet trains. Yeah.
1: Yeah. And by the way, one more thing, Tom. Japan. I read an article that Japan itself is importing weapons for their citizens.
0: Yeah.
1: I don't know if that's true or not. But
0: I don't know about understand. For their citizens. They're certainly, I mean, they've got very, very strong gun control laws in Japan, but there's a big debate, you know, in Japan about whether they should alter their constitution so that they can once again have nuclear weapons, or not once again, so that they can first, you know, begin having nuclear weapons. The rest of the world has figured out that with, you know, Uncle Crazy, Uncle Diapers here in the White House, that they cannot rely on the United States. The European countries, the NATO countries are freaking out. The Southeast Asia, Taiwan's got to be, you know, the president of Taiwan has to just be agonized.
1: Yes.
0: I mean, you know,
1: he's selling them out.
0: Yeah, no, I'm with you. CC, we're starting to repeat ourselves. Yeah, I got to move along, but you said it so well. Your analysis is spot on.
1: I'm going to call my senator and my congressman today.
0: Say that again.
1: I'm going to call my senator and my congressperson today. Do your assignment.
0: Yeah, tell them to support Krishnamurthy's Taiwan bill. Yeah. CC, thank you. Good talking to you. Bob in Raleigh, North Carolina. Hey, Bob, what's up?
2: Hey, man. First and foremost, Tom, sending you healing energy to Mr. Mateo so you guys get up to full power.
0: Well, thank you.
2: We need you both at full power.
0: Thank you. We're doing our best.
2: In these times of challenge, and then the other thing I was telling Jeremy was, and one other quick thing, the music, yeah, you're right, we're with Louise and the country theme, I'm trying to get a voice as deep as the one singer so I can then go, North Carolina Republicans, bad for North Carolina, bad. But anyway, that's all I need for an ad. So yeah. I'm glad, I'm hoping you feel better. I was telling Jeremy that two things, or three things, on the downside, but one on the up, I guess. If you know, for Trump, he knows nothing about Sun Tzu. You know, the old adage of if you know yourself, you win 50% of the time. If you know your opponent, you win 50% of the time. If you know your opponent and yourself, you win 100% of the time. I've been in sales for over three decades, and that whole body language thing, I would always, you reach for a handshake for his equals. Occasionally, you got a clown who would try to wrench it over, but I can hang in a high bar or on a trellis for 3 minutes, and I was an ex-gymnast, so I let him go a little bit, and then I let them know that not to do that again.
0: Which is what Xi did to Trump today.
2: Yes, exactly. He's demonstrating it's just the most basic level of who's in charge.
0: Yeah.
2: And but the one thing, when you asked what would have he said, what are you going to do about this, Xi to Trump? If it had been President Harris, it would have been, well, beware of the porcupine defense, which is basically how Ukraine has been able to make life tough and actually going to defeat Russia in the end. Yeah. And if for China, you think you're just going to overrun his island, I don't think about it, guy. You're going to pay a hell of a price. Are you willing to pay that your people are going to...
0: Yeah, that's what he should have said. Instead, he said, oh, you're a great leader. We're so happy to be here with you. Please give us some money.
2: And all those other billionaire grifters. I mean, it just makes us look... I know it's with the previous caller. I agree. It's a hard thing. One last uplifting thing is that in the Democratic Party here in North Carolina, the thoughts of going big. We're looking at Mondami, Mayor Mondami, and what he's doing, and that's exactly what we want to do. None of this piecemeal stuff. None of this, Fetterman. Jeez, Fetterman stuff. Mm-hmm. We're do things for the people, get things going fast, quick, but also go for big. Go for big stuff. Go for big investments. Yeah. And so, yeah.
0: I get it.
2: That's it. Now, I will call about the six assurances bill to my representative, and also I got Tillis and Bud. So anyway, but I will call nonetheless.
0: Yeah, I mean, Taiwan is like literally one of the most, if not the most, vibrant democracy on earth. It is
2: absolutely.
0: It's one of the least corrupt, most honest, most well done. They have the literally the world's best healthcare system, which by the way was organized by an American who went over there and showed them how to do it. It's been years since I wrote about it in my book, The Hidden History of American Healthcare. I forget his name. It wasn't Edward Deming. He was the guy who brought, to Japan, just in time and production and stuff. But it was
2: quality
0: another guy.
2: Control. Met him. Yes.
0: Oh, really?
2: Years ago. But yes, I agree.
0: Yeah, an amazing guy.
2: Yeah.
0: Anyhow, Bob, I got to move along. Thanks for the call. It's good hearing
2: Tom.
0: From you. Good talking to you. Thank you. Terry in Chicago. Hey, Terry, what's up?
3: Hey, Tom. Hope you're doing well. This is a little off topic for the day, but it's been on my mind for about a week. Last week, I think it was, came out that Ukraine is killing it with the drone technology over there.
0: Yep.
3: And I'm just wondering, since the Pukes of Hazzard started their own drone company, what's the likelihood that they are selling drones or will be selling drones to Russia?
0: Oh, you mean Uday and Kusay Trump?
3: Yes.
0: Yeah, they've got they're invested. They're invested now in three different drone companies that all now have contracts with the Pentagon. Suddenly, magically, God only knows, Terry. I frankly doubt that any American defense contractor would be selling to Russia. But it wouldn't surprise me. I mean, look at how, you know, China wanted to get some NVIDIA chips. So Trump is bringing Justin Hong all over to China, you know, the guy who's the head of NVIDIA. He's over there to cut some deals. But, you know, the easy way to get them would be through the UAE, because the UAE has a mutual defense treaty with China. Anything that they get from us, they share with China. So what happens? The UAE puts $500 million, $500 million into Trump's crypto company. And then Trump's crypto company now, you know, and of that, about $100 million of that went right into Trump's pocket instantly. And so then Trump says, oh, well, we'll sell you the NVIDIA chips, UAE. And then UAE, you know, presumably sends them to China. So, you know, this is how the dance is being played. So whatever kind of drone technology we come out with, maybe we'll figure out a way to give it to the UAE also, and they can give it to China.
3: Yeah. All right. Thanks. You have a good rest of your day, Todd.
0: Yeah, you too, Terry. But the bottom line is China's already so far ahead of us on drone technology. It's mind-boggling. It's just mind-boggling. We'll be right back. 45 minutes past the hour.
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2: "To discover brilliant, innovative, creative, and original thinking is one of life's rare privileges. 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Because The Last Hours of Ancient Sunlight is a seminal work offering a viewpoint original yet ancient, I see our situation today in a new light, and because of the scope and depth of this work, I find it inspiring as well as disturbing. I rather exhausted superlative in praise of Tom Hartman's book, The Prophet's Way, which I rightly called the most important book I've ever read. But now I find the sequel calling for equal praise, since the issue here addresses the whole of our species, and indeed all species."
1: The Last Hours of Ancient Sunlight, The Fate of the World and What We Can Do Before It's Too Late by Tom Hartman, in bookstores everywhere.
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0: Hey, thanks so much for sharing our program and for reaching out to our stations and sponsors and letting them know that you're listening. It really means a lot to us.
1: One of the most important features of the American experiment is often overlooked. This nation began as a rebellion against monarchy and the doctrine of divine rights. And the founders codified that by creating a secular constitution. No religious test, no state religion, and a clear separation between church and state. They'd seen what happens when religion and government merge, and they designed a system to prevent it. Today, that principle is under renewed attack. 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Welcome back. 9 minutes before the hour. Picking up your calls here. Renee in Sheridan, Oregon. Hey, Renee, what's up?
2: Hey, Tom, I just want to make a comment on that lady who said why the men hate us, hate women so much. Mm-hmm. And my feeling is I'm a DNA person. It's all about the DNA. Women are looked on just for reproduction and making sure the species lives on. And men are all about planting the seed and dying off early. And taking territory. And that's what's happening right now with this strong psychopathic gene, that DNA of Trump and his family. They don't care about anybody. They're true psychopaths.
1: I agree.
2: So, you know, the
1: I'm
2: only
1: not sure
2: thing
1: it's
2: we can do is vote Democratic to people for people that have the softer gene of DNA that women have.
1: Yeah.
2: So, and that's going to, men, and I'm sorry, women aren't going to get elected in our country.
1: Yeah. Well, and that's the problem. And you look at some of the countries, particularly like the Scandinavian countries, where women just, you know, are completely ascendant in terms of, you know, political power. Their countries are very, very well run. So,
2: yeah.
1: You know, we need a lot more women in our politics and frankly, a lot fewer men. It's just obvious. Renee, thank you. Well said. Andy in Vancouver. Hey, Andy, what's up? Andy, you've got the telephone disease. We're looking for a new phone company, by the way. Jeremy, Andy's on line one. You may have to just call him back on the back line. Uncle Russell in Lafayette, Indiana. Hey, Russell, what's up?
3: Hey, Tom. Again, in reference to that call Susie made, you know, why women hate men. Ever since I can remember, as a child, let's take sports, for example, courage, discipline, must win, defeat the opponents. Military training, same thing, courage, discipline, must win, defeat the opponents. Is that a problem? Is that why we're in the situation we're in right now as a world? Because we're on the brink of World War III.
1: Yeah, I know. I don't know that there's any easy answer to this, Russell. You know, it's clearly in our genes. I mean, you know, you look at the difference between bonobos, or however you say it, bonobos, the make love not war monkeys versus the chimps, which are make war not love monkeys, and we're more closely related to the chimps. And there's this 15-year civil war going on right now in Uganda, for example, among two chimp tribes, or among within a chimp tribe. I think that the good news is that what culture proves, by and large, throughout history, is that we can overcome our impulses. We can overcome our DNA. We can lift ourselves above our impulses. The problem is that you've got a political party that has decided that catering and pandering to those impulses is politically advantageous. And, telling men that they are superior and that women are inferior and that women shouldn't even be voting. And then, of course, the whole thing about race, the same message, essentially, white people are the best. These are really, really destructive messages. They're destructive to our children. They're destructive to our society. And sadly, the Republican Party has decided to completely embrace them. You know, we've got a rapist as a president right now.
3: Right.
1: You know, an adjudicated rapist. It's mind-boggling when you think about it. I mean, just absolutely mind-boggling that, you know, that Fox News, these billionaire-owned media operations, and now, you know, CBS with Nepo Baby, David Ellison running it, and soon to be CNN, that these billionaire-run media operations are so successful that they can convince American men to do things that are just heinous, you know, and to think in ways that are toxic, that are actively destructive to not just, you know, our own lives and the quality of our relationships and our marriages and our parenting and our friendships, but our nation, in our politics, our the way that we do business, the way that we govern ourselves, the way that we conduct ourselves in the world relative to other people. All of this stuff is...
3: Yeah, people are so gullible. You know, they believe that crap.
1: Yeah. I have friends and neighbors who watch Fox News, and like, they just, that must be true. I saw it on television, you know? And they have just no idea how they're being manipulated. Russell, thanks for the call. Good to hear from you. Spot on. On the other side of the break, we'll check in with Phil Itner, live in Ukraine. There was a hell of a bombardment at Kyiv overnight from Russia. So hopefully Phil will be there and we'll be able to get through. Stay around. Stick around. We'll get to that.
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1: This is a truly remarkable book that you're going to love. You know, there's a war underway, and a college student discovered that the State Department was lying about it and reported it. He made the national news, and suddenly he was arrested by the FBI and charged with fake crimes. Sound familiar? Well, this was 60 years ago. The war was Vietnam, and the journalist who discovered the lies said so, angering those in power. His name is George Koch, and now he's written a powerful expose about how bullies and parasites have always manipulated the law and exploited others. It's a terrible history. 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
7: We are getting into territory where even if the strait does reopen, it could be beyond a year for gas prices to fully normalize back to their pre-war levels.
8: Nearly half of Americans are cutting back on driving and other expenses due to soaring gas prices.
9: We're likely to see really significant health impacts from these nutrient changes.
8: Rising CO2 levels reduce nutritional content of plants, studies show. Plus,
10: from this tragedy, an immense irony is unfolding.
8: The Iran war really is fueling a renewable energy boom, just not here.
11: All of that irony and more straight ahead from BradBlog.com. I'm Brad Friedman.
8: And I'm Desi Doyen.
11: Stand by for 6 minutes of independent green news, politics, analysis, and snarky comment.
10: Those who fought to keep the world hooked on fossil fuels are inadvertently supercharging the global renewables boom.
11: Finally, something Trump didn't suck at. This is your Green News Report. Okay, Desi Doyen, I don't know what your lead story here is about. I understand that the war has been terminated, according to Donald Trump last Friday. So what fake news do you have for us today?
8: Oh, I only wish that that were true. Oh. As Donald Trump's war on Iran drags on, fuel prices in the U.S., including diesel, are hitting new highs nationally. That is forcing Americans to make difficult choices. According to a new ABC News poll, nearly half of Americans say they are cutting back on driving or cutting out other household expenses to make ends meet. Mm. Goldman Sachs projects that if the Strait of Hormuz is not reopened by July, global oil prices will not return to pre-war levels before 2028, even in a best-case scenario.
11: 2028.
8: Yes, that likely means more price surges and more major economic impacts to come. And with 30% of the world's fertilizer supply also bottlenecked in the Strait of Hormuz, Reuters reports that the International Grains Council and other agricultural organizations have cut their forecasts for next year's harvests, that's crop yields, in 2027. Another food supply warning, but this one results from humanity's burning of fossil fuels. A new analysis confirms previous research showing that rising carbon dioxide in the atmosphere is making food crops less nutritious. CO2 is necessary for plants to grow, but too much CO2 is like junk food, making it difficult for plants to obtain nutrients, causing mineral deficiencies that reduce the nutritional value of humanity's most important crops. Today, rice, wheat, beans, peanuts, chickpeas, and many other crops contain lower levels of protein, iron, and other essential vitamins and minerals than they did just a generation ago. Experts warn of the increased risk of hunger and life-threatening nutritional deficiencies around the world as CO2 levels continue to rise due to humanity's activities.
11: I don't understand. All of these climate deniers over on Fox News told me that more CO2 would be great. It grows more plants. Everything will be much better with more CO2.
8: Yeah, too much CO2 is plant food, like candy is food.
11: Well, I do like candy.
8: Some better news. It is still early yet, but data from around the world increasingly show that the Iran war really is resulting in permanent demand destruction for fossil fuels as governments look to speed up electrification of their economies and secure new domestic energy supplies, primarily renewable energy and storage. And consumers are doing so too. The Financial Times reports that EV ownership has hit a tipping point in China and many other parts of the world, with people buying more electric cars than gas. Demand for rooftop solar is surging in Europe. In the UK, solar panels are now being installed on average every 3 minutes since the Iran conflict began. A surge in rooftop solar begun in the last fossil fuel crisis has helped Pakistan and Spain weather the economic impacts. And Simon Steele, the executive secretary of the United Nations climate talks, relished the irony at a planning meeting for this year's upcoming summit.
10: From this tragedy, an immense irony is unfolding. Those who fought to keep the world hooked on fossil fuels are inadvertently supercharging the global renewables boom. And this latest crisis has made the economic logic of renewables impossible to ignore. Renewables offer safer, cheaper, cleaner energy that can't be held captive by narrow shipping straits or global conflicts.
11: 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I'm Brad Friedman.
8: And I'm Desi Doyen.
11: And this has been your Green News Report.
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13: What? No one knows what it's like to come back from Iraq or Afghanistan unless they were there. 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
1: Back on the line with us, our buddy Phil Itner, the veteran war correspondent, host of the On the Edge podcast. He lives in and based out of Kyiv, Ukraine. Philip Itner on YouTube, Itner Philip on social media. Phil, welcome back to the program. How's everything? I understand you guys were just hammered last night by Russian drones and missiles.
2: Yeah, it was a rough night. And it went on for hours. And I guess the count is somewhere around 600 drones were launched against Kyiv. And 56 ballistic and cruise missiles were launched against the capital. Many of them, we still have very good air defense here, so many of them were shot down, but a few did get through. I had a building get hit about a 15-minute walk from me here. Mm-hmm. So needless to say, a little sleep deprived today.
1: Yeah.
2: The body count was large. I think for the entire city, it was 15. There was an apartment building that was struck, and seven were killed, if I'm getting those numbers right, alone in that one strike. You know, countless other, you know, injuries. They're still pulling people from the rubble. Even just an hour and change ago, there was a bulletin that some children were pulled from the rubble. Still at this hour, so you know it was a massive attack, and it's being called the biggest attack since the initial invasion back in 22. President Zelensky came out with a statement in which he kind of indicated that it might have something to do with the fact that Donald Trump has traveled to Beijing and, trying to send a message to both Trump and Xi about what they can do, the Russians, in this war here in Ukraine and still being able to strike the capital. But, you know, it's all arbitrary, and it's civilians they're hitting.
1: Right.
2: They're not really going for military targeting. If anything, they are trying to hit civilian energy infrastructure, which is a war crime. Mm-hmm. But it was just hours and hours and hours of anti-aircraft, blasts and explosions, and the air raid alert would go on, and then not 5 minutes later, it would be switched off. You'd give it all clear, and then 5 minutes after that, a new air raid alert. So it wasn't just
1: amazing,
2: the sounds of the explosions and everything. It was these up and down alerts of, you know, take shelter. Okay, now it seems the skies are clear. No, take shelter again. And it just, you know, it just wears on the nerves.
1: Yeah.
2: And it,
1: well, which is the
2: and
1: whole
2: that's
1: point.
2: Its intention.
1: Yeah.
2: So
1: I understand in the Kherson area, there's a region where Russia has basically encircled part of Ukraine.
2: I'm sorry, Tom, I lost you there. Can you repeat that?
1: Can you hear me now? Can you hear me now? Hello?
2: No, sorry. Hold on one moment. I'll see if I can change this.
1: Okay, we'll 1, 2, 3, 4, 5. Let me know when you can hear
2: me. We'll just do it with speakers.
1: Can you hear me now?
2: Yeah, I can, yeah.
1: Okay, great. So I understand in the Kherson region that there is a part of Ukraine that has been encircled by the Russians, and they're not letting food or other supplies in or out. About 6,000 people are trapped, and they're trying to starve them out. Is that true?
2: Yeah, we're getting increasing reports about this. I sat down with a reporter who lives in Kherson. She lives in the city, which is still held in Ukrainian hands. Kherson is divided by the river. So the western side of the river is held by Ukraine, and that's where the city and the seat of government is. And then on the western side of the embankment of the river, that's where Russians are. And they send drones and things like that. But they also occupy that part of the oblast, the Kherson oblast. And so they occupy these towns, and they've encircled them with mines, and they hunt people who try to leave with drones. So people are You know, they don't even try and get out because it's so dangerous. If you get in a vehicle, you're a target. But we are slowly getting people who are escaping. They are getting out, and they circle around. They go into Belarus, and that's the only way. That's the only border crossing that they can use to get back into Ukraine. So they go. They have to go into Russia itself, mainland Russia. Then they cross over into Belarus, and then they cross down into Ukraine. And they're bringing stories of bodies being left in the streets for animals to
3: eat,
2: scavenge. And, terrible torture and not letting medicine or food in, lack of drinking water, even people who have wells, because the wells work on electricity, they can't get gas for the generators, so they can't draw water from their own wells, which is how they used to survive. And it's turning into a situation where there's a real bad potential human catastrophe if this goes on for much longer, because they've already gone for months and months now without food, and it's just the Russians have decided that instead of allowing for an escape corridor, which is what they've normally done for civilians, oftentimes when they're either advancing on a city or they're sieging a city, that they'll let them out through they'll set up a corridor and they'll hold it open for
3: they're
2: a while.
3: Not doing that this time.
2: Not doing that this time.
3: Yeah,
2: this time they're starving these people.
3: The other story that I saw is that Ukraine, within Ukraine, there are a bunch of American companies that have manufacturing facilities or other offices, and that Cargill, Coca-Cola, Boeing, Mondelez, Philip Morris, Bunge, These companies have been hit by Russian drones. In fact, Cargill just got hit by seven Russian drones into their major grain terminal, seven drones in just 3 minutes. And that the American Chamber of Commerce is asking the Trump administration to ask Russia to stop hitting American companies in Ukraine. And the Trump administration refuses to ask Russia to stop. Yet when Ukraine struck, along with other targets, perhaps even accidentally, struck an American company's facilities in Russia last week, the Trump administration immediately issued a warning to Ukraine saying, don't hit American companies within Russia. What the hell is going on here, Phil?
2: Well, I mean, it's, this is no surprise. Trump has a preference for Vladimir Putin, and he has a open disdain for Zelensky and Ukraine. I mean, all we have to do is think back to that incident in the Oval, in which he was saying, you have no cards, you might as well surrender, give up, all this kind of stuff. And then Ukraine, it turns out, actually does have a lot of cards, because not a few weeks later after that, they had Operation Spiderweb, which was a groundbreaking drone assault deep into Russia's territory, which hit a huge percentage of their tactical bomber command and assets. It's clear that Trump has a preference for Putin, and
3: he's a Russian asset. I think he has been since the 80s.
2: I agree with you, Tom. I get a lot of flack for this, but I 100% believe that he is a Russian asset. I think he's been compromised by Russian military intelligence, and I think he is doing their bidding. And that includes, destroying us domestically, ganging up with oligarchs on a global level. Many of them are Russian or former Soviet. He's compromised by all the shady financial deals that he did with those oligarchs, who there's no difference between these. Most 99% of these oligarchs are beholden to the Kremlin, so there's really no difference there. We have a Manchurian candidate, I believe. I firmly believe in it. At some point, hopefully, we get a postmortem on this and we learn the truth. But I do firmly believe that he is either a willing participant or a useful idiot, or he's compromised, and so he does their bidding. But one way or the other, Putin's pulling the strings,
3: and
2: we're all paying for it.
3: You got it. We're talking with Phil Edner, the war correspondent based out of Kyiv, Ukraine, live from Kyiv, Ukraine. Phil, I just have 2 minutes to a hard break here. Trump is in China. President Xi has humiliated him now several times. Trump told Xi how wonderful he was. Xi did not respond, literally did not reply. Trump tried to shake his hand and dominate him by flipping Trump's hand over Xi's, and Xi flipped Trump's hand upside down and dominated him with, you know, Trump with his famous dominance handshake, blew up in his face. Xi warned Trump about the Thucydides trap this morning, about, you know, what happens when medium powers rise to great powers and war becomes inevitable. And Trump had no idea what he was talking about and instead blithered about how wonderful Xi is as a leader. He thinks he can flatter this guy into doing something nice. He's brought a bunch of billionaire oligarchs along with him who are all trying to cut deals, including his own son. Is this going to have any impact on Ukraine and Russia?
2: I don't think so. We'll have to see. You know, Xi has been giving munitions aid to Russia openly, but in a sentence that I never thought I would say, I actually agree with both Vladimir Putin and Donald Trump in recent statements that they've made within the last couple of weeks in the run-up to this meeting, perhaps, in that both Trump and Putin have said that the war in Ukraine is coming to an end. And I agree with that. I do think the war is coming to an end.
3: Because Russia's losing it.
2: But here's the thing that Donald Trump and Putin aren't saying, is that the war is coming to an end, but the end result, the conclusion of this war, is will be a disastrous loss for Russia and a historic victory for Ukraine.
3: Yeah.
2: Ukraine is going to be sovereign, and it's going to, you know, be democratic, and it's going to own the territory that is strategically important to it. It might lose some territory that the Russians occupy currently, but the Russians are being repelled. They're being pushed back all over the place, and they're doing very badly on the front lines. And so if the war is to end any time soon, as both Putin and Trump have intimated, it's bad news for Moscow and Putin.
3: Yeah, I absolutely agree with you, Phil. It certainly looks that way. Phil Edner, always great talking with you. Thanks so much.
2: Good talking to you, Tom.

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2: The American middle class is on its deathbed. 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

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A deal was struck beneath.

can safely say Putin owns Trump. There's just like no way to deny that, sadly. So why is Wall Street partying while working America drowns? Despite the Iran war, Trump's chaotic tariffs, inflation climbing past 3.8%, and gas prices crushing family budgets, stock market keeps hitting new highs. Why? The S&P is up 500, is up roughly 30% since Trump's election. Why? Well, it turns out there is an answer to this. Corporate profits are surging on the backs of consumers paying more for everything, while AI investment floods Silicon Valley. Working people see prices climb, paychecks shrink, and confidence collapse, while the richest investors are watching record returns. This is what oligarchy looks like in plain daylight. The Dow doesn't measure how Americans are doing. It measures how much wealth is being funneled to the top while everyone else gets squeezed. And the Dow is telling us very loudly right now, you know, very insistently, yep, the rich people in this country are doing just great. It is so obvious. And now that companies are allowed to have to be monopolies, that you can thank Ronald Reagan in 1983 for that, the order he gave to the SEC, the FEC, and the Justice Department to stop enforcing the antitrust laws. Now that they're allowed to become monopolies, they can just rip us off all they want. We have no choice. Where else are you going to go? Right? It's...

0: Peter Galluli is the CEO of the wellness company, changing healthcare, starting with the medical emergency kit. 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No more waiting to see your doc sitting in a crowded ER or emergency care or the pharmacy. Your prescriptions are in your emergency medical kit. Peter, welcome to the program. Tell us about this.
1: Thanks for having me. Yeah, our emergency medical kits are really taking the country by storm. We've helped protect over a million Americans, and it pinches myself when I even say that. Meds like you just mentioned, things like amoxicillin and antibiotics, every American is going to probably get a prescription for these in the next couple of years, right? It's always something. People everywhere are fed up with going to the doctors, fed up with waiting in line for urgent care, and we all know that the best time to address a sickness is the morning you feel that scratchy throat or the runny nose. Rather than trying to wait it out, you need to have medicines on hand in your medicine cabinet today to take. 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It took us a long time to build out this infrastructure that allows us to do this, but a lot of Americans are taking advantage.
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5: Is labor history in tune. On this day in labor history, the year was 1938. That was the day the Keene Mountain coal mine exploded near Grundy, Virginia. Described as a flame-belching volcano, the explosion killed 45 and injured 3 more. It is considered one of the worst mining disasters in the history of Virginia. One surviving miner described the scene saying, quote, "I saw coal-carrying cars, motors, slate, and timbers spouted as if from a cannon." The state mine inspector determined the miners had been killed instantly. The mine had just opened the year before and produced 40 railroad cars of coal a day. But the mine was also owned by the Red Jacket Coal Company. In Mingo County, West Virginia, years earlier, Red Jacket had been a key player in keeping the UMWA out, making its employees sign yellow dog contracts and winning injunctions against union organizing. As a member of the Williamson Coal Operators Association, Red Jacket contributed to the hostile anti-union environment that created the conditions for the Matewan Massacre and the Battle of Blair Mountain in the early 20s. They called in Baldwin Phelps detectives to start evicting Matewan strikers from company housing. In the aftermath of the 1938 explosion, new mine safety regulations were demanded. The inspectors were finally given the legal right to conduct inspections over the protest of mine owners in 1941. However, there was no power to enforce the new regulation. The Phipps family commemorated the disaster in its 1965 song, Red Jacket Mine Explosion.

0: physical test. And this didn't happen to someone unfamiliar with the system. It happened to someone who spent decades working inside it. Welcome to Code WAC, where we break down how healthcare really works in America and what it means for you and your family. Today, we're talking about insurance denials, hidden incentives, and why getting care can feel like navigating a system designed to stop you. Our guest is Bob Coleman, a retired healthcare professional who spent more than 40 years serving veterans through the U.S. Department of Veterans Affairs as a clinical pharmacist, medical informaticist, and researcher. 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Since retiring, he's turned his attention to healthcare system reform, authoring the e-books Unnecessary Deaths and Hostile Takeover, How Wall Street and Congress Hijacked American Healthcare, and How We Can Take It Back.
1: I had a set of specialized diagnostic tests at a cancer center in Seattle. 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There essentially was no transparency beforehand and no simple explanation afterwards. And what struck me that after even decades of healthcare experience, it was difficult to understand what and why I was charged, how that price was determined. The experience made something very clear. Billing operates in a different system than care, and patients are largely outside that system.
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0: 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One of the most important features of the American experiment is often overlooked. This nation began as a rebellion against monarchy and the doctrine of divine right. And the founders codified that by creating a secular constitution, no religious test, no state religion, and a clear separation between church and state. They'd seen what happens when religion and government merge, and they designed a system to prevent it. Today, that principle is under renewed attack. We're seeing increasing efforts to blur that line, including events like America Prays on May 17th, where government and religion intersect in ways that raise constitutional concerns. 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Welcome back, 35 minutes past the hour. What's on your mind today? Nick in Baltimore, Maryland. Hey, Nick, what's up?
1: Hi, can you hear me, Tom?
0: I can.
1: Okay, good. Listen, first off, I thought one thing that you did a few weeks back, when you talked about how the GI Bill was able to get folks to where they could be major contributors to the tax base, and I think the Dems need to do something similar to that in terms of putting down all the things that, first of all, Trump has done to hurt folks and do it repeatedly the way that he did with the President Obama's birthday. His birthplace thing,
0: mm-hmm.
1: which was a lie.
0: Right.
1: Instead, have truth going out there, one thing after the other. And I'm going to cut off what I'm saying to you real quick. And the other night, when I heard that he wanted $10 billion from IRS, you know what I said? When is it going to be enough? I mean, can he just give us a number?
0: Yeah.
1: And we give it to
0: him. There is no number for Trump. Well, Don Jr. apparently said that he thinks that when Trump leaves office, they will be the richest family in America. Now, I've been trying to find a validation of that mm-hmm. quote. I haven't been able to find it, but I've seen it quoted mm-hmm. in multiple places. Mm-hmm.
1: Can I ask you a question? Do you think these people, this may be a stupid question, but do you think there are ever times like, you know, when they're by themselves, that they have to know that they're lying and stealing and doing all these horrible things? You don't think that they have any conscience at all?
0: No, this is what the Trump family has been doing. This is what Grandpa, this is what Fred Trump did. This is how he made his living. His father made his living running a whorehouse. Fred mm-hmm. made his living running as a slumlord and mm-hmm. and lying to even his own renters. He created these phony companies to, quote, pay for repairs and would use some of the rent to pay for repairs. All that money just went in his own pocket. I mean, Fred had all these grifts. He was arrested at a Klan rally. He got busted in 73 by the feds for refusing to rent to black people. His son Donald was writing C on applications for colored so the people wouldn't get rented to. Donald picked up the grift and became a professional grifter when his older brother Fred died of alcoholism because he didn't want to get in on the grift. And now he's got his kids are all in the grift.
1: Yeah, but what about the folks that are helping them? I mean, I'm talking the Bondies.
0: They're grifters, too. Pam Bondi took $25,000 from Donald Trump when she was her office started investigating in Trump University on behalf of Floridians who'd been screwed. And when she took the $25,000, she dropped the investigation. For 8 years, she was the attorney general for the state of Florida while Jeffrey Epstein was raping little girls and never once looked at it.
1: Mm-hmm. Well, I remember that piece. I don't understand why folks don't get on that, but I just got to believe they have some type of conscience, but maybe they don't. But
0: there are people who don't have a conscience, Nick. It's between 1 and 3% of the population. They're called sociopaths or psychopaths, and that is Trump and apparently his children.
1: Unfortunately. Well, thank you for what you do because there's so few stations like yours out here. I'm retired now. I'm hooked on Sirius. And programs like yours and Stephanie's are providing a real service.
0: Well, thank you,
1: to
0: Nick.
1: Us all
0: thank you, Nick.
1: The trash is out here.
0: We try our best. So, Nick, appreciate the call. Thank you. Jean Marie in Lakewood, Washington. Hey, Jean Marie, what's up?
2: Oh, thank you, Tom Hartman. First of all, I want to thank you for what you do. You give me, despair is not an option, and you give me hope. So, and it's a verb. And I wanted to say, in your discussion about male versus female attributes, and you said that testosterone was a very dangerous drug, I wanted to mention, I'm a farm girl. I'm in my 70s, but I grew up on a farm. I love animals. I'm an old retired nurse, and I watch a lot of veterinary programs, and they very often say, if they have a corral of horses, if you want them to be safe and harmless to people and little kids that wander in, you geld them.
0: All right, you castrate the male horses, yeah.
2: Yeah, you castrate them. And if you've ever been attacked by an uncastrated goat, you'll know what I'm talking about, or a goose.
0: Yep.
2: And I want to say I'm married, and I have a son and a wonderful son-in-law, so I'm not against males altogether, but I would say there's an indigenous concept, and it's a symbol that I have on my, that I got somewhere, that is a balance of male and female energy in hopes for.
0: The yin-yang thing.
2: So I just wanted to mention that, yes. And then the other thing I wanted to say is, I know that you are a Christian, and I wanted to say I started going to church after 7 decades of not going to church. And I wanted to say I wish we could fix our language, our terminology, and say, instead of white Christian nationalists, call them non-Christian white nationalists.
0: Yeah.
2: Jesus would never meet in a Pentagon, never.
0: Yeah. Phony Christians.
2: I love Dr. Bandy. Yes. Yes, absolutely. And then Dr. Bandy Lee, another wonderful woman, she was right on. And I was a mental health nurse when I worked part of the time. And Trump, because he is a psychopath and a sociopath, like you said, he would not have been admitted to our service in California where I worked, because he would be dangerous to any nurse that entered his home. Yeah. He's a self-avowed sex offender. And I wanted to mention that. And then I wanted to mention, and I apologize for blabbing on and on, I'm from Fire Country, California. We moved up here to Washington because our insurance went to $3,000 a month for fire.
0: Whoa.
2: And we lived on a dead-end road in the mountains, and I don't run that fast anymore.
0: Mm.
2: And it's real. But I thank you, thank you, thank you.
0: You're welcome.
2: For what you do.
0: Jean Marie, thank you for your kind words and spot on. I can't disagree with anything you said. Very well said. Thank you. John in Minneapolis. Hey, John, what's up?
3: Yes, I wanted to say, I think we have to be really careful when we attribute characteristics, you know, of men or women or children to their DNA, because I think that's called biological determinism. And, you know, then the next thing is, well, we should probably, you know, play with the DNA to make people a certain way or whatever. I think that we are really the result of our culture and what is reinforced over many, many years. You know, perhaps Donald Trump, if he grew up in a different family, may have been a totally different person. I'd like to think so. And I think that we can attribute the rise of, I call it machoism, to neoliberalism, because you can almost draw a straight line from after, you know, Ronald Reagan, and just in the culture, how violence, you know, machoism has really been part of popular culture, where if you go, you know, into the 60s and 70s, that was not the case. I mean, you can look at, you know, programs on TV and how gender was played out. I mean, yeah, there was a lot of misogynist, and women did not have legal protections that they do have now, that are, you know, essentially being taken away, in the same vein that black and brown people are having their rights taken away. But I do think it's really as a result of our economic thinking and the ideology of neoliberalism that has such a powerful play on it. I mean, I don't know. What do you think? I mean, I think it's, you know, it's partly DNA, but I think epigenetics, you know, and I think also you know, what people find acceptable as a cultural milieu that they live in has changed to the degree that, you know, it's in. You know, macho is in.
4: Yeah, the predators
3: so,
4: took
3: anyway,
4: over.
3: I just wanted to...
4: There's a famous painting hanging in the Smithsonian. Forgive me for forgetting the painter. It's from the early 1800s, late 1700s. And it's a painting of about 15,000 Native Americans massing from two different tribes for a grand battle. And the grand battle was playing lacrosse. And this is how the dispute, it was a territorial dispute. And this was how the dispute was settled, was by playing lacrosse. They invented the game as an alternative to warfare. This was from the Iroquois Confederacy. Similarly, there was a famous battle between the Hurons and the Narragansetts. I'd have to go back and look. I wrote about this in my book, The Hidden History of American Democracy, and where they actually were hitting each other. But what they did was called counting coup, C-O-U-P. And a coup was when you injured, disabled, or drew blood from the other person, not when you killed them. The object of the war, and it was an actual war, the object of the war was to never kill anybody. But and once you took somebody out, once you disabled them, they had to leave the fight. And the goal was to get as many of the other guys out of the fight as possible, to the point where the imbalance was so great that it was obvious who the victor was. The goal was never to kill people. And when Europeans came in with European warfare, where the goal is to kill everybody, these people were absolutely horrified. They had spent 10,000 years figuring out how to have conflict without having death. War may be in our DNA, but culture can overcome it. And I think that's you know one of the grand lessons of history of the arc of history, and one that frankly America needs to learn. So, John, I get your cautions, and I'm not advocating eugenics or anything like that, or tinkering with our DNA. But you know, to the extent that we do have built-in propensities that you can track back to chimps, we also have a mechanism called culture to deal with them. John, I got to run, but thanks for the call.
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0: This is a truly remarkable book that you're going to love. You know, there's a war underway, and a college student discovered that the State Department was lying about it and reported it. He made the national news, and suddenly he was arrested by the FBI and charged with fake crimes. Sound familiar? Well, this was 60 years ago. The war was Vietnam, and the student who journalist who discovered the lies said so, angering those in power. His name is George Koch, and now he's written a powerful expose about how bullies and parasites have always manipulated the law and exploited others. It's a terrible history. 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
1: Hey, Tom Harpin here. In my new book, Threshold, The Crisis of Western Culture, I'm looking at the deteriorating state of our planet, where the dynamics of environmental, economic, and population change are boiling over the limits within which society can function. I'll be busting the myths and ideologies of religious fundamentalism, capitalism run amok, male domination and hierarchy, and militarism that are draining our world of its natural and human resources and engendering the suffering of millions for the benefit of a few. Threshold examines cultures that have thrived from the mother city of Corral, Peru to modern Denmark, and targets five areas of policy, national, religious, economic, corporate, and environmental, for specific and immediate reform. Radical in scope and boldness, but simple in its common sense logic, my book Threshold illustrates the mistakes we have made as a culture, as a country, and as individuals, and provides the inspiration and motivation that you're looking for to build a better, more sustainable world for all. It's available in fine bookstores everywhere. Threshold.
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0: Hey, thanks so much for sharing our program and for reaching out to our stations and sponsors and letting them know that you're listening. It really means a lot to us. Welcome back. 9 minutes before the hour. Picking up your calls here. James in Spokane, Washington. Hey, James, what's up?
1: Oh, my friend, how are you?
0: I'm great, but I'll get better. Hopefully.
1: Hold on a second. I think I got... Yeah, sorry about that.
0: All good.
1: I want to say this one thing first. The really corrosive thing, I think, in our society is hate. If we can just stop, even our adversaries, even the people that have done us wrong, stop hating. Because I was raised as a Catholic. I know the New Testament really well. I think that's the only really relevant part of the Bible for everybody.
0: I think it's healthy and, stuff. I every morning I have a little period of time when I pray for members of my family and people I care about and what's going on and everything. Mm-hmm. And I've been including Trump in my prayers. I think it's healing
1: Thank
0: me.
1: You.
0: I don't know if it's healing him, but.
1: Absolutely right. We know medically how hate, negative feelings, and inspirations raise your blood pressure.
0: Yep.
1: You tend to frown more. You tend to sneer more. Whereas if you bless things, it's much easier to smile.
0: Yeah.
1: And the other reason for that is, Tom, religiously or not, however you look at it, if you don't believe there's a personified God, then it's the universe. The universe is one thing. It's a bunch of energy fields. None of them are separate in any way, shape, or form. You're a part of it. It's a part of you. You're cursing any of it. You're cursing yourself quite clearly, emphatically, and directly.
0: I agree.
1: If you bless any of it, you're blessing yourself.
0: When I was a little kid, there was a show that came on before the cartoons every Sunday morning that my brother Steve and I used to sit and watch. It was just a little 15-minute kind of inspirational moment, but it started with a picture of a pair of hands lighting a match and then lighting a candle. And there was a song, and the song said, "If everyone lit just one little candle, what a bright world this would be." And I'm not going to try and sing it. My singing voice is terrible, particularly with a cold. But that's always been meaningful to me, actually. It kind of became my life motto, you know, is like my job is to light my candle or to light any candles I can to enlighten the world. So, I'm with you, James.
1: Rather than shade. Yeah. And Tom, you know, when I talked to you last time, we talked about the middle class and how it's kind of misrepresented in this country.
0: Yeah.
1: And you are, in fact, a member of that. But you're a good man. You're a man of honor. I wouldn't care if you had all the money in the world because I know you do the right thing with it, the good things with it.
0: Yeah, well, I don't.
1: But the billionaires are lunatics.
0: You know, we're doing okay.
1: Yeah, but in any case, you get my meaning.
0: Yeah, I do, James.
1: The top 1% has 33% of the wealth. I'm sorry, 33% of the wealth. The 9% below that would be between 91 and 99 or whatever, has 36% of the wealth.
0: Right, and the bottom half of America has 94%. Yeah. James, I've got to move along. Your points are very well made. Thank you very much. Joe in Chicago. Hey, Joe. My apologies for the delay in getting back to you. What's up?
2: I wanted to mention something that when people say Trump has symptoms of being Alzheimer's, that just seems really incorrect. People with Alzheimer's don't talk nearly as much as he does. He doesn't have a personality change. He's still a bad person that remains a bad person. He's very clear when he's speaking of who is, he knows who is the people he doesn't like are.
0: Yeah, I've been saying this for a long time. I think he has age-related cognitive decline, but I think his basic baseline problem is that he's a psychopath and a malignant narcissist.
2: Yes. He's a very demented person, but it's not Alzheimer's.
0: Yeah.
2: Ronald Reagan showed Alzheimer's when he forgot that he campaigned against nuclear treaties and then decided...
0: No, my mom died of Alzheimer's. I know what it's like. I mean, I've seen it up close and personal. That's not what Trump has.
2: I just want to also make a...
0: But I do think he's taking anti-Alzheimer's medication. This is just my guess, but I think that... Because it's given through infusion in the back of the hand.
2: Yeah, he's definitely taking a lot of drugs. But I want to just make an observation about Fetterman, who wrote this op-ed in the Washington Journal, justifying his positions on immigration and Israel and the ballroom that he supports. And what he doesn't mention is that none of these things are done through democratic normal processes. They're all done through autocratic abuse of our democracy.
0: Yeah.
2: And he makes no mention of this. And the fact that he is all in on this completely autocracy takeover of democracy is extremely alarming.
0: Yeah, he's in bed with Netanyahu is what's going on.
2: Yeah, of course. Yeah. So that's all I have for today.
0: And every cycle, the Republicans find one vulnerable Democrat that they can buy off, they can threaten, they can elevate, they can, you know, whatever. It was Kyrsten Sinema and Joe Manchin the last time. Before that, it was Joe Lieberman. Now it's, John Fetterman. It's a tragedy. Joe, thanks for the call. I'll be right back with you.

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9: Those who fought to keep the world hooked on fossil fuels are inadvertently supercharging the global renewables boom.
8: Finally, something Trump didn't suck at. This is your Green News Report. Okay, Desi Doyen, I don't know what your lead story here is about. I understand that the war has been terminated, according to Donald Trump last Friday. So what fake news do you have for us today?
10: Oh, I only wish that that were true. Oh. As Donald Trump's war on Iran drags on, fuel prices in the U.S., including diesel, are hitting new highs nationally. That is forcing Americans to make difficult choices. According to a new ABC News poll, nearly half of Americans say they are cutting back on driving or cutting out other household expenses to make ends meet. Mm. Goldman Sachs projects that if the Strait of Hormuz is not reopened by July, global oil prices will not return to pre-war levels before 2028, even in a best-case scenario.
8: 2028.
10: Yes, that likely means more price surges and more major economic impacts to come. And with 30% of the world's fertilizer supply also bottlenecked in the Strait of Hormuz, Reuters reports that the International Grains Council and other agricultural organizations have cut their forecasts for next year's harvests, that's crop yields, in 2027. Another food supply warning, but this one results from humanity's burning of fossil fuels. A new analysis confirms previous research showing that rising carbon dioxide in the atmosphere is making food crops less nutritious. CO2 is necessary for plants to grow, but too much CO2 is like junk food, making it difficult for plants to obtain nutrients, causing mineral deficiencies that reduce the nutritional value of humanity's most important crops. Today, rice, wheat, beans, peanuts, chickpeas, and many other crops contain lower levels of protein, iron, and other essential vitamins and minerals than they did just a generation ago. Experts warn of the increased risk of hunger and life-threatening nutritional deficiencies around the world as CO2 levels continue to rise due to humanity's activities.
8: I don't understand. All of these climate deniers over on Fox News told me that more CO2 would be great. It grows more plants. Everything will be much better with more CO2.
10: Yeah. Too much CO2 is plant food, like candy is food.
8: Well, I do like candy.
10: Some better news. It is still early yet, but data from around the world increasingly show that the Iran war really is resulting in permanent demand destruction for fossil fuels as governments look to speed up electrification of their economies and secure new domestic energy supplies, primarily renewable energy and storage. And consumers are doing so too. The Financial Times reports that EV ownership has hit a tipping point in China and many other parts of the world, with people buying more electric cars than gas. Demand for rooftop solar is surging in Europe. In the UK, solar panels are now being installed on average every 3 minutes since the Iran conflict began. A surge in rooftop solar begun in the last fossil fuel crisis has helped Pakistan and Spain weather the economic impacts. And Simon Steele, the executive secretary of the United Nations climate talks, relished the irony at a planning meeting for this year's upcoming summit.
9: From this tragedy, an immense irony is unfolding. Those who fought to keep the world hooked on fossil fuels are inadvertently supercharging the global renewables boom. And this latest crisis has made the economic logic of renewables impossible to ignore. Renewables offer safer, cheaper, cleaner energy that can't be held captive by narrow shipping straits or global conflicts.
8: Irony indeed. For much more on all of these stories and the ones we couldn't get to today, check out our website at greennews.bradblog.com. I'm Brad Friedman.
10: And I'm Desi Doyen.
8: And this has been your Green News Report.
11: Isn't it irony? Don't you think? 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
1: Hey, welcome to the third hour of our program. So J.D. Vance yanks medical money from California in a naked political hit job. Vice President J.D. Vance announced yesterday that he's freezing $1.3 billion medical payments to California, the largest deferral the federal government has ever made. He claims it's all about fraud. California's leaders aren't buying it. Governor Newsom's office shot back. We hate fraud, but that's not, in all caps, what this is. They say Vance and Oz are targeting in-home services that keep seniors and disabled folks out of nursing homes. The administration already pulled the same stunt in Minnesota, and the CMS itself admitted to using errant figures, you know, wrong numbers they basically made up, to justify another fraud probe in New York State. They're threatening every blue state next. This isn't fraud enforcement. This is federal extortion, weaponizing health care to punish states that refuse to bend the knee to Donald Trump. This is just wrong. Meanwhile, are Missouri Republicans about to soak working families with a tax bait and switch? Missouri voters are being asked to gut their own state income tax this year, and experts say the math is devastating. The state pulls roughly 65% of its general revenue from income taxes. If you eliminate the income tax, the lawmakers get sweeping new powers to jack up sales taxes on everything from gasoline to home repairs to prescription drugs. The Missouri Budget Project estimates working families would pay about $500 a year more, while the state's eight billionaires walk away with massive tax breaks. This is called regressive taxation, right? Stop taxing income tax so that people with really high incomes, don't have to pay the tax, but start taxing the things that average working people buy so they pay the tax rather than the billionaires. House Minority Leader Ashley Ons called it a game pushed by, quote, the bootlickers in the Missouri GOP. She warns the plan blows a $9 billion hole in state revenue. If this thing passes, schools, roads, and seniors will take the hit. And the billionaires, hey, they get to, you know, walk away completely intact. They write the menu, as it were. So what's on your mind today? Francesco in Sarasota, Florida. Hey, Francesco, what's up?
2: Hi, Tom. Thanks for taking my call. And I think we're just about the same age, so you'll be familiar, I think, with some of the books that had an influence on me. I read, as teenager, All Quiet on the Western Front. And what I learned from that is that as much as the enemy might be vilified, he's more similar than we think.
1: Yeah, it was a brilliant book about World War One.
2: Oh, yes, from the German perspective, mm-hmm. actually. And then I read Hiroshima, which taught me a couple of things, the degree in which human beings can be cruel to one another. It also gave me an answer when people say, and when you discuss with them, well, we can't let this country or that country have a nuclear weapon because they're crazy enough to use it, without ever seeing the irony of that statement, you know. And then the song, The Universal Soldier, which talks about the fact that it's the soldiers, millions of them on all sides, that are willing to go out and kill each other.
1: Yeah, Buffy St. Marie's famous song.
2: Yes. Without these leaders, without those people, these leaders could not do the damage and inflict the suffering that they do. It's a very good song. Unfortunately, it wasn't in favor because it did put soldiers in a bad light. But anyway, just speaking of that, I wanted to say, that Trump did not fall from the sky. He was elected twice by the American people. And I think until we really face the ignorance, greed, racism, and perhaps the fear that exists in this country, really face it head on and the spotlight is on Trump, that's good. But I think until we face that he was elected by a majority of the people this a second time, the first time he didn't get the And as I said to your screener, because he said that to me, well, the first time, he didn't get the popular vote. I said, well, in my opinion, if he had gotten 10 million votes, it would have been an indictment.
1: I think the thing you have to add, though, Bill, to your list of, hate and fear and greed and racism, and I would add misogyny, is the billionaires who profit off this and promote it. The Murdoch family, the Ellison family now, the billionaires who own, I'm not sure who owns the media company now. It was the Dickey brothers for a while. You know, the 1500 radio station, right-wing radio stations, the billionaires who own the other two right-wing television networks, One America and Newsmax. Those people, I think, are far more responsible for this. And the five Republicans on the Supreme Court who made all this possible, these corrupt Republicans, they're far more responsible for this than the average idiot, you know, who lives down the street from you, who watches Fox News and wears a red hat and goes, yeah, cool. He's the victim as much as the rest of us are.
2: Propaganda is certainly an effective tool. We've seen that throughout history.
1: Oh, yeah. It's the key to the whole thing.
2: Yeah, it really is. But anyway, I like your don't despair idea because, I say to my girlfriend who tries to be a very positive, person for kindness and writes a blog and all that, and I say, even if you're rolling the rock up the mountain like Sisyphus and there's not a lot of history to support you, I say that it's a noble cause anyway, and that's what I believe.
1: This was Franklin Roosevelt's message when he became president in the midst of the Republican Great Depression. I mean, a third of America was, to quote him, ill-housed, ill-fed, ill-nourished, or something like that. There were three. But his point was, he said, we have nothing to fear but fear itself. And then he went on to say, nameless, paralyzing fear in the face of obstacles. I'm not quite perfectly quoting it, but damn close. And I think the nameless, paralyzing part of it was the key to it, that despair stops us from taking action. And that's why I say despair is not an option, because despair is crippling. And despair is, by the way, what they want us to have. It's what every autocrat wants. They want people to despair. And we cannot indulge that. We cannot go there. It's, we have to fight back. We have to know that the arc of history works, is on our side, not on the side of these right-wing billionaires, these greed heads, these psychopaths, these people who are infected with the modern day version of hoarding syndrome. History is on the side of the good people. Francesco, thank you for the call. Well said.
2: Yeah. Thank you.
1: Yeah, sure enough. Good talking to you. 14 and a half minutes past the hour. Back with more of your calls in just a minute. It's the Tom Hartman Program, exposing the con in conservative. I'll be right back with you.

0: This is the Tom Hartman Program.
1: Speaking the truth, some multinational corporations would really rather you didn't know all about. I'll be right back with your phone.

0: One of the most important features of the American experiment is often overlooked. This nation began as a rebellion against monarchy and the doctrine of the divine right, and the founders codified it by creating a secular constitution. No religious tests, no state religion, and a clear separation between church and state. They'd seen what happens when religion and government merge, and they designed a system to prevent it. 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We can recover the American dream we lost 30 years ago to Reaganomics and the Reagan-Bush-Clinton-Bush era. We're all in this together. 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Hey friends, Tom Hartman here to tell you about my brand new book. It's called The Tom Hartman Reader. Tom Hartman Reader is unlike any of my other books. It's a collection of my best and most revealing writings that I think you need to know. Tom Hartman Reader covers everything from my fierce commitment to Jeffersonian democracy to my steadfast opposition to the corporatization of America. Also, it more clearly identifies the root cause of so many of our social and environmental ills. The Tom Hartman Reader will give you essential information and explore solutions to questions like, how do we keep our schools from treating children like assembly line products? Why is it that attention deficit disorder is not an affliction? Or what cloudy Germany can teach us about solar energy? And much, much more. Not only will you gain vital substance on a wide range of topics in the book, but the Tom Hartman Reader will inspire you to action. It's time to educate ourselves on the world around us, why it got this way, and the corrective actions we all need to take. 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
1: The American middle class is on its deathbed. 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
0: Tired of news that protects the powerful? 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And welcome back. So we had a little minor kerfuffle here with the automation machine, but we are back on the air. Steve in Yorba Linda, California. Hey, Steve, what's on your mind today?
2: Hello, Tom. Thank you for all of your good programming and your wonderful guests you have on.
0: Thank you.
2: You know, I just wanted to... Yeah, you're welcome. I just wanted to mention that you said that war is in our DNA. I would tend to disagree with that. I think what's involved there is our natural desire for self-defense and survival are basic. Mm-hmm. If you go way back. But I think war is an outgrowth of greed, which I think is a learned illness, but it might also be based on sort of an egocentric thought process, maybe a personality-dependent problem?
0: Could be. I mean, are you familiar with the difference between bonobos and chimps, or bonobos? I'm not sure how to pronounce it.
2: Bonobos and chimps? Well, it kind of, maybe, but there are ancient descendants. There are folks that we descended from, I guess you could say.
0: Right. Yeah, we've got a little bit of the DNA of both, but we've got most of the DNA of the chimps. And chimps regularly engage in warfare, and bonobos don't.
2: Interesting. So, in other words, chimps go out of their way to create problems for others as opposed to, like, defending their territory?
0: I don't know how to characterize it, Jane Goodall could give you a better description if she were still with us. Chimps will turn conflict into warfare and warfare into something close to genocide. And bonobos turn conflict into opportunities to have sex. I mean, they literally make love, not war.
2: Interesting. Well, I guess you could say that. So maybe both of those characteristics are in us then. Right?
0: Oh yeah, they are. They clearly are. But we've got way more chimp DNA than bonobo, and I realize this is a hyper simplistic explanation, and I'm not using it as an excuse for anything, and I don't think that we need to be tweaking our DNA or anything else. I do believe that. You know, that humans can rise above this. I mean, we've done, you know, this is one of the things that we've done so well, frankly. I mean, this was what NATO was all about. You know, this is what the United Nations was all about. For the Iroquois Confederacy, it was what lacrosse competitions were about. I think, frankly, even football is something that lets us get this instinctive stuff out of our system without engaging in great physical violence. And I think it's why football is so much more popular than baseball or basketball, because it is violent. You know, it is a proxy for warfare, essentially. And
2: interesting.
0: I'm no great philosopher on this stuff. These are things that are, you know, people like Joseph Chilton Pierce speculated about this. He wrote this brilliant book, The Crack in the Cosmic Egg. I wrote the foreword for it years ago. Joe is no longer with us, but he was a physician and a philosopher and just a brilliant, brilliant man. He also wrote a book called The Magical Child that every parent should read. But in The Crack in the Cosmic Egg, he touches on some of this stuff. I'll leave it to people like him. Steve, I got to move along, but thanks for the call. Good talking with you. Tony in Buffalo, New York. Hey, Tony, what's up?
3: Well, I subscribe to a magazine called The Worst Pills and Best Pills News.
0: Okay.
3: And this is involving the FDA approval of new drugs. There was an act in 1962 that said, in order to approve a drug, you were required to have at least two successful, randomized, double-blinded clinical trials. Since the entire FDA was dismissed by the Trump administration, and they put in their own people, that two trials has been eliminated. Now they can approve a drug on one trial. Ever since they've been there, they have been unable to have a consistent policy of making decisions because they are being pressured by the administration on what drugs they are to take and allow to be put to the public. Some of the drugs that they're approving can cause heart attacks and kill people. Mm. You cannot trust the FDA under this administration because it's corrupt.
4: Yeah. Well, it's not just the FDA. Look at the Environmental Protection Agency. Look at, I forget which agency it was. It might have been the FDA that, has approved now two of these horrible pesticides. They're amping up the production of glyphosate, of Roundup. Apparently causes cancer. There's two other major pesticides that were scheduled for phasing out under the Biden administration that Trump has said no, you can put those back in the food supply. And one of them causes neurological damage in children. We know this. It's a nerve poison, and that's how it kills insects.
3: Yeah. Well, the thing too is, in recent months, they approved a drug.

0: who knows, who is a lawyer and has absolutely no medical training, in charge of our entire medical system and healthcare system and health system. It's bizarre. Tony, thank you for the call. We'll be right back.
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0: 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Stay with us.

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1: This is Labor History in Two. On this day in labor history, the year was 1938. That was the day the Keene Mountain coal mine exploded near Grundy, Virginia. Described as a flame-belching volcano, the explosion killed 45 and injured 3 more. It is considered one of the worst mining disasters in the history of Virginia. One surviving miner described the scene saying, quote, "I saw coal-carrying cars, motors, slate, and timbers spouted as if from a cannon." The state mine inspector determined the miners had been killed instantly. The mine had just opened the year before and produced 40 railroad cars of coal a day. But the mine was also owned by the Red Jacket Coal Company. In Mingo County, West Virginia, years earlier, Red Jacket had been a key player in keeping the UMWA out, making its employees sign yellow dog contracts and winning injunctions against union organizing. As a member of the Williamson Coal Operators Association, Red Jacket contributed to the hostile anti-union environment that created the conditions for the Matewan Massacre and the Battle of Blair Mountain in the early 20s. They called in Baldwin Phelps detectives to start evicting Matewan strikers from company housing. In the aftermath of the 1938 explosion, new mine safety regulations were demanded. The inspectors were finally given the legal right to conduct inspections over the protest of mine owners in 1941. However, there was no power to enforce the new regulations. The Phipps family commemorated the disaster in its 1965 song, Red Jacket Mine Explosion.

0: such a fright.
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2: A $31,000 medical bill, a four-week delay for a critical test. And this didn't happen to someone unfamiliar with the system. It happened to someone who spent decades working inside it. Welcome to Code WAC, where we break down how healthcare really works in America and what it means for you and your family. Today, we're talking about insurance denials, hidden incentives, and why getting care can feel like navigating a system designed to stop you. Our guest is Bob Coleman, a retired healthcare

0: A professional who spent more than 40 years serving veterans through the U.S. Department of Veterans Affairs. As a clinical pharmacist, medical informaticist, and researcher, his work included focusing on improving patient outcomes through evidence-based medicine. Since retiring, he's turned his attention to healthcare system reform, authoring the e-books Unnecessary Deaths and Hostile Takeover, How Wall Street and Congress Hijacked American Healthcare, and How We Can Take It Back.
1: I had a set of specialized diagnostic tests at a cancer center in Seattle. And what I expected was, and led to believe, was my insurance would cover the cost. But when the $31,000 plus bill came, it was a total shock. There essentially was no transparency beforehand and no simple explanation afterwards. And what struck me that after even decades of healthcare experience, it was difficult to understand what and why I was charged, how that price was determined. The experience made something very clear. Billing operates in a different system than care, and patients are largely outside that system.
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0: 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Welcome back. 35 minutes past the hour. So what's on your mind today? A lot going on in the world. Stephen in Pueblo, Colorado. Hey, Stephen, what's up?
1: Hey, Tom. Hope you get better soon.
0: Thank you. I am on that track. So,
1: eat lots of raw garlic.
0: You know, Louise has been cooking with garlic like there's no tomorrow. So, yeah, I'm with you.
1: Okay, I got two things for you.
0: Mm-hmm.
1: One is I think men and women are equal to each other. There are things that women do that men can't, and vice versa.
0: Sure.
1: And I went out on a date recently with a woman. We went and saw the symphony orchestra up in Colorado Springs. And this woman plays three musical instruments.
0: Mm.
1: I mean, she's brilliant.
0: Mm-hmm.
1: So in the field of intelligence, I have run into so many women that are just absolutely brilliant.
0: Yeah.
1: As smart or the men anywhere. And then the second point I want to make is I consider myself to be a Gnostic Christian. Gnostic meaning to know. Now, I don't believe Jesus was here to die for our sins. I don't believe that we need to be redeemed, which is basically the point of the Catholic Church and, you know, other Christian
0: Paul's
1: churches.
0: Paul's version of Christianity. Yeah.
1: Yes. I believe that he was here to awaken us to the divine spark within us all.
0: I agree.
1: And, pardon?
0: I agree.
1: Oh, cool. Yeah, cool. Yeah, and that's why they killed him.
0: Yeah.
1: Because he was waking people up.
0: Yep.
1: And if mankind were to be awakened to that fact, that would end war.
0: Well, it's a possibility, yeah.
1: I believe so.
0: Yep. Well said, Stephen.
1: Thank you, sir. I love you. I love your show. God bless you.
0: Thank you very kindly. I'll take all the blessings I can get. Thanks. John in Cambria, California. Hey, John, what's up?
2: Not much. Thank you, Tom. I always struggle when I get into conversation with Republican. That whole back and forth, oh, we're not a democracy, we're a republic.
0: Mm-hmm.
2: So I came up with a little slogan, but I need to fact check it with you. Or see if you can improve on it. It kind of describes them both and the fact that we are both.
0: Mm-hmm.
2: So when someone says we're a republic, not a democracy, and I tell them we are both. A republic is the relationship between the states and the federal government, and a democracy is the relationship between the people and the federal government. Does that make any sense?
0: And how would people you change and the federal, state, and local governments. Yeah, that's a brilliant analysis, and it kind of cuts right through all the BS, John. We actually,
2: that's
0: I mean, if
2: thing.
0: You want to know,
2: you're getting to all the. Go ahead.
0: If you want to know the form of government that we have, it's a constitutionally limited, representative, democratic republic. It is the government itself is limited by the Constitution. This is what Barack Obama said back in 2016 that the Republicans. When after him, he said the Constitution is a set of, you know, negative I forget the word now, but basically the Constitution limits the government. So we're constitutionally limited, representative.
2: Right.
0: In other words, we don't show up like the old Greeks did, where you had the polis, the 6,001 people who basically on jury duty kind of ran the government. Instead, we hire representatives. Democratic, because we hire them through a majority vote system. Republic, a right. Republican form of government, which basically is, you know, the rule of law and the relationship between the different branches of government and the different types of governments within that system. So, yeah.
2: Right. Huh. Okay.
0: Well,
2: so I would
0: said,
2: not
0: John.
2: Be incorrect by saying that.
0: No, you were. That's brilliant. It's an absolutely brilliant way to okay. say it. And you know, this whole Republican thing that started in the 1950s with Joe McCarthy, you know, Joe McCarthy's two big things that still endure in the Republican Party. The first was never say Democratic Party. It sounds too friendly. Everybody likes democracy and democratic. So instead call them the Democrat Party with an emphasis on the rat. And that has become a tick across the Republican Party. You will never hear anybody on Fox News refer to the Democratic Party. It's like it doesn't.
2: No, some Democrats are saying it now.
0: I know it's insane because it's a slur. You know,
2: yeah.
0: It's a slur. It's not anywhere near as bad as the N-word, but it's on that spectrum. You know, it's an intentional slur against a political party and all the people in it. So this whole yeah. Democrat yeah. Party slur and it infuriates me when I hear these Republicans, particularly on CNN on the weekend shows and stuff like this, where they say the Democrat Party and nobody corrects them. There is no such thing as the Democrat Party. There never has been. The Democratic Party was created by Thomas Jefferson. It's the oldest political party in the world. It deserves some damn respect. So that was the first thing that he said. And then the second thing he said was, you know, don't call America a democracy because that sounds too much like the Democratic Party. And instead call it a republic because that sounds like the Republican Party. And, you know, both of them were BS. But here we are. We're stuck with them, and the Republicans are still living through them. that was Joe McCarthy's work back in the mid-1950s. John, thanks for the call. Great to hear from you. Spot on. And brilliant thinking there. Keep it up. Mike in Fort Collins, Colorado. Hey, Mike, what's on your mind?
3: Hi, Tom. How you doing today?
0: Good.
3: What's up? Anyway, I'm a native Kansan. I grew up in the Kansas City area, so I keep my ear to the ground about what's going on in my native state.
0: Mm-hmm.
3: I saw your or heard your little thing about what they're intending to do in Missouri.
0: Yeah, doing Kansas away with the income tax you're talking about.
3: Yeah.
0: Mm-hmm.
3: Kansas did that. Probably with before Taco got in.
0: Wasn't that Sam Brownback who was responsible for that? Didn't he say that this is going to be the great experiment? We're going to do away with the tax, and we're going to prove the trickle down economics is right. And it blew up in his face, and the state faced a huge deficit. Am I remembering right?
3: That you are absolutely correct. And then that rat, when it blew up, took off to be like Trump's ambassador to the Vatican.
0: Right.
3: And how it worked was let's say you went into your plumbing supply house and bought a toilet. Okay. You paid the sales tax, with that, and that was remitted to the state. But if the plumber made $50 profit on it, he kept it. And that was supposed to bring lots of business into the state. Well, back then they blew like a billion-dollar hole in the budget.
0: Right.
3: And Republicans' answer to that was, we'll just take it out of school.
0: Which is always their answer.
3: Said, what?
0: Which is always their answer. Take it out of the schools, take it out of the social programs, take it out of the little people. Don't hurt the billionaires.
3: Right. The Kansas Supreme Court said, no, you don't understand. This is not how it works. And they made them restore the cuts.
0: Mm-hmm.
3: And I just happened to be back when that was going on. I flipped on a Kansas City radio or television station, and you should have heard the moaning and groaning and the rending of breaths. It would have absolutely broken your heart.
4: Yeah.
3: But they got that straightened out. And Missouri, you need to look at what happened, you know, about 50 miles west of the border.
4: There you go.
3: Because you're heading in the same direction.
4: There you go. Yeah, it was supposed to be the grand experiment. We were going to prove that way, just like Reagan. Yeah. You know, hey, we're going to do this experiment. We're going to destroy labor unions. We're going to cut taxes on billionaires. And this should strengthen the middle class. And what did it do? Our middle class went from 2/3 of us down to 43% of us. And and we could get in the middle class with one paycheck back then. And now it takes two. I mean, you know, it's the rape of the American middle class. By the billionaires. Mike, thank you for the call. And now the billionaires are all in China with Trump, right?
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4: Looking for more opportunities to move factories overseas like Tim Apple has done. We'll be right back.

0: One of the most important features of the American experiment is often overlooked. This nation began as a rebellion against monarchy and the doctrine of the divine right, and the founders codified it by creating a secular constitution. 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
2: "To discover brilliant, innovative, creative, and original thinking is one of life's rare privileges. 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Because The Last Hours of Ancient Sunlight is a seminal work offering a viewpoint original yet ancient, I see our situation today in a new light. And because of the scope and depth of this work, I find it inspiring as well as disturbing. I rather exhausted superlative in praise of Tom Hartman's book, The Prophet's Way, which I rightly called the most important book I've ever read. But now I find the sequel calling for equal praise, since the issue here addresses the whole of our species, and indeed all species."
1: The Last Hours of Ancient Sunlight, The Fate of the World and What We Can Do Before It's Too Late by Tom Hartman, in bookstores everywhere.
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0: Hey, thanks so much for sharing our program and for reaching out to our stations and sponsors and letting them know that you're listening. It really means a lot to us. One of the most important features of the American experiment is often overlooked. This nation began as a rebellion against monarchy and the doctrine of divine right. And the founders codified that by creating a secular constitution, no religious test, no state religion, and a clear separation between church and state. They'd seen what happens when religion and government merge, and they designed a system to prevent it. Today, that principle is under renewed attack. We're seeing increasing efforts to blur that line, including events like America Prays on May 17th, when government and religion intersect in ways that raise constitutional concerns. The Freedom From Religion Foundation is working to protect the First Amendment because it protects you. 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Jim in Ludington, is that Ludington, Michigan?
1: Yeah, that's Ludington, Michigan, Tom.
0: Hey, Jim.
1: I'm about 11 miles east of the west coast of Lake Michigan. About bonobos, Ape House by Sarah Gruen is a great fiction book if you like to get a little kidnapped bonobo in with your information.
0: Huh. Tell me about it.
1: Well, I've got two other things. You started talking about bonobos, and I just remembered that, but where somebody dies that's running a zoo, and then some other scientists steal the bonobos. But you're seeing the bonobo, you know, let's make love, not war behavior quite frequently in the book.
0: Mm-hmm.
1: So I was thinking about these people that are going with Trump, or gone with Trump, to China. We've got Cargill, Boeing, Coca-Cola, those factories that the Russians were bombing in Ukraine. And do you think those officers, those CEOs and company brass will say to the Chinese, hey, can you get those Russians to quit doing that to our companies?
0: I doubt it, because Trump is okay with it. Trump refuses to mention it. So I doubt they're going to do anything to piss off Trump.
1: So I got one more thing, and this is kind of involving trade. My representative over here, John Molinar, has teamed up with Debbie Dingell to put a law together to really put the hammer down on getting Chinese EVs in this country. And it's already almost impossible with the tariffs, the parts, and all that kind of thing. And I think we have a chance to get rid of Molinar this time with the way Trump's popularity's gone down.
0: Is he a Republican?
1: And now she's given him a chance to put another feather in his hat. And with the war that's going on over there, we need to really do some things about getting off fossil fuels.
0: Yeah, you think? And which is another example of how Trump has just screwed America by ending literally $1 trillion worth of green energy initiatives. I mean, he just paid a Danish company $1 billion to stop construction on a wind farm off the East Coast. It was three quarters done in the air. I realize you feel like I got to go. Jim, thank you. Hatsy in my apologies to anybody who might be offended. Hatsy in Chapel Hill, North Carolina. Hey, Hatsy, thanks for listening to WPCF. What's up?
2: Hello, Tom.
0: Mm-hmm. That's me.
2: You can hear me.
0: Yes.
2: Okay. Yes, this is Hatsy. Yes, I was listening to you. I listen to you all the time. Thank you very much for what you do. There was a gentleman three or four back who was talking about he was an older man and he was gone on a date and he thought that men and women were equal. And the other day, you were talking about working in South America. I want to say it wasn't Bolivia.
0: No, it was Colombia. Anyway, Bogota, Colombia.
2: Colombia. Yeah, right.
0: The story about the Archbishop.
2: Yeah, right. Well, I have a PhD in Romance Languages and Literatures, and one of my focuses was Latin America. And it is amazing to me. I was infuriated by what what happened to you and the woman that you were working with, and Elizabeth, what the anything but the Archbishop, the Archpreste had to say, in Latin America, religion, the Catholic Church and the governments are, they are joined at the hip, were, still are in many places. There was not much difference between dictatorship. I'm so angry, I can't find my words. there was not much difference between the Catholic Church and a dictatorship.
3: Yeah.
2: And they were equally as bad, and they did horrible things to the indigenous people and to women. And it all goes back to the fathers, quote-unquote, of the early Roman Catholic Church in various parts of the world. Specifically, a book called El Corvacho. It was an Italian version and a Spanish version that basically said women were soulless and had no use except to have children, which brings us to this century, this date, the 2025 plan that women who are postmenopausal and have no children, the only thing they can do is take care of their grandchildren. Right. And if they don't have any grandchildren, then they shouldn't have Social Security. I mean, okay, so let me breathe. There are two books that every person on this planet should read. One is called The Natural Superiority of Women by Ashley Montague. And he is not saying women are better than men. He said we should work together as cogs in two wheels.
3: I'm familiar
2: with it. The other one, have you read that one?
3: I've not read it, but I'm familiar with it.
2: It's excellent. And it explains how we are supposed to work together.
3: Yeah.
2: And how we can make things.
3: And the other one, real quick, because we're just about out of time here.
2: The other one is When God Was a Woman by Merlin Stone, who traces what happened. That one is an excellent, they're both excellent works.
3: Yeah.
2: And they maybe, just maybe, it would inform some men, and
3: I'm
2: not
3: with you.
2: All
3: I'm
2: men.
3: I'm with you, Hatsy. Thank you very much. The flip side of the story, the Archbishop, by the way, Louise and I were invited to Rome to meet the Pope, John Paul II, and she was not supposed to meet him. But she came in, and she was all covered in black, and he said, oh, you can, you know, and he shook her hand and everything. I mean, John Paul II was kind of a cool guy. Anyhow, Hatsy, I got to run. Thank you so much for being with us today. We'll be back tomorrow, same time, same place. In the meantime, don't forget, democracy's not a spectator sport. It requires all of us. So get out there, get active, tag, you're it. Have a great afternoon. I'll catch up with you tomorrow. Stay safe and avoid this cold.
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7: The name's Francis Sawyer. But everybody calls me Psycho. Any of you guys call me Francis, and I'll kill you.
8: Ooh.
7: You just made the list, buddy. And I don't like nobody touching my stuff. So just keep your meat hooks off. If I catch any of you guys in my stuff, I'll kill you. Also, I don't like nobody touching me. Now, any of you homos touch me, and I'll kill you.
8: Lighten up, Francis.
9: You're listening to the American Democracy Minute, keeping your government by and for the people. It took two trips to the U.S. Supreme Court to finally draw a second majority black congressional district in 2025 after a defiant Alabama legislature would not. May 11th, the U.S. Supreme Court majority reversed course, granting the state of Alabama's emergency request to draw new maps after the Calais decision. Alabama's population is almost 27% African American, but in 2022, in only one of seven congressional districts, did black voters have a realistic chance to elect the candidate of their choice. In 2023's Allen v. Milligan case, Justices Roberts and Kavanaugh sided with the liberal justices and agreed that the Alabama legislature had intentionally diluted black voting power and that new maps were required under the Voting Rights Act Section 2. The Alabama legislature responded with another map violating the VRA, later struck down by an appeals court. The court instead ordered a special master to create a map with two majority-minority districts. It was that map which was stayed by the High Court's same conservatives May 11th, reversing their own precedent and clearing the way for the Alabama legislature to likely eliminate both black-majority congressional districts and add additional GOP congressional seats. We have more on Allen versus Milligan and the Alabama legislature's discriminatory redistricting at AmericanDemocracyMinute.org. I'm Brian Beal. For Keir Starmer.
8: I'd like to say a word for Keir Starmer. He done his best when lots required mending. He didn't rest from making

0: the Marsh family. All right, there they go.
1: I was too busy worrying because she hadn't, like,
2: she's the best one.
1: Well, I don't know whether she was picked up.
0: Okay, well, the Marsh family, Marsh family songs. Oh, I meant to, I'm all screwed up. Have you noticed lately that when I begin the show, I'm all over the place? It takes me a few minutes to get started because my mind is just a jumble and I still haven't gotten used to the noon start time. So when it's showtime, I'm still not ready. So I apologize for the chaos here. But that's, you know, it's the times we live in, right, Lisa Graves?
3: That's right. It's great to see you, Nicole. I am so happy to see your smile. So happy to see your face.
0: Thank you.
3: Always happy to hear you on the air.
0: Thank you so much. I know that, you know, I gave everyone a scare. I was kind of scared. Being in the hospital last week, you know, it's weird because when you're in that kind of situation, you have no control over anything. And, you know, you're lying in a bed and people are doing, you know, their jobs or they're supposed to be. And it seems that more and more those jobs don't include telling you what's going on. So, you know, you're left there to kind of try to figure things out. Now, everyone's got one of these, a cell phone, which is a computer. And so you start Googling things because you can't get an answer from the doctors. Well, yeah, you know, because doctors, I was going to say, don't really exist. They do for, like, you know, 2 minutes at a time, if you're lucky. So anyway, it was just a bad experience. And the thing is, everything they told me was wrong. And the answer now is they don't know. It's kind of like, they thought it was a heart attack. Then, you know, it could have been any number of things, and they were AFib, and it was, you know, this and that, and trying to figure it out. And then the pain changed. And, you know, when I told the doctor who we called from my cardiologist's office, you know, he came in, he's like, well, you didn't have a heart attack, and I don't know what it is. And then I said, well, what about this pain that hurts every time I take a breath? I have to breathe. And he said, I don't know. That's not your heart. That's their problem to figure out, or something very similar to that. I'm like, really? I'm so disappointed in doctors.
3: Well, I have to say that this the specialization has some pluses, but some real downsides, because I feel like many people go to the doctor and they're only whatever the particular expertise is, you know, they're looking at.
0: Right.
3: Not your whole body or your whole health. That's someone else's issue or else's specialty or, you know, other doctor. And so I think it's really challenging for people to contend with the healthcare system as it is, especially with the, you know, insurance and all the other hoops you have to jump through. And so I'm so sorry that you went through that, Nicole, and also that you were in so much pain. And it was sort of like, you know, apparently like not my job.
0: That
3: had to be so frustrating on top of being in physical pain that had to cause, you know, like emotional pain and stress. And I also just think, you know, it's helpful to have the computer in our pocket. And I also feel like I have to ward against what I call cyberchondria.
0: Oh, yes. Because you think you have everything, right?
3: Yeah. Any symptom like will take you to some dreadful thing. And so I know that a lot of us can catastrophize. It's easy to catastrophize. You can go from like zero to catastrophe in like 60 seconds or less. But it's important, you know, to the extent possible, to just remain calm, to remain calm and assert your rights. Right.
0: Oh, most definitely. Most definitely. At least it wasn't as bad as, you know, when you talked about them, you know, this little sliver this is my job. Right. That's what I do. Anybody else that's there. Right. It's not my, remember Freddie Prince? It's not my job, man. But in,
3: I understand a podiatrist not offering an opinion on your heart. Like,
0: right. Right. Exactly.
3: On the other hand, like, you know, things in this part of your body, if it's heart or breathing or like, you know, that should be a whole, that should be contained.
0: Yes. Well, and it is related. I don't, you think it's my lungs, but you know, left lung, I don't have a left lung because that was removed 10 years ago. And by the way,
3: that's right. So that's not it.
0: Yeah.
3: That's not it.
0: Right.
3: Yeah.
0: So, but the, it spreads, whatever. It was the wrong thing to say. And the thing is 10 years ago when they discovered the lung cancer, it was because something very, very similar happened. And the first hospital that I was at, you know, did a chest x-ray and they realized I needed an angiogram, which I guess I didn't. Happened this time too. I didn't get one. But when I went to get the angiogram, the cardiologist said to me, "What did they tell you at the other hospital about your chest x-ray?" I said, "Nothing." He said, to make a long story short, they didn't tell you that there's a mass on your lung.
3: Wow.
0: They did not. And it was clear. I mean, I don't know how to read an x-ray, but I saw it. He said, "Look right there." Oh my God. Yeah. If I looked at that x-ray, I would say, what is that?
3: Yeah.
0: Mass on my lung. Turned out to be lung cancer, but they didn't tell me. How do you not? I'm just, you know,
3: I didn't realize that part of the story. I know it was just so miraculous for you to come through that. And, you know, and then, you know, and then now this time to have like a, not a repeat at all, not a repeat, but
0: no,
3: just this
0: similar thing. There were a lot of similarities, which is why, you know, it was so upsetting. And I still don't know. Now I'm waiting for, I'm supposed to wear a heart monitor for a week or two to see if the elevated heart rate continues, because it could still be AFib. That's the one thing they know, that I presented with a very high heart rate. Yeah. And my heart rate's still elevated. I mean, it's usually really low. And it's been, so who knows? I've decided that doctors don't know shit.
3: They definitely don't know everything.
0: And they're all, most of them are assholes. So.
3: Well, you know, as a lawyer, I feel like I shouldn't weigh in on that.
0: I love nurses.
3: I'm sure they would say the reverse.
0: Right. The lawyers, right. You know? Yeah, they'd say patients are assholes. Well, what do you think? You're lying about. And I give them that. I mean, anyway. Lisa Graves is here. And there's.
3: Well, I'm just glad you're back. You're back.
0: I'm glad.
3: You look good, even though you've got an elevated heart rate. You're looking good, Nicole.
0: Oh, yeah. Thank you. I guess that's where no sleep gets you. So, you know, it continues. Because the shit from Washington continues. I think what happened yesterday, I spoke to a guy in Pakistan. He's a journalist in Pakistan. And I met him. I met him in 2011, so like 15 years ago, and he was just like a young reporter who, I don't know if he found my show or what, but he contacted me on Facebook, and, you know, he started a conversation, and we've, you know, we've kept sort of in touch. He's been on the show a few times over the years, and realizing that, wait a minute, Pakistan is sort of mediating, allegedly, between the U.S. and Iran. And he's now editor-in-chief of a newspaper, the Islamabad Telegraph, that he founded. And covering that story and other stories in the region, I thought, well, this will be interesting to have him on. And I did get his perspective. I think I hogged most of the airtime, because what I realized is he's a journalist over there and he's doing the journalist thing. He's being objective, which he's supposed to. But it sounded like he was being a little too reverent toward Trump. And I'm like, I don't think he knows how we feel about him. And he didn't. And there were a lot of things he didn't know. Like, he didn't realize that the man's insane. He didn't realize that he's truly demented. Like, he's losing what little brain power he had. He didn't realize that, you know, he's an evil man and that we want him the hell out of there. I mean, so many things. Like, there were things I would tell him and he'd go, oh my God. Like about, you know, what the Supreme Court is doing under him, how they just killed off what was left of the Voting Rights Act. I mean, he was in shock. So I feel like I did good yesterday. We had a good conversation and I let him know the attitude of most Americans, because I do think, well, look at the polling. It is most Americans who are mortified by him. And and watching him in China, oh my God. I mean, now I'm saying, oh my God. The man's crazy. So, Lisa Graves, I always cherish your appearances here because, you know, you help us figure out, like, these things aren't legal. And you wrote the book Without Precedent. It's up there, the cover shot on the screen. Available now. Everyone should read it. And it, you know, it tells how really all this shit was facilitated, made possible by John Roberts, Chief Justice of the now extreme court. And, you know, last week was, you know, the last couple of weeks have been sort of a blur to me. But what they did with the Voting Rights Act is, I mean, are they telling black people in America your votes don't and shouldn't count?
3: Well, this Roberts court has issued an abominable decision. It is shameful what the Roberts court has done in usurping Congress's rightful power to try to protect our right to vote through the Voting Rights Act. And the effect of this, and the effect they knew would happen, is the segregation of legislatures, the bleaching out of the Black caucus in representation in Congress, in the Southern states, in the former Confederacy, and maybe former is the wrong word to use now.
0: Right.
3: But, you know, also to bleach out representation in the state legislatures. And the fact is that these states, the states that are moving to rewrite the maps at the invitation and urging, in essence, of the Roberts Court, they're already white dominated. They're white majority legislatures in Tennessee, in Alabama, Louisiana. You know, but that's not good enough for them. They want to expunge black representation. Yeah. So you see maneuvers like what they did in Tennessee to split Memphis up, you know, to deny the Memphis residents, black Americans representation in Congress by dividing Memphis into three districts, pairing it with white majority suburbs and rural areas. This is, it's shameful. It's shameful and it's wrong. And it is the direct result of the Roberts Court's active, aggressive efforts to decimate that law. And, you know, as I write about in my book, Without Precedent, you know, this is an issue that John Roberts personally has spent hundreds of hours of his life attacking the idea that effects should be considered. And that was precisely the provision of the Voting Rights Act that he was focused on when he was a Reagan revolutionary. He's still a Reagan revolutionary, but when he was working at the Justice Department at the top as a top aide, a special assistant to the Attorney General, given the role of pushing back on Congress's efforts to repair a decision that Roberts's mentor, Bill Rehnquist, a notorious racist, in my view, someone who sought to get a dissenting vote in Brown versus Board of Education, someone who instructed other Republicans in Arizona on how to intimidate black voters, sending people with cameras, himself included, into neighborhoods like Bethune in Phoenix to intimidate voters in a project that literally had the code name Operation Eagle Eye. That's Rehnquist. That's who Roberts stodged for. And so this decision, this despicable decision, where John Roberts handed the pen and, in essence, the dagger to Sam Alito, who gleefully accepted it to try to destroy Section 2, John Roberts knows full well that he lost that battle. He literally spent hundreds of hours trying to prevent Congress from amending the Voting Rights Act to ensure that effects were taken into account. He lost. He knows it. And now he has allowed the Supreme Court to be used as a weapon to give him a victory, an unjust victory, a victory that Congress basically ruled against him, that Ronald Reagan signed into law.
0: Right.
3: So, you know, it is really reprehensible for John Roberts to have participated in this. But of course, it's on brand, since he also, with the stroke of a pen, destroyed Section 4 and Section 5 of the Voting Rights Act, the county case, the preclearance provisions that applied to the South. And so, as my friend Mike Podhorzer has noted, I think we really need to describe this Roberts court as a neo-Confederate court.
0: There's no way to appeal this. This is the highest court in the land. They have the final say. But they're doing things that are blatantly unconstitutional. We have no recourse, do we?
3: We have recourse.
0: What? Tell us.
3: First of all, in my day job, you know, I co-founded Court Accountability and Court Accountability Action, which is focused on court reform. The reality is that we have no choice but to move forward with court reform if we want to restore our voting rights, if we want to restore our other rights that this court has stripped away. Uh-huh. Abraham Lincoln, in his first inaugural address, and I'll paraphrase it, but he spoke about the Supreme Court of his time, which was the court that issued the Dred Scott decision, several years earlier, that precipitated the Civil War. Yeah. And he in essence said that if we allow the court to be the final say, the people cease to become their own rulers. We cease to be self-governed. And that's what's happening. And Lincoln rejected it and actively fought against it, actively sought to change the Supreme Court, to expand the court in order to address the way in which the court was thwarting the rights of the people. Mm-hmm. And so we have an obligation to do the same. And in fact, despite this horrific resegregation of the state legislatures, the exclusion of legislators, in these Southern state houses, where basically it's almost like the drinking fountain, the whites only drinking fountain, is the sign on the door for representation in those white former Confederate states. We have an obligation to move forward with reform, and we have more people than ever agreeing. So the dam has broken. The mask has fallen from the Roberts Court. We've seen it. We've seen what it really is. We saw that in the grotesque immunity decision, where John Roberts invented immunity from criminal prosecution for Donald Trump. We've seen it in the just cavalier stripping away of the federal constitutional protection for accessing abortion. And, you know, our ability to get medical care, you know, safe medical care. Yeah. And we've seen it in a number of rulings by this Roberts Court overturning the lower courts in favor of Donald Trump, to allow Donald Trump to do things that are unprecedented, that no president has ever done, allowing him to get away with this basically crime spree. And of course, that's in part because they created and allowed a criminal precedent by saying that, in essence, if the president does it, it's not a crime.
0: Right.
3: If he's doing
0: the,
3: it.
0: The Nixon thing. I mean, I have. I've kept that. Of course, now I don't know where. Oh, it's up here somewhere. I've kept that clip handy because here we go. This.
2: Well, when the president does it, that means that it is not illegal.
0: It was insane said it in the 70s. And here we are. A century, 50 years later, and they're trying to say, yeah, he was right?
3: Yeah, I mean, Roberts basically pardoned Nixon's ghost.
0: Yeah.
3: This is a wholesale effort to basically abandon the new Reconstruction, meaning the effort since 1964-65 to protect voting rights, to protect civil rights in America. Mm-hmm. John Roberts has orchestrated this attack on the most important legislation ever adopted in U.S. history to protect the power of we the people, including our Black friends and neighbors, to have a say in our vote. And, you know, when John Roberts was fighting that Congress back in 81-82, that was in the face of this Mobile versus Bolden case, where Justice Thurgood Marshall, you know, wrote in dissent, and that dissent was basically embraced by a supermajority in Congress to repair that decision. Thurgood Marshall, one of my heroes, wrote that, you know, if if that ruling was allowed to stand, the effect would be to allow Black Americans to vote, but make that vote almost meaningless, which is what the Tennessee legislature has tried to do with the votes of Memphis residents. But I've got news for them. This is going to rebound. This is going to have like an enormous effect, igniting opposition to this despicable ruling by this court, and expansion of more and more people coming out to vote to try to ensure that their voices are heard, to try to overcome this monstrous gerrymandering, this white racist supremacist gerrymandering that the Supreme Court has, you know, blessed under the ridiculous and absurd claim that you could do it as long as it's like race neutral on the surface, and your supposed goal is to limit Democratic representation, when they know full well that more than 80% of African Americans vote Democratic. And for Black women, it's even higher than that. And so you don't get that loophole. And in fact, that's precisely what Mobile versus Bolden was about. That Bolden case was about. It was about a neutral, so supposedly neutral rule that had the effect of diluting the Black vote. And this is on the heels of nearly a century of legal precedent where the Supreme Court, before this monstrous faction, this captured court, this Republican-dominated court that Leonard Leo helped sculpt with his billionaire backers, Felix Frankfurter, back in like 1939 in a case involving a grandfather clause in Oklahoma, said that the Constitution prohibits both sophisticated and simple-minded discrimination. What this court is saying is basically, no, if you're sophisticated and you just call it partisan, then you can do it. If you overtly say, you know, you're going to do it for because you're a racist, then you can't do it. Well, people have learned, for the most part, not all people, but for the most part, since 1965, to not say overtly racist things. And so this is a corruption. This is, you know, we've talked about the corruption of the Roberts Court, the type of corruption that has engulfed this court, the moneyed interests that have paid for private trips for Sam Alito, yep, and Clarence Thomas, and also for Scalia. We've talked about the corruption that, you know, is embedded in this capture of the court, where you have some of the same moneyed interest that helped put these people on the court in really inappropriate circumstances. Yeah. Like the theft of the seat that arose during Obama's presidency after he'd been twice fully duly elected, the theft of that seat when Ruth Bader Ginsburg died shortly before the 2024 election. So you have that happening, but you also have this money coming in to these amicus briefs, mm-hmm, signal to the court what the priorities are of these handful of billionaires that are bankrolling this, in my view, corrupt operation to create an echo chamber around the court to buttress its attacks on our rights. And I think that this decision, among other decisions like the immunity decision, represent, this is my opinion, they represent not just corruption in sort of the broader, you know, a broader sense. They represent a moral decay. They represent corruption at the moral level. That's my opinion, that this court is behaving in ways that are not appropriate for a court. Right. They're not acting like a court. They're acting like a wing of the Republican Party, intervening in this midterm to try to protect their God, to try to protect the MAGA presidency, to try to protect him from having accountability. And quite frankly, the other part of this is to protect themselves from accountability. Because if the Democrats get power in the House of Representatives and the Senate, there will be investigations of this court and the corruption that has engulfed it. There will be efforts to begin the process to limit the jurisdiction of this court, to expand the numbers on this court, to have term limits on this out of control court. And so this court is, this Roberts wing, this faction, is acting in a profoundly self-interested way to protect itself from the accountability that the American people are increasingly calling for, because the American people get that this court is out of control. And John Roberts can try to gaslight us all he wants with these statements about how people just don't understand when they call them a political actor. You know, I'm going to say it, bullshit.
0: Yes.
4: Bullshit.
0: Yes.

0: they disregard whenever it suits them, who claim to be determined to follow the legislative will, which they disregard, like on the Voting Rights Act in the Shelby County case and this case, whenever it advances their political agenda. This is the most partisan extreme court we've seen. And that includes Bush v. Gore.
1: Yeah.
0: That was a terrible decision as well, a party line decision with only Republicans on the majority and one Republican, two Republicans in the minority in that case, but a Republican majority. This is worse than Bush versus Gore, because this is a decision that is designed to affect accountability in this midterm election, accountability in the 2028 election, accountability in the 2030 election. It is designed to put the fist of Sam Alito and Clarence Thomas and Brett Kavanaugh, Neil Gorsuch, Amy Coney Barrett, and John Roberts on the scale of justice, tilting it for the Republicans, regardless of the will of the American people.
1: I just had to. Lisa, you're brilliant. And everything you said there is so true. This is, you know, how anyone could have heard that decision. In this case, it was a decision. We talked about opinion decision. It doesn't matter. They are putting their stamp on bringing back everything that had been fixed. I mean, to keep some people from having their votes count, to empower this criminal who is in office now, I believe illegitimately, and to make it impossible for a Democrat to ever win again. That's their goal. It's astounding. And I never thought we would be here again. And the only way we are is through these illegal actions, all led by John Roberts.
0: And the claim that they just get to disregard the votes of hundreds, in fact, thousands of legislators who voted for the Voting Rights Act.
1: Yes.
0: They get to just, you know, 60 plus years later, they get to suddenly decide that this law is not interpreted, should not be interpreted the way it's been interpreted this entire time.
1: Yeah.
0: But for that Bolden case, which was repudiated overwhelmingly by Congress, even by, you know, people like Jesse Helms,
1: wow,
0: who listed to try to help block that reauthorization. And when he did field hearings, he was like, even I can't cover for the kind of racism that we see. And of course, that's exactly what happened instantaneously. Within hours and days of this ruling, these white dominated legislatures started to purge black representation, which was, of course, exactly what they thought would happen and the intent, because already in the Alexander case from South Carolina 2 years ago, coming up on 3 years ago, John Roberts handed the pen to Sam Alito again to put a dagger into the Voting Rights Act by claiming that it was A-OK for the white legislature in South Carolina to bleach out 20,000 black voters out of the first district, as long as they claimed it was for partisan purposes.
1: Right.
0: It just happened to target black voters to do that. The lower court found that this was a violation of the Voting Rights Act, because it was and it is. And this ruling, this edict, this declaration, this really, in my view, illegitimate usurpation of congressional power by the Roberts Court, this is the next step in their chess game here. They are playing a game with our rights.
1: Yes.
0: And so it can feel hopeless given the initial situation that we're facing. But I really think it's going to rebound on them. I think it's going to enlist more and more voters to come up and come out to, you know, counter this effort to deprive us of the vote. I remember back in, oh my God, was it 2008, when there was an effort to make it harder for Ohio residents to vote. It was particularly targeting black.
1: It was 2004,
0: voters.
1: Right, because everything rode on Ohio then to keep Bush from being reelected, right?
0: And what happened was, in the face of these closings of voting precincts and these long lines, people were more determined than ever to make sure that they were standing in line to cast that mm-hmm. vote that these white legislators did not want them to cast. And so I think we're going to see a real summer of action and fall of action with voter registration, with, you know, actions to expose this

0: the rise of this defeated Confederacy, the vanquished Confederacy that Donald Trump has sought to bring back, you know, with his embrace of the Confederate, you know, traitors. We even saw Louisiana this week consider bringing back the Confederate statues of these traitors.
1: Well, it and Trump's been trying to do that all along. You know, yeah. We had under Biden, under Obama, you know, started to said, you know what, why are we honoring Confederate heroes?
0: Why should our military bases be named after these
1: That's
0: traitors?
1: Right. So change it. Like, those were the people who were fighting against the Union, against the Constitution. They were enemies. They were the enemies of the people. They were the ones who were fighting against, for the originalists, the Constitution. And Trump comes in. He's like, oh, we have to honor our history. And they start bringing that shit back. So now
0: you cannot honor the dishonorable history of those traitors. And it was really clear that they were, you know, this whole idea was just economic and not about slavery. Bullshit.
1: Yes.
0: Sorry. Again.
1: Oh, I potted it down.
2: Bullshit.
1: Sorry.
0: Yeah, I mean, it's clear in the resolutions. It's clear in the statement. Like, the effort to pretend that it isn't what it was is absurd. One of the things I looked into in my book was one of the key players in stacking this court, the man who helped orchestrate Clarence Thomas's appointment to the court in place of my hero Thurgood Marshall, someone who was designed and determined to basically undo the legacy of Thurgood Marshall. That man who orchestrated this was the White House counsel, C. Boyd and Gray. C. Boyd and Gray is someone who is an heir to the tobacco fortune. He died a couple of years ago. When I looked into his history, what I saw were a number of things that were very troubling based on his actions and his forefathers. And it turns out that one of his forefathers, like his great-great-great-grandfather, is the one who brought the declaration for North Carolina to secede from the Union.
1: God.
0: And it was his father who insisted on installing a gigantic portrait of Robert E. Lee at the U.S. Military Academy. That was C. Boyd and Gray's father. Oh. That's who he is. His father also was the one who attacked Oppenheimer in the Star Chamber that was the subject of that, you know, recent film.
1: Yeah.
0: His father also, just by the way, because since it's also on brand, had a nuptial party for the engagement with his wife, C. Boyd and Gray's mother, before he was born. But the party was in the late 1930s, and it was a come as you, as you're like, who do you want to dominate, was the sort of theme of the party.
1: Oh my God.
0: People came in Nazi uniforms and had Nazi mustaches, and we know about this because the photos were published in a paper in North Carolina that C. Boyd and Gray's father was the publisher of. So at a time when Hitler was rolling tanks into other countries and was suppressing Jewish residents in Germany and other countries in a prelude to the Final Solution, C. Boyd and Gray's dad was at a fabulous all-white country club celebrating how funny it was to dictate. Who do you want to dictate to, was the theme. And the photos were of people in Nazi costumes.
1: Maybe I'm slow, but if you want to dictate to the Nazis, don't you want to, like, I would think, because that's how my brain works, put them out of power. Yeah, I want to dictate to those people.
0: Wouldn't you want to? I don't think that it was funny back then.
1: Yeah, no.
0: Still not funny now.
1: Yeah.
0: But that's the family. That's the family he was raised in, and he became very powerful due to his tobacco money. Became an advisor to George Herbert Walker Bush. Became the White House counsel to George Herbert Walker Bush. Helped put Clarence Thomas on the court, worked with Leonard Leo to put John Roberts on the court. He was one of the people that was called the Four Horsemen back in 2004, 2005 to try to capture that Supreme Court. He was a longtime mentor of Leonard Leo. Leonard Leo and he were so close that when Leonard Leo closed or chose to buy a mansion in Maine, when Brett Kavanaugh's nomination was pending before the United States Senate in 2018, Leonard Leo had money from an un known source to us, giving him money to not just pay off his mortgage 22 years early for his home outside of D.C., but to purchase a $3 million mansion in Maine with $1 million cash down and a $2 million mortgage in the same town as C. Boyd and Gray's, you know, family main lodge, which is not just a little cabin.
1: Right.
0: They were that close. And so this is, you know, by the way, when that story broke about Leonard Leo's sudden increase in wealth, even though his salary from the Federal Society right. did not increase in any form or shape that would reconcile why he suddenly had all this cash to pay off his mortgage and capped $1 million cash down for this mansion that he closed on the eve, within 24 hours of the vote to confirm Brett Kavanaugh. After that story broke by the Washington Post, then Leonard Leo, that summer, while he was still a vice president of the Federal Society, paid off the other $2 million, that mortgage, in cash.
1: Lovely. So,
0: and then the next year, so that was 2019, Leonard Leo becomes the beneficiary of a $1.6 billion trust fund from Barry Side, a Chicago billionaire who we probably have all enriched by buying power cords, surge protectors from. Mm-hmm. Leonard Leo, in the years since then, since 2020, has injected $1 billion into the political infrastructure in the United States, and by political, I mean nonprofit groups that are engaged in trying to influence public policy, mm-hmm. not electoral per se, although there's certainly some that is, you know, driving issue ads and the like.
1: Right.
0: But, you know, so it seems that Leonard Leo has become very rich on the capture of the Supreme Court. That money seems to be coming from a handful, a tiny amount of billionaires who are having a totally disproportionate impact on our policy, in part because they put gunners like John Roberts on the court, not to be an umpire, not to be a fair referee, but to be someone who was determined to steer the law to advance the agenda that he embraced as a young man, seemingly in defense of Richard Nixon, and certainly in active hostility to the mandate of the Voting Rights Act. And the arrogance, I just have to say the arrogance of any one person, let alone this faction on the Supreme Court, in setting aside the Voting Rights Act, which was purchased with people losing their lives, civil rights workers who were killed, sure. people who were lynched by Klansmen, people who were firebombed, had crosses burned on their lawns, people who risked their lives, were beaten, fire hosed, attacked by dogs.
1: Yep.
0: Like, just the grotesqueness of this Roberts faction in destroying these core protections in favor of these white legislatures to purge out and bleach out black representation. It is genuinely vile, in my opinion.
1: It is vile. And that, you know, and when you put that in conjunction, Lisa Graves, with other things that are going on now. I mean, there's some hearing today, and there's what's her name? Linda McMahon out there arguing that teaching is not a profession, because in, you know, sometimes vernacular matters, the speech, the words you use matter. And they're trying to say teaching and nursing are not professions. I'm sure for tax purposes or for, you know, pay regulations or, you know, what they're trying to do is say anyone who's not us, and by us, I mean, you know, the billionaires club people, you know, your army, your subjects, we get to tell you what to do. You know, you don't have any say in the matter. I think it also relates to what happened, was it yesterday or the day before, when the orange guy left for China, and he's asked by a reporter this.
2: When you're negotiating with Iran, Mr. President, to what extent are American financial situations motivating you to make a deal?
3: Not even a little bit. The only thing that matters when I'm talking about Iran, they can't have a nuclear weapon. I don't think about American financial situation. I don't think about anybody. I think about one thing. We cannot let Iran have a nuclear weapon. That's all.
1: Guess what? Iran didn't have a nuclear weapon. It's his job to think about Americans' financial situation. And he said it in plain English. I don't think about that. I don't think about anything except Iran cannot have a nuclear weapon. They didn't. And if he hadn't ripped up the JPCOA or whatever, I mess up the letters. If he hadn't ripped up the deal that was in place, that, you know, things were they perfect? No, but they were okay. They were working. We were able to coexist, at least in that time. He's the one who fucked it all up and made things worse than they were, and these idiots are protecting him on every front. It's
0: astonishing for Congress to be so supine, the Republican-led Congress, to allow this cabinet to be confirmed, people who are demonstrably unfit for the roles that they've been given, like Linda McMahon. The idea that we would have someone who got rich on fake wrestling,
1: yes,
0: you know, on like pro wrestling, which is only pro because they're paid,
1: right,
0: but not because they're actually wrestling in any legitimate way, like wrestlers, you know, in the Olympics, is absurd. And like professional or, you know, the profession for her to be making those attacks on teachers when the Department of Education's job is to help, its actual mission,
1: yes,
0: is to help American people and our children and, you know, students get access to the best education possible and have great teachers who are professionals, who've gone to school, who have degrees that she doesn't have and probably couldn't earn,
1: ever,
0: except for some fly-by-night, you know, operation or whatever.
1: Trump University.
0: Purchase it through a donation or something. But, you know, let's talk about Linda McMahon, because this is a woman whose husband was actively abusing staffers, male staffers. And all the reports indicate, certainly the allegations are, that she knew about it, at least knew about it at a certain point in time, and didn't do anything about it.
1: Wow.
0: You know, why should this person who was married to a predator, who worked at a company that was protecting him,
1: yep,
0: with payoffs and secrecy agreements, protecting a predator, be in charge of the Department of Education in the United States, in which one of the jobs of schools is to protect kids from predators,
1: that's
0: to make
1: right,
0: sure they're in safe educational environments. And also if they come from a home where they're abused, to have a duty to call in to the police to protect those kids from predators in their home or their neighbors or the like. And so, you know, it's just another appalling example. She sent some tweet, I think, on Halloween attacking teachers. She is revolting.
1: Yes.
0: Her agenda is revolting. Her words are disgusting. Her background is ridiculous. I know she's super rich. I know they got rich. I know pro wrestling is like a big, you know, a big business with, you know, a lot of profit in it, because like, honestly, like, what's the actual cost,
1: right,
0: of it? Quite frankly, I mean, they're manufacturing entertainment. It's not,
1: yeah,
0: that it's not that it's cost free, but it's a very lucrative, sort of, you know, act, entertainment.
1: Yes.
0: And, you know, there are some wrestlers who are perfectly, you know, nice people. I'm not trying to disparage.
1: Sure. Right. And fans of wrestling who are.
0: But the fact is that she had no qualifications, zero qualifications to lead the Department of Education ever. She wouldn't have been elected to a frigging school board,
1: nope,
0: had she run. She is so manifestly unqualified to have that role. The only thing she's qualified to do is to do Donald Trump's bidding and trying to destroy the Department of Education and destroy teachers, because teachers who generally have gone to, you know, 4, 6, 8, sometimes 8 or more years of post high school education,
1: right,
0: to get training in how to teach and master's degrees and doctorates, they actually read.
1: Yes, they read.
0: They are informed and they care about kids and they want kids to have, you know, excellent opportunities. They want us to have great public schools. And so they're a threat to Donald Trump, who is engaged in an assault on public schools in this country in his first term and in this term as well, through the DOGE, or what I call the dodgy, mm-hmm, cuts that Elon Musk and his you know, in
1: his kids, his little boys,
0: minions,
1: who he put in
0: people
1: positions.
0: People like doing like keyword searches to destroy programs who didn't have any wisdom and certainly no training for the job that they were doing, which was also an illegitimate job that never should have been allowed, and that some courts are now, you know, trying to hold the line and issue orders about it. But the fact is that she, you know, she is an example. She's not the worst, although, like, it's hard to compare because you've got, you know, so many people who are exactly the wrong person for the job. You have a criminal defense attorney of Donald Trump at the helm of the Justice Department. You have, you know, someone who was settled a rape case at the helm of, or, you know, rape allegations at the helm of the Defense Department. You have someone who's sending around branded liquor at the helm of the FBI. You have just the
1: dregs of the earth, right? In positions,
0: cringingly just foul. Yes. Robert F. Kennedy Jr. Head, you know, beheading animals
1: and cutting off the penis of a dead raccoon with his kids in the car. You know,
0: I mean, and you know, having some stupid video with some stupid video with Kid Rock, you know, exercising in a sauna with jeans on, like, just stupid. And then you had, like, the audacity that Kid Rock was addressing the Pentagon.
1: Yes.
0: Over here. You know, for Kid Rock, now I'm a SEAL.
1: Yeah, I'm sorry. I lost you now because I'm so sorry.
0: Anyway, that was a good rant. I'll stop for a second.
1: I got to find you now because I screwed up my whole thing. Lisa Graves is with us. You know,
0: I'm going to take a screenshot of that because that's hilarious.
1: All right, you do that, and I've got to bring up your
0: window. I do love SEALs, and that might even be a wall.
1: Oh, my God.
0: I like the aqua, too.
1: Oh,
0: it's
1: my
0: quite
1: goodness.
0: Lovely.
1: I'm losing my mind here. Lisa, so while I get this back, you talk. So I take your screenshot so I can figure this out.
0: All right. Well, let me talk about the thing, the clip you played.
1: Okay.
0: You know, when Donald Trump says he's not concerned about Americans' financial situation at all, it may be one of the only true things he's really ever said in recent times, because every policy he's engaged in has screwed with the American people and are the cost of goods and are the confidence that we have in our economy. I've always said, since the first time I took an economics class, which was taught by one of these right-wing economists, but I was like, you know, trickle down is ridiculous. It doesn't work. Everyone knows it doesn't work. The economy thrives when people have money in their pocket and they feel reasonably secure in their job, that they're going to have a paycheck next week, next month, this year. That's how the economy thrives. Our economy thrives when people have money to spend and when the price of goods is relatively low and we're not subject to inflation or random whims by someone who is setting tariffs based on some AI algorithm that tariffs everyone but his buddies, Putin, and somehow tariffs Penguin Islands, where there may have been SEALs as well. And Trump's the tariff policies, the American people have borne the cost of part of that. Some of that wasn't passed on, but some of it was, and we're not getting that money back. This disastrous war of choice in Iran, where, first of all, Trump claimed to have decimated the potential nuclear capacity.
1: I've got you. You'll be back in a minute.
0: Months ago last year, but didn't. And that was in the aftermath of tearing up that agreement, which was a really responsible agreement that the Obama administration had put in place to have, you know, ways to test and check for nuclear development of Iran. And we've seen it in, you know, countless other policies, making us, the taxpayer, pay back investments in alternative energy. That's ridiculous. Having us, the taxpayer, potentially pay back or pay Donald Trump for the fact that he was rightfully investigated and audited by the IRS. We're supposed to pay this. Scheme after scheme after scheme of Donald Trump trying to pocket our money or make us pay off
1: $10 billion. He is now suing this country, us, the taxpayer, for $10 billion that will come directly out of the Treasury, out of the money we pay in, because somebody leaked 1 year of his tax returns. I'm sorry, every other fucking president, whoever sat in that office, voluntarily turned over, well, for the last so many years, voluntarily turned over their income tax returns. He wants $10 billion of our dollars. And then he says, well, you got to make them pay. You know, I'll give it all to charity. You know what?
4: Bullshit.
1: Bullshit. Yeah. And well, even and if it's true, I don't care.
0: Yeah, but also this is his, you know, his family was barred from operating a charity in by New York State because the money didn't actually go to help the veterans they claimed they were helping. That was an operation that included one of his, at least one of his sons and Steve Bannon. Mm-hmm. And like, it was so
1: veterans. It was a veterans group. Yeah. And they stole the money. You
0: know, yeah. Show me the money when any of the money that's supposed to go to where anything, you know, and the fact is that the Constitution is premised on Congress having the purse, not the president. Congress doesn't just, you know, is not supposed to like just give over the power of the president. And in fact, they haven't in reality because we passed budgets, they were signed the law, and Trump has been disregarding them. And it's the Roberts Court that has been intervening in all sorts of ways to not ensure that those laws are followed, with the exception of the tariff case, where they let it sit for months and months and months while we paid extra at for the everything. You know, at our houses and the stores.
1: Right.
0: And then of course John Roberts didn't, you know, do anything to make sure that we got the money back. The money went back to some of the corporations. But in the meantime, what people don't realize is that was one of the only cases where the business, Wall Street, big business, et cetera, was on the other side. And in fact, specifically Charles Koch, who helped put these justices on the court, who spent millions of dollars to help get John Roberts and Alito and Kavanaugh and Gorsuch and Amy Coney Barrett confirmed cumulatively, he was the one who weighed in a big way and fronted the litigation against the tariffs.
1: Yeah.
0: And so it doesn't surprise me that they ruled for Koch, because they've ruled for Koch at least three times in the past 6 years. And so that's not like, it is ruling against Trump, but it's about more than Trump. It's because some of the business elites, you know, didn't want those tariffs to go forward as they were. Even though the Constitution, without question, says that that's a congressional power, not a presidential power.
1: And in the meantime, Trump keeps putting more tariffs into place. Like, fuck you, I can do this. I don't care what the Supreme Court says. I'm going to do it anyway. And, you know, so, all right. So, Lisa, let's go back to the beginning. And I asked you, what can we do? Is it the vote? I mean, we've got to get back the Democrats back in office before they can, you know, change the court and fix this broken, crime syndicate that's bilking us and destroying our country. That's it. The vote. That's what we can do.
0: Well, I think, you know, I don't care whether the Democratic, Republican, or Independent, if they support court reform, I want to support them. This is my personal capacity. Mm-hmm. The fact is that we have to reform this Roberts Court, or it is going to continue to destroy our rights and to act in these ways that are usurping our power, the power of our representatives to secure and protect our rights. We cannot pass the John Lewis Voting Rights Amendment Act without repairing the court, or this court will destroy it, because they've shown exactly who they are. As Oprah said, when people show you who they are, believe them. We need to believe what this court is. This court is not acting like a court. It's acting like an arm of the Republican Party. And so, I'm not saying vote harder. I'm saying we have to vote. We have to get more and more people registered to vote. We have to get people out to make sure our voices are heard. We have to not just vote, though. We have to organize. Mm-hmm. We have to show up. There's an event this weekend on All Roads Lead to the South that's important, partly in Alabama, but like across the country, there are going to be efforts. We've got to organize in other ways to dissent, to show our strength. We've got to organize in ways that are creative and fun in the midst of these harrowing times, because, you know, as I think it might have been Mother Jones who said it, she didn't want to go to the revolution if there wasn't going to be dancing. You know, it's very serious, but we have to sustain this movement, because in order to fix this court, to restore fairness, we're going to have 2 to 3 years of a concerted effort in order to get a Congress and a president willing to repair the destruction that this court is engaged in, and not just repair it because the status quo before was great.
1: No,
0: but like
1: fix the problems then too.
0: Yeah, a bold set of reforms to help Americans thrive. And to have a president and a Congress and a cabinet that cares about the American people and their financial interests and their rights, and doesn't just do ridiculous road trips with corporate sponsors like Sean Duffy as transportation.
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6: 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As I See It, Class Warfare, The Only Resort to Right-Wing Doom. 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
7: Welcome to Politics Done Right. My name is Egberto Willis, your host. Good morning, Houston. Good morning, Harris County. Good morning to the great state of Texas. Good morning to the United States of America. And of course, good morning to the entire world receiving our signals via the magic of El Internet, formerly known as the ARPANET. Created by whom? Created by we the people, but still now in control of the billionaires, something that we must mitigate, something that we must take back. There's a lot, folks, that we have to take back. But to take it back, we have to first acknowledge that it was stolen from us all, albeit in a legal manner, but when you are the ones paying for the laws being written so that you get the opportunity to legally steal, meaning stealing without consequences, and then framing that as somehow being divine or the way things should be or ought to be, that is what's been done to us all. So the task that we have, that all of us have, the truth tellers, the critical thinkers, is to try our best to civilly do what is really necessary. And that is deprogram us all. What's the word? Deprogram us all. Had I ever needed to be deprogrammed? You betcha. And you know what? The most liberating thing is to be free of the mind control that the plutocracy exerted on us for centuries. Anyway, folks, without further ado, let's move it on to our geniuses. In El Estudio, el señor Jacques Van Bever y la preciosa Mayana. Good morning, my peeps. How y'all guys doing?
8: Good morning. Good morning, Egberto. Good morning, Houston.
9: Good morning, Houston. We're glad you're here.
8: Absolutely. And I love the idea of being deprogrammed because, boy, I think we've all been there. I'm still there with a lot of things, you know? That's how it is.
7: Well, let me just say this, right? I mean, a lot of people think maybe using the word things like deprogramming is the wrong word, etc. Mm-hmm. I think it's important that we have some humility and say, yeah, I do believe we need to be deprogrammed, and that is what we intend to do.
8: Absolutely. Absolutely. We have to admit when something is wrong. It's okay. And it's okay to be wrong. It's okay to, you know, try to get better. It's okay. Like, it's not something against, it's a human thing, you know?
7: I think that's so important, right? That is so important for us to reach that point. And I think that takes a level of maturity. We cannot all be right all of the times. And once we acknowledge that, you know, we can actually make all the improvements that we need to make to ourselves and help others get there. And that's what it's all about, Mayanna.
8: Yeah, agreed.
7: Anyway, what's up, guys?
8: So today's program, what if the wealthiest nation on earth simply chose to do the math? Denmark does. Its citizens pay a coordinated bill and receive health care, child care, education, and retirement securities. In the United States, families pay separate bills to insurance, companies, banks, lenders, and corporations while getting less and falling deeper into debt. Today's show reveals how the Trump-era policies are accelerating hunger, inflation, and financial distress, and why universal public services offer a proven path to freedom and prosperity.
9: Yes, indeed.
7: Yes, indeed. Yes,
8: proven
7: indeed.
8: Path.
9: Yeah,
7: I love
9: you know,
7: that.
9: I was sitting here thinking, you know, the wealthy have just become too wealthy. You know, they don't care about the people anymore. You know, they make their money off of trading money more than anything. And then what they extract from us, which is not, they don't earn it anymore. They extract it from us. You can look at our healthcare system or our insurance system that, as people see, is going through the roof. And many people can't even afford it. You know, the inflation we're paying at the grocery stores, the high gas prices, because they're choosing war over people. I mean, yeah, we need to look at this. The people need to take stock of what's going on around them and, you know, start pressing their elected officials to change this and start taking steps in their own lives to break away from the runaway consumption that we have here. I mean, we consume at our own peril sometimes.
8: Yeah, even capitalist countries have health care.
7: Yeah, you know, it is. Let me tell you what is disconcerting. What's disconcerting to me very often, right? We give $3 point something billion, at least. And when I say at least, I mean at least $3 point something billion to Israel every single year, right? Yep. And here's the problem, though. They, well, it's not a problem. Good for them. They give they give their people universal healthcare in many different forms. They give their people universal healthcare. We don't, right? So you ask yourself the question, we are subsidizing these good people, you know, and I want everybody to have health care, but why can't we have it here? You know, we're
8: programmed.
7: Right.
8: But because programmed to believe that they don't have the money for it and we can do it all ourselves.
7: And you know what? It's so sad. I want folks to think about this. We never, ever have a problem finding money if we need to drop a bomb. We never have a problem. If we have to pay for something like a war, we always find the money. Why don't we consider humanity, keeping people satiable, keeping people fed, keeping people healthy? Why don't we why don't we just call those things wars as well? War on health, war on hunger, war on, then we, the same thing we do whenever we have to solve a war, we can do there as well. I mean, look.
9: Oh, well, Egberto, we'd have to outlaw billionaires to do that.
7: And I'm ready to do that. Let me just say this, okay? I've been fighting a battle with people calling it wealth envy, or people calling me a communist. Mm-hmm. I'm not. With people mentioning all kinds of things because I said no billionaire has earned a billion. And I will, if anybody that wants to argue that wants to sit down with me with a pencil and paper or with a calculator, we can easily show that nobody has earned it, Mayanna and Jack. Nobody.
8: Because if money was out of politics, they wouldn't have the billions right now.
7: Exactly.
8: If money didn't exist in politics and people weren't being paid for everything, they would not have those billions of dollars, because certain laws wouldn't have been made and they wouldn't have had the ability to make that type of money. It's the fact that they have those now, mm-hmm. and the money is in politics, that we have billionaires right now.
7: Exactly. And we have, and the thing, when we talk about deprogramming, what we're talking about, and one of the good things about, you know, earlier, Mayanna, you were talking about being able to accept that you're wrong and that kind of a thing. I love when people prove that I have been wrong about something. I love, and I'm going to make my point. I'm really serious about this. I love when people are able to say, well, I Egberto, it's not that way, it's this way or whatever. Because what it does is it gives me the opportunity to use my wrongness as an example as far as how you could be wrong too. And let's work on finding the truth together. We are all open-minded enough. Because, you know, whenever you have a dictator out there or a know-it-all or somebody that thinks they cannot be wrong, you close yourself off many a times from even listening to them because you're so busy. I'm not talking that's how I am, but I'm saying there are some people that they're so busy trying to get you that gotcha moment that, you know, learning kind of cease. When you show your own vulnerability, right? People are open to be vulnerable around you, which means those of us that are vulnerable, we're also educatable, you know? So that's my thought.
8: Absolutely.
7: All right. Anything else anybody wants to add before we get busy?
8: No, we're good. Take it away.
7: All right. Well, let me tell you, yesterday, right? I'm just got off the show. My phone rang and it's a one and only, the lady I love, that woman from The Attitude, Arnie Arneson. She called me, Egberto, I got something to tell you. I just put this post up because this was so insightful. And I played it for my afternoon show, but I got to play it for my peeps here. I said, what is it, Arnie? And then she read it to me and I said, Arnie, are you busy right now? She's like, I got to go do a show now. I said, can you come on a little bit later? Because I want to talk this over with you. And she said, okay, send me the link. I said, okay. I sent her the link. And this is what we came up with. I want to play this, and then we'll continue with the show. I just enjoyed how she answered and put up the post that she did previously. So here we go. Welcome to another edition of Politics Done Right. You know, this morning I got a call, a very pleasant call, that said, Egberto, you have to listen to this. I just posted this to Blue Sky. What do you think about this? And I said, after she read it to me, I said, you know what, Arnie? I want you on my program telling that message, because coming from you with the intonation that you gave, It is masterful. So anyway, Arnie Arneson of The Attitude on Pacifica Network and everywhere else. Welcome to Politics Done Right. And thank you so kindly for being here.
10: So Egberto, not only did I call you ecstatic, I called another friend of mine who's talking about tax reform in New Hampshire, who's giving a speech on Thursday. And I'm screaming at him going, oh my God, Andrew, listen to this. Oh my God, Andrew, listen to this. Then, wait a minute, who is my first guest for tomorrow's radio show? John Nichols of The Nation magazine.
7: Oh, I love him.
10: Wait. So I guess how I started the show? I started the show with what I called you about, Egberto, because this is so important, especially at this time. All right. So here's what I posted on Blue Sky, and then we can get into the conversation. I literally drove a half hour with John Nichols based on what we're about to talk about.
7: Here we go.
10: So I posted this way. I wrote, do the math, folks. We have been trained to look down, blame the immigrant, blame the folks on welfare, you know, people of color. Not only are we trained to never look up at the boss, at the millionaires and the billionaires that control our politics, but we've never been trained to do the math. If we did simple addition, everyone, the policy and politics of America would change. So here's what I saw. I saw a conversation with a guy named Alex Carlson. It was on X. Why does Denmark consistently rank among the happiest countries, having some of the highest taxes in the world? And then Chris Lundartarst, or whatever his name is, he answers this way. You guys are obsessed with the tax rate, but you ignore the life rate. Now listen to what he says. If you add up all your taxes, your health insurance, your co-pays, your tuition, your daycare, your retirement savings, you are paying way more than we are. We just pay one bill and get everything included. You're paying five different bills and getting nothing. He said, we aren't socialists. We are just better at accounting. Oh my God, Egberto, you know, it's brilliant.
7: That is not only brilliant, it is smart. Let me tell you, when you think about it, Arnie, and you sit back and again, what he said, right? Mm-hmm. Do the accounting. Mm-hmm. We are so programmed by these plutocrats, mm-hmm. that we are fooled into believing that them getting a law passed that says you have to have health insurance, or that we know in order to get health care, you have to have health insurance, mean it has to be a bill you're going to pay.
10: Pay, exactly, exactly.
7: So how is that not a tax? But just this time with a piece of that profit from your money going to a few people. In mm-hmm. other words, the privateers get your money as opposed to it being for all of us. That was masterful.
10: I don't want health insurance. I want health care. Can I repeat that? Insurance is about profit. It isn't about care. It's about profit. It's profit for the CEOs of the hospitals. It's profit for the insurance companies. It's profit for the middlemen. It is not about caring for you. It doesn't go into making you healthy. It makes it more profitable for them. The word insurance should actually stick in your craw. You hate the word insurance because the insurance doesn't mean you actually get it. It usually means they can tell you when you can't have that procedure. It usually means when you have to pay additional with a copay. It usually means you have a deductible. That's not healthcare. That's money. That's money going into profit. So, and think about this. Part of the problem was way back, what is it, in the 40s, when they told folks, all the people had to suddenly cap how much they could actually compensate their employees. So employers were trying to figure out ways to be creative in order to give people additional benefits without actually raising their salary. They came up with the idea of benefits, in this case, insurance as in health insurance. So it was kind of a way of sort of saying, so if you work for me, I may cap you at $20,000, but I can also pay for your doctor. All right. Well, now, ever since we came creative that way, the assumption has been that the only way you can go to a doctor is through work, is that you have to work to get the insurance to go to the damn doctor. Wait a minute. That was a myth then, and it's a disaster now. Oh, my God.
7: It is killing people. But, you know, again, right now what our job, Arnie, is the deprogramming of America.
10: Yes.
7: It is the deprogramming of America because these guys were so good at letting you believe that you have choices. Well, the reason you don't want Medicare for all is because we want to give you a choice between insurance company and Cigna, WellCare, or one of these. That is almost, and you know, I don't have a problem saying it. That is like saying, who do you want to be your master?
10: Yeah.
7: Is it really a choice? Is it on enslaving you?
10: Yes.
7: No. It's you're completely just choosing who your master is. We want everybody to have health care. We want everybody to have child care. We want everybody to have all these services. And it'll make us, as you said up front,
11: happier.
10: Not only will we be happier, everyone, but think about it. How can we be the richest country in the world? And then you find out how many people lack access to a doctor. Mm-hmm. How many people can't afford to put food on their plate? How many people can't afford? This is not about wealth. So generically, we're wealthy, but we are not wealthy. The 1% is wealthy.
11: Yes.
10: Every time Donald Trump talks about how well America is doing, he's not talking about you. He's not talking about me. He's talking about the damn stock market. The stock market isn't life. The stock market isn't even the economy. The stock market is owned by a handful of people who are playing Russian roulette with the economy so that they can benefit and you cannot. So I look at all these things, and we were talking about Texas on the radio the other day with someone that was, I know it was Michael Tomasky mm-hmm. of the New Republic. But we were talking about the fact that not only do we know that Texas has the highest percentage of uninsured
11: yes.
10: in America, but then you look at what you need to not earn in order to qualify for Medicaid. And the number is so tiny, it's embarrassing. Mm-hmm. You don't have to be poor, you have to be beyond dirt poor. You have to be eating dirt to get Medicaid. So here is Texas that talks about, oh, look at us, we're an economic juggernaut. Look at all the people that want to come here. Look at our wealth. Wealth for whom, Egberto?
11: Right.
10: Wealth for whom? And at some point in time, I think in the end, even the billionaires and the millionaires are screwing themselves.
11: Well,
10: I,
11: of course.
10: I really do.
11: Well, look, all of these guys under the current policies that we have, AI is going to hurt them even as they want to control it all. Lack of healthcare is going to hurt them. All of this, the thing about it is we have a population that believe being a billionaire means that you know more than anybody else. And the truth of the matter is learning how to make it in a capitalist system doesn't have anything to do with your intellect. Your intelligence level. It just says you know how to play that system well. Hell, drug dealers, gamblers, they're all in the same bag as far as I'm concerned as capitalists are. So, I mean, when, go ahead.
10: And it's more often than not, it's luck.
11: Yes.
10: It's being at the right place at the right time. It's the money from your dad, Donald Trump. Okay, Donald Trump didn't make himself. Guess who made him? His papa. And his papa kept bailing him out because he was an unsuccessful real estate guy, even as much as he claims to be a successful real estate guy.
11: There's another thing that I like to talk about when you talk about being luck. Also, it is about who gets invited.
10: Oh, God,
11: yes. Who gets invited into the party. Because what happens is so many people don't understand. I know a lot of great singers. When the internet came out, Arnie, I used to say, great, the great equalizer is here. The internet is here. People can get popular on their own volition, by their own choice, because the internet is there. And it started to happen. And what happened? They then took over the internet. They then throttled the internet. And people who could come out and use the internet to gather fame based on their true intellect, the plutocrats took it right back over again.
10: So when I was in the legislature, one of the committee assignments I had dealt with the prison, okay? Mm-hmm. So let's talk about luck, because I suddenly saw a lot of young men in prison, and the young men in prison were unlucky, because I knew wealthy people that did the exact same thing, but the cops never went to jail. The cops were never called on them. And if the cops were called, they would go, oh, come on, Bobby. I know your dad. We're not going to do this, because it was selective enforcement.
11: Yes.
10: They know they could throw the book at one person. And so then you begin to look and you see some of these successful people that got a pass.
11: Yes.
10: But wait a minute. The person that got caught never got a pass. He got a jail sentence.
11: So
10: you keep thinking, wait a minute. These young men started out the same. One got caught. And the other one didn't, but they both did the same thing. So again, luck is part of it. Where you end up on that spectrum of who will get the book thrown out of them and who will not. How many people do you know, when I keep hearing all these CEOs and about their parties and about the cocaine and about what they admitted to doing in their past, I'm going, wait a minute, what you admitted to is illegal, but yet you're a CEO today. And the same person who did the illegal thing is now spending 10 years in jail. Screw you. That's selective enforcement.
11: Elon Musk admits to doing things on the internet. Elon Musk allegedly takes a whole, allegedly takes a whole lot of drugs.
10: I know.
11: But and nothing happens to him. You know, one friend of mine was at a McDonald's, a drunk kid heading off to college hit him. And he made the kid wait, and they waited for the cop. The cop came over to my friend and he said, you know, he has a college career. He's going to college. Why don't you just settle this with his parents?
10: Exactly. Oh, my God.
11: This was something that we saw active at, we saw with our own eyes. So when people say, that doesn't really happen. So you are so correct when you say it is about, some of it is about luck. Some of it is about inviting and being invited. And some of it is simply about power.
10: It's also gender related. So I'm going to tell you a personal story, because you said you told the story about the McDonald's. My brother was revered by my mother. My brother is a multimillionaire. He owns houses everywhere. He's incredibly successful. His sister, maybe not so much. All right. But let me tell you what happened when he was about 15. My mother was putting socks away in his sock drawer. And she found a lid of dope. Now, I'm 72, my brother's 70. So you know how long ago that was. Mm-hmm. My mother finds the lid of dope in my brother's sock drawer and goes running into my room and accuses me of putting it there.
11: Oh, wow.
10: All right? Because he could do nothing wrong. Because she was raising the perfect son. All right? The perfect son who you now know. We've seen so many of these perfect sons who have been basically so destroying the economy, so destroying the democracy, so privileged. You know, some of them might be called white Christian nationalists. But understand, she found what is perceived to be a flaw, you know, a lid of dope. And she ran into my room and accused me of doing it. You know, and I looked at, and there's something you need to know, Egberto. I'm 72. I've never been drunk in my life, and I've never smoked dope in my life. But at age 17, my mother assumed that I was the flawed person, not him.
11: You know, it is amazing that that is not common at all. But, you know, we're up on time, Arnie, but I just wanted to get you on to tell that story, because I think our audience, both of our audiences, need to hear these stories. And like I said, we have to be in the business, Arnie, of programming. The Powell Memo has done a hell of a job.
10: Yeah.
11: I have callers every day to my show that really try to tell me, Egberto, but capitalism isn't all that bad. Egberto, but this isn't. And it's like, no, what's happening in this country right now? And it didn't start here, but it has gotten that much worse because of the Powell Memo, etc. It is horrendous. And it's good that we have folks like Arnie Arneson and Politics Done Right and the many other programs trying to do just that.
10: Do the math, everyone. Do the math. Don't listen to them. Do the math. Remember what that man from Denmark said. We aren't socialists. We're just better at accounting. Well, guess what? Time to learn to do the math.
11: Arnie Arneson, host of The Attitude. Arnie, thank you for coming on this very short notice.
10: It's a pleasure. Thank you, Egberto.
11: I hope you enjoyed that. But I want, before, well, let me salute my people. How poorly of me. Sorry, Substack, I started late. I forgot to put the token in. And when the program is started, I have to go to another computer, transfer it, not through the internet, because that was through all kind of crazy things to get it back on. Anyway, welcome aboard. We have Lisa Blair out of Atlanta, Georgia. Thank you for being here, beautiful, as well as La Preciosa out of Los Angeles, California, Joanne, who gets up at 4 in the morning. So, man, I just am honored that you guys see it fit to get up in the morning to listen to our program and to be, you know, for all of us to congregate here. Vegan City, how you doing? Beautiful, love you there. Glenn Ryan, my brother from another mother out here in Katy, always trying to give me a little bit of help, but I know he loves me. He loves me. Jose Montero, how you doing? Marnie, how you doing, beautiful? We also have Bev Ferguson, Stephen Rosenweig, M. Hope, Lynette, the traffic cop out of Northeast Pennsylvania. Thank you for being here, beautiful. We also have out of Oregon, Bev Ferguson, Ferguson. Hey, I got a lot of folks on the West Coast listening in the mornings as well. Barb Smith, how you doing? Bev said that's kind of what Kamala was trying to say, but nobody wanted to listen. A great message, she says. LBW, la profesora, as long as I have two regular teachers here, as long as one is in the chat, I know there will be somebody to correct me as soon as I screw up. Hey, profesoras, thank you all for being here. Judy, Los Gatos sin Madrid, welcome aboard. Who else is out here? Anyway, let's get busy. Augie is on the line. Augie, before you come, before you said, hold a second, I just want to say something before I forget. Earlier in that piece that I did with Arnie, you hear me say that the internet was going to be the great equalizer. I want to tell you a quick little story because, you know, people complain about all kinds of stuff. Women complain about sexism. People of color complain about racism.

0: Whereas you, nobody, you could create businesses and nobody had to see you or look at you or know what you looked like. So it was great, right? And even if you wanted to do music, you don't have to plaster your face on music. You could use memes and become a great star and promote it through this free internet thing that was created by We the People, the government under ARPANET, and then developed. You know, we all built on top of what the government built, right? We the People built. And I used to have my wife was in organizations, and I would set up like in our living room 10 computers or so and bring kids in, and the kids would get a chance to learn about this. And I'd say, remember, you have no excuses right now, because this great thing called the internet means that people don't have to know what you look like. They at this point, it's just about your intellect. And if you work hard, you have no excuses now. And then it started. It started. Net neutrality. They ended net neutrality. They ended where you could, instead of it being a public good, it was something that was going to be sold. It is something that was going to be metered. It is something in which the masters again took control of. And everything that I told those children about the internet having the ability to be the great equalizer went out the door. Because once again, and for those who give me a hard time whenever I hit capitalism, once capitalism hit the internet, the same model of deception, the same model of the isms flew itself right onto capitalism. When I started being a broadcaster, starting solely on the internet before I got the opportunity to come on air. And blessed to KPFT for giving me that opportunity to come on air. I cherish it. Let me just let folks understand that. This isn't something that everybody has the opportunity to do. But while doing this stuff on the internet, solely on the internet at that time, when it was time for me to say, I want to be this progressive activist journalist, it's going to throw everything else away. And the reason I was able to throw it away was because the network was still equalized, and I could sustain myself solely on the network. And I remember this, and I remember it dearly. It happened in one day. Where Facebook, where Google, and all these guys changed their algorithms. And they change your algorithms to screw the little guy and to maximize what they were getting from the corporate users of the machine, of the internet. And believe it or not, I'm still recovering from that. I lost because of what these guys were able to do. And when they undemocratized the internet, 90% of my income. I wrote about that in one of my books as well, to show you how the corporatocracy works, how the capitalist system works. You think you're in control. You think you have freedom. You think capitalism needs freedom. Capitalism just needs you to shut up. And remember also, capitalism is autocracy. The capitalism devolves. Its state, its nascent state, is autocracy. From the board, the president, the leaders of this, to what happens. The prices that you're paying for gasoline wasn't voted on. The price, as Dr. Richard Wolf came on my program and explained all the time, is simply what the master says it's going to be. And yes, there's some bit of supply and demand that may force their hands, but on critical issues, you have no control. Let's go to Brother Augie, line number one.
1: Hey, good morning. Yeah, the thing about wealth, it started with the East Coast, with people would have these old money families that are rich. Well, they built their riches in the 1700s by being smugglers, by being criminals.
0: Yes.
1: Smuggling in rum from Jamaica and other things.

0: Then in the 1900s, the people got fed up with all these rich people again and called them robber barons. And that's what they were. They were robbers. They were stealing money from the poor. And finally, when FDR was running for his last term in office, the Democrats, the groups that support him, Democrats are not one group. There's a bunch of different groups that are in there competing with each other. So the supporters and the Democrats, the communists, the socialists, the union workers, told FDR, hey, we're paying taxes, but we're also buying war bonds. These billionaires aren't doing anything. If you don't tax them, we're not going to support you for your next term. So FDR got all these billionaires into his office and told them, hey, everybody else is paying taxes, and on top of that, they're buying war bonds. You guys aren't doing anything, so you need to be taxed. So he taxed them. Well, when they asked how much at first, he said 100%. And that took the air out of that room. But he said, I was kidding. It's 94.8 or closer to 95%. They were not happy about that, but they paid it anyway. But they were still millionaires, and they were not happy with losing that money, with having to pay taxes. So you know, as soon as the war ended, they started going after these groups. And the first group they went to was the communists, and that's why they call everybody communist. They had the Senate, Senator McCarthy. They're the McCarthy hearings, and he went after the communists, no matter whether they were bad or not. And then after that, they went after the socialists. And then they went after the union members, one after another. They got organized with their money, and they went after all these groups that had made them pay taxes. And that's why the 50s and 60s were so great. And this last Sunday in the Chronicle, there's a great article on the business section. It's called Texas Now, about how doctors are fleeing Texas. And the previous years, everybody was in the news was saying how bad the South is as far as medical care. And now Texas is joining that group now. Medicare or medical care here in Texas is being lousy. It's talking how doctors are leaving the system. They're leaving Texas because of the situation with the insurance companies. And also about a month before in the Chronicle, they're talking about how the Memorial Medical System is offering to buy out their employees. So they're going to have less employees in the medical system. And the buyout is what happened with Southwestern Bell. They offered a buyout, so all their senior employees took the buyout. They're the only ones eligible, and they're the ones that are talented and know what's going on. But they're also the most highly paid employees.
1: And that's it. Memorial, they want it for the bunk. System.
0: Yeah, they want to get rid of those highly paid employees, the RNs, the doctors. And get rid of them, so they're getting rid of their talented, experienced people, the highest paid employees, and keep now again lower paid employees to replace them.
1: And you know what? It's funny that you mentioned that about the healthcare, my brother, as well as the other service industries, because as you get rid of the expertise out of the industry, the service gets so much worse. And imagine we have more of the elderly going into healthcare now because of the boomer generation, and we're having less people to take care of them. Only solution is what they think it's going to be, which is going to be AI solving some of this. But hey, I want to get to a few points, Augie. So let's go ahead and wrap this up till the next time we talk. Hey, by the way, we still have to go out. I don't think I've forgotten about that.
0: Okay. But I'll be going out of town on May 19th. Won't be back until the 31st. But
1: You're going to have fun. Hey, you're leaving a day after my birthday, man. Listen, look at you. Look at you. You're going to be having a whole lot of fun. But
0: birthday before I leave.
1: All right, man. You take care, my brother, okay?
0: Take care.
1: Bye-bye. Take care, my man. All right. I want to tell you something. You know right now inflation is high. And by the way, folks can still call in, but I want to get this out. 713-526-5738. 713-526-5738. 713-526-5738. I want to tell you, how our president thinks. He said something yesterday that I want you to see, the disdain that he has for the people in pain, for his own people right now. Listen to this, and then we'll take it on the other side.
2: About those struggling Americans as he negotiates with Iran, and he said this out loud.
3: Mr. President, to what extent are Americans' financial situation motivating you to make a deal?
4: Not even a little bit. The only thing that matters when I'm talking about Iran, they can't have a nuclear weapon. I don't think about Americans' financial situation. I don't think about anybody.
2: That explains a lot.
1: I don't think about their situation. I don't think about anybody. Again, yesterday we found out that inflation is going through the roof. In 1 month, it went up 0.6%. Note, if multiply 0.6 times 12, that is your basal rate, assuming it goes up 0.6 every month going forward. That's over a 7% inflation rate on a continuum. I mean, it could actually get worse if Donald Trump continues with what he has to do. But to show you how naive these people are, Americans are spending a lot, but their wages are not currently keeping up with inflation. And I want you to listen to Hassett. This is one of his advisors. And look at what he thinks high credit card use by Americans mean. Because remember, when we talk about, before I play that one, I want to play Trevor Noah again for you. And let me tell you why. Because we look up at billionaires, we look up at politicians, we look up at rich people thinking that they know something. But Trevor said it best.
5: I have been shocked at how much people who are in charge of do not know what is going on. And I'm going to repeat this a little bit slower because it shocked me when I came to the realization. Mm-hmm. Most of the people, many even of the people, let's not mm-hmm. say most, mm-hmm. many of the people mm-hmm. who are in charge mm-hmm. of companies, of institutions, mm-hmm. of like, you know, the states, they do not know what is going on.
6: Mm-hmm. Yeah,
5: it's an amateur point of view because I don't work like with them. So you're the person who works with them. Yeah. I want to know like, the people who are running the world, do they know what they're doing?
6: I think your assessment is pretty spot on.
5: We're in trouble.
6: but like when I work with government or I work with military, like I'm constantly amazed at how much they know and simultaneously amazed at how little they know.
1: And here's the thing, though, guys. Here's the thing. To a point proven here, listen to Hassett as to why Americans are doing just fine. They're spending a lot on credit cards, he's being told, but they're doing just fine. Check this out.
7: I know I quoted Kevin Hassett. Let me just play Kevin Hassett. I think it's worth listening to him talk about it directly.
8: The consumer is really, really firing on all cylinders, just like the corporate sector you're seeing in the earnings reports. And they're doing that because they have so much more money in their pockets. In fact, I had the head of one of the big five banks in my office yesterday going through the credit card data. And just as Secretary Bessent said, credit card spending is through the roof. They're spending more on gasoline, but they're spending more on everything else, too.
7: Sam, it reminds me of the Scott Bessent line where he was talking about buying your 10th, 12th, 11th, 12th, 13th, 14th, 15th home. What's up with this White House?
1: Now, you know, I mean, again, remember what Trevor Noah just said? They don't know what the hell they're talking about. He asks, every equation has two sides. Remember when you were taking algebraic equations, right? The equation has to be balanced, and each side of the equation, each equation has two pieces, subject, predicate, and the connector, right? Now, when he talked about people are spending a lot on credit card, the economy is doing just fine, then those same bankers tell him that credit card debt is going through the roof, that delinquencies on credit cards are going through the roof. That's the other side of the equation. And what that equation should have told Hassett is, oh no, people are buying a lot on credit card because they don't have the cash. And they're doing exactly what Reagan did back into the 80s. I can give you the semblance of prosperity by giving you credit. And Dr. Wolf explained that quite well in Capitalism Hits the Fan. He went around doing a series called Capitalism Hits the Fan. And what that is that your wealthy masters, your wealthy capitalists, they, in keeping most for themselves, what they said is, we don't have to give people, we don't have to give them wage hikes. We don't have to increase their pay. We just have to give them more credit. That's the magic. And even Trump knows that, you know, Trump always says credit is king. He believes in credit. You see, folks, back in 1980, when supply side economics went off the chain, that was the same time just about anybody, irrespective of how bad your credit was, could get a credit card at a price, of course. You had good credit in those early days. You may be able to get an interest rate of between 6, 10% or whatever. But you had bad credit. Your credit, your interest rate could be up to 30-something percent, meaning you never paid the damn bill off. Okay. So people weren't getting raises, but they were still shopping and the economy was still running on all cylinders. How could that happen? The semblance of prosperity is credit. The problem is the semblance of prosperity ends when you touch your credit limit. So your total spending power is your wages plus the amount of money you can borrow. And after you've touched those limits, está terminado. It's over. It's over. And they're buying time right now. So when he's singing the blessed song of the economy is running on like crazy, he's right. It still hasn't had that big downturn because people still have credit. They still have a credit. They still have credit on their credit card. They still have, you know, more that they can spend on the credit card. But that is coming to an end quickly when you're paying a dollar something more per gallon per gas. The other sinister side about inflation, when I talk about corporations being an autocracy, is we are asked right now to take the sacrifice. You have Republicans coming on TV saying, suck it up for now, do it for the country, pay these high prices for the country. They want you to suck it up. They want you to go to fight and bleed. They want you to go ahead and keep buying at these high prices. You make the sacrifices. That's what our economic system tells you to do. You make the sacrifices. But the oil companies that are selling you that gasoline at $4 and $5 a gallon, they're not the ones. They it's not costing them a penny more to extract that oil out of the ground. Many of you have heard me say this before. My newcomers may not have. It doesn't cost Exxon. It doesn't cost Shell not $1 more to extract that oil out of the ground. But because there is a manufactured shortage, a shortage created by a selective war by an evil, imbecilic president, and created that shortage, it made and gave an excuse for the autocracy, the capitalist, the corporation, to increase that price. It cost them no more to produce. And the Republicans are out there telling you, make this sacrifice so you don't get hit by a nuclear bomb that you were never going to get hit by. Make that sacrifice. Come on now. You sacrifice, Americans, and anybody, all of you talk about me talking about, not all of you, some of you, about capitalism not being evil. You make that sacrifice. You go ahead and take that money that was going into your kids' retirement, your kids' education. You sacrifice. as the few that owns those corporations get a windfall in monies that they're taking right out of your pocket and throwing it into their bank accounts and throwing it offshore. And you want to, for those of us who are working to inform you about what they're doing, for those of us who are working to try to say, let's have some fairness in this economic system, you're going to give a hard time too. Everybody in my chat that supports independent media right now, you should be hugging, kissing, thank you. Those people that are funding KPFT that allows this message, you should be hugging and kissing and saying, guys, you are the real liberators. All of you supporting independent media, you are the liberators. You are the freedom fighters. You are the ones making things happen. Betty, my sweet Betty, my beautiful Betty's on line one. Come on in, sister.
9: Morning, Alberto. I've got one short one. All the pigs were eating at the trough. One said, your name came up today at lunch, Trump. Love y'all.
1: Thank you, beautiful. Thank you so kindly. Los Gatos in Madrid says, if credit card use goes up and saving goes down, it ain't good for people. And that's exactly what's happening. Glenn Ryan said, but keep voting, taught your children, maybe the Epstein files could, no, what, my eyes skipped because it jumped up. We are asked to sacrifice while companies make record profits. Exactly, Los Gatos in Madrid. Let's see, John A. says, there was no threat other than maybe the Epstein files could have been released. Very, very true. Cheryl Elkins says, I hope you've taught your children how to budget. Those skills are going to be key now. Exacto mundo corazón, estás correcta. Of course, they are spending more. What fools, so full of themselves, they're ignoring what's right in front of them. Yes, you're right. Let's see what else we got here. You know, I'd like to point out a few things. Okay, last subject that I want to cover, we took care of inflation. The next thing that I wanted to cover before we get out is the hunger that people are going through right now. And I'm speaking now specifically to MAGA, our MAGA brothers and sisters now, because, and I say this with respect, but it's a fact, on the economic scale, many of you are much worse off than these people that you like to give a hard time to, the progressives, etc. And the first person that your Führer took to the cleaners, the first people taken to the cleaners by your Führer was you. He sacrificed you. And yet, there is a fixed 30-something percent of you that will continue to hang with this imbecile. Will continue to hang with this evil person. The farmers, he took away your soybean sales by increasing tariffs and then giving Argentina billions of dollars that he didn't give you for the damage he caused you, and tells you, just wait a minute, just wait a while, the tariffs will work, it makes no sense, and by the way, you're the ones paying the tariffs. All of us are the ones paying the tariffs, not the foreign government. So he hits you with the tariffs, farmers. Then he hits you with the price of diesel for a war that he lied you into, another war, the price of diesel. And then again, he hits you with the price of fertilizers to make your field prosperous. Farmers, that's you. Most higher percentage of you voting for him. And the ones, and then his secretary tells you, well, you know, the little farmer is dead anyway. It's migrating to big farms. It doesn't have to, but that's what they want. That's what they want. So he hits you. SNAP. Most of you guys that are on, our largest percentage of SNAP is on the right. Okay? And many of you are starting to realize over the next few months, or will realize over the next few months, that he's taken the food out of your baby's mouth and your mouth, even as he's not doing anything to ensure that your part of the world gets factories, etc. Please name me a factory built in Appalachia. Please, name me one. Doctors Without Borders are some of your only health care that you get, yet you support it? Don't support your own demise. Vote accordingly. Vote for your own personal economy. Vote for your children. Vote for your children's minds. Because right now, you do them no good. Studio.
10: Hey, Berto, I was noticing that banker, he called the citizen a consumer, and they were talking about how the credit card debt had the consumer firing on all cylinders.
1: Yes.
10: Basically equating the citizen as an engine.
1: Yes. Yes.
10: That's how exactly. They think of us.
1: Exactly.
11: I like
1: the work hard.
11: I like that. You pointed
1: that
11: out.
1: Was a very, you know something, Jack? I think you get the A+ for that one. For actually seeing, you
11: good.
1: Got the A+ for that one, brother. Because think about it, the engine is the thing that's out there doing work. And just like in the early days, they considered the slave the engine, you know, the thing that went out there and worked, never got paid, but we got money for all the work they did. The engine is now us. And how many times have I said we're antiseptic slaves, Jack? And you just named it, brother. You wouldn't have thought of the day.
10: I've always thought of the economy as an engine, but they're trying to rev it up and run it wide open, and they're telling you to wait, it'll get better, but it's going to blow.
1: There you go. All right, we're at 56. Mayenne, get anything?
12: Just that Trump said that credit is king, and he should know because that's how he made his money. He didn't even pay it back. You know, just filed for bankruptcy and like left them holding anything, and they still came after him to give him more money. So that's what it's like to be in the wealthy or the 1%.
1: Yeah, that's what comes with that. Don't forget, folks, Friday, May 22nd at between 7 and 9 p.m. Central, Coffee with Egberto, tinyurl.com/coffeewithegberto, tinyurl.com/coffeewithegberto, being put on by Cheryl Elkins. Thank you, my beautiful Cheryl. Got to get out of here. Anyway, folks, you can reach me, kpft@politicsandright.com. kpft@politicsandright.com. 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Love you all, and I mean all. My name is Egberto Willis. This is Politics and Right, and you guys know how I end this. Baby, I am what?
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14: You're listening to the American Democracy Minute, keeping your government by and for the people. In yet more redistricting news, the South Carolina Senate failed to reach a 2/3 vote to extend their session to redistrict the state's congressional map. Missouri Supreme Court upheld a new congressional map designed to gain another GOP seat by diluting black voting power in Kansas City. In an 87-27 vote, May 7th, the South Carolina House approved an extension of the current session to redistrict, but May 12th, the state Senate failed to reach the 2/3 threshold needed. Five Republicans, including State Majority Leader Shane Massey, joined Democrats in stopping the effort. Massey was quoted by news outlet The State as telling his colleagues, "Crushing the minority opposition is not a demonstration of strength." The map endorsed by the White House would have likely unseated 17-term black congressman James Clyburn. The Missouri Supreme Court upheld a lower court's ruling that maps diluting black voting power in Kansas City did not violate the state's constitution and will allow the map to be used in the August primary regardless of a pending referendum to repeal it. The map splits the 5th Congressional District along Kansas City's Troost Avenue, dismantling a district held by 11-term black congressman Emmanuel Cleaver. We have links to local reporting and more on the erasure of black representation in Congress at AmericanDemocracyMinute.org. I'm Brian Beal.
15: There is a plan to remove Donald Trump now, soon, like in the next couple of months. And I have to tell you about it. I'm going to tell you each step of this plan. This is from a piece that Robert Reich recently wrote about on his Substack, and it outlines a plan that he heard about. Now, I've told you before, there are only a few ways out before Donald Trump's term ends. One is Trump dies or is completely incapacitated. The other is impeachment. And then there's the 25th Amendment. I've also told you that the 25th Amendment and impeachment seem essentially impossible. What Robert Reich writes about, and we'll link to his piece, is a version of the 25th Amendment plan that is in play, specifically because of the drama between J.D. Vance and Marco Rubio. So let me explain it, and then I'll tell you whether I think that this is viable. Robert Reich writes that he was recently at a dinner with political operatives and that they believe this is the most realistic plan to remove Trump soon. And it goes like this. Step one, food and gas prices stay so high that much of the Republican base turns on Trump during this summer. And Trump's cognitive problems become even more obvious, so that the Republican Party is sort of less and less attached to the idea of Trump as someone that they want in power. Step two is that Vice President J.D. Vance goes to the Secretary of State, Marco Rubio, and says, hey, listen, if you join me in saying we've got to remove Trump through the 25th Amendment, I will make you the vice president when I become president. And Rubio goes, all right, I would go for that. Vance and Rubio together go to Speaker of the House Mike Johnson and Senate Majority Leader John Thune. And they say, this is what we're thinking about doing. Johnson and Thune say, we would support it. Then Vance and Rubio goes to Pete Hegseth and says, hey, if you support this, we'll give you job security as Secretary of Defense. You get to keep your job after Trump is gone. And then they go to Todd Blanche, the interim attorney general, and they say, hey, if you are on board with this, you will be the permanent attorney general. And that becomes enough to convince others in the cabinet to follow along. They communicate this to Johnson and Thune, and Johnson and Thune act on it in accordance with the 25th Amendment. Now, the reason J.D. Vance would like it is, listen, he gets to be president right away, and it also sets him up really well for 2028. It also short circuits what could be a really ugly Vance versus Rubio Republican primary in 2028. Rubio then is set up himself for 2032 or maybe for 2036, and Republicans finally do away with Trump in a way that they can run on. We got rid of him. We decided to move on. Don't punish us for the fact that he was at the head of the Republican Party for over 10 years. We eventually came around and got rid of him. Now, here's the disclaimer. Even according to Robert Reich, even the people pushing this rank it at 30% odds. Not great, meaning it most likely does not happen. The exception is, again, the war with Iran continues. The odds continue to rise as Americans are increasingly unhappy with Trump and MAGA and current Republican leadership. So that's the plan. Now, let me tell you what the plan does not account for. For all of the reasons that J.D. Vance might want to do it, I think J.D. Vance would be too afraid, because if it didn't work, he is done and the full wrath of Trump would rain down upon him. Similar with Marco Rubio. For all the reasons Marco Rubio might want to do it, I don't even know that Marco Rubio wants to wait until 2032 or 2036 to have a shot at being president. And I think Rubio thinks Vance will be terrible as president and would actually damage Rubio's chances for whenever the next Republican has a chance at running. So I think Vance has reasons not to go with this. And Rubio has reasons not to go with this. Then we talk about, well, what about MAGA Mike Johnson going along with it? I think the Speaker of the House, Mike Johnson, will be terrified that the plan won't work. And then if Trump finds out that Johnson was willing and was involved, that Mike Johnson's political career gets destroyed by Donald Trump. So the point is, there are a lot of ways that this can go wrong. And there are people who would be very afraid of how they will suffer if it doesn't go well after they say, I'm involved and I'm interested. Now, if we zoom out, I've been saying for a long time, I believe the only real way Trump leaves a day early is if he is dead or incapacitated. And even the people that Robert Reich had dinner with, he acknowledges, say it's only a 30% shot. This is the best chance, and the best chance has 30% odds. I actually would open up a question slightly differently, which is, what is more likely to happen? Trump dying in office or Trump being removed by the 25th Amendment? If we give the 25th Amendment scenario, as described here, a 30% chance, we'd have to look at the actuarial tables. But I think that the odds of Trump dying in office are probably equal to or greater than 30%. Although I should, let's even see if I can find it. Actuarial tables, odds of 79-year-old man dying. Let's take a look and see what we can find. Actuarial life tables, male who is 79, looks like, so according to the actuarial tables, there is a 5.5% chance that Trump dies during the next year. And over the next 2 years, it would be, looks like, about 11.5. So, you know, interestingly, maybe the odds are actually higher with this 30% scenario of 25th Amendment than Trump dying, at least according to the actuarial tables. I'll open it up to you. Does this scheme strike you as likely or even potentially likely to remove Donald Trump? It's very interesting. But what I want to hear about from you is, how likely do you believe that it is? Leave me a comment or send me an email, info@davidpakman.com. I am going to show you the face of nepotism, the faces of corruption. Donald Trump suffered a mental breakdown on the way to China, pushing out nonsensical Truth Social posts, lands and walks off Air Force One in Beijing with Eric Trump, Lara Trump. You've got Elon Musk. It is a cadre of nepotism, kleptocracy, plutocracy, and corruption. And if you believe that we are going to diplomatically negotiate for what's best for the United States during this harebrained trip to China, I believe that you are wrong. This is a money-making trip. This is another trip to subvert the will of the American people and use American taxpayer money for the benefit and enrichment of Donald Trump, his friends, and his family. We are looking at video of Donald Trump coming down very gingerly, I might add, off of the stairs on Air Force One. And you will see that then, as they hit the red carpet, it is really a who's who of the people Donald Trump wants to impress and of the people Donald Trump wants to enrich, which include members of his own family. It is absolutely stunning that this is, I guess, considered relatively acceptable to a significant percentage of the American people and welcomed by waving Chinese and American flags. It's a whole event of pomp and circumstance. And it is just a reminder, as if you needed a reminder, Donald Trump's wealth has skyrocketed since he took office, reportedly approaching $7 billion, even though he donates his $400,000 salary. Oh, that's so nice. But he's making billions off of the backs of the American people. Even CNBC noticing, look at the people that he is coming off of the plane with.
11: Those that we're looking at on the TV right now, as the president says.
16: There's Elon in the back there. Elon, you can see Eric. You can see Purdue.
11: David, ambassador.
16: I don't see Jensen just yet. I don't know.
17: Yeah, no. I was just texting.
16: Oh, there's Jensen.
17: Yes.
16: I see the. There's Jensen behind Eric there. Behind, if you see him right Eric. There.
11: Right. Yes. I'm sorry, Senator.
15: That's Jensen Wang from NVIDIA, or as I've heard some people call it, NVIDIA. I like that. NVIDIA. Look at this. Look at this. By the way, Donald Trump posting during the flight, there was drama. Is Jensen really with him? Donald Trump posting to Truth Social as they were flying to China. Quote, CNBC incorrectly reported that the great Jensen Huang of NVIDIA was not invited to the incredible gathering of the world's greatest businessmen and women proudly going to China. In actuality, Jensen is currently on Air Force One, and unless I ask him to leave, which is highly unlikely, CNBC's reporting is incorrect, or, as they say in politics, fake news. It was an honor. It is an honor. Listen to this. It is an honor to have Jensen, Elon, Tim Apple, Larry Fink, Stephen Schwartzman, Kelly Ortberg from Boeing, Brian Sykes from Cargill, Jane Fraser from Citi, Larry Culp from GE, David Solomon from Goldman Sachs, Sanjay Mehrotra from Micron, Cristiano Amon from Qualcomm, and many others journeying to the great country of China, where I will be asking President Xi, a leader of extraordinary distinction, to open up China so that these brilliant people can work their magic and help the People's Republic to an even higher level. In fact, I promise that when we are together, which will be in a matter of hours, I will make that my very first request. I have never seen or heard of any idea that would be more beneficial to our incredible countries. Folks, put it all together. Trump, on his way to Air Force One to fly to China, scolded a reporter for asking about the ballroom budget doubling, said that she is a dumb person. He said he doesn't think about the financial situation of Americans. And then he gets on a plane with a bunch of the most sort of vulture capitalist CEOs that there are, who he wants to enrich further, to go to China, an authoritarian regime, and praises the authoritarian leader. Think about that. Reporters asking about how your hard-earned tax money is being spent, you're a dumb person. Americans' financial situations, he doesn't care about. But what does he care about? Praising an authoritarian like President Xi and enriching himself, his family, and the CEOs of all those companies that I just read to you. Air Force One is a flying billionaire convention. It is not a presidential delegation. And, you know, Eric Trump being part of an official China trip, despite having no government role, is insane. Musk appearing more important than Marco Rubio. Elon Musk had a more prominent position getting off of Air Force One than the Secretary of State. It says everything. Imagine Republican reaction if Hunter Biden walked off of Air Force One during trade talks with China. What would Fox News be doing? What would Benny Johnson and whoever be doing? It is like nothing I have ever seen before. And the proof is in the pudding. Trump's gotten billions of dollars wealthier since taking office for the second time. They said, we're going to be against the elites. And you've got oligarchs surrounding the president. What we have, the closest thing to oligarchs we have in the United States. And, unless I ask him to leave, Jensen is with me. That sounds more like a dictator or a king, not a president. And meanwhile, the actual Secretary of State, arguably the top diplomat of the country, fades into the background. What is happening? And I just want to talk directly to the MAGAs. Are you all ready to say that you were duped? Are you ready to acknowledge that this guy doesn't give a damn about you and cares about himself and his wealthy friends? Because if you're not, I don't know that there is anything that will ever make you see it. J.D. Vance was supposed to be the future of MAGA, the heir apparent, the guy who was going to inherit the movement when Donald Trump finally leaves politics. But his odds of being the 2028 nominee are collapsing. And meanwhile, there's a new poll that has Congresswoman AOC leading on the Democratic side. So let's go through it. Let's start with the Republican side. J.D. Vance's chances have been slowly declining, while Marco Rubio is pushing close to Vance in the betting market odds. If you look at Kalshi 2028 Republican presidential nominee, you'll see that at one point, J.D. Vance's odds were as high as 56, almost 57%, with little Marco at only 9. And yet over time, we've seen Vance's odds decline, decline, decline to where it is now almost a tie. Vance with a 34% chance, according to the betting markets, of being the nominee in 2028, and Marco Rubio at 30%, with Tucker Carlson in third place, dear God, at 6.3%. You know that Trump is going to notice this, because something Trump cannot tolerate is weakness. He hates backing someone who looks like a loser or ends up losing. And J.D. Vance, as his chances decline, looks more and more like he could be a political liability for Donald Trump, not an asset, not the future of the movement. And for months, we've seen, you know, Republicans and the right-wing media figures treat Vance like it's inevitable. It's going to be J.D. Vance. He's young, sort of. He's aggressive. He's totally loyal to Trump. He's willing to say just about anything to stay in Donald Trump's good graces. But then reality started setting in. And J.D. Vance gave more of these speeches. And we realized, wow, this guy lacks all charisma. And he did interviews. And we realized this guy has zero gravitas. He's stiff. He's overly rehearsed. And the energy of J.D. sounds kind of like we've looked at six anonymous Twitter accounts and synthesized a response. And it sort of sounds like the comment section of podcasts or something like that. And maybe the most important thing is that Trump, there's a lot of criticisms of Trump. Trump has an entertainment value that is an important factor in his political success. J.D. Vance is not entertaining at all. And I wish that politics didn't come down to entertainment, but especially on the Republican side, it kind of does. And so you see that self-destruction taking place. And for a long time, what's really interesting about seeing Marco Rubio surge is that in Trump world, Marco Rubio was the punchline to jokes for a very long time. The little Marco stuff, this guy's establishment, he's repeating the same thing over and over again on the debate stage. And Marco Rubio was humiliated by Trump in 2016. And now he's looking like a lot safer of a bet to a lot of Republicans. A lot of Republican donors are getting behind Marco Rubio as well. Rubio, you can say a lot of bad things about Marco Rubio, but he looks more polished on TV and he sounds more normal in interviews. And importantly, the donors and the insiders seem to see him as a potentially safer bet. So there is panic in MAGA world right now. It turns out that just because you're the most loyal to Trump, which I guess J.D. Vance is, that doesn't necessarily mean that you're the best shot. And in fact, we have evidence of that. DeSantis, for a while, was ultra loyal to Trump. Vivek Ramaswamy, for a while, was ultra loyal to Trump. And they were ultimately thrown by the wayside and kind of kicked out of MAGA world. And it is a very interesting thing to see as far as these numbers go. Trump is sensing weakness. There's blood in the water and Trump is turning on them. Now, I want to raise one other possibility before we look at the Democratic side. There is also a realistic shot that Donald Trump will be so diminished politically. I don't mean cognitively, although he probably will. Trump may be so weak politically by the time it becomes the moment of the primary that his endorsement may not make a difference. And that could also alter the dynamics here. You know, if Republicans lose badly in the midterms, for example, the economy stays weak, prices remain high, tariffs stay in place, scandals, the whole thing. Trump may simply lose the aura of being the decider. A lot of Trump's power comes from the belief that he's unstoppable politically. He may be stoppable politically. Now let's talk about the Democratic side. There is one new poll that has AOC leading the 2028 primary. Most polls still have Gavin Newsom leading. But interestingly, if we look at the betting market numbers, again, this is Kalshi 2028 Democratic presidential nominee. Gavin Newsom's numbers have also declined. He peaked around 37% in early November. But Gavin Newsom has seen a steady decline in the odds that he becomes the nominee, going from about 37 all the way down to 23, 25 right now. One of the beneficiaries of this has been, to a degree, Kamala Harris, AOC hanging around 10%. But it is Kamala Harris that has gone from 5% also to about 10. I'm just reporting here. Don't kill the messenger. I have indicated I don't think it would be a good idea for Kamala Harris to run again. If she wants to, she should. Voters should decide, get everybody into the pool, and then decide one by one they can be eliminated. But my personal opinion is I don't really have any level of excitement behind Kamala Harris running again. So on the Democratic side, what a few months ago seemed like Newsom absolutely has it, his odds have diminished. So that's where the primary stands today. You might be saying, well, it's so far away. What happens between now and August is going to set the stage for the primary, because the midterms are going to be determined by the perception of the economy at the end of summer. And the midterms are going to set the stage for the 2028 primary. So although it's unusual, we really are in the thick of it already. Once again, they are acknowledging that they do not care about you struggling financially. They don't care. Trump said it again. He does not give a you know what. He says, I don't think about Americans' financial situation. Now, when Donald Trump said this yesterday and the clip started going kind of viral, a lot of his defenders said, oh, it's out of context. He meant in the context of the war, you got to play the whole clip. Well, I have the whole clip, and you tell me whether this seems better. Here is Donald Trump on whether he thinks about the situation of the average American.
3: When you're negotiating with Iran, Mr. President, to what extent are American financial situations motivating you to make a deal?
4: Not even a little bit. The only thing that matters when I'm talking about Iran, they can't have a nuclear weapon. I don't think about Americans' financial situation. I don't think about anybody. I think about one thing. We cannot let Iran have a nuclear weapon. That's all.
15: So what the MAGA right thinks makes this completely fine is that Trump isn't saying, I don't care about the financial situation of Americans. He's saying he's not considering the financial situation of Americans in deciding whether the Iran war is the right or the wrong thing to do. Now, maybe you hear that and you go, attaboy, Trump. He is simply doing what's right for the country without regard to how it's going to. But that's a disaster. He's the president of the United States. Part of what his responsibility is to consider all of the consequences of his decisions. And so it's not a flex for the president to go, when I think about war with Iran, I don't think about what it's going to do to the average American. I just do what needs to be done with Iran. Well, that sucks. That's terrible. That's an embarrassing thing to acknowledge. And in fact, we know that Donald Trump was willing to take on the behalf of Americans, much more financial strife than it's ended up being. What has happened is gas is up 66% since mid-January. Foreclosures are at a six-year high. We've had the most layoffs since the pandemic under the second Trump term. Inflation is outpacing wage growth, as I told you yesterday. 70% of Americans disapprove of Donald Trump's handling of the economy. 80% of Americans believe that in a year, the economy is going to be worse than it is today, not better. Car loan delinquencies, aka people late on car payments, are at an all-time high. And Trump goes, I don't consider at all what's going on for the average American financially when I decided to do this optional war in Iran. Now, it's actually even worse than that. You may remember that Donald Trump, when asked about oil prices a couple of weeks ago, he said, you know, I actually thought oil prices would go to $200 a barrel, not 120. And he was OK with that. $200 oil barrels translate to $8 or $9 gasoline. So what Trump has said is, even believing that gas might go to $8 or $9 a gallon for an unleaded gallon average, I still chose to go into Iran. And so you and I are in the position of saying to ourselves, was the Iran situation so urgent and so critical to national security that it would have been worth $8 or $9 gas? They did not appear to have the nuclear weapons capabilities Trump claimed. Their ballistic missiles capabilities did not include reaching the United States. If it was for regime change, the Ayatollah's son is now in power, so they didn't do that. Trump thinks that would have been worth it for $8 or $9 gas. I don't. Another example, Trump said, I expected the stock market to go down even more when I went into Iran. And I did it knowing that. He said, I thought stocks would drop 20 or 25%. So Trump was okay with an optional war with unclear goals that was going to last 3 weeks, but we're into week 11 right now, thinking your 401k or retirement account would drop up to a quarter. And he said, let's still do it. He truly doesn't care. I feel bad for the people that got duped and voted for him. I didn't fall for it, but also, like, I'm fine. The gas prices, yes, gas prices affect the cost of delivery for a lot of things, but like, I don't drive a gas powered vehicle as my main car. And I didn't get duped, but I feel bad for the people that did. Even if we look at them and go, these idiots voted for this guy three times, it was obvious what was going to happen, I still feel bad for them. And you know what? Even if you don't feel bad for them, it's still bad for the country. Because when people have less money to spend on stuff, that cuts demand side stimulus. And it's bad for small business and businesses, and it's bad for the local economy. But Trump making it very clear, he thought it would be even worse. He still was fine with it. Didn't check with anybody, just did it. Didn't even get congressional authorization. And he doesn't consider what is happening to the average American when he thinks about what to do in Iran. Think about that when you vote in November. I think it makes a lot of sense to hold them accountable for what they promised and what they've done. Donald Trump could barely resist calling her a bitch. I'm so sorry for the language. Here is what took place. Donald Trump was asked a very good question by reporter Akela Gardner. And you can see that he wants to go, this is a dumb bitch. But he goes, this is a dumb person. She asked a very reasonable question. Why has the price of the ballroom exploded? It was going to be one price and then another and another and another. And by the way, it was going to be paid for by donations. And paid for by donations and donations. And then now they want taxpayer money for it. And Trump, you can tell, he wants to go, this is a dumb person, a dumb person.
4: So what happened is we have a ballroom that's under budget. It's going up right here. I've doubled the size of it because we obviously need that. And we're right now on budget, under budget, and ahead of schedule.
15: Interesting that he says we are on budget and under budget. How could both be true?
4: I doubled the size of it, you dumb person.
15: I doubled the size.
4: You are not a smart person.
15: And there he goes again. It's always the non-white women that are the dumb ones, according to Donald Trump. He's defiantly proud of doubling the cost of a ballroom we don't need. I think that there are two really important sort of thought experiments here. And they're not even really thought experiments, because you can do it yourself. If you are a viewer of mine who works for a living and you live in, I don't know, maybe you live in Michigan, maybe you live in Idaho, maybe you live in Florida or wherever, and you're thinking about what housing costs, and you're thinking about what healthcare costs, and you're thinking about the state of the roads in your town or city, and you're thinking about access to internet and what your electricity costs. Is anyone out there going, you know, what we really need right now is a massive ballroom at the White House, and my tax money should go towards that? Is there anyone in my audience who would think about it that way and say that this makes sense? I know that in some abstract sense, you might go, well, it's the White House and it's stately, and sure, a ballroom would be good. And maybe it would be better to have some events at the ballroom rather than the Washington Hilton, or in some generic sense. But when you look around and you go, damn, look at what's happening in my community. Look at what's happening with my financial budget, and my tax money should go towards a massive gaudy ballroom with, was it marble or Brazilian granite or whatever the hell it is Trump is talking about. Anybody out there who's willing to take that position? Now, as far as Donald Trump's reaction, again, to the reporter who goes, you're a dumb person. He reacts to policy criticism like it's personal disrespect. And this is

0: don't want to be asked real questions by journalists. Getting questioned is objectively a problem. They don't like it. Now, Trump is by far the worst. You ask him about the ballroom and it becomes you're a dumb person. And he gets aggressive. He gets emotional. And this is, of course, something that we have talked about for a long time is why are the peasants asking me questions? And I'm annoyed by that. And there was a point where, you know, Trump's big selling point was, I understand regular people. I'm a business person. I'm around also. I know the names of the doormen in my buildings like a real man of the people. But now whenever any of this stuff comes up, Trump's like, I don't really care about the average person's finances. I don't know why this reporter is asking me real questions. What are these people doing? Don't they know I'm supposed to be left alone and they're supposed to be praying at the altar of Trump? So that's where we are right now. And the symbolism is almost too perfect, right? Like Americans are late on car payments to a greater degree than ever. And Trump's like, oh, we got to double the size of the ballroom and use taxpayer money for it. Anybody in my audience vote for that? Certainly not me. I'm very interested today in speaking with Ashley St. Clair, social media content creator, former MAGA firebrand, now speaking out against the movement. Ashley, I really appreciate your time. Thanks for being on.
1: Of course. Thank you, David. I told you off air, but my mom loves your show. So you're a
0: we
1: hit.
0: We love your mom.
1: Hi to Ashley's mom.
0: Tell me this. How do you get pulled into the MAGA activism to start with? Like, does someone recruit you? Does it surface naturally from social media posts?
1: For me, it started as a combination of both on my college campus and on social media. So being Gen Z, I was chronically online. So I'm inundated with the Twitter sphere and that sort of content. And then I was also 18 years old in college and pulled into the Young Americans for Liberty and the Turning Point campus chapters. And combining that with then right-leaning conservative posts, it was very quickly that I got invited to my first Turning Point event. I'm getting my own special graphics. They're promoting my tweets. I'm meeting Don Jr. and Charlie Kirk, and they're texting me, telling me I'm doing a great job. And at that time, something I discuss quite often about it is I was very vulnerable. I was a very insecure and broken 18-year-old who came to college trying to find herself and what's supposed to be an exploratory journey. I was very quickly wrapped up in what I believe is a cult in which my identity was formed for me. So that social validation and the social media validation was very appealing to me at that age.
0: So you were getting all of this positive feedback about what you were doing, which then reinforced your beliefs that what you're doing must be good, which then fueled your commitment to keep doing it, is what I'm hearing.
1: Yes, especially at that age when you're young, the acceptance of the crowd is really important. So it didn't matter if I was getting detractors because I'm like, look, I have 1,000 people in my comments who are telling me I'm right and good job.
0: Right.
1: So it, you know, that kind of foregoes critical thinking about your own opinions. You're like, look at all the people I have on my side. And when you're that young and you're getting 10,000 followers, we kind of get immune to the number on the screen now in our current age. But when you're that young and you see you have 10,000 people, you're like, oh my God, I have a stadium of people who love me. And then it's 20, 40, 100. And so that just compounds the issue upon itself.
0: We're going to get to kind of the logistics of how it operated, but I do think it's very interesting that you're describing it as cult-like, but one of the things I've spoken about is that the political right knows what it's doing in terms of getting people young and also organizing these events that make people feel like they're part of something. Like, we can debate whether this is even a good thing in general, but there seems to be a huge asymmetry where, like, the left doesn't really have this stuff. And I think that what you're sort of the example of why in 2024, young men 18 to 29 went for Trump at a greater level than in any recent election. I mean, they do know what they're doing to a great degree.
1: Yes. And especially for the young men in 2024, like, this is on the heels of like the Andrew Tate-isms of it all. And these young men are really looking for a community or validation or a sense of identity. They're like, who am I? What does it mean to be a man? You know, Matt Walsh is like, what is a woman? But they can't define what a man is. They're all very confused about what it means to be a man. And so they find this validation in these social circles of MAGA. in which I did as well.

0: It's and I describe it as cult-like because of the entire infrastructure of it. It's if you're to leave, you're not just changing your vote or your political opinion, you're blowing up your entire life, my social
1: Right.
0: circles, my friends, my income, all of the above. So, and there's also a very coordinated effort to sequester these people off from information that runs counter to it. So right away, we saw in 2015, 2016, fake news, don't trust the media. Charlie Kirk starts the professor watch list that you should be critical of your professors. Don't trust them either. Don't trust these institutions. Trust Truth Social and Twitter more than the New York Times. And, of course, these institutions and media outlets are subject to the same human flaw or fault of bias that anyone else is, but they are much more reputable than Truth Social posts.
1: Can you talk a little bit about the speculation? If you look online, you often see hurled about all sorts of different influencers, and they could be anywhere on the political spectrum. They are saying what they're saying because it's lucrative. They're getting paid for saying certain things. Is it really that simple? Like, is there money available just for saying stuff? Or is it really, hey, you're going to be a content creator for a particular company, so like you're getting paid for your work, or talk a little bit about those
0: There,
1: dynamics. Like, is it lucrative?
0: there's several things going on. So it is lucrative for some people, and there's different avenues in which they monetize this. Like people like Benny Johnson are making six figures a month on Facebook monetization alone. Obviously, there's the sponsorship deals in this. There's also the paid campaigns for influencers in which they get paid for tweets, for
1: Right.
0: messaging that they never have to disclose because of our current FEC rules and regulations. If it's not a good or a product, they don't have to disclose it. So they don't have to disclose any of this. But it's
1: Wait,
0: not.
1: let me pause one thing because I want to make sure I understood that part. My understanding was if it's not a good or a product, they don't need to do an FTC disclosure.
0: Yes,
1: And if it's
0: FTC, my
1: not,
0: apologies.
1: FEC would govern if it's for a candidate. But
0: Yes.
1: again, if there's no active candidate or good or service, I think then there's no disclosure
0: Yes,
1: required.
0: that's a correct clarification.
1: Okay.
0: I always mix up the letters, all the
1: Yep.
0: letters. It never makes you feel more dyslexic. So, and they don't have to disclose this. And there's also, it's lucrative for some, right? But for most, you're just getting the bare minimum. You're really not making bank off of this. But simultaneously, they have very bad Google search results now. Being a MAGA influencer, they're going to have a hard time getting a job when they're posting racist stuff online all day or posting. So then it compounds on itself where, okay, maybe it's not that lucrative, but what other option do I have? Because now I've kind of put myself in this bubble. So when I talk about it being the infrastructure, the cult, they're very financially dependent, even if it's not lucrative. Again, for many, it is. They're getting paid thousands of dollars for tweets and posts and this and that. But for the majority of these people, it's not that lucrative, but they don't have any other options. And they are financially dependent because of the structure of MAGA on MAGA. So again, leaving is not just changing an opinion, it's blowing up your entire life.
1: One of the big aspects that's kind of intertwined with all this is the way that this content is pushed out on the social media platforms, which kind of takes us to X. And in the midst of all of this influencing, you had this brief relationship with Elon Musk. Is this all related in the sense of he was pulled into Trump's universe for a while? You were doing the MAGA thing. I mean, how do these things even come together?
0: So the Twitter algorithm, the X algorithm, is incredibly concerning because it undoubtedly is pushed towards really extremist right-wing content right now. But I think this fixation on Elon because of his own really right-wing slop ideas ignores the other issues who are actors in this, like Mark Zuckerberg, who are bankrolling this. These individuals, these right-wing figures, are making so much money on Facebook. They're making so much money on YouTube. And so they're being bankrolled by most of these big tech platforms. And then X is more concerning, Twitter is more concerning in terms of like the behavioral inference for our elections and what's happening there and the propaganda aspect of it. In terms of the financial aspect, the other big tech companies are certainly accountable there too.
1: So when you were at the peak, I guess we would call it, of your MAGA influencing, that's when you came into contact directly with Elon Musk while you were also putting content out on X.
0: Yes, I was working for Seth Dillon at the Babylon Bee at the time.
1: And the event

0: Eventual falling out with Musk, did that hurt your reach as a MAGA influencer? And if I'm getting the timing of this slightly wrong, then you tell me. But did that coincide also with you starting to have a diminished reach?
1: Oh, absolutely. It and I knew it would. When I made choices that I did in terms of coming out publicly regarding certain matters that I can only discuss in a very limited context, but I knew that was going to happen. I was very aware that there would be repercussions for me speaking out and being public about certain matters. And my reach was diminished significantly. But then that happened again because now I'm suing xAI because Grok had undressed me, including photos of me as a child. And once I did that, I then lost my blue check. I was demonetized. So this is just like a long-standing issue that's been happening. But yeah, certainly it was that reach was diminished. But it wasn't just me. I watched this occur behind the scenes to many detractors of the owner of that platform, in which once there was a scuffle or something that he disagreed with, he would direct the engineers to decheck mark them or deboost them, what have you.
0: We're going to move on from this, but I'm getting the sense from how you're hesitant to even say the name Elon Musk. Is there an agreement in place that limits your ability to talk with me fully about that aspect of
1: I
0: this?
1: can't, I'm just not at liberty to discuss certain things because, as you know, there's a child involved, so I cannot discuss certain matters
0: I got it.
1: as much as I would like to.
0: Fair, fair. When it comes to pick one issue, for a while you were like a big anti-trans activist. And as I understand this, you've now reversed your views on that and even expressed some regrets about that. How did you come to focus in on that issue? I don't want to call it pressure necessarily, but like, were you encouraged that like, hey, here's an emotionally salient issue you could be posting and talking about?
1: I think that's part of it. You see the engagement that it's getting, but also the way in which it is presented to you is very much presented like propaganda. You see these extreme cases about an issue that you are not educated on, particularly involving trans youth. And so you see these really extreme examples, and they will post the most heinous content online and make that representative of an entire community. So you really believe that this is the case. And then your perception, you're looking for this confirmation bias in everything that you see. And I was coming from a deep place of ignorance and thinking that this was the most important issue. It's framed as, you know, we're protecting women and children. And of course, this is the only time that the right wing and MAGA will ever say that they care about women and children. And so you really get caught up in that. But I have great remorse for my role in that and the harm that I've caused. And I'm hoping that at least humbling myself to take accountability and try to right those wrongs and make amends in my local community will help others who potentially feel the same way that I did at certain times while I was in MAGA.
0: Do you have insight when it comes to whether it's the trans issue or any issue, how much of the apparent audience and engagement of some of these creators is what we might call organic, and how much of it is artificial in the sense that there are players paying to boost this content, if the question makes sense?
1: It's both. Yes, I think it's both. There's also discussions. I still have the text messages with various MAGA creators in which we're discussing trans content, and the conversation is like, oh, that will fly. Oh, that will do well. That will do numbers. And so it's very much dehumanized and viewed in the context of content and numbers. And there are not only individuals, but organizations that will fund content or messaging campaigns regarding the trans issue, and they've made it an issue. I say trans issue, but it's not an issue. The trans panic, I will say. And this is very prolific throughout MAGA.
0: Last thing I want to ask you about. We saw after the White House Correspondents' Dinner shooting that immediately everybody's tweeting about this proves we need the ballroom. And to some people, that was evidence that the shooting was staged. I don't happen to believe that. I believe that this was an opportunism that took place and that there is coordination as to the messaging. You were part of witnessing that coordination, right? Can you tell us about that?
1: They have these group chats. And these group chats, let me be clear, there's group chats with just very big MAGA influencers. There's group chats with members of the administration, people like James Blair, members of the Trump family that are in these group chats, in which they coordinate their messaging and responses to these things. The Trump campaign would do calls with influencers unpaid, in which they would just direct them on the

0: messaging, others are paid. And there's also the social validation aspect of, oh, I'm now added to this group chat with Eric Trump or this
1: Right.
0: member from the administration, and they want me to tweet this. And so there's that social validation aspect as well, and you'll get a retweet from them. But in regards to the ballroom, I saw all of that discourse as well, and people saying that it's staged, but there's really only two options. There's either they're so stupid that they all saw this objectively and came up with this in a vacuum, that they saw this horrific situation and said Trump needs a ballroom, or it's coordinated. So there's in either one, they're either stupid or coordinated or both.
1: I lean towards both. That's my that's my instinct. All right, Ashley St. Clair, really appreciate your time, your insights. We'll link to Ashley's various profiles online,
0: Do
1: and
0: not link to my
1: do not link to
0: profiles.
1: them.
0: Do not link to my profiles. I am just suggesting the current books that I'm recommending are Evil Geniuses and Dark Money. I prefer to at
1: Both great
0: this, yes,
1: books.
0: fantastic books. So I want to promote reading books cover to cover and thoughts in their entirety. If people find me, they find me. But thank you so much, David.
1: Well, I recommend reading books cover to cover as well. We're united on that. All
0: Yeah.
1: right. Thank you so much for your time. I appreciate it.
0: Thanks, David.
1: Donald Trump is supposedly going for his third dental visit this year, and we still do not know why. Now, I am not conspiratorial by nature, almost to a fault. I get emails from people going, David, you need to be more conspiratorial. You're too believing of the official stories. But even though I'm not conspiratorial by nature, I understand why people are more and more suspicious about Donald Trump's health, because something just doesn't make any sense here. I don't think every bruise means Trump secretly had surgery. I don't necessarily think ankles the size of tree trunks mean that Donald Trump has days left to live. I don't think every weird clip means, oh, it's a body double. It's not the real Biden or not the real Trump. But I completely understand why people are becoming more suspicious about Donald Trump's health, because the story is getting stranger and stranger, and the explanations from the White House make increasingly less sense. Now, you might recall that Donald Trump already had a dental visit in January, and then he had another one earlier this month in Palm Beach. And we wondered, why is he going to his dentist in Palm Beach on a Saturday when there's a full dental unit at the White House? We didn't get an answer to that. Now, Donald Trump is apparently going back again for another dental and medical evaluation at Walter Reed. We'll talk about the medical part in a moment. Let's talk now about the dental aspect. The really weird part about this is Trump's already had two dental visits in the first 5 months of the year, and the White House has a dental suite. Why does Trump keep going off-site for dental visits? We don't know. Now, there might be a perfectly normal explanation. Maybe it's implants or crowns or extensive dental work or something cosmetic that is better handled in a different facility or by a different dentist. Why that would be, I don't know. As president, I think he has access to the best medical care that there is, but maybe there's an explanation there. We're just not getting it. But when you consider the fact that we're not getting the explanation, three dental visits by May, by before the end of May of the same year, and what we're seeing publicly, you start to understand why the speculation is growing. This gets now into the medical, the swollen ankles, the bruised multiple hands that they're trying to cover up with makeup, the dragging gait where Trump drags his right leg and then swings it around, the constant cognitive testing that Trump keeps bragging about for some reason, even though we aren't really getting a good explanation as to why he is so often being tested cognitively. And maybe the weirdest part of all of it, that Trump talks about the cognitive tests like they're IQ tests, but they're really tests made to screen for significant cognitive decline, dementia, brain injuries. And he goes, I aced it. I aced this thing. And he announces it almost every single week. So people reasonably start going, why are you taking these tests over and over again? Why are you going to three dental visits in the first 5 months of the year? You already had your yearly physical twice within about 6 months. Why are you going back to Walter Reed at all? But we'll get to that. Recall that at one point, Trump supposedly got an MRI. He didn't know what body part it was for. We later found out after 2 months of them saying he got an MRI, but we're not really going to be clear about why. It turns out it wasn't an MRI. It was a CT scan. But everybody's been talking to us about an MRI for months. None of this is reassuring. And this is why Republicans have really created a huge problem for themselves. They turned Biden's health into a round the clock obsession for years, years, a stumble, a verbal mistake, waving to someone off to the side who was off camera and going, Biden waved to nobody over there somewhere. He would cough. He would have a facial expression that they thought was weird. And it was all proof of total collapse. They trained millions of people out there on social media to look at and scrutinize frame by frame Joe Biden videos like they are the Zapruder film. And now all of a sudden, they don't want that with Trump. They don't want to tell us what's going on. They hate it. They go, everybody just calm down. Stop asking any questions. Three annual physicals in 8 months or whatever. Three dental visits in 5 months. Just stop speculating. It's irresponsible. They told us you've got to speculate because the White House isn't always honest about the president's health. That's what they told us. So I am not here to tell you Trump has some secret catastrophic condition. Maybe he does. Maybe he doesn't. We've had medical experts on the show who think the answer is yes, he does. And some who say, I'm not really sure. But we know they're not being transparent. And most people online aren't getting the information that would allow them to really have a sense of what's going on. Three dental visits in a few months for a nearly 80-year-old president, repeated medical testing, visible physical symptoms, visible decline, increasingly strained locomotion, bipedal locomotion, as we might call it. It's not good. And that's the reason that they are getting the questions. And I actually want to suggest that the bigger issue politically may not be Trump's health. It's the transparency. Every vague statement creates more speculation. And when we, and that's the theme. When you ask yourself, how did Trump gain more than $2 billion of personal net worth since being sworn in a second time? We don't have the answer. And it leads to speculation. Although we have some of the answers, it's some of his scams and harebrained schemes. But there's no transparency as to Donald Trump's business situations right now. And it's the same thing for the health, the evasive answers, the suspicion. So even without being conspiratorial by nature, the people that are out there going, Trump is in perfect health. This is the healthiest president ever. 79-year-old Trump is healthier than 40-something-year-old Obama was when he took office, when Trump can't even walk a golf course and Obama was playing basketball and jogging and doing all sorts of other stuff. Come on, guys, we're not falling for it. And so this is the dental side of it. But there's another side to this as well. Donald Trump is going to Walter Reed Hospital again. He's going later this month, just days away at this point, couple weeks. The White House says it's another annual physical. And the pattern is so weird that, of course, people are going to ask questions. Now, we already talked about Trump's upcoming third dental visit of the year. He said he got an MRI, wouldn't tell us where on his body, wouldn't tell us what they were looking for. And after months of that, it turns out it was a CT scan looking for cardiovascular issues. And after months of people noticing bruising and discoloration and makeup on his hands during public appearances and the swollen ankles and the slurred speech, all of it. Now Trump is going back for another full workup at Walter Reed Medical Center. The unfortunate reality about all of this is that this, I really want to, the medical part is speculative. I want to focus on the political part. We have a situation in this country where every principle that the right claims to abide by, they don't really care about when it becomes inconvenient. Presidential medical transparency and testing was of the utmost importance when Joe Biden was president of the United States. And then now that Joe Biden is gone and Donald Trump is president, he's the oldest president ever. He's often disoriented. He often doesn't recognize or find people around him. He doesn't know what he's saying. He goes on these long, confusing rants.
2: Ladies and gentlemen.
1: Exactly. Now, all of a sudden, the same people who were obsessed with Biden's health go, 3 dental visits in 5 months. He's clearly fine. Another massive workup at Walter Reed, where the annual physicals are happening much more often than annually. He's obviously fine. No curiosity, no demand for transparency. And they want us to believe repeated hospital visits are totally routine. Confusion about what tests he's being given is completely fine. 3 dental visits in 5 months. You're unfairly asking questions about it. That doesn't make any sense to me. Now, according to Reuters, Trump is going to be undergoing this physical on May 26th or May 28th. There's conflicting information about the exact date. He, while there, will be meeting with service members as well as hospital staff. And it's completely possible that this one finally is the routine annual physical. But then what were the other ones? Presidents get them. Older people get them. Medical testing is normal. That's fine. But this is where Trump world has really created its own problem. They have turned, they built this political culture around obsessive speculation about presidential health. And then they turned it into a propaganda system when it was Joe Biden who was president. And they got everybody all worked up about it. And now we're just asking very basic questions about Donald Trump himself. Now, I think it's important to interject here that Donald Trump often doesn't know what is happening in his administration. He's asked about things going on around the world and in his administration. And he goes, I don't know. I haven't been briefed. I'm not sure about that. That did not happen with Joe Biden. Joe Biden was slowing down. There was decline. I never thought that he should run for reelection. But when Biden was asked about, hey, this thing happened, service members in Lithuania or whatever, he knew what was going on. And it's such a basic, low standard that Donald Trump can't even meet. And so you combine the medical with the lack of connection to what's going on, and people are asking questions. And that's why these hospital trips are raising major, major issues. Now, another aspect of this is that Trump has tried to make himself a physical superhero at nearly 80 years old. And the people around Donald Trump have participated in trying to make that the story. No one's healthier than Trump. Healthiest president ever, could live to 120 and all this different stuff. And so when you make claims that are obviously untrue, you also invite more scrutiny. Now, finally, there's a political layer. There's an important political layer here. I believe we should apply the same standards consistently. And so I believe that all presidential candidates should, for example, release their full tax returns and financial records. Apply it to everybody. If it's Biden and there's China money hidden or whatever, release it. And he did, and there wasn't. But if it's Trump, you should release it as well. And if there are medical records, detailed medical records, not propaganda letters from doctors, which there are about every president or candidate, then they should all release them. Biden did, and Trump doesn't. Release the reports, release the physician reports, release the radiology readings of the scans. Do all of it. I just want everybody treated the same way. And I'll just come back to, could be a totally routine physical. But at this point, who's really going to believe that? And the lesson for Republicans is, again, that they've created a monster that they have now completely lost control of. They are discovering that once you unleash this sort of thing on Biden, you don't get to control where it goes next. And it makes sense that we're getting all these questions about Trump because he looks so unwell and he sounds so unwell. Sign up at joinpacman.com. I would be humbled and honored if you signed up. I'll see you then. I'll be back tomorrow.

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4: Food prices, well, they've shot up to their highest levels in more than 3 years.
5: UN warns of Iran war's growing impact on global food supply.
4: And farmers are dealing with fertilizer shortages as well as higher diesel costs.
5: Diesel fuel prices hit new record high in the U.S. Plus, Interior Secretary Doug Burgum struggles to defend Trump administration's attacks on renewable energy.
0: All of those attacks and more straight ahead from BradBlog.com. I'm Brad Friedman.
5: And I'm Desi Doyen.
0: Stand by for 6 minutes of independent green news, politics, analysis, and snarky comment.
6: All of these projects you're describing in Nevada have one thing in common. When the sun goes down, they produce zero electricity.
7: Mr. Chairman, I request unanimous consent to enter into the record this amazing new technology that apparently the secretary is unaware of. It's a battery.
8: Without objection. So ordered.
0: So ordered. This is your Green News Report. Okay, Desi Doyen, that Interior Secretary Doug Burgum, super genius, never heard of batteries, even though he's from an energy state. What do you have for us today?
5: Well, first, the consequences of Donald Trump's Iran war continue to ripple throughout the global economy. In a new analysis, the International Energy Agency warns global oil inventories are falling at, quote, a record pace. And they say that even if the U.S. and Iran reach a deal tomorrow and the Strait of Hormuz reopens, fossil fuel prices will remain elevated through the end of the year because it will take months to restart production and resume distribution.
0: Awesome.
5: The IEA also projects at least some permanent reduction in global demand for oil because countries that shift to cheap renewable energy and electric vehicles are unlikely to ditch those investments and switch back to unreliable oil and gas. Pakistan, which has rapidly transformed its electric grid with solar energy after Russia's invasion of Ukraine caused the last fossil fuel price shock, Pakistan this week set a new national target of nearly 100% renewable electricity by 2040.
0: Very nice. Don't tell Doug Burgum.
5: United Nations experts are sounding the alarm about the global food system. The chief of the UN Food and Agriculture Organization warned last week that the Iran war is disrupting, quote, the core of the global food supply. Washington Post reports the Iran war is crushing farmers in Asia with skyrocketing prices for fuel and 30% of global fertilizer stuck in the Strait of Hormuz, forcing farmers to make irreversible cuts at the start of the June planting season. Farmers in Asia and Africa are choosing to skip planting some crops altogether and are cutting fertilizer use, which the UN warns will sharply reduce crop yields in the second half of this year and beyond.
0: Well, really, if you think about it, who needs food anyway?
5: Here in the U.S., with grocery prices rising due to soaring fossil energy costs from the Iran war supply shock, a new Purdue University analysis warns that Americans are not seeing the full impact on grocery prices just yet. That hit will come in 3 to 6 months and likely will extend into 2027.
0: Oh, you mean right around the election time?
5: Yep. Also contributing to higher grocery prices in the U.S. are spiking costs for packaging, since plastic is made from oil, and record drought across much of the U.S. that is impacting livestock production and crop yields.
9: Well, when you think about it, really, who needs packaging?
5: In related news, Ohio this week hit a new all-time record high for average diesel prices at more than $6.12 a gallon, according to Gas Buddy, deeply impacting long-haul truckers. In California, Governor Gavin Newsom announced that the state has launched a new $1 billion rebate program to offset the cost of new all-electric, medium, and heavy-duty trucks.
9: Nice.
5: Finally, in politics, Trump Interior Secretary Doug Burgum, in a House Natural Resources Committee hearing on Wednesday, repeatedly refused to admit that Americans are paying higher energy prices due to Trump's war on Iran and his irrational vendetta against renewable energy. Burgum also denied that the U.S. has lost to China in selling to the world clean, renewable technology that the U.S. invented. As he has in the past, Burgum repeatedly pretended that batteries don't exist, despite the fact that California and several other states routinely generate the majority of their daily electricity from wind, solar, and batteries. Democratic Congressman Dave Min of California pushed back hard.
10: The United States, under your, quote, total energy dominance strategy of rejecting renewable energy, put up 53 gigawatts of new energy last year, less than 10% of what China put up. Now, your clear bias against renewable energy, in the face of all evidence, is harming our national security, harming our ability to have energy independence, and putting us further and further behind the Chinese.
9: Well, when you think about it, really, who needs Doug Burgum anyway? For much more on all of these stories and the ones we couldn't get to, check out our website at greennews.bradblog.com. I'm Brad Friedman.
5: And I'm Desi Doyen.
9: And this has been your Green News Report.
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0: Smith Pierce and Jody Hamilton.
1: Oh, hey. Hello. Hello. Oh, how you doing? How you doing?
2: I am well. I just needed to plug in the other computer now because they share it.
1: No, it's okay. It's important to plug in all the computers and do all the things and make sure everything's good when you come into the bar and get yourself situated, whatever the way that you happen to be. I know. People are like, wait a minute. What's situated? Words like what? You're using these like five-syllable words. Look, we'll follow President Obama. We'll talk a little more simply. We'll talk to you about the news and why the mainstream is not actually reporting the news.
2: Because they're bored.
1: So, look, we got that coming down. It is Thursday night. Jody's here. I'm here. John Fugelsang will be here in a little while. Plus, we have a unique drink of the day today. It kind of corresponds with Donald Trump's trip to Asia, which will look, if you're subscribed, you know, and if you're not, you should be at thepoliticsbar.com. Yeah. Thank you, by the way, to everybody joining us from all of our great radio affiliates, wherever you are coming in from, whether that is WCPT AM 820 in Chicago, or maybe you're listening on Georgia Now Radio in the ATL. Maybe you're listening up in Minneapolis, St. Paul on AM 950, or down in Tennessee at the Detour Talk, or maybe you're listening somewhere else on planet Earth on Progressive Voices Radio worldwide, or maybe you are one of those future people. 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Remember, yesterday was my birthday. This is our birthday month. May 19th, it will be 1 year that we've had these doors open for you, bringing in all kinds of friends and guests and laughs and talking about, well, politics and news and entertainment and all that good stuff. 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We don't care. You just go and get into the news on tap right at the bottom of the first round. 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So Jody, you get that little thing taken care of over there, and we always try to clean stuff up, and sometimes, well, I mean, I have to admit, last night, I probably stayed up a little later than I should have. I did have cake and some ice cream, which, you know, it's birthday, you know. We did not do a candle thing because, among other things, we did not want to call the fire department. I'm kidding. I'm only 50-something.
2: Only 52. Jeez.
1: Yeah, I ain't that old. Ain't that old, but whatever.
2: You could just put a 5 and a 2.
1: This is true. You could do that. You know, kids, you know, actually, when kids say, how old are you? You do a 5 and a 2, though. And
2: I
1: they're
2: do
1: like,
2: this many.
1: Yeah, they're like, you're 7? You're holding up 5 fingers in one hand and 2 on the other.
2: Well,
1: you're
2: can say 50.
1: Right. That's
2: sign language.
1: That's one of those jokes that I always like to tell, actually. It's a clean joke. It's a dad joke kind of a thing. So, guy escapes from prison. Uh-huh. And you know, he runs through somebody's backyard, finds some clothes, pulls them off the line, changes into clothes, but he still knows the cops are still coming. So he runs a little while later. He finds himself standing in front of school, right, as all the little kids are getting out. But the guy can't help it. He's just so excited, and he stands there just hands in the air going, I'm free, I'm free. And a little kid goes by and goes, I'm full, so what? It's a clean joke. It's fine.
2: It is.
1: You know, it's not like Don Jr. That is an unclean joke. Eric Trump, also unclean joke. Not funny either. Not funny. They, it's this trip to China. What the hell?
2: Brett Ratner alone is just angry.
1: Yeah, okay. We didn't even put that in there because that's a little, for some of you might be triggering. So Brett Ratner of Me Too fame and bad movies, among other things.
2: And Epstein Files fame.
1: Mm-hmm, indeed. He was riding on Air Force One. Yes, the mm-hmm. Air Force One that we pay for. Mm-hmm. The one that still actually looks nice as opposed to the gaudy one that Trump is going to get. Right. But riding on Air Force One to China to scout locations for Rush Hour 4, which, look, I'm not against a silly, funny movie that makes you laugh. I mean, you know, it's kind of dorky. Jackie Chan has always been, you know.
2: Oh, I love him. I think he's fantastic.
1: Right. And Chris Tucker Chris Tucker and Jackie Chan in those movies, they were okay. I mean, they're not going to win an Academy Award in any of those movies.
2: Doesn't matter.
1: Right. That's not why you watch those movies. It's like, popcorn. You don't, you know, when you're really hungry and you want something substantive, you don't go get yourself some popcorn. You don't go make popcorn.
2: Because it gets stuck in your teeth right here.
1: Well, also, yeah, but it's also not filling. It's also, it doesn't do the job. It's not effective.
2: Mm-hmm.
1: So, yeah, that movie, not effective for that kind of thing. But hey, Brett Ratner's riding with him, and Donald Jr.'s over there. I guess Eric is over there. I'm not sure if Don Jr. is, but I know Eric is with Lara, and they're not saying they're making deals, but anybody who is,
2: of course,
1: over there,
2: they are.
1: Right. God, the corruption.
2: Otherwise, why would they be there?
1: Right. Jody's right. Look, the corruption is ridiculous, and I get that that's a story. But mostly we don't really know what's going on because most of the stuff has been behind closed doors. We have it in the second round of the News on Tap today. Trump in China. So Trump and Xi obviously discussed the Iran war. Trump's people are saying, oh, yeah, Xi is right with us that Iran needs to give up the Strait of Hormuz and not have any toll fees or anything. We haven't heard, at least when we're just, you know, sitting down and we lock stuff off about mid-afternoon. And if something comes up, we see it on CNN or MS Now or one of the other things we got on the TVs in here. We'll let you guys know if we, you know, actually can figure out the what they're doing, what the Chyron says on the bottom of the TV.
2: Right.
1: But for the most part, mid-afternoon, we're like, okay, that's, you know, because not a whole lot of stuff. And especially because they're in China. So they are 12 hours ahead of us right now. It is literally in the early, early hours there.
2: Well, and the other thing is... okay, brain fart. Oh, she didn't meet him at the airport.
1: Right.
2: Which is a major, major snub.
1: Normally, yeah. Normally, that is a major snub.
2: Those are two heads of state. If a head of state comes to your country, mm-hmm. you greet them as the head of state of your country. That's
1: normally you do.
2: That's
1: yep.
2: the etiquette. So Xi put him in his place the minute they landed.
1: Oh, that, I mean, you know, look, there. Here's the thing to me is a lot of this stuff is probably goes over Trump's head. And he probably doesn't necessarily care. He's he's not back here dealing with his crappy economy.
2: True. But it's great. It's going really well. According to him.
1: Yeah, according to him. According to the actualities. Here, let me play this from your boyfriend. Because
2: my other boyfriend. Don't tell Charlie or Lonnie.
1: Oh, see, look at that. Look at you, Minx.
2: I'm a whore.
1: You're not a whore.
2: I'm a whore.
1: Here, this is from Harry Enten.
3: These are the ugliest numbers I have ever seen on inflation. And it's not just one poll, Johnny Berman. It's
2: Johnny
3: many
2: Berman.
3: Polls. Just take a look here. President's net approval on inflation. The five worst polls ever for any president. They all belong to Donald John Trump. And they have all occurred in the last month. The CNN poll, one of them, 48 points below water on the net approval rating. So what we're talking about here is the worst numbers ever in multiple polls now belong to the president of the United States, Woo! Donald Trump. It is a record, simply put, you do not want to have.
2: He's number one. He's number one.
1: Oh, yeah, absolutely. That way, too. I agree with you, Jody. He deserves one finger.
2: Yeah, he...
1: on each end.
2: Because there's a story about the woman that sometimes writes some of his troths.
1: Oh, okay, yeah.
2: And apparently, because Bob, we talked about it on Bob's show today, mm-hmm. and apparently she walks around, she's been working with him, for him, for years. She's like an old school Trump person.
1: Okay.
2: And so he's known her for years, and she credits him with his health care for saving her life, which makes no sense. Because
1: he didn't do anything with health care.
2: Unless they had good health insurance at the company. Other than that, no, he didn't help her at all.
1: Right.
2: So she walks around the White House with a portable printer constantly. And if she sees something that is beneficial to him, she'll print it out for him to see.
1: Mm-hmm. Yeah.
2: Whether it's a post, it's usually probably postings and not news articles, because obviously news articles are not good about him right now. But that's how she's forming his little bubble.
1: Right.
2: She's the delusion whisperer.
1: When I was, this is 26 years ago, I was the chief technology consultant for the Nebraska Press Association, back when they had more than 200 newspapers in the state. Anyway,
2: right.
1: Status of media. We'll talk about that today, too.
2: Yeah.
1: But so the guy who was the in charge there, the guy who ran the place, his name was Alan Bierman. Mm-hmm. And yeah, he's a Republican, but he was kind of old school. And Alan had kind of a knack to get into places and meet people that he, for example, when he went to the Sistine Chapel, you are not supposed to take pictures.
4: No.
1: And yet, because Alan knew a guy who knew one of the bishops who happened to be there and whatever, and he got in there and he took pictures inside the Sistine because this is Alan Bierman, right?
4: Wow.
1: People are like, that's who he was. But Alan didn't know how to check his email. The way that he would check his email is he would ask the front desk secretary at the Nebraska Press Association. He would say, can you get me my email? And then she would print out his email. Okay. And if he had anything to reply, he would write it out on the printout and then give it back to her. And then she would type it in and reply.
4: How old was this man?
1: Oh, Alan was, his hair had gone white early, but I mean, he was older. He wasn't old.
4: My mom's 93 and understands texting, emojis, and email.
1: Well, like I said, this was like 26 years ago, and I was the chief technology
4: consultant.
1: She was
4: doing...
1: Oh, I'm sure your mom was, because your mom's smart. And I'm not saying Alan's dumb, but Alan was just dumb with technology.
4: Just chose not to do that.
1: Kind of, yeah. And because people accommodated him. And one of the things that they literally had me come in and do is to teach him how to use his email. Which was a little bit of a task. That was a little difficult as far as that goes. But I mean, I've literally seen this kind of thing in operation before. This is not a surprise to me at all. And like I said, you know, guy was brilliant in some ways, brilliant with people, just really. And the funny thing was is that he was in charge of newspapermen and newspaper publishers across the state. Some of whom thought, you know, for example, well, one of the big things they thought. So year 2000, and I'm telling them, okay, all the tech people are saying there's going to be these things. They're going to look like maybe an 8.5 by 11 or like a 8.5 by 14, like a legal size or a letter size piece of paper, maybe a little bit thicker. You're going to be able to do all kinds. You're going to go on websites and you'll be able to print stuff from them. And you'll
4: talking
1: be able
4: about
1: to,
4: tablets, correct?
1: Uh-huh. And I was saying, I said, y'all better get on board with this, because I said within, say, 5 to 10 years, this crap is going to completely change the way that newspapers deal with publishing and deal with everything else.
4: Yeah, absolutely.
1: And their idea and the idea among many people at the time was basically you would punch a button and it would bring up today's paper, pink, you know, like a PDF. And,
4: right.
1: And you can still get some newspapers that way. That's fine. They give you the printed version of it that way.
4: Right.
1: But there were some of the publishers who insisted, oh, it's never going to be that way. We're going to do things the same way we've always done them. Yeah. That's within the lifetime of pretty much everybody listening here. So
4: absolutely.
1: This tells you that the media in many ways hasn't changed. And it's part of the reason why you are not seeing some of the most important stories. One of the biggest stories, the rise of the neo-Confederacy and the attack on our democracy, you're not really seeing it anywhere near as importantly as you should be. We'll talk about that story next, and we'll talk about why you are not seeing it tonight. John Fugelsang coming in. He will talk a little bit about Uday and Kusei Trump. A little bit about...
4: I like that you call them that.
1: You know, a little bit about John Jr.'s new... I don't know. We'll talk with John about that. Drink of the Day coming up as well. You got Jody, you got me, we got you. Thanks for stopping by here at the Politics Bar. Hang on.
0: We'll be right back after we pay some bills at the Politics Bar.
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7: One of the things that makes me smile is how self-conscious he is. Because I've been watching his press conferences, and I notice his hands. And sometimes I notice that he starts gesturing, forgetting that he's got these gross wounds on his hands. And then suddenly realizes it. And then he hides his hands under the desk. But that just makes me happy that he gets mortified by his own injury.
8: As much pain and misery and death as he has unleashed in this world, I think we're allowed to take our tiny, petty pleasures wherever we can find them in terms of his physical, emotional, and psychological discomfort. Yeah.
7: You know what he looked like the other day when he had the kids there for the presidential physical fitness thing? First of all, Donald Trump is the least fit person ever. Maybe since Taft. I should just be fair about it. As far as presidents go.
4: I think he's bigger than Taft.
7: He might be bigger than Taft. He's less fit than Taft. He thinks that golf is a strenuous sport.
8: I think I would know how I want us to keep him in prison and keep him alive. And every day he gets an activity. Like today he has to run from bees. Run. Run, Donald. Run from the bees.
7: Here you go. Run, Donald, run!
4: Run, Donnie!
6: Oh, God.
9: Oh, you're looking a little winded there, buddy. Careful. Oh, I think you just inhaled a bee.
6: That's a vicious, vicious bee.
4: Vicious bee.
6: Vicious bees. He's so vicious, he bee.
7: There's a video of that, actually, where he's doing chopper talk and a bee was attacking him, and he actually did call that bee a vicious bee.
2: Vicious?
7: So they're what I was
2: vicious.
7: Doing there
2: they're beautiful animals
7: was not made
2: and we
7: up.
2: Need them.
9: 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And they're feminists.
7: Mm-hmm.
2: They are. Hardcore. That's why he doesn't like
7: vicious
2: them.
7: Bee.
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4: 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Hey, it's Jody Hamilton.
1: And me, Sean Smith-Pierce. The Politics Bar is like a neighborhood bar wherever you are. 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
4: 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Talking about politics today can be so frustrating.
1: Right? We all need a place to talk with friends, wind down, maybe get a drink or two.
4: 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Hey, it's Jody Hamilton.
1: And me, Sean Smith-Pierce. The Politics Bar is like a neighborhood bar wherever you are. 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
1: It is Thursday night here at the Politics Bar. Yes, we talk about things other than we talk about media, you know, because that is our industry, media and politics. That's why you're here. Oh, and kitties. Yes. Hello, Daisy.
13: Daisy's on the TV again.
1: Yes, she is. She's on our video, which we will get the video. Look, there's only two of us here. It helps when you subscribe, though, at thepoliticsbar.com. Also helps when you reach out and give us comments and leave little messages. Those are fine. You can do that if you want to leave a voicemail, 213-677-7258, 213-677-7258. That's 213-677-SALT, like in your margarita. You can also send us a text message or, you know, if you want to organize a call, you're like, I've got this thing, but I really want to have a conversation with you about it. We do those too. We'll call you back.
4: We've done it.
1: We've done a few of those. It's fine.
4: Yeah.
1: Nothing wrong with that. Thank you if you are reaching out.
4: Sue, call us.
1: Yeah. Hey, Sue. Hello, Sue.
4: Tom Schaefer, call us.
1: Well, Tom leaves messages all the time. Yeah, he's got another one, I believe, today here. Let me check back. Yes, matter of fact, he does. You can contact us, too, on our social media. Blue Sky, Threads, Instagram, Facebook, Substack, Twitter, and YouTube. We're at the Politics Bar. So, Tom, by the way, Jody, he says, you know, the New York Times saw corruption in Hunter Biden because Hunter merely shared a last name with his dad.
4: Yeah.
1: On the other hand, the Trump family practically banks on pipelining access to their patriarch. And the Times shrugs their metaphorical shoulders and goes, no big deal.
4: I know the corruption in that family compared to Burisma, was it $500,000 that he might have made?
1: May or may not have. And I don't think there was any real crime there.
4: There was no crime there.
1: No, they did. They did all kinds of investigations. There was no real crime there.
4: And the IRS thing was BS. And I mean,
1: some of the stuff that goes on in media. Yes, there is still the it is way old school, but the phrase, if it bleeds, it leads. This is true. That's part of it.
4: Yeah, but it's not leading now.
1: Well, and this is the thing. So in the first round of the News on Tap today, the thing that, and I hope it doesn't get to a bleeding point, the uncivil war over democracy. This is really serious. And this is when we first got into the new into the bar today and we were talking about, you know, what we're going to talk about. And we're saying, hey, you know, it's like you realize. If we don't have democracy, the New York Times, the Wall Street Journal, the Washington Post, CBS, even crappy as it is, Fox, crappy as it is, these people won't necessarily exist. We see stories about occasionally some Russian broadcaster accidentally or on purpose deciding
4: on some knives.
1: Well, they tell the truth and then they get chased out of the country if they are lucky.
4: Or killed.
1: Or, oops, sorry, fell out of a window.
4: That window was so difficult.
1: Happens.
4: It was a sealed like Vegas window, but somehow.
1: Through the window, right.
4: Threw out.
1: Yeah. Look, this is. I don't understand, and I'm sure you guys don't understand. We don't understand here why they're not focusing on this. In that first round of the uncivil war over democracy and the cowards of the new Confederacy, haven't checked yet. The Louisiana redistricting fight is in the full Senate today. They were supposed to have the vote earlier. I didn't see if it got finished, but it's pretty much a done deal that they're going to be doing a new math, new map. Pardon me.
4: It's
1: new math, too. Yeah, we're in Louisiana's electoral math, black people don't count.
4: No, and that's, you know.
1: Sorry, it's true.
4: It's been going around. A lot of people, myself included, have been posting. There's a specific person that said, black athletes don't go to these states.
1: You said it yesterday. I agree.
4: A lot of athletes that are former athletes or current athletes are like, yep, do not apply to colleges in these states. Now Georgia is going to do it. Florida did it.
1: Well, here's the
4: Louisiana,
1: thing. This tells you how much of the cowards we are. So we've got the stories. So Governor McMaster down in South Carolina originally said he wasn't going to do it.
4: Right.
1: But obviously somebody in the Trump regime called him and applied pressure, probably Stephen Miller. Mm-hmm. And now Governor McMaster is set to call South Carolina's. I don't understand how he thinks he's going to call a special session of the legislature. But if you remember, the Senate president, the guy we were talking about yesterday, whose speech has got some good things, but it's just a little long for to play with here. It's literally like, you know, I put it on my social media, my Blue Sky account yesterday. It's like a 49-minute speech.
4: That's a little long for us. Otherwise, we could get up and mingle with everybody here at the bar.
1: But he was saying, he said, this is stupid. He said, if we do this, we're going to get our asses handed to us. Yeah. And that's why he and I think four other Republicans there said no.
4: They're already gerrymandered enough.
1: Right. That's just it. But he said no. So now the gutless Governor McMaster in South Carolina says, oh, well, okay, we'll try it. Oh, Governor Kemp, remember? You folks are listening.
4: Yeah, he wasn't going to do it. Now he is.
1: Georgia Now. If you folks are listening in Georgia Now, and this is what you have to do in South Carolina and Georgia and everywhere, because now if you want to know the time to go protest, if you want to know when protests will actually affect change and can affect change more directly,

0: somebody got to him, and now he's like, well, now he's going to call for a special session, too.
1: Mm-hmm.
0: I was surprised to see Tater, though. Mississippi Governor Tate Reeves. Tater, yeah. Tater said, yeah, he's going to cancel the special legislative session.
1: Because if you look at their maps, they're already so gerrymandered mm-hmm. that if you re-gerrymander it, you may lose seats that you think you're going to gain.
0: The dummy mander, right.
1: And, yeah, the dummy mander. And the thing is like, because people are now aware of what gerrymandering is,
0: right.
1: that maybe weren't before,
0: mm-hmm.
1: now they're pissed. If they're in a new redrawn district,
0: right.
1: they might be like, even Republicans and certainly independents, let alone the Democrats that are gerrymandered away, but
0: right.
1: regardless, it's like, wait, what?
0: There's a certain level of... And especially in the South. Look, you know, having worked in sports media, some college conferences are dirtier than others.
1: Mm-hmm.
0: And the SEC is probably the dirtiest and has been for a long time. There's mm-hmm. all kinds of things. And I'm not saying anything. Look, there's plenty of places in the South we like. But... It's also, if you hear the conversations behind the scenes, it is also professionally one of the least ones that I would trust. I'll just say it mm-hmm. that way.
1: Okay.
0: And their politics is that way too. And we all know it. Everybody does. They know it there too. The people who live there know it and get furious by it. But there's a certain amount of it, like the tilts that we've been talking about with playing pinball. There's a certain amount of cheating where you go, well, this sucks, but whatever. It's not worth me fighting over.
1: Mm-hmm.
0: Kind of like the little scanner things in your grocery stores or your retail store. You know, the little things at the front door where, oh, somebody steals and it's got a sensor.
1: Oh, yeah.
0: Right. But if you notice, they don't have those on the back doors where they're bringing stuff in. That's what in retail terms, that's known as shrink. Yeah. That's where most of the product is actually lost, is at the back door.
1: Of course, because it's...
0: But it's because, among other things, it's too expensive for the retailers to try to get every single door.
1: Right. Well, that's why with self-checkout, which I loathe, by the way.
0: It's also a very high rate of theft under self-checkout.
1: And it's just, a friend of mine posted about it the other day. And she goes, what's your problem with it? We don't have a problem with self-serve. Ah, but with full serve, you got extra.
0: Mm-hmm.
1: That's why you paid for it. So if I'm going to self-checkout, then I do want a discount or mm-hmm. extra when I go to the...
0: And there are states cashier. Like New Jersey where you cannot pump your own yourself. Gas.
1: Yeah, you can't. JoJo from Jersey was terrified when she left the state.
0: Whereas my wife was like, damn it, why can't I turn left? And her friends there, when she was training there, said, it's New Jersey. No left turns allowed. But
1: that's so weird.
0: It's weird. But it's...
1: See, like right on a red, I always have to ask when I get to a state, can you turn right on a red?
0: Right.
1: Because here in California and Hawaii and Colorado, I think...
0: Mm-hmm.
1: Can.
0: Yep.
1: Nebraska. Remember in
0: a lot
1: Colorado.
0: Of places.
1: Yep. But like Massachusetts, you can. Certain other places,
0: well,
1: it's
0: certain,
1: like you
0: certain
1: can't.
0: Certain cities, even within states. Right. There's right. differences.
1: Look, always ask.
0: We don't mind. And we're not calling everybody who was in the South a Confederate, because God knows there are some great folks that listen to us in the South, and we like people from the South. Jeff talked to him today. He's down there. Hey, Jeff.
1: Hey, Jeff.
0: It's great. There's nothing wrong with it's not where you live, but it's the fact that there are some of these traitors there that want to steal the elections.
1: Mm-hmm.
0: And of course, then there's always the further left people that say that Democrats can do no right. No matter what, they're like, Hakeem Jeffries sucks, and Chuck Schumer sucks, and Nancy Pelosi sucked before that, and Joe Biden sucked, and Kamala Harris sucked. And then, of course, when Democrats that they support lose, they go, well, how come nobody votes for a Democrat? As Jody tosses up her hands.
1: Well, I mean, like Carlos Alzaraki says, and like Randy used to say, except mm-hmm. for in California, because we have a stupid primary system, right. but fall in love with the primaries and fall in line.
0: In the general.
1: And mm-hmm. I don't care. I did the same. Like I said, I voted for Bernie because I thought his ideas were good. And that's why Donald Trump stole them in 2016, right. by the way. And so I voted for him in the primary. And when he didn't win, he really didn't win, children.
0: Right.
1: She got more votes. Mm-hmm. It wasn't the superdelegates that voted her in. It was the delegates.
0: Yep.
1: Because even though the Democrats have the superdelegate policy,
0: right,
1: they have yet to utilize it.
0: Right. It's just...
1: And they put it in after McGovern. That's why they put it in.
0: It's been there so long. Yeah. And look, it's so, well, we can jump down. We

0: want to go back up to what Hakeem Jeffries is doing as far as this goes. But we will jump down a little bit later to some of the election stuff, because there is some fences that need to be mended in my home state. So we'll talk about that. But and continuing to talk about the uncivil war over democracy. So Democrats in general, I think, are finally doing the right thing. We've pointed out how Cory Booker's getting a little bit angry, that Hakeem Jeffries is getting his dander up a little
1: finally.
0: Bit. It is great to see Democrats finally ditching the niceties. And we've got a piece on that that's in the news on tap on Democratic patriots returning fire. In fact, Jeffries has a plan for Democrats to regain 12 seats with the pre-2028 redistricting. And look, I've said I'm not satisfied with Governor Spanberger on this issue. I think she still can step up on that, even though our attorney general here, Jay Jones, is stepping up on that.
1: Yes.
0: Which is great. But anyway, we are getting to the point, close to the point, if not at the point, beyond which you have to say, like we said earlier, when we set a time, sometime in the mid-afternoon, 3, 4, 5 o'clock, whatever, where we're like, beyond that point, we don't really, whatever it is comes into the show. And if something changes, I mean, occasionally we'll admit it, like, you know, when what's his name was shot and we mentioned.
1: Oh, Charlie Kirk.
0: Yeah, right. But I mean, if it's not that level of important, because a lot of times we can't double check. Somebody will put some interesting thing on a Chiron and say, oh, this is this particular claim. And you go, well, we can't check it. We're talking to you guys on the microphones.
1: Well, I mean, when Kirk was shot, Bob told us.
0: Right.
1: And we were like, okay, he was shot. Is he okay? That was our first, like,
0: and the first thing they had was he was injured. Right. Which, I mean, he was at first and then. Right. But, you know, I mean, so there is a certain point at which you have to, as the old phrase goes, fish or cut bait.
1: Yeah.
0: And there is that way with elections as well. And we are there with a lot of primary elections. A lot of these elections that these Confederate traitor Republicans have been jerking around, they've canceled out thousands of votes. They've screwed things up royally and confused
1: Thank
0: the hell
1: you,
0: out
1: SCOTUS.
0: Of them. Yeah. Uh-huh. Yeah.
1: Well, six people on SCOTUS.
0: Yes. Jody's right on that. Yeah. The dirty six, I believe. I think John is the one who coined that, which, by the way, John Fugelsang will be here a little bit later. Yeah, it is the dirty six on SCOTUS. But Jeffries is fighting back. He's calling on New York, New Jersey, Washington State, Colorado, Oregon, Maryland, and Illinois to act aggressively. If you can get one or two seats, fine, but we can get 12 back, which is fine because it's about, well, exactly. That's the other thing. As we've talked to people, one of the things that you guys need to be doing to be fighting about this stuff is working at the state and the local level. We've got another piece on that on the news on tap, that Democrats are turning to state legislative races. And you're seeing people who used to disagree with some of these ideas stepping forward, like former Vice President Kamala Harris.
1: We've got a piece. I love that she's being aggressive about it.
0: I love this. She, we got a piece from, it's who's it? HuffPost. That's who it is. Yesterday, she gave a call with a nonprofit group, Emerge, and she said, "Look, she used to be against the idea of expanding the Supreme Court. Now
1: yes, she was.
0: Now she's for it. She's like, let's go all the way." Which, great. I mean, hell yeah, that's exactly what we want to hear from people like Kamala Harris. We want to hear that from anybody who is a Democratic leader. Yes. It is important to stand up and do these things, and it's also important at the state levels to be working your asses off, folks. This is not going to be a sprint. This is going to be a marathon. This is going to take a while. So, and if we know that we've got leaders, maybe they weren't great in the past at certain times, but maybe they've changed, and they're now saying, you know what, Katie, bar the door, let's go. Great. Yeah. That's exactly what we need. Instead of just ruling them out, go, you know what, fine, let's go. Push them. Push them and make them follow through with it.
1: Absolutely.
0: So. Look, I am pushing things a little bit. I need a drink. So, okay. Plus, I like the history on this one. It's kind of cool, and it kind of goes with the whole Trump going to China for the second time thing. So, look, we will do the drink of the day next. More news on tap coming up. John Fugelsang as well. You got Jody Hamilton. You got me, Sean Smith-Pierce. And we have you. Thank you for listening and joining us here this Thursday evening at the Politics Bar.
2: We'll be right back after we pay some bills at the Politics Bar. Washington, D.C. Corruption starts right here at 1600 Pennsylvania Avenue. Shady crypto deals, pardons for even the worst criminals, a massive cover-up, protecting pedophiles and sex traffickers, run directly from the Oval Office in the Department of Justice. 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You trusted Donald Trump to clean up Washington, but instead he and his family are raking in billions. And your family? 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Higher prices. Jobs? Collapsing. Grocery prices? Up. Cost of living? Skyrocketing. And every day he makes you lie. To yourself, to your family, to God. You know what he is. You know what he's done. You know what he's covering up. Corruption is a cancer in Washington, and the heart of that cancer is right here.
3: The Lincoln Project is responsible for the content of this advertising.
4: This is Stephanie Miller, and here's what you missed.
5: You struck a hopeful note. You said, what are y'all planning to drink when it happens? I think it's important to plan ahead. What are you going to wear? What's your playlist?
6: Brunch, you know. Mimosa.
5: What's his name? Scott Bessent just offered a new drink, straight of vermouth.
7: Speaking of vermouth, I'm thinking like a martini. Dry.
5: Right.
7: Like dry like the vagina of Stephen Miller's wife.
5: Hey. We were just talking about that his wife said liberal men aren't attractive. I'm like, you're married to...
8: Yeah, Voldemort.
5: Someone said that he and J.D. Vance are like ads for vaginal dryness. Okay.
7: Thing about J.D. Vance is, listen, if he wasn't a fascist, objectively, he's not the ugliest man in the world.
9: He's got a certain boyishness about
6: him. He's kind of doughy.
7: Yeah. Like, he looks the eyeliner. Yeah. Maybe I just like men in eyeliner. That's
5: like. You like drag queens. That's what it is.
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10: I'm Rick Smith, and this is Labor History in Two. On this day in labor history, the year was 1938. That was the day the Keene Mountain coal mine exploded near Grundy, Virginia. Described as a flame-belching volcano, the explosion killed 45 and injured 3 more. It is considered one of the worst mining disasters in the history of Virginia. One surviving miner described the scene saying, quote, I saw coal-carrying cars, motors, slate, and timbers spouted as if from a cannon. The state mine inspector determined the miners had been killed instantly. The mine had just opened the year before and produced 40 railroad cars of coal a day. But the mine was also owned by the Red Jacket Coal Company. In Mingo County, West Virginia, years earlier, Red Jacket had been a key player in keeping the UMWA out, making its employees sign yellow dog contracts and winning injunctions against union organizing. As a member of the Williamson Coal Operators Association, Red Jacket contributed to the hostile anti-union environment that created the conditions for the Matewan Massacre and the Battle of Blair Mountain in the early 20s. They called in Baldwin Phelps detectives to start evicting Matewan strikers from company housing. In the aftermath of the 1938 explosion, new mine safety regulations were demanded. The inspectors were finally given the legal right to conduct inspections over the protest of mine owners in 1941. However, there was no power to enforce the new regulations. The Phipps family commemorated the disaster in its 1965 song, Red Jacket Mine Explosion.

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2: A $31,000 medical bill, a four-week delay for a critical test. 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
5: It is Thursday night. We are glad you're hanging out with us. Yes, if you're like, man, you seem a little tired. Well, you know, I'm a little tired. Celebrated. It's my birthday last night. So, I know. I got a nap, then I got back up and did a few more things, even though it was really late, and then I went back to sleep. Just because, you know, whatever, it's fine. So, look, maybe you get busy, you have things you're doing, you can't listen to the whole show all at once on your favorite radio station. 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Right at the bottom of the first round, you've got that discount button. You click on it, bam, you're good. Gets you that 10% discount. And of course, you know, maybe you're just like, look, it's just $6 a month normally. Or if you do an annual, it's literally like $1.25 a week is what it breaks down to. So either way, anyway, look, if you're able to give us a little bit of money, help out, you get the podcast ad-free, you get the news on tap, and you get the drink of the day with a recipe. And of course, then you help keep Jody and I alive, which is good. So we like that. So thank you very much to everybody who subscribes. Exactly. So speaking of the drink of the day, I was not expecting this one when I opened this one up the other day. I was like, this is interesting. I was not expecting this little piece of history.
4: Things I find.
5: It's kind of cool. It's kind of neat. And I mean, there are some pictures. I mean, the late 1800s, mid 1800s are not that far in the past, surprisingly. Jody, what is the inspiration for the drink of the day? And what is the drink of the day today?
4: The drink of the day is a Japanese cocktail, which is inspired by the first Japanese diplomatic delegation to the United States, which officially arrived today in 1860.
5: There you go. See, look at that. And they've got a picture. I love that you got the picture right there. It's like, okay.
4: You know, everybody just doesn't look happy because it took forever to take a picture of them.
5: Also, by the way, back then, you were told not to smile. There is the one guy in the center who is smiling. But everybody else is well, and there's one of the union guys in the back that's smiling.
4: Yeah, I see. He's kind of smiling too. Yeah, yeah, they were told not to smile because it was took like 2 or 3 minutes to take a picture.
5: Also, people not exactly having the greatest dental work back then.
4: But you could, you don't need to show your teeth, but it's just like, it was basically because it takes energy to smile.
5: True.
4: No matter what.
5: True.
4: So it's easier for you. If it's going to take 3 minutes to take this picture, then we don't want you moving.
5: Right. Resting bastard face. Just you're grumpy, whatever. Yeah.
4: You could just look like a supermodel because they always look pissed off.
5: Well, except for Melania. And then, you know, they would.
4: She always looked pissed off.
5: No, this is true. This is true. I was just saying they wanted them to keep their clothes on back then. That's.
4: Well, I mean, look, if I had her body, I would totally walk around naked all the time.
5: I mean, although, you know, although I'm betting she's not doing that at the White House. Well, she's not staying at the White House.
4: I think she's only been with him the one time to have the bubba.
5: And that was probably for an extra bump up because of her prenup. Just anyway.
4: Didn't they redo their prenup in the first administration?
5: I think they did, if I remember right. But look, agreements are important to have, especially if you know, yes, your legal agreements.
4: Very much so.
5: And the Japanese, yes, they had some issues, obviously. I like the history that you got in here. For those of you who didn't know, they basically had closed themselves off for about 200 years just before this. A lot of problems with foreigners attacking China and the drug trade, and they just closed the country off. Said, nope, ain't nobody coming in. But about 1850 or so, they started to open up, and shortly thereafter, they came over here. And then they signed the Treaty of Amity and Commerce, also known as the Harris Treaty.
4: Yep.
5: And these treaties were not exactly great. You can look at the full details, like we said, legal documents. You can check out the details. It isn't in legalese. But it describes exactly why they... Yeah, why they weren't happy, and then what they came over here and what they started to learn. The Japanese picked up a lot of American stuff. Kind of like after World War II when they picked up American stuff and then they made it better, and that's why a lot of stuff is made in Japan still.
4: Like cars, televisions.
5: Electronics, right, yeah. Exactly. But it's an interesting history, and we definitely like it. And it's a nice little drink as well.
4: It is, isn't it?
5: I think it would be the kind of thing... Well, it's pretty, and I think it's the kind of thing that would probably go well with... Well, you can't just say, because there's a broad variety of different foods from Japan. But
4: yes.
5: I'm trying to think, does it have a little bit of an almondy taste? You can do Wagyu beef with this. You could do...
4: Yeah, I would go with beef.
5: You could do some good seafood.
4: Some salmon or something like that, yeah.
5: Yeah, a little more heft to it. But
4: yeah, yeah.
5: And that is the name of the cocktail, by the way. It's not Japanese something that we didn't include. No, it's called a Japanese cocktail.
4: That is what it is called.
5: How do we make one, Jody?
4: We pre-chill children.
5: Right.
4: A Nick and Nora or coupe glass. So you pick your little teeny little glasses.
5: Right.
4: A shaker, some ice, 2 ounces of cognac, a 1/2 ounce of Monin almond syrup or Orgeat syrup. Right. So that's the almond flavor.
5: Right. If somebody says Orgeat syrup, it's almond.
4: It's almond.
5: Yeah.
4: 2 dashes of Angostura bitters and a garnish with lemon twist. You add all your ingredients with ice to your shaker, shake it until it's cold, strain it into your glass, and express the lemon twist over the drink and perch it.
5: There you go.
4: So
5: you
4: just, rim.
5: Perch it.
4: Pink.
5: So kind of like a little Japanese origami.
4: If you do that. My old podcast co-host Nick used to do origami. I used to have a little bird that he made one day.
5: Well, that's kind of cool. Yeah.
4: Yeah. He was like, "Oh, let me take that." And he just made a bird. I'm like, that's cool.
5: Look, diplomacy never comes easy. None of this stuff does. So, and sometimes drinks are more complicated than others, but if you have the recipe, that always helps. And of course, if you are subscribed at thepoliticsbar.com, you get the drink of the day with the recipe. So that's what we recommend you do. So there you go. All righty here. In the entertainment section, in the 5th round today of the News on Tap, rest in peace to Memphis Grizzlies forward Brandon Clark.
4: So young.
5: Yeah, they don't know what happened. At least they haven't released it yet. 7 NBA seasons, died at the age of 29.
4: He's a baby.
5: I'm sure whatever it is going to be something that's kind of surprising in a little bit.
4: My grandniece is older than he is.
5: Yeah, it's kind of sad that way. In your movies, TV, and music entertainment section, the Batman Part 2 movie confirms the cast. Robert Pattinson coming back. By the way, his birthday was yesterday as well.
4: Happy birthday to him.
5: There you go. Belated. Scarlett Johansson coming in. Some other DC veterans. They're doing okay with some of the DC movies.
4: Scarlett Johansson is not a DC veteran, and neither is Sebastian Stan. Those guys are...
5: Marvel
4: people.
5: But there is a number of people who are doing kind of crossovers, so it's kind of interesting.
4: Well, Stan's supposed to play Two-Face. He'd be great.
5: Yeah, he's very talented. Hell, he played Motley Crue. Why am I thinking this?
4: Well, he played Tommy Lee, yeah. And then he played Donald Trump.
5: Yeah, which he's a better actor than I think people give him credit for.
4: He's an amazing actor.
5: Sebastian
4: Stan. Really yep. is. I mean, we watched the Pamela thing, mm-hmm. and it was. She was great too, by the way.
5: Yep.
4: Playing Pam. She was amazing. She's English also. But he looked like him, and he's not as tall because Tommy's tall. I've met Tommy. He's tall.
5: Right.
4: Like a really tall guy. But he just had his everything down. This
5: he has
4: guy
5: mannerisms.
4: Is such
5: he's,
4: a good,
5: yeah. He's a
4: such
5: great
4: a good actor.
5: Actor. He's a great
4: such
5: actor.
4: A good actor.
5: And then the show Rooster, by the way, over at HBO.
4: Shot at my school.
5: Yeah, I was going to mention that. Shot where you went to college, exactly. Mm-hmm. It's HBO's best comedy debut in 15 years. So if you happen to have, did they call it HBO Max again? I can't remember.
4: It's back to HBO Max.
5: Give it a
4: it's
5: week.
4: It's not just Max anymore, which is right. the dumbest right. brand change.
5: I know. That was, look, especially because of the fact that it used to be HBO and Skinamax. I mean, Cinemax.
4: Thank you.
5: Sorry. That's
4: is that even still around?
5: Yeah. Yeah. That's they own both of them now, which, you know, whatever. Anyway. Doctor Who has moved their library. They are now streaming at AMC+. So if you are a Doctor Who fan, there you go. Now you can cancel whatever your previous subscription was and go there, because some of you just are that way. The National Recording Registry has announced more songs and records they are putting in. Taylor Swift's 1989, Beyonce's Single Ladies, some stuff from Ray Charles, The Go-Go's, The Birds, Weezer, Reba McEntire. We've got the full list there. You can check that out.
4: So my first husband, Ray Charles, he's in there.
5: There you go. Yeah, look, Ray was a classic. Damn, I love that. Oh, Billy Idol, by the way, going to receive a Lifetime Achievement Award at the American Music Awards. So
4: nice.
5: I like that. Shakira, Madonna, and BTS are going to headline the World Cup Finals' first ever halftime show. Yes, they've never had a halftime show, but they're coming to the United States and Mexico and Canada for the World Cup. So Americans expect a halftime show. So they're actually going to do a halftime show.
4: Are they going to do it here in these United States? Because the stands ain't going to be that full, apparently, because people aren't coming here.
5: Well, and the ticket prices are way too expensive. Way too expensive. And it seems like now some of the teams lobbied, if you will, to get their matches moved to the Canadian or the Mexican locations.
4: I don't blame them.
5: I don't blame them either, but it's like, yeah. So we'll, that's the, whether we like it or not, whether Donald likes it or not. MLB, Shohei Ohtani threw 7 scoreless innings last night. Dodgers beat the Giants 4-0 in their 4-game losing streak. I threw that in there because I knew you would be happy. And Jody's smiling, so there we go. NBA playoffs, Detroit Pistons blew a 9-point lead late in regulation, went to overtime. Cleveland Cavaliers beat them 117-113. On the brink of elimination now, so you got to get it going there, Pistons, if you want to stay. Don't get mad at me, Minnesota Wild people. Not my fault. Brett Kulak scored 3, almost 4 minutes in overtime last night. Colorado Avalanche advanced the next round, and the Minnesota Wild season is over. Sorry. I like the Minnesota, and they got to the playoffs this year, so that's good.
4: Hey, that's good.
5: You know, that's not saying anything, so... WNBA Board of Governors has approved the sale and relocation of the Connecticut Sun to Houston, and the Houston Rockets group is buying them. I still don't quite get that, because I'm like, UConn, University of Connecticut, is a great basketball school. And they just basically were like, here, we'll take some of these players, and you can just go play at the professional WNBA. I mean, people have lives outside of this stuff.
4: Mm-hmm.
5: So... they've already been building a life as they're going through college. Then they, instead of just going to college, they just go down the road and they're playing professional. Only now they're going to have to go somewhere else. So I don't know. I think of things like that. I think of people's lives outside of the stuff that they're focused on, whether they're entertainment or whether they're in sports or whether they're in politics. People have lives outside of this stuff.
4: Mm-hmm.
5: But the media always acts, and the way that so much of the mainstream media acts, they act as though whatever the thing that they want to talk about is the thing, and that person is, that's what they are forever. This is their role, and they have a private life? No, we take them out of the closet, we plug them in here, and then they're done, we just stick them back in the cupboard, boom, slam the door.
4: Mm-hmm.
5: I'm like,
6: And then people wonder why. They go, well, how come people don't treat famous people with some of the respect? I go, because they're treated like objects. Take the box out of the cabinet. When you want to use it, you pour the pasta in and then put it back.
4: Yep.
6: And that's, look, we've got to talk about how the media is missing the big story today and why they're missing it. Because I think this is something that everybody here in the bar is it's not just because they don't want to talk about it. It's not because they're on Donald Trump's side or the Republican side. They're not that biased and they're not that complex. Really, you're not. It's not as complex as you think. But look, we'll talk about that next hour. John Fugelsang coming in, which is great. I think he's got a plane to catch after the show tonight. So
4: he does.
6: Okay. We'll make sure that we get everything in with him as well. Look, if you got to do what you got to do, it's the top of the hour. So down the hall, left, right, and center. Look, we aim to please here at the Politics Bar. You aim to please. And come back, freshen your drink, and have another round with Jody Hamilton, me, Sean Smith-Pierce, and you here at the Politics Bar on this Thursday night. Hang on.

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1: Food prices, well, they've shot up to their highest levels in more than 3 years.
2: UN warns of Iran war's growing impact on global food supply.
1: And farmers are dealing with fertilizer shortages as well as higher diesel costs.
2: Diesel fuel prices hit new record high in the U.S., plus Interior Secretary Doug Burgum struggles to defend Trump administration's attacks on renewable energy.
3: All of those attacks and more straight ahead from BradBlog.com. I'm Brad Friedman.
2: And I'm Desi Doyen.
3: Stand by for 6 minutes of independent green news, politics, analysis, and snarky comment.
4: All of these projects you're describing in Nevada have one thing in common. When the sun goes down, they produce zero electricity.
5: Mr. Chairman, I request unanimous consent to enter into the record this amazing new technology that apparently the Secretary is unaware of. It's a battery.
6: Without objection. So ordered.
3: So ordered. This is your Green News Report. Okay, Desi Doyen, that Interior Secretary Doug Burgum, super genius, never heard of batteries, even though he's from an energy state. What do you have for us today?
2: Well, first, the consequences of Donald Trump's Iran war continue to ripple throughout the global economy. In a new analysis, the International Energy Agency warns global oil inventories are falling at, quote, a record pace. And they say that even if the U.S. and Iran reach a deal tomorrow and the Strait of Hormuz reopens, fossil fuel prices will remain elevated through the end of the year because it will take months to restart production and resume distribution.
3: Awesome.
2: The IEA also projects at least some permanent reduction in global demand for oil because countries that shift to cheap renewable energy and electric vehicles are unlikely to ditch those investments and switch back to unreliable oil and gas. Pakistan, which has rapidly transformed its electric grid with solar energy after Russia's invasion of Ukraine caused the last fossil fuel price shock, Pakistan this week set a new national target of nearly 100% renewable electricity by 2040.
3: Very nice. Don't tell Doug Burgum.
2: United Nations experts are sounding the alarm about the global food system. The chief of the UN Food and Agriculture Organization warned last week that the Iran war is disrupting, quote, the core of the global food supply. Washington Post reports the Iran war is crushing farmers in Asia with skyrocketing prices for fuel and 30% of global fertilizer stuck in the Strait of Hormuz, forcing farmers to make irreversible cuts at the start of the June planting season. Farmers in Asia and Africa are choosing to skip planting some crops altogether and are cutting fertilizer use, which the UN warns will sharply reduce crop yields in the second half of this year and beyond.
3: Well, really, if you think about it, who needs food anyway?
2: Here in the U.S., with grocery prices rising due to soaring fossil energy costs from the Iran war supply shock, a new Purdue University analysis warns that Americans are not seeing the full impact on grocery prices just yet. That hit will come in 3 to 6 months and likely will extend into 2027.
3: Oh, you mean right around the election time?
2: Yep. Also contributing to higher grocery prices in the U.S. are spiking costs for packaging, since plastic is made from oil, and record drought across much of the U.S. that is impacting livestock production and crop yields.
3: Well, when you think about it, really, who needs packaging?
2: In related news, Ohio this week hit a new all-time record high for average diesel prices at more than $6.12 a gallon, according to Gas Buddy, deeply impacting long-haul truckers. In California, Governor Gavin Newsom announced that the state has launched a new $1 billion rebate program to offset the cost of new all-electric, medium, and heavy-duty trucks.
3: Nice.
2: Finally, in politics, Trump Interior Secretary Doug Burgum, in a House Natural Resources Committee hearing on Wednesday, repeatedly refused to admit that Americans are paying higher energy prices due to Trump's war on Iran and his irrational vendetta against renewable energy. Burgum also denied that the U.S. has lost to China in selling to the world clean renewable technology that the U.S. invented. As he has in the past, Burgum repeatedly pretended that batteries trees don't exist, despite the fact that California and several other states routinely generate the majority of their daily electricity from wind, solar, and batteries. Democratic Congressman Dave Min of California pushed back hard.
7: The United States, under your, quote, total energy dominance strategy of rejecting renewable energy, put up 53 gigawatts of new energy last year, less than 10% of what China put up. Now, your clear bias against renewable energy in the face of all evidence is harming our national security, harming our ability to have energy independence, and putting us further and further behind the Chinese.
3: Well, when you think about it, really, who needs Doug Burgum anyway? For much more on all of these stories and the ones we couldn't get to, check out our website at greennews.bradblog.com. I'm Brad Friedman.
2: And I'm Desi Doyen.
3: And this has been your Green News Report.
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0: Smith-Pierce and Jody Hamilton.
1: Hello, Jody. I was going to say something to make you laugh, but then you took a drink, and I totally didn't want you to do
2: I'm
1: a spit
2: so tip. Glad you didn't. This is all gear in front of me. It would be bad.
1: Yeah. Get some on me. Get some on these wonderful people who are coming in from all of our great radio affiliates. Thank you, by the way, if you are joining us from one of our great radio affiliates, whether you are coming in and listening from AM 950 in Minneapolis, St. Paul, or maybe you are listening on the Detour Talk in Tennessee. I don't know. Maybe you're listening on Georgia Now Radio in the ATL, or maybe you are in Chicago listening on WCPT AM 820. Maybe you are listening somewhere else on planet Earth, listening on Progressive Voices Radio worldwide. Or, I don't know, you could be above the Earth. You can still be on the space station. Yeah, that's fine. Or you could be one of those future people. We have a number of future people who do message us and say thank you very much. Places from Nebraska, California, New York, Florida, wherever you are. We appreciate you guys listening. Although we really appreciate even more those people who are subscribed to thepoliticsbar.com. $6 a month. 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All right, Jody. So we've been kind of billboarding this, telling people. Here's the thing. The story about democracy, it is something that I think Americans do care about.
2: Mm-hmm.
1: It is very important. It is. I'm glad to see that Democrats are getting angry and fighting back and saying that they're going to throw out some of the rules and screw it. We are going to expand the court, and we are going to work even in the rural areas to get more Democrats in the local areas. We're going to do all these things. Great. And you would think, if all things were equal, that the media would want to cover this.
2: You'd think.
1: Well, yeah, considering that if there's no democracy, they don't have a business model, and many of them may end up being in jail or dead. Kind of an important story.
2: I would imagine some of the producers and the anchors are aware of this, but their overlords think they're going to be okay. Jeff Bezos,
1: oh, yeah.
2: All those guys think they're going to be okay.
1: Of course.
2: But no.
1: Right. Exactly. Jody's right. And history tells us this, especially World War II. Everybody think, Porsche. Oh, isn't that great? And Ferdinand Porsche. Well, he made the VW. Yeah, he made the VW at the threat of the Führer.
2: Mm-hmm.
1: Yes, it was the people's car because that's what they wanted it called.
2: Right.
1: It's not like Ferdinand Porsche said, I got it. I get ready. I'm going to make a car for the people. It was, you will make a car for the people or we'll send you where we sent the other people.
2: Mm-hmm.
1: And they went, you know what? I am thrilled to make a car for the people. They said, great. You go do that.
2: You know, I'm halfway through the most recent episode of The Boys.
1: Okay.
2: Which I told you on Monday. Homelander, who is the worst.
1: Oh, he's not a hero. He's not even anti-hero.
2: He's like just awful.
1: Yeah,
2: so now that he can live forever, according to the lore of the story. Now it's the end of this show, so hopefully he will also die. There's another person supposed to die on the show that I haven't seen yet, so don't tell me. Anyway, but basically, he got this shot so that he can stay alive like his father and for eternity. So now they literally did a commercial promo for him where Jesus comes down. Now, the commercial's hilarious because you can see the guy's thing, VFX, cut the, get rid of Jesus's, wires.
1: Harness, and, right, exactly.
2: Get rid of all, cut this out. It's very funny. That was funny,
1: okay.
2: By the way. It was very funny, but you've got Homelander in this wheat field. And then Jesus comes down and says, I no longer believe that borders should, that you need to be nice to the stranger and all this stuff. And, God was wrong first and you're going to take, and he takes the crown off thorns and puts it on Homelander. And, David Diggs, who plays this, who's fantastic. And they got him to sing. Yay. But anyway, he's loving this. And then he's looking around at the focus group and they're all like,
1: very confused.
2: But that's something Donald would do.
1: Oh yeah.
2: Done technically.
1: Well, he did. Yeah. He did do the, Trump as Jesus thing. And that was roundly, even by the people who have been his MAGA disciples, they're like, that's too far, dude.
2: Mm-hmm.
1: So we know, if given the opportunity, him, especially Stephen Miller.
2: Oh, God, yeah.
1: Keg Breath. All these people, they go too far because that's their thing. So these folks who are in the media and who are running the media, who own the national media and who are the big executives who don't actually do a whole lot of work. They just, give the notes. Yes, as Jody rolls her eyes. Anytime you say the word notes to somebody who has worked, especially in Hollywood and TV and movies, it is very frustrating because notes are inevitably from some executive who's detached, doesn't know their ass from a hole in the ground, and yet is making decisions about how the actual performance is supposed to get out there. Mm. And those, I hate to say it, but those happen in national news as well, from your mainstream stuff. And it happens in print, quote unquote, which includes your digital stuff too. So your New York Times and whatever. So we all know this stuff. So people are saying, why aren't they talking about this war on democracy? Why are they there? There was a piece. God, I'm going to have to go back and look. Somebody did an evaluation and found out that, yes, the New York Times is, in fact, many times in many ways biased by the language they use.
2: Oh, yeah.
1: In favor of Donald Trump. Oh, yeah.
2: Oh, yeah.
1: Because they always soft pedal anything bad that he's done and anything otherwise. Oh, they try to make him sound tough. And a lot of it's not just the New York Times. A lot of the mainstream outlets do it. And we understand why you guys don't always trust, you know, as a whole. I don't think either of us, Jody, trust any single outlet completely.
2: Oh, no.
1: Okay. And that's why in the News on Tap, we put the best of what we can find from this one and that one. And, you know, like, I think we have a piece from Le Monde today in there because they did it better. So you just you put that in there. That's fine. The reason that they're not covering this, if I say to you that I want to talk about the story about Donald Trump in China, the image comes to you kind of like that we put today in the collage, right? Trump and Xi staying in front of Chinese and American flags.
2: Sure.
1: If I say, let's talk about war, what kind of image would you...
2: Several. I mean,
1: describe
2: bombs going off, rubble, people injured, crying people.
1: And all of these are things that we've used in our collages.
2: Yeah.
1: Okay, that's fine. If I say to you, Republicans are trying to illegitimately steal democracy, how do you put that in a single picture?
2: Voting.
1: There are ways that we can do it that kind of chip around the edges, but there's no real easy image. Mm-mm. So that's one of the reasons why you're not going to see it as much on TV, because they look and they go, well, I need an image that punches. Well, there isn't one. This is a hugely important story.
2: It's like climate change, although you can get pictures now with, you know, poor little polar bears just floating.
1: Right. Or, you know, big ass storm or whatever. But
2: you can't have solar energy because the sun sets, you know, that's what Burgum said.
1: Oh, my God. Yes. You heard that, too. We didn't even have room for that. Doug Burgum, former governor of North Dakota, I believe, douchebag, in good with his friends in the big oil companies.
2: Not surprising.
1: Didn't understand the technology about a battery. I believe it actually...
2: I have one.
1: I think it actually was James Walkinshaw, my congressman, who...
2: put it in the record.
1: Well,
2: wonderful technology called batteries.
1: Yeah, because Burgum was saying, you know, well, what happens when the sun goes down and the wind stops blowing? And then Burgum gets done with his thing, and Walkinshaw says, hey, can I take a minute? And he just, like, pulls out a battery, which they have those for their microphones and other things scattered up on their desk. He just pulls out and he says, there's this amazing technology. I have it right here in my hand. It's called a battery.
2: Yeah, I have one.
1: They've known about it for a couple thousand years. So.
2: And you know what? Even if you didn't have battery backup, if you just do solar all day long, you're still saving money.
1: Yes. Mm-hmm. Yeah.
2: And not burning as many fossil fuels.
1: But of course, batteries are the thing. And conveniently, battery technology is massively advanced and lots.
2: It's getting better and better every day.
1: Exactly. And the rest of the world has been heavily involving themselves and investing in this because we've been doing this stupid war in Iran. Yeah. But the reason why you're not seeing it in the media, folks, the mainstream media, is, among other things, A, they would have to look like they're taking a side, which they should.
2: They should.
1: They should be siding with democracy and saying that we stand for democracy, and without democracy, you can't have legitimate news media.
2: Right.
1: You can't. It is not guaranteed in any other system that's out there other than legitimate democracy. So congratulations. Democracy and journalism go hand in hand.
2: Well, I mean, the new PM of Hungary.
1: Oh, yeah.
2: Just changed Thank God. And God, do you see the guy that was dancing when they
1: when so, you got, you're right. Went through
2: awesome.
1: And wiped out, went through and wiped out all of their old propaganda things. And is like, if you're a propaganda ally, that's fine. You could go do something else, but you can't, you know, can't stay here and doing that. And that's exactly yeah. it. Cause you can't have, in order for democracy to exist, Jefferson said you have to have two things. You have to have a well-informed and a well-educated populace. Mm-hmm. You have to have both.
2: Yes.
1: And if the majority of your information systems are poisoned with fake information, bad information, information that is purposely wrong, you're not going to have people be well-informed and they aren't going to be well-educated.
2: Right.
1: So totally understandable. But the reason that the mainstream media doesn't is it's not an easy topic to cover. Mm-hmm. They have to look like they're taking a stand mm-hmm. with Democrats who are supporting democracy versus Republicans right now who are supporting authoritarianism. And they go, well, but don't call me that. Well, you know, it's kind of like Donald coming out and saying, you know, I'm not a rapist. Or Melania, nobody, you know, and her, you know, I don't know Jeffrey Epstein.
2: I don't know him. I have money. I don't know him.
1: Right. I'm like, look, the whole thing to me is we do know that you know Epstein. And yes, we can call him maybe not a rapist, but you can call him a convicted sexual assaulter. That's
2: he's
1: absolutely
2: an adjudicated true. Rapist.
1: Exactly. There we go. That works. Hey.
3: Yeah. He's never sued anybody for calling him a rapist, by the way.
2: That's true.
1: This is true.
3: Nor child molester, interestingly enough.
2: True.
3: Do you remember at the car plant in Michigan when
1: yes.
3: the Trump is visiting and some guy yells out a pedophile protector yeah. and Trump turns around and the president of the U.S. Gives him the finger.
1: Right,
3: now,
1: right.
3: quiz for you and all of your audience. What's the difference between Donald Trump and all the rest of us? You ready? If someone screams out pedophile protector, all the rest of us won't immediately assume they're talking about us. That's the difference. If Trump had been like, pedophile protector, where? Let me at him. I'll destroy the guy. But no, he's like, how dare you insult my kind? Give the finger. And there you go, folks. Right. Hello and welcome.
2: Hello.
1: Hi, John. You're hi. You're a little spicy today. You're in a good mood.
3: Oh, just how you caught me. When I show up and there's a man talking about rape, I know it's time to be funny, Sean. What else can I say? That seems to be
1: We're talking about, among other things, why the media really is not covering one of the biggest stories, this war over democracy and the cowards of the new Confederacy trying to steal democracy from the rest of us, while the mainstream media goes, that story's boring and it's hard to cover and you'd make us side with the Democrats and that's no fun.
3: Well, journalists are covering it. The media needs clicks.
1: Yeah.
3: Right.
1: Okay.
3: Very
1: that
3: true.
1: Is you. We've talked about that before. That's something that definitely we very should true. Highlight that again when we get back, because it's important that people understand when they go, well, this is an important story at the bar with the people I hang out with. And it's important to me. Why the hell isn't the mainstream media covering it? So that way they know.
3: I don't even know what it means. I just stole that line from the Kevin Hart roast. I heard it, and I just thought I'd repeat it. So I don't really know what I'm saying.
1: No, you do know what you're saying. John Fugelsang knows a lot about a lot of things, and we're glad to what? Have you here in the bar tonight.
3: Oh,
1: no,
3: dear.
1: You do. You do. I tell people, trust John. You read his books, listen to his shows. He knows what's going
3: oh,
1: on.
3: Oh, dear.
1: We'll have John and Jody.
3: And have some of this Kool-Aid. It's in the tubs. Try it. It's good. Trust me.
1: John, Jody,
3: it's got electrolytes.
1: Me, and you coming back on a Thursday night. It's the Politics Bar. Hang on.
0: We'll be right back after we pay some bills at the Politics Bar.
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6: One of the things that makes me smile is how self-conscious he is. Because I've been watching his press conferences, and I notice his hands. And sometimes I notice that he starts gesturing, forgetting that he's got these gross wounds on his hands, and then suddenly realizes it. And then he hides his hands under the desk. But that just makes me happy that he gets mortified by his own injury.
7: As much pain and misery and death mm-hmm. as he has unleashed in this world, I think we're allowed to take our tiny, petty pleasures wherever we can find them in terms of his physical, emotional, and psychological discomfort. Yeah.
6: You know what he looked like the other day when he had the kids there for the presidential physical fitness thing? First of all, Donald Trump is the least fit person ever, maybe since Taft. I should just be fair
2: there
6: about it.
2: No,
6: as far as presidents go,
2: I think he's bigger than Taft.
6: He might be bigger than Taft. He's less fit than Taft. He thinks that golf is a strenuous sport.
7: I think I would know how I want us to keep him in prison and keep him alive. And every day he gets an activity. Like today he has to run from bees. Run. Run, Donald. Run from the bees.
6: Here you go. Run, Donald, run.
2: Run, Donnie, run.
5: Oh, God.
7: Oh, you're looking a little winded there, buddy. Careful. Oh, I think you just inhaled a bee.
5: That's a vicious, vicious bee.
2: Vicious bee.
5: Vicious all bees. He's so vicious, he bee.
6: There's a video of that, actually, where he's doing chopper talk and a bee was attacking him. And he actually did call that bee a vicious bee.
2: Vicious.
6: So what I was
2: vicious,
6: doing there,
2: beautiful animals,
6: was not made
2: we
6: up.
2: Need them.
7: Yeah. And they're feminists.
6: Mm-hmm.
2: They well, are hardcore. That's why he doesn't like
6: vicious
2: them.
6: Bee.
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2: 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Hey, it's Jody Hamilton.
1: And me, Sean Smith-Pierce. The Politics Bar is like a neighborhood bar wherever you are. We'll talk about politics, drinks, entertainment, and more with some folks you know.
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1: It is Thursday night here at the Politics Bar, and you know him, you love him, the one and only John Fuglesang.
3: Sit down, sit down.
1: Look, there are a couple of young ladies in here who happen to have this thing. You come in, you know, they do the whole grab their shirt like they're going to put it up. And it's like, come on, we're a public place. I mean, I wouldn't mind I wouldn't mind necessarily, but just saying. Look, can't be doing that in a public place. There are children around, potentially, listening. Anyway.
3: Radio used to be safe.
1: Well, look, there is, you know, finishing up our discussion earlier about the mainstream media is it's not like there aren't good people doing some good stories. Everything to me is it's cherry picked. It's all Swiss cheese. You have to go in and find the best stories. You have to find good, good writers, good journalists, good producers. And you're not going, it's not going to be where it used to be, like you could trust just the New York Times or just the Washington Post or just, you know, CBS or whatever. It's like, no, you know. CBS sucks in many ways now. Fox, I still don't call it Fox News because most of the time it's not. Doesn't mean that there isn't occasionally a good piece from them and you pick,
2: right.
3: We're in the golden age of niche news now. Two-thirds of us get news that speaks directly to our biases and the other third of us doesn't care.
1: It's really sad, but it's true.
3: Two-thirds of us spend $1 billion apiece every election trying to get the apathetic one-third to care about something. And that's how the system is now.
1: Yeah.
3: It's, let's spend $1 billion to get the least informed people to get on the fence and care about our side.
1: That's where, the Republicans especially. That's why they still cling to MAGA. Because MAGA was the one big group. Having worked on the campaign side of all of this, that was the one big win they had in the last 25 years. When you're doing campaign stuff, the big wins that you can have are getting a big group of people who was non-voters, who didn't take polls, who didn't show up in the polls, so your opponent is never going to see them coming. And these people finally come out. They haven't voted in 20 years.
3: You're talking about stupid people who watch too much reality TV is what you're talking about, right?
2: Too much Love Island.
1: But whatever group that you can get to climb out of wherever they
3: are. These are the same revoltingly fake Christians that attacked us for not supporting a war against Iraq. Like they were able to get power twice this century after the majority of voters said no. And I mean, you look at the Dirty Six on the Supreme Court, five of them appointed by presidents who got the White House, even though the majority of Americans didn't want them.
1: Right.
3: And the sixth was appointed by a president who opposed the 1964 Civil Rights Act.
2: Yep.
1: Right.
3: That's the sixth that took away abortion rights and that have now handed the Union back to the Confederacy when it comes to voting time.
1: Yeah. And this is the thing is, this is why Democrats need to be saying, you know what, screw it, we're not going to play by the old-fashioned rules. I was cheered. We put it in the news on tap, John. I don't know if you remember, but Kamala Harris, she used to be against the idea of expanding the court, and now she's like, do it.
2: Not so much anymore.
3: Yeah, well, good.
1: Now she's like, do it. Do it. Very clearly, screw it, go.
3: Yep, great. They should fight for it, even if they aren't going to do it. Just say you're going to do it. When Franklin Roosevelt threatened to do it, he had three justices on the Supreme Court that were trying to undo the New Deal.
2: Yeah, I remember.
3: Roosevelt, yeah, you were there, Jody. Franklin Roosevelt, all he did was just say, okay, I'm going to appoint three more justices to the court. Yeah. And they backed down. Right. They always say, oh, Roosevelt tried to pack the court. No, he didn't. I kept screaming this at the Biden administration. Roosevelt didn't threaten to pack the court. He just said he was going to try it. He just talked about it, and that was enough. And that saved the New Deal, his tough talk on packing the court. So I say there's 13 circuit courts by all means. Mm-hmm. Please do it right now.
1: I've said
2: well, it's
1: at
2: not
1: least
2: packing
1: 13.
2: The court. Packing the court is what has happened.
3: Correct. Right.
2: This would be expanding the court.
1: Right.
3: Exactly.
1: And that's still why I still go with rule of 18. I'm like, screw it. You do it once like that and expand it, you're going to have to expand it for another 100 years. So I'm fine with that. But
3: Mitch McConnell decided we could change the number from 9 to 8 for a whole year to deny the black guy an up or down vote. So, I mean, it's not exactly like we're urinating on an altar over here.
1: Right.
2: True.
1: And that's
3: for 9-hour federally blessed revival meetings for urinating on an altar. That's the great big 9-hour prayer fest. Are you guys excited for the nine-hour blasphemathon? You know why it takes 9 hours? Because that's how long it takes to convince people Jesus would support tax cuts for hedge funds and ICE dragging children out of church picnics. That takes 9 hours.
2: You need to see the most recent The Boys, because there's a whole Jesus thing that's hilarious.
1: Yeah,
3: I've heard. I love that they keep saying this isn't theocracy. You know, as they have their 9-hour prayer meetings and unveil these giant gold stuff. No, it's not theocracy. It's like opening a casino called No, definitely not a gambling place. No,
1: there is no gambling behind these doors. We don't
3: you
1: know
3: ever
1: what
3: notice,
1: you're talking
3: though,
1: about.
3: Like the people who say that America is a Christian nation. It's always the people who think the actual Christian teachings are like an optional software update, you know, like they click the terms and conditions. They don't read it. They just fight for it.
1: Well, and they make everything. It is Orwellian. The whole thing with J.V. Vance saying, oh, yeah, well, we're going to withhold billions of dollars from California.

0: to be paid, first off, doi.
1: Oh, wow. So it's on brand, you're saying. Uh-huh. Wow.
0: And he said it was the worst people to work with because they had no plan. And so he made the ideal of the statue looking like Donald. And they said, no, make him thinner.
1: Can I just say, are you asking me to have sympathy for a guy who went into business with these folks? And I mean, like,
2: no,
1: I'm supposed to feel bad, dude. You're like one of his wives. You signed up for the public abuse. You signed up for the humiliation. This whole thing, it looks like Moses came down from Mount Sinai and found the Israelites worshiping a rapist casino manager from Queens. Yeah.
2: And I don't understand.
0: Only wife, by the way, the only wife that has plausible deniability would be Ivana, because she was first. Well, because she married him when he was younger. She didn't really know as much as we all know now. So everybody since Ivana knows better.
2: I see what you're saying.
1: You know, I hear what you're saying, but knowing what Ivana knew by the time she left and the fact that she still helped prop up the first campaign, you know what I'm saying? Like, rest in peace, lady. But, you know, like, look how he rewarded her. She's buried in an unmarked grave in a grassy knoll on a golf course. It's like, this is what obedience to this guy gets you.
0: Yeah.
1: The cabinet are too dumb to realize it. Blind obedience to this man gets you one-way ticket to Christine Ohm Island. And that's it.
2: Yeah.
1: Go ahead. Well, these pastors that were all there saying, oh, it's not a religious thing, but it's all religious figures cutting a ribbon. The same people who've been telling us for years that America turned away from God because Target is selling rainbow T-shirts. And now they want the Ten Commandments in schools while hosting this ribbon cutting ceremony for a golden idol of a billionaire who cheated on all his wives and sells these really gay porn shirtless NFTs of himself as Rambo. Mm-hmm. I mean, all of these frauds have lined up to personally wipe Trump's behind with pages of the New Testament. And the thing is, this is how you know this is fake Christianity. Folks, when Jesus enters Jerusalem on Palm Sunday, he does it on a donkey, deliberately, to mock the pomp and the spectacle of empire. And Trump rides into rallies like Liberace in gold lamé arriving at a police raid, except he wears more makeup than Liberace. The symbolism of this thing, they didn't put up a statue of him at a hospital or a shelter or a food bank. It's not a monument to helping the poor or the sick or being a peacemaker. This is a gold-plated douchebag statue at a golf resort for a guy who tear-gassed a church for a photo op holding a book he never read.
2: Mm-hmm. Also,
1: I mean, if Rome could see, Roman Empire would be like, dudes, calm down. Tone it down. You're making Caligula uncomfortable. Really, it's too much. Too much, guys.
2: Well, the thing
0: when he held that Bible, it was upside down.
2: Yeah,
1: that's
2: exactly.
1: Right.
2: And the more recent version of that, the thing that I hear from a number of people who there's a guy I think I've mentioned before, Juan, who voted for Trump. He has now, I guess you could say, come clean to me and been like, dude,
1: guy named Juan voted for Trump and realized he made a mistake. Shocking.
2: Yeah. No. Look, he's
1: next. Tell me that Akbar regrets his vote too.
2: The thing is that he's, you know, I saw him again when I went to the grocery store the other day and he said, he's like, the thing I can't understand about this whole war thing. Said, okay, what? Just, you know, I'm listening. I'm you know, we're friends. I listen. And he says, when it started out on the first day when they killed that school full of girls, how the hell does anybody support it on that? I'm like, I'm saying.
1: Because you're doing it for Jesus. That's how they do everything. They're doing the opposite of Jesus for Jesus. Pete Hegseth's a better Christian. Donald Trump, I mean, Robert Jeffress said it this week, that Donald Trump understands the Bible better than Pope Leo because Pope Leo doesn't want to bomb civilian infrastructure and kill children. I mean, like their Bible is anything but Jesus.
2: Twisted. They're so twisted.
1: Yes.
2: But it's the fact that they don't think that these people, they don't think that the common people can see, they go, well, it's just a gold statue. It's not what you think it is. And people are like,
1: the common people people have been suckered for 1700 years by this. Ever since Rome had the hostile takeover of the startup.
2: Right. Yeah.
1: This has been the racket. They bring in these clergy. It used to be guys in dresses and funny hats to say nominus nomus and bless their evil wars. Right. Now they bring in these pastors in bad suits to come and do the same kind of ritual. And all it is just conferring some kind of sanctity, somehow getting some puppet who's willing to trade the teachings of Jesus for access and proximity to power to come in here and say that somehow this war is sacred. And sacred is a completely made up garbage word we invented to say God approves of this crap we're doing right.

0: now.
1: The funny thing is almost everything you just said there could also be applied to a lot of the mainstream media folks who sell everything for their access. And they think that their coverage is sacred. And it's
0: all for ratings, and they, you know, in the name of journalism.
1: Which are sacred to them, right?
0: This is all for power in the name of Christ. It's just sheer blasphemy.
1: Slightly different, right.
0: Yeah, and you don't need to believe that any of the Bible is literal fact to call these frauds out, because this is their camouflage.
1: Right.
0: And until we get really good at stripping away their camouflage, these godless douchebags are going to continue wrapping up their violence in church talk and getting away with it.
1: Well, I still think I've been saying this a lot lately, because the image has just been coming to my brain of, you know, I used to play video games and pinball a lot when I was younger, and pinball games, I mean, you played it, John, you know, you can't tilt them. You may put a little English on it, you know, move the machine a little bit, but you do it too much, it tilts, game over, you're done. And these idiot MAGA Trump disciples still think that they can tip the damn thing completely over and, oh, I'll still get all the free games I want. I'm like,
0: they always have.
1: No.
0: I mean, that's Charlemagne. That's Constantine. Mm-hmm. That's Hitler, right? That's Franco. That's Mussolini.
1: Right.
0: And
1: that's why I'm saying they go, oh, they won't know that this gold statue is, like, no, you ask them and they know what it is.
0: I'm tipping the ping. I'm using the ping pong. I'm sorry, I can't even talk.
1: No, it's okay.
0: I'm tilting. It's tilting the pinball for Jesus. Right. That's it. Like, I'm tilting it, but I'm tilting it for Jesus. So I'm killing a lot of people with bombs, but I'm doing it for Jesus.
2: Right.
0: I wrote a prayer for these folks. Can I share it with y'all?
2: Yes, okay.
0: I wrote a prayer when I saw the statue of the Golden Cankles revealed, and I call this the Lard's Prayer. It's for Trump supporters.
1: Okay.
0: It goes like this. Our ruler, who art in Florida, branded be thy name, thy kingdom dumb, thy cabinet scum, thy girth size 57. Give us this day our bigly bread, and give us our guest passes, as we trespass against those who look more defenseless, and lead us now to more inflation, but deliver us from feminists, yay men. Thank you.
1: Wow.
0: Thank you very much.
2: I love that.
1: That was excellent. That was excellent, John.
0: Thank you. That's the Blasphemer's Creed. Thank you.
2: Praise Jesus.
1: I'm sorry. Your editor may kill me, but you should put that in your new book.
0: Oh, thank you.
1: I mean, you know, we know you're working on it, and I'm just going, that's really good.
2: It's a prologue.
1: Yeah. Right there. Be like, yeah.
0: My book's all about Blake Lively and Justin Baldoni, guys. That's all my media keeps reporting about. That's the only thing I read about. That's all I see. Yeah. Two people I don't care about at all that my media keeps telling me are very important.
1: Yeah. And meanwhile, there was one thing that I've been surprised to see. I have seen it across a lot of the mainstream that even they are going, what the hell is, I mean, he doesn't like Eric. Why is Eric there? Why is Eric with him in China?
2: I'm Eric.
1: Right, exactly. And they're like, well, it's Brett Ratner and Eric. I'm going,
2: Brett Ratner of all.
1: And Eric. And even the mainstream people are like, I don't know what, how do you justify this? What the hell do I say? I'm going on the
0: joking. Eric just pulled off a heist of $59 million in a scam for Trump phones.
1: Oh, well, see, that's,
0: at this point, Eric's probably more
1: the mainstream don't want to say that. But
0: Eric's more popular than Fredo Jr., my friend, this week. Remember a year ago we heard about the Trump mobile.
1: Right.
0: And I was like, oh, really? So the guy who can't operate an umbrella is launching a smartphone. But Eric was the point guy on it, and I'd love to talk about it when we come back.
1: Oh,
0: because
1: that's exactly.
0: It is the perfect metaphor for this entire family.
1: Oh, I do. I absolutely want to talk about it, because when I heard it at first, I first read it, and then I was like, okay, no, really. And I had to go out and do research, and I'm like, are you freaking kidding me? And no, it's real. We had the story here a few days back in the News on Tap. We've got to talk about that. Look, it is Thursday night. John Fugelsang's with us for at least one more round. Freshen your drinks. Do what you got to do. If you don't have a Politics Bar t-shirt, you know what to do. Go to thepoliticsbar.com. Go to the store. You can get t-shirts and mugs and all kinds of good stuff. Just show your love for the bar. Right, exactly. Jody's right, as usual. Look, Jody and John and I will be right back with you. It's Thursday night. Thanks for hanging out with us here at the Politics Bar.
3: We'll be right back after we pay some bills at the Politics Bar.
4: Some elections are complicated. Not this one. Donald Trump and Republicans believe everything is going great.
5: The state of our union is strong.
4: Really?
5: And in fact, we're winning so much that we really don't know what to do about it.
4: Okay, got it.
5: The roaring economy is roaring like never before.
4: How's your economy roaring? This isn't complicated. Donald Trump and his Republican billionaires believe times have never been better.
5: The golden age of America is upon us.
4: Are these guys crazy? Here's the choice. If this is your golden era, vote to keep the same people in power. But if you think we can do better, take a stand and send a message to Washington. Stop patting yourself on the back and do your job.
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1: And me, Sean Smith-Pierce. The Politics Bar is like a neighborhood bar wherever you are. 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
1: Thursday night here at the Politics Bar. We're getting towards the end of the week. You can tell we're all a little punchy. We're all just a little bit punchy and having a little fun. Jody's cutting a rug a little bit. John's dancing a little too. We are glad you are dancing or singing or... Wait a minute. Maybe you're not. Maybe you're just like, wait a minute. I just got here. I was busy. That's fine. You didn't miss anything if you're subscribed to thepoliticsbar.com. That's where you can get the podcast ad-free. And look, right now, remember, it's our birthday month. You get 10% off if you go into the News on Tap and click that button right at the end of the first round. The details are all there at thepoliticsbar.com. We were talking about the Rubes and the Trump phone before Rube. The break.
2: Rubes!
1: Yeah. Oh, my God.
0: It's great. I love the Trump phone. I mean, when they announced it last year, it was like
1: porn.
0: Truth Social for your hand, crypto for your pocket, Android for your lowest IQ relative. I think it's beautiful. The most perfect metaphor for the Trump experience ever. The whole thing was a licensing scam from the beginning, right? Like Trump didn't design the phone. He didn't build the phone. He didn't code the operating system. He slapped his name on it like a vodka or a marriage. Mm-hmm. And all these people lined up to pay $500 for a phone. and $47 a month, get it, 47, for what's essentially rerouted AT&T service, because mm-hmm. Trump Phone doesn't have its own towers. So no. These people, these are the people who are too dumb for burner phones. That's the core audience, okay? and now, you know, people who thought the Trump University or the airline or the stakes or the crypto scam or the sneakers or the ballroom or the phantom cell phone, and like, the whole thing was a complete scam. And this week, as Jody pointed out, they put it out in the fine print. Oh, yeah, you might never, ever actually get a phone. That's not coming. LOL. And now these people are angry that Donald Trump treated them like a contractor or a wife. And this is everything he's ever done.
1: Oh, yeah, he's always done this.
0: And right-wing media are not going to cover this story. Most MAGA folk are not going to know that thousands of MAGA folk got ripped off just like they did by Trump University right. and by the Trump Foundation. And this thing was the most honest product Trump has ever sold. A gold-plated bait and switch that takes your money up front, delivers absolutely nothing, then changes the rules, and then dares you to complain about it afterwards. The perfect symbol for the last 10 years.
1: Here's the weird-ass thing. You know, I helped Walmart back in the day when I, you know, whatever, I needed the money. And roll out their connection center concept. What it was an MVNO, mobile vehicle network operator. Remember,
0: I thought you worked there as a greeter. I thought that's how you helped Walmart. I didn't realize.
1: No. Okay. No, they actually wanted my skills. MVNO, things like Virgin Mobile for a long time.
13: Yeah.
1: Virgin operated off of, I believe, either Verizon or Sprint. I can't remember which. But they piggybacked. There are a lot of these MVNO companies that aren't actually companies. That they borrow somebody else's network.
0: You put a flag on it.
1: Yeah, it is so easy. It would have been so easy for them to contract with a company. They got tons of people they know in China who make these cheap Android phones, slap some gold paint on it, put a cheap version of the Android system in there, right? And a great big, and here's the kicker to me. This tells me that not only are they con men, but they're too lazy even to follow through with something super easy. All you can do is pick up the phone.
0: Why should they have to? They know the rubes they're dealing with. Well, they know these people voted for them after they had cops beaten on the Capitol steps for a lie.
1: With American flags, right.
0: Yeah,
1: right.
0: They don't care. It's not gonna hurt them. Right. Trump's never running for election again. Right. It's not enough Americans that'll make anybody angry. And if it ever got too hot, Donald Trump would just fire his son. That's what he does.
13: Yeah.
0: I'm sorry, Eric. We're going a different direction.
13: I'm sorry, Daddy. I didn't make it good.
1: Well, you're assuming that he knows who Eric is.
0: I know. I'm assuming Laura knows who Eric is. Eric, did you pick up my dry cleaning or not? Never mind. Go finish your puzzle, Eric.
13: I have a music video to do.
1: Oh God.
0: Oh,
1: but yeah,
0: Jody.
1: It's just, no. Oh. Yeah, we could go back on that too.
0: Oh. I have to profane the name of Tom Petty, Eric. Do something useful.
1: It is sad the number of people who are so ill-informed and
0: always been that way.
1: God. Yeah. I don't think it's ever been as bad as this, though.
13: It's worse.
1: At least
13: now.
1: Here in the United States.
0: They had slaves and called it Christian. What are you talking about?
13: Well, I mean, it was
1: true.
13: Yeah, but in the media age.
1: Yeah,
13: it's
1: in the modern
0: media.
1: We're
0: 20 years away from the Christians supporting a war on Iraq. Guys, don't let the amnesia get you. It's been this way for a long time. The people who impeached Bill Clinton for adultery lick the loafers of this guy. There's nothing new here. The only difference is the Republican Party used to be a conservative party with a white nationalist racist fringe.
1: Right.
0: And now it's a white nationalist racist party with a conservative fringe.
1: Yep. You're
0: That's exactly really the only right. change.
13: You're exactly
1: John's
13: right.
1: John's 100% right. Yeah. Wow. And it's me.
0: They're
1: like,
0: just more depraved than Nixon. Nixon, by the way, would never have to leave office now. Never.
1: Oh, well, and that was the whole point of creating the right-wing media, as I call
13: it.
1: Well,
13: they were trying to do it during Nixon. GOP TV.
0: Yeah, that was Roger.
1: Yeah.
13: That was Roger Ailes.
1: That has been their 50-year project, is to make sure that the next Nixon could do whatever illegal garbage he wanted and never have to leave. And they
0: and the media just keeps them all angry at brown people and Joe Biden's ghost, and that way they never notice that their own pockets. Thank you, Mr. Trump, for lying about the donors paying for the ballroom. Yeah, now it's me. Thank you for lying to us about Mexico paying for the wall. Thank you for lying about no new wars in the Middle East. And thank you for lying about releasing all the Epstein files. Oh, and we love these gas prices, by the way. Thank you, sir. Sir, with tears in my eyes. Thank you.
1: The funny thing is that the local TV stations, even some of the national media, they are finding it hard to find the Trump supporter. They'll get one or two, but there are a lot more of the compilations of them talking to people who, I voted for Trump three times. I sacrificed my firstborn to Donald Trump. I, you know, blah, blah. And now?
0: You know how lucky CNN is to have Scott, what's his name, who I always debate with? I mean, like, you know how hard it is to find intelligent conservatives who'll come on TV and defend this guy? It's not easy. I still
1: debate you're defining him as intelligent, but I mean.
0: Well, Scott Jennings, I mean, like, he doesn't drool on the console, man. I mean, it's like he might be going to hell in a handbasket,
1: you're still setting the bar.
0: He's a step up from Jeffrey Lord, sir. He's a step up from Jeffrey Lord. And that's all they had in the first term was him and Rick Santorum prancing about. Like, trust me, you guys know how you want to book conservatives to come on and talk about Donald Trump. It's really hard to find them, even in a state like, I mean, maybe you can get like right wing yahoos, but conservatives to come defend this guy? Nah, you got to go to the enchanted libertarian forest.
1: Well, and here's the thing is that the things that they keep thinking they can get away with, and the fact that I've been cheered, among other things. You know, I always try to look a little bit on the positive side. So my home state of Nebraska this week had primaries on Tuesday. Pete Ricketts, or as sometimes he's known, P. Ricketts, or sometimes just the disease, formerly known as the Senator Ricketts.
0: I can't make fun of anybody's last name, bro. You know me. I'm cursed. My last name begins with F-U. I can't cross that line.
13: Yeah, but Ricketts is a really bad name.
1: Yeah, but there's a lot of people who start talking about
0: Ricketts is hilarious. I make jokes about Ricketts all the time. It's comedy gold. I'm just saying, I can't make fun of a brother's last name.
1: He decided that he was going to try to put in a guy who was a thrice voter for Trump, right-wing pastor, anti-abortion, get him to register as a Democrat and then run in the Democratic primary. Yeah, and thankfully,
0: what a smart evil person does.
1: Thankfully, a smart Democratic woman decided to run and then say if she won, she would step out so that the independent Dan Osborne could. Which I'm like that was good. There was also. And this has been happening a lot with good Democrats, your California governor's race, your Iowa Senate primary that's going on, Democratic Senate primary. And in Nebraska, the problem was they had a guy by the name of John Christensen, who is in the state unicameral, remember, one house legislature, very good guy. He is basically the last vote to prevent the filibuster, to hold the filibuster, prevent the Republicans from doing whatever the hell they want. And the governor there has said, well, one of the things he wants to do is grab Omaha's electoral vote, what they call the blue dot.
0: Exactly. Right.
1: Yeah. He was running against somebody who she's been a party fundraiser for the Democrats in Nebraska. She's done a lot of stuff to get a lot of other people elected. And she ran it. She's pretty good. And the argument, and these people, these Democrats are going hammer and tongs at each other because they're like, well, I like Christensen. And yeah, John Christensen's great. But Denise Powell, who, by the way, did win. She's also pretty good. And yet you would see these groups of Democrats just going fire at each other. And it's like, okay, the election is over. Now you need to come back together. And some of the things they said to each other online and in person made it real hard. And yet, I saw somebody that I know, and I will leave him be on this, but on social media, who was one of those people who was going hammer and tongs, and I saw him post this morning, and he says, you know what? Election's done. We need to gather behind the person who won, and I'm behind her, and that's how it's going to be, and everybody else who, you know, and don't give me any crap, because this we need to put what's best for the country above everything. And I was like, wow, I was not expecting that, given the fire that he was throwing. And I was like, you know, Nebraska might be okay. Nebraska has a chance to, and if Nebraska can be okay.
0: You're saying they're not going to get to do their part in cheating and remove one electoral vote from the state? You're saying that they're,
1: I'm saying that Nebraska independents and Democrats and the people who are nominally Republicans but don't vote for Republican Party anymore may actually be able to, in my home state.
0: Look at the pattern.
1: Oh, I know, but when you see a success like that, you're like, holy crap.
0: Look at Memphis. The pattern is always go after the cities and try to break up those votes so those people have no power anymore, when it's the cities and the labor of the people in the cities, particularly the African-American taxpaying citizens of the city, that are the economic engine keeping most of these goddamn states afloat.
1: Oh, yeah. Yep. Oh, yeah.
13: Yeah.
1: I just to me, I'm like the fact that as folks in that broad left, as we call it, a term, by the way, coined by Bruce Bartlett. You know, conservative. Yeah,
0: we call it woman left now, Sean. I keep telling you this. It's Jody's right here, bro.
1: I'm just saying, I'm glad to see. I'm like, yes, we can fight with each other, but we need to be fighting the people, the rise of the old Confederacy, these neo-Confederates who are.
0: I don't understand what you were saying about California. I was confused by that. What's good in California? I guess what, the Tom Steyer is going to be able to buy it all by himself? what's the good news?
1: We have it in the news on tap. Actually, Becerra, it looks like in the most recent poll, Becerra is out in front. It looks like it's not going to be two Republicans for California. It's going to be Becerra
13: or Steyer. Becerra and the Hilton, or Becerra and Steyer. I don't. If Steyer gets it, I'm voting for him.
0: Yeah, me too. Mm-hmm.
1: Yeah, and that's where I'm like, this is yay. Yeah. Yay, stop killing each other, Democrats.
0: I'm not a Republican. I've waited my entire life to vote for a multi-gazillionaire with no public service experience. It's going to be a whole new adventure for me.
13: I think he's amazing, but I don't think he's... I voted for Becerra, y'all.
0: Right on.
1: That's
0: right.
13: Because he has governing experience, and he's very good. And, the stuff that Katie Porter said, I love her, but no.
1: I think it's time now that all the other Democrats, the ones who are in the single digits...
13: My old mayor, everybody, just drop out.
1: We love y'all, but take another pass, take another round.
13: They're still on the ballot, kids.
1: You're all young enough to run again. Great. Bow out, do the right thing, and make it easy. So. Yeah.
0: So you're saying I can't just write in Kamala Harris and tell everyone else to do that, which is what we should have had in the first place?
1: It would have been nice, but, whatever.
13: If she had run, I was in.
1: Exactly. That's a discussion for a whole other day. John, I know
0: you By the way, if Zohran Mamdani had a cell phone scam, he could have balanced the budget in half the time.
1: Hell, he did it in 5 months. Damn. Love your mayor in New York City, brother. All right, look, I know you got places to go and people to see.
13: Mayor.
1: Thank you so much for coming and hanging out with us, our ruffians here at the bar, John.
13: Safe travels home.
1: Exactly.
0: Thank you so much.
1: Take care, brother. We'll see you next week.
0: Peace.
1: Peace. Tomorrow, by the way, is Friday. Holy crap, it's Friday tomorrow?
13: Already.
1: I know. Yay. Look, Karen and Anita will be here tomorrow, and we will recap all the news of the week with you. Get yourselves home, get yourselves rested, and look, we will see you here tomorrow night at the Politics Bar.

0: I'm Rick Smith, and this is Labor History in Two.
1: On this day in labor history, the year was 1938. That was the day the Keene Mountain coal mine exploded near Grundy, Virginia. Described as a flame-belching volcano, the explosion killed 45 and injured 3 more. It is considered one of the worst mining disasters in the history of Virginia. One surviving miner described the scene saying, quote, "I saw coal-carrying cars, motors, slate, and timbers spouted as if from a cannon." The state mine inspector determined the miners had been killed instantly. The mine had just opened the year before and produced 40 railroad cars of coal a day. But the mine was also owned by the Red Jacket Coal Company. In Mingo County, West Virginia, years earlier, Red Jacket had been a key player in keeping the UMWA out, making its employees sign yellow dog contracts and winning injunctions against union organizing. As a member of the Williamson Coal Operators Association, Red Jacket contributed to the hostile anti-union environment that created the conditions for the Matewan Massacre and the Battle of Blair Mountain in the early 20s. They called in Baldwin Phelps detectives to start evicting Matewan strikers from company housing. In the aftermath of the 1938 explosion, new mine safety regulations were demanded. The inspectors were finally given the legal right to conduct inspections over the protest of mine owners in 1941. However, there was no power to enforce the new regulations. The Phipps family commemorated the disaster in its 1965 song, Red Jacket Mine Explosion.

0: such a fright.
1: Labor History in 2 brought to you by the Illinois Labor History Society and The Rick Smith Show.
0: Or seen on that sad Friday night.
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4: Right.
3: And the Voting Rights Act was passed in order to make sure that if we were really going to be...